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4: BBC News with Chris Barrow. Nepal's disaster authority now says nearly 2,000 people are missing after the devastating flood, doubling its previous estimate. More than 500 people are confirmed to have been killed in Nepal by a huge torrent of rock, ice and mud that swept through the Himalayan river system. George Graham from Save the Children UK told the BBC the disaster was also having a devastating impact on children.
5: Children are showing really acute anxiety. It's the first time they've seen a disaster like this, and many are still not found. You know, we're talking today about 50 children that we know of who are trapped in schools. They've been there for 2 days. They may or may not have clean drinking water. The bridges that connect those schools to the roads have been washed away. The race is on to try to find those kids, to try to connect them with their families, and to provide some shelter, clean water, and basic protection.
4: President Trump has announced that the United States, in partnership with private businesses, has entered an agreement with Venezuela which secures majority U.S. control of more than 65 billion barrels of proven oil reserves in the country. Mr. Trump said the deal would more than double U.S. oil reserves and substantially lower petrol prices for U.S. consumers. Washington ousted the former president of Venezuela, Nicolas Maduro, in January. A court in Ecuador has found the country's former president, Lenin Moreno, guilty of accepting bribes from a Chinese company linked to the construction of the country's largest hydroelectric plant. At the time of the alleged corruption, he was vice president under Rafael Correa between 2007 and 2013. Clitia Sala has the details.
6: Prosecutors say the center-left politician received over $1 million from China's Sinohydro company to favor it in the construction of the Coca-Cola Sinclair plant. It was inaugurated in 2016 and has experienced problems ever since. Authorities say the money was funneled through overseas bank accounts and shell companies to Lenin Moreno's business associates and family members. They've requested a 6-year prison term. Mr. Moreno remains free. Pending his sentencing, he denies all charges and has described the trial as an act of revenge orchestrated by former President Correa, with whom he had a falling out.
4: The United Nations Security Council has heard that nearly 200,000 people have been forcibly returned to Haiti from the United States and other countries in the first 8 months of this year. A UN official, Indrika Retwate, told the emergency meeting that many of those returned had no resources or documentation and included vulnerable women and children.
7: Families are returning home in parts of the West and Center departments, including to areas where conditions for safe, voluntary and sustainable returns have not yet been established. People must be able to return home safely and voluntarily.
4: The meeting was called in response to Sunday's violent gang attack in the Haitian capital, Port-au-Prince, where armed assailants killed at least 47 people. World news from the BBC.
8: 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Stories bring us together, and we hope the stories on the show will spark memories and thoughts for you that you can share with the people you love. I'm your host, Sam Payne, and on today's episode of the show, we have a couple of fanciful stories about curses. And I'm not talking about swear words. I'm talking about magical spells. I remember once when I was trying to make some bookshelves out of lumber on the back porch. And at first, my

0: tale retold with some new twists invented by the storyteller that help the story say something new. And in this fractured fairy tale, storyteller Donna Washington imagines what it might be like if the Beast from the story of Beauty and the Beast had a fairy godmother, and if the story were told from her point of view. Donna's tale is called Beauty's Beast, and we're happy to bring it to you on the Appleseed. Here's Donna.
1: Okay, everyone, open your folders. Calm down. Open your folders. There should be a card inside the front pocket. It should be blue. Take it out and hold. Oh, hi, honey. Yours is yellow. Yeah, I know it looked blue in your folder, but it is definitely yellow. All right, this is what you're going to do. You're going to go out the door. You're going to take a left all the way down to the end of the hall. Then you can take a right, and at the far end of the other hall, you're going to find the rest of the yellow fairies. That's right. And trust me, you are not going to be the only yellow fairy in the wrong place this morning. It's okay. Okay. Now, if you have a blue card, congratulations. You have been selected to become a fairy godparent. Don't look at me like that. I did not pick you. No, you're here because for this week's aptitude tests and exercises, you have qualified in this category. You're going to be a fairy god. No, I didn't. No, it's not my fault. All right? I get it. You will be working with the whiniest, most self-centered, most ridiculous people in the planet. They can't help themselves, and then they ask you to give them a wish, which isn't going to solve their problem, and you know it's not going to solve their problem, and you do it anyway, and then later they figure out that it didn't solve their... It's very passive-aggressive. But that's our job, okay? And over the next 9 weeks, you're going to go through exercises. You're going to do all this wonderful stuff. 6 weeks from now, you're going to get your wand, and by the end of this, you are going to be a lean, mean, fairy god parenting machine. Over the course of this time, you're going to have guest lecturers, and I am your first, because they're hoping that you will forget everything I say. Because one of the first rules of fairy godparenting is that you're not supposed to curse your godchildren. But I don't hold with that. Some of them need to be cursed, as far as I'm concerned. Some of them need it. No, seriously. What do you mean? You want an example? Okay, No, that won't work. I'm still in trouble for that. Okay, I got one. Okay, so what will happen every year is that you will come here to Fairy Godparent Central. They will give you a list of your fairy godchildren. There's like a list of people, and there'll be a stack of paperwork. You're supposed to fill out one sheet for every godchild, and then you have to go visit them. And you know when you're going to visit them because they start calling out for you in really ridiculous ways. I need to go to the ball. I want to meet the prince. I can't think of anything to do by myself. I'm crying in the kitchen. You know, that kind of thing. And you show up, and they ask you for stuff, and you grant their wishes. Now, some of them, well, they're just pathetic. Some of them are sweet. Some of them are kind. Some of them are kind of rude. But I had one year where at the end of the year, I had a single name left on my list. I had not visited him. He hadn't called for me. I thought, is this the first fairy godchild who didn't need anything? Well, I gotta go see this. And I showed up at his palace, and all the windows were full of yellow light. It was beautiful. I thought, yes, this one has it down. I turned myself into a crone. I do a good crone. And I'm standing outside his gates, and one of the servants sees me and hustles me into the kitchen and sits me down. I thought, look, he's even kind to beggars. They feed me, and then I hear this big commotion. And I look around the corner, and my fairy godchild is standing in the throne room in front of his throne with a scepter, and he has knocked someone down. It's a woman, and she's wearing a beautiful dress. Everyone's wearing beautiful dresses and beautiful masks, and he's yelling, and I figure out that his problem is she is wearing the same dress she wore last year, and he's mad about it. And the husband is standing there, and he is saying, please, we ran out of money, we ran out of money. We couldn't buy new gowns. The prince says, then you should have stopped eating. And I thought, he needs to be cursed. And then I thought, what am I going to turn him into? Frogs, dogs, bears, ravens, I've done it all. But I didn't want any of those creatures to get a bad name from that thing. And I came up with it.

0: I suddenly walked in and he saw me and he said, "Who brought that baggage in?" He called me a baggage. I whipped out my wand and I did my thing and I look good. Because I can put on a ball gown with the best of them. Now, if he was worried about her gown, mine was really out of date. You know, I'm 450 years old. He looked at me and he said, "How dare you?" He could not read the room. Everyone else was backing up. And I cursed him. I said, "A beast you are within, a beast you'll be without, until you can find love and someone to love you in return. And you will be this way for 10 years. And if you cannot solve this problem, you will die." Just so you know, curses don't have to rhyme. Now, it was pretty good. The beast within popped right out. He looked terrible. Big, furry, flaggy thing, black and brown and gray, great big old piercing eyes, fangs. It was beautiful. Everyone else took a big gasp, and I just waved that one. I just snatched his memories right out of their heads. Nobody would remember who he was. And I waved it again. They all disappeared back at their own homes. They thought they'd had spent an evening at a party, at a manor house, having dinner. Nobody even remembered where they were. Wave that wand again. All the servants turned invisible, because otherwise you have to feed them. And they were just hands to do his bidding. And he stood there staring at me. "What have you done to me?" "Well, I fixed you. You were broken, and I fixed you. Remember what I said. You must find someone to love you." Now, you might think that that was a really terrible thing to do, but I learned something important the first time I cursed a godchild. You have to stay with them. I spent 30 years in a pond. Now I'm in a castle. I'm going to spend 10 years here in the library, reading. I left him wallowing in himself. I went up to the library. I cracked open some books and I started enjoying myself. I didn't see him again for 4 years. He showed up. He was terrible. He stank. He had burrs in his fur. His teeth were yellow. I thought, "Oh, this is ridiculous." He said, "What did you do to me? No one will love me." I said, "No one will love you. Take a bath. That would help. Have some respect. Brush your fur. Brush your teeth. Put on your best face. Somebody will love you, but you can't. You have to love yourself first." He crawled away. And then I got this weird fairy tale person itch. The fairy tale person itch happens when fairy tale people are doing dumb things. If you're a fairy tale person, don't have 3 children. Because if you do, it will be a problem. If you're a fairy tale person, don't be really happy, because that will be a problem. If you're a fairy tale person, don't be too much in love. That will be a problem. Felt the itch. Some fairy tale person was not doing the right thing. I showed up in a house, 3 beautiful daughters, a beautiful wife, a really wealthy husband, merchant ships. I sank his ships, sent a fever to his wife, went back to my library. Look, that's just my job, okay? He came back in about a year later. He looked pretty good. He had been doing introspection. Look, I'm a fairy godmother, not a therapist, okay? He's sitting in there going, "I've thought about this a lot. I do love myself now, but I don't think I should be with anyone. I mean, what if I met someone and the beast goes back within and I become a terrible person?" And then we sat and we talked, and I actually got to like him. He was really sweet. He was a dear, dear thing. And I knew he'd find love, because that's how these curses work. And we chatted and we read books together, and I gave him a magic mirror so he could see the rest of the world, so he wouldn't go too close in on himself. And I sent him off. He showed up again about 8 years. We're 8 years into the curse. He still hasn't found anyone to love. He's seeing me almost every day. He's saying, "I just don't think I can do it. What would I even talk to someone about?" I said, "You're human. Don't humans have hobbies? Go find a hobby." The gardener had stopped working the grounds. He was invisible except for his hands. Nobody knew who he was. He wasn't working. The prince went out and started working the grounds. And he grew roses, and they were so beautiful. He built a huge labyrinth of roses right on the grounds. I went out. We spent some time together. He loved those roses. 9 years in, he comes in. He's giggling. "What happened?" He said, "Ha, ha, there was a man in the garden." "And really, what was he doing? Picking my roses?" "No, yes. Humans are terrible." "They are." "What'd you do to him?" "Well, I told him I was going to eat him." The two of us laughed for 20 minutes about that. "I imprisoned him for a little while, but I still had to feed him, so I decided to send him home." I told him he had to send me whoever wanted that rose. You know he's not going to do that. Yeah, I know. But I didn't want to keep him here. We were surprised when the girl showed up. And I recognized her. She was the youngest girl of that family that I had just cursed a little while ago. They stayed in the castle. They were so beautiful together. Oh, my gosh. I would spy on them. They were giggling. They were sweet. Oh, I adored them. And I knew, because curses always end, that she was going to be the answer to all of this. So you can imagine my surprise when he shows up the night before the curse is over and I am packing my things to go and he tells me he sent her home. I said, what do you mean you sent her home? Well, I love her. Well, that's part of it, yes. Why would you send her home? How could she love this? She might love it. I've been watching it. She looked like she was into it. He said, no. I can't do it. And besides, what if that thing happens where I become human again and I'm horrible? That's not going to happen. You're totally okay. I'm not okay. What if it happens? Again, not a therapist. Don't know what to say. We sit together. I'm thinking maybe she'll come back. But I know better. Why would she come back? He starts failing, dying right there in front of me. And I pick him up and I take him into the garden, into that labyrinth, and I lay him out on a bed of roses and I've got his hand and I'm thinking to myself, this is going to get me in so much trouble. And then I hear her voice in the garden, beast, beast. And I'm thinking, yes, yes, she came back. But she's not good at navigating this maze. And he's dying, and she's nowhere nearby. So I have to fake it. I'm over here! I'm over here! And she starts coming through the maze, and coming through the maze, and then I make myself invisible, and she falls at her on her knees, and she takes this big old paw, and she says, why didn't you tell me that you were unwell? And he puts his hand against her face, and he says, I didn't want you to see me like this. And she said, why? Don't you know that I would always be here for you? And I am in the corner, ugly crying. And she says, I couldn't be without you. And he says, I love you. And she says, and I'm thinking, yes, go on. Come on, fairy tale woman, just say it. And he died. And then she said, love you. I said, you've got to be kidding me. Well, look, I'm a fairy godmother. I don't have to put up with that. I took my wand out. They tell you not to bring people back from the dead. But in my defense, he was barely dead. And I waved the wands and he opened his eyes and, you know, the whole transformation thing, it was fine. Yeah, I was in front of the fairy council for that. But I made the fairy queen laugh so hard she just forgave me. Here's the thing. It's lovely to grant people's wishes. But sometimes your godchildren need to be cursed.
1: That was Donna Washington with Beauty's Beast. And listening to this story brings back for me a memory. When I was in high school, I took a test that was designed to help me discover some of the things I was good at. Have you ever taken a test like that? When I was a kid, where I went to school, everyone did it. It was supposed to help us figure out the sorts of careers we might like to have. And it was kind of a crazy test. There were questions about the kinds of movies you liked and questions about whether you'd rather go to the beach or a rock concert and questions that made you look at shapes and describe them. And there were questions that tested how you felt about the relationships in your life. And even, it seems, questions about what kind of weather you liked best. I think I'm remembering that right. And on it went. It took hours, and then you had to wait longer, like weeks, for the test to be evaluated. And then I remember it came to be my turn to have a meeting with the school counselor, who went over the test with me, just like he'd gone over the test with all my schoolmates. And together, we unpacked the results. And I remember at first that the things the counselor showed me about the results of the test were things I didn't like about myself. I mean, for example, I was a really shy kid. Shy inside, anyway. I say inside because I did a lot of stuff that non-shy people did. I performed on stage a lot as an actor or a singer, went to football games, did student government stuff, things like that. But inside, I just kind of wanted to be alone with my thoughts. A lot of other people around made me anxious, and I didn't like that about myself. So when the big test looked like it was saying that those things about me were related to things I was good at, it was a little confusing. But as we talked about it, my counselor helped me to see that the way I felt, while it filled me with anxiety about some social stuff, also filled me with stuff like introspection, thoughtfulness, observation, listening before speaking, an ability to relate to people in meaningful ways one-on-one. While I had always looked on the way I felt, that anxiety and shyness inside, as a kind of a curse, you know? It was what I liked least about myself. But introspection, thoughtfulness, observation, being a good listener, being able to have good close relationships one-on-one, those are actually the things I like best about myself. There's always another way to look at a curse, it turns out. That seemed true as I unpacked the results of my high school test. And it seems true in stories about curses. And it seems true in my real life, too. Anyway, that's where Donna's story took me. Where did the story take you? And who will you take along?
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1: It's a pleasure to be with you today on the Appleseed, and we're happy to bring you another story about a curse from storyteller Paul Strickland. This one's about a cursed knife stuck magically into a tree. And like a lot of Paul's stories, this one is filled with wordplay and gentle jokes. Paul's pretty clever, and you might laugh a bit, but at the heart of it are some serious thoughts about making right what has gone wrong. Paul calls his story The Stabbed Tree. Here he is, recorded live in the Appleseed studio.
2: There was once a knife that was cursed and stabbed into a tree, and no one could pull that knife out of that tree, no matter how strong they claimed to be. Here's what happened. There was once a village, and in that village lived a witch. And this witch was not like most witches are portrayed in stories. This witch was a good witch. She used her magical skills and powers to help the village. But here's what happened. People in the village heard the word witch and panicked, and they banished her from the village. They didn't ask any follow-up questions. They just heard witch, gathered, banished her, and betrayed, thrown out of her home. That witch cursed that knife and stabbed that tree, and no one could pull that knife out of that tree, no matter how strong they claimed to be. Now, that tree was very important to this village because that tree produced the world's most delicious apples. And this village was known the world over for making the world's most delicious apple pies. But when that witch cursed that knife and stabbed that tree started producing crab apples. And what's worse, ocean crab apples, which are way too salty for anybody's apple pie. And even if you are some weirdo who likes salty apple pie, shouldn't eat them from the apples from that particular tree. That tree was nowhere near the ocean. How fresh could the crab apples even be? The village panicked. They tried everything. Everybody in the village tried to pull that knife out of that tree. They started throwing money at the problem. They hired a burly lumber Patrick. His name was not Jack. He couldn't pull that knife out of that tree. They hired the most well-decorated warrior of the region. He was one level higher than a 5-star general. He was a 5-star specific. He couldn't pull that knife out of that tree. They hired a warlock to reverse the curse, and he did. He came along and he did some weird spell, and then poof, they had a giant knife with a tiny tree sticking out the side of it. And that was too weird for even tourism, so they had to pay him a second time to poof, and then it turned back into the tree with a knife sticking out of it, and then they'd run out of money. And then the village fell into disrepair. And then families started to struggle, and then people started to suffer. And generations went by, and generations went by, and generations went by. Until one day, a 7-year-old girl was walking down the path that she had walked 100 times before or more. She was walking down the path, and she reached up. And for the first time in her life, she had grown just tall enough that she could reach up and wrap her hand around the handle of that knife in that tree for the first time. Now, this little girl did not know that she was the great-great-great-great-great-niece of that witch who had cursed that knife and stabbed that tree. But that doesn't matter for this story. What matters is that this little girl had grown enough that she could reach up and wrap her hand around the handle of that knife. And when she did, it came out with one simple tug. Because it turns out, y'all, when the time comes, it is easier to undo things that need to get undone than we want to believe. That little girl, she reached up, pulled that knife out, and when she did, that handle expanded into eagle's talons, and the blade fanned into thousands of feathers, and this giant bird flew away with the curse. as those crab apples began falling out of that tree one by one and rolling down the hill. Rolling down the hill like salty tears. Salty tears of regret or salty tears of relief. I guess it all depends upon who is telling the story.
1: That was Paul Strickland with The Stabbed Tree. Think about that story and about how you might have grown enough to get out from under something you might have looked on as a curse. What are the ways you step forward and, like the girl in Paul's story, undo what needed to be undone? You may have powerful things to say, things that unfold from those thoughts and make for stories worth hearing. Stories, in fact, that it might be important to tell. We want to thank Donna Washington and Paul Strickland for sharing with us today. You've listened to their stories. Now it's time to share some of your own.
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7: Hi, Wonder Kids. It's Paige. Anyone who has a pet knows that animals and humans can really love each other. My friend's dog always knows when she's sad and sits by her feet until she feels better. Have you ever been comforted by an animal? In today's episode, we're going to hear about the love and friendship that developed between some humans and elephants living at the Rattetti Elephant Sanctuary. An elephant sanctuary is a safe place for elephants, with humans who take care of them, also known as elephant keepers. The Rattetti Elephant Sanctuary is special because not only do the humans take care of the elephants, but the elephants help the humans. Once, an elephant even saved a human's life.
8: It's an extraordinary place with a lot of community cohesion, an understanding of how important the wildlife is to them.
7: This is Amy Vitale. She's a photojournalist, which means that she takes pictures of amazing animals and people for her job. Amy has taken pictures at the Rattetti Elephant Sanctuary since it opened and now shares their story with the world.
8: Back in about 2014, 2015, I heard about a community that had this dream to have an elephant sanctuary. And at that time, people thought it was a crazy idea, that they didn't have the political power, that they didn't have the resources, and basically that it would never happen. And I met the people and knew right away that their dream would come true. And in fact, miracles can happen.
7: Before starting the Rattetti Elephant Sanctuary, many people thought it would be impossible to help the elephants because of poaching. Poaching is when hunters come and kill animals illegally.
8: If you went back 30 years, this place actually was suffering from a lot of poaching. You couldn't find elephants or rhinos or basically much wildlife there because it had all been poached.
7: Poaching is sad for many reasons. Not only do endangered animals die, but poaching begins to have an impact on the whole ecosystem. Poaching elephants is especially bad because elephants are what we call a keystone species. That means that they impact other animals and plants and are super important. Elephants clear trees, excavate water holes, and fertilize the earth around them. Without elephants, the land was unhealthy, and humans couldn't grow the food that they needed.
8: They began to understand that when you take the keystone species out of an ecosystem, everything starts to suffer, and they were actually suffering. And so they came together, and the leaders had this idea that they wanted to create a place where wildlife could coexist with them, that actually their lives would be better with the wildlife because it brings in tourism. It brings in so many things to the ecosystem itself. Like, there was this understanding.
7: And so they built the Rattetti Elephant Sanctuary. It was difficult because the people building the sanctuary had never done this before. But they knew that they needed to do something to help animals and their community.
8: And so I actually kind of followed along on their journey from the very, very beginning, from when the first baby elephant arrived. And I knew that they had gotten all the permissions from the government. They found funding and partners. And so I just stuck with them from that first moment and knew that this was a beautiful, important story.
7: The Samburu people decided that the Rattetti Elephant Sanctuary would be for elephants that couldn't survive on their own in the wild. Often, these elephants were babies whose parents had died. These baby elephants were all alone with no one to help them.
8: In the past, what was happening is that if an animal was orphaned, they would be put in an airplane, usually, and sent to another sanctuary in southern Kenya, which is doing wonderful work. But they also understood that those elephants would never have the hope or chance to be returned to their own landscape to possibly one day reunite with their own herds again. So by creating a sanctuary in these really remote places in northern Kenya, now they have the opportunity, when they get released back to the wild, that hopefully one day they'll have the chance to meet up with their own families and at least be in the same landscapes that they came from.
7: One of the first orphaned elephants that the Samburu keepers found was a little elephant named Shaba. Shaba's mom had been killed by poachers, which was really scary and sad for the little elephant. She wasn't old enough to make it on her own, and she needed help. The workers were able to rescue Shaba and bring her to the sanctuary. But Shaba was afraid and angry. Humans had killed her mom, and she didn't know that the keepers wanted to help her.
8: She was very violent, as any creature would be when they saw their mother killed in front of them. She was traumatized and angry. She was very aggressive. Even for me, it took about a year because the sound, I think the metallic sound of my camera and the shutter would create behavior that I'd have to stay pretty far away and be very aware of her. But for the keepers who had to be with her and feed her every 3 hours, in the beginning, she just tried to charge people. And even though she was just a one-year-old elephant, they are huge, even at 1 year old. So I believe that she sent two people to hospital in the very beginning. She was very violent.
7: Because Shaba was hard to approach, the keepers didn't know how to feed her. Each day, she got skinnier and skinnier, but she couldn't eat because she kept on chasing away the keepers who tried to bring her milk. Finally, one of the brave keepers had an idea.
8: The dangerous thing was actually that she wouldn't accept the milk bottle. And they had to figure out something quickly because she would die without that milk. And so one brave keeper had the idea to put these tires together and wire them together and then get in the middle of those tires to try to get her to accept the bottle. And she did.
7: Have you ever put a floating tube around you in the swimming pool? This was kind of like that. The keepers stacked tires up and got in the middle of them. Protected by the strong tires, the keepers were able to sneakily give Shaba the milk she needed. Slowly, Shaba realized that the keepers were there to help her, not hurt her.
8: From that moment on, it was extraordinary because she knew then that the keepers were there to protect her. And then her behavior really changed.
7: Shaba began to let the keepers take care of her. One keeper, Naomi, always sang lullabies to the elephants to comfort them at night.
8: Naomi loves to sing lullabies to the baby elephants. And the remarkable thing is to see how the elephants react to her. They definitely feel her energy, and I think they like those songs.
7: Here's how Naomi explained it.
9: They become down, they become skinny. I have to become their mother. We sleep with them during the night. We sing to them. Subo rishata, eyal gololdomne, eyal sanangungede, eyal laribabanga, eyal subo rishata, eyal gololdomne, eyal tawabudava, eyal meneyolginye.
7: With Naomi singing her to sleep, Shaba became more comfortable in the elephant sanctuary. Soon, something interesting happened. Shaba began to notice the new baby elephants arriving to Rattety.
8: So every time a new baby arrived, she would smell it, know it was there, come rushing in, and come and comfort it with her trunk across, because it would be in an enclosure. The whole other herd, you know, all the babies behind her would come rushing to kind of greet the baby. And then she kept the whole herd. Once the babies were all integrated into the herd, she would really be like a mother.
7: Shaba went from being a scared, violent creature to being a mom to all the other baby elephants. And she had a lot to teach them.
8: She would teach them how to find the best food. She would comfort them. She would check them and put them in place if they were becoming aggressive to one another. She taught them how to get out of big ditches. I mean, I just saw so much behavior that she was teaching them. And then the keepers actually realized, and they would tell me that this elephant taught them so much, because they were new at being keepers of elephants. They weren't, you know, exactly sure of all the things that needed to happen. And this elephant, Shaba, taught them so much about love and how to take care of them. And it was just this beautiful relationship that was built over the span of 4 years while she was there at the sanctuary.
7: As the keepers watched Shaba take care of the other elephants, they learned how to follow her example. Soon, the keepers went from guessing how to take care of elephants to being master elephant caretakers.
8: It's also changing how the community relates to elephants, but also how they relate to one another. And so school children who have never seen an elephant before or who were afraid of elephants visit Rattety and see these elephants up close. And they also see women working with these elephants. So they then realize that they can grow up to be anything.
7: Soon, a large group of elephants was strong enough to go back into the wild, and Shaba was ready to be their leader. As they left, the keepers were happy because they were able to help the elephants go home.
8: It is a happy story. It's a beautiful story, and it makes me cry, happy tears, actually, every time I think about it, because it is a story about the unique bonds that the people taking care of this elephant, and in fact, this elephant taking care of them too, that you start to understand our interconnectedness and the intelligence and the emotional connections and bonds are deep between people and these creatures they coexist with.
7: Today, the Samburu people still care for the elephants at the Rattety Elephant Sanctuary. And sometimes the elephants take care of them.
8: One of the keepers had a wound on her leg that she was ignoring because she was so busy. And she kept going on and on with her daily work. And one of the elephants, named Borges, went over and took some mud from the mud bath and came over and started packing her leg. And then he went over again to the mud bath and did it again. And then on the third time, she started to wonder and realize that this elephant knew she had a wound. And that is how elephants treat their own wounds. They pack them with mud. And she went to the doctor, and he said, that elephant saved your life. Your wound is going septic. You could have died. She had to go on antibiotics.
7: Vorkas the elephant took care of the keeper the best way he knew how, and it saved her life.
8: And they've all said this to me before. They've said, it's not us saving the elephants. The elephants are really saving us. And that was just one example of so many.
7: The Brittany Elephant Sanctuary is a special place. The pictures that Amy takes of the keepers and the elephants captures the love and friendship they feel for one another. When we love animals and they love us in return, we can make the world a better place together.

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4: 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At the end of the story, Macy said softly, 'Stephanie Roff loves me, and she loves you too, Grandma.' That is why I do what I do."
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6: Learning from Baby Elephants, an episode of Constant Wonder Kids. It's always great to have Paige bring us some fascinating information about animals. We're so glad to have you with us for an hour of storytelling. We've got one more story coming. This one is called The Turkey and the Mayor by storyteller Noah Baum.
7: Long ago, there was an old man, Old Samuel, everyone called him, and he was so poor, he had nothing but one turkey. But he loved that turkey. He loved that turkey so much that no matter how hungry he was, he could never bring himself to kill the turkey and eat it. Folks in the town thought he was a little touched in the head. I mean, after all, if a man's hungry and he's got a turkey, what's the logical thing to do? Eat it. But Old Samuel would hear nothing of it. Now the turkey, he liked it fine. He was an independent kind of turkey, liked strutting up and down the country roads by himself all day. And one day, as he was strutting down the road, he suddenly saw something glimmering in the dust. He bent down and he saw it was a piece of gold. Oh, he thought to himself, "Why, with this gold, my old man will never be hungry again." He picked it up on his beak and he turned around to go to Old Samuel's shack when suddenly he bumped beak to belly with the mayor of the town. Now the mayor of the town, he was big. I mean, he was big. He was also very rich. And as rich as he was greedy, the greediest man you've ever met. The minute he saw that gold glimmering in the turkey's beak, he said, "Hey, turkey, give me that gold." And the turkey looked up at him with his big googly eyes and he said, The mayor was not used to anybody saying no to him. He said, "Turkey, you heard what I said. You give me that gold now." Turkey looked up at him with his big googly eyes and he said, Mayor said, "Now, turkey, you listen here. This here is my town, this here is my road, and that here is my gold. Now you give it." And the turkey, he looked up at him, and what did he say? mayor got upset. He called to his sheriff, who was standing all along behind him, but nobody could see him because he was so skinny. Sheriff, get that gold out of the turkey's beak now. Sheriff said, yes, sir. Anything you say, sir. And he bent down and snatched that gold out of the turkey's beak. And then he and the mayor went back to the mayor's house, locked that piece of gold in the mayor's chest of treasures. And the poor turkey, he was left there in the middle of the road, but only for a minute. He immediately turned around, followed them all the way to the mayor's house, flew up to the mayor's window, stood right on top of the mayor's windowsill, and started to sing. Gobble gop, gobble gop, gobble gobble gop, give me back my gold or woe is you. Gobble gop, gobble gop, gobble gobble gop, give me back my gold or woe is you. And he didn't stop. The mayor was sitting down to have his supper. He said, Sheriff, Sheriff, get that noise out of my window. I want to have my supper in peace. Yes, sir. What would you like me to do with them, sir? Oh, just, throw him in the well. Drown the thing. Yes, sir. Anything you say, sir. And the sheriff, he grabbed that turkey and he threw him smack down to the bottom of the well. And the turkey could feel the water bubbling up, bubbling up, bubbling up. And he thought, what am I going to do? What am I going to do? What am I going to do? So he sang to his stomach. Stomach of mine, stomach of mine, drink up all the water and I'll be fine. His stomach drank up all the water in the well. And he flew back to the mayor's window, stood right on that windowsill and started to sing. Gobble gop, gobble gop, gobble gobble gop, give me back my gold or woe is you. And he didn't stop. The mayor was getting upset. Sheriff! I told you to get rid of that turkey. Now you get rid of that. Yes, sir. What would you like me to do with him, sir? Cook the thing. Yes, sir. Anything you say, sir. That sheriff grabbed the turkey, put him in a pot, lit the fire beneath him, and the turkey could feel those flames scorching his poor feathers, and he thought, what am I going to do? What am I going to do? What am I going to do? So he sang to his stomach. Stomach of mine, spit up all the water and I'll be fine. His stomach spit up all the water, put out the fire, so he could fly back from there to the mayor's window, stand right on the windowsill and start to sing. Gobble gop, gobble gop, gobble gobble gop, give me back my gold or woe is you. And he did not stop. Now the mayor was getting really mad. Sheriff, I told you to get rid of that nuisance. Now you get rid of it. Yes, sir. What would you like me to do with him, sir? Just put him on an anthill. Let those ants eat him alive. Yes, sir. Anything you say, sir. And the sheriff grabbed that turkey, and he put him on top of an anthill. And those mean red ants, they crawled out, and they started biting and eating that poor turkey. And he thought, what am I going to do? What am I going to do? What am I going to do? So he sang to his stomach. Stomach of mine, eat up all the ants, and I'll be fine. His stomach ate up all those ants. So he could fly back to that window, stand right on the windowsill, and start to sing. Gobble gop, gobble gop, gobble gobble gop, give me back my gold or woe is you. And he didn't stop. The mayor by now was so mad he could barely speak. Sheriff, get rid of that turkey! Yes, sir. What would you like me to do with them, sir? You think of an idea. Sheriff scratched his head. Well, sir, suppose you could always sit on him, sir. Kind of squish the life out of him. The mayor liked that idea. And so the sheriff grabbed the turkey and put him on a big velvety chair. And the mayor sat on that turkey. And the turkey could feel the life being squished out of him. What am I going to do? What am I going to do? What am I going to do? So he sang to his stomach. Stomach of mine, stomach of mine, spit up all the ants and I'll be fine. His stomach spit up all those ants, and those mean red ants, they started biting and eating that mayor in the you-know-where. Oh! He jumped up. He started running all over the room, hollering at the top of his voice. Oh, oh, oh, give him his gold, give him his gold. And the sheriff said, yes, sir. Anything you say, sir. And he opened up that chest of treasures. And the turkey looked inside and he saw his piece of gold, nice and snug, next to lots of other pieces of gold and silver and precious stones. Do you know what he did? He sang to his stomach. Stomach of mine, stomach of mine, eat up all the treasure and I'll be fine. His stomach ate up all the treasure in that chest, and then he strutted down that dusty road back to old Samuel's shack, stood right in the middle, and sang to his stomach. Stomach of mine, stomach of mine, spit up all the treasure and we'll be fine. His stomach did just that, and with all that treasure, why, he and old Samuel never knew another day of hunger. And last I heard, they're living still. Old Samuel and that turkey together.
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10: BBC News with Chris Barrow. International aid organisations and governments are stepping up emergency aid efforts in Nepal as the search continues for nearly 2,000 people missing following deadly flash floods. The European Union and countries including Canada and the United States have announced that they're sending aid or financial support. A UN spokesperson, Stéphane Dujarric, said the need in the disaster zone was immense.
11: Our partners working on food security estimate that at least 20,000 households across the Nouakchott and Rasur districts may need food assistance. Over 50,000 people require emergency water, emergency sanitation, and emergency hygiene support. Partners working on nutrition estimate that some 17,000 children, 1,500 pregnant and breastfeeding women, and 9,000 adolescents need immediate nutrition support.
10: President Trump has announced that the United States has entered an agreement with Venezuela, which secures majority U.S. control of more than 65 billion barrels of proven oil reserves in the country. Donald Trump posted on his Truth Social platform that the deal would lower U.S. petrol prices and boost prosperity in Venezuela, whose President Nicolas Maduro he ousted in January. Ian McWilliam reports.
12: Donald Trump described his new deal with Venezuela as the biggest oil deal in world history. He said it would more than double U.S. oil reserves and substantially lower prices for U.S. consumers. Rising domestic fuel costs have been a primary concern of the president as the November midterms approach, and Iran continues to block shipments through the Strait of Hormuz. Media reports say that in return for a U.S. ownership stake, private companies, including American firms, would develop Venezuelan oil fields and return more oil revenue to Venezuela.
10: A court in Ecuador has found the former president Lenin Moreno guilty of accepting bribes from a Chinese company linked to the construction of the country's largest hydroelectric plant. At the time of the alleged corruption, he was vice president under Rafael Correa between 2007 and 2013. Mr. Moreno remains free pending his sentencing. He denies all charges. China has removed two senior military officers from its supreme military command. Generals Zhang Youxia and Liu Zhenli have been under investigation since January, accused of serious violations of discipline and law. And Baris Netarajan has more details.
13: General Zhang Youxia was once widely seen as Mr. Xi's closest military ally and was one of the few leading officers with combat experience. He was also a member of the powerful Chinese Politburo, the executive body of the ruling Communist Party. The military has been one of the main targets of a broader corruption crackdown launched by President Xi in 2012. Critics say it has been used as a tool to purge political rivals.
10: BBC.
1: 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Stories bring us together, and we hope the stories on the show will spark memories and thoughts that you can share with the people you love. I'm your host, Sam Payne, and today we're going to bring you a high school story from the imagination of Andy Offutt Irwin. Andy lives in Georgia and makes up stories about his fictional Aunt Marguerite, who went back to medical school as an octogenarian and started a hospital with her pals. The stories are full of humor and heart, and Andy is a character in the stories himself, along with all sorts of people from Aunt Marguerite's world, including a high school pal for Andy named Braswell. And while there's a lot of fiction in these stories, you'll find they ring pretty true when you compare them to, say, the experiences you had in high school. At least we hope so. Here's Andy with a tale about playing in the high school marching band. It's called Braswell the Bassoon Player. Here's Andy.

complicated with little keys and everything. My friend Johnny Narnton got a coronet because that's how they started us out on trumpet, and it was gold. I didn't know what brass was. It was just gold, you know, and it had the valves with the mother of pearl on top, and it had that smell of mustiness and spit. And then I imagined, I don't know why, I imagined that my drums would be red metal flake and cymbals, and I'd be doom ticka tack ticka ticka ticka tack doom ticka tack ticka. They handed me a wooden block with a piece of rubber on it. That's called a drum pad and a two sticks. And then everybody's learning their scales, and they're learning to play their scales, and they're learning tunes. And we had our little recital, and our big tune was Mary Had a Little Lamb, you know. And it's all in unison. It's excruciating. But when you're a kid learning the drums, you've got, you know, we did the old traditional holding.

0: So Braswell had an alto sax. It was the most beautiful thing I'd ever seen. And he got pretty good at it. And then we were all in high school, and I was on tritoms.
1: Yeah.
0: And then finally, you know, Mr. Rosemary, he needed a bassoon player. Our bassoon player graduated. Bassoon players are people who can't say no. Nobody ever grows up when they're 10 going, I want to be a bassoonist. And I always get emails when I say that. Now, usually, though, in high school, the bassoonist is someone who can't say no. And Mr. Rosemary went up to Braswell and said, Braswell, you want to play the bassoon? And it's a beautiful thing. It's a big, long, wooden, red thing, lots of keys on it. Look at there. And all I could think was, that's going to make a beautiful floor lamp someday. And Braswell, in Braswell's way, always obedient, doing what the adult said, he said, aight. Aight is Southern for certainly. And so Braswell became the bassoon player. Well, that was cool with me because the bassoon does not march. So he ended up in the drum line. This is back when the drummers and the percussionists are in the back because we're loud and obnoxious. And we didn't have some dad with a lawn tractor and a trailer bringing timpani and marimba and everything. Nuh-uh, baby, that's not ethical. That ain't marching. It ain't marching it unless you carry it out. They built a new school. It was called Newton County Comprehensive High School. It started it when we were in the 10th grade. And that meant at the end of the school, there was a section where you could learn a trade. And when you graduated, you could go straight into it. You could learn carpentry, masonry, auto mechanics. You can imagine how disappointed we were, Braswell and I, when we learned that cosmetology was not about space exploration. And in the student parking lot, they didn't paint parking spaces. They painted 50 yards of a football field so the band could practice on asphalt. In August, there was no hydrating. And if you think about student parking lots, what do you want to do with brand new drivers? Let's put them all in one pile at the same time and see what happens. It's like bumper cars. And there were no real parking spaces. And I had this way of standing. I could lock my knees. Braswell was right next to me. Johnny Narrington was on the other side. He was playing snare drum. I was playing my tritoms. And this was great. I was so happy to have my friends with me. And when Mr. Rosemary was fussing at some clarinet players or something, I could lock my knees. We always wet towels down and put them over my head. And with the tritoms, I could kind of go to sleep by balancing myself like a desk toy. We had a teacher named Mr. Comer. Mr. Comer was not a great teacher. He was that guy, the only adults he knew when he was in school were teachers, so he figured, you know, how hard can it be? He was the guy that in class, all he did was read from the textbook. Right? And he would be reading, and we would be reading along. He was easy because he would tell us what was going to be on the test, and he would say stuff like, Archimedes of Syracuse developed and invented Archimedes' screw to lift water from low places. There will be an illustration of the screw on the test. You will have to know what it is. Turn the page. Archimedes' theorem states that buoyancy is measured by the weight of the water equal to the weight of the object displacing that amount of water.

0: And we'd watch the clock going. Turn the page. Archimedes, it is said, not proven, that he attacked enemy ships off the shores of Syracuse using a heat ray. He rolled his eyes. Parabolic mirrors reflecting the sun onto the ships. And then Mr. Comer did something he never did. He lifted his head from the book and he said, this was tested in the 1930s, but the ships weren't moving. The mirrors were too close and the ships were covered in shellac. Shellac is a known accelerant. Moving on. But Mr. Comer is one of those dudes that had lots of hair right here and a puff of hair right here. And what he did was he pulled this hair over and he plastered it down with the dry look for men. The dry look for men is Aquanet in a manly can. And we knew that he did this because, you know, it was just sort of this loaf up there, you know. And we would go by his car and we'd see these cans of the dry look for men, you know, on the seat of his car on our way to band practice. My Aunt Marguerite is now 85. She's a physician. She's very wise. She's much regarded in our community in the county. We had one high school in the county. And when she was in her 40s, somebody asked her to be on the Board of Education, the school board, and she said she would do it if she doesn't have to run against anybody. I'm not going to run for school board at all. I will put my name on the ballot. If they want to vote for me, they can. And nobody was fool enough to run against her. I'm not going to have my name everywhere. I'm not going to put my name in people's yards. That's just vulgar. Fools' names and fools' faces are found in public places. So she was on the school board. Each teacher, every year, once a year, had to go to at least one of the Board of Education meetings. And Mr. Comer, this particular day, he was there when Aunt Marguerite proposed something radical. Now, she would never call herself a feminist. She doesn't like labels at all, but she hates absurdity. We were the Newton County Rams. She hated it when the ladies' basketball team took the floor and they say, please welcome the Lady Rams. She's a country girl and that doesn't make any sense. She had an idea. Just one day, it was a eureka moment, which is something Archimedes said. And she proposed it. She put it in writing for the school board. Mr. Comer was there. And she said, it is absurd for the ladies' athletes to be called the Lady Rams. I think we need to call them the Embraceable Yous. But in that meeting, nobody laughed. And nobody liked it. And it was voted down. And as she left the meeting, she walked by Mr. Comer, who was talking to another teacher. He said, Embraceable Yous, that's just Stupid. Yeah, I did the digital effect myself. She never really forgot that. Well, it was 10th grade is when Braswell and I came into our own. I became the vice president of the chorus. That's crazy, I know. Like, leadership. And Braswell won the contest to design the new crest for NCCHS. We had been Newton County High School, but now it's Newton County Comprehensive High School. And he was tasked with designing a new crest. He wanted to be an architect. He took drafting back when drafting was real and there were tables and X-Acto knives and everybody cut themselves up all the time. And he was very excited because they found out that whoever made the crest, those were going to be embossed on the invitations from graduation. And Mr. Alexander, who made tombstones, was going to make a big stone in front of the school with the crest engraved in it, literally etched in stone. Braswell was so excited. And he was starting to work on that crest when we were talking about it. We were at band practice. We were out there. I'm just about to go to sleep. And Braswell said, don't go to sleep yet. I said, why? He says, I'm going to be able to make the crest. I said, that's so exciting. He said, I know. Congratulations. Thank you. All right. He's working on the flutes. I'm out. And I was asleep. And then there was like this pain on my arm. Ow! And it was a stinging, burning, and there was a red thing. And I looked at Braswell, and he had the cymbals. And he smiled. I said, what did you do? And he took one of the cymbals, because he was the cymbal player. And he grabbed the rays of the sun. And he put it on my arm. I said, dude, don't do that. And then he pointed like Babe Ruth pointing a home run, because right just a few yards from us, up an embankment where the other parking lot is, where the buses came, was Mr. Comer. He was doing bus duty. And I know what you're saying. High school, bus duty. Why do you have to do bus duty in high school? Well, that was because Sharon Walker, the year before, she had a coat. She liked one of those first jackets with the elastic thing that cinched it up with. And the doors closed because she was about to get bus left. That is an adjective in where I'm from. To be bus left. Don't get bus left, y'all. I was in second grade when I found out that was two words. And the doors closed on one of those strings, and she wily coyoted down the road. And there were meetings at the school board, and it was decided that at least three teachers had to watch the buses. And Mr. Comer was out this day, and it was a windy day. It was a sunny, sunny, sunny day, but there was some wind. And Braswell looked at Mr. Comer. Now, Mr. Comer was facing south. The wind was blowing from west to east. Mr. Comer combed from east to west. And it was so providential. This loaf of hair. And Braswell, we were just standing there. He took the symbols and he made this little light crawl up right to Mr. Comer's feet. And he stopped and he looked and he said, "Should I?" I said, "Of course." I said, "Regret is bitter. And besides, the dry look for men is a known accelerant." So amazing, y'all. So, and then it just stayed. And it didn't sound like that. That's for effect. It was a little piece of blue smoke. And the most delightful, cutest little yellow flame. And in slow motion, it was. And his head went down to the dirt. And he found a little dirt and he poured it on his head. The next day, my Aunt Marguerite had a meeting with the principal of the high school. I don't know what it was about, but she called me and she, in the morning before school at our home phone back in the old days when the phone was tied to the kitchen wall, people. And she said, "I'll pick you up from school today. You don't have to take the bus." I said, "Thanks, that'll be great. We have band practice, so I can't take the bus anyway. And I don't want you to get into a car with a 16-year-old at the bumper cars now." I didn't have a car when I was 16. Braswell and I were in the commons area. It was between the gymnasium and the classroom. It was sort of like this tiered stair step area of carpet where kids could flop around. And Braswell was working on his new crest. It was beautiful. He was drawing it. Now, our county is a cotton county, Newton County. So up in the left-hand corner of this shield was a cotton bowl. And then next to that was a railroad town. There was a railroad depot there. And so we put a railroad locomotive. And then we have an iconic courthouse. It's really beautiful. It's second period French architecture. It's beautiful. It's like the Adams Family House with a clock tower. French Empire. That's the word I'm looking for. It's French Empire. It's lovely. And that was at the bottom. And then in the middle was a great horned sheep with only one horn for boys and girls. And he was working on it. And Marguerite came out of the meeting with the principal. And she was looking down. And she put her hand on Braswell's shoulder. And said, "Oh, Braswell, that's wonderful." And then he said, "Oh, I'm through." "No, no, keep working. I see you got a cotton bowl there, and you got the railroad locomotive and the courthouse, and I love that sheep. That's beautiful. Oh, that's what." And right then, Mr. Comer went by. He crossed from our right to our left. He had his new haircut. And he had a bandage right here. And we just tracked him, the three of us, watched him. Well, you know, if you can't say anything nice. And then Marguerite looked back at Braswell's work with the cotton ball, the railroad locomotive, the courthouse, and the great horned sheep. And she said, "Braswell, that is a wonderful use of symbols."
1: And Andy off at Irwin with Braswell the bassoon player. I remember signing up to play in the band in junior high as a seventh grader, and what it meant was that I had to go down to the junior high school in the summer with my mom on a day when the band director had all the instruments laid out in the band room for folks to see and touch and ultimately choose which instrument they wanted to play. I went down there convinced I wanted to play the trumpet. Somehow all the guys wanted to play the trumpet. And that left Mr. Cameron, the band director, in a bit of a spot. He couldn't simply have all the boys in the entire band in the trumpet section. He had to convince some of us to play other stuff. And that's, I imagine, how Mr. Cameron spent that whole long summer day, diplomatically trying to talk junior high boys out of playing the trumpet. At least he did that to me. And he succeeded. By the time my visit to the junior high band room was over, I had signed up to play the clarinet. My grandpa had an old clarinet, and he gave it to me for my birthday that year. And I had a ball playing the old licorice stick. That's what we clarinet players call our instrument of choice. And I'm glad I tried something new. A couple of years later, in ninth grade band, Mr. Cameron asked if I wanted to play the bass clarinet, and I tackled that. I mean, that thing was so big it had a kickstand. I was the only bass clarinet player in the band, and I had a ball there, too. It's kind of how I learned in my young life to be comfortable jumping in and trying new stuff. I'm an older dog now, and it's a little tougher than it used to be to learn new tricks, but you know, not too long ago, I inherited my father-in-law's trombone, and suddenly, I'm wondering, time to pick up something new? Anyway, that's where Andy's story took me. Where did it take you, and who will you take along?
0: It'll have us all climbing that family tree where we share together the apple seed. So if you're hungry for stories, come and feed from the fruit of the tree of the apple seed.
1: We're so glad to have you with us today on the apple seed. Andy Offutt Irwin's story about Braswell the bassoon player has put me in mind of my own junior high and high school memories. And some of those memories, for sure, have to do with how tough it was to drag myself out of bed some mornings. Oh, man, just 5 more minutes, Mom, 5 more minutes. Ever said that as a sleepyhead? And that's why this next little piece seems to fit in today's episode for me. It's a poem by the great poet Paul Laurence Dunbar, one of the first black poets to come to prominence in America. It was important to Dunbar in some of his work to preserve the dialect of the 19th century South, and you'll hear that in this performance of Dunbar's poem, In the Morning, performed for you by storyteller Sheila Arnold. It's a poem about a kid who just can't seem to wake up, and it's written from the point of view of his mom. Sounds just like me on a school day, to tell you the truth. Here's In the Morning by Paul Laurence Dunbar, recited by our friend Sheila Arnold.
2: Bless the Lord. Don't you know the days are bored? If you don't get up, you scamp. There'll be trouble in this camp. Thinks I'm gonna let you sleep while I makes the board and keep. That's a pretty how they do. Don't you hear me, Lias, you? Bet if I come cross this floor, you won't find no time to snore. Daylight all are shining in while you sleep. Why, it's a sin. Ain't the candle light enough to blow out without a snuff? But you go the morning through, burning up my daylight too. Lias, do you hear me call? No use turning towards that wall. I can hear the mattress squeak. Don't you hear me when I speak? This here clock done struck off 6. Caroline, bring me them sticks. Uh-huh. You down, sir, huh? You down. Look here, don't you dare to frown. March yourself and wash your face. Boy, don't you be splatter all over the place. I got something else to do, size cleaning up after you. Boy, take that comb and comb your head. Look just like a feather bed. Look here, I let you see, you shan't roll them eyes at me. You done felt yourself too strong, and you done surely got me wrong. Every morning on this place seems like I must lose my grace. Sit down at that table there. Just you whimper if you dare. Fold your hands by your head. Wait till the blessing said. Lord, have mercy on our soul. Don't you dare to touch them rolls. Bless the food we gonna eat. You sit still. I see them feet. Just you try that trick again. Give us peace and joy. Amen.
1: 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Did you ever have trouble waking up on a school morning? Did you ever get up to mischief with your friends that you feel like laughing about now? Did you ever try to learn to play a musical instrument? 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You've listened to their stories. Now it's time to share some of your own. The Appleseed is produced by me, Sam Payne, Wendy Folsom, and Brian Tanner. Assistant producers include Garrett Gunnell, Carrie Griggs, Kay Hendrickson, and Nico Wetzel. Our post team is Trent Reimschussel and DJ Cromartie. 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
9: Hi, Wonder Kids. It's Paige. Have you ever made a discovery before? Maybe you found a really cool rock or shell while visiting a nearby beach. Or maybe you've stumbled across a special place in nature near your house, perfect for building a fort. When we find new things or places, we often feel a sense of wonder and gratitude for the special discovery. Today's guest knows all about the wonder of discovery and the thrill of finding something new.
10: For an archaeologist, there's nothing that beats the moment of discovery, real new knowledge that nobody knows about, something that nobody has seen before. And it's happened to me a number of times in my life.
9: This is Menson Bound. He's an archaeologist, which means that he studies old places and objects to find out more about people who lived long ago. Specifically, Menson works on underwater excavations, where he finds sunken ships full of historical treasures and connections to the past.
10: To me, when I'm working on ancient shipwrecks or other shipwrecks, and you have moments that put you in contact with an individual, I never feel that these people are, so to speak, fossils or anything like that at all. They are living, breathing people with whom I share a common humanity.
9: As Menson searches for and explores sunken ships, he's able to learn more about the people who lived on these ships long ago. Over time, Menson has been involved in the excavation of 40 different ships. It all began when he was a student studying archaeology, working on a sunken ship called the Mary Rose.
10: We met the man who found the wreck of the Mary Rose, and one day we went to meet him at his house. And in the course of that discussion, he took me into his writer's studio, and it was a small room which was completely booked on all sides. But the top shelf up near the ceiling, there were no books, just little bits and pieces of things he'd found in a career underwater as a diver, just bits and pieces of broken mementos, things like that, that meant nothing to anybody except to him. But there was one piece there that caught my eye. And so I said to him, where did that piece come from? And he paused and he said, Menson, of all the pieces up there, why did you select that one? And so I told him. I told him that it was Etruscan. I told him that it dated to more or less 600 BC. I said that I could see that it came from an underwater context because it was covered in marine deposits. And I said that if that came from a shipwreck, that would make it the oldest, let's say, post-Bronze Age ship ever to be discovered. And therefore, you know, it would be of potentially outstanding archaeological significance.
9: Of all the trinkets this man had collected, Menson had noticed one that he believed could lead to an important discovery.
10: He proceeded to tell me this incredible story about how 20 years before, he'd been on this tiny island called Giglio, which is off the coast of Tuscany, North Italy. And he'd been there at a dive school belonging to a man called Reg Valentine. And he's told me the story about how Reg found this wreck off an offshore reef in a bay called Campesi Bay on Giglio. And he said it was one of the most remarkable sights he had ever seen.
9: Menson was impressed by the story and wanted to have a chance to explore the site himself.
10: So I went to meet Reg Valentine at his house in London, and he was very suspicious at first, in the way that divers are. You know, if they find wrecks, they tend to keep them close to their chests. But then he went upstairs, and he came down with about four or five old photographs, just snapshots taken in 1961 on the boat he was using at that time. And it just showed divers sitting around on the boat holding bits and pieces of pottery, a bit like trophies. But at that moment, I knew that I'd blundered into something of outstanding archaeological importance. And it all went from there. And I spent the next 4 years of my life excavating this incredible shipwreck. And these days, if you want to see the material from the Giglio ship, then you go to the National Underwater Museum of Italy, which is in a place called Porto Santo Stefano, and the entire top floor is nothing but artifacts from the Giglio ship.
9: Wow! Menson was able to fill an entire floor of a museum with his discoveries from the Giglio ship. After finding and excavating the shipwreck, Menson continued to make a name for himself as an undersea archaeologist. For years, he explored shipwreck after shipwreck until he was ready to search for one particular ship with an incredible history, the Endurance. The Endurance was a ship that belonged to a brave explorer named Ernest Shackleton. Over 100 years ago, Shackleton wanted to be the first explorer to cross Antarctica, so he and his crew set off on a dangerous expedition. The Endurance ended up getting stuck in the ice. As the water froze around the Endurance, she sunk into the water, leaving Shackleton and his crew stranded in freezing Antarctica. Despite the disastrous circumstances, Shackleton was able to bravely lead his crew to safety. They overcame challenge after challenge, and miraculously, every single member of his crew survived.
10: It's a story that needs to be told to every generation. It's about determination to succeed. It's about courage. It's about leadership. All those great qualities, which he had in spades. And I think that's part of the importance about being able to tell us the whole Shackleton story. But we're also using that story to reach the young. We're trying to inspire another generation using Shackleton, but inspire them in such a way that not necessarily to go out and be adventurers and explorers, although that as well, but trying to point them in the way of doing science. The next generation of scientists are vital for the survival of our planet.
9: So in memory of Shackleton and the excellent leadership and courage he stood for, Menson began an expedition to find Shackleton's ship, the Endurance. This was a tricky task because even though Shackleton and his crew kept excellent diaries of their experiences, Menson had no idea where exactly the Endurance sank into the waves. In 2019, Menson and a crew of explorers, scientists, and archaeologists took a ship to Antarctica to begin looking for the Endurance using sonar to scan the deep ocean for the wreck. This expedition didn't end well.
10: So the first expedition to find the Endurance had ended in complete failure. We lost our search vehicle. The ice closed on us. The weather came down on us and everything just went terribly wrong. And we had to get out of the pack quickly because otherwise we would have been frozen in there for the rest of the season.
9: It turns out Menson and his crew faced a lot of the same challenges Shackleton faced. As the weather grew colder and colder, the ocean around the ship started to freeze, threatening to trap the ship in the ice. That's what happened to the Endurance. It was trapped and crushed by the ice, causing it to sink into the ocean. Thankfully, the modern explorers were able to avoid being trapped, though some of their equipment was damaged by the bad weather. Once Menson returned home safely, he immediately began planning another expedition to find the Endurance. In 2022, Menson and the crew went back out to Antarctica, but they continued to deal with a lot of challenges.
10: Things seemed to be following pretty much what happened during the first season. We had come through a period of really terrible, terrible weather. The ice was getting aggressive. It was snarling around us. The pressure was building. We felt like, you know, we were within the coils of a boa constrictor or something like that. And the weather had just become dangerous. The temperatures had dropped to minus 45 degrees centigrade, not Fahrenheit, centigrade. So, you know, the wind chill chapter was taking it down to minus 50. And that is serious. Dangerous stuff. I mean, it popped the fillings in my teeth, a water bottle in my coat pocket, that froze solid. We had guys on board whose eyelids were frozen closed. It was that dangerous. The ship was struggling. There was no doubt about it. The captain had said, we can't go on much longer. You know, we're into the end game. And, you know, I thought, okay, this is it. You know, it's back to England, beaten twice. And I knew that my career would be over because nobody gives anybody a third chance in maritime archaeology.
9: Just as it seemed like it was time to give up, the crew caught a lucky break. 2 days of good weather.
10: Everything just changed. It was really quite remarkable. But we knew from the meteorologists on board that when we got through this two-day period, that the weather was going to come back and absolutely whack us. And we knew when that happened because the captain told us that it would be over.
9: So the ship's sonar continued to scan the water for the Endurance. Taking advantage of the good weather, Menson decided that he would take some time to walk out on the ice with his friend John Shears.
10: The weather was so beautiful. He and I had been talking for several days that if we got a chance, we'd get out on the ice together. We layered up and we got lowered on the ice and we set off for the iceberg.
9: After a pleasant walk, Menson and John headed back to the ship where something incredibly exciting was waiting for them.
10: And then when I got back on board with John, he and I started to take off our polar kit.
9: In Britain, the word kit can mean uniform or equipment.
10: I don't know about John, but I was absolutely frozen. All I could think about was getting to a heater and getting some warm fluid in me. And this young lad from the bridge, a cadet, suddenly appeared at my shoulder. And he said to me, Captain Bengu, Captain Lodge Bengu was the man in charge of the ship. Captain Bengu asked me to convey his respects and to say that your presence is required on the bridge immediately. And at that moment, the tannoy system on the ship just crackled to life, and it was shears and bound and shears, to the bridge immediately, to the bridge immediately. And John and I looked at each other, and, you know, we had no idea what was going on, but, you know, we'd never been spoken to like that before in our lives. But, you know, we realized something major had happened, and we started dashing for the bridge.
9: The bridge of the ship is the command area where the captain and all the navigation experts are located. As he ran to the bridge to see the ship's captain, Menson was scared.
10: I had this terrible feeling that maybe, just maybe, we'd lost the vehicle, because that's what had happened 3 years before in the first search. And when you lose £10 million worth of kit, I mean, it really is a terrible, terrible moment. But then, as we're heading the bridge, I happened to catch, at the corner of my eye, one of the French data analysts, and he's standing in the doorway, and he's smiling. And you know that if you just lost your main search vehicle, that you're not smiling, but he was smiling. So at that moment, I'm thinking to myself, dare I think it? Dare I believe it? Could it be? And then we pour out onto the bridge. We tumble out. And a guy called Nico Vincent, who to my mind is the hero of the season, he's an amazing French underwater engineer. He was standing at the console with the captain, Knowledge Bango, and he strides up to me and he thrusts his iPhone into my face. And on the iPhone, there was this amazing image. And he says to John and I, he said, gents, let me introduce you to the Endurance. And at that moment, everything just kind of exploded in this sunburst of just pure euphoria. A good friend of mine called Freddie Ligthel, he came striding across the bridge and he said to me, the quest is over. How do you feel? And I said to him, Freddie, I feel the breath of Shackleton himself on the back of my neck.
9: They did it. They found the Endurance. After a lot of celebration, Menson and the crew were able to begin examining the ship.
10: We actually go down and look at the ship in real time through cameras. There was just four of us in the control booth at the time. Going along the seabed, we're approaching the wreck, and all we can see is just shadows and blackness. And the lights sort of like illuminating the seabed immediately before us. And then suddenly, there is the stern of the ship. Across the stern of the ship is the word Endurance, picked out in capital letters in raised metal. And I'm looking at this, and the hairs in the back of my neck are just up on end. And then it gets better. We come up and we go over the taffrail. That's the rail at the very back of the counter stern of the ship. And I'm looking at the ship's wheel. You know, the ship's wheel, the most emblematic part of a ship that you can think of. And I'm looking at it, it's in absolutely perfect state.
9: As he gazed at the Endurance through the camera, Menson was like a kid in a candy shop. He was so excited.
10: And I'm looking down these stairs, down into the ship, and there's a whole lot of pigeonholes above the stairway, which is where they kept all the signal flags, which they'd hoist up the gaff on the mizzenmast at the back of the ship. And then, beside it, there are two portholes, and I know from my research exactly what those two portholes mean. Those two portholes are Shackleton's cabin. I'm looking at Shackleton's cabin. As an archaeologist, you're supposed to be able to exercise a certain amount of, let's say, professional detachment between you and the object of your study. But at that moment, forget it. You know, I'm just excited as a little kid, and, you know, as everybody else on the ship was at that time.
9: Finding the Endurance was a historic moment for archaeology and for Shackleton fans everywhere. For Menson personally, it was a special moment of wonder in an amazing career of archaeology.
10: I've looked at ships of all types and periods all over the world. You know, I've found great works of art in the South China Sea. I've excavated East Indiamen in the Straits of Malacca. I've seen treasure ships in the Caribbean, ships from 600 BC in the deepest Mediterranean. You know, I've seen great American square riggers in deep water off the Falkland Islands. I've found German cruisers which were sunk in battle, World War One, but nothing, I tell you, compares with finding the Endurance.
9: Menson Bound's story of finding the Endurance is full of wonder and the excitement we feel in the moment of discovery. You can feel wonder too, as you have your own expeditions in the natural world. So get outside and get learning. What will you discover next?

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1: 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Before the break, we heard an episode of the BYU Radio podcast, Constant Wonder Kids. The episode was called The Search for a Sunken Ship. And now we've got one more story for you today. This is The Little Red Hen, told by the storyteller Donald Davis. Here's Donald.
2: "Did I ever tell you," she started in, "did I ever tell you about the little red hen?" I shook my head no to answer her. "Well, if you want a story, I will tell you about her. Once upon a time," my grandmother said, "once upon a time on a farm just about like this, there lived a little red hen. One day she was scratching and pecking around in the dirt, and she found a little pile of wheat that the farmer had dropped when he was going to the mill. The little red hen could have eaten the wheat, but instead she thought that if she planted it, she could grow a whole lot more to eat later. But this was going to be a lot of hard work. The little red hen looked around for help, and she saw the old rooster scratching for bugs in the dirt. She said to the old rooster, 'Mr. Rooster, how about helping me scratch up some of this dirt so that I can plant this wheat and grow some more?' 'I'm busy,' the rooster said. 'I'm finding something for me to eat. I don't have time to help you.' So the little red hen scratched and scratched all by herself until she had made herself a little garden plot, a lot like this one right here, but a lot smaller. Then, my grandmother said, the little red hen picked up each grain of wheat with her beak and pushed it down into the dirt and covered it up with her feet. Pretty soon the wheat began to come up, but the weeds were coming up with it, just like the weeds my grandmother had been trying to dig out of her garden. The little red hen saw the old dog digging up a bone, and she said, 'Mr. Dog, how about helping me dig the weeds out of my wheat so it will grow free and strong?' 'I'm busy,' the dog said. 'I'm digging up my own bone, and I don't have time to help you.' So the little red hen used her own feet, and she scratched up all the weeds. She used her beak, and she pulled out the little weeds. It was hard work, but she did it. In a few weeks, the wheat was golden ripe, and it was time to harvest it. The little red hen saw the pig pulling an ear of corn off of a stalk. He was using his mouth, and she said to him, 'Mr. Pig, would you help me pull this wheat down and get the grain off so I can take it to the mill to be ground into flour?' 'Can't you see that I'm busy?' said the pig. 'I am feeding myself, and that is all that I'm going to do today before I lie down and take a nap.' So the little red hen pulled and pulled until she had pulled all the wheat down. Then she got all the grains loose and carried them one at a time and put them into a sack she had found in the barn. The goat was in the barn eating some mash it had found, which was really supposed to be for the milk cow. The little red hen said to the goat, 'Mr. Goat, you run so well. Would you help me take this grain to the mill so I could get it ground into flour? I know that it won't take very long.' 'I don't have time,' said the goat. 'I'm just as busy as I can be. And besides, I don't like to carry things.' So the little red hen got hold of the sack with her beak, and as hard as it was, she pulled the sack of wheat all the way to the mill. At the mill, the miller took her wheat and ground it into flour. He kept just a little bit of the flour for his pay. The little red hen pulled her new sack of flour all the way back to the farm where she lived. There she mixed some of the flour into dough. She kneaded it with her feet. She shaped it into a loaf, and she put it into the oven to bake into fresh bread. When the bread was baking, the smell of it went all over the farm, and all the animals got a whiff of that wonderful smell. Soon they were all waiting at the little red hen's house and watching to see when the bread was done. Finally, the bread was done, and the little red hen took it out of the oven to cool. It smelled so good. "Do you need any help eating the bread?" the rooster said. "I will be glad to help you." "I'm very good at eating bread," the dog said. "I will help you eat it best of all." "The bread looks and smells very good," said the pig, "and I have come to offer to help you eat it." "I'm not very busy right now," the goat said. "I would be very happy to help you eat the bread." The little red hen just looked at them, and she remembered all that had happened. Finally, she made a little speech. "I found the wheat and asked for help," she said, "but no one would help me. I thought about giving up, but I didn't. I dug up the ground all by myself. I planted the wheat all by myself. I scratched out the weeds all by myself. I gathered the wheat all by myself. I took the wheat to the mill all by myself. I pulled the flour home all by myself. I baked the bread all by myself. And now, I guess I can just eat the bread all by myself just as well." So the little red hen got some butter for her bread, and she ate what she had worked for. When my grandmother finished telling the story, she put me out of her lap. Then she picked up her hoe and went back to digging weeds in the garden. I followed behind her, and I started pulling up weeds with my hands too. With my little hands, I could get real little weeds that were too close to the plants, so that she couldn't dig them up with the hoe. And that very night, I helped my grandmother make biscuits for our supper, and I also got to help her eat them all up.

That was Donald Davis with The Little Red Hen. It's been a pleasure for us to have you with us today for an hour of storytelling. I'm your host, Sam Payne, and we'll see you next time.

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7: BBC News with Chris Barrow. International aid organisations and governments are stepping up emergency aid efforts in Nepal as the search continues for nearly 2,000 people missing following deadly flash floods. A United Nations spokesperson says tens of thousands of households are in need of food and emergency water. More than 500 are confirmed dead in Nepal. China has confirmed 7 deaths and further rain is expected, which could complicate rescue efforts. Laura Bicker is following developments from Beijing.
8: Chinese rescuers have finally made it to the worst affected area. Now, that area is known as Girong Port. They've told state media that all that they can find are the ruins of buildings. I think the one thing to point out is only 21 of them have made it, and I've been watching state media carefully, and what you saw were the pictures of them on foot making their way through torrents of water and basically hiking through the Himalayas to get to this area.
7: The United States entered an agreement with Venezuela which secures majority US control of more than 65 billion barrels of proven oil reserves in the country. President Trump said the deal would boost prosperity in Venezuela, whose president Nicolas Maduro he ousted in January. Luis Fajardo is in Miami.
9: Marco Rubio, the U.S. Secretary of State, was posting in social media saying that $100 billion in investment would go to Venezuela. This is precisely the amount of money that some experts have suggested would be needed to restore the Venezuelan oil industry, which has suffered terribly in the last decade or even more because of mismanagement and all the turmoil that has confronted Venezuela in the last few years.
7: A court in Ecuador has found the country's former president, Lenin Moreno, guilty of accepting bribes from a Chinese company linked to the construction of the country's largest hydroelectric plant. At the time of the alleged corruption, he was vice president under Rafael Correa between 2007 and 2013. Clitzia Sala has the details.
10: Prosecutors say the center-left politician received over $1 million from China's Sinohydro company to favor it in the construction of the Coca-Cola Sinclair plant. It was inaugurated in 2016 and has experienced problems ever since. Authorities say the money was funneled through overseas bank accounts and shell companies to Lenin Moreno's business associates and family members. They've requested a 6-year prison term. Mr. Moreno remains free, pending his sentencing. He denies all charges and has described the trial as an act of revenge orchestrated by former President Correa, with whom he had a falling out.
7: The United Nations Security Council has heard that nearly 200,000 people have been forcibly returned to Haiti from the United States and other countries in the first 8 months of the year. A UN official, Indrika Ratwate, told the emergency meeting that many of those returned had no resources or documentation and included vulnerable women and children. World news from the BBC.
11: It's like a son who has been estranged and now he finally sees his beloved mother. It's like coming home, and the voice that calls out from within you is, there is a God. All this time I've been worshiping, doing these rituals and talking about God, but yes, there is a God.
12: On In Good Faith, we believe that all faith traditions have something to teach us about how God is working in the world and in our lives. So join us as we listen and learn. This week on In Good Faith, we have two really great interfaith discussions. One is a professor who actually came to Brigham Young University to talk with students and faculty specifically about interfaith, and an imam who talks about what he does in the community. Both of them also take time to talk about youth. So, interesting discussion. Heather Bigley, our senior producer here in studio.
13: Hello.
12: I really enjoy both of these people because not only are they deeply grounded in their own tradition, but they have taken time to really be involved in listening to and be involved in their community, whether it's academic or just the place they live, in understanding each other.
13: Yeah, and we're going to hear first from Reverend Dr. John Thetominal, who is a professor at Union Theological Seminary and an Anglican priest, and he's the author most recently of the 2020 book Circling the Elephant, A Comparative Theology of Religious Diversity. So he came, as you said, to campus to deliver this talk entitled The Hospitality of Receiving, Why Learning from Our Religious Neighbors Matters.
12: He's an interesting guy. You're going to love hearing from him. He talks about the idea of having experiences that you can't describe, you can't find the words for, which is pretty much talking about what spirituality actually is.
13: And he has actually, for me, this really interesting tension between some things are always going to be mysterious, but we should still try to know, right?
12: Uh-huh.
13: And so I loved kind of tracking that in this discussion.
12: And his book, Circling the Elephant, we all know that old Hindu fable. It's been used by probably every denomination in talking about how we look at things. I love that this had more talk.

0: although of course with roots in Jewish traditions. So the story, as it's usually told, is that a king gathers a group of blind men around an elephant and asks them, what is it that you are in the presence of? And immediately chaos ensues because according to the story, one touches up against the side of the elephant and says, this is a wall. And the other one grabs the pointy tusk and says, you fool, this is clearly a spear. And yet another grabs the tail and says, both of you are fools. this is a rope. And so forth. And this is a tree trunk. You know how the parable goes. And then a sighted passerby comes, or the king, then explains to them that they're in the presence of an elephant. Now, this story, even though it is thousands of years old, has fallen out of favor in academic circles, but I think for bad reasons. I still love the story because I don't think we're done thinking about it. First of all, each of the blind persons is right. They're right about what they assert.
1: They are all right, and they disagree with each other.
0: Exactly. How could that be? They're right when they stick to what they know, but they go wrong when they deny what the other person has experienced.
1: That is a very important phrase, the sentence
0: yes.
1: you just said.
0: And the other feature of this story that I don't understand why no one has thought to talk about this is none of us are stuck in one position. We can, hence the title of the book, circle the elephant. Mm. We can actually walk over and try to see how the other sees ultimate reality or God. And we do that by speaking with them in conversation, by reading their texts, by reading their texts with them. So there's the practice of scriptural reasoning, where classically Jews, Christians, and Muslims read each other's scriptures and then are given some guidance by the person whose scripture it is. But then room is made for new interpretations that emerge because somebody's coming to the text with completely open eyes, without the norms, oh, you have to read this text this way. And then something delightful emerges as people learn to learn with and from each other. We're not just learning about each other, but we're learning from and with each other. And that's what it means. That's partly what I mean when I say circling the elephant, not just speculating about, oh, this is what I have heard that Jews believe.
1: You make me think of a certain delight I think I would have at somebody else teaching me something about my own traditions.
0: Absolutely.
1: And opening my mind to something I may have been closed off to because I have been trained to think a certain way.
0: Absolutely. And this happens routinely. When you put a scripture from another tradition in an interreligious student body's presence and get them reading in small groups each other's scriptures, there's such joy. There's a palpable sense of excitement about discovery and a sense that it's possible no one's ever said this before. No one's ever seen this before.
1: Uh-huh.
0: So that's the circling.
1: Why are people sometimes hesitant to circle the elephant because they are afraid they'll forget where their starting place was?
0: I think that's a legitimate fear. And that's why I think many of us who work in interfaith dialogue encourage people to be well-grounded in their own traditions. So there's a paradox at the heart of interfaith dialogue. One of the oldest maxims in the literature is by Professor Max Muller, who says, he who knows one knows none. If you only know your own tradition, you don't really know what religion is because you have nothing to contrast it to. Mm. So there's a paradox that in some ways you only learn your own tradition by venturing out. But here's the other side of the paradox. If you're not somewhat grounded in your own tradition, it's hard to engage in that venture with confidence that I'm not going to lose myself somehow when I venture forward. So you have to balance both poles of this curious paradox.
1: The phrase ultimate reality, I have a little bit of frustration, which probably means you're helping me learn something here, which is, it seems like if something is an ultimate reality, part of me says, then we should all be able to arrive at it somehow.

0: But are we as human beings maybe not fully equipped to do more than get glimpses of that? And that's why we're not all unified? What do you think?
1: Almost all our traditions insist in what in fancy theological categories is called apophasis, that all our words fall away from being adequate to God or ultimate reality. Mm. But many of our traditions also say that even if our words fall away from being adequate, our experiences might not. That there is a sense in which we can grow in greater proximity and intimacy with ultimacy. that is, there's a growth in ultimacy even when our minds are thrown back and our words are thrown back. And for me, this is actually not a particularly mysterious statement. If you think you know your partner, your spouse, and you know them completely, chances are your relationship is on perilous ground, right? There's a sense in which one of the great joys of any real and vital relationship is that your partner remains a mystery to you. Mm. And the minute you say, I know her, there's a kind of putting the person in a box. You've figured out certain categories that you have to stereotype or reduce the other. But in fact, any other person is also a kind of profound mystery. And yet, you can grow in greater intimacy with that person, right? Even as you acknowledge that I'm before mystery, you grow in intimacy. In fact, if you don't acknowledge that, you probably can't grow in intimacy. I think the same dynamic operates with ultimate reality.
0: I'm adding marriage counselor to your CV here. Just a little side gig. That's very insightful. From my tradition, we've been told that we should be open to all truth, that we should accept all truth, that it should all belong to us. I think what it means is we should be open to it. And so I think it's quite exciting and actually reduces fear to learn about and have some understanding of other traditions, that we can sort of relax and frankly love each other because we're not afraid, like, well, I don't want to listen too hard to what they may be presenting. Have you experienced that?
1: Absolutely. Your question is so generative that my mind is going in five different directions at once.
0: We've got time if you do.
1: But one of the great joys of interfaith dialogue is interfaith friendship. When you move into deep friendship with people who, to use biblical language, in whom you can see the fruits of the Spirit, persons whose spiritual life is so deep and so profound that you think of them, even if they're your friends, as your teachers, because they're living in such depth with respect to their understanding of ultimate reality, then there's real dialogue and there's real trust and letting go of the boundaries that keep us separated from each other. We don't necessarily have to agree. Which two friends agree about everything? Mm. The idea that interfaith dialogue is fundamentally about coming to a consensus about anything, I'm not sure that's, you know, that's the neat thing about the elephant story. Eventually you can put together the elephant. God.
0: Maybe bigger than an elephant?
1: Maybe bigger than an elephant. And so I think the goal is not consensus. The goal is, among other things, the richness of interfaith friendship. I am convinced that if we say we love our neighbor of another tradition, but we know nothing about them, we might be lying to ourselves. Because I think love and knowledge go hand in hand. How can I love someone if I don't know them? If I don't understand what they cherish, what centers their lives? So I think that there's something very profound about the calling in interfaith dialogue as a fulfillment of the call to love your neighbor.
0: I wonder, because you talked about being firmly grounded or maybe anchored in a particular tradition that you go forth from to explore. If I could maybe be a little personal and ask about how you grew up and what feels like an anchor to you in your spiritual life.
1: So I grew up in an Indian Christian church called the Mar Toma Church. Mm-hmm. Mar means saint, roughly, and Toma is for Thomas.
0: Oh.
1: So according to...
0: In Goa?
1: Well, or, in where? Kerala.
0: Okay.
1: Further south even.
0: Okay.
1: And there is a long-standing tradition that St. Thomas, the doubting apostle, came to India, and we have an absurdly particular date for this, AD 52, not 51, not 53. How we could even know this? Anyway, that's the tradition. What this means is that I grew up within a Christian tradition, church, family in India. When I came to the U.S. at almost 9, I started asking the question, what does it mean to be Indian? What is my tradition? How am I distinct from cultures already here in the U.S.? My being Indian Christian didn't help, in part because my particular church was pretty evangelical. And so that was really a continuity, not a distinction. And I thought, okay, that doesn't help me understand my being distinct. I mean, being Indian is awesome because of the great food. And I do say, thank God I'm an Indian for that reason. But the other question of distinctiveness was particularly hard to understand because a lot of a young person's experience as an immigrant is one of constraint. I was not supposed to date. I was supposed to have an arranged marriage. Mm. These kinds of norms obtained. So a lot of it was tight.
0: Cultural differences more?
1: Cultural differences, indeed. And our tradition is also, despite being pretty evangelical, open to learning from other traditions. And in my senior year of high school, my dad's first cousin assigned what was then called The Religions of Man by Houston Smith, a classic textbook now called The World's Religions. When I read the chapters on Hinduism and Buddhism, those really lit me up because I thought, wow, okay, there are entire parts of Indian life that I know nothing about because I largely grew up within a Christian milieu. That hooked me, that early exposure, and it's never let me go. When I got to college, I had suite mates who were Hindu and Muslim. Then your worldview completely gets blown open because you realize, oh, these are wonderful human beings. One of the features of growing up in a kind of evangelical context was that I grew up feeling like it was my obligation to win the world to Christ. Let me give you a feel for what this means. This was one of the songs I was taught in childhood. It goes something like this. Must I go in empty-handed? Must I meet my Savior so? Not one soul with which to greet him. Must I empty-handed go? Now imagine...
0: Yeah, as a child, like, your responsibility.
1: It feels a bit much. So my Hindu and Muslim friends, particularly my Hindu friend, said that my early engagements with him were very much marked by a kind of evangelical flavor. Mm. It took me a while to realize, A, I wasn't going to succeed, and B, I'm really interested in his own ways of living and being in the world. And so I had to move into a relationship of dialogue, of living with and learning from. And that sense of what happens when you're with people and how that transforms you, not to give up your own convictions, but to actually say, this is another person who is walking their life of faith with integrity, with faithfulness, and I have much to learn from them.
0: Oh, it's beautiful. Have you been able to put your finger on why you believe in something divine, whether that's God, ultimate reality, Jesus?
1: I grew up very fortunate in some ways with a deeply religious family. Part of the tradition is to have family prayer every night. Every time my dad prayed, and he usually did the praying at the end of reading the Bible and a bit of commentary, every single time he prayed, the man was profoundly moved. Mm. I could feel in my bones, something is happening here. Something not to be reduced or eliminated or explained away. Maybe I didn't have the categories to say that, but I knew it. And the Christian way of speaking about it is that this is the presence of the Holy Spirit. He was being captured by that presence. And I seem to have inherited that disposition, both in church, particularly for me as an Anglican at the Eucharist, but also in private prayer. Almost always there's at least a sense of, I'm in the presence of something that I cannot explain, that is nearer to me than I am to myself, to use that language from St. Augustine. And so for me, it's not a matter of speculation. This is something I know. Now, this does not mean I'm in any way holier than anybody else. I'm still a putz.
0: But that's your reality.
1: It's my reality, yeah. So I don't need, you know, theoretical arguments for the existence of God to come around to believing.
0: Thank you for listening to In Good Faith. I'm Stephen Cap Perry. We'll be back with more in a moment.
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0: Welcome back to In Good Faith. I'm speaking with Reverend Dr. John Thotominal about his experience in evangelical Christianity and interfaith work.
7: Because you associate with students, you have maybe a nice perch from which to observe young people today. Do you see spiritual connections being formed even with young people who are less and less likely to attach themselves to an institutional organization? Is that a worry, or what do you think?
1: Steve, you ask such searching questions. I was told you would. You're dead right about suspicions about institutional belonging. Mm-hmm. I teach a course called Double Belonging, in which I explore all the ways in which people are engaged in participating in more than one tradition. Often it's just because dad's Jewish and mom's Christian, but a great many have just in their own spiritual lives started engaging in practices of other traditions, been deeply interested and claimed by Buddhism, even though almost all grew up in Christian families. So they're comfortable more with phrases like multiple religious participation or spiritual but not religious. And those are the kinds of things that I find in almost every student in my classroom at Union Theological Seminary. But because of it being Union Theological Seminary, well known as a social justice inclined institution, they want to learn what they need in order to change the world in the direction of justice, fairness, and equity. So it is possible for me to challenge them and ask them, is it the case that for many of us, our real spirituality is capitalism?
0: I want to hear your whole lecture on that.
1: One of my teachers in seminary wrote a book called The Divine Deli. You know, I'll have some Christianity with a side of Buddhism. I understand these worries. But my response in part, and I do mean this to be deliberately provocative, is, why is it okay to be a capitalist Christian, but not okay to be a Buddhist Christian? And what I mean is quite serious, that most of us in our lives are more shaped by capitalism than by our faith. Here's what I mean. One way to define what it means to be religious is to ask, what do I do with my desires? What it means to be religious, on at least Christian accounts, is that you love God above all things. And your desires are inclined towards God. Okay, so if religion is what you do with your desires, what in modern life more effectively tutors your desires, shapes your desires, molds your desires than the market? Nothing. There's no technology ever invented in the history of religions, in the history of the human species, than the way that the market and media and our social media and our devices all collaborate to hook us and shape our desires in the direction of purchasing, and shape our desires more exhaustively than any preacher could possibly do. I got 12 to 15 minutes as an Anglican priest to preach my sermons. We got to have everybody out of the church building in an hour and a half tops. But you're dreaming capitalist dreams as you sleep. I frankly think that the monstrosity, the real monstrosity we ought to be worried about, is the monstrosity most of us willingly give ourselves to. Of course, I use willingly in quotes because there's a lot of affect engineering happening. Our desires are being manipulated more than we're consenting to have them be manipulated.
0: Mm-hmm.
1: Because I see in my students a genuine yearning for something deep, profound, holy. And they welcome me challenging them about whether this is another expression of capitalism. One of the things I worry about, both as a theologian, priest, and a scholar of religion, is that way too often in modern life, we have become belief-centered, proposition-centered. What does it mean to be religious? It's to believe something. For a lot of traditions in the world, the real action isn't at the level of belief, but at the level of practice. And this obsession with being wedded to certain propositions. In fact, when you talk to a Hindu, it would be better to ask, what do you do, than what do you believe? Because it's not all about the beliefs.
0: Hmm.
1: Part of what I'm trying to teach my students and my communities is practice trumps belief every time. The practices of buying and selling, the practices of social media viewing, these practices shape our desires more than any set of convictions I say I hold. All right? Because the body and what the body does is what really shapes us. So my hope is that my students in the seminary and my congregants will turn their attention far more to spiritual disciplines than they will to just wrangling about beliefs.
0: Yeah.
1: And I joke, but it's true that Steve, I think if you're honest, you'd say the same, that at least once a day, you will find yourself holding the phone without having made a conscious decision to do so.
0: Yeah,
1: and these are the realities, right, of our lives.
0: I'm feeling convicted that this morning over breakfast, when I could have been more spiritual, I was thinking, that looks like a better lint brush than the one, than the one that we have, and it could be here in 2 days. And I spent even a minute, it was a minute too much, worrying about whether I had the best possible lint brush.
1: Well, after our interview, do tell me which one you ended up picking.
0: I'll show you the one because I'm very happy. That was Reverend Dr. John Thitominel, a professor at Union Theological Seminary. What a great guy to talk to. He's very generous. And I love his idea that we can circle the elephant. Like, you can move from where you are. I think the phrase he used was, you're not stuck in one place. It's
8: right.
0: Like, oh yes, we can grow and we can learn.
8: Well, and I think I'd never thought about the fact before that every single person is right in their own experience and that we have to honor that. I think in the past, when I've heard that fable, I've just thought, what a bunch of dumb clucks, you know? But no, the whole point of the fable is not to mock people, but in fact to help us understand everybody's actually right, but it might take some work.
0: Yeah, and he says, after you've circled the elephant, you might be able to put everybody's viewpoints together and actually get
7: an idea, finally, of what we're actually about.
8: Right, yeah. I have to say, you guys have a whole friendship now built on that lint brush. I hear there's been some emails back and forth.
7: Yes, I sent him the link to the lint brush. It explained, you know, there's a particular way you have to use it. And anyway, so he did email me saying, it's silly, but lint brushes are important. What was the... Anyway, yeah, we can build a whole friendship on, who knows, even just that.
8: Yes. Well, and I loved what he had to say about our immersion in capitalism and what's shaping our desires. He's not the only person to say this. We've read Brian McLaren talking about the same thing. Different folks have been really worried. What is it that the market is doing to us? And I think, why do we keep buying? We keep buying and we keep buying and we keep buying with a fervor and
7: almost a religious fervor.
8: That's why I'm using the word, with a fervor and enthusiasm that maybe our own spiritual disciplines aren't marked with.
7: That's an excellent observation. Thank you. Next, we hear from Imam Shoaib Dean. He's the director of religious affairs at the Utah Islamic Center, located in West Jordan City. That's a suburb of Salt Lake City. Born in Wisconsin, raised in Chicago, he graduated from the Institute of Islamic Studies in Dewbury, England, and completed a 5-year course in Islamic theology at Dar ul Uloom University in Karachi, Pakistan. He spends so much time, not only with his own religious community, but doing interfaith work. In fact, at a recent interfaith music festival, he was one of those giving an invocation.
8: And he was here on campus because he was part of yet another Brigham Young University interfaith panel, and he said that he could speak with us. He's a friend of the show. We've had him on before.
7: Yes.
8: He was in our panel, Us Versus Them discussion from 2023. So always great to have him here. You know, the investment that he's putting into speaking up for his community and being seen, I think, is really admirable.
7: Well, this is why we love people who walk the talk, who actually do what they preach. And I started by asking because I think it's really important right now, where we see increasing anti-Semitism and Islamophobia, how he and his congregation are doing now.
9: Honestly, we are feeling vulnerable.
7: Mm-hmm.
9: It almost mirrors how we felt after 9/11.
7: Ah.
9: And our Jewish brothers and sisters, may God protect them. There has been a rise in anti-Semitism since October 7th, but there has also been a rise in Islamophobia.
7: Mm.
9: And there has been a greater rise in Islamophobia. The peak is much higher. But for some reason, we are not getting the attention in the media, the rise in Islamophobia since October 7th, that our Jewish brothers and sisters are receiving. So the issues are not being addressed properly through the proper channels.
7: So wherever we live, we should be aware that that is happening, whether we're hearing about it
9: correct
7: or not.
9: Yes.
7: Well, I'm sorry to hear that. On both accounts, anti-Semitism and Islamophobia,
9: right,
7: placing responsibility on people simply for what faith they're part of, it just shouldn't happen.
9: True.
7: On a happier note,
9: mm-hmm,
7: I think people would love hearing just a little bit about the Hajj and what the call in the Quran says about that, and then what that experience means.
9: Well, the Quran simply states that وَلِلَّهِ عَلَى النَّاسِ حِجُّ الْبَيْتِ, it is mandatory on the people to perform the Hajj for the one who is able to, who has the financial and physical means. He's physically healthy and has the financial means to go for Hajj. And God knows it's getting more and more expensive each year. So what has been happening is, in the olden days, it was almost a 6-month to a year journey. Now people, you know, get on a flight at JFK and 11 hours later, they're at Jeddah Airport. So it's a lot more people are going for Hajj. It brings around 4 million to 6 million people every year.
7: Wow.
9: From all around the world. And that diversity that you see in Hajj, you see that in one other place. And that is every mosque in America.
7: That same diversity.
9: That same diversity. But logistically speaking, the best example I can give is if you are having not one Super Bowl, but 10 Super Bowls. Okay, in your city at the same time.
7: And what would that do to traffic and restaurants and,
9: correct,
7: and all of that? Oh, boy.
9: And you have a stadium of 100,000 people. Each of those 10 stadiums can accommodate 100,000. And everyone is playing the game. That is the Hajj logistic. You have a window of 4 or 5 hours to perform a certain ritual. And all 4 million people have to perform that ritual within that window of 5 hours.
7: And it's possible.
9: It happens.
7: And tell us about the ritual, what people have traveled to participate in.
9: It's for 5 days, mm-hmm. the 8th to the 12th of the 12th lunar month. One of the rituals is to take 7 pebbles and to pelt a wall. That wall symbolizes where the devil tried to tempt Abraham to not carry out the command of God to sacrifice his son Ishmael. Mm. We believe it was Ishmael, not Isaac.
7: Right, right.
9: So Abraham picked up some pebbles and threw it at the devil. Guess what every pilgrim has to do?
7: Pick up pebbles.
9: Pick up pebbles and throw it. Aim it at that wall. Thank God now there's 5 levels, and each level can accommodate 250,000 people at one time.
7: That's a lot of pebbles.
9: That's a lot of people, a lot of pebbles.
7: Yes.
9: The Hajj has everything to do with Abraham and Ishmael and his mother Hagar, and almost nothing to do with Prophet Muhammad. The Hajj was happening 3,000 years before Prophet Muhammad was even born, from the time of Abraham.
7: I did not know that. Mm. Wow.
9: Yes.
7: And so isn't there something about the place where the angel appeared to Hagar and she was praying for water?
9: Right, yes. Abraham left her there, Hagar and Ishmael, and went on a mission. And God called out that we will take care of you and your progeny. And she goes back, and what does she see? Water gushing out. There is water that is still gushing out. Mm. Even after 5,000 years, that well called Zamzam, every pilgrim who goes to the Hajj, he will definitely drink that water.
7: And finally, the Kaaba. Mm-hmm. What does that represent? And circumambulating, I believe.
9: Yes. Mm. The Kaaba was built by Abraham, and it connects with the Temple Mount or the Dome of the Rock Mosque. Because Abraham, after building the Kaaba, he went and then built the house of God in Jerusalem. So both, we believe, the founders were Abraham. Prophet Suleiman, he built the temple, the first temple, we believe, on the foundation that Abraham had laid 1,000 years or so before.
7: On the rock of that sacrifice.
9: Yes.
7: Yeah.
9: Yes. So circumambulating it is to be in sync with nature, with God, with one. You are circumambulating in the same direction as the planets of the earth and with nature and with the rest of humanity.
7: Well, the press of people must be huge, but also everyone dressed alike. The equality of the people is impressive and seems like it would create unity wherever you're from, whatever language. Can I bring it down to the very personal? First of all, what was that like for you the first time? And how old were you?
9: I was in my late 20s mm-hmm. when I went for the first time. And it's beyond description, but if I was to describe it, it's like a son who has been estranged from his mother for 20, 30, 40 years of his life. And now he finally sees his mother, his beloved mother. Mm. What will be his reaction? He will run up to his mother. He will want to hug her and never let go. It's like coming home. And the voice that calls out from within you is, there is a God. You know, all this time I've been worshiping, doing these rituals and talking about God. But yes, there is a God.
7: So a confirmation
9: right.
7: of faith. But then the many, many times you have taken pilgrims back, what do you see in them? Is there a before and an after in their life?
9: For many, there is. For most people, there is. There definitely is supposed to be a change. It's mm-hmm. meant to be a life-changing experience. And I think in the olden days, it was more of a life-changing experience than it is today. And that's probably because of the 6 month to a year journey on foot, earning your way there, stopping in cities, talking to scholars, learning from the scholars on your way to Mecca. Imagine if you're traveling from China or anywhere in the Middle East to Mecca, hundreds, thousands of miles.
7: Right.
9: So today, you're sitting on a plane, you're there, then you're back in your office 2 weeks later, right?
7: Oh, so I see.
9: It's probably not as much of a life-changing experience, but it definitely still is.
7: I know you have a congregation. You volunteer so much time being part of community organizations because it seems very important to you that people get correct information from you as a source. about what members of Islam believe. Do you see that making a change? I hope you do.
9: Yes, people have come, you know, we have an open door policy. One young man, he came in after the Friday sermon. It was just a run-of-the-mill sermon, nothing too special. But after my Friday sermon, he had tears in his eyes. And we had just given him a bottle of water. I think that's the most we had for him that day. But he was so impressed that with tears in his eyes, he said, there's a lot of bigotry out there, and I was part of it. You know, because of the comments that he probably made on the internet. But he said, now my eyes are open. So yes, people do come and they do see that we are not, as some people might want us to make us out to be.
7: Well, that's a beautiful story. So you have the interesting challenge of teaching new converts. What is most important for someone to learn if they have just converted to Islam, but they're still learning?
9: Well, I think the first is the five daily prayers. So we try to teach them the prayers because that is important. But apart from prayers, they need to feel welcome because many of times they no longer have those same social circles or connections that they had before accepting Islam, before converting. So they might not have those same, you know, familiar ties with their families and friends. So new friendships and new ties must be formed. So that's important. The social aspect, to take care of them and make sure they feel welcome.
7: I don't know if you're aware of this, but when you talk about these things, you get very engaged and you always smile. That may be your nature, or maybe it's the topic we're on. So what gives you joy about your faith personally, and then what you do in your faith?
9: It's job satisfaction. A lot of, you know, pain might not be great, but you really get a lot of job satisfaction. You know you're making a difference. You know you are a part of people's lives in their happy moments, in their sad moments. You grieve with them. You rejoice with them. You make a difference. You help people. You offer solutions.
7: When do you feel God's presence, or that God is pleased with what you're doing, or that you are doing His work, some sense of that?
9: Honestly, not so much when I'm giving a fiery sermon and I pat myself on the back and say, you know, job well done. But when I, if there's a good deed that no one on this entire planet knows what I have done.
7: Well, now I can't even ask what it might be. So.
9: So it could be something as simple as giving someone a ride in the snow. Just to the nearest track station. And I don't come home and I don't even tell my wife. But I know that's been recorded with God.
7: This is In Good Faith. I'm Stephen Cap Perry. More in just a moment.
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7: Welcome back to In Good Faith. Today we're speaking with Imam Shoaib Dean about God's mercy. When you were young, what do you remember first learning or feeling about Allah and making a connection that this was something to do with you?
9: My father, he was a civil engineer. He was not an imam. But somewhere in the back of his mind, when he came in 65 to the U.S., he felt that sooner or later there would be a need for imams in this country. It's not just the Holy Trinity, doctor, engineer, and lawyer. There would be a need for it. And there is now a genuine need for imams all across the U.S., qualified imams. Mm. So he encouraged me to go in this direction. And I think my religious zeal that I was trying to memorize the Quran on my own, you know, sitting in my garage.
7: That's commitment.
9: Yes. So he kind of saw that and, yes, he picked up on it, encouraged it. And as they say, rest is history.
7: Were you able to learn to recite it at all?
9: I've not memorized the whole entire Quran, but yes, I've memorized a chunk of it.
7: Ah, wonderful. Is there a section or are there stories or advice or direction from God that are favorite places or things that you really hold on to that you think of or that gives you purpose or strength?
9: There's quite a few powerful verses in the Quran that serves as a beacon of light. وَلَا يَجْرِمَنَّكُمْ شَنَآنُ قَوْمٍ عَلَىٰ أَلَّا تَعْدِلُ. Do not let the ill feelings that you have towards any one group of people. We as human beings might harbor some ill feelings towards one group of people or any group. Do not let those feelings compel you to be unjust. Mm. Be just. Be fair. That is closer to God. Oh,
7: that fights against our natural impulse.
9: Right.
7: Yeah, that's powerful.
9: Yeah.
7: I think I could use that on a daily basis. Yeah. Is there some time when you have realized that God was working in your life, whether you clearly knew something to do or once it was done, you realized this was God working and sending me or leading me?
9: I think every human being has a personal journey in his life. Mm-hmm. That personal journey, God is your guide. He takes you by the hand, especially when you stumble and fall. Mm. And you think it's not humanly possible to ever recover, to ever get up from this fall. Mm. But then miraculously you do recover and you're back on the road.
7: I so often in descriptions or prayers that I'll hear a part of in English so I can understand them is talking about Allah or talking about God the Merciful. How do you sense that mercy?
9: I sense it in the fact that no matter how sinful a person is, mm-hmm. God is ready to forgive. He doesn't hold back. Human beings, even if we do forgive, it's very superficial. Mm. We might forgive, but we never forget.
7: Right. We're going to be sure we don't.
9: So a person can fall 100 times.
7: Do you see that happening with people, that they are surprised by the mercy of God, that God is still reaching out to them? Or open to them?
9: I think one of the unfortunate trends in many mosques is that we talk more about the angry God, the vengeful God, than we do about the loving God. Mm. And I do see that changing. It is changing somewhat. And more sermons are now speaking openly about the loving nature of God. So yes, when people find out, when people realize how loving God is, how merciful, how forgiving, they do get teary-eyed because all of us are sinners.
7: That's very moving to me. So there's a lot of distrust in institutions, not just religious, but we see young people especially leaving religious institutions. Do you see that effect as well?
9: They say the fastest growing religion in America is not Islam, it's atheism. Mm. Because you have people from the Christian faith, from the Jewish faith, from the Islamic faith, from all faiths, turning towards atheism. So yes, we do have that. We do have that problem. But we are very, should I say, egalitarian in the sense that we're not that organized. One person, he stood up at F and said in a very rough tone, "I hate organized religion." I'm like, "You should join us. We're the most disorganized." Because every mosque is independently owned and operated by the local community. There's no broad affiliation of mosques, right? There's no membership. Mm. Anyone can come and go. You can worship at a mosque and go unnoticed for decades. You don't have to pay if you don't want to. There's no compulsory donation. In that sense, people should feel comfortable. Right. But yes, there is that general trend I think is worrisome for, and is a challenge for all faith traditions, the youth, how to attract the youth back to the mosque. But having said that, there's a survey that's done every 10 years of places of worship. And a mosque membership, or should I say the attendees, the congregants at a mosque, tend to be more younger in age compared to churches and synagogues.
12: Interesting. How, Imam, has God surprised you? I'm going to guess maybe being the Imam for a mosque in the greater Salt Lake City area was a surprise. You would not have thought of that growing up in Chicago or Wisconsin?
9: Correct. And out of all places, Utah. I was on one of those missionary trips in Pakistan, and I met some people from West Valley City, Utah.
12: Of course.
9: and they're like, we have a mosque in the West Valley, and we need an imam. So I mistakenly gave them my phone number, and that's when they started calling me after I came back to Chicago. And then I said, okay, I'll come once. I came once and gave the Friday sermon, and that's mm-hmm. like your job interview. And then I thought that would be the end of it, but they ended up calling me even more than before. And then I just came. What's probably surprised me and a lot of other people is how long I've stayed here.
12: Which is how many years?
9: 24 years.
12: Wow.
9: So that's a pretty long time for an imam to stay put in one place.
12: And I know I'm not asking you to predict the future, but I will say during the time, you have reached out beyond your community and you have made so many connections, both in interfaith circles and just other things that you do, that you participate in, that show me that you really have a heart for the people that you serve and helping them be more comfortable and creating a place, a community where they can be more comfortable as well. Mm-hmm. That's a huge task.
9: It's time consuming in the sense that it takes years and years of work. Connections, friendships, bonds, where you trust each other and have a working relationship, because to have a working relationship with a synagogue or a church needs trust between the leadership. So that takes years and years to form those connections.
8: That was Steve talking to Imam Shoaib Dean from the West Jordan City, Utah Mosque. And just a note, we started that conversation talking about Hajj, and Hajj has to be completed during a certain specific time period of the year. In 2024, that's June 14th to the 19th, also known as Eid al-Adha. Just imagine millions of stones being thrown against a wall. I can't even imagine what that would look like, and I don't think I'll ever get that opportunity. But pretty fantastic, this ritual that brings people home to the foundations of their religion and helps them feel closer to God.
12: Yeah, when he mentioned being there, people by the millions associated together, the way he put it, he suddenly felt, I've been worshiping, I've been doing these rituals, talking about God, but I feel God here. There is a God.
8: Yeah.
12: What a great moment in your spiritual life.
8: Yeah. We don't talk about movies very often here. Have you ever seen Spike Lee's Malcolm X? There's a scene where Malcolm X goes to Mecca. Mm. And it's the first time that Malcolm X realizes that he needs to be brothers with everyone. He had a very divisive rhetoric before his trip to Mecca, and it's after Mecca, when he comes home, that he goes, oh, these are all people I'm supposed to love. Mm. And if Mecca can do that for Malcolm X, I say, let's have as many people as possible go to Mecca, right? That's a wonderful, wonderful thing to walk away from.
12: And Imam Shoaib Dean, he really enlightened me on, people may say, I've learned a bit about Islam. I know about the five pillars. I know about Ramadan. So I've studied practices, and that we face Mecca when we pray five times a day. Those are all practices, but I loved sort of personal application. When he talks about the mercy of God and personal journeys, and that sometimes we stumble and we fall in ways that we think, I will not recover from this. And he talks about, and the miracle of God lifting us and being merciful, that speaks to my heart. And that shows me, oh, it's not just a checklist. In other words, it's like, oh, other people are like me.
8: Right.
12: They love the spiritual connection. They seek that spiritual connection and are grateful for it in their relationship with God. That really came through. I feel that in what he shares.
8: And I think it's interesting putting this next to Reverend Dr. Thitominal's discussion of he's encouraging young people, let's not wrangle so much about sort of doctrine. Let's start practicing spiritual discipline. And I think in Islam, there's this interesting relationship of there are these rituals, these spiritual practices that are very important that ground the believer. And what is it that they believe? They believe in a merciful God.
12: And I'm very much reminded that when I hear Islamophobic comments or rhetoric, if I hear anti-Semitism or against anyone's beliefs, it's on me to say, wait a minute, I know people, and you're not talking about the people I know. I hope they will do the same for me, but I need to be willing to do that. That's my effort to my brothers and sisters of various faiths around the world. Many thanks to John Thitominal and Shoaib Dean for speaking with us today. Our episode was produced by Heather Bigley. Our production team also includes Leah King, Katerina Martinich, Josh Orton, and Ashton Rowan. Our post-production sound designers are Mark Hansen, Brandon Lewis, Daniel Phillips, and Carly Wilson. In Good Faith is committed to the idea that we all benefit from hearing people of widely varying backgrounds share their personal experience with faith and belief. 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In Good Faith is a production of BYU Radio. I'm Stephen Cap Perry. I hope you'll join me again soon right here in Good Faith.
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0: For eons, we humans have considered the cosmos, from the blazing sun and more distant stars in the sky, to tiny life forms at our feet and the roots of trees. We've even tried to figure out ourselves. Aside from what science can deduce about predictable phenomena in repeatable experiments, wonder and awe are never erased. Some say awe is an emotion. Some see awe as a virtue. Whatever happens to us when we find ourselves amazed and overwhelmed in this world of wonders, if our hearts are open, we experience things unforgettable. Sometimes it's something that changes us forever. The Constant Wonder Podcast helps you encounter the vast and the small, the human and the wild, encounters we can hardly describe but that leave us transformed. 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
1: BBC News with Chris Berrow. International aid organisations and governments are stepping up emergency efforts in Nepal as the search continues for nearly 2,000 missing people following deadly flash floods. The European Union and countries including Canada and the United States have announced they're sending aid or financial support. United Nations spokesman Stefan Dujarric says tens of thousands of households are in urgent need of food and water.
2: We and our partners are working alongside the authorities in Nepal to scale up distribution of food, shelter and health care and other critical supplies. Our Undersecretary General for Humanitarian Affairs, Tom Fletcher, said that he remains in close contact with our teams in the region, as well as the Chinese and Nepalese authorities, having expressed our commitment to support operations in China if requested to do so.
1: A court in Ecuador has found the former president, Lenin Moreno, guilty of accepting bribes from a Chinese company linked to the construction of the country's largest hydroelectric plant. He's been sentenced to 5 years in prison. Temizgen Debesay has the details.
3: The 73-year-old who attended the verdict hearing was found guilty of helping the Chinese company Sino Hydro secure a contract to build the plant in return for payments. The court said he played a direct role in the corruption scheme while serving as vice president under Rafael Correa from 2007 to 2013. Prosecutors said more than $1 million was paid through overseas accounts and shell companies. Because of a physical condition that prevents him from walking, Moreno will serve his sentence under house arrest. His wife and daughter, his two brothers and his sisters-in-law were each sentenced to 30 months in prison.
1: President Trump has announced that the United States has entered an agreement with Venezuela which secures majority U.S. control of more than 65 billion barrels of proven oil reserves in the country. Donald Trump posted on his Truth Social platform that the deal would lower U.S. petrol prices and boost prosperity in Venezuela, whose former president, Nicolas Maduro, he ousted in January. Ian McWilliam reports.
4: Donald Trump described his new deal with Venezuela as the biggest oil deal in world history. He said it would more than double U.S. oil reserves and substantially lower prices for U.S. consumers. Rising domestic fuel costs have been a primary concern of the president as the November midterms approach, and Iran continues to block shipments through the Strait of Hormuz. Media reports say that in return for a U.S. ownership stake, private companies, including American firms, will develop Venezuelan oil fields and return more oil revenue to Venezuela.
1: The United Nations Security Council has heard that nearly 200,000 people have been forcibly returned to Haiti from the United States and other countries in the first 8 months of this year. A UN official told an emergency meeting that many of those returned had no resources or documentation and included vulnerable women and children. This is the world news from the BBC.
0: I'm Marcus Smith, and this is Constant Wonder. Join me on a quest to find awe and wonder in all nature, human or wild, vast or small. Encounters that move us beyond words. Why bats? I mean, what's the point? How useful are they to us? Rodrigo Medellin says society has grossly misunderstood how very much we need them. Medellin is a bat expert at the National Autonomous University of Mexico. People living north of the Rio Grande, he says, really ought to learn about a species known as
5: the Mexican free-tailed bat. Each million bats of this one species destroys 10 tons of insects every night. This same species, you guys have it in the United States all all the way up to the center of the U.S.
0: By the end of this episode, we hope you'll deeply appreciate how important bats are to our own health and prosperity. But more than just that, we want you to catch some of the infectious enthusiasm for these creatures that Rodrigo Medellin seems unable to suppress. It's easy to understand how the Batman of Mexico got his nickname.
5: I'm never happier than when I'm in the field with a new group of students and I put their first bat in their hands, looking at the different features, the eyes, the ears, the nose, touching the skin, touching the wings. It's incredible.
0: If you have your doubts that stroking a bat qualifies as an experience devoutly to be desired, let me be quick to emphasize that Professor Medellin comes with decades of hands-on encounters with these furry-winged mammals. This goes clear back to his teen years. I don't recommend that you ever try what he did back then, keeping vampire bats in his bathroom and feeding them his own blood.
5: The bathroom looked like a Hitchcock movie.
0: We'll get back to his bats in the bathroom story, but first let's take a moment to recall how these animals got such a bad rap generally. In large measure, it had to do with our horror movies.
6: In all of the annals of mystery, there's never been a more elusive, fearsome, and cunning killer. But nobody lives forever, so why be afraid of the bat?
0: What Hollywood

0: a tropical system like that. And then among the soldiers that Cortés brought with him was this incredible scribe, Gonzalo Fernández de Oviedo, who had a keen eye for the natural world. He found out that when they were bringing the horses down from the ships and they were spending their first nights right on the coast, they saw these little things flying at night, landing on the horses, landing on the soldiers, and biting them and feeding on their blood. And that is the stuff of nightmares, seriously. But that's what he said. He did not use the word bat. He did not use the word vampire or anything like that. He just said, there's these little things that fly at night, that land on the horses, land on the soldiers, and bite them for the blood. That's what he said. Now, we're going to have to go back a little further, Marcus, and go to the Middle Ages, in which the word vampire had its origin in Central Europe, in the Serbian area. And the word vampire referred to a human being that was dead, but that would wake up in the evenings and would be looking out for young people to suck on their blood. There was absolutely zero connection to a bat. It was a human being, vampire. All right. So then this episode happens with Cortés and his scribes and his soldiers. And then that stays there. And then about 360 years later in Ireland, we have this incredible writer, Bram Stoker, who is writing this amazing novel called Dracula. That I really love Dracula, you know, the story is incredible. Bram Stoker is a history buff, and he has this problem that his Dracula, his vampire, has to move very long distances very fast. And he remembers that there was this anecdote in Gonzalo Fernández de Oviedo's chronicles, and he says, I know what my vampire is going to do. He is going to turn into a bat and then fly long distances and then turn back into a man and then bite the girl. That is the moment, Marcus, when the public image of bats comes crashing down to the ground and everybody starts thinking of them as the envoys of the devil and everything bad and everything filthy and everything ugly, etc. And this is why we're here.
1: Yeah, so what you're telling me is that this whole vampire bat thing, the story of it all, is a concoction that was devised to entertain people.
0: Exactly. Today we know that there is more than 1,400 species of bats in the world. From those 1,400 species, only three feed on blood. And those three live in Latin America. They do not live anywhere else. There's no vampire bats in Africa. There's no vampire bats in Asia, anywhere else. And of course, they're an incredible creation of evolution, you know. How can any animal survive on just blood? Even mosquitoes feed on other things more than blood. The female mosquitoes need to feed on blood in order for them to produce lots and lots of eggs. But their primary source of food is nectar from flowers. More innocent than that, impossible.
1: Well, nobody tells that story about mosquitoes, and nobody seems to want to tell the good stories about bats. We get all excited and nervous and anxious about the blood stuff. Have you ever been bitten?
0: We have to play a little bit with the word bitten. Vampire bats can bite you for food, or vampire bats can bite you for defense. I have never been bitten for food, but I have been bitten for defense.
1: Well, I have to confess here, you don't look very tasty to me.
0: Well, let me tell you, never bitten for food, many times bitten for defense. However, my blood has ended up in the gut of some vampire bats.
1: So then out now with your story of keeping bats right at home.
0: When I was a

0: give way back 50-something years, I had a group of vampire bats living in the family bathroom here in Mexico City.
1: With parental permission?
0: With parental permission, I have to say, my parents were the most amazing and patient and understanding human beings on earth. They were incredible. They would let me have anything from rattlesnakes to tarantulas to scorpions to bats of every kind, ringtail cats, so many things. I basically took over the bathroom that I shared with my siblings, and I had 7 vampire bats living there.
1: In cages?
0: No, they were just flying freely in the bathroom. So I had them because I was studying some behavioral stuff when I was like 15 or 16. And to do that, you have to keep them alive. To do that, I went to the vet school of the University of Mexico and asked my friends there to let me bleed cows from this vein that the cows have down their bellies. And then as the blood comes out, you whip it with your hand in a bucket. That makes fibrin, which is the protein that makes blood coagulate, to collect in little rubber bands that float. You remove those rubber bands and you have perfectly defibrinated, uncoagulating blood. I brought it back to home. I took my mom's ice cube trays from the freezer, removed the ice cubes and replaced it with blood, put it back into the freezer, and then I would thaw 1 little ice cube of blood per vampire per night. My vampires are alive and well. But of course, when they land on the blood spills all over the place. So the bathroom looked like a Hitchcock movie, you know. You can imagine. But then I ran out of blood. And my sister was studying medicine at the time, so I asked her to please bleed me a little bit because I needed 5 more days of observations on the vampire bats. So she bled me, we defibrinated the blood, and we fed the vampire bats my own blood.
1: Okay, there's a story before this story, and it has to do with your first point of entree into the study of bats. And actually, we have to talk about mammals, generally speaking, because as a very young child, were you hanging out with the encyclopedias and opening them up and just going to the mammals section?
0: I was just crazy for the natural world from day one, really. Every kind of animal, every type of natural system would really capture my attention. My first word, Marcus, was not mama or dada or doo-doo. My first word was flamingo. And my mom wrote it down in the baby book saying, little Rodrigo said his first word today, he was pointing at a picture of a flamingo and he said ganglingo or something like that. And then I started growing up and every Christmas, every birthday, what I would want is to have a new book on animals or go to the zoo or go to the field to see animals. All my life was like that. So when I was 12 years old, there was this TV contest in national TV in Mexico called the 64,000 peso contest. And this 64,000 peso contest is something in which you choose a topic and they ask questions on that topic, and they double the amount of pesos that you get every time you answer correctly until you get to 64,000. So we were watching this show because it was an amazing show, really. And I told my mom that I wanted to appear there and that I could answer anything they could ask about mammals. I have to tell you, Marcus, at that time, there was nobody in Mexico that knew more about African mammals than myself. I was going crazy for African mammals. Okay. And my mom said, well, why don't you just go and play? You're a child. You're not into this. Look at this man. He's being asked questions about Mahler's music. What do you want to do with mammals on that show? Go play. And I kept insisting and insisting over 2 or 3 weeks, saying, Mom, I want to be there. I want to appear there. I can answer questions. Please take me. So, yes, my mom was very, very, very understanding, very patient, and she took me to the producers. The producers said, no, no, no. This is a show for adult people who have real information in their heads. And she said, well, ask the kid a question and see if he has any information. So they pulled out a book. They started asking questions, and I started responding. Pretty soon they said, well, congratulations, you're the first kid in the show. And then I started appearing every Saturday at 7 p.m. This is prime time, and there's all of 3 channels in Mexican TV, so everyone is watching. Everyone is watching, including the dean of Mexican mammalogy, Professor Bernardo Villa. And Professor Villa saw me, and he said, I need to contact this kid. He called the station. Station gave him my phone number. And he called me, and he said, well, I see that you're interested in mammals. How about you come to the University of Mexico, and we will take you to the field to see the animals that you really like and enjoy, and et cetera. So that was a dream come true for a 12-year-old like myself. I started going there, and pretty soon some of the professors started taking me to the field with them. And then about a year later, they finally put the first bat in my hands, and that sealed my fate. The first cave that I went into with the professors, and the first bat that they gave me is the California leaf-nose bat. It's an amazing animal with humongous ears, really personable animal. He didn't even try to bite me or anything. He was just sitting in my hand, waiting patiently to be examined. And once I looked at it and the professor started asking questions about it, what do you think it eats? Where do you think it lives? Why does it have those big ears and so on? My mind was wrapped around how flimsy they look, but how sturdy they really are, how powerful the wings are, because they were always fighting, trying to get rid of my hand and fly away. I measured the forearm of the bat, I weighed it, and then I let it go. And the feeling of releasing that bat from my hand into the wild was exhilarating. Part of my spirit went up with that bat. It was so amazing. I can still see that scene of the bat flying out of my hand and just smile. I can't help it. I just smile.
1: I don't imagine that at age 11 that I would have opened up my hand to receive a bat. I just don't see myself doing that.
0: I'm sorry, Marcus, but I can see you, and I can see every 11-year-old child in the world doing this. Just give them the benefit of the doubt. One tiny little window into the bat world, and you will be blown away. There's so many aspects of them that connect them to us, to our everyday lives. I've seen it many times. Child or not, adult or not, You show them their first bat, and their eyes become, oh, my God, I never expected this. And that really touches their soul. It's an internal experience that I really wish everyone could have.
1: Okay, a couple of things here. First of all, were you wearing gloves?
0: Absolutely. Oh, yeah. I was not only wearing gloves, I was also vaccinated against rabies. Bats are mammals, and like other mammals, like foxes and bobcats and coyotes and many mammals, can suffer rabies. The percentage of bats that carry rabies is really tiny. We have demonstrated it time and again. Less than 1% of the bats carry the virus, but rabies is rabies, and you cannot run any risks. So I was vaccinated, and I had my gloves with me, etc. But having it in your hand, looking at the different features, the eyes, the ears, the nose, everything is really amazing. Touching the skin, touching the wings, it's incredible.
1: So you've got the bat in your gloved hand. How are you holding it? Is it belly up? Is it belly down? Are you putting your hands on the wings to keep them from flapping? What are you doing?
0: It's a very easy and very natural process, actually. I mean, if I give it to one of my new students, they will comfortably get into the mode of holding a bat. You basically put the chest of the bat against your four fingers and put your thumb on the back of the bat, and the head is out. You can look at the head, you look at the face, you can look at the ears and everything, and you can, with your other hand, you can stretch a wing and look at all of the bones in the wing, look at the colors and everything. So it's a very easy and straightforward way to do it with a gloved hand. I continue to be that same 12-year-old that I was 50-something years ago. And even today, right now, if someone walks in that door with a bat in their hands, I am going to forget about this interview, and I'm going to focus on that bat. This has happened to me before. I mean, I have described myself as one of the happiest people I know. And I'm never happier than when I'm in the field with a new group of students and I put their first bat in their hands and I look into their eyes and I see myself. I see myself once again over and over, over and over. And their eyes go crazy and they really are absorbing every little feature of the bat.
1: Would I be saying too much to read you as the type of person who found, if I can use the word, you found a calling in life?
0: That is exactly right. And in that sense, it's a little difficult for me when I hear young people asking for advice. And they say, I don't know what to study, whether I should go into engineering or into medical sciences. Because I knew exactly what I wanted to do when I was 12 or 13. It was a very clear calling. It's not a very common calling, although as time passes, I'm finding more and more children that are clear scientists in their minds, and I'm doing everything in my power to continue promoting their scientific spirit inside of them. I mean, sometimes I feel like I have this deformity in my mind. I'm just so in awe with the natural world. It just gives me so much energy, so much love, so much passion for the world. That I call a calling.
1: I've never held a bat, but Professor Medellin's description of what it's like reminds me, strangely, of the first time I held a chicken, which wasn't till I was all grown up. And chickens have wings, so I think this is fair. But when I picked up a chicken, I realized that it's not the delicate creature that you think it is just from seeing those feathers. A chicken is a sturdy thing, and you can feel the heartbeat. And I asked Rodrigo Medellin if feeling the heartbeat of a bat is part of the spark for him.
0: Absolutely, absolutely. You feel the heart beating, I don't know, it's like 10 times a second or something like that. You feel them fidgeting constantly, trying to free themselves. You feel their warmth. I mean, chickens are kind of isolated from the outside world by the feathers. And the feathers may do a very good job isolating their temperature, unless they're a very, very small sparrow or things like that. In bats, you feel the warmth. You immediately feel how warm they are. And the warmth goes through your glove and into your hand. You feel the chest beating, the heart beating. And when you spread the wing, you see the veins going through and feeding that membrane. So it's a very, very alive thing that you're holding. And I can't help but just wonder how this came to be. More than 1,400 species around the world. It's really something to be in awe.
1: Now, is the experience contingent upon the wildness of that creature? I'm wondering if the natural context somehow also played a part.
0: Most definitely. It was inside a cave that I sometimes go back to, and I relive all of the feelings that I felt when I had that first bat in my hand. So yes, it does have a lot to do with the contact with the natural world. And Marcus, here, I think it's an important thing that we have to highlight here, that human beings today are beginning to detach themselves from the natural world that we belong to, that we are part of. You see children that spend 10 times more time in an iPad or an iPhone or whatever, and rarely are they ever allowed to play in the mud, to take earthworms and roll them in their hands, or pill bugs, or see animals in the wild. And this is, I think, absolutely crucial for our own survival, for our own well-being, for our own happiness, but also for the connection with the rest of the world.
1: Talk to me more about children and what you have seen, because I know that in the field, you're probably also having the opportunity to find the young Rodrigos like yourself, like the person you were. And you're the professor, I would imagine, that has an open door for the youth.
0: Absolutely. I use every opportunity that I have to go to the field with young people. This is exactly the kind of thing that keeps me alive, Marcus. I mean, I can describe myself as a kind of an intellectual vampire. I thrive exchanging ideas with the youth. So, for example, one time, one of the kids, looking at the feet of the bat, he said, "Why do you think they didn't develop wings in their feet and they only develop wings in their arms?" I started thinking and I said, "Well, it may be because they needed to hang from the roof of the caves, and they need those little feet with those little claws to hang from them." And then he said, "And why can't they just hang from their thumbs or be upright like us?" And I've been thinking on the answer to that question ever since. That fueled my interest and my curiosity about continuing to do research on these things. We do take children to the field. We run bat nights here in Mexico City. Here in the city, we have more than 20 species of bats. We run sessions with bat detectors that you can attach to your smartphone. And you just go out in a park or whatever, and you see bats flying around. And the kids are always really excited to see them flying out there. But of course, they want to see it up close. And sometimes we set up a mist net and we catch some bats and we show them to children there. And those children will never forget. And I have seen this, Marcus. I mean, some of those children are coming back to the University of Mexico studying biology, and they want to come back and study bats.
1: Rodrigo Medellin's influence goes far beyond the youth, though they may be the most important people he's reaching out to and mentoring today. In just a moment, we'll hear how he has opened eyes to the bat-agave relationship. It's a phenomenon with huge implications for cosmetics, sweeteners, shampoos, detergents, tequila, medicines, and even biofuels.
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1: Most of us, as we grow into adults, we are taught an aversion to bats. We are taught to be fearful. We're taught to be cautious. We're taught that they are pests, that they carry disease. I'm wondering if you have been able to take somebody like that who's had that acculturation to despise bats. Have you brought somebody around?
0: You give me any type of audience, whether kindergartners or senators, and many times there's not much of a difference between kindergartners and senators, and that is really not fair to the children. Seriously, you know? But you give me any audience, 15 minutes, 20 minutes with them, and I will turn them around. I give them the facts. I give them the evidence. I give them the images. And in a flash, they have become bad defenders. I have done that many, many times. Even with the mayor of Mexico City a few years ago, I did it. And now there is a big colony of bats living in the office of the mayor of Mexico City, and she's keeping them there for good measure.
1: Where are they kept exactly?
0: Her office is in a very old building downtown Mexico City, very, very old. And in between the different layers of the roof, that's where the bats are. You see them coming out. It's about 5,000 bats. You can see them coming out every evening with the big lights of the cathedral and everything. And, of course, all of the bugs are flying around the lights and everything, and the bats are zooming in and eating all of those bugs.
1: Well, what contributed to the mayor's change of heart? Why did she come around?
0: I told her about how important they are and what connections they have to our everyday lives. As you said a minute ago, Marcus, bats are maligned in many cultures, not all the cultures, but many cultures. Even in Mexico, in pre-Columbian times, bats had a very positive image, and they had a very close connection with times of wealth, times of happiness, times of celebration, etc. And the same thing happens in China, same thing happens in India, in the Incas in South America, and so on and so forth. But with this unfortunate situation with the vampire bats and Dracula, everything came crashing down. But let's go to the basics. What is it that we get day in and day out from bats and we never realize?
1: You're about to talk about ecosystem services, probably.
0: Exactly. And, you know, I try to avoid technical terms like that so that people don't get distracted. Oh, no, what? He's going to talk about equations. No, I'm not going to talk about equations at all. So think for a second that just in the northern fringe of Mexico, the Mexican states that border with the United States, from the state of Sonora to the state of Tamaulipas, there we have estimated that we have between 20 and 30 million bats of one species, the Mexican free-tailed bat. Each million bats of this one species destroys 10 tons of insects every night. This same species, you guys have it, in the United States, all the way up to the center of the U.S., Oklahoma, Colorado, all of those states have those bats in the summer. These bats are migratory. They spend the winter here in Mexico and the summer in northern Mexico and the southern half of the United States.
1: You just touched on something very important. We have the poster child of migration called the monarch butterfly. People talk about that all the time, going down to Mexico, coming back. But nobody talks about bat migration like that.
0: Exactly my point. I mean, not only bats migrate between our two countries, they connect us both. We are indelibly connected. But it's also true that ecosystem services, pest control, for example, about one-third of the corn that is produced in your corn belt is due to these bats defending, protecting that corn from pests. But that service depends on us protecting those bats in the winter when they're down here. And when we have them here and they're protecting our crops, we depend on your efforts in the United States to protect those caves and those bats when they are there in the summer. So we are reciprocally connected. We depend on each other for good or bad.
1: Would you talk to me about the commercial value of bats, not just protecting corn crops, but there's quite a story about the agave and your role in advocating and convincing the farmers to change their ways.
0: That is another one of these incredible services that touch every day of our lives. From 140 species of bats that we have here in Mexico, about 14 10% feed on the nectar and pollen of many different plants that are ecologically or economically important. Some of them, if you watch a Western movie and you remember those incredible columnar cactuses, this giant cactus, a spectacular plant from the west of your country, please remember that those cactuses are pollinated by bats. We wouldn't have them if it was not for the bats. But that is only one type of plant. Now, the ceiba tree, which is the sacred tree for the Maya Indians here in my country, is one of the biggest trees in my country, about 60 meters tall. That's 6x3, 180 feet tall. And it is pollinated by bats. And then what can I say as a Mexican, Marcus? You know, part of our identity connects with agave because agave are some of the most useful plants. We use it for food. We use it for fiber. We use it to cook. We use it to drink. Pulque, tequila, mezcal, all of those things come from agaves. And agaves are pollinated by bats. Agaves and bats have been linked for more than 10 million years, and they're intricately connected. Agaves rely on bats to carry out pollination, and bats rely on agaves to feed, to survive. So imagine, that is just the second ecosystem service. The third ecosystem service is seed dispersal. If you come to Mexico at this time and throughout the summer, you are going to find a great variety of fruits, local fruits, that we harvest from our forests, from our deserts, from our grasslands, etc., that are dispersed by bats. Even the tropical rainforests of all of Latin America depend on bats for their seed dispersal. It's actually bats that trigger the recovery of the forest. Once humans have come and chopped the forest, the first plants to grow back are the pioneer plants that are there because bats have been dispersing those seeds for generations.
1: Would I be right in guessing that the seeds pass through their digestive tract?
0: If the seeds are small enough, they do pass through the digestive tract of the bats, and then the bats are flying and they defecate on the wing, and there go the seeds. But there's also large seeded plants, from zapotes to guavas to other things that do not go through the digestive tract, and they still carry the fruit to another place where they're going to eat the pulp and drop the seed. There's dispersal.
1: Now, I would like to go back to agave for a moment here, because there is something really, it's sciencey, but I think it's really interesting in terms of the practices of the farmers in producing agave and how those practices would chop off the rare flower stalks.
0: Exactly. You know, agaves have this incredible reproductive mode in which they grow for many years, accumulating sugars every year, year after year, until the time comes when they are mature for sexual reproduction. At that time, they invest every last ounce of those sugars that they have accumulated over 6, 8, 10, 20, 30 years, depending on the species, into one single flowering stalk, one single reproductive event, sexual reproductive event, in which they are going to open their arms and offer their flowers to the pollinators, the bats, and then that is where the seeds come from. And then this is such a costly process for the plant that we call that a suicide mode of reproduction. They invest every last ounce into this one sexual reproduction event, and then they die. That's it. That's it. But humans have learned that if we harvest them just before they start growing the flowering stalk, we maximize the amount of sugars in the plant, and therefore we maximize the amount of alcohol that we can extract. And we can still replant our fields with the baby agaves that are clonal shoots, exact genetic copies that grow under the parent plant.
1: So I'm guessing the bats derive no benefit whatsoever from the agave through the cloning, the asexual reproduction.
0: Exactly. There's absolutely zero benefits for the bats. Well, there's a little bit of a benefit for the agaves because they at least replace themselves in the system, but they have lost the possibility of exchanging genes, continuing evolution, continuing building their own resistance to diseases, to climate change, to pesticides, et cetera, et cetera, et cetera. So they really need that exchange of genes, that pollination. But humans have done that in the case of tequila for 150 years. In those 150 years, the agaves have gone through a bottleneck every 6 to 8 years, with the result that today we have about 270 million plants of agave tequilana, the tequila agave, that are clones of a handful of plants. Less than 10 plants are represented there.
1: As soon as you say the word clone, it makes me think of the vulnerability of something like the Cavendish banana. That's our main banana variety on the market today. It's a clone and could go commercially extinct because it's so susceptible to disease. It has to do with the way we've monocultured it. And I hear you saying that the agave is in a similar situation of vulnerability.
0: Exactly the same thing.
1: Yeah. And so the vulnerability there, as it relates to farmers, you got involved. And the story, as I understand it, is you went and made a case and they patted you on the head and said, nice information, and then sent you out the door. And that was that.
0: Oh, yeah. This is a long time ago. 1994 was the first time that I went to visit the Tequila Regulatory Council. And I told them about this. I told them they had to start investing in their partners, the bots, if they wanted to save their business. And they said, oh, fascinating. Thank you for coming, Dr. Medellin. Bye-bye. Bye. And then a friend of mine published a paper in 2004 showing that those 270 million plants are just clones of a handful of plants. And then I went back there to them and I said, guys, all it takes is for one disease to hit one plant and all of your plants are going to be sick because they're all the same. Oh, wow. Thank you very much for warning us, Dr. Medellin. Thank you. Bye-bye. And that was it. And then about 6 or 7 years later, the disease shows up. I swear, Marcos, it was not me. Okay? But then they call me and they said, what was that thing you were saying about the bats and the flowers and the agave? I said, well, okay, we're late, but let's see what we can do. And then we started the bat-friendly tequila and mezcal program that is still growing and it's going well. I mean, everybody wants to be part of it. In which we ask the farmers to allow only 5% of the plants in any field to flower. And that will feed a handful of bats. But this is one farmer, another farmer, another farmer, another farmer. And with that, you use the remaining 95% to produce your tequila, your mezcal, etc. And then the University of Mexico will give you this label that goes on the bottle that says this is a bat-friendly tequila or bat-friendly mezcal. And that goes to the consumer. It's actually the consumer that is driving the process. The consumers are vested on saving the plants, saving the bats, and saving their beverage.
1: So hang on. If consumers are recognizing that bats are worth saving, does that mean that we're getting over the stereotype of bats as dirty pests and something to be terrified of?
0: I think we've made quite a bit of progress, Marcos, in the sense of improving the public image of bats. Today, people know that bats are not the devil's envoys or the filthy animals that are going to bring us all kinds of diseases or anything like that. They know, people know that a good chunk of our well-being, of our everyday life, from your cotton shirt that you're wearing right now to the taco that you're going to eat at dinner, that's connected to bats.
1: Okay, I am in fact wearing a part cotton, part polyester shirt. What is the bat connection to my shirt?
0: Bats, again, are protecting the crop of cotton. And even when today most of the cotton is produced in China, Texas and northern Mexico used to produce a lot of cotton. Today, we've demonstrated that about 20% of the cotton is there because bats are protecting the crop from a little moth that eats the cotton ball. So we replicated this in China, and it's the same thing. The same thing. Bats are protecting massive cotton fields in China. Same way.
1: After decades in one focused line of work, some professionals get jaded. Not Medellin. Nor does he want us to become complacent about things like a link of cause and effect between bats and cotton. I learn about such things and suddenly it matters to me. Who knew that the very cotton I routinely need and wear would factor into this episode on bats? You're listening to Constant Wonder.
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1: The BBC filmed Rodrigo Medellin as he watched, with his very own eyes, for his very first time, in real time, the drama of a baby bat being born. How can you even see such a thing in a pitch-black cave?
0: We had set up cameras with infrared light, with the pregnant mothers that were giving birth by the hundreds every night.
1: In the BBC documentary, go and Google it. It's called Natural World, The Batman of Mexico. You can actually see a mother bat hanging upside down, giving birth to a slippery little thing that she has to catch before it falls. Here's Rodrigo's reaction as he witnessed this.
15: No es posible. The baby's coming out.
16: Guácala.
0: That was the first time, Marcus, that I saw a baby being born. I mean, I've seen many babies, many very young babies with an umbilical cord attached and everything. But that moment of the birth, I had never seen before. And my reaction was just like my reaction before any wonder of the world.
1: With all our potential care and concern and engagement with such wonders, we're not suggesting that something like a bat can't be dangerous. Early European arrivals in the New World quickly learned about that. And any animal, we all know, can transmit disease. Malaria from mosquitoes, rabies from raccoons. The possibilities are endless. Bats came under intense scrutiny as COVID started racing around the world in 2020. And you can bet that Professor Medellin was watching all the finger-pointing going on.
0: I saw that from the very beginning. And there's a number of elements here, Marcus, that we have to touch lightly on. Unfortunately, there are individuals in the world who have found that by using the negative public image of bats, they can scare institutions, they can scare authorities, they can scare the government into giving them money to study the diseases that these animals are bringing to us. But from the very first moment when they blame bats, we knew exactly that that was not the case at all. Today, we know that bats are completely innocent and that there are two primary hypotheses to explain COVID. One is that it came from different types of animals, not a bat, different types of animals that were piled up in cages in this market where they were defecating and urinating and salivating on top of each other. And that is a perfect fertile grounds for new exchanges between different viruses. But there was no bat connected there. There was absolutely zero bats there, especially because in Wuhan, they do not touch bats. They do not feed them. They do not eat bats at all. And then the other one is that there was this lab in Wuhan that was doing this research called gain of function, which is a very tricky and very dangerous research to do. Basically, you take a virus and you start playing with it, playing with its genome, with the genetic material to make it more aggressive, more dangerous, more pathogenic, more resistant. Why do you want to do that kind of research? And on top of that, they were doing that research in a biosafety level 2. When you're playing with viruses like that, you have to have biosafety level 4 with hazmat suits and vacuum bells and all kinds of things to avoid escaping. Level 2 biosafety is your dentist's office. So, of course, it could have escaped from there. So those are the two theories that are most accepted and being still studied around the world. We're still waiting for China to release some additional data from the very first patients there, but it hasn't happened.
1: What I hear you saying is that bats were collateral damage in these stories that were swirling around.
0: And unfortunately, it's very easy to make bats collateral damage, because if I tell you the Secretary of Health or whatever, oh, you know, there's another pandemic coming, and if we don't pay attention to bats, bats are going to spread this new virus or new bacteria or whatever, and we're going to be in very deep water. So why don't you give me money, and I will study that, and I will prevent that from happening. That has happened many times. I have very good friends around the world who have been offered to add a zero to their budget if they look and harvest and collect new viruses of bats.
1: People around the world, terrified of COVID, started exterminating bats, attempting to drive them out of town with water cannons in Rwanda or torching them with fire in Cuba, just to name two examples. Rodrigo Medellin and his colleagues acted quickly.
0: So we reached out to everyone, and the IUCN Bat Specialist Group has been working day in and day out to provide the elements to show that bats are not the culprits. So we actually effectively stopped the killing of bats in Rwanda, in Cuba, in Bolivia, in Costa Rica, in Colombia, and many other countries, because we just provided the information and they just took it to the authorities, and the authorities realized that.
1: The fear that bats or any creatures are vectors of disease, that fear can keep us from interacting with animals or soil or plants, maybe even from ever venturing outside in the first place. If you haven't been relieved of some of that anxiety or inspired by the enthusiasm that Rodrigo Medellin has for the natural world, listen to him now making one last plea for you to rethink things.
0: When was the last time that each of your listeners went out to the local forest, to the local park, and just sat and just be there with nature? And just absorb the silence, if it's the winter, or the buzzing of the insects and the chirping of the birds around you. When was the last time you did something like that? Well, this is exactly what happens to me when I go in a cave. The silence and the peace and the quiet in those caves is unsurpassed by any other experience. Every time I go to a cave, I make a point of sending the students back out. Okay, guys, go, and I'll catch up with you. And then I stay behind for only 5 minutes, sitting down, eyes closed, absorbing and enjoying the peace and the darkness and the quiet. It's all part of the natural world. And I'm just being. I'm just contemplating myself. Absorbing everything around me. My mind is not racing, oh, I have to read this, I have to submit this paper, I have to submit this proposal. No, nothing like that is in my mind. You can go into your closet and do the same thing. Isolate yourself. Your mom is calling you for dinner. Okay, wait. Just be there with yourself. Nobody but yourself. And enjoying that peace, that darkness, that isolation, that honing of your ears, which is the only sense that really works in the darkness of the cave, It's an amazing thing that I recommend that everyone enjoys at least once in their lifetime.
1: Is there any wonder in this world that for you personally is comparable to having that first bat in your hand when you were a boy?
0: Wow. It's hard because I'm in awe with everything, but really the way it touched my spirit and the way I remember it and the way I renew it every time I have a bat in my hand, I don't think there's anything like it. If I go to Africa and I see a group of elephants playing, I am there in the same space, but it doesn't move me as much as having a bat in my hand.
1: If you were transformed holding that bat as a young boy, what were you before and what were you after?
0: I have always been very passionate about the natural world, but I was going in many different directions, and that bat gave me focus. And that focus has remained over decades. If I had not been on TV, I don't even know if I would have been a biologist, because being on TV pulled me in the direction of the University of Mexico, of these people who study mammals here, and that put me on the right track. Otherwise, it would have been interpreted as, oh yeah, that's his hobby. The young kids, when they express interest in the natural world, and we don't nurture that, and we just say, oh yeah, he's funny, he knows all the names of the dinosaurs and things like that. Keep nurturing that. Every human being, from day one, we're scientists. A toddler that is dropping things from the table is studying gravity. He's learning how the world works. We are all scientists. All I ask is that we continue nurturing that little scientist that we have inside.
1: Rodrigo Medellin has been our guest today. He's a professor of ecology at the National Autonomous University of Mexico. This episode was produced by Tenery Taylor with help from Audrey Hughes and Brian Barba, sound designed by Dallin Jepson. I'm Marcus Smith. Constant Wonder is a production of BYU Radio.
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18: Next on BYUSN, BYU has announced the restructuring of the athletic department as of yesterday. We discuss what this means for BYU football and the athletic department as a whole. With football training camp officially in the books, what is the biggest thing we learned about BYU football from said camp, and what is our biggest remaining question?
19: BYU TV analyst Blaine Fowler joins the program to discuss his biggest takeaways from camp, plus how good he thinks Bear Bachmeyer can be in year two as a starter. And BYU kicker Matthias Dunn details his journey from walk-on to being cut to now being the expected starting kicker for Cougar football.
18: Welcome to BYU Sports Nation, presented by the BYU Store, official outfitter of BYU fans everywhere. Friday, August 28th, I am Spencer Linton, alongside a man who knows every bit of the history behind Scott Sterling. He is Jason Shepherd.
19: It does seem appropriate that the soccer game last night featuring BYU and coming from this school that gave us the great Scott Sterling.
18: Come on.
19: That the only goal that was scored would make Scott so proud. BYU women's soccer hosting Minnesota. The good news is they get the win. It's how they got the win that is great. And what's the thing? Sometimes it's better to be lucky than good.
20: It was like a reverse.
19: It was like a reverse Scott Sterling.
20: I mean, there are own goals, and then there's this own goal.
21: The freshman Brindley Tolbert, a step over, service caught, punched, not caught. Oh, and it's sailing off the ricochet. Martin punched it, and the Cougs, stacking the six, get the ricochet goal to go up 1-0.
20: Create some chaos in front of the net. Good things happen. Now I'll say this: it wasn't a full to the face soccer ball. It was kind of off the shoulder.
19: It was face adjacent.
20: is that the phrase, the proper terminology?
19: Let's go with it.
20: Face adjacent own goal. Not much the defender can do right there.
19: Yeah, Scott's like, oh, that's all? Yeah, that's all the punishment she took?
20: It didn't hurt at all. No blood? Come on.
19: Yeah, the good news is it was a goal scored for the Cougars and BYU wins 1-0.
20: They're now 3-1 against Big Ten teams. How about that?
19: Right?
20: Yeah, yeah. The loss at Wisconsin, but you beat USC, you beat UCLA, and you beat Minnesota last night with the own Scott Sterling-ish goal. I love it. Good vibes as we open up this Friday. All rise and shout. It's time for What's Trending.
19: I know we're inching closer to BYU football.
21: Bear will throw. Complete touchdown.
22: Bear's a threat. People are going to find out this year what a great passer he really is.
20: BYU's defense can be better. This is a guy who is primed and ready.
21: LJ shakes off the tackle. He's going to go.
22: Hey, newsflash. LJ's going to get the ball 20 times a game this year.
20: A loaded Friday show and What's Trending segment beginning with this. BYU announced yesterday the restructuring of their athletic department, as reported by Dick Harmon and Tad Walsh of the Deseret News. In that report, Kalani Sitake will now report directly to BYU Vice President Keith Vorkink instead of Athletic Director Brian Santiago. Santiago will still oversee the other 20 athletics programs. In the article, Vice President Vorkink was quoted as saying, "Given today's dynamic athletics landscape, we feel it's important to be providing more administrative support, not less. We've made recent hires with that in mind, and we're also organizing in ways that we believe will support BYU's world-class programs." End quote. Over the last month, it has become clear that Coach Sitake has made public comments, a few different settings, asking the university for more support for the football program. The article stated that BYU officials, again, and I quote, believed the need for change couldn't wait until after the football season, end quote. So you make the switch right now. Jason, this is a loaded question, but having given those details that we learned yesterday, what does this mean for BYU football and BYU athletics moving forward into the immediate future and beyond?
19: Yeah, I think my initial response to all of this is, I think now the focus can be on playing football, and we're getting so close to game one, and I think this allows football to be able to take center stage as they get ready to host Utah Tech coming up next Saturday. But look, BYU decided that this reorganization was in the best interest of the athletic department and for football, and I know while the headlines may be splashy, the reality is that from a fan perspective, nothing's going to really look different. I mean, Brian is the athletic director. Kalani Sitake is the head football coach. The only difference now is that if Kalani needs something, he's going to go to Vice President Vorkink as opposed to going to Brian. Outside of that, nothing really changes in terms of what people will see. Brian's still going to be able to oversee the other 20 sports that are within the athletics department. So this is, this, as is mentioned, is just a restructuring to allow a little bit more of the administrative side of things to be able to work with football.
20: Yes. Listen, we are not ignorant to the fact that this has become, not shockingly, a very national story. And it's been that way for a while. And it's now grown to what it is on Friday, August 28th. What we are not going to do on this show is sit here and twiddle our thumbs and speculate on, well, what this could mean or what this could be for BYU. It does us no good to do that. Okay, what we can do is tell you what we learned from the article, and to your point, Jason, what the immediate visual aspect of that will be, which is externally not much, because BYU, as most athletic departments and administrations and programs want to do, would like to handle things and keep things as much internal after all of this turmoil as possible. So again, our job here today is not to speculate on, well, does this mean something else? Or what could the future hold for both sides of this? We're not going to do that. I will tell you what I hope this means. And it goes along with what you said, that this can be put to bed for the time being. Meaning football can just take over, because Kalani told me, to me and to others, I want to focus on how good my football team is and what we are capable of doing. And that's why he keeps saying, I'm going to let other people handle this. And he did. They handled this. BYU handled this. How they're going to handle it, all of you have an opinion on that, that's fine. But what I hope this does is it allows us to put it to bed so that we can focus on the actual football, and that this doesn't become a distraction for Utah Tech

0: official game prep starts. That kind of is the demarcation right. of the end of training camp. So now that you've been to practice, mm-hmm. you've seen them in their drills and in the different scenarios that they have allowed us to watch, Jason, what's the biggest thing that you learned about BYU football in training camp?
1: Yeah, and it's the reason I'm going with this answer is certainly because of things I saw with my own eye, but it's also in hearing multiple people, multiple coaches, multiple teammates, all talk about the confidence that they have in Bear Bachmeier. It is through the roof. And it's, like I said, it's teammates that have the utmost confidence in his command of the offense, but it's also his coaches. And specifically, you know, every time Aaron Roderick was asked about Bear Bachmeier, there was no downplaying anything. And I mean, you know as well as we've been in this business long enough to know that coaches don't, it's not that they don't like to talk guys up, but they want to make sure guys stay hungry and they don't like to single guys out because it's a team sport. And so sometimes you don't get the over-adulation on players sometimes. Aaron Roderick, in almost every interview that I've heard from him, has praised Bear Bachmeier and what he has done with a full offseason, his command of the offense, his passing ability, and the way that he is leading this team. So my biggest takeaway through this month of August through training camp is the confidence in BYU quarterback Bear Bachmeier across the board.
0: Well, and answer me this. When you talk to Bear, and knowing what we do about his persona and his approach to the game playing quarterback for BYU, do you think in your heart of hearts that he is a guy that will let the talk of his offensive coordinator go to his head?
1: No.
0: There couldn't be a person on planet Earth that is further away from buying into his own hype in football than Bear Bachmeier. I mean that genuinely. I just don't get any type of impression for him that he's like, yeah, I've made it. I'm good. My offensive coordinator, my whole team, they look at me as the leader. While they do, he is not that guy. He is not wired that way.
1: And that's not this team either. Bear is not looking for the compliments and feeding into that. The coaches have all talked about they don't care. Because I've even asked players, you know, you're not going to sneak up on anybody. How are you guys handling being one of the hunted in the conference? They're like, we're not worrying about that. They know that they're a really good team. They know what's being said about them. But they're not buying into it. They know they've got to go out and play, and that's where their focus is.
0: Again, doubling down, not feeling like Bear Bachmeier is getting lost in this preseason hype. You talk to him. You spend 5 minutes with him. Mm-hmm. And I did. We aired the conversation a few days ago. He will point out things that he needs to be better with and that he is still working on and trying to perfect the craft. He is very in the details. He's a 4.0 student for a reason, but even within the perfect GPA, Jason, he'll find reasons to criticize himself and, I could be better here. And now he's taking that passion to music and wants to learn and grow in that venue. Although he did say, not for the next 5.5 months, of course.
1: He's going to be a little busy.
0: Okay, like, we'll focus on football. We'll focus on music later, but he's that type of personality.
1: Okay, what about for you? What's your biggest takeaway?
0: This huge wide receiver concern is not a huge concern. That's what I've learned. I've seen enough with my own eyes. I've talked enough with the coaches and the wide receivers and the entire team to get a pretty solid grasp that BYU has more than capable pass catchers all over the field, and they are finding cohesion and a nice rapport with Bear Bachmeier. Bear's a really good quarterback. He's going to make his receivers look great. There are going to be opportunities and times when the receivers make Bear look great with their different skill sets. But this understandable concern when you lose Chase Roberts and Parker Kingston and Carson Ryan, that who the heck is BYU going to throw the ball to? I get it. But now this huge concern is not a huge concern. It's still a question. Like, who's going to be the guy that emerges as number one? Who's going to become Bear's favorite target? I think those are healthy questions. But for me, it's moved out of the realm of, oh, concern! I'm not buying the passing game. And there are those in the national media that externally are far away from the program that think that BYU is not a top 20 or even a top 25 program because they lost Chase Roberts and Parker Kingston.

0: Carson Ryan. I'm not there. We're very tied in the program. I know what I see. I've covered football at BYU for a long time. I've spent considerable time talking to the coaches who have the valued and most accredited opinions, and I'm going to trust them when they tell me we have dudes that are going to go and make plays. So no longer a huge concern.
1: And we have seen that in the time that we've had media observation. We've seen what these guys can do. The thing that I love about the receiving corps specifically is how big they are. They are all tall. They are all athletic. They are all built. So I like that. And look, that's one of the things. In fact, I think it was after the very first media availability, and Greg Wrubell and I were walking out, and he just, quick, what's your observation? And one of the things that I mentioned to him right off the bat was, as BYU gets further and further into the Big 12, it becomes more and more obvious that the players that are coming into this program look like they're P4 players.
0: Okay.
1: And that has continued from day one in the Big 12 to where we are today. You're getting guys that are coming into this program that look the part. They are physically ready to go. And I think that will bode well for these receivers because they all have that makeup.
0: There are some other quick hitters that we learned. Of course, we just gave you our biggest opinions. Notably, Kadu Luave is better than expected. And we talked about hype with Bear Bachmeier. Jason, I know you feel strongly that this BYU team, and you said it, that the team doesn't feel like they are getting lost in this preseason accolade situation.
1: Yes.
0: Unfinished business is what they keep saying. Like, look, we were good, but we didn't do anything. We didn't accomplish our ultimate goals.
1: Right.
0: Why would we feel good? They don't. They've been bothered by this.
1: Yeah.
0: All right.
1: So let's go to the other side of this then. Biggest remaining question for you.
0: I think that the only thing that I legitimately am wondering about, okay, is this going to be good? Like, are they going to be good? I have no idea. Is, generally speaking, the BYU kicking game. What is BYU going to be able to do with the field goal unit? Is Mathias Dunn going to be a weapon? What's BYU's punting game going to look like? Everything is changing. Both your starting kicker and your starting punter and your starting long snapper are all gone. And they were all good players, and they were weapons for this BYU football team. Are they going to be able to pin opponents inside the 15-yard line like BYU was so consistently doing? Are they going to be able to make a 50-plus yard field goal? And is Kalani going to feel confident that when he sends Mathias Dunn out there to kick a 51-yarder in a critical game that there's a good chance he's going to make it? I mean, the BYU fans and BYU staff and coaches just – generally speaking, didn't really have to worry about that for the last 2 or 3 years. Like, those guys are going to go do their job. That's what they do. They're consistent. They do it at a high level. Will those units be able to deliver like they have the past 2 years? Because you have brand new pieces there, and you don't know until those football bullets start to fly and the speed of the game is there, how will they perform? I'm watching that very closely early in the season because you know as well as I know. Like, if you're a shooter in basketball or a specialist in football, if you make the first few, then everything starts to feel easier. It's so critical that BYU's kicking game has a good start to the season so that there is some confidence built. Because if it's shaky from the get-go, it is really hard to get into a headspace where they all of a sudden can turn the page and they feel like they're really good. It's so critical that they're good in the first few games.
1: Yeah, my answer to my biggest remaining question is a lot like yours, although it's not necessarily because of unknown personnel. It's unknown scheme, and I'm going to look at the defensive side. It's just overall, we know that the players that are coming back are mostly the same. In fact, you've added quite a bit of talent to an already stacked defense. My question is the defense going to look the same? Are they going to be able to make plays the same way they have the previous couple of seasons? We knew what that scheme was going to look like. Is Coach Pepinga going to run a very similar scheme? Is it going to look different? That's my biggest remaining question, and that's only going to be answered when we get to game one.
0: The defense was really good a season ago. We spoke about it at length yesterday. I mean, top 20 in the FBS in points per game given up at 19.1. Takeaways, they were 14th best. Third down percentage on defense, they were 19th best. Red zone touchdown percentage, they were 6th best in the country.
1: How about that?
0: Holding opponents to just a 40.7% conversion rate there on TDs in the red zone. When BYU's defense needed to get very, very strong, they did. Like, they stood up and they made plays. Yeah, what will it look like?
1: What does it look like?
0: We keep hearing, like, it's not going to look that different.
1: Right.
0: Like, we keep hearing that.
1: Right.
0: But,
1: yeah, I want to see it.
0: We'll see.
1: Yeah, I'm very curious to see what that first defense. Now, look, let's be honest. You're not going to learn a whole lot against Utah Tech. You're not. It's week two that you're going to get more of your answers.
0: Oh, boy. And that vaunted passing attack of Noah Fifita and Arizona coming to Provo. Our question of the day is this. What's your one biggest question remaining about BYU football 1 week out from game one? At first and 16 underscore pod says, can BYU start fast? Last year, the Cougars were perhaps one of the best second half teams in the nation. 6 comeback wins or something like that. Last year, they were 75th in the nation in second quarter scoring, but 17th in fourth quarter scoring. If you want to make the CFP playoff, you can't depend on being able to come back every single time. That has been a huge point of emphasis for Kalani and his staff and the team is to, hey, let's not get down by double digits early and have to come back and trail by double digits in the second half. They want to dominate games from start to finish.
1: Next response coming in from Matt Kurt says, 3rd and 12, who is our big play going to in the passing game?
0: Okay,
1: I'm going to hope we're not in 3rd and 12. And then he goes on to say, watching last year highlights, Kingston Roberts and Ryan were key in these situations. Who fills the big play hole consistently?
0: Well, it was 3rd and 10 plus when Bear Bachmeyer produced the unforgettable Bear on the Loose in Provo moment. A lot of people forget that. It was 3rd and very long, scored a touchdown there. So I would like to think that Bear can get some things done with his legs as well in extending those type of plays.
1: I like those 3rd and shorts where you can hand it off to LJ or Sione Moa or Bear right up the middle.
0: It's a fair question, though.
1: It is a fair question.
0: Who are you going to throw to on 3rd and long? Like, who's going to be that guy?
1: Well, hopefully you've got a lot of wide-open targets.
0: Weigh in on X, Facebook, and Instagram. We'll see who Bear targets as his primary guy, at least in game number one, in how many days?
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0: 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A week from tomorrow. 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
1: Here we go.
0: We are in it. Let's go, man.
1: Here we go. All right, BYU Sports Nation, we're going to be live on campus for the first day of classes coming up Wednesday, September 12th. And I believe Jerem will be wearing that outfit. It's a 2-hour special as we celebrate the start of a new sports season and semester. We're going to be outside the Wilkinson Center just south of the bookstore from 10 a.m. local time until noon with interviews with BYU coaches and athletes, as well as prizes and giveaways. More information will be shared via BYU Sports Nation's social media accounts.
0: Did Jerem AI that image? 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And is he buying fully into the Cougars as a CFP team? This is BYU Sports Nation.
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9: 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I am Spencer Linton, teamed up with Jason Shepherd on a fabulous Friday that's about to get even more fabulous because we welcome in the man, Uncle B, Blaine Fowler, who is joining us to talk BYU football post-training camp in preparation of Utah Tech. Blaine, always good to have you on the show, brother. We know you're traveling. You're going to support your son, Gavin Fowler, in Loveland, Colorado, when his Weber State Wildcats, that he's the defensive coordinator for, is taken on Northern Colorado, coached by Ed Lamb. A fun matchup, a fun time in your life as football ramps up. But now, again, you got an added level of family here. How are you feeling about things as the general football season starts in the Fowler home?
10: It's awesome. And it was fun to sit with Gavin last night in the hotel and talk to him about what's your plan for tomorrow. What are you guys going to do? And it was just, you know what, guys, it's just so fun. This is a week zero game, right? So to have football start, we've been anticipating this for months now, right? And tonight just kind of kicks it all off and get to see some BYU guys go against some BYU guys in this game tonight on both sides. And they're dear friends. They always will be. That's how it is. BYU is just a connection that once you've been there together with somebody, that person's your brother no matter where they go. And nobody wants to beat their brother, you know, more. They don't want to beat somebody more than they want to beat their brother. So both these guys will go at it tonight. But when it's all said and done, they're still BYU brothers forever and ever, right? So, yeah, it gives everybody back home a little bit of interest in the game, too. And it'll be on ESPN Plus because there are a bunch of BYU guys coaching on both sides of this thing. So I'm excited. I'm excited to get football going. For goodness sakes, let's go.
1: That's right. Camp is over for the BYU Cougars. Obviously still a little over a week away, 8 days as a matter of fact. I know you were maybe mentally joining in on the countdown that Spencer and I had in the last segment. We were talking about
10: yes, I was. Yeah,
1: we were talking about our biggest takeaways and what we learned from fall camp. What'd you learn from fall camp for BYU?
10: Well, it's like there's some things that I hoped for that I confirmed, right? This team has a lot of expectations in my mind and everybody else's mind because there's so much talent coming back on both sides of the ball. My hope going into fall was that Bear would continue to make the progress that I saw him make through spring ball and continue to get better at making reads and taking advantage of what the defense is doing and getting the ball out a little quicker on time and in smaller windows early. And all of those things have been confirmed for me through spring ball. And when you have a great quarterback that can get the ball out on time in good spots, you start ahead of most teams in the country. And so I think Bear is right on schedule to where I hoped he would be through spring ball. And I got some answers through fall ball on the receiving core. And when I say the receiving core, I'm talking about everybody that catches the ball. So not just wide receivers, because I still want to know who's going to be the step-up person there and is going to be the man. Or maybe there's a couple of guys, right? But the combination of this tight end room with the wide receiver room that I think is really talented. And I think you'll get to see Tiger step up more this year and have that chemistry that they maybe didn't have last year because he was brand new in the system. It's time for JoJo to be a go-to guy on third down when there's one-on-one coverage and everybody's covered, but he had one guy on him. So you go, hey, let's go. I'm just going to throw him the ball. I trust that he'll go and take it away. I think legend Glasker made a name for himself during fall camp, that may be able to man that slot receiver position and give some dynamic play out there where you just give him the ball in space. Nacua has a chance to step up and be good. Casper, if he can stay healthy, that's the only question I've ever had about him. He's healthy going into this campaign, and he's a big body that was dynamic in fall camp. So I'm happy with that receiver room, but now you add Saliapaga and Lyons to the tight end room. And now Preston Rex, I think they're really going to figure out that him coming out of the backfield one-on-one on a linebacker is a giant mismatch. And so you're going to be able to get him the ball. The changeup that Eka adds to that backfield in terms of quickness and speed. This offense, guys, like, I am really, really, really excited about the opportunity this offense has to put a lot of points on the board and be really dynamic and fun to watch.
0: Blaine Fowler is on BYU Sports Nation. We are discussing BYU football and post-training camp, Blaine. I said that I don't feel like that there is a huge concern remaining with the receivers. I have seen enough, and it's probably pushed by legend Glasker. I mean, the guy has stolen headlines, and it's now leaking out into the national media about how he is ready for a massive season. In fact, Pete Thamel said he might be an all-conference receiver by the end of the season. Blaine, that's a wild notion to think that a true freshman could come in and do that and perform at such a high level with this team, but perhaps legend has earned that accolade. What are you seeing from legend Glasker, and is it too crazy to think that he could be BYU's best receiver right now?
10: Not crazy because of his physical skill. And what we haven't seen is him in a game yet against college defenses where they disguise things and try to surprise you and give you one look, and then you're one step off the line of scrimmage and you're like, oh, wait a minute, this is a different look. That's the last thing remaining for me to see with him, because physically, he's really, really good. And the other thing that you see from him that you can't teach is his feel of where space is on the field, how to use leverage against the defensive back to get off of coverage and get some separation. Like, you can teach some techniques, but some guys just have that feel. And as you watch him on the field, you go, okay, this dude, he's got it already. Like, he's got that natural feel of where to go, how to get there, how to get open, how to leverage and use his body to shield off the defender. And he's got excellent hands. So all the physical skills and all the natural things that are hard to teach, he has. Now we want to see him live on the field against good defenses and see how he adjusts to people disguising things and showing him one thing and giving him another. And that's where I think Bear's going to make a giant step forward this year. And what this does is it gives A-Rod an opportunity to completely open up the playbook this year, where I think maybe his best play calling job ever in his career for A-Rod last year, as he took a freshman quarterback and built the offense to not put him in positions to be confused, took advantage of his skill set. Now imagine that same quarterback with this receiving group, with a guy like legend Glasker and some really tall receivers on the outside and two tight ends that are a mismatch no matter who you put on them. And with Bear's knowledge of a year behind him, with all the experience he's had on the field, yeah, I think this offense, along with legend Glasker, should have a chance to take a giant step forward compared to what they did last year, and the playbook wide open for A-Rod to do whatever he wants to do.
1: Let's go to the other side of the football and talk a little BYU defense. We know the talent that is back for BYU. We also know some of the talent that has come into the program, and it gets every BYU fan excited when you think about that. The one thing we don't know is what it's going to look like. Is it going to resemble what we've seen the last couple of years? Is it going to have some different tweaks? What do you expect the defense to look like this year?
10: I think there'll be elements of what they've done the last 3 years, but there's going to be some change to it. And the reason is Kelly Papenga has an experience all of his own for years and years before he came to BYU. And now he's the primary play caller. So he has to do what he is most comfortable with. You wouldn't want him to do anything else, right? You don't want him to try to force doing something that he doesn't have the most experience with. So he's going to bring some elements of what his experience has taught him and put those elements into this defense. We know that they're using some little bit different terminology, that there are a few different schemes in the back end that they're using. And so now the question is, the talent is there. How quickly Do they assimilate all this? Now, remember, they did it through spring ball. They had all fall camp. There's a bunch of smart guys on that side of the ball that have had a lot of experience. And I've said this multiple times. I think I've said it on this show. My big worry is in week two, anything that's new against an Arizona team that has the talent and experience and a great quarterback, where they could really challenge for a league championship this year if everything's, you know, if they stay healthy and do all that. I wish that game was week five or week six, right? Because, but that game is week two. There's no question about this next week. And I think they've probably been doing some things without telling the players to prepare for the following week against Arizona. But BYU gets through that game. And then, then the TCU game on the road a couple weeks later. By that time, this defense should understand exactly what Kelly's trying to do and what position he's trying to put him in, and should be really, really good. So there's a couple of early games that scare me because of some newness. Not a lot, but there's going to be some newness. I think this defensive talent is so good that we shouldn't expect a drop-off.
0: Blaine, Jason and I are of the opinion that this BYU football team, while they are given some preseason flowers, they're the number 14 team in the country, according to the AP poll. We're seeing their star players show up in notable preseason watch lists. LJ Martin is the preseason offensive player of the year in the Big 12 Conference. This may be the team that produces the most NFL draft picks in the modern era out of BYU. All of that is great and wonderful, but we feel like this team is very focused on the fact that they didn't make the college football playoff in each of the last two seasons and didn't win a Big 12 championship, and there's unfinished business, so that there's just more out there for them to go and accomplish. How do you see them balancing the good that they are receiving from the national media with ultimately what they want to accomplish?
10: Like, Kalani does a great job of just finding something for them to have a chip on their shoulder about, right? The year before it was, hey, we on a tiebreaker, we didn't get to the championship game. That's not acceptable. Let's show everybody that we belonged in there. And then it's going to be last year you weren't in the college football playoffs. So he does a great job with that. And this staff has a history of not letting guys get too full of themselves in terms of, hey, we're really good. Not telling themselves we're really good. They've always been able to keep them focused. This is an experienced veteran group that I think they won't get too far out in front of themselves. I think they'll stay focused. They'll stay humble. Kalani's been talking that theme forever. The thing that changes a little bit is every single team on the schedule now knows exactly who they are and how good they are. Maybe they flew under the radar 2 years ago, maybe part of the time last year, especially against the top end teams. Everybody has a target on them now. So you have to recognize that every single game you line up, and it doesn't matter who it is, even if they played Texas Tech in the regular season, this is the biggest game of the year. Maybe the exception to that is Notre Dame, but with Notre Dame's schedule, it might be the biggest game of the year for them too. So you are playing everybody's biggest game on the schedule. That's what happens when you're preseason ranked and when everybody is all of a sudden giving you the respect that you deserve. It's just an additional little bit of a challenge that you've got to be able to face. You can't have a day where you come out and play flat, because you will get everybody's best. And that's what they've got to realize, and that's what this coaching staff has to continue to hammer with this group, is that the target is squarely on your chest, and you have to play great every single snap.
0: All right, Blaine, straight up in the final 15 seconds, do you believe legitimately in your heart of hearts, trying to be as unbiased as possible, that BYU football is a college football playoff team in 2026?
10: When I look at the talent and look at who's coming back and the experience on this team, and with play like, oh, Jack Kelly's gone. Well, let's just bring in Cade Uluave. Like, they didn't step back in any. Oh, Carson Ryan, phenomenal. Let's just bring in two guys, right? So the talent is there that this should be a college football playoff team. There's always a little luck with how the ball bounces, and then there's always trying to stay healthy. And teams that have this kind of talent that can stay healthy and get a few bounces have a chance to not just be in the college football playoff, but win a game or two in the college football playoff. So I know that's hedging it a little bit, saying, hey, they have to stay healthy, but that's the case for anybody, right? This team, my expectation is that they're a college football playoff team. The talent's there, the experience there. I would be disappointed if they're not.
0: Blaine, well done, my friend. Happy Friday to you once again. Enjoy the game between Weber State and Northern Colorado tonight in support of your son, Gavin. We'll talk to you again soon.
1: Yeah, tell Gavin hi from us.
10: We'll do it. I'll tell them best wishes. Wait, who are you guys rooting for? Weber State or Northern?
1: Come on. You have to ask.
10: Weber State. I'm learning all the cheers. Weber State. Great. Yeah. But I don't have any purple gear, so I might just wear black tonight.
1: Hey, just so. Don't lower those thumbs. Just don't lower the thumbs.
10: No, because we can't do the U.
1: No.
10: Hey, when you guys saw Kyle Whittingham do the upside down U, but it was the Michigan, but it looked like an upside down U. That was great to me. I was like, oh my gosh. This is... I died. So I'll keep the thumbs up for W, guys.
11: Got it, man.
1: There we go.
11: All right, Blaine. Take care, brother.
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11: Still on the way. 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
11: Welcome back to Studio B. I am Spencer Linton. He is Jason Shepherd. A look at some of those Hall of Fame inductees to the BYU Athletics Hall of Fame that we'll talk about in a moment. And that's part of Headlines, sponsored by BYU Continuing Education, inspiring lifelong learning for Cougar fans everywhere.
1: BYU restructured the athletic department yesterday, as reported by Dick Harmon and Tad Walsh of the Deseret News. Kalani Sitake will now report directly to BYU Vice President Keith Voorkink instead of Athletic Director Brian Santiago. Santiago will still oversee the other 20 athletics programs. In the article, Vice President Voorkink was quoted as saying, quote, "Given today's dynamic athletics landscape, we feel it's important to be providing more administrative support, not less. We've made recent hires with that in mind, and we're also organizing in ways that we believe will support BYU's world-class programs," end quote.
11: As I said a moment ago, BYU has announced its 2026 Athletic Hall of Fame class featuring five former All-American stars. Amy Boswell Yusevich from BYU Women's Volleyball, Shauna Roebuck of Women's Soccer, Jason Buck of Football, Wally Joyner, Baseball Great, and Kyle Van Noy gets his nod as a former football star. The five athletes will be inducted into the Hall of Fame at a banquet hosted by the Cougar Club on Friday, September 11th, and will be honored during halftime of the BYU-Arizona game on Saturday, September 12th. What a class. I mean, that's
1: yes.
11: that is an incredible five right there.
1: Yeah, if you're getting inducted into a Hall of Fame, you're a heavy hitter. And I specifically mean that when I'm talking about Amy and Wally Joyner. But, you know, you're a big deal if you're getting into a Hall of Fame. But when you look at this collective class, I mean, you're talking name after name after name. What an unbelievable Hall of Fame class for 2026.
11: Listen, Kyle Van Noy and Jason Buck delivered plenty of heavy hits as well.
1: Yes, they did. Right? Yes, they did. Right? Yes.
11: And Shauna Roebuck was like a seven-sport incredible American. I'm exaggerating a little bit, but an Olympian.
1: Yes.
11: And the all-time leading scorer in BYU women's soccer. Like, amazing.
1: Yeah, congratulations to all of them. Number 15, women's soccer beat Minnesota 1-0 at Southfield last night thanks to a Scott Sterling-esque own goal in the 78th minute when a Madden Summers Oviatt shot was deflected off the keeper and then off the Minnesota defender face adjacent into the back of the net. With the win, BYU is now 3-1 on the season. Up next, the Cougars host Colorado State next Thursday.
11: Oh, great stuff. And number 24, BYU women's volleyball opens the Rob Nielsen era today against FGCU, Florida Gulf Coast, in Florida. Today's match against Florida State is at 2 Eastern, but will be available to watch. Will not, rather, be available to watch. Tomorrow's match against Florida Gulf Coast will start at 5 Eastern on ESPN+. After the break, another one-on-one conversation from BYU football training camp. Jerem Jordan speaks with BYU kicker Matthias Dunn on his journey from walk-on to being cut to now being the expected starter this season. Stay with us.
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11: Welcome back to BYU Sports Nation live in Studio B on this Friday. Time we talk about the BYU football kicking game, and specifically Matthias Dunn, who was at one point just a walk-on, then cut. Now he's the expected starter. He recently spoke with Jerem Jordan to discuss his stay in Provo and how his career has now evolved to where we sit today. Here's Matthias Dunn on BYU Sports Nation.
24: Matthias, what's it like to be the guy who's now filling Will Franch's shoes and kicking and getting ready for the season as perhaps BYU's top point scorer? I'm really excited. I'm really excited. It's going to be a great season. It's exciting to replace Will. I mean, Will's a really good friend. He was a great mentor, did a lot of great things here. He's taught me a lot. So I feel really prepared to go out and have a great year this year.
3: Your story's awesome because apparently, you know, you were on the team for a couple weeks in spring, and then you meet your wife, and she's like, no, you should walk on. Like, she's the one that pushed you?
24: Yeah, no, Abby was definitely the reason that I walked back on. So when I got cut, right after I got cut, I broke my foot. So, like, the idea of transferring was kind of out of the picture. And then it was like, is BYU even going to want me back? Like, what am I going to do now? Like, I've been home for a mission for over a year. Like, I haven't been on a team. And my wife's like, no, you have to walk back on. Like, what, are you kidding? This is your dream. So because of that, like, because of her giving me the green light, I really, like, went for it. And then, obviously, it's worked out really well.
3: And the broken foot was a blessing in disguise, I guess?
24: I think it definitely was a blessing in disguise because it kept me in Provo, kept me here. I mean, during that time is when my wife and I got married. Like, it was a blessing in disguise. So at the time, I was really mad about it, but yeah.
3: Some people wouldn't be as patient as you. You're a fifth-year senior. Now you get the opportunity. Why was the wait worth it for you?
24: Yeah, I asked that question myself a lot as well because I know I want to play, but it was definitely worth it because I love BYU. So I've grown up a diehard BYU fan my whole life. I've always wanted to be here. Kalani, my coaches, Coach Pop, Coach Anna, Dylan, have been so good to me and my family. I've loved it here. And so it's definitely been worth the wait because, yeah, sure, I could have started a couple more years somewhere else, but I'd much rather get 1 year here than anywhere else.
3: And this season is a special group. Like, the opportunity and the relevance and everything is awesome. What will it mean to you to be on this team that could be one of the best ever at BYU?
24: Yeah, I mean, that's definitely our expectations, to be one of the best ever. We have our goals. We know we want to go reach those goals. And that's what makes it really fun and exciting. Is there's a lot of pressure. There's a lot of expectation. You know, me and the other special teams guys, we're going to play a massive role in helping us win games. So you're right. Like, being at BYU, yes, I love BYU. But at the same time, I want to be here so we can go make a national championship run, go make a Big 12 championship run. And getting to do that as a kicker here is really exciting.
3: It's awesome. When did you start playing football, and was there a soccer background in there?
24: Yes, I'm a massive soccer player. I'm really just a glorified soccer player. So I played soccer from like 4 years old all the way through high school. I didn't start kicking until my junior year of high school. So I got my pads like 2 days before my first game as like a junior, and then I was like the starter all my senior year. So I've really only played those 2 years.
3: That's awesome.
24: Yeah.
3: And then when you walk on at BYU, kind of what was that process of like, okay, I'm excited I'm on the team, but I get cut. I walk back on, and then kind of Will Farron. What was that like?
24: That was a crazy process. I mean, just walking back on was crazy because at the end of the 2022 season, you know, Coach Pop comes in. All the defensive coaches, special teams coaches were gone, so he didn't know who I was. So I was, like, kicking in the IPF, like, trying to figure out a way to get Coach Pop to talk to me because he gets hundreds of texts from kids like me trying to walk on. And Chad Lewis saw me kicking, and he was the reason. He texted Coach Pop. Coach Pop texted me and said, hey, we need you to come try out and come walk on. So, I mean, that whole process was crazy, but ever since then, it was a lot of fun.
3: Was it a single tryout that got you an opportunity then?
24: Yes, it was a single tryout. So basically I showed up. They opened tryouts to everyone. There was like five other kickers who showed up, and we just went straight to field goal. And we went all the way from PAT back to like 55. And I think I only missed maybe one. I was pretty dialed. And I get worried thinking, like, what if I had a bad day that day? Like, I wouldn't be here today. Right? So and one tryout kicked well, and then yeah, I was back on the team.
3: Do you have the most kids on the team, two, right now?
24: Yes, I've got the most kids on the team. Austin Luisa would have been tied with me. Yeah. I think he's expecting a third, but he's not here now. Yeah. So,
3: what's it like to be that guy at BYU?
24: it's great. I am that guy. I saw some reel the other day about that freshman that lines up in the 400 meter and looks to his right and sees the BYU kid with two kids and a mortgage. It's probably me. So,
3: have a mortgage?
24: No, I wish I had a mortgage. I wish I could buy a house. No, but that is me, and it's a lot of fun. So I said this the other day, but this is the best place to have kids in college football. Mm-hmm. And Kalani, like I said, and all my teammates, they're so good about it. They're so good to my family, so it's pretty awesome.
3: They high-five the kids when they come to practice, I've heard.
24: Yeah, well, I've never brought the kids to practice because Ruby, our two-year-old, she would not have the patience to just stay in one area. She's like a tornado. But we'll bring them to meals, like lunch or dinner, and everyone will come around the corner and say hi to Ruby and give her high-fives, and they'll come talk to them, so it's great.
3: That's awesome. So you got like the MVP wife. She encourages you to come back to the team and try out. You got the two kids. So she's the MVP of the household, I take it?
24: Absolutely MVP. Yeah, I could not do this without Abby. Because, you know, we're never home. And during the season, we're like constantly on the road. And she has the two kids at home. And she's the one pushing me to do my thing. So she's definitely the rock of the household. She's the best.
3: That's awesome. We're talking to Matthias Dunn on BYU Sports Nation. I have you down for 5 kickoffs. No field goal attempts so far. Those the stats in your career?
24: I thought I only had 4 kickoffs, but I'll take 5. Four. Yeah,
3: okay. I saw 5, but yeah. 3, out of the back of the end zone. Yeah. So, okay, that first field goal, and I read your article with Dave McCann this week. You were very honest and open about, like, hey, I'm going to be stoked. I'm also going to be nervous. What's it going to be like?
24: Exactly that. I'm going to be stoked. I'm going to be super excited. I'm going to be nervous, obviously. And the whole thing about being nervous and pressure and all that is you want pressure to be there, or else it doesn't matter. Like, if there's no pressure, you either aren't dialed in enough, or it just doesn't matter anymore. So obviously there's going to be some pressure. There's going to be a lot of nervous excitement. But the great thing is that, you know, you just watch practice. They just all were screaming at me like 5 minutes ago. So we've been simulating that pressure really well. And I've really learned how to take all that nervous energy and just dial it into my process and kick the same ball every time. So I have a lot of confidence in my ball. And so I just go out there and trust my preparation and go out and hit it and kind of just turn your brain off and just have fun with it.
3: The emotions are there until that moment. Then you need to turn it off, you're saying?
24: I say you more turn your brain off. So what I mean by that is a lot of time when you're under pressure, you're like, okay, like I just can't miss. I'm just going to like guide this in. And then you're trying to control your swing and you're not really good at doing that when you got a ton of adrenaline. What I mean by is like, I just like kind of turn my brain off and go into my process. It's like hitting a free throw. So it's like you just attack the ball, do the same thing you did every time and let like all the nervous excitement help you hit a better ball instead of trying to like hold it back, if that makes sense.
3: What's the long right now?
24: I hit a 62 before practice today.
3: Nice.
24: I feel pretty good anywhere 60 to 65, but we definitely, you know, want to really just dial it in 50, 55 and under. Like that's where we need to make our field goals, but I feel good around 60.
3: Do you remind Aaron of that?
24: I remind everyone of that a lot. I was in Coach Jenna's office yesterday reminded of that, but our goal as a team is to be 100% inside of 44 yards. So that's the most important thing. But yes, you know, we want those deep kicks. So.
3: Talk to me about the chemistry of Ty Smith snapping and Fuller Schertz, the punter holding.
24: Yeah, those guys are the best. I mean, they are really, really good at what they do. We have a lot of chemistry because we were the twos last year. We were the backup to Will and Sam and Garrison. So we've spent countless hours getting the snap down, getting the hold down. I trust Fuller with my life, basically. So it's crazy. I don't even know what the snap does anymore, and I just expect the ball to be there. And if anything ever goes wrong, which it rarely does, like I don't even really notice till we watch the film because I'm so used to Fuller hitting that spot over and over and over and over and over again. So that matters a lot because I can just trust them, and I'm not worried about it at all. So they do such a good job. They're really detail-oriented.
3: And oh, by the way, your backup's Brody Laga, who's a lefty, so Fuller has to learn how to do the left-handed hold, too.
24: Which I think only makes him better. And Fuller's so good about being intentional about, hey, I'm going to get a bunch of right-handed reps, but I need to go over to the left to make sure I can still do those as well. And I think it's made us a better group because now we're just more versatile. Everyone, there's more detail-oriented. When you learn to do something on the opposite way, you notice new things, and then he becomes a better right-handed holder as well. So awesome. It's been helpful.
3: Well, best of luck with everything. I'm excited for you, and we appreciate the time.
24: No, thank you so much. I appreciate it.
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11: For Jason Shepherd, I'm Spencer Linton. Shout out to Alan Boardman. He wore number 8. 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
13: 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This is Finding Center, a daily half hour of spiritual focus. Today on Finding Center, the theme is being a blessing to others. Fred E. Woods, BYU professor in the Department of Church History and Doctrine, and the Richard L. Evans Professor of Religious Understanding, when this devotional was given, will give his talk entitled The Soul of Kalupapa.
25: Brothers and sisters, aloha. Before we get started, I thought I needed to explain this red tie, because when I got up this morning, my 16-year-old son Freddie said, "Hey Dad, why are you wearing that tie to the devotional?" He's an avid BYU Cougar fan. I pointed out that on the very bottom we have BYU Hawaii. So aloha to you. I express gratitude to the BYU administration for this opportunity to address you this morning. My remarks are dedicated to my mother, who taught me that every human being is a child of God and that he loves all his children, and we should love them as well, regardless of race or religion. Although my parents are not LDS, they have been a great support to me throughout my life. In December of 2003, I went to Hawaii to do research and invited my wife Joanna to go with me because I knew we would have a few days at the end of my work week to also celebrate our 24th wedding anniversary. My research focused on the LDS history of Laie on the island of Oahu, but I asked Joanna where she would like to go on the Hawaiian Islands for our anniversary celebration. She replied that her priority would be to visit the Kalapapa leprosy settlement on the north shore of the island of Molokai. We'd been reading about this unique place, and I thought her suggestion was perfect. Our trip included a precarious mule ride down the steep 2,000-foot cliffs of the Molokai Range, which eventually spilled out into a 4-mile peninsula of sacred space, a transforming terra firma known as Kalapapa. The literal translation of Kalapapa may be rendered flat plain or flat leaf. In either case, it is surely a leveling experience. For all who cross the boundaries of their own professed beliefs and ethnicity into a larger realm of brotherhood and compassion. For it is here that religious denominations and cultural divides dissolve, where the love of God and mankind manifest themselves in a magnificent way. This smooth, beautiful peninsula seems most appropriate to symbolize the universal love of a supreme being who encompasses all four corners of the earth. Structures erected in this region for more than a century include places of worship for Protestants, Catholics, and Latter-day Saints, as well as a small Buddhist temple. It is a place that not only includes a variety of Christian strains, but also extends beyond this realm, embracing an array of other views. In a world made up of thousands of religious verities, the unconditional love and spirit of acceptance that exist on Kalapapa truly stand as an example to all of us. After passing through some of the most beautiful landscape our eyes had ever beheld, we met LDS church member Kule Bell at the Kalapapa post office. At that time, Kule was employed as the Kalapapa postal clerk. We had a wonderful visit, and it was then that I determined to write a history of the Latter-day Saints in this region. Nearly 5 years have come and gone since that time, and I'm still researching and writing that history. However, after my first visit, I decided that a larger story of Kalapapa must also be told. The story of the valiant patients and volunteers who worked together and inspired each other despite their differing faiths. Joanne and I went away from our first encounter with this small settlement feeling much the way that Elder Matthew Cowley felt when he encountered Kalapapa in the mid-20th century. Quote, "I went there apprehended that I would be depressed. I left knowing that I'd been exalted. I had expected that my heart, which is not too strong, would be torn with sympathy, but I went away feeling that it had been healed." He added, "I went appreciating my friends, loving my enemies, worshiping God, and with a heart purged of all pettiness. This is a transformation for me, and for it, I am indebted to the saints of Kalapapa." As 1865 dawned, the Hawaiian government's concern over the disease had escalated to the point that King Kamehameha V signed a document intent on preventing the spread of this malicious malady. The writ designated a self-contained region surrounded by natural borders for victims on the eastern portion of the Kalapapa Peninsula, a place called Kalawao. The following year, the first patients began arriving. Millions of people worldwide are still infected with this disease, which affects primarily the skin and nerves. However, less than 5% of our human population is susceptible to its devastation. In 1873, a Norwegian physician named Dr. Gerhard Hansen discovered the cause of this sickness, a bacillus, lepre, and as a result, the illness began to be referred to as Hansen's disease. In 1981, this name was officially adopted in Hawaii as the medical term for leprosy, which usage patients prefer, since the former term possesses a negative stigma in biblical literature, which intimates that its victims were unclean. Between 1866 and 1969, over 8,000 people were forcibly removed to the Kalapapa Peninsula. By 1969, drugs were developed which arrested the disease, and patients were again free to move abroad as they wished. In 1980, Kalapapa was named a national park. Today, about 24 patients still live in the settlement or in Honolulu at the Halemahalu Hospital, and with their passing, the park will eventually extend its influence throughout the entire region. In the same year that Dr. Hansen made his medical discovery, two ecclesiastical leaders from different faiths first made their appearance on the Kalapapa Peninsula. One was a Latter-day Saint named Jonathan Hawaii Napella, the other a Belgian priest, Father Damien Joseph of Uster, who will be canonized by the Roman Catholic Church in the coming year. Nepela was born on the island of Maui in 1813, became a district judge in 1848, and converted to Mormonism in 1852. He was a tremendous aid to early LDS missionary work on the Hawaiian Islands, as he fed and housed the elders, helped them learn his native language, and aided Elder George Q. Cannon with the translation of the Book of Mormon. Though Cannon taught Nepela the restored gospel, Jonathan Nepela on several occasions taught Cannon and the Utah elders a greater dimension of faith. Perhaps his greatest contribution to humankind is his example as a loving husband. When his wife Kitty contracted the disease, Jonathan chose to remain with her in the settlement and act as her kokua, a Hawaiian word meaning helper. Consequently, Jonathan wrote a letter in his native language, Hawaiian, to the Board of Health, pleading that he might be allowed to stay with his wife. He wrote, "On August 3, 1843, I took my wife as my legally married wife, and on that same day, I vowed before God to care for my wife in

a calling he held from 1873 until his death in 1879 from the effects of Hansen's disease. Perhaps not coincidentally, Father Damien arrived at Kalapapa in the same year that Apelles did. This Belgian priest would eventually gain international fame because of his demonstration of faith and attitude of selfless service on the island, best captured by his own words. Suppose the disease does get my body. God will give me another one on Resurrection Day. From the day of his arrival in 1873 until his death at age 49, his concern for all the patients, regardless of race or religion. However, the core of his heart seemed to belong to the orphan children whom he often led in singing. His Christian service on the Kalapapa Peninsula serves as an important reminder of Elder Orphan F. Whitney's words offered in a 1921 General Conference address. God has been using not merely his covenant people, but other peoples of the world as well, to carry out a work that is too demanding for the limited numbers of Latter-day Saints to accomplish by themselves. Other good and great men and women have been inspired of God under many circumstances to deliver dimensions of light and truth. Soon after their arrival at the settlement, Jonathan Napel and Father Damien became acquainted. Both had come to Kalapapa to serve, and both contracted Hansen's disease as a result of their charity. Damien was 27 years younger than Napella, and the cultural background of each was very different. Yet both were firmly committed to their religious orientations. Though ecclesiastical leaders of different faiths, they became dear friends. In fact, one of their contemporaries who lived at Kalapapa wrote, "After Father Damien arrived in the leper settlement, Mr. J. Napella and Father Damien were the best of friends." What makes this relationship particularly unusual is the fact that at this time, heated rivalries existed between faiths as they vied for island converts. Yet at Kalapapa, there seems to have developed a different kind of spiritual terrain, nourished by the relationship between these two great men and their commitment to improve the decadent moral conditions encountered upon their arrival at the settlement. Reporting to the Board of Health on the depraved situation of the patients, Damien wrote, "They numbered 816. Some of them were old acquaintances of mine from Hawaii, where I was previously stationed. To the majority, I was a stranger. They were all living at Kalawao. They passed their times with playing cards, hula, drinking, alcohol. Their clothes in general were far from being clean and decent. The miserable condition of the settlement at that time gave it the name of a living graveyard." Damien further noted, "Many an unfortunate woman had to become a prostitute to obtain friends who would take care of her and children when well and strong were used as servants." Such conditions created a need for these men to unite hands with those patients who desired to improve their spiritual environment. Through the influence of Damien, Napella, and a number of other avid Christian, Reformation soon made headway. Over the years, Kalapapa softened under the strain of the suffering that transpired there. One former patient named Bernard noted that Kalapapa used to be viewed as a devil's island, a gateway to hell, worse than a prison. Yet he added, "Today it is a gateway to heaven. There is a spirituality to the place. All the suffering of those blood who has touched the land, the effect is so powerful, even the rain cannot wash it away." Another patient and friend named Makia Malo noted, "They thought it was hell, and we thought it was heaven." In interviews, some patients have related how their spirituality has been affected by their Kalapapa experience, especially as it pertains to prayer. For example, one patient named Nancy Tolino stated, "We were nurtured not just by a Protestant or a Mormon or even Catholic nuns. Everyone worked together. Everyone needed prayers. There were prayers. And I was thankful that I was very close to God. Someone asked, 'Do you ask God why?' I said, 'No, I don't. I just say, maybe it's a wake-up call. I thank him. I want people to know, to really know the love in the hearts of the people of Kalapapa. We've got hearts. We've got hearts." Another patient who came to Kalapapa at age 14 in 1936 also shared her experience of prayer and the importance of expressing gratitude to God, even in times of adversity. She said, "God knows best

0: for us. You must keep your faith no matter what comes into your life. You must still be able to thank the Lord for the many other blessings that we receive and keep this faith all the time, no matter what comes into our life. Because I feel religion is not thanking God when everything is good. Religion is thanking God when everything isn't going right. This vertical relationship with the heavens seems to have also affected the horizontal relationships among the patients themselves. Furthermore, several people who have had contact with the Kalapapa patients have spoken of the unifying effects which appear to be inherent in the suffering of this disease. For example, in his book Travels to Hawaii, Robert Louis Stevenson wrote of his visit to Kalapapa, explaining, "They were strangers to each other, collected by common calamity." Protestant writer Ethel Damon noted, "Surely the isolation of suffering has tended towards obliterating the barriers in religious observance." Reverend James Drew further observed, "They are brothers and sisters here. Leprosy has made sure of that." One Asian patient named Paul Harada echoed the same theme. "The more we suffer, the more strength we have. The more suffering, the closer we are together." Life is that way. If you haven't suffered, then you don't know what joy is. The others may know something about joy, but those who have gone through hell and high water, I think they feel the joy deeper. And referring to the Kalapapa community, this same patient told me, "We are all friends. There is an ecumenical philosophy here." In a number of interviews conducted over the past several years, I've certainly seen and heard indications of the ecumenical attitude at Kalapapa. For example, Latter-day Saint patient Kule Bell related that at times she was recruited to sing in the Catholic choir. Not only is Kule sung with the Catholic choir, but she and her friend and fellow patient Lucy Keono, also a Latter-day Saint, have made other trips to Father Damien's church in Kalawao at St. Filomeno, 3 miles from Kalapapa, to enjoy the chapel's acoustics and especially to sing to Father Damien as a tribute to his charitable service. Another example of ecumenism was relayed in a humorous way by Richard Marks, a former patient, a Catholic, and the sheriff of Kalapapa for nearly 2 decades with a record of no arrests. In describing the Catholic Mass in Kalapapa at Christmas time, Marks explained, "The Protestants and Mormons came early, and they took the back seats, so we had to sit up front." Another Catholic patient, affectionately known by his friends as Boogie, noted, "We know all about the things we went through. I think that's one reason we feel like a family. When we had a function going on, the whole community just comes together." Apparently, this kind of attitude prevailed throughout the 20th century. Latter-day Saint convert Mary Singh recalled, "When I came to Kalapapa in 1917, everybody was just living like a family. Nobody says anything bad about the other religion. Everybody was together. See, they respected, you know, each church." Mary added, "If the Catholics had a party, they waited for the Mormon people to get through with their service. And so it is with the Protestant. Everybody was happy." One patient, Edwin Lillipalli, known affectionately as Polly, and a very active member of the Protestant community, recalled, quote, "Us in the Catholic Church and the Mormon Church, we're always getting together. When it was something big, we always joined together and enjoy it," end of quote. One memorable ecumenical service occurred soon after the Lions Club erected a cross at the crater on Kalapapa, shortly before the Easter celebration of 1948. One author wrote of the assemblage of different Christian faiths. "The two Mormon elders assisted Pastor Alice in the service. Many Roman Catholics were present. The people sang as never before their joyous message, carrying on the wind, even to the sufferers in the hospital at Kalapapa." Perhaps the most impressive piece of Kalapapa's interfaith collaborative work is the construction of various places of worship. For example, Polly expressed his joy and gratitude when members of the settlement joined in 1966 to help restore the Protestant Siloama Chapel. Polly said, "We had the Protestants, we had the Catholics, we had the Mormons all chip in to build this church. They wanted to help this church. When he came here, you could just feel the spirit of love. It was special working with them. It was just beautiful. I can never thank them enough. It was wonderful." When asked if the same was true when a 20th century Catholic church was erected, he added that everyone joined in to help us raise some funds for the church. Everybody would help out, and that's how it was in Kalapapa. That's what's so different about Kalapapa, Polly said. When somebody needs help, everybody's there. Finally, this patient explained, "This is our family. I don't care what religion. That's how we felt. When they are in need of help, we're there. You see, we always go. We don't have to be asked. That's how we were brought up here in Kalapapa. Somehow that great love for everybody just brought us together." The same spirit of love and collaboration that existed during the construction of the Catholic and Protestant churches was also evident in 1965 when a new Latter-day Saint chapel was built to replace the older 1904 chapel, which had deteriorated. When the building was dedicated at the close of the year and the worked hours tallied, it was discovered that those of other faiths had actually donated more hours in its construction than the Latter-day Saints had. All worked hard, and some of those with disabilities had their hands wired to the wheelbarrows that they might do their share. The entire settlement joined in celebration over the knowledge that their LDS friends had a new chapel to worship in. In early 2005, I learned that both BYU Hawaii and Chaminade, a Catholic university in Honolulu, were celebrating their Jubilee anniversaries. I approached the presidents of both schools at BYU Hawaii, President Shumway, and Chaminade President Sue Wesselkamper, about the idea of a joint celebration on each campus, and explained that it seemed natural to share this wonderful interfaith story, which seemed to have commenced with the friendship between Damien and Apella. They listened attentively and agreed to it. One important factor which no doubt aided in the acceptance of the proposal was when I met with President Sue and another Chaminade administrator who asked if we could begin our meeting by reading some of the comforting words which had been recently spoken by President Hinckley at the April 2005 General Conference regarding the passage of Pope John Paul II. On this occasion, President Hinckley said, and I read to them, "I extend to our Catholic neighbors and friends our heartfelt sympathy at this time of great sorrow. Pope John Paul II has worked tirelessly to advance the cause of Christianity, to lift the burdens of the poor, and to speak fearlessly in behalf of moral values and human dignity. He will be greatly missed, particularly by the very many who have looked to him for leadership. I believe these inspired words helped strengthen a friendship with Chaminade and open the way for the proposal which came to fruition during the fall of 2005. During this period, I presented the Kalapapa story of interfaith collaboration to students and faculty on both campuses as part of the Jubilee celebrations. In addition, over the past 3 years as an Evans Professor of Religious Understanding, I've had the opportunity to share this edifying story at several conferences and with numerous students attending many universities. This story has also encouraged a brotherhood with leaders of different faiths. However, the most tender part of my experience has been getting to know the Kalapapa community and to feel the spirit of the patients who are now my friends." A 60-minute documentary directed by Ethan Vincent titled The Soul of Kalapapa will be released next year to tell their story and will be shown at the World Parliament of Religions to be held in Melbourne, Australia in December 2009. I now like to just show a short trailer of this documentary before I conclude.
1: It's thought that somewhere between 8,000 and 9,000 people were sent to the settlement and are laid to rest there. And so it is overwhelming at times to see the amount of death that surrounds you even today and the number of cemeteries and headstones that are there. And then to contrast that with the incredible beauty of the place, it's one of those paradoxes that it's very difficult to come to terms with.
2: There used to be a priest that would come to serve part-time from England when the regular priest was on vacation. He told me that the two holiest places in the world, as far as he was concerned, was Jerusalem and Kalapapa.
3: You know, for many of them, when they came here, they saw this place as a prison. You know, it's basically surrounded by water on three sides and a cliff 2,000 feet high on the other side. But now in their old age, a lot of them, many of them, I would say, see this place more as a place of refuge, away from the rest of the world. And they're very happy and content here now.
4: I think people should know about Kalapak. I think people should know about the patients and how they live. And I think people should know about administration and National Park. I think they should know. Because Kalapapa is ours, I always say that. It's the people. The people makes Kalapapa. And if that's the patients, they want to make Kalapapa.
5: Everybody was united in a family of suffering, but everybody was united in a family of overcoming. Faulkner talks about, you know, man must not survive, man must prevail, man must overcome, man must succeed over his environment and over those things that hold him back.
6: It is a very peaceful place. The mana, the essence of this place, is positive. It's not negative. So we come here and we feel rejuvenated.

0: The charity and uncommon service rendered at Kalapapa serves as a reminder of the importance of erecting bridges instead of barriers, finding common ground instead of battleground, and in valuing one another regardless of ethnicity and religiosity. To me, it provides a vivid illustration for the need of Latter-day Saints to not only join hands, but to look outside the circle of our faith community and to take Elder M. Russell's charge seriously, to love one another, be kind to one another despite our deepest differences. Such an ecumenical philosophy of inclusiveness seems to be desperately needed in a world that suffers from societal diseases such as selfishness, pride, bigotry, and prejudice. In addition, it is hoped that the short treatise on the Kalapapa settlement will serve as a reminder of the acute need for each of us to generate light instead of heat, and to apply the maxim of St. Augustine, in the essentials unity, in non-essentials liberty, and in all things charity. I testify that I know that God lives, and He loves all of His children. I testify that God so loved the world that He gave His only begotten Son, that whosoever believeth in Him shall not perish, but have everlasting life. In the name of Jesus Christ, amen.
1: 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Fred E. Woods gave his devotional entitled The Soul of Kalapapa. 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
6: On In Good Faith, it's our privilege to hear stories and accounts from believers told in their own words. Our hope is to listen with an open heart, celebrating the power of faith and belief and what those stories mean to the ones who tell them. Rabbi Wenger, thank you so much for coming and being on In Good Faith.
4: Thank you, Stephen. It's a joy to be with you.
6: You started your religious life in a very interesting place, smack dab in the middle of the United States. As I understand it, one of very few Jews in the area.
4: That's certainly true. As you know, I was born in Davenport, Iowa, and raised, graduated high school from Rock Island High School in Rock Island, Illinois, and spent many years at the Tri-City Jewish Center, which was a synagogue that my parents founded, where I got my earliest religious education because my family was intimately involved in the synagogue. It was part of our everyday life. I attended religious school there 4 days a week, and that didn't count services on Saturday mornings. You might say is that there never was a time when Judaism was far from my awareness, sometimes enthusiastically and sometimes less so.
6: Meaning you were a normal child.
4: Well, I wouldn't go that far. But, I mean, anybody who is professional clergy, you can't quite define as normal, but that's a different topic for a different day. But basically, some of the things that maybe the listenership might be interested in is that there were several spiritual turning points in my life, which happened at a relatively early age. One of them had to do with the fact that my grandparents were Orthodox. My parents wanted us to be raised in a conservative Jewish setting where boys and girls would study together and they would be more English spoken rather than Yiddish. And then when I got to my early adolescence, I figured out that the cutest girls in the area were at the Reform Temple across the river in Davenport, Iowa. So there was a time when my parents participated in all three congregations in our area. Hmm. We worshiped with our grandparents in the Orthodox style with my family regularly and conservative. And then I went to the youth group at the Reform Temple. So it enabled me to grow up with a blurring of those ideological differences.
6: You found yourself at a very young age often being called upon to be the explainer of who you were.
4: That happens to almost all Jewish kids in relatively diverse communities or isolated communities. You end up bringing the menorah on Hanukkah and the matzah on Passover. Mm. And so you end up explaining yourself. And by explaining yourself, as a lot of your listenership knows, good LDS kids learn how to define their faith by witnessing to others. So without any formal program, that's what I found myself doing. I would say probably also a major turning point in my life was 1954 when my dad died very suddenly. Hmm. And at that point, my grandfather took me in tow and brought me to synagogue at least 4 days a week for a daily service that lasted no more than 20 minutes. Well, this was a very ritualistically oriented all-Hebrew service. We used to jokingly say, keep your engines running, because most of the clientele had to get out and go to work. And service started at 6:30. By 7 o'clock, we were out the door, more or less. And they had a custom, Stephen, that if you were in mourning for a parent, you were expected to lead the services. Mm. So my earliest impression of that experience was when these 15 or so men, all of whom were at least 110 in my imagination, pushed me in front of the congregation and said, okay, lead services, Fred, lead services, and do it as fast as you can. So as a result, this whole Jewish ritual program got, in a way, introduced to me. And because all the men kind of adopted me, I rather enjoyed it. Mm. After that experience, when I was in my upper years of high school, I fell away from Judaism as an organized religious organization, although I kept my ties with our local synagogue, mostly through basketball, and only came back when I entered University of Chicago. And there, I went to the B'nai B'rith Hillel Foundation, which is our campus ministry, probably in search of girls, and found that they had nobody who could lead certain services, which I had learned how to do. Mm. So I became their cantor. And from that point on, I graduated in political science, minor in Far Eastern studies, and found out that I was having much more satisfaction in learning about Judaism than any other academic pursuit I was pursuing at the time. So I went off to, well, everybody was encouraging me to go into the conservative rabbinate, and it was an amazing place, and about five rabbis came out of University of Chicago in those years. I was the sort of maverick that said, no, I want a place where I can challenge my own thinking a little bit more radically, and so I went to Reform Seminary, which is the Hebrew Union College in Cincinnati. Was ordained from there in 1969, and was promptly volunteered into the United States Army chaplaincy. The Reform movement requested that I go into the chaplaincy, and I went willingly and spent a year in South Carolina, a year in Vietnam, and came away from Vietnam and immediately went to Milwaukee, where I carried away the best part of Milwaukee, namely Rochelle, my wife.
7: Congratulations.
4: No, so that's it in a nutshell.
7: You brought up several very wonderful topics that we could spend time on just in that short summary, but I'd like to dig into just a few of those. First, in your younger years, growing up, besides understanding intellectually, this is a tradition of thousands of years that I'm part of. At some point, did you realize this is actually still alive? I think there really is God.
4: Where to start with that question? First of all, I'm now 76 years old, and so therefore to think back to where my mind and my heart and my soul was in my younger years becomes a challenge because, I mean, today is very full. But I believe that we find God reaching out to touch us at times when we feel inadequate ourselves. So I would say probably while I had said, Hear, O Israel, the Lord is our God, the Lord is one, morning and evening, for as long as I can remember back into earliest childhood. It meant more to me after I was 14 years old when Dad died. Hmm. Because then I realized that, oh, our Heavenly Father would be probably a good comfort to have, and found comfort in that area, if that makes sense.
7: I've also heard it said that there are no atheists in foxholes.
4: Maybe. But somehow or other, sometimes the foxholes are internal and sometimes they're external.
7: And probably some of both you encountered in chaplaincy.
4: Oh, sure.
7: In Vietnam.
4: Oh, yeah.
7: Was that enlightening for you personally in being a kind of a religious counselor to people of different faiths in that situation?
4: Different faiths and different contexts and different expressions. My chaplaincy experience was even broader because whereas I'd gone from Illinois to Cincinnati, Ohio, and then directly into the Army, and then the Army sent me to Fort Hamilton, which is in Brooklyn. And from there, I got assigned to Fort Jackson, South Carolina, where all the Vietnam draftees, or at least a good proportion of them, were sent to Fort Jackson, South Carolina. And I found a full chapel full of Jews, and we used to say, how many of you are from the Bronx? How many of you are from Brooklyn? How many of you are from Staten Island? How many of you from the rest of the country? Because it was overwhelmingly an Eastern urban Jewish setting.
7: Uh-huh.
4: And except for University of Chicago, which is its own little particular academic ghetto, I hadn't had that, period. You know, it's in Chicago, my religious experience was confined to Hillel, and that was very academic. We had an ongoing Hillel faculty council, which programmed for the foundation itself. So everybody from Leo Strauss to Saul Bellow to Paul Tillich to all different kinds of people, religious Jews, irreligious Jews, enlightened us. And once in a while, the rabbi got a word in edgewise, but then not quite that often, because he had all these academics around him. And then I went into seminary and then into the army. And there was an understanding of how the Jewish experience touched all over the United States. And then on to Vietnam. My role was directly dependent on the unit chaplains and the area chaplains from all of the religious faiths which the U.S. Army served. And as a matter of fact, the Mormon chaplain and I had a couple of things in common. We were not assigned to units. We were assigned to Mormons or Jews. Mm. And so we went all over the country essentially organizing services. But the way in which it touched me also firsthand was to see the tremendous tragedy of human life, of human suffering, of Vietnamese suffering, of the American troops suffering. Did a certain amount of work with heroin addicts among GIs. Yeah, I think I came out of the Army probably a very different person than I went in. And I couldn't quite even begin to describe that, because that's kind of a gulf over which it's difficult to leap, except intellectually.
7: Has that affected your choice of what you've done with the rest of your life, that experience?
4: Well, it pops up in strange places. I think it probably reinforced my desire to go into the congregational rabbinate, to serve a synagogue, as opposed to doing academic work or college work or maybe even serving in Israel, for which we've spent a good amount of time. But it gave me a greater understanding of what it meant to be a Jew and a spiritual person in everyday life, when everyday life hits you with extraordinary events, whether good or bad. As my mother of blessed memory would put it, she would say, Fred, as a result of the Army, you lost your University of Chicago nose.
7: As you look back from where you are on your life journey and your faith journey right now, are you able to see the hand of God? Do you feel like, I think I was maybe led here and there?
4: There's a part of my mind that says, does that particular line of questioning cast a doubt on, let's say, free will, or as LDS folks would say, agency? But certainly I think that if God has a plan for the world globally, then certain people are called to do certain things at certain times and places without necessarily any consequences, providing the choices are neither illegal, immoral, or fattening.
7: Your time in Israel, was it what you expected?
4: Let's put it this way. Yes and no. The first time my wife and myself went to Israel was in 1972. And there we studied in Jerusalem and studied modern Hebrew languages and basically were honeymooning. And there it was sightseeing, language enrichment, and in a way, bonding with each other over a period of time in between our time in Milwaukee and our time in Huntington, West Virginia, which was my next pulpit. When I first went to Israel, And I saw signs in Hebrew and newspapers in Hebrew. I thought it all was Lashon Kodesh, holy language. You know, it's here is a magazine. And finally, as you get to be familiar with modern Hebrew language, as you are to a certain extent, you realize that this is secular literature. Everything from a Bible commentary to a popular magazine that you wouldn't show your children, it all looks as if it is holy language. And so therefore, the awareness of the strength of the secular Israeli community became impressed upon me at that particular time. And from there, I realized, as a liberal religious Jew, this put me on the cusp, on the boundaries between two different worlds. Mm-hmm. The world of what Israelis normally call the religious world, Orthodox, ranging all the way from modern Orthodox Jews who are academically trained, have a worldly profession, have gone to the Hebrew University or Bar-Ilan University, all the way to the sectarian Hasidic groups who deliberately dress in ancient garb, all the way from them to Israeli social groups that are intensely Jewish and violently anti-religious.
7: Would that include kibbutzim?
4: Some kibbutzim are divided up into different movements, and the movements are largely ideological. Although in the last 30, 40 years, those ideologies have mellowed all the way across the board. But, except if you're talking in the West Bank, in which case they have a tendency to be more ideologically oriented. The world of the kibbutz is an entirely different subject for an entirely different show. But I was able to cross over between all of these worlds, did some volunteer work on Yad Vashem, which has the largest dairy in the southern part of Israel, to a kibbutz Lotan, which is a reform kibbutz. Every single group of Israeli Jews has its own little pet kibbutz. All those are going through a transformation due to all the things that are happening in the world.
7: You have served congregations many places in the U.S., from Kansas, you mentioned being in West Virginia, also in Alaska. And that was an interesting choice.
4: That was the cherry on the top of the chocolate sundae. It so happens that our son Chaim has been in love with three things. Number one, of course, is faith and family. Number two is airplanes and flying. And number three is Alaska. And so immediately after college, he moved up to Alaska, got himself a job, and was renting a room from one of the officers of the synagogue there. When their rabbi suddenly left, and Rochelle and I were in Israel, the Alaska synagogue sent me an email saying, how would you like to come up to Anchorage and lead a Passover Seder? You'll get a free trip up to see your son. Fine, wonderful. Then, Steve, they put six of the cutest bar mitzvah boys and girls that I'd ever seen. And they say they have their bar mitzvahs in the summer. Mind you, this is Passover. Listen to them and tell me, how are they doing? I listened, then I gave the wrong answer. I said, they're awful. At which point they said, hey, why don't you stay around here, instruct them, and then officiate at their B'nai Mitzvah over the summer, their Bar Mitzvah and Bat Mitzvah. That led to an association over 4 years, because to get a rabbi who is fitting for Alaska is almost as difficult as finding one for Utah. And so we ended up living in Salt Lake City, but going up to Anchorage all summer long for the fall holiday season, then for Hanukkah, then for Passover, then for the summer season all over again for 4 years. And it was very interesting because the Alaska synagogue is very much a do-it-yourself operation. There is no function of synagogue life where a layperson properly trained can't do it all. Mm-hmm. So the rabbi is there when you need somebody to enhance the program that you already have in place. And that's been pretty much the history of Judaism in America, too. It was very much a bottom-up kind of thing. The first Jews who moved to the United States were not that religious, but on the frontier they knew they were Jewish, and so 10 Jews, you have a synagogue. After that, when they get to be about maybe 25 or 30, then they need a board of trustees and a polity and incorporation. And after that, they say, gee, we're tired of listening to ourselves. We need someone to teach us. And rabbis are found. All of these congregations formed associations of congregations, which developed into movements, which then started seminaries. And the seminaries trained rabbis. And now you have a whole bureaucracy, even as any other religious organization does.
7: Let me ask you to move to the personal here. Are there rituals that you observe personally, daily or weekly, whatever it might be, that you feel connect you with the divine?
4: I think as I've gotten older, the rituals of Judaism have become more and more a conduit for the divine. Just the simple act of getting up early in the morning and going to my synagogue and putting on tefillin, wrapping myself in phylacteries, and either leading the service or even better, listening to somebody else lead the service so I can participate more, to weekly Sabbath observance, candles and a Sabbath meal, whether it's guests or just Rochelle and myself, to all of the holidays, customs, and ceremonies. I've learned to appreciate and to find God in them more and more as I've grown older.
7: Mm.
4: We could get more specific, but that would take us far afield. But as the Jewish thinker Abraham Joshua Heschel said, Judaism exists to establish a palace in time, not a palace in space. You know, I would say if you had to compare the 10 most glorious synagogues in the world with the 10 most glorious churches in the world, oh, we would come in a distant second or third place. But in terms of what we've done with our times and seasons, have enabled a ritual life to speak to the Jew who is spiritually sensitive. But it's nothing that comes like Paul on the road to Damascus. It doesn't come suddenly. It's kind of like music appreciation. Once you learn how to appreciate a symphony, the second symphony becomes easier and you get more out of the first.
7: Hmm.
4: Same kind of thing with ritual.
7: When you work with people who are believers or aren't or are questioning, do you see a difference between people who are willing to take that leap of faith or who aren't? Or is it a gift?
4: No. The person who is willing to take that leap of action leading to faith or a leap of faith already has a vocabulary that he and I or she and I can share. A person who has not taken that, then you have to find another point of connection. As I've sometimes said, it's not so important whether or not you know God as whether or not God knows you. Now, let's see where that might have happened.
7: Uh-huh. And then where would you walk with someone through that?
4: That would depend very much on the someone. But basically to show them where their spiritual, where an increased exposure to Judaism and Jewishness might increase the spiritual sensitivities that they might have.
7: You mentioned that in the choice of school for the rabbinate, that you wanted to go someplace where you would be challenging even your own thinking. Is that something you've tried to maintain?
4: I believe so, yes. At least I hope and pray so. Because unless you do that perpetually, you'll never grow beyond the level that you have been in the past. And if God is infinite, then the knowledge about God has infinite dimensions. So, for example, every single year when we go through the cycle of scripture readings, of Torah readings, you find God speaking in different ways and you find different dimensions to God. Problems that you thought you had, let's say, with God in your younger years get replaced by more profound problems as you grow older. Because I think that's the way in which God wants it.
7: That we have different experiences that
4: and
7: cause
4: also,
7: us to...
4: And also that we constantly should be growing in our knowledge of God.
7: What should I ask you that I don't know to ask you?
4: Probably what's the role of music in my spiritual life? I mean, and I think that might be a connecting point too. I would say probably is that it was a good Methodist by the name of Charles Wesley. Charles Wesley was John Wesley's brother who wrote just a ton of hymns, which all Christian denominations adopted and adapted.
7: Right.
4: Some of them changed words to them. But he said, and please correct me if I'm getting the wrong citation, a person who sings his prayer prays twice. so that whether the music is music in song, in word, in chant, in cantorial work, or simply instrumental music, it has a way of opening your mind and heart to a spiritual dimension that is inexplicable in words. Now, sometimes we regard this as inspiring, but I think that's a bit too narrow, because when you listen to something, let's say, like Stravinsky's The Rite of Spring, with its oral depiction of a very pagan dance, you find yourself thinking, well, and God's there too. And so the division between the sacred and the secular becomes blurred, especially when you get into music that's challenging. And I think that a lot of young people are finding this in the new musical Hamilton, where, I mean, it's rap, it's rock.
7: Yeah.
4: And yet it's about the spiritual founders of our country. So I think that our emotional divisions and our emotional hang-ups can be enhanced through listening to music of all kinds.
7: You have me wondering now if one of the reasons why the Jewish tradition has continued through the thousands of years is partly because of cantors and that addition to the text.
4: Might be. I mean, there are those who will argue from a scholarly point of view that the role of the cantor in the synagogue is older than the role of the rabbi in the synagogue. Rabbis were originally the heirs of the Pharisees and therefore intellectual giants, but a cantor was necessary before the days of the printing press, when not everybody had a prayer book. And so therefore, the cantor was the one who was assigned to know the entire service back to front, and the congregation would just join in, and the cantor would begin a prayer, end a prayer. At special prayers, he would improvise, now she, by the way, and as a result, would be able to elevate the spirituality of the congregation, not only through participation, but also through the art of listening, as the cantor essentially would cry out loud on behalf of the congregation, who would be, like Tevye, relatively inarticulate in public.
7: Rabbi Fred Wanger, it's an honor to hear you share your thoughts. Thank you very much for speaking with us.
4: Well, and Stephen Gap-Perry, it's been an honor to be with you on this wonderful show, and I wish it good fortune with all the other guests that you have. Thank you very much.
7: That's our time for today. Thanks to Rabbi Emeritus Fred Wanger for his generosity in sharing his stories and his faith. For the full interview, including music from the Kol Ami Choir and cantor Wendy Batsara, and a panel discussion of the ideas presented by Rabbi Wanger, go online to byuradio.org/ingoodfaith or subscribe to our podcast. 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I'm Stephen Cap Perry. I hope you join us again soon, right here, in Good Faith.

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6: BBC News with Danielle Jaworowiecka. Rescue teams in Nepal say renewed rainfall is hampering attempts to reach some of the worst affected areas following Wednesday's catastrophic floods. The Nepalese authorities say more than 600 people are known to have died and nearly 2,000 are missing. Across the border, China says around 550 people are unaccounted for in Tibet and it's confirmed 7 deaths. Laura Bicker is monitoring developments from Beijing.
7: New footage from Chinese state media has revealed the scale of the destruction on the Tibetan side of the border. Rescue teams are shown wandering in a wasteland of mud and rock in what was once a bustling border crossing, calling out in the hope of finding survivors. A small team finally reached Girong Port between Nepal and Tibet yesterday afternoon after trekking over mountains, scaling cliff faces and crossing raging rivers. Rescuers told the state broadcaster that it was a scene of ruins, covered only in thick mud.
6: President Trump has announced that the United States, in partnership with private businesses, has entered an agreement with Venezuela, which secures majority US control of more than 65 billion barrels of proven oil reserves in the country. Venezuela's interim president, Delcy Rodriguez, has welcomed the agreement, saying it would significantly increase the country's oil production by developing 17 fields and bring in tax revenue of over $200 billion. Luis Fajardo in Miami outlines the significance of the deal.
8: We're talking about a very big deal, according to what President Trump said in his social media statement. He mentioned also Marco Rubio, the U.S. Secretary of State, was posting in social media saying that $100 billion in investment would go to Venezuela. This is precisely the amount of money that some experts have suggested would be needed to restore the Venezuelan oil industry, which has suffered terribly in the last decade or even more because of mismanagement and all the turmoil that has confronted Venezuela.
6: A court in Ecuador has found the former president Lenin Moreno guilty of accepting bribes from a Chinese company linked to the construction of the country's largest hydroelectric plant. He's been sentenced to 5 years in prison. Temesgen Debesay has the details.
9: The 73-year-old who attended the verdict hearing was found guilty of helping the Chinese company Sinohydro secure a contract to build the plant in return for payments. The court said he played a direct role in the corruption scheme while serving as vice president under Rafael Correa from 2007 to 2013. Prosecutors said more than $1 million was paid through overseas accounts and shell companies. because of a physical condition that prevents him from walking, Moreno will serve his sentence under house arrest. His wife and daughter, his two brothers, and his sisters-in-law were each sentenced to 30 months in prison.
6: BBC World News.
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13: 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A couple of things have come into our minds, and they may seem a little like they don't have much to do with each other, but we think we can make a connection. The first thing we've been thinking about is the phenomenon of the road trip. Ever been on a road trip? We love road trip stories, and we've got one for you today. It's a performance recorded live right here in the Appleseed Studio from Tim Lowry, the terrific South Carolina storyteller. He's going to share the story of a long road trip all through the American West, through Utah, Colorado, Wyoming, and more. He'll head back through Nebraska and all sorts of other places. It was a lot to take in, that trip, for a South Carolina boy like Tim, sort of a foreign country out west, and it'll sound something like this.
14: I have never in my life seen such a landscape. The only variation of color was a tumbleweed went rolling across the road in front of me, and I lie not, a coyote went right behind it, and there was nobody to tell me I couldn't. I rolled down my window and yelled out, "The Roadrunner went that way!"
13: Of course, Tim discovers a whole lot of color and life and adventure before his trip is over, and he'll let us right into the heart of it all in just a moment. And in addition to road trips, we've been thinking about important objects, objects that have sentimental value or that can trigger important memories or that we hold dear for one reason or another. We'll get acquainted with an important object at the center of an old-time radio mystery as a great detective tries to give the home team a chance to win the World Series. You'll hear team manager Mac McClune say to team owner Mr. Dayton,
15: "Look, Mr. Dayton, if your heart can stand the strain of making one phone call before you go out to play golf, just one, mind you, we can still win this series."
16: A phone call?
15: "I want a detective. Pay any fee he asks, but have him here in 15 minutes.
16: A detective? What detective, Mac?
15: The best in the world, Mr. Dayton. If there's one man can save this World Series for us, it's Ellery Queen."
13: Ha-ha, an Ellery Queen radio mystery. That's coming up this hour, too. But first, how about that road trip story with Tim Lowry? Tim is waiting for us in the Appleseed Performance Studio along with our terrific studio audience. Let's join them, shall we?
17: "I'm sorry you have to see me like this. I'm just wearing this old black nasty coat. I wanted to wear my fine fringed leather jacket. I paid a pretty penny for it. I paid more than one pretty penny for it. But the weather people were predicting..." I was going to say weatherman, but that's not appropriate anymore. And weather persons just sound so uppity. "The weather people were predicting precipitation, and I couldn't risk it with my fine fringe leather jacket, so I just wore this old black coat. But I tell you what, since you all were so kind to come to this taping, if you will send me a letter, I will autograph a postcard of myself in that leather jacket and send it to you. You look at me askance. You don't keep a stack of postcards to autograph and send to people when they write you a letter? If you want to be famous, you got to start acting like it. So right after this, we'll set you up with a photo shoot. I want to tell you how I got that fine leather jacket. I had a gig in Salt Lake City, Utah, and then 3 days later, I had a gig in Omaha, Nebraska.
14: And it didn't make sense to fly on an airplane from South Carolina to Salt Lake, do a show, fly home to South Carolina just to repack and fly back halfway across the country to Omaha, Nebraska. So I thought, I know, I'll rent a car and I'll have this opportunity to see the great American West. I will drive 20 hours from Salt Lake City, Utah to Omaha, Nebraska. So on the day that I left

Y'all, when God made the world, he made South Carolina first. And he had one of those big 64 Crayola crayon boxes. And he opened it up and he colored some azaleas fuchsia, and he colored some purple, and he colored some camellias in a dusty pink, and he colored the wisteria in a beautiful Chinese blue, and he made the sky with beautiful sunsets. And after he'd used up all those colors, he came to the high desert of Utah and said, "Well, I've got this brown." I have never in my life seen such a landscape. The only variation of color was a tumbleweed went rolling across the road in front of me, and I lie not, a coyote went right behind it, and there was nobody to tell me I couldn't. I rolled down my window and yelled out, "The roadrunner went that way." But other than that, that's all that I saw until I came to a town called Vernal, Utah. And by the time I got to Vernal, it was lunchtime, and I thought, "Ooh, I want to eat like the cowboys ate." And there was a diner there. You could tell it was a historic building, and I thought, that's the perfect place. So I went in, and sure enough, there are all these men in boots and jeans and hats, and they're all sitting on high stools at a lunch counter. And I went right in and bellied my way between two fellas and got up on a stool. A little girl came over, and she said, "What would you like to have?" And I said, "Well, cowboys eat chili, right? I'd like to try a good Western chili. Do you have chili?" She said, "Of course we have chili. You want some chili?" I said, "Yes, I want chili." She reached under the counter, pulled out a can of Hormel, cracked it open with a can opener, poured it into a plastic bowl, stuck it in the microwave, and nuked it for 2.5 minutes and handed it to me. She said, "That'll be $2.95. So I sat there and ate chili from a can that had been heated up in the microwave. And I got back in my car and I drove to the visitor center in Vernal, Utah. And I said, "What do you have to see around here?" And they said, "Lots of dead stuff." I said, "Oh, that's like South Carolina. We love dead stuff. We have dead people in South Carolina." "Yeah, lots of them. Yeah." And I said, historic homes, graveyards?" They said, "No, dead dinosaurs." I said, "Oh, you've got some really dead stuff." I learned that you could drive down the highway and you could turn off onto these trails. And that's what it was. I mean, it was just a trail. I really wished I'd had the Ford Bronco. And you'd drive to the end of this long trail and you'd come up to a cliff where all these old bones embedded in the side of the cliff. And there were archaeologists there, and they'd give you sifters and a pickaxe and a shovel, and you could help dig and sift and find stuff. And they invited me to help, and I said, "I'm from South Carolina. I'm not accustomed to getting dirty." So I just took pictures and got back in the car and kept on going. I left Vernal, and after a while, everything started to green up a good bit because I was approaching Denver, Colorado. I was still a good ways from Denver, but everything started to green up, and of course, the land started to rise. The mountains are getting steeper and higher, and I came into this town called Steamboat Springs. And by the time I got to Steamboat Springs, it was supper time, and Steamboat Springs is a real cow town. I mean, they used to have cattle drives right down the main street of Steamboat Springs. Now they do that just once a year with longhorn steer, and they're all very well trained, you know, they never poop in the street or anything like that. And so I thought, "Oh, this would be the place to get a steak. That's some real cowboy food." And so I found a restaurant that advertised a whole fine array of steaks. I ordered a steak, baked potato, and a salad. And when they brought it to me, the steak was red. I don't mean like rare red, I mean like raw red. And I said, "What is this?" And he said, "It's a steak." And I said, "Cook it." He said, "Oh, this is cook your own. The grill is over there in the corner." And I said, "I am from South Carolina. We are accustomed to being served when we go to a restaurant." He said, "Well, then let me help you to the grill." So he took me over the grill, showed me how to make a nice rare steak. I sat down, ate my steak, and then I got back in the car, and I drove for a little while, checked into a little hotel. It was dark by the time I checked in, so I really couldn't see anything. And then the next morning, I had scheduled an entire day just to take my time and drive up over the mountains in Rocky Mountain National Park. Y'all, I have never been that high without illegal substances. Oh my goodness. 14,000 feet up, snow, even in the middle of the summertime, and absolutely breathtakingly beautiful. I was at the highest visitor center in North America, right there in the top of the park, and they had these great big picture windows that were completely covered in a snowbank. So you couldn't see

0: thing. It just looked like big white movie screens because of all the snow piled up against the building. And the park ranger, he said, sometimes we have a lot of snow and it takes it all summer to melt off. And he said, if you want some good camera views, just go out and do what all the other tourists are doing. Just climb up on top of the snow and you'll be standing on top of this building, actually. And you can see a very panoramic view and take photographs. So I went up there and I realized that when you're on the top of that snowbank, so now it's about 14,030 feet in the air. If you stood on your left leg with your right leg pointed back toward the west and your left elbow pointed toward the east, and you rotated slightly at a 90-degree angle, you could get cell phone reception. So I called my wife, who was back home, and when she answered, I said, guess where I'm at? And she said, I have no idea. And I said, I'm 14,000 feet up in Rocky Mountain National Park. And she said, oh, great. What are you seeing? I said, oh, it's very pretty. I didn't want to carry on because she really wanted to come with me on that trip, and she wasn't able to, and I didn't want to make her feel bad. She said, oh, I know you. What are you seeing? I said, it's the most beautiful thing I've ever seen in my life. I've been crying for 45 minutes. It's absolutely fabulous. She said, have a good time. I hung up, got back in the car, and I went down and down and down and down the mountains until I came to Estes Park, Colorado. Lovely little mountain town. They were preparing for elk rut season. Y'all, that is something you have to brace yourself for. This is a family show, so I'll just leave it to your imagination. But I have never seen animals conduct themselves like that in South Carolina. And then I drove on over toward Denver. I spent the night in Denver, and the next day I learned when I was at the hotel in Denver that nearby in Golden, Colorado, up on Lookout Mountain, I could visit the grave of Buffalo Bill Cody. And I thought, oh, I would love to see that. So I went over to Golden and I drove up Lookout Mountain right at sunset time. And everybody goes up there to see the sunset. Buffalo Bill wanted to be buried on the top of Lookout Mountain because from there you can look back toward the west and see the Rocky Mountains, or you can look directly east and you can see the Great Prairie. And he had had a life of adventure in both of those places, and he wanted to be buried between the two. So the gift shop was open. The museum was closed for the evening, but the gift shop was open. And before I went into the gift shop, I went up to pay my respects to Buffalo Bill. And there's a very nice grave site there. And then right next to it is a place for his wife, but I don't think she's in there. I met her in the gift shop. I'm convinced of it. She runs the place. That gift shop was everything that Buffalo Bill ever was in his life, from tacky t-shirts and bumper stickers to high-end leather jackets with fringe and turquoise beading. It was fabulous. And the lady running the place had long gray iron hair that came way down to her waist. She had big, beautiful Indian jewelry on every knuckle of her bony hands. When I walked in, she said, hey, honey, welcome to Colorado. How can I help you? And I said, oh, well, I'm just here kind of looking around and thought I'd take in the site of Buffalo Bill's grave and just looking around in the gift shop. I noticed those fabulous leather jackets you have. She said, yeah, honey, I got one that'll fit you perfectly. You want to try them on? They were behind closed glass because they were very, very expensive. And I said, oh, I don't think I could afford one of those. They're lovely to look at. She said, no, honey, you could try them on. I said, really? Really? And she unlocked the cabinet and she slid the glass open. She said, just help yourself. I got to go outside and take a smoke. I didn't know she smoked. So she went outside to take a smoke break, and I tried on all of those jackets. They had one of those triple mirrors, you know, so I could see myself six times over and from every side. Oh, it was fabulous. And then when she came back in, she said, that one looks real good on you. You should buy it. I said, I really can't justify the expense of this jacket. My wife didn't get to come on the trip. If I came home looking better than she does, then there would really be problems. So I thanked her, and we hung it back up, and I went on my way. The next day, I left Denver and I traveled across southern Nebraska to see absolutely nothing. Never in my life or the life of my wife have I seen so many miles of absolutely nothing. I mean, there was not a tree, there was not a bush, there was not even a cow. I think they put all the cattle away for my benefit so I'd have the full experience. I mean, 8 hours of nothing. I finally did see the state tree of Nebraska. It's a telephone pole. But other than that, absolutely nothing. And I started to panic because there wasn't even any place to eat. You know, back east where I'm from, you're driving along on Interstate Highway, there's a big blue sign and it'll say gasoline, and then it'll list under that, you know, different gasoline stations, Shell, Sunoco, and you can pull off and find some place to gas up. There'll be a sign that says food and it'll list places where you can eat. Finally, I saw a sign that said food. And so I took that exit in pure desperation. And when I got to the top of the ramp, there was another sign that said McDonald's 47 miles that way, Burger King 32 miles that way. I wish I'd bought that fringe jacket so I could chew on the fringe. I drove and drove and drove, and finally I came into Hastings, Nebraska. Now that was the one place that I had Googled ahead of time for my trip because I wanted to visit Hastings, Nebraska. They are the birthplace of Kool-Aid. I live in Somerville, South Carolina. We are the birthplace of sweet tea. And so I thought, we have a kinship. I should go and see this. Yes, we were on opposite sides of the war, but now we are reunited to rot the teeth of children everywhere. So I pulled off the main road and I drove 10 or 12 miles down through some cornfields into Hastings, Nebraska. I had taken a big basket full of sweet tea products from our museum in Somerville to the museum that was about the birthplace of Kool-Aid in Hastings. And I went in and I was wearing my seersucker suit so that I would look very official. And I went in and I handed that basket to the girl at the reception counter and told her that I was from the birthplace of sweet tea, and our mayor had sent his compliments and I was serving as an ambassador from the Sweet Tea Trail with this gift basket to the birthplace of Kool-Aid. And she said, would you like to see our museum? And I said, oh, yes, I would. And she said, that'll be $5. And I said, I'm from South Carolina. And she said, that'll still be $5. So I paid $5 and I saw the museum. It was wonderful. Kool-Aid got its start as a product called Fruit Smack. And it came in little glass vials, but they broke when they would try to send them through the mail. So then they learned about the dehydration process and they started making powdered Kool-Aid. There was a display of the great big red Kool-Aid man. Do you remember him back in like the 1970s and 80s on the TV commercials? He'd bust through all those blocks of ice and yell out, oh yeah, I got my picture made with the Kool-Aid man. It was great. And then I asked the people at the museum, I said, okay, I'd like to eat some food before I travel on to Omaha. And I'd like to try something local, something with local flavor. And they said, you should have a runza. And I said, what's that? And they said, well, it came over from Eastern Europe with early pioneers to this area. And it's a steamed bun stuffed with spiced cabbage and ground beef. And I said, I would eat that if they cook it for you. They said, yeah, they cook it for you. I said, okay, so point me to a runza. So I went to a restaurant called Runza, because they serve runza and fries, of course. So I sat down with my runza and fries. Being alone, I struck up a conversation with a couple ladies who were sitting in a booth next to me. They were both farmers' wives. It was a mother and an adult daughter. And I was telling them about my trip across the great American West. And I told them about 8 hours across the prairie of absolutely nothing. And they said, you're genuinely excited about this, aren't you? And I said, yes, I've only read about it in books, but I've never seen it for myself. And they said, we avoid that drive at all costs because it's so boring, it'll make you suicidal. I said, well, I did see one thing that was particularly interesting. Just as I turned off the main highway to come into Hastings, there at the crossroad, there was a feed lot. Y'all, the smell would knock you back. I mean, hundreds and hundreds of cows just eating and doing what they do after they eat. They pushed the manure around with bulldozers. I mean, there were mountains of it. They should have had a visitor center at the top of one of them. It was ridiculous. And I said, what do you do with that? And she said, oh, she said, there's a lot of money right there. That's the smell of money if you're from Nebraska. I said, really? How does that work? One of those farmers' wives, she said, well, she said, a lot of that is plowed back into the soil, and we grow a lot of corn from that. She said, some of it is processed into methane gas and bottled and used as a fuel for power sources and such. She said, and then a lot of it is diluted and put into big yellow bags called black cow fertilizer. I said, I know that. I put that on my tomatoes back in South Carolina. You can buy it at the hardware store. She said, sure, that comes from Nebraska. She said, there's plenty of money in manure. Of course, you being a professional storyteller, you would know that. With my hand up, that is exactly what she said to me. I said, I have found my people right here in Nebraska. So I did my work in Omaha, and then I turned in my rental car and flew home. And the minute I got home, I said to my wife, wife, can I please, please, please have one of those fringe leather jackets from the Buffalo Bill Museum? And she said, I tell you what, if you can get three clients to call you and ask for stories on a Western theme, I'll let you buy that jacket. So a day or two later, a school principal called me and he said, do you have any stories about Lewis and Clark? And I said, they wore fringe. I've seen it in the encyclopedia. That's one. And then another school called and they said, we'd like some stories about pioneers. I said, ooh, that's two. And then a third school called and I took matters into my own hands. And when I answered the phone, I said, this is storyteller Tim Lowry specializing in stories of the great American West, Lewis and Clark, pioneers, and Buffalo Bill. And they said, we don't really care what you tell as long as they're good stories. And I said, perfect. It's going to be stories of the great American West. And then I hung up from that call and I called the Buffalo Bill Museum and a very familiar voice answered the phone. Hello. I said, I don't know if you remember me. When I was in your museum, I was dressed in a seersucker suit. She said, oh, yeah, honey, I already boxed that up and got your name on it. Shipped it to South Carolina, and now I'm the proud owner of a very fine fringe leather jacket.
1: The story was called How I Got the Jacket, and the storyteller was Tim Lowry, having come all the way from his home in South Carolina to visit us in the Appleseed studio. We love road trip stories so much, and I've always wondered if part of the reason we love road trip stories so much is that they serve as kind of a miniature illustration of what it's like to take the big road trip, the road trip of a person's life, right? Filled like Tim's road trip with ups and downs, long stretches of no color at all, and other stretches filled with so much color it makes you cry, and adventures that bring you into contact with people who seem a lot like you, and other adventures that bring you into contact with people who don't seem anything like you. And of course, it's full of the things you acquire and the reasons you acquire them. I even feel a resonance with Tim's calls home to his wife to check in. On the road trip of my own life, I feel like I try to call home as often as I can. And for me, a person of faith, that means checking in with my creator, my higher power, with God, to let him know how things are going and to recount the adventures I'm having. There's a lot more coming up on the Appleseed. Up next, we'll spend a moment around the desk with a little talk back about Tim's story. I'm Sam Payne.
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1: A moment ago, we had the great opportunity to gather in the Appleseed Performance Studio and listen along with our terrific studio audience to that rip-roaring tale from Tim Lowry, the wonderful South Carolina storyteller, about how he got that jacket. And talking about that story around the desk with me are our producer, Brian Tanner. Brian, it's great to have you with me.
7: Hey, y'all. Good to be here.
1: And also Lacey Ivy, one of our assistant producers. Lacey, thanks for joining us.
8: Yeah, good to be here.
1: And Lacey, when you hear that story from Tim Lowry, I mean, there's just so much, right? I mean, you can hear the audience even acknowledging some of those places that they know and have been, and even places that they've that they are familiar with that they're hearing Tim Lowry talking about seeing for the first time. You know, there's a lot of fun in that. Where does that story take you?
8: I kind of related a lot with the audience of recognizing all these places, particularly in the West, that he was referencing. And it reminded me, not too long after all the pandemic stuff had started, my family went to go visit my grandpa, and he had just recently moved to Colorado.
1: Yeah.
8: We made that exact drive through those mountains, and it was raining the whole time. We also made it with six people in an expedition and a dog. A dog that's motion sick and kept throwing up every couple of hours. But I just was brought back to that. And I don't think I'd been in a car that long with my family since I was about seven. And it was just fun to live in that moment with them, be all together again, all my siblings and my parents, and just have that time, as frustrating as it was a little bit, but just to have that time to be together and to enjoy that scenery and to look back on it.
1: There's nothing like the ups and downs of a road trip, right?
8: Mm-hmm.
1: All of those things are memorable.
8: Oh, yeah. Right?
1: And once you get a little distance from it, they're all fun memories.
8: They're better. They're better now.
1: They're better, yeah. How about you, Brian? Where did that story take you?
7: You know, I could relate hard to that story of just seeing a piece of clothing and being like, I want that. I lived in Brazil for a while many years ago. And when I got there, I saw all these mailmen zipping around the streets, and they had these bright yellow polo shirts on that had a Brazilian flag on one sleeve and the symbol of the Correios, the Brazilian post office, on the other side. And just as soon as I saw those, I was like, I want one of those shirts, you know? And after I'd been there for about a year, I actually met a mailman, and I just asked him, like, is there any way, do you happen to have an extra shirt that I could have? And when I was preparing to leave that city, and he knew it would be the last time he saw me, he pulled me aside and he had this bag and he said, okay, here you go. You didn't get this from me. Like, you'll never wear it in Brazil. This is totally top secret. And he gave me one of those shirts, which I don't think he was supposed to give me. But it's one of my most treasured shirts. I don't wear it very much anymore because it's starting to get kind of frayed and everything like that. But I'm just like, it holds so many memories for me.
1: Yeah. An important object can really be a key to unlocking a lot of memories.
7: Mm-hmm.
1: And even if you don't wear the shirt, you see it in the closet and
7: exactly.
1: Those memories come flooding back, right? Well, there are memories for me, too, as I listen to this story by Tim Lowry. And here's one of them as today's entry in the Radio Family Journal.
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0: My mother's people hail from Duluth, Minnesota. My grandfather, the son of Greek immigrants, grew up there, went to school there, and left for the war there. And he came back from the war there and married my grandmother, the pale Scandinavian. They struck out then to seek their fortunes, first to the Pacific Northwest and then to California, where they lived for good. So for many, many years, the family reunited there in California, in the shadow of the Golden Gate Bridge for family reunions. But in 1983, when I was 12 years old, my grandmother and her sisters back in Duluth decided to hold a reunion there in Minnesota.
1: and we all decided to go. My grandparents drove their little brown Mercedes from California to our house in Utah, and then we all drove in caravan toward Minnesota. The Mercedes led the way, and our big black Econoline van followed. We made the trip in 3 days, camping at KOA campgrounds along the way. We saw Mount Rushmore, Jewel Cave, Wall Drug, the Corn Palace, and we got hugged by relatives till we couldn't breathe once we arrived in Minnesota. We visited the family farm in Cromwell and swam in Lake Superior. And we heard stories about how people met and married, and in a little church in Duluth, we did a show that included a play about Jacob Mattson, the Scandinavian immigrant from whom we all sprang, played in this little play by my Uncle Mike. And we got a performance from Uncle Maynard, who worked on the radio as a young man and could still sing the theme song from his morning radio show in the 50s, even though he'd since had a stroke that robbed him of a lot of the power of speech. And when the reunion was over, we drove home. But somewhere along the first leg of that drive home, the air conditioning went out on the Econoline, so we drove at night so as to keep cool. Wound up driving through the whole night, actually, through the most spectacular thunderstorm I think I ever saw out over the Great Plains. We did the whole trip from Duluth back to Utah in 22 hours. And we remembered the trip for decades and decades. And then, magically, emails began circulating that there was going to be another Mattson family reunion in Duluth, Minnesota. And my siblings and I were all excited to go, and by now we were all grown up and could afford the airfare. But then one or another of us, I think it was my brother Joe, floated the idea that mightn't it be a load of fun to get the old road trip gang back together? At least the ones of us who were little kids together on that trip so long ago, and head for the shores of Lake Superior by way of that same old route we took back in 83. What an idea. We were the parents now, of course, me and my brother and his wife and my sister and all our kids. So we packed tents and sleeping bags and food into a Honda CRV and a little Toyota Echo and a rental car. My sister had come from England to join us. And we drove to Mount Rushmore and Jewel Cave and Wall Drug and the Corn Palace, staying at KOA campgrounds the whole way. And we got hugged by relatives who were 25 years feebler, but still great huggers when we got to Minnesota. And we swam in Lake Superior, and we visited the family farm in Cromwell. And we sat around and played guitars and recorded the story of my grandfather's adventures as a prisoner of war in France. And in a little church in Duluth, we sang sacred choral music together. And when the reunion was over, we drove home. And the drive home was, well, it was a disaster and also perfect in a way that no one could have expected. See, somewhere on the first leg of that drive home from the reunion, the air conditioning went out on my brother's Honda. So we drove at night so as to keep cool and wound up driving the whole night through the most spectacular thunderstorm I think I ever saw out over the Great Plains. And we did the whole trip from Duluth back to Utah in 22 hours. Unbelievably, but totally true, it all went down exactly like it had in 1983. It was fantastic. And the message to us all seems to be a simple one. Those who don't learn from history are sometimes blessed to repeat it.
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13: And now, if you like baseball and you like riveting detective stories, we've got a treat for you. It's a radio mystery from Ellery Queen, Gentleman Detective, from 1939 to 1948. Folks would gather around their radios to try to solve a new case each week, introduced by Ellery Queen himself. It sounded like this.
14: Good evening, ladies and gentlemen. In tonight's story, Nicky and I quite unexpectedly become involved in the crucial game of the World Series. I call it The Adventure of the World Series Crime.
13: I love the organ in this episode, playing variations on the classic tune, Take Me Out to the Ball Game. Ellery Queen was actually the pen name of a couple of mystery writers and real-life cousins, Frederick Danet and Manfred Bennington Lee. Those guys kept America up to its armpits in mysteries for decades. There were Ellery Queen novels, magazines, films, TV shows, Ellery Queen radio mysteries, and more. So here's the setup to The Adventure of the World Series Mystery. Sparky, the slugger for the Eagles, has struck out, losing Game 6 of the World Series to the Larks and tying the series up 3-3. What's Sparky's problem? Team manager Mac McClune pays a visit to the team owner, Mr. Dayton, to talk it over.
15: Want to see me, Mr. Dayton?
16: Oh, come in, Mac.
15: Yeah.
16: Mac, I am leaving you in complete charge.
15: Going away today, Mr. Dayton? I notice you have your golf clubs already.
16: Yes, I'm running up to the country club. I couldn't stand the strain of the final game, Mac. My heart, you know.
15: Yeah. Go ahead. I'll phone you the result.
16: Well, it's not as if I were running out on you or the team, Mac.
15: Oh, it's not, Mr. Dayton.
16: You'll bench Sparks, of course.
15: Thought you were leaving me in charge.
16: But, my dear McClune, he's had half a dozen chances to win the series in the last three games. And what's he done?
15: If Sparky goes, I go.
16: Oh, he couldn't bat a ball with a coal shovel.
15: Bat a ball. Bat. Bat. Oh, what a fool I've been. Of course, the bat.
16: What are you raving about, Mac?
15: Look, Mr. Dayton, if your heart can stand the strain of making one phone call before you go out to play golf, just one, mind you, we can still win this series.
16: A phone call?
15: I want a detective. Pay any fee he asks, but have him here in 15 minutes.
16: A detective? What detective, Mac?
15: The best in the world, Mr. Dayton. If there's one man can save this World Series for us, it's Ellery Queen.
13: Enter Ellery Queen, gentleman detective, and his entourage, secretary and sometime love interest, Nicky Porter, Ellery's dad, the police inspector, and hard-bitten Sergeant Veely. They all show up to get the scoop from Mac McClune, who fills them in on the details of a case with the World Series in the balance.
17: Hello, Mac.
15: Hello, Ellery.
17: You know my father, Inspector Queen?
15: Inspector.
18: Hiya, Mac.
17: Sergeant Veely?
19: Hiya.
17: And this is my secretary, Nicky Porter.
19: Hello.
17: Miss Porter. When they heard you wanted me on a case, Mac, I couldn't shake them off.
18: Is there anything we can do to help the Eagles win, Mac?
15: Thanks, Inspector Queen.
19: We're Eagle fans, all of us.
15: We need them all, Miss Porter.
19: I got a week's salary on the Eagles, Mac.
15: You and a flock of others, Sergeant.
17: Where's Mr. Dayton?
15: In a place where he won't bother us. Ellery, if you can solve a mystery in 3 hours, we've still got a chance to win. If you can't...
18: Doesn't sound like Mac McClune talking.
17: 3 hours. Give me the facts.
15: Well, Ellery, you know ball players. They're all kind of superstitious.
20: Yeah, remember how Babe Ruth always touched second base on his way in from right field at the end of every inning?
15: Sparky's worse, Sergeant. He's got a pet bat.
20: Without it, he's just a bum, huh?
17: Hold it, Sergeant. Mac, what happened to Spark's bat and when?
15: Well, the morning after the third game, Sparky told me about it, but it went clean out of my head. Somebody stole his bat.
20: Aha. Uh-huh.
18: If Sparky gets back his bat, you think he'll snap out of his slump, Mac?
15: Inspector, I'll eat your badge in the Lark's dugout if he don't.
0: Well, after the visit to Mac McClune, Ellery takes the case. I mean, of course he takes the case, right? And the first stop is to pay a visit to Sparky himself, the slugger in a slump. Now, during the series, Sparky and his brand new wife, Lily, are staying in an apartment owned by Mr. Dayton, the owner of the Eagles. After all, Mr. Dayton is headed out of town with his golf bag to wait out the series, right? Let's listen in on the visit with Sparky and Lily.
20: Mac, come on in.
15: Well, hello, Sparky. This is Inspector Clean, his son Ellery, and Miss Porter.
21: Howdy.
20: Meet the missus. Lily,
22: hi,
20: meet Inspector Clean.
22: Gee, it's awful good of you folks to help Sparky.
20: I reckon I'm past being helped, Lily.
17: Maybe not, Mr. Sparks. When did you first discover your bat was stolen?
20: Well, Mr. Queen, I always put the bat in the hall closet there. The first thing I woke up the morning of the fourth game, I look in the closet, and Uncle Sam, that's my pet name for the bat, you see.
22: Sparky calls everything we own by a pet name, Mr. Queen.
18: The bat was missing, Sparky, when you first looked in the closet that morning?
20: No, Inspector. That time, Uncle Sam's standing there all right. But then, all that morning, we have visitors, and when they go away, and Lily and me get ready to mosey over to ballpark, why, I open the closet door, and Uncle Sam's gone.
17: How many visitors did you have?
20: Wasn't it three, Lily?
22: Oh, four, Sparky. Four visitors. Well, that means one of them must be the thief.
20: I reckon so, Miss Porter. I wasn't counting Mr. Dayton, Lily. He's not exactly a visitor, this apartment being his'n.
22: Mr. Dayton come first. He forgot to take his golf bag with him when he gave up this apartment.
20: So he comes to pick it up.
15: Tell Mr. Queen who the other three were, Sparky.
20: Okay, Mac, first, there was Pigoli.
18: Pigoli? The big-time gambler?
22: I smell a rat.
17: And what did Mr. Pigoli want?
20: Well, it's sort of personal.
22: Oh, now, Sparky, you mustn't hold anything back up when you want Mr. Queen to help.
15: Lily's right, Sparky.
20: Well, Mac,
15: now, look here, Ellery. Sparky's the idol of sports fans all over the country, and he deserves to be. He sets a good example for the kids. Don't drink, don't smoke, a square shooter. But he's got one weakness that's going to get him in a heap of trouble. It already has.
22: I know. I read about it in the papers.
18: And that's where Pigoli fits. Gambling.
17: Looks that way, Dad.
18: Commissioner had you on the carpet about it, didn't he, Sparky?
20: Yeah, Inspector.
15: But Sparky won't listen. He wastes most of his dough paying off.
22: Gee, I've tried so hard to make him stop. I even refused to marry him until he promised to quit. Only he didn't quit. I reckon you'll have to excuse me.
20: Now, Lily.
17: Nicky, and keep Mrs. Sparks company in the next room.
22: All right, Ellery.
23: Sparky, who were the other two visitors you had? Who came after Pigoli?
20: After Mr. Pigoli comes Collins.
18: Collins? Manager of the Larks?
20: Yep, and after Collins comes Buck Fisher.
23: Fisher's the first baseman on your own team, Mac, isn't he?
15: Yeah. Sparky beat Buck out of the batting championship by 3 points.
23: Less than 2 hours left. Time's running out. Dad, you and Mac tackle manager Collins of the Larks. Nicky and I will call on the vanquished Eagle batsman, Buck Fisher.
15: You'll find both of them at the stadium now, Ellery.
23: Good. That saves us time. Dad, we check with each other at the stadium. Sparks can give us the other details on the way over. Hurry.
0: Now, Ellery and the gang find out that not only does Sparky have a gambling problem, but he's placed an enormous bet on his own team, the Eagles, to win the series. Now, how's Lily going to feel about that? Also, after only a few minutes in Sparky's apartment, suspects abound. Was it Pigoli, the big-time gambler, hoping to cash in on a World Series win by the Larks? Was it Collins, the manager of the Larks, the opposing team? Was it Buck Fisher, the Eagles' first baseman, who was about to lose a season-long batting contest with Sparky? Or how about Mr. Dayton, who owns the Eagles and also the apartment? Ellery and the gang race around, tracking down each of the suspects, Pigoli, Collins, and Fisher. They have only one question for each of them. Were they wearing an overcoat or carrying any packages as they visited Sparky's apartment? But none of the suspects was. How could any of them possibly have sneaked a bat out of the apartment under Sparky and Lily's nose? Time is running out, and the big game is about to start.
24: Mm-hmm.
3: Inspector, you learned exactly as much from Collins as Ellery and I did from Buck Fisher.
18: Yeah, Nicky, a great big goose egg.
4: Ellery, the game will be starting in a few minutes. Are we getting anywhere?
23: Well, Sergeant.
18: We haven't even got to first base. Ellery, we're no nearer finding that bat than when we start.
23: I wouldn't say that, Dad.
3: Ellery, don't tell me you know where...
23: Yes, I know where Sparky's bat is, Nicky. There's only a 50-50 chance it's still there. Dad, step aside with me. I'll tell you what to do. Now, you tell him.
3: Ellery and his pesky secrets.
4: Yeah. I wonder what's cooking.

0: nearly 2 hours since Dad made that phone call, Nikki, and no sign of anybody.
1: You wear out the sidewalk, Ellery.
0: 2 hours waiting at the ball player's entrance, and we could have been inside with Dad and Vili watching the game. Dad, what inning is it?
2: Last of the night, son.
1: What's the score now, Sergeant?
3: Still the same, Miss Porter. 1-0, favor the Larks.
1: Oh, give up, Ellery. It's too late now. You must have been wrong this time.
0: Nikki, I tell you, I wasn't wrong. I couldn't have been. How can I go in there and face Mac McClune without that pet bat of Sparky?
1: Well, you can't do the impossible, Ellery. He gave you only a few hours. What's that?
0: Nikki, this is it.
1: What? A police car? But Ellery...
4: You, Ellery Queen?
0: Yes?
4: Here it is. The bat.

0: We got it.
1: Are we in time, Mr. McClune?
2: By the snakes of St. Patrick, it is. It's Sparky's bat. Hey, Sparks! Floyd, call Sparky back. He's on his way to the plate.
3: Right. Work for the police department.
4: Hey, how's it stand?
2: Oh, we're behind, Inspector. Same as yesterday. 1-0. Last the 9th bases fall 2 out and Sparky up. Sparks!
0: Sparks get a hit. Any hit will drive in 2 runs.
1: And we win.
3: Sparky, take the lead out of your feet.
5: Hey, what is it, Mac? You're not benching me.
2: Your bat, Sparky. Your own bat here. Now go on out there and use it.
5: Uncle Sam. Don't you worry, Mac. Good old Uncle Sam won't let you down. One side, fellas.
6: So they found it. They found Sparky's bat, Uncle Sam. But how did Ellery Queen figure out such a baffling case? Well, as they sit in the stands and watch Sparky at bat, the gentleman detective explains.
1: But Ellery, where did you find the bat?
7: That was simple, Nicky, once I knew the facts. Only 4 people, Dayton, Pagoli, Collins, and Fisher, visited Sparky between the last time he saw the bat in the closet and the time he saw it was gone. So obviously, one of those 4 stole the bat from the apartment.
1: Well, I said that long ago, Ellery, but which one?
7: The important question wasn't who took the bat, Nicky, but how. How was the bat taken out of the apartment under Sparks' nose without Sparks seeing it?
3: Strike one.
7: After all, a bat is a sizable object, 36 inches long and a solid hunk of hickory.
4: So that's why you asked about the packages and the top coats, huh?
7: Right, Dad.
3: Ball one.
7: There was one article taken out of that apartment that was big enough to conceal a 36-inch baseball bat.
4: But Sparks said nothing went outside.
7: Wrong, Dad. Sparks said one thing did go out. Remember? Dayton's golf bag.
3: Dayton? The owner of the Eagles? The one who lent the Sparks' his apartment?
4: That's right. Dayton came back for his golf bag, Sparky said.
1: And with the top zippered over, it'd hold a baseball bat and not be seen.
3: No! Strike two.
7: Now, either Dayton put the bat in his golf bag or someone else did. If Dayton were the thief, the first thing he'd do once he was out of the hotel was get rid of the bat. But if someone else put the bat into Dayton's bag and Dayton hadn't yet looked inside, the bat would still be there.
4: So, Nicky, Ellery told me to phone the chief of police nearest to Dayton's country club. Chief rushed to the club, found Dayton's bag still unopened, and the bat inside.
1: So Mr. Dayton can't be the thief.
4: And there's ball two.
3: Then who stole the bat? Who did it? Well, who hid it in Dayton's golf bag?
7: Well, who was in the apartment when Dayton took away his bag? Not Pagoli, not Collins, nor Fisher. None of them had arrived yet. Only 2 people were there besides Dayton, Sparks and his wife. Did Sparky steal his own bat? Would he deliberately get rid of the one thing he needed most to win his bet?
4: No, couldn't be Sparks.
1: Then it must be... You mean his own wife?
3: Mrs. Sparks stole that bat.
7: She's the only one left, so Sparky's wife must be the thief.
3: Ball three, Maestro.
4: For Pete's sake, Ellery, why?
7: Mrs. Sparks.
8: Yes, Mr. Queen.
7: Will you come here, please?
8: You were wanting me, Mr. Queen.
7: You've heard what I just said.
1: Mrs. Sparks. Lily, why did you do it?
8: Oh, gee, I thought if Sparky lost his pet bat, he'd lose his bets with Collins and Fisher and Pagoli and all the others. I thought that would cure him. But I didn't realize what it would mean to Mac and to Sparky's teammates and all the fans. I was scared to admit it.
3: Doggone it, a foul.
1: Ellery, do we have to tell Sparky?
7: If everything comes out all right, I don't see why, Nicky.
1: Oh, you're a darling.
7: Don't forget Uncle Sam. Uncle Sam came through in the clutch, and he always will.
6: Uncle Sam came through in the clutch, and he always will. An exciting Ellery Queen mystery adventure and a win for the Eagles. From Ellery and Nicky, Inspector Queen and Sergeant Veely, thanks for joining us for a little radio storytelling history on the Appleseed. Fun for me to bring you a mystery in which an important object, a lucky baseball bat, figures prominently on a day when we heard Tim Lowry tell a road trip story to explain how an important object came into his life, a leather jacket with long fringes hanging from the sleeves. And when I say important, I mean important because the object can trigger important memories, bringing the richness of the trip to mind whenever he needs it. That's what Brian's Brazilian postal worker shirt does, too. You heard about that a moment ago as well. And thinking of important objects and thinking of storyteller Tim Lowry, we thought we'd bring you just a little bit of a conversation we had with Tim as we were preparing for today's episode. In this conversation, he was in his home office in South Carolina. We were on a Zoom call, and sitting on his desk was an old white ceramic mug. Important object? Well, I asked him to tell me about it.
9: Oh, yes. Well, it's just a big, clunky, heavy white ceramic mug. I dare say it's Army surplus. It's that kind of clunky and heavy.
6: Sure.
9: And it came from the summer camp that I used to attend when I was a boy and a middle schooler and a teenager. And it just, every time I sip a little water, I'm always rocketed back in my memory to summer camp. We had Kool-Aid in those mugs, but due to health regulations, there had to be a certain chlorine content in the water. So the Kool-Aid had a distinctive flavor that you never got with Kool-Aid at home at summer camp. And we complained about it at the time, but now I can just get a whiff of swimming pool Kool-Aid or swimming pool water, and I think, oh, summer camp Kool-Aid. That's what I think about. And when we ate family style, so you'd sit down at a big long table, about 10 kids, and there would be counselors at either end of the table, not always a married couple, but very often it would be a married couple. So it was like your camp mom and dad. And all of that coordination was orchestrated by a lady that we called, she didn't know this, but we called her Tinkerbell because her real name was Mrs. Howard. And she always wore a very lovely dress. I mean, the rest of us were in camp attire, but she ruled in the dining room. And so she always dressed for dinner. She would wear a lovely dress and she had a little brass bell. And if we got a little too rowdy or weren't being respectful to one another, or worse yet, were playing with our food, then she would ring that bell and bring the whole dining room to attention and give us a little lecture. I grew up and moved away and was back at camp years later with my wife. My wife grew up there. Her mom and dad were music directors at the camp. So we were back there visiting family, and there is no better place to have a family reunion than camp, because someone cleans up for you, someone else cooks for you, recreation is all planned out. It's perfect. So we were back there for a family reunion. I went in the kitchen and got one of these old Army surplus mugs. There weren't many left. They had moved to other dishes. And I said, I have to have one of those mugs, y'all, because it brings back a flood of memories. They said, oh, sure, take it. We don't care. And then I sat down at the lunch table and all the kids came flooding in. And times have changed. No one called them to order. They went through a buffet line. There was no campus mom and dad to pass the rolls around and make sure you were minding your table manners. And the noise, it was so loud. And I leaned over to my wife and I said, I never thought I'd say this, but I just long for a little brass bell, an authoritative figure.
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15: BBC News with Danielle Jaworowiecka. Heavy gunfire and explosions have been heard in Niger's capital, including around the international airport and presidential palace. A security source told Reuters that attackers tried to breach the airport security perimeter. Makwachi Okafor reports.
16: Security forces are said to have regained control of Airbase 101 next to the airport, although this has not been independently verified. There has been no immediate official statement from Niger's military government, and no group has claimed responsibility. It remains unclear who carried out the attack or whether there were any casualties. The airport and nearby military facilities have already been targeted twice this year by jihadist groups. Islamic State militants attacked the area in January, while Al-Qaeda-linked Jenim carried out another attack in June. The military seized power in Niger in 2023, ousting the elected government and promising to tackle the country's insurgency.
15: Chinese video footage from Tibet's border with Nepal has highlighted the scale of destruction following Wednesday's devastating flash flood in the Himalayas. Rescue teams can be seen in a wasteland of mud and rock at the once bustling border crossing of Girong. In Nepal, more than 600 people are now known to have died and nearly 2,000 are missing. Azadeh Moshiri is in Trishuli.
17: There's so much anger here today. Family members gather here at the army barracks every day since the flood happened on Wednesday. They have been hoping to hear news of their loved ones. They are here to get information from the army in Trishuli. And every day that passes without information, they are furious. They are urging the police officers there and the military to give them information and give them now. And helicopters have been arriving throughout the day. But every hour that passes is more difficult than the last for these people. And so they're frustrated.
15: President Trump has announced that the United States has entered an agreement with Venezuela, which secures majority U.S. control of more than 65 billion barrels of proven oil reserves in the country. Venezuela's interim president, Delcy Rodriguez, has welcomed the partnership with private businesses. Luis Fajardo in Miami explains why reaction from Caracas is divided.
18: There's certainly going to be some eyebrows raised in at least parts of the Venezuelan government. This goes against, of course, the entire ideology of the Bolivarian revolution of Hugo Chavez and Nicolas Maduro, the people who Delcy Rodriguez, the president of Venezuela, originally reached government with that movement, which was all about economic nationalism and control of natural resources. This goes in the opposite direction. But on the other hand, there's going to be people in Venezuela saying that these oil resources have been drastically mismanaged in the last decade. And if this oil deal brings prosperity again to the country, where certainly people will have a different opinion on that.
15: World News from the BBC.
19: Okay, so I'm in a run for the first time in a long time. Because I feel like it would, I don't know, make me feel better and be a way to sort of capture what it was for me before, which was a stress release and I feel good and free, but I'm also old enough, been around the block enough to know that this is probably not going to be, like, I don't know, easy. And I'm kind of scared. And I may live to regret it, but, you know, give it a try.
20: Welcome to The Lisa Show, where we take a good look at life. I think ideally the purpose of self-care is to feel taken care of in your body and to love it as it is. I think somewhere along the line, our conversations about physical self-care have come into shoulds and body shaming, that we should look a certain way and we should do certain things. And it's become so visually emphasized when real physical self-care at its very best should feel nurturing and loving. On today's podcast, we're going to get to the bottom of my sister Gina. Did she actually cause the city of Nashville to flood? Why you should pick up an extra stick of deodorant when you're buying glue sticks and pencils, and how to find the fine line between self-care and self-sabotage. You're going to hear a lot of running in this episode, and I just want to be very clear about the reasons why. At first, I started running because I thought, oh, this is what people do for self-care. When you get older, you start running because then it helps you stay in shape. And I found that I went through different phases of really loving it and really hating it. And I found myself at one point in my life actually needing it to really nurture myself. So no one was more surprised than me that running has found its theme into self-care. So I'm here with my sister, Gina. Okay, Gina, how did you get me into running in the first place?
21: Well, I was running and you wanted to be like me.
20: Okay, so well, I remember it a little differently.
21: I think that's how that started.
20: I mean, you were running marathons.
21: I was. I thought it would be really fun. Our sister Amanda was living in Nashville at the time, and I thought it would be super fun if, as a family, as siblings, we all ran a half marathon together.
20: Yeah, and I had never run before.
21: No, but you were starting to like work out consistently.
20: Yeah, totally.
21: And then our brother James had started running a little bit. And I think Chris had even started a little bit, just like, I don't know, we kind of all decided to get in shape.
20: Yeah, and I feel like, Amanda was turning 30 and that was like a big deal for her. And she was like, I'm going to up it up. But I think she was like, she sort of romanticized the idea of running more than
21: Yes,
20: running.
21: Because the realities of running are, for the most part, it's super boring.
20: Yeah.
21: Because if you don't respect the miles.
20: Okay, here we go.
21: Do
20: your whole spiel. Because so motivating.
21: If you're going to run any distance, I don't care if you're running a 5K, which is 3.1 miles, a 10K, which is 6.2 miles, a half marathon, which is 13.1 miles, or a full marathon, which is 26.2 miles, you have to respect the distance. And you have to do the training to prepare for that, or you will have a miserable experience. You will hate running. And even, I mean, the worst that could happen is you could potentially really injure yourself.
20: Like, I'm having a flashback of when you and I ran the Lincoln, Nebraska half marathon, and we waited and waited and waited for you.
21: I wasn't going to bring that up.
20: And you crossed the finish line drenched in sweat.
21: And
20: the first thing that you said was, I didn't respect the miles.
21: And we did it.
20: And we did it. And that's the introduction, really, for most of us in the family for running, which is a fun introduction.
21: Well, but for long distance.
20: Yeah.
21: I mean, that's pretty far. Like, to say a half marathon, that's significant. That's,
20: it felt
21: like
20: it.
21: We like to say, that's not nothing.
20: Yeah.
21: And you feel it afterwards. So we did all cross the finish line holding hands.
20: Yeah, it was so cheesy and so beautiful.
21: So wonderful.
20: I loved it.
21: A light rain started falling.
20: Mm-hmm.
21: And then the city of Nashville flooded.
20: Yeah,
21: the entire city.
20: That.
21: And then we flew out the next day, and the city had major flooding. So we got out of there just in time.
22: I get so red and sweaty when I run. Actually, just when I exercise. And I need to be studied by science for the amount of sweat. I know, it's disgusting. But when I go to open my phone, my face recognition doesn't work. That's how bad it is. So yeah,

whatever reason you start doing it for. It's funny talking about running as mental health, but it's just how I see it now. It's funny that I don't even see it as kind of a physical thing anymore because, I don't know, there's been a lot of TikTok videos that have taught me that, you know, running and extreme cardio isn't necessarily the best for you in terms of weight loss and things like that. Anyway, that's just sort of a side note, but I do think it's interesting because I only see running now really as something mental. That all shifted for me in 2016.

a part of self-care that I think really needs to be addressed is when, you know, life is ridiculous and something horrible happens and your life is completely out of your control. And this is certainly something that I've experienced. So in 2016, my husband was diagnosed with ALS or Lou Gehrig's disease. The average life expectancy for someone with that disease is 2 to 5 years. It was a horrible blow to our family, obviously. Our children were all living at home at that time. We have 5 kids, and they were 8 to 18. Our oldest was 18, our youngest was 8, and then, you know, every couple of years in between that. And he slowly lost the ability, it's a motor neuron disease, slowly lost the ability to just use any of his muscles. They just atrophy. There's a misfiring in the brain for whatever reason. They don't know what causes it. They don't know how to slow it down. They don't know how to cure it. They just don't know anything about this disease. And it was a time in my life that is still very much like present of who I am right now, you know, years later. And at that time, self-care, what? Doesn't even matter. Our whole focus for me, for our whole family, was keeping Christopher comfortable and adjusting to the ever-changing disease that affects everything in your life, right? It affects how you work or if you work or when you work, and it affects your house. And he was in a wheelchair quite quickly and adapting to handicapped accessibility. And my children were at various levels. And my children were at varying levels of development. And understanding what that disease was, an 8-year-old understands it at a very different level than an 18-year-old. It was so intense. And at that time, I was, in 2016, I was doing a lot of freelance work. My husband had just gotten his PhD and tenure at a university as a theater professor, was directing plays. We were just going a million miles an hour, and our lives were full of kids and laughter and fun and change and just growing up and creating all those memories. And then with that diagnosis, everything changed. So of course, the way that I saw self-care, it was just non-existent, changed. And as the disease progressed and our lives got harder exponentially, I found myself going back to work, working full-time, ensuring insurance was there for me and the kids, adjusting to a husband who, by the time it was 2018, really couldn't move or talk and required a lot of care, a lot of intense care. And the way we set up our lives and set up our situation was just getting from day to day. They used to tell us, you know, every day that you have with ALS is the best it will ever be. 100% for sure, it'll be worse tomorrow. That's the only thing we know about this disease. And we would always say, that is the worst. Like, today's your best day, tomorrow it'll get worse. And, you know, for two extroverted, you know, optimists, we of course made fun of that, but it was true. And so we were hanging on, right, to life. It was a ridiculous time of life. And as a caregiver, I knew what it was like to be a caregiver of small children, and it was intense and it kicked my trash, right? I was not on top of it. And then I had a terminally ill husband who was such a great guy, and emotionally and physically, it was so difficult. It's hard enough, I think, if you are taking care of someone you love, like a parent or a child, of course. There's just something different about it being your partner in life, especially, you know, when you have a good relationship.

0: relationship. And that's the person that you go to, frankly, for self-care, you know, someone who would encourage it. And of course he did, you know, as all of his abilities were declining, you know, he'd say, you need to get enough sleep, you need to go to bed. And I think, well, no, I need to put you to bed. I need to help. There was just too much to do, not enough time. And, you know, I think about that all the time when I think self-care. I think, what about those extreme situations, right? What about those caregivers? I'll never not think of that absolutely first. You know, the people who, like me, you know, would be like, well, yeah, must be nice. Or, you know, you get to this place where it's ridiculous to say when you're going through the most emotionally and physically and spiritually demanding time of your life to say, make sure you take care of you. It stings. It hurts. It's just like, there are only 24 hours in a day, and then we start over again, you know? And, oh, you know, a massage is going to fix this? No, it's not. And if I tap out for just a second to do whatever I need to do, it's going to mean more work for me when I come back, right? Or, you know, the preparation necessary to leave, even for, you know, a little bit, is for kids, for, you know, a terminally ill person is ridiculous. These are extreme cases. So what does this have to do with running? I'll tell you what it has to do with running. There is this moment that I came to when I was in the thick of it, where I was like, had these sort of like desperate prayers. I don't know. I've always been a prayer. You know, I've prayed my whole life, you know, for help, for comfort, for gratitude, whatever. And it's very personally meaningful to me. And my prayers sometimes were just like, what do I do? Like, not even, maybe even a full sentence. And I found myself at the breaking point without the ability to take a break, right? If I don't take care of my kids, no one can take care of them in the same way that I can, right? Like, I can get help. I don't want to be a martyr about it. You know, I can have people, and I certainly did have some really wonderful friends and family come in and step and help and take charge. And we had hired some CNAs to come in and help to bathe and dress him and to help overnight because he just needed 24-hour constant care, not being able to move or do anything for himself and wanting to give him a really great quality of life. And in that desperate time, emotionally, I knew something had to give. And have you ever been in that situation where you're just so desperate for something? You just want to scream. You just want to run away from home. You know, I was finding myself feeling that a lot. And one day I just put on my shoes and said, you know, Chris, I think, was taking a nap. The kids were all entertained. And I said, I'll be right back. I've got my phone on me. If you need anything, I'll be right back. And I literally ran away from home. I just, it felt like a metaphor. It was like, if you want to keep running, you can just keep running or running away from your problems. And it was kind of funny, I think, at first, because I was like, I just need to get out of my house. I just need to feel like I'm doing something that helps instead of waiting around, waiting for something to get better that's not going to get better. And it's not going to get better for a really, really long time. What does that even mean, get better, right? Knowing that there's no cure for this. What does this mean, that we're always not going to live like this? That sounds actually awful, or actually sounds worse. And I put on my running shoes and I ran outside, and I just ran close in my neighborhood. You know, it was, you know, up and down some hills and back again. But it was like I physically was getting that anxiety out. You know, in the beginning of running, Gina would give me all these mantras that I would make fun of her, still do, for like, we eat mountains for breakfast. Or, you leave your problems on the road. You leave them on the pavement. Or, you work that stuff out on the road. And I say them like that because I make fun of how she says it and how she, you know, cheers other people on in marathons and stuff like that by yelling these kinds of things. We should all have a Gina in our life. And I would just run and I would play really music loud in my head, you know, in my earbuds. And I would run, and I just had this like agreement with myself, just pretend like no one can see you. Just have your moment and just work it out on the pavement. and it wasn't very long, you know, it was like an hour, go run. And it felt like I was doing something. And I'm sure, you know, we can look up all of the paperwork, all of the studies that show that, you know, the endorphins for exercise or the getting anxiety out or tricking my brain into feeling like I'm actually doing something to, you know, make something better. But that became my lifeline. It became my lifeline. And I had to be really strategic about it, right? Because being a caregiver, you're exhausted. So I'd think, I don't have time to run, or I don't have the energy, or my schedule would change. You know, when there's an emergency, there's an emergency, right? Like when Chris needed me and was having a panic attack, or something was wrong with his meds, or he was agitated or something like that. Like it, I had to be flexible about when I found those moments to run, but I found them. And it did more for my self-care because it was mental. It was just all mental. It wasn't about being a certain weight or a certain size. It wasn't about being social or getting, you know, it was about taking a second to do something. And the only way that I would do self-care during that time is if I felt like it was a benefit to my kids or to Chris at that time, because everything was at a life and death situation. So I could calm my brain by saying, you have to stay strong and healthy. And you have to get out of the house. You have to get sunshine. You have to see the light of day. You have to do these things because you have to pick up a grown man and take care of him. You need to be physically strong to wake up and take care of your kids. You have to be strong and healthy in order to go into work and support your family. You have to be on your A game. This is go time. And I would tell myself that, and it was like gave myself permission to take the time to do quote unquote self-care, because I was fulfilling all of these things and it was benefiting other people, because I was the linchpin in all of it, right? Like if I went down, if I wasn't going to function, then Chris's health would suffer, my kids would suffer. It just wasn't an option. So when I think of running, I'm like, yeah, you can get the cute outfits and you can get the good shoes, but also you just need to work it out on the pavement. You're listening to The Lisa Show. We'll be right back.
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9: I wonder how much we kind of miss out on with self-care when we only do things that sort of luxurious, sort of pushing past that initial discomfort of kind of doing something that's good for you, but is maybe a little bit more difficult or takes a little bit more effort. But on the other side of that is sort of the reward you're looking for.
0: There are a lot of things that we feel pressured to do, or shoulds, that I want to take back and turn into real self-care, but I don't want to have to go through a devastating tragedy to do that. Especially as parents, there's a lot of things that we feel like we should be doing better. And it seems like that list keeps growing and growing. And one of the big ones is food. So I talked with Carrie Ann Cheney from Oh Sweet Basil about this, and this is what she had to say. there's a lot of shoulds, right? When we're taking care of kids or cooking for them, you know, oh, we should probably be eating healthier. Or I remember a while back, I felt so guilty. I was like, oh, you know, when you have like picky toddlers and little kids and stuff. And I bought into that. I think it was like Jerry Seinfeld's wife. She wrote that cookbook where she basically pureed vegetables mm-hmm. and fruits and stuff like on Sunday night and then like snuck them into their kids' food. You know, you can sneak in sweet potatoes into mac and cheese or like, and I tried one time and I snuck in like some more protein. And so I got some cottage cheese and some beets into pancakes. And even my husband and for sure all my kids like just looked at me like, what are we doing? This is awful.
1: We see through you.
0: Yeah. We see all your tricks, lady. So when we have all these shoulds in the back of our mind, you know, we should be eating healthier. We should be saving money on our grocery shopping. We shouldn't eat so many sweets. And you know, talk to me about the why of what you do and how it seems to me that you have this really positive, healthy approach to taking care of our food and our bodies.
1: I think there has to be an inner conversation switch within people and families right now. The older we've gotten more knowledgeable about things, right? Like I'm a lot smarter about, you know, even just a haircut. Oh, why would I do that in high school? Now I know better. But the problem is that we get stuck in this knowledge-based living. Like, I've got to learn how to eat better, and I've got to learn how to, oh my goodness, I didn't mm-hmm. know if I made that healthy swap that I could be doing something better for my family. And so there is this constant pressure of trying to find the best way to eat, to live, to function. And I think we need to take a deep breath and recognize that bodies, food, eating, it's not a problem to be solved. It's something to be loved. And when we can kind of get our minds into a healthier place with that and approach things in an excited get-to way, then everything falls into place. I'll give you an example. I went through really hard pregnancies with my children. And I don't mean like, oh, it was rough.
0: Yeah, I was really tired.
1: Or whatever.
0: Yeah.
1: This was like hospitalizations and feeding tubes and that kind of thing. And in a strange way, it became a really great blessing in my life to have gone through actual literal starvation. Because my body was so sick and I couldn't eat, when I was finally, you know, done with the pregnancy and had this new baby, I found myself saying in my head a lot, I get to eat dinner. I get to make a meal for my family. I get to have this cookie. I can't believe I get to have a glass of water. And all of a sudden, the light went on in my head, and I went, oh my goodness, getting my child a drink of chocolate milk is still I get to serve him. It doesn't have to be I should be giving him whole milk or I should be offering water more. It is instead an opportunity for me to show love to myself, my body, to my family, to them. And it has totally changed our lives because when you appreciate it and love it, you naturally find yourself moving in healthier directions because all of a sudden I get to have this turkey and cheese and avocado for lunch. It makes it something you want to do again instead of a chore.
0: Now, if you're like me, this all sounds good and nice, but it always feels like I'm falling short. I mean, even just trying to be a good example of taking care of myself seems like it makes it harder to take care of myself. Carrie Ann went on to explain how she stays centered.
1: One thing that I have to do is remember that everything starts with me, right? So in my head, I'm telling myself, Carrie Ann, you're probably going to mess up. You're probably going to screw up quite a few things with these kids. And they're probably one day going to look at you and be like, why didn't you tell me? Mm-hmm. Why didn't you teach me? And that's okay because my parents made mistakes too. And I'm still awesome. We're all still awesome. We're still making it. And so I start with this inner dialogue. I've been trying so hard to be mindful about how I speak to myself in my mind. Just letting it go, because they're going to scream and pout about things. That is not a reflection of me and my parenting. I'm not failing, and that's why we're in this moment struggling together. They're just trying to try out what is going to get them their way.
0: When it comes down to it, what we make for dinner can feel like an insignificant thing just to really get hung up on when it comes to taking care of ourselves and our families. So, you know, what is the point? Why does it matter if we're making food out of guilt or because it's actually meaningful?
1: Our way of living right now is a little bit catastrophic, in my opinion. You know, we're running from one thing to the next and looking to fill emptiness with as many things as possible. And when they don't end up giving us the results we want, we start out looking again. But what we really need, what we're really aching for, isn't even to be filled up with food. We're looking for true nourishment, and there is a difference there. Hmm. Nourishment comes when we are connecting with those around us and when we are connecting with ourselves, with God, with ultimately what our values are. What do you really value in life? I said to someone the other day that, you know, I wish I put happiness and fun as a higher priority in my life, but instead I'm feeling very task-oriented lately. And they said to me, well, I'll disagree. I think you have it very high up, and that's why you're concerned about the imbalance right now. That's why you're feeling so task-oriented, is because you're trying to always get to that place. Well, I feel the same way with food and eating. If we can remember this is our time to rest, it's our time to love on someone, it's our time to receive love from them. Our daughter's 12, and let me tell you what, her stories never end. Bless her heart. The talking goes on and on and on. And I find myself like wanting to slump down and melt out of my chair onto the floor and just be like, I can't. It's so much.
0: Let's wrap it up.
1: Wrap it up, girlfriend. But instead, I'm trying really hard to recognize that time is both the blessing and the enemy. And if I'm not careful, this little girl will one day be walking out the door and I'll be sitting alone at the table wishing I wasn't alone, right? Wishing the kids were there. So when are we going to start inhaling as a society instead of exhaling? And I think our readers feel that. I think our readers feel that I'm saying it's okay if they aren't in 3 hours of dance every day and you come home and have dinner together. And it's okay if all you did is get that packaged tortellini, throw it in a pan with a little olive oil and fry it up, and you're eating it with melted mozzarella on top. Like, yeah. It's really delicious, let me tell you. So I think ultimately our readers are feeling from me this importance in really nourishing ourselves with the things that will last forever. The why is in the connecting. The why is in forever, and that's far more nourishing than food.
0: Whether it's running or cooking for our kids or getting your hair done, there are a lot of things that we feel pressured to do that we can take back. We can reclaim these shoulds and really use them to actually nurture our emotional health and take care of ourselves. What it really comes down to is, like Carrie Ann said, our why. When my husband passed away in June of 2020, you know, during a global pandemic where we couldn't have a funeral or really see our friends and all of our family and grieve and mourn together, it was such a ridiculous time, right? And I don't know what it would have been like or how it would have been different if we could see our friends and family. I don't know. I laugh about it because I think, who cares, right? I only know this one experience. And I can talk about it now because it's been a couple of years. But looking back, like, that was just such a ridiculous time. And I know that in a lot of ways, I was still dealing with a little PTSD with the last few months of his life. And so it was a desperate time, right? Because you're looking around and you're thinking, this is the day that we dreaded. It's coming. We're having a funeral, but it's not really a funeral. What's happening? What do I have to do? How do I stop crying? How do I help my kids? It's just an absolute storm of uncertainty. And I've never I had never been in a situation even remotely like that. And I found myself drowning in it. And it's so funny, so interesting, the things that pop into your mind, right, at times like this. And for me, I just thought, and I had gotten really used to living like, what is the next thing that I have to do? You know, people will say, oh, just take one day at a time. For me at that time, it was like, what do I do from moment to moment right now? Right now, what do I do? Okay, you know, I had to go pick out a casket. I had to go make this horrible decision. You know, people are asking me questions and I just think, okay, just stay calm and just answer the question, get to that next moment and not think much beyond that. In one of those moments, I was sort of looking around, and because we had been isolated for so many months, it had been forever since any of my kids had gotten a haircut or had I'd had my hair done, right? And for me, there was a lot of, you know, sort of ways to, you know, show up and be a woman in today's society, right? Like you can get a million, you know, different services done, you know, from your eyelashes and your eyebrows and your nails and da da da da. For a lot of reasons, I just thought the one thing I'm going to get done is to get my hair done, right? One of my dearest friends, Michelle, is a great hairstylist. We met, you know, 20 years before when we were in the same neighborhood. And my husband, through his church calling, had said, hey, I met these Annie and Michelle that live in the condo across from us. You have to meet them. You're going to love them. And I did. And I do. They were great. And she's been doing my hair ever since, from her in her condo to now in her salon in a neighboring city. And it's just one of those things that I love being able to outsource. I would just sit in her chair, and usually it was only a couple of times of a year that I could travel, you know, to be where she is and make the appointment, because just I was busy with little kids and stuff like that. And so she, it was always more than, you know, getting my hair done. It was visiting with a friend and feeling a little fancy and all of that stuff. I loved that. It had been forever since I had sat in her chair or any of my kids had gotten their hair cut. And it was one of those things where you were like, okay, we have to pick out clothes for the funeral. Wait, what? He died? You know, having to remind yourself over and over again of these little things. So this little detail of, oh, we're going to have a funeral. Oh, there's going to be pictures because we're going to want to remember this, because I have a feeling I'm not going to remember a lot the way that my brain is right now in grief and in trauma mode. And I want to be able to look back and I don't know, do I want to look back? And your brain is just going from one little tiny thing to the next. And so one of those elements was, well, if we're getting pictures taken, we should probably cut the kids' hair. We all look horrible, which was true. And I actually don't even remember the sequence of events. I don't know if I called Michelle or if I texted her or if my sister Gina, who I outsourced a lot of my, you know, decision-making at that time too, called her. But all I remember, and I will never forget for as long as I live, is I remember the night before the funeral, Michelle coming in with Annie, her assistant, and very quietly her setting up all of her hair stuff without saying anything, laying out the scissors and the combs and the product, and grabbing a chair quietly, putting it in the middle of my kitchen and saying, who should go first? And just grabbing one of the kids, sitting them down, and then quietly cutting their hair. And it was reverent. It was quiet. Nobody said anything. I didn't feel like talking. I mean, here's one of my dearest friends. And I couldn't say anything. She was wearing a mask. We were all wearing masks, but we also didn't care about anything. But also we cared about everything too deeply. It was a time where I didn't know. I had to remind myself what day it was, what time it was. And she just quietly came in and started cutting hair. And she cut all five of my kids' hair. And I remember looking at the time and thinking, oh, I'm using up a lot of your time. Oh, I feel bad about this. Oh, and she just would look at me like, everything's fine. Everything's fine. And then when the last child got their haircut, she turned to me and she said, okay, you. And I said, oh, no. I've taken too much of your time. I don't care. I don't care about my hair. And she said, sit down. And so she said, I'm just going to go really quick. So I sat down. And she cut my hair. And it's so silly. But I thought, I can't believe Michelle's cutting my hair for my husband's funeral. I hate this. And I just sat there and I cried. And she didn't say anything. She didn't try to make me feel better, or because she just knew in that moment, it's so ridiculous. And she cut my hair and she said, we're going to put a little rinse on it. You know, she's, and I kind of laughed because she's a coloring expert, you know. She's like, come on, you're going to be glad that I did this. And I just sat there and I just felt like, you know, this was the first time that I'd had, you know, human contact other than my children. And it just felt very reverent. It really did. It felt very sacred. She cut my hair. It didn't take very long. And she quietly packed up her stuff and left. You know, without saying anything, just cutting our hair, I felt so seen and so cared for and so nurtured. And I know my kids did too. And we were so glad that we just, I don't know, had our hair cut so that we looked our best for Chris's funeral. And I look back on those pictures, right? And they're horrible pictures, right? They're pictures of you, you know, on one of the worst days of your life, and your kids look pained, and you kind of have those smiles by the casket, and you're just thinking, you remember what you were thinking when that picture was taken, and you have that smile on your face, and it brings back a lot of feelings, right? But it also brings back this like beautiful memory of this haircut that just sort of transcends this idea of self-care, right? Like when someone else can do something for you that you can't even really express that you need, that you actually are sort of fighting against, and then does that thing and helps you see, feel, and helps you feel seen and heard. It is difficult for me to fully express what that was, but I'll never forget it. And I know that there are a lot of ways that, you know, getting your hair cut or colored or whatever, it seems vain. Absolutely. I appreciate that argument, right? Self-care can get out of control, and, you know, where is the line for that? And there is a certain measure of, you know, what works for one person, something doesn't work for another, or we care about different things. It doesn't matter. It, you know, it's not about the haircut. It's about being cared for. It was about being seen and being nurtured in a way that I hadn't been for a really long time. When I feel really cared for and seen and nurtured, I feel like I'm honoring sort of the divinity inside of me. And I don't want to separate that from how I parent or how I take care of myself. So when I see my kids, you know, I love them so much. And I realize that they have this, you know, divinity in them. And I just want them to feel it and to take care and nurture themselves. And I realize that this is how God sees me as well. And so there becomes this sort of higher purpose for taking care of yourself, right? Like once you feel that you have that worth and you feel like it's important because you're important, it helps you not only take care of yourself, but it affects how you see others as well. And that real caring and nurturing matters. We need more of it in the world. Thank you for listening to The Lisa Show. We'll be right back.
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0: Hey, you're listening to The Lisa Show. Just like our physical appearance naturally changes over time, so should our expressions of physical self-care. I think sometimes we get so locked into how we've always done things that we are a little bit hesitant to change. And life is all about change. That's one thing that I've learned the hard way and the easy way. I don't know, all the ways. And I just remember my oldest kid being in the fifth grade and coming home with a list of school supplies. And on that list was the things that I expected, like markers and pencils and an eraser and a locker lock. But it also, at the very end of the list, said a stick of deodorant. And I remember thinking, oh, that's so cute. And then I thought, oh yeah, a classroom full of fifth graders. What a smart teacher. Because you give everyone a stick of deodorant, whether they need it or not. And what a great parenting hack to give it before they needed it. And, you know, I think our physical self-care routines can change as we get older, but that principle is sort of the same in the sense that, like, we should all be thinking proactively about it and not trying to insist that everything always stay the same. Now, physical self-care can get really, really tricky, though, because what works for one person is not going to work for the other person. And what worked for you in a different phase of your life isn't going to work. And it can get into really unhealthy habits that can bog you down and really impede your personal growth and development, but work really great for another person. So I always think of these things in terms of cycles and what is the healthiest way for you to do this. You know, for me, I talk about exercise a lot, and it has manifested itself in different ways over different parts of my life. And I've had to go easy and do lighter exercises at some time to get the benefits. Other times, I've had to find something totally new. This is the same thing with food, with physical appearance, with sort of rituals that we do.

0: I'm here with Katie Brusick, and she's a nutrition and wellness expert and has really spent a lot of time not only practicing what she preaches, but like really helping people internalize it. Thank you for your time, Katie.
1: Thank you so much for having me. I'm really excited to be here.
0: I love that you say from the get-go that you take the struggle out of being healthy. And I understand that you had your own personal struggles coming to know the things that you know about nutrition and wellness. What were those struggles like?
1: Oh, goodness. I feel like so many. But I think, like, in general, you know, growing up in the 80s and 90s.
0: Oh, yeah.
1: Don't guess my age. There's this whole kind of, like, low-fat, no-fat, calorie-free kind of food.
0: Oh, yeah. I remember all of that.
1: Yeah. So, like, I mean, I also grew up in New Hampshire, so, like, I didn't see an avocado until I was in college, but that was also because I was in New Hampshire.
0: Right.
1: In the 80s and 90s. So, just, like, completely different than now, right? Like,
0: yeah.
1: All my nieces and nephews, avocado was, like, their first food, right? So I just feel like the information that we were getting and all of the, and also what was going on in the media, this was kind of when all the supermodels were like super skinny and everybody was kind of aspiring in one way. And I just feel like growing up without that information and just kind of not necessarily like fueling my body, and especially during, you know, puberty and like my early 20s and just not necessarily like eating in a way for like my body definitely led to some like thyroid conditions, hypothyroidism, and just not necessarily like knowing the best way to take care of my body and feeling like, and there still is so much information out there. You Google something, it's like 50 yes, 50 no. There's lots of like conflicting information. And what I've discovered and what I help my clients with is like, okay, like, let's take all the information out and like let's talk about your body, your health goals, how your body actually feels with specific foods and specific movement, and really personalizing it, because there's always going to be a new diet book that's published.
0: Sure, and there's always going to be like a new body type that is in style or isn't in style, which I think is particularly dangerous, right? And I love that you're pointing out that everyone's different and what works for one person isn't necessarily going to work for the other person. So what was that moment like for you when it all clicked in your mind, when it came to sort of a, you know, critical point where you were like, okay, I got to do something different?
1: I think it was in my late 20s when I was, before I switched careers, I was working in New York City and I was in a very like high stress sales position, and really that connection between the stress and how it was affecting my health and how the stress was affecting my sleep. And I started going to yoga. And that was kind of the first step for me. I would leave work to go take a yoga class at lunchtime. And it literally changed everything for me. Like, I started sleeping better. I learned how to, like, cope and manage with stress a little bit better. And I actually started doing better at my job.
0: Wow.
1: Go figure, right?
0: Yeah, go like, figure.
1: It's just time to breathe. Especially, like, being in New York City and kind of that high-paced place. Just taking that time to like really learn how to breathe. That was kind of like the tipping point for me. I feel like it was like I was feeling like complete crap. I knew I had to make a difference. And my roommate at the time found this Groupon for this yoga studio that was literally right next to my office. And that's kind of when everything started changing and shifting for me.
0: Wow. You know, I think a lot of people can relate to the need of like, something's got to change, right? And sort of being in charge of your own self-care when you're feeling overwhelmed is a little ironic sometimes. You know, you just want to be like nurtured or cared for someone else, but ultimately the buck stops with us. So when you advise people like, hey, okay, you're feeling something in you that says it's time to make a change, how do you gently encourage them in the right direction when it seems so overwhelming?
1: I think it's almost like giving permission to pause and like giving permission to actually like take care of ourselves. And I know that kind of sounds like strange, but I just feel like in our fast-paced life, we tend to take care of like everything else, right? Work tends to be number one, maybe our family, our friends. And a lot of times we're kind of on the back burner. So I think it's really like just reprioritizing and like really putting ourselves first. You know, it's cliche, but like go on an airplane. They're like, put your mask on first before you put on your child. And like, as a mom, I'm like, no, I need this. The child needs it first. But really realizing like the more that like I'm taking care of myself, like the more that I can have the energy to give other people. I just think so many of us are depleted and a lot of us just need like permission to like do things that bring us joy and that help us feel like healthy. I do think there's like a permission in a sense, like giving to us. And a lot of times, a lot of my clients don't even realize like they're not taking care of themselves. Like they realize like they're not sleeping well and they realize they're like maybe not eating healthy, but they think that they're taking care of themselves. And then when we like kind of break it down, like, oh my God, like I spend 5 minutes on myself on Saturday morning, you know?
0: Have you ever counseled with someone who was maybe using self-care in like the wrong way? Like, you know, maybe thinking that they were using a lot of time, but maybe not using it in ways that served them the best.
1: Yeah, I mean, I think too, a lot of us tend to think wine is self-care.
0: Yeah. I mean, you see all the jokes, right? Like, and all the merchandise that sort of says so.
1: Totally. And like, you know, I think that's kind of like alcohol sales went like through the roof during COVID and like, a lot of people use alcohol and wine as like coping and feeling like that's like a stress relief and not really putting the pieces together being like, oh my God, yeah, like if I drink, like I don't eat well the next day or I feel like really sluggish or I'm starting to have hormonal issues. So I think a lot of the self-care, like in wine in moderation, but like if people are drinking wine every night as self-care, like we tend to look at some other things that can also help us relax and like kind of calm down after a busy day. But I think a lot of people kind of, not everybody, but you know, that's sure. Kind of accepted in society in a sense.

0: find a lot of inspiration in how other people express like self-care in different ways, because it's almost as if it gives me, you know, permission to do my weird things that I feel like really fill my cup. And so I'm curious as to how you feel now and how you take care of yourself and how you nurture yourself with all of the information that you've learned over the years.
1: Oh my goodness. So I have almost 2.5-year-old twins. So
0: oh, wow.
1: I'm busy.
0: Yeah.
1: Between work and them. But for me, a lot of it is, I think the number one thing that I have done in the past few years is I go to bed on time.
0: Yeah, that takes such discipline.
1: It does, because I am a night person. I love staying up late. That's why I loved living in New York, but it doesn't support my life at all anymore. It probably never did. But I go to bed early and then I wake up and I have the energy to do the things that are self-care. Like, I'm a big walker. Like, walking really helps calm my central nervous system down. It helps me clear my head. So get up, put the boys in a stroller, go for a nice walk. Carving out time to see friends is also really brings me joy and is self-care in that sense. And then, you know, I sprinkle in some massages.
0: Yeah.
1: Because I'm lifting them, they're getting heavy. So I think it's really important, because I think sometimes we think self-care needs to be a full day at the spa, which I would love to do that. Like, let's all go to the spa and hang out.
0: Yeah, seriously, I wish we were doing this interview in the spa, right? Getting all the things.
1: But, like, sprinkle in time throughout your day. Like, even if it's, you can do 5-minute increments, right? Like, you, depending on what's going on with your life, and then try to carve out longer periods of time on the weekend or at night. But I think for me, it all comes down to energy. Like, if I go to bed on time and I sleep well, like, I can handle life, and I make self-care part of that, versus if I'm not sleeping well, I feel like a hot mess, like, I just can't function. And like, then I think it's harder sometimes to like figure out that self-care piece when you're really exhausted.
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3: My husband and I flew out to San Francisco. 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

0: 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Oh, holy cow.
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1: I'm Julie Rose. Life feels heavy for a lot of us right now. The news is overwhelming. Conversations are risky. 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
5: We don't have to change our mind. We don't have to compromise. We're trying to construct a bridge to the next conversation.
1: And we're exploring tough topics with nuance and an open mind.
6: What we have is not a politician's problem. We have an incentives problem. And we can't expect different results unless and until we change the rules of that system.
1: We're out to become better citizens, kinder neighbors, and more effective advocates for the things that matter most. It all starts right after the news.
7: BBC News with Danielle Jałowiecka. Heavy gunfire and explosions have been heard in Niger's capital, including around the international airport and presidential palace. The military authorities said security forces have been mobilised and urged people to remain calm. Our West Africa reporter Makwachi Okafor reports.
8: Security forces are said to have regained control of Airbase 101 next to the airport, although this has not been independently verified. There has been no immediate official statement from Niger's military government, and no group has claimed responsibility. It remains unclear who carried out the attack or whether there were any casualties. The airport and nearby military facilities have already been targeted twice this year by jihadist groups. Islamic State militants attacked the area in January, while Al-Qaeda-linked Jenim carried out another attack in June. The military seized power in Niger in 2023, ousting the elected government and promising to tackle the country's insurgency.
7: Chinese video footage from Tibet's border with Nepal has highlighted the scale of destruction following Wednesday's devastating flash flood in the Himalayas. Rescue teams can be seen in a wasteland of mud and rock at the once bustling border crossing of Girong. From Beijing, here's Stephen McDonnell.
9: Desperate search for survivors on the Tibetan side of the border continues, but sadly we're not expecting many more people to be found amongst the more than 550 people who are still missing. So the death toll here, sadly, it looks like it is going to go up. But I'll just describe how hard it is in that terrain. They're rappelling down on ropes down the collapsed side of muddy hillsides into gushing powerful rivers to look for people. And all of this at altitude, 3,800 metres above sea level.
7: President Trump has announced that the United States, in partnership with private businesses, has entered an agreement with Venezuela which secures majority US control of more than 65 billion barrels of proven oil reserves in the country. Mr. Trump said the deal would more than double U.S. oil reserves and substantially lower petrol prices for U.S. consumers. Venezuela's interim president, Delcy Rodriguez, has welcomed the agreement. Voters in Iceland are going to the polls today to vote in a referendum on whether to reopen talks on joining the European Union. The vote is not on membership itself, which would require a further referendum. Gabrielle Sungeleta reports.
10: This referendum is expected to be a close-fought race and could be decided on fish. The no voters are worried that once part of the EU, the country would lose control of its fishing waters by opening the door to foreign vessels. The Arctic country was in talks with the EU in 2013, which ultimately failed because of a dispute over fishing policy. The yes voters see joining the bloc as an opportunity to boost the economy and tame the country's volatile currency.
7: World News from the BBC.
11: You can love this country, but you have the right to criticize it, and you have the right to seek out improvement and know that it can be better.
12: You have to be mature to be a patriot, because it assumes you are mature enough to know that you have certain responsibilities to be a citizen of your country. What it does not mean is I go to political rallies and I hold up a sign. That doesn't solve anything.
13: It's important to reclaim patriotism, that civic pride is a noble quality, and of course it can be misused.
14: Hey, it's Julie, and this is Top of Mind, where we tackle tough topics with nuance and an open mind. We're out to become better citizens, kinder neighbors, and more effective advocates. For 25 years, Gallup has been polling Americans about how proud they are to be American. And today that number is at an all-time low. Barely half, 58%, say they're extremely or very proud to be American. This decline has been steady since the early 2000s, but it has been more dramatic in just the last decade. And I guess the question's, well, so what? On the one hand, national pride does seem to have a worrisome way of sliding into xenophobia and the desire to protect our own interests at the expense of others. At the same time, research clearly shows that people who feel pride in their country are more likely to vote, write their members of Congress, and volunteer in their communities. So what happens to civic life if the majority of people in a country no longer feel patriotic? And while we're at it, what does it even mean to be patriotic? I always think about the swell that I sometimes feel when singing the national anthem or seeing the flag wave over my hometown. Is there more to it, though? Can marching in a protest, for example, be patriotic? Is there room for criticism alongside pride in country? Well, that's what we're unpacking today on Top of Mind. This episode was actually prompted by a listener who emailed me the week after the 4th of July asking how she could regain a sense of patriotism when she feels apologetic about what our country currently stands for. And there was a real sense of sadness in her tone that surprised me. So I called her up to learn a little bit more. It turns out her story is about loss. We'll call her Susan.
15: I used to feel patriotic, especially, you know, around July 4th and all those things. I used to feel like a real sense of ownership, I guess, of our country. Like I was part of it and like it represented me and I was happy to be American. And lately, I guess I've felt less of that.
14: Now, Susan says this isn't about any specific political party in power. She's politically independent. And looking back, she says her patriotism actually started waning in the late 2000s.
15: In thinking about it, I've decided that part of the reason that I feel less proud of the country is that it's just so divided. I feel like we've become so focused on what's good for us and what we perceive as being the most advantageous for the U.S., that we're kind of leaving people behind, people that we've always been there for. And I think pointing fingers and asking what's in it for me and how can I get ahead and stirring up people to think, oh, it's all that group's fault for what's going on. Like, it seems like we're fighting against each other and everyone else, but there's no unity, and we are the United States. So I feel like we should be united in purpose and values.
14: Susan reached out to me again as we were finishing up this episode to say how the assassination of conservative activist Charlie Kirk and the politically divisive response to his murder have her feeling even more concerned about this lack of unity in America. How can we value and help others see the value of every human life, she wrote, independent of anything a person does or believes. I admit I didn't really see the connection between unity and patriotism at first. If patriotism is about pride in country, what's unity got to do with that? But longtime public opinion analyst Carlin Bowman set me straight on this. She's a senior fellow emeritus at the American Enterprise Institute. And she points to the last time patriotism was really high, over 90% in America. It was right after the 9/11 terror attacks back in 2001.
16: I think it was a huge shock to the American psyche. And George W. Bush's talk immediately after that, I think, was also very important in uniting the nation.
17: These acts of mass murder were intended to frighten our nation into chaos and retreat. But they have failed. Our country is strong.
16: I think it's not surprising that a real shock to the system would cause patriotism to spike.
14: We haven't had another foreign terrorist attack on U.S. soil since then, and we haven't seen another spike in American patriotism either. Instead, we saw a significant drop in 2016, says Bowman.
16: We are deeply polarized and deeply divided, and does a Democrat who really dislikes Trump want to say to a pollster, well, I'm really patriotic, when he doesn't feel very happy about the country?
14: So Bowman's making a really important point here about the patriotic polling data. While the overall percentage of people who are willing to say they're extremely or very proud to be American is just 58%, which is an all-time low, the picture is much different when you break the answers down by political party. Democrats have

0: among Republicans was 30 to 40 percentage points higher than among Democrats. So what's the deal? Why are Democrats so down on America? Well, Carlin Bowman, the polling expert, thinks it's way more complicated than that.
1: Republicans are more willing to say that they're patriotic than Democrats, but I don't think that necessarily means that Democrats are less patriotic. They're just less willing to express the sentiment to a pollster or express the sentiment generally. And I think, too, if you look at people with higher levels of education, they're less likely to express patriotic attitudes than those with less formal education.
0: People who voted for Democrats in 2024 were more likely to have a college degree. So that's why she's making this connection.
1: The educational system, I think, in some ways makes you think in a different way about concepts such as patriotism, and you're less willing to have the rah-rah ideas often associated with patriotism. But I don't think that means that Democrats are less patriotic than Republicans.
0: Now, this makes me think of Jonathan Haidt's work on moral foundations theory, which attempts to explain why we're divided about politics and religion. He identifies a series of foundational morals that shape our societal rules and priorities. Broadly speaking, Haidt finds that liberals tend to be especially attuned to suffering of vulnerable groups, to injustice, and to cheating, while being less easily outraged by disloyalty, disrespect for authority, or violations of things that are considered sacred. Conservatives, on the other hand, place much greater value on loyalty, authority, and sanctity, which happen to align with more conventional notions of patriotism, right? So it makes complete sense that Republicans would be highly patriotic regardless of what's going on in the country. Now, there's one other interesting divide in the Gallup polls to point out. Gen Z is way less patriotic than us older generations. But Bowman says that's not just a Gen Z thing. Young people, she says, are always less patriotic.
1: I think it's just because they don't have a stake in the society yet. They haven't developed those things like marriages, mortgages, and families that tend to give you a stake and a feeling of how important it is to be an American.
0: And just like their parents and grandparents before them, Bowman says today's youth will likely become more patriotic with time. Carlin Bowman is a senior fellow emeritus at the American Enterprise Institute and a public opinion analyst. In working on this episode, it became clear to me that a big reason questions around patriotism feel so fraught right now is that the whole idea has been captured by the extremes. You either hate America or you love it blindly. Polarization is our specialty in America these days, after all. So in the last segment of today's show, we will consider the possibility of reclaiming patriotism for the rest of us. But first, we're going to hear from two people with very different backgrounds and perspectives on what patriotism means in their own lives.
2: I don't know if the word proud or not proud is really the best way to describe it, but I would hesitate to say that this country has no room for improvement.
3: 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And yes, I use the term better.
0: That's next. I'm Julie Rose. 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
0: When you break down the patriotism polling data by race, you quickly see that Americans who identify as white are the most likely to call themselves very patriotic. The least likely are those who identify as black. Patriotism is complicated for many African Americans, says Michelle Duster.
2: What makes it

0: Complicated is that African Americans in general, obviously there are exceptions, but as a group, have not had the same level of protections and opportunities as specifically European Americans.
1: Michelle Duster is an author and historian who writes often about racial injustice in America.
0: When you're kind of asked to pledge allegiance to the flag, but knowing that all of the words that are in that pledge have not applied to you, or and I mean, this people act like it's ancient history, but my great grandmother, who was my grandmother's mother, was born into slavery. So to me, that's not ancient history when you're talking about, like, I knew my grandmother very well, and her mother was born into slavery.
1: Duster's great-grandmother was famous journalist and civil rights activist Ida B. Wells, who risked her life exposing the horrors of lynching in the South in the 1890s.
0: She went to sites where lynching had happened and talked to people on the ground and got firsthand testimony of what happened, which is super dangerous work because you're literally going to a crime scene.
1: And Wells petitioned the president for anti-lynching legislation.
0: I mean, to me, that's an incredibly patriotic thing to do, to go to the president of the United States and say, look, we need to change the laws of this country so that everybody has equal protection under the law.
1: And Ida B. Wells was frequently condemned as unpatriotic for that, even anti-American.
0: She was a very controversial person during her time, well hated by some people. But if you can't push a country to be more than it is if you don't care. You know, so I think if you do care to the point where you're willing to put your life on the line, to fight and push and challenge, that is one of the biggest forms of patriotism.
1: So that's the context for Michelle Duster's feelings about patriotism as an African American writer who's also been accused of being unpatriotic for writing about racial injustice. And when I ask if she considers herself patriotic, Duster hesitates a bit.
0: Yes, I mean, I think that the United States is a good idea as far as what it can become. And I recognize that we, as Americans, do have rights that some other people can only dream about. But I also believe that we have not lived up to our full potential. I mean, people think if you don't say this country is perfect, that nothing needs to be changed. It's exactly, you know, there's no room for improvement at all. We're just, you know, utopia. I think that is being disingenuous, you know, because everything can improve. But to think that there is absolutely no room for improvement, and if you express that, then you're not a patriot. You know, I mean, I know I'm paraphrasing, but James Baldwin basically said, you know, that you can love this country, but you have the right to criticize it and you have the right to seek out improvement and know that it can be better. If you kind of think about it like a house, I mean, why do people do home improvements? You see something that can be improved, and so then you decide, oh, okay, well, maybe this needs a coat of paint, or maybe we need to replace the cabinets, or whatever you're doing. And so it's not like you don't love your house, but you just see something that you think can be better.
1: So, what about the public rituals of patriotism that many Americans value? Polling by YouGov finds Black Americans are less likely than white Americans to own an American flag, and they're much less likely to consider flying a flag to be an act of patriotism. And while American athletes of many races have protested during the national anthem, Black athletes in particular have faced criticism for it. Again, says Duster, it's complicated.
0: I mean, I've never refused to stand for the national anthem. I mean, I think it's a lot to ask of people to ignore injustice and, you know, and just sort of have this robotic, forced kind of way of expressing that sort of a symbolic way that everything is perfect and there's nothing, to even talk about. I don't know. I mean, I think specifically when it comes to the NFL players kneeling during the national anthem, I mean, that was a very high profile way to, and very nonviolent, way to demonstrate that they were not in alliance with the way that this country was treating police brutality. I mean, I get it. Some people want to just go to a football game or any kind of sporting and just be entertained. They don't feel like having politics, interrupt their fun. And I mean, that almost goes back to Muhammad Ali also when he was protesting.
1: Muhammad Ali had his heavyweight title stripped, and he was banned from boxing when he refused to fight in the Vietnam War in 1967. He said going to war would violate his religious beliefs as a Muslim and felt he couldn't fight for a country that continued to oppress black people. Americans consider serving in the military to be one of the most patriotic things you can do. And yet, here again, Duster points out.
0: Black people have fought in every single war that this country has had, but missed some of the benefits of being veterans. The veterans from specifically World War II were excluded from the GI Bill, which built the middle class. So you're fighting for a country overseas and being treated better in some of the countries, especially France and some parts of Northern Africa, as soldiers than they had been treated in their own country, the United States. And then when they came back to this country after fighting for freedom and democracy overseas for other to free other people, they were still asked to, go to the back of the bus, drink out of separate water fountains, were terrorized while wearing their uniform in some situations. And so that's complicated because you're sort of quote good enough to fight for the country and for what the country is supposed to be and on behalf of the country for other people's freedom. But then you come back to your country and have less freedom than you had in another country.
1: Duster wrote an article for Rebellious magazine back in 2024 that captured the root of her complicated feelings about patriotism in America. It's one of the reasons we reached out to her for this episode. And that article was titled, People of Color Do Not Need to Prove Patriotism.
0: And it came up because I was talking to an Asian immigrant who had recently become a naturalized citizen. And he was like, well, I don't understand why people feel like I need, that I'm not really an American, even though I was naturalized. Like, what do I need to do to show that I'm really like a true American? And that made me start thinking about what, is there something? Is there a particular action or is there a particular expectation that people need to meet in order for other people to accept you as a true American. And I feel that there are some people who will, it's very difficult for them to think specifically of people of color to ever be true Americans. Because, I mean, and I've experienced that where it's like, well, where are you from? I'm from the United States. So where are you really from? Where are your grandparents from? Where are you? And so then people want to go back 10 generations to figure out if you're, quote, real American or not. So my conclusion is that there is nothing you can really do. There's never enough because it doesn't matter. You can put your life on the line. You can get Purple Hearts, but then it's still like, man, but you're not really from here. You're not really American. So I feel that there is no need to prove anything. If you live in this country and you're doing the right thing by this country, then there's not, you don't have to like do somersaults and cartwheels and everything in order to, have somebody else decide if you're American or not.
1: Michelle Duster is an author, historian, and the great-granddaughter of Ida B. Wells. So let's round out this picture now with the perspective of somebody with no hesitancy to declare his pride in America.
2: I'm Doug Satterfield. I'm retired from the United States Army in 2014, just a little short of 40 years.
3: Tell me what's on your business card.
2: It says American Patriot.
3: So what does that mean?
2: It's just simply his love of country. That's really all it is. And there's a lot more to it than love of country. It means that we recognize that America is a great country.
1: Satterfield is a Republican. He's a leadership consultant and an advocate for veterans, and he's got a blog called The Leader Maker, where he posts articles about leadership, his support for the Trump administration, and his frustration with liberals. A couple essays that caught our attention for this episode were titled Why I'm an American Patriot and This Veteran Doesn't Kneel. Satterfield enlisted in the U.S. Army in 1974 and eventually deployed to Iraq during the War on Terror 6 times.
2: I did 3 total years. In Iraq.
4: 3 total years. Wow.
2: Yeah, that's a long time. My parents used to ask if I owned a home and was married or something over there. And I said, no, it's different. It's different.
1: Now, contrary to what you might expect, given how we tend to see military service as an act of patriotism, Satterfield says he did not enlist out of a sense of duty or national pride.
2: I grew up in the Deep South, and in the Deep South, there's a very strong military culture. That's just what you did. I would not say I was a strong patriot at that time. I was pretty immature, but things changed over time. And the more time I spent overseas, the more time I'm like, I don't particularly like what I see here. In the 70s, I was in Germany, Italy, and England. And in the latter times, I was in Canada, I've been to Saudi Arabia, Belgium, Cuba, Panama. Mm-hmm. And then more recently, obviously, Iraq, Kuwait, South Korea. The constitutional system, I think, quite frankly, is brilliant. obviously, we're a constitutional republic. Generically, we're a democracy. But the system is stood for a very, very long period of time. I mean, and as you read it, or if you go into the Federalist Papers and read some of them, they're like, these are pretty smart folks who put this together. I'm proud of that. I'm proud of the fact that there are certain American values that are not necessarily the values of other countries, that it make us better. And yes, I use the term better. We value honesty and integrity, independence and hard work. And we value our family or legal systems. We're also a defender of the helpless. We believe in our faith in God. And if you put all that together, that's a lot, because there are some countries, if you say you believe in God, they will put you in jail.
1: Okay, so here's where Doug Satterfield really threw me for a loop. Given what he just outlined and what it says on his business card and the tenor of his blog articles, I assumed that there would be no room for calling out America's flaws in his definition of patriotism, which just goes to show the risk of making broad assumptions about people based on labels like Republican or veteran.
2: You have to be mature to be a patriot, because it assumes, I believe, that you are mature enough to know that you have certain responsibilities to be a citizen of your country. And that means that recognizing that there are problems, because there's no perfect human system, and that you are part of the solution to help making those things better. What it does not mean is I go to political rallies and I hold up a sign and rah-rah, I don't do any of that kind of stuff, because that's not necessarily being a patriot. There's a place for that, but we got to do more than that. That doesn't solve anything. Mm-hmm. So what do? Call your representative, write letters. Go to the state house is a good place to start. The way I do things, if there's an issue, let me give you an example. Veterans were not getting the COVID shot. If you remember, there was a priority ranking of those who could get the shots. As an example, first responders, teachers, those coming in contact with people daily.
3: Right, when it very first became available.
2: Very first. The veterans were pretty far down the list. In fact, they were behind prisoners, which was fairly upsetting to many of us, as you can imagine. So I went to our state representative and the 2 senators in the state and said, hey, we need to do something about it. There's a small group of us in southern Jersey. It's a coalition of folks here that say, hey, we will help draft some legislation, examples for you to help get the veterans higher on the list. They actually introduced the legislation. They did some great stuff. They said, all you have to do initially is just self-identify as a veteran and we'll give you the shot. And your spouse and a caretaker. And they threw that in. I thought that was great.
3: And that was a patriotic act for you to advocate through the government system.
2: Right.
3: Because it was helping.
2: It was helping.
1: And for Satterfield, the highest expression of patriotism is working for the good of others in your community. Maybe that's serving in the military, but it could also be running for office or lobbying government officials for a policy change or volunteering in your community.
2: I live in a community that's run by a large number of volunteers. We probably have several hundred volunteers in a community of about 1,400 that are helping do all sorts of jobs around, and that cuts down on the cost, and it's good for everybody.
1: Okay, but let's be clear here. The traditional markers of patriotism also matter to Doug Satterfield. He says he is bothered when people don't stand for the national anthem.
2: I don't like that, I can tell you that. I'll be up front. Because, you know, what symbols are important. I study a lot about the Civil War. I had relatives in the Civil War. I had them in the Revolutionary War, too. But in the Civil War, my great-great-great-great-grandfather carried the American flag in at Gettysburg. And at Gettysburg...
3: For the Union?
2: Yes, for the Union. And the flag bearers were always the first to get shot. Always. And the reason was... It was easy to see them, okay? And they were always shooting to destroy the symbols. And in the Civil War, men in that battle, in all the battles, if a flag hit the ground, they were going to pick it up and run with it with the knowledge that they were automatically becoming a target.
3: Did he die at Gettysburg then?
2: No, he did not. A miracle. He did not get killed. And he went through the whole thing, did not get killed. Yep. So it's pretty interesting to have that. And to have the knowledge and to educate myself on those that came before me is part of patriotism, too. You can't be ignorant about your past.
3: What do you think children ought to be taught? What kind of patriotism? Would you like to see patriotism taught in American schools today? What kinds of things would we be teaching kids?
2: I think they need to teach the history of the United States and teach it properly. And show what are the good things and why. We've gotten away from, as an example, teaching about governments. We don't hardly do that anymore. They used to teach you, you know, what was a dictatorship. They used to teach about what propaganda was. The primary purpose was to, so you don't fall for it. And now we teach history, but we focus on those things that are bad and kind of push aside those things that are good. So they're not being taught the basics of history, and they're not being taught anything they could legitimately be proud of about being an American. They're not taught those sort of things.
1: 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I'm Julie Rose.
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1: Yale University political science professor Stephen Smith is not the guy you'd expect to write a book arguing for a rebirth of patriotism in America. He's a liberal Ivy League academic, and he admits he got a kick out of the looks of shock, horror, and occasional disgust on the faces of his colleagues when they found out what he was working on.
9: The book was in many ways written for people who are liberal, to argue for why it's important for liberals to to reclaim patriotism, not to run away from this. That civic pride is a noble quality, like any quality. Of course, it can be misused. What can't be? But that's not a reason to run away from it or to refuse to endorse it. I like to tell this story. I mean, this is kind of what got the book started in a way. A number of years ago now, we've been invited to some friend's house for a 4th of July cookout. And the hostess of the evening said to us, "Do you feel patriotic?" And I remember there was a distinct sense of kind of discomfort with the question, you know, people a little uncomfortable about that. And then she asked, "Did anyone grow up in a house where they flew the flag outside?" She had. None of us had. And it was a little uncomfortable moment. But then, you know, we read the Declaration of Independence written around. Everybody read a sentence. And then we had our hot dogs and hamburgers and, you know, had a food. But I began to think, why was it on the 4th of July, our national holiday, why did people feel uncomfortable at patriotism?
1: Because patriotism matters a lot, says Smith.
9: No democracy can persist, at least for long, without a sense of the loyalty and obligation of its citizens to sustain it. There really is a very real tendency to cede authority to demagogues and strong men who, you know, people say, well, let them do the job. And we see this throughout many places in the world, the emergence of authoritarian rulers and a kind of public passivity and the kind of lack of a civic spirit.
1: Smith's book is called Reclaiming Patriotism in an Age of Extremes. He says on one end of the spectrum is a view that sees no reason or need to be proud to be American. The most extreme version of this is an outright, "I hate America." More often, though, says Smith, it's what he sees in many of his Ivy League students.
9: A certain kind of student think of themselves not as citizens of any particular country, but citizens of the world.
1: It's globalism that doesn't see nations as a force for good.
9: The globalist view tends to think of sovereign states as largely lacking the quality of global concern. And states are the source of conflict, states are the source of chauvinism, and that therefore they represent something to be overcome. The extreme form of that is the idea that America is somehow the original site of racism, of, you know, what's called settler colonialism, that sees America as, again, in many ways, the unique, not the soul, but the most powerful force representing these kind of tendencies of colonialism, racism, patriarchy. You know what I'm talking about.
3: Mm-hmm. What's the other extreme then that is also adding to this confusion about the value of patriotism?
9: The other extreme is the nationalist extreme. There's an understandable, but I think a false tendency to associate patriotism with nationalism. And I think that's wrong. The two are quite distinct. Nationalism has become a much more belligerent ideology of dividing the world into us and them. That the nationalist believes that we live in a world of conflict, and if I'm up, you must be down, and vice versa.
1: But Smith says nationalism is different from believing that America is best. He says patriotism has room for people to believe the United States has the best system of government, for example, without getting into nationalism territory. And Smith says it's okay to put the well-being of our nation above other interests.
9: There's a famous Jewish saying, goes back to Hillel, a famous rabbi, who said, "If I am not for myself, who will be for me?" And that's not only true of individuals, it's true of countries and nations. If I'm not for myself, who will be for me? Of course. But I would also say Hillel followed that with a second question. But if I am only for myself, what am I?
3: What is our common ground if you lean one way or the other? What is the common thing, are the common things that we can sort of see eye to eye on as patriots?
9: That's a great question. And I'll start by saying there will always, I mean, we live in a large pluralistic society. We're always going to differ. I mean, my view of patriotism isn't about imposing some kind of, uniformity on belief. But I think that we need a greater sense of what America stands for. And that despite many, many flaws, I mean, one charge against patriotism is that it ignores the flaws in one's country. I don't think that's necessary. I think a patriotic attitude can come with an honest reckoning of flaws and failure. But I think it comes with having a fundamentally positive assessment of the place of America in the world. I do maintain this kind of idealist view, as it were, that we are a kind of light to the nations. And I think we need to teach this. And so that means not whitewashing slavery, not whitewashing the problems of the past. I mean, Ronald Reagan, nobody ever accused Ronald Reagan of not being patriotic. Ronald Reagan apologized to the Japanese Americans for their internship during the Second World War. He recognized an injustice and stood up, kind of manly of him, to acknowledge failure. That shows it shows a certain kind of superiority, that you are able to recognize your flaws and acknowledge them and improve on what you've done.
1: And Smith would love to see the United States implement a mandatory national service program to ignite civic pride in young people.
9: Students very much want to be a part of something. I mean, I teach at Yale, and, it's kind of an elite place. And so many students, what do they do after college? They go to Wall Street, they go to finance. And they do this as a default because they don't know what else to do. They had 4 years of a top. What do they do? It's just soul-crushing as a kind of alternative. I would love to see, and I think this would be something, I think both the left and the right would agree to. They could have a military component to it. It could have a teaching component to it. It could have an environmental component to it. Put them in areas where parts of the country where they haven't been to before. Let them meet people who think differently and build from this a kind of common sense of, we may come from different places and so on, but we may not be that fundamentally different.
3: And from that would come a sense of patriotism?
9: I think very much so. I think it would provide a kind of common experience that everyone could share in at some level and take, again, a kind of pride in the fact that they have done something for their country. And then if they want to go to law school, they want to do this, they want to do that, fine. But they have a kind of common, and that's so central to patriotism.
3: It seems so obvious now to me, but as you're describing the effect that having this national, maybe even mandatory service opportunity for young people as being a way, an entry point to patriotism, I guess what it really says to me is that in order to be proud to be an American, you need to feel like you belong and are connected to other Americans.
9: Absolutely.
3: Like the community piece, we could even have like a very sort of an admiration for the founding fathers or for the Constitution. I could, in isolation, I could read the entire Constitution and the Federalist Papers and get this great sort of admiration for, but I'm not going to be proud to be an American unless I am connected to a community and I feel like I belong.
9: I think both of those are very much of a part with one another. It is patriotism is first an ethos. It's a way of life. It's a, like you say, it's a feeling, it's a sense of connection to your country, to its history, to a way of life. It is that. But in America, at least, patriotism also has a rational dimension, which is our commitment to certain ideals rooted in certain primary fundamental texts of the American founding, especially the Declaration of Independence and and the Constitution. These set forth not just a set of government, but a set of ideals to which we can aspire.
3: What kinds of individual actions do you think someone could take to rekindle a sense of patriotism in themselves?
9: One thing I've suggested, I mean, this may be a bit of a pipe dream, is engage with someone who you know thinks very differently from you on big national and political issues. Try to understand where they're coming from. Not in the idea of converting them to your side or patronizing them, but in the sense of trying to understand someone else.
3: Why would that help me feel more patriotic if I'm that person?
9: Because it might give you a sense that, you know, these other people who it's easy to demonize if you just listen to the cable news shows and everything, you realize that they're a human being too. You know, they may differ from you, they may have different views, but their views may not be crazy, they may not be evil, they think differently, but they have reasons. And if they have reasons, there's something to respect. I think liberals need to be educated in terms of reclaiming the decency of patriotism as a legitimate virtue and having a decent pride in one's country. But I also think conservatives need to be educated increasingly that love of country doesn't just mean America first. It means love of the ideals to which our country has aspired to over the course of our history.
1: Stephen Smith is a professor of political science at Yale University, and he's author of Reclaiming Patriotism in an Age of Extremes. I'll just add that becoming a poll worker has boosted my own feelings of patriotism. Greeting my neighbors, helping them vote on election day, simultaneously deepens my respect for our form of democracy and also deepens my connection to the community. I'd love to hear your thoughts. Email topofmind@byu.edu. Top of Mind is a BYU Radio podcast. Today's episode was produced by Isabella Sosa and Teo Wolf, with help from Abby Karras, Samuel Benson, Sam Payne, and me. Our audio engineer is Hayden Thompson. I'm Julie Rose. We'll talk soon. What are the hidden stories buried at Arlington National Cemetery?
10: Arlington reaches to every small town, every big city in our nation because it has 400,000 service members interned there. 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
1: Hey there, it's Julie. 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Today on Uncomfy, we are joined by Gary Zielinski. He's a retired U.S. Air Force intelligence officer. He served 22 years, and he's recently released a new book. It's called A Walk Among Heroes, Searching for America's Better Angels. Gary, hi. Welcome.
10: Thank you very much for having me.
1: So you spent a lot of time at Arlington National Cemetery in order to write this book where you tell the backstories of many of the people who are buried there and some of your own story as well. Could you share one thing for us briefly that you realized during all that time you spent at Arlington?
10: My first visit to Arlington, I was a attendee at a funeral of a colleague of mine, a young Air Force major that was terminally ill with cancer. And when I saw his wife walk out of the little chapel, her grief was so profound. I haven't seen somebody sob with their whole soul like that ever in my life. And I was so taken by it that I never visited Arlington for another 20 years. I only went back to Arlington because I wanted to take a beautiful photograph because it's a beautiful site. And I really didn't think about anything other than taking a picture. And over time, that evolved.
1: What did you do in the military?
10: Well, I enlisted right out of high school, met my bride. We wanted to get married. And the easiest way for us to forge a life together was to join the military. And so we went from Southern California to rural Arkansas. And fate had it that my passion from high school, they gave me a job doing. And it was a photographer. And it was the greatest job in the world. So that's why I went back to Arlington. And what I realized, Julie, is my photographs were documentary at best. But it was the stories that grew out of those walks that became fascinating.
3: What's one that sticks out for you?
10: The first was somebody who transcended race and racism in our country. And he was a boxer named Joe Louis. And if you ask famous world heavyweight champions, who's the best boxer in the world ever? Universally, they'll say Joe Louis. And Joe Louis enlisted in the service in 1942, and he didn't have to go. He was the world heavyweight champion. He wasn't drafted, but he decided to go. He enlisted in a segregated military, right? Military wasn't integrated till 1947. So when Joe Louis enlisted, his comment was, there's a lot of things wrong with America, but Hitler's not going to fix it. So he enlisted for the sole purpose of inspiring African Americans to enlist and serve their country. And what the Army used him for was to raise money. And he raised millions of dollars. The trouble, to round out the story of Joe Louis, is he would donate, he would just endorse the check over to the Army Relief Fund, the Navy Relief Fund. Well, even though he gave all the money away, the IRS thought that that was income. So by the time he died, he was paying $50,000 a year in debt. So he's penniless. He passes away. And an old radio announcer remembered him. And the person that remembered him was a person named President Ronald Reagan. And President Reagan waived the burial requirements at Arlington so Joe Louis could be buried there. I mean, if that's not an inspirational story for all Americans, I've got more, but that one is a shining example.
3: I'm intrigued to note that the photo on the cover of your book, it's called A Walk Among Heroes, and it appears to be the backsides of these headstones. One says Cheryl Ford, his wife, April 2nd, 1937. Another one says Carolyn Purvis, his wife. So what are we looking at here? And why are and why, if we are looking at the back of these headstones, why?
10: It intrigued me that for military historians, they'll study the front side of a grave, right? The famous, you know, Medal of Honor recipients, general officers and stuff like that, right? Well, I'll give you two real brief ones. We relocated from Washington, D.C. to Southern California. And I thought I was as far away from Arlington as you could possibly get. And so I started now writing these stories and researching these people. And the first person I focused on was the wife of the most decorated soldier of all time, Audie Murphy. And maybe not everyone knows who Audie Murphy was, but he was truly a war hero, standing on a burning tank, awarded the Medal of Honor, survives the war, and an actor named James Cagney found him, and he relocated to Southern California. He survives the war, but he's damaged. He's got post-traumatic stress. And his wife never gave up on him. And Audie Murphy dies in a plane crash. And now, through gambling debts, she is penniless. And now, he made a lot of money in Hollywood, 40 films. It's all gone. She moves into a one-bedroom apartment here in Southern California and works for the next 30 years for the Veterans Administration. Her name was Pamela Opal Lee. And so my chapter is about her with, oh, the spouse, Audie Murphy, and here's what he did. But I wanted to reflect on what a noble lady she was. For 30 years, she was a patient advocate. If a soldier was waiting too long, she would pick them up, well, not literally, but grab them by the collar, drag them in the doctor's office and said, you see my soldier, you see them now. So soldiers would go up to her crying. Soldiers would just want to touch her uniform. They would say, your husband was my hero. And Pamela would always say the same thing. No, you are the hero. And so she is truly a noble woman. She's buried 34 miles from us at Forest Lawn. So Memorial Day, my wife, Lillian, and I went to Forest Lawn, one boot length from her memorial plaque in the ground. We planted a small American flag and a few flowers to recognize her service.
3: Tell me a little more about why you feel strongly that it's important to acknowledge the lives of these spouses when they didn't serve in the military. And in her case, she's not even buried at Arlington.
10: First off, about Arlington and how I feel about that. Arlington is 639 acres, but Arlington reaches to every small town, every big city in our nation, because it has 400,000 service members interned there. And so if you're from Iowa, if you're from Utah, you can find your hero at Arlington, and you can find their spouses, whether they're at Arlington or someplace in your hometown. And that's what I wanted to convey by writing these stories. The other side of it, and I'll illustrate it by somebody my wife and I know today. They're a young Navy seaman. He just got back from a 6-month deployment. His 6 months lasted 9 months. So he's in the Middle East on an aircraft carrier. His wife's at home. They have a small child they're expecting, and things are getting bad for the sailors out there, and they don't know when they're coming home. To serve in the military, there's a phrase, nobody serves alone. And so the military family is something that connects and keeps these soldiers and sailors and airmen together. So I felt strongly that the military family should be honored just as much as whoever was on the front of that headstone. Everybody, if they search their family tree, they can find somebody that was in the military. They may not have lost a life in battle, but the connection to the military is something I feel strongly about. These military families that exist today and the ones from the past, I fear that they are becoming disconnected from each other. And we should always try to embrace those two communities and put them together.
3: How do we make that connection, though, in our communities?
10: One way to do it is simple. Ask a veteran, just relate one story, because I will guarantee their story will be unlike anything else somebody that's never been in the military has ever heard. It might be about, you know, peeling potatoes at 4 a.m. or, you know, something, but they have stories that are truly interesting. And like me, they want to tell them, right? I have more. So that's one way to do it. The other is I used to resent when somebody said, thank you for your service. I didn't know what to say. Now I really appreciate it. What I've learned is, if the military community is over here and the civilian world is over here, I've got to do my part to come together.
3: So your book is called A Walk Among Heroes. You may one day be buried at Arlington National Cemetery as a retired service member. How do you feel about that label, hero?
10: I've been honored in my military service, and I am no hero. I am somebody who got to observe heroes, stand on their shoulders. At the end of the day, I did my bit, but I didn't stand on a burning tank. And my only thing I'd like to say is I got close enough to know them, and I'm honored.
3: Gary Zielinski is a retired U.S. Air Force intelligence officer, and he's author of a new book called A Walk Among Heroes, Searching for America's Better Angels. Gary, thank you so much for your time and for drawing our attention to these stories today.
10: Thank you so much, Julie. Appreciate your time.
3: 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I'm Julie Rose. 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
14: It's commonly thought that grandeur brings feelings of awe, that epic and outsized marvels command our attention, our respect and admiration, more than things that are small. In actuality, tiny things, even microscopic wonders, can fill us with an overwhelming sense of gratitude and humility. Just the thought that a hummingbird can hum and hover evokes a feeling of awe and wonder. 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
15: BBC News with Danielle Jaworowiecka. Heavy gunfire and explosions have been heard in Niger's capital, including around the international airport and presidential palace. Residents say national television has gone off air. The military authorities urged people to remain calm. Here's Makoachi Okafor.
16: Security forces are said to have regained control of Airbase 101 next to the airport, although this has not been independently verified. There has been no immediate official statement from Niger's military government, and no group has claimed responsibility. It remains unclear who carried out the attack or whether there were any casualties. The airport and nearby military facilities have already been targeted twice this year by jihadist groups. Islamic State militants attacked the area in January, while Al-Qaeda-linked Jenim carried out another attack in June. The military seized power in Niger in 2023, ousting the elected government and promising to tackle the country's insurgency.
15: Chinese video footage from Tibet's border with Nepal has highlighted the scale of destruction following Wednesday's devastating flash flood in the Himalayas. In Nepal, more than 600 people are known to have died and nearly 2,000 are missing. Rescue teams there say rainfall is hampering attempts to reach some of the worst affected areas, as Bishal Natupreti, president of Nepal's Center for Disaster Management, explains.
17: You have over 15,000 security forces, army, police and armed police force are working day and night. And still it is so difficult and it's such a huge scale of disaster that they are struggling. And still we have a lot of people are missing. They are to be rescued and, you know, also bring them to a safer place. Plus the next stage is your relief material.
15: The World Health Organization says the Ebola outbreak, which started in eastern Congo, has now spread to six more regions. The WHO's Emergency Health Committee warned the outbreak had the potential scale of the 2016 Ebola epidemic, which saw over 11,000 deaths across 10 countries. Thomas Makwana reports.
18: DR Congo has now recorded a total of 5,794 confirmed cases and 2,786 deaths due to the Ebola virus. The number of health zones affected has gone up from 54 to 60 in 12 days. According to the WHO, the fatality ratio of the infection stands at 48% of the infected because of delays in recognizing cases. Effective response to stop the spread is also impeded by population displacement due to armed conflict and constrained humanitarian access.
15: Voters in Iceland are going to the polls today to vote in a referendum on whether to reopen talks on joining the European Union. The vote is not on membership itself. Those opposed to EU membership fear the loss of political control to Brussels, which would be opened up to other EU nations. Those in favour say membership would ease high interest rates. 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

0: I'm really interested in how music is one way human beings can communicate with other species. We don't exactly know what's going on. Just like when people are playing music, what's really happening? What are we communicating? What does the music really mean? You can say it makes you happy or sad. You can say it's about attracting a mate. You can say it's about having fun, but we can't really translate what the meaning of music is, even just human music. And yet you listen to what's going on in the world out there. Animals are also making music. And just as a person can sit down and play music with someone from another part of the world, maybe you can't talk to them because you don't speak the same language. You can make music together because the way music communicates is much more fluid, unclear, vague, emotional, direct, without needing us to be sure what's actually happening.
1: You're listening to A Bird and a Human. The human is clarinetist and philosopher David Rothenberg. And who's to say this bird is lacking a philosophical bent? I don't know. But when it comes to musicianship, I'm happy to call this creature a natural. I'm Marcus Smith, and this is Constant Wonder.
0: Well, my friend Michael Pestel, artist and former professor at Chatham College, he said, you've got to come play with these birds in the National Aviary. I didn't even know America had a National Aviary, but it does. And it's in Pittsburgh. And so I was wandering with my clarinet playing along. I felt a little bit ridiculous. And then this one bird got really interested in what I was doing. And later I learned he was a white-crested laughing thrush. This is the moment that got me really interested in playing live with birds, thinking that maybe some interesting thing could happen here. Because this bird reacted in a way very differently than I expected. He kind of engaged with what I was playing and really seemed to perform this kind of duet. And it really wasn't what I thought singing birds tended to do. So it really did surprise me and set me on this quest to put myself in unusual situations where I might make music together with other species.
1: The clarinetist can speak for himself to explain what he's up to with his music and why, but what about the bird? Who can say with any certainty that an animal is musical or not musical? But let's not limit this question to birds alone. What about other animals, from insects to mighty whales? Can anybody say why they produce sounds that, at a minimum, sometimes remind us of music, but may actually be music? Given its name, laughing thrush, I want to say that this bird was much amused at David Rothenberg's improvisations on the clarinet. But actually, I'm no more justified in saying that those bird sounds were amusement than I am in saying it was music. David is a professor of philosophy and music at the New Jersey Institute of Technology.
0: Sometimes people ask, well, how do you know this is music? Why is it music and not language? At that point, I would say that these performances by birds, they're saying the same things over and over and over again. They're performing these same patterns over and over and over again. If it was more like language, they got the message. We hear what you have to say. Why are you endlessly repeating it? And then you have to look into the world of human communication where music can be endlessly repetitive. We hear the same songs and phrases and beats and rhythms and melodies over and over and over again. And we like them because music communicates in this performative way. We don't even know what it means for humans. Why do we care about music so much when it's saying nothing? Nothing specific, at least. It touches our emotions. It makes us feel a certain way. It makes us tune in to some kind of beat or sound of what's around us. We don't really know what it's saying. We can't translate it. And this is why these sounds performed by birds, some kinds of whales, bugs, other animals, is really much closer to music than it is to language. It's these performed patterns with a beginning and middle and end, with an exact sense of structure and timbre and kind of phrasing that is much closer to what goes on in music than in language.
1: Yeah.
0: Most human languages recognize that certain sounds made by birds should be called songs and not calls. It's very common in many human languages. So people recognize that there's something musical about what these animals are doing. What is it? As I mentioned earlier, it's a sense of a sound that gets its meaning and purpose by the way it's shaped and formed. It has a beginning, middle, and end, a kind of emotional quality in it, a change in timbre or sound quality. Like all these things that matter in music, how you turn something that from a word, spoken word, like into a sung word, the way it's said and its tonal pattern and sonic shape matter more than the actual message that's inside it. That's why these sounds are repeated over and over and over again and still mean something. And also there's the fact that once you think of this sound from these other species as music, it's instantly way more accessible than language. If it's language, we say, oh, what is he saying? I wish I could translate that. But if it's music, even if we know nothing about a foreign music from another culture, another part of the world with humans, we can still understand something in it just by feeling it, taking it in. You don't need to

0: encyclopedic. And all of those variations, just virtuosic, it seems. All of this mimicry, though, is just part of what David Rothenberg finds so magnetic in a world where animals sing or seem to sing. At some point, he decided to try to get inside that world. He became an interspecies musician. Well, what is that? He generates his art side by side, maybe even in collaboration with various non-human musicians. Cicadas, whales, nightingales, and then the laughing thrush that we heard from earlier.
1: Well, at the time I imagined, most bird songs are male birds trying to attract a mate or defend their territory. So he was kind of in my face, kind of competing with me. That's what I thought, because I thought I knew something about birds because I had taken biology classes like everyone else. But it turned out that the white-crested laughing thrush uses sound in a whole different way. The males and females of this species sing these complex duets with each other so they can tell where they are in a thicket, the kind of thick foliage in which they live in India and Southeast Asia. They can't see each other, but they want to know the other is nearby. And I didn't know that at the time. And then I looked up some science about this. There was just a handful of papers pointing out that, the laughing thrushes sing duets in a way a lot of other birds don't. They're really like little musical phrases. They're really complex and varied. And that's kind of unusual. But I'd sort of discovered that just by playing along, just by being there with a sound he got interested in. This laughing thrush was kind of alone in this open, netted cage. When I came back 16 years later, he was still there. But he had a female laughing thrush, and there were some grown-up baby ones. He was part of a whole family, and they were all singing together these kind of complicated things. They live quite a few years. So his life had transformed since I had first met him as a young, lonely bird caught inside a netted cage in the National Aviary in Pittsburgh. A lot of people hear about this, they want to know, did the bird imitate you? Did he copy you? That's kind of sort of insulting way to respond to another musician. Why should he want to copy me? Why should I be interested in that? I want to make music together. I want to make some sound together with these animals that could not be made by one species alone. I don't want him to copy me. I don't want to copy him.
0: David has not beaten what you would call a conventional path. His research has taken him into territories that very few people have been willing to chart. And the result has been multiple books and recordings and projects that deal with animals and their music. And somewhere along the way, he also performed and recorded with Peter Gabriel and other prominent human musicians. But his animal partners, well, those have ranged from lyrebirds in Australia to nightingales in Berlin. And he has made some music with, or at least I should say, he's joined in with humpback whales and cicadas. We're going to get to those stories a little later. But I really want to underscore here the fundamental premise that an animal might ever want to interact with a human to make what we humans call music. Crazier even yet would be the idea that an animal could have an aesthetic sensibility. That might be all good and fine for David Rothenberg, just one small step. But I rather suspect it's a giant leap for animal kind. Maybe.
1: Lots of people have noticed you make some sounds, they respond to you, they're interested because of their natural duetting habit and behavior. And every bird species, every songbird is an aesthetic world into itself. Darwin wrote that birds have a natural aesthetic sense, and that's why they evolved beautiful feathers and beautiful sounds that they make, beautiful songs. And he knew that this wasn't exactly natural selection. It wasn't like survival of the fittest. It's not the fittest bird that spends all this time singing duets. But there was something else he posited, sexual selection, which is like survival of the beautiful, survival of the weird, the cool, the interesting things that the female birds assess and decide they like. That's why peacocks evolved. It's kind of useless, crazy feathers they have to drag around, slow them down, because the females who don't have that decided they just liked it. They liked it so much that they affected evolution.
0: Wait just a minute now. I am hearing that peafowl evolved to have splendid plumage, at least in part, just because some females thought that certain males were eye candy, if they had the right feathers,

0: Well, if the game of evolution is supposed to have a basis in survival of the fittest, somebody here is not playing by the rules. Those feathers, extraneous, useless, superficial. Well, it turns out that Darwin himself was befuddled by the showy extravagance of so many male birds across different species, not just peacocks. And from what I hear, this issue remains kind of thorny in the biological sciences even today. At least it's puzzling. And to puzzle over something, well, that's to keep wondering, which for this podcast is bread and butter. One thing I have wondered about in relation to the idea that animals could have some kind of aesthetic sense is whether the clarinet, for any reason, should be particularly appealing to birds. I couldn't help but ask David Rothenberg if some bird out there wouldn't perhaps be smitten by the sound of a tuba, not a clarinet, and might want to sing along with that brassy instrument.
1: Probably, but you know, it's just what I happen to play, and I know that these higher, more wind-like sounds appeal to birds. They probably like flutes and piccolos even more, but it depends on the species. You know, if you wanted to attract, say, a cassowary, a large, flightless Australian dinosaur-like bird can be very dangerous, but maybe a tuba or something vibrating the earth might interest them because they kind of vibrate the ground around. I wouldn't necessarily recommend playing to cassowaries because they're pretty vicious. They're like, you know, large super ostriches.
0: David's not kidding here. Native to Australia, these cassowaries have beautiful plumage and they do make some pretty awesome sounds, but just don't get too close. A Florida man was killed by his pet cassowary in a brutal attack. They're widely described as the world's deadliest bird. So it's just as well for David to not attempt any kind of duet with a cassowary. Even if this bird might possibly have some affinity to those deep tones of a tuba, which David doesn't play in the first place, so what's the point there? Well, in a minute or two, we're going to reflect with him about the qualitative value of song in the life of a bird. We're going to do this with an eye toward the possibility that there's more to this complex behavior called bird song than just finding food, wooing a mate, or sounding the alarm when something dangerous threatens your existence, your chances of survival.

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7: I'm Marcus Smith, and this is Constant Wonder. To fancy the idea that birds would ever sing for reasons that parallel our own human enjoyment and participation in music, well, that can quickly bump up against the science of their vocalizations. A philosopher like David Rothenberg has not shied away from those kinds of collisions. I actually think he relishes them.
8: When I started working on this and wrote this book called Why Birds Sing, I pointed out that the scientists were not taking their subject of their research seriously enough. They didn't study the musical aspects of this and instead went too quickly to the sense of function. Like, why did this evolve? Why do the laughing thrushes do this? Instead of just what are they actually doing is already so interesting and not understood enough.
7: These aren't intellectual battles for me to fight, but they do fill me with great curiosity. There seems to be a locked-in consensus, informed by science, that animals are driven to do just what they do. They go on living as long as they possibly can, programmed to survive and to thrive in order to survive and thrive some more. Life begets life. Life wants to live. It's a primal urge that seems to be the starting point for all such Darwinian conversations. But just how far do we dare stray from that tight focus about animal motivations?
8: Well, what is survival? You know, animals want to stay alive, but the life of an animal is a richly complex experience of so many different things. And it is of the very essence of these songbirds, which is a whole group of birds, a family of birds, that they sing. That's what they do. It's of their very essence. They need to sing. Usually they sing short, you know, reasonable songs and go on and hunt for food and build nests and do all the rest. But certain species are outliers. They've evolved the need to sing very complicated songs that go on and on and on for many minutes. Why did this happen? It happened in a way because it could. And presumably because of sexual selection, that again, the females somehow preferred this and it worked to define the preferable qualities of these species. But we really don't know too much about that. Why in certain species these long, complicated songs emerge. What, you know, a laughing thrush has a complex song, but it doesn't use it in the same way a mockingbird does. It is more common to come up with these solo performances, but the more common solo performances are short little phrases, like a chickadee going, doo-doo, doo-doo. That's all. A chickadee, that's enough. Why the chickadee does that is the same reason the mockingbird sings for 40 minutes, to defend his territory and attract a mate. Why then does the mockingbird need to sing so much more? We don't really know.
7: Am I okay by having a little fantasy that a mockingbird might just feel some kind of intrinsic existential fulfillment of some kind, that they, to be a mockingbird is to do that?
8: Yes, but he feels the same existential fulfillment that a chickadee does. But for him to be fulfilled, it's a lot more work. It's like somebody who's happy to play one power chord on a guitar and go, yeah, it works. And someone else says, I really have to learn all of Rachmaninoff's third piano concerto. It's going to take me like 10 years to figure this out.
7: So you're saying a mockingbird is a virtuoso?
8: He wants to be, yes. And you could say, dude, don't bother. Just pick up my guitar and play this one chord. And the piano student is going to say, I'm sorry, that's just not going to do it for me. I need to practice, practice, practice.
0: Well,
8: and you could try and evaluate which is the better experience for the human musician. And you can't really compare. They're just different routes you can follow. What is the goal? What is the function? Thinking about that way about human music is not so helpful. Look, I'm just going to, you know, I need to do this to get the babes. You know, I need to get girls to like me. You know, neither route is really the best way to get girls to like you. It might help, but it probably won't. Even though it's led a lot of musicians down a circuitous path of death and destruction and sometimes pleasure, it's not the easiest way, believe me. You better have another reason to become a musician than that. Whether you're a mockingbird or a budding rock star or pianist, that shouldn't be the reason.
7: This actually cuts kind of close to home for me. In my life as a single adult, I devoted a lot of time to music. And when I finally met Sarah, I wouldn't say it was my musicianship that, well, let's say it wasn't a demerit exactly, but it just wasn't the thing that won her over. Maybe it was my looks, my plumage, if you will. Well, we're going to turn now to another of David Rothenberg's great music projects. This one took him to Berlin, and there with a band of musicians who went out into parks at night, they met up with some nightingales. Remember the audio we heard of the laughing thrush? To me, that very much sounded like a bird that wanted to play along with the humans. These European nightingales, I get that feeling here too. This film and recording project is quite stunning. You can find it to rent for just a few bucks on Vimeo. But right now, I want you to enjoy a clip from it and size up what's going on here. There's a woman singing at first with a bird, and then David joins in and other musicians. And some of the most remarkable moments come toward the end of this clip. You're going to hear a sitar, that instrument from India, and then the birds pick up on that instrument sound in particular, and they just seem to want to sing along.
9: Gakuke se papo kokoke. Gakuke se papo kokoke.

0: Yeah, I mean, the great thing about nightingales is they tend to sing short phrases and leave space to hear what happens, and then they come in again. And, you know, they're supposed to do that to listen for other nightingales defending their territories and establishing their place, maybe competing, maybe collaborating. But they're actually happy to do it when they hear other sounds. They're not only interested in nightingale songs. They're interested in sound. So it's a very special bird to play along with because it leaves space for you.
1: David has traveled to many places in the world to do these duets with birds. And when you run out of birds, it doesn't mean you're out of music. He moved from birds to whales and cicadas. Told you we'd get to them. Neither of these I would think of as particularly promising candidates for a project like this. And I really should be clear here that David doesn't pretend to be actually duetting with the whales or the insects. They're not wanting to play with him. He's just in their presence making music. But I still get the feeling that the whales are doing more than the bare minimum that Darwin would have expected of them. As for the cicadas, I don't know what's going on in those little heads. Maybe David will hazard a guess. Here he is again.
0: I wanted to play music along with humpback whales. The easiest place to do that is in Hawaii, because the waters are very calm. Once we stopped killing whales, they just would sort of hang around there during the winter mating and breeding season. They'd be singing for hours on end for many, many weeks. And you go out there and you just like listen, try and figure out what's happening. And then when you're ready, dare to join in.
1: Well, joining in is going to be hard on the clarinet if you submerge it in salt water. I don't think you did that.
0: Well, you broadcast the sound underwater with an underwater speaker, and you listen with an underwater microphone, and you hear this music being made in the subaqueous undersea world, and you're wearing headphones like I'm doing now, and you kind of join in with it, and it takes you to a whole other place and to an interspecies music that no one animal could make alone. It needs a human, and it needs a humpback whale.

0: did you achieve the duetting kind of experience that you did with a thrush with the whales?
1: Yeah, I've done that many times, but you can't always tell whether the whales are listening, because humpback whales are surprisingly like mockingbirds. They just sing these solo performances. They go on and on. It's unclear who is listening to this. They're not territorial. It's assumed it's to attract the attention of female whales. But since this phenomenon was discovered in the late 1950s, 50, 60 years ago, no human has ever seen a female whale show any interest in this phenomenon. And yet still, biology says it's to attract the attention of female whales. Maybe it's about something else entirely.
0: How do you know when your experiment has gone on long enough? I mean, are you going to be there for days? Are you going to be there for weeks? Or do you say, that's a wrap, after you've been there for 10 minutes?
1: I should be there as long as possible, but you know, I've never been there for more than a few weeks going out every day. And sometimes you get a sense that there's some overlap and connection, but you're not really sure. We just don't know what the whales are up to. Occasionally, whales, however, do change their songs from week to week, month to month, year to year. The population as a whole tends to evolve to a new common tune. But the details of how or why that happens are quite beyond human comprehension. As a musician, you just can go out there and broadcast your sound down there. Try and find it places not so complicated, not too many whales singing at once, and see if your sound can interact with what's there. And it's very mysterious. You don't really know what's going on, I would have to say. But sometimes it does seem like one clarinet broadcasting underwater can make a kind of duet experience with a humpback whale.
0: And yet there's a chance that you were in the same predicament as a mockingbird, making your sounds on the clarinet, albeit, not having any way of knowing if anybody cared down there.
1: Yeah, I mean, but I think many musicians playing on stage feel the same way. Whether or not there's applause, do they really care? Do they know what they're listening to? Do they even get it? Do they know how bad that performance was as they're all giving me a standing ovation? I think just about any musician I know has had that experience. Why did they like this when I thought it was so terrible? Or if I thought it was so brilliant and nobody is saying anything, they're sitting stone-faced or maybe walking out, coughing and missing the whole thing. What drives a musician, our sense of what's right, what's wrong, what works, can be very far away from what the audience is experiencing.
0: Can I ask you the tuba or trombone question now? I know that the sonorities of a humpback whale are kind of low in the register, and clarinet's a little high. Mismatch there?
1: The range of the humpback whale is similar to that of a cello, maybe like a bass clarinet. It's not so different from a clarinet or the human voice, which is one reason we might be able to directly access them. Playing a tuba might be good for fin whales or blue whales, but also, you know, a lot of these sounds do overlap in the same range, so they all could work. And you just don't know. You're not sure what animal. There's overtones. Any note has different overtones. Like when I play a clarinet note, a dog might be hearing much higher frequencies than I can hear that while I'm producing them. You know, so sometimes the way our sounds are heard by another species is a little bit outside of our control. Kind of like the human audience listening to human music is kind of outside of our control too.
0: I want to know if it was worth it to you, because there's a scenario where maybe there are suddenly three whales emerging, a mother, a baby that's only a few weeks old, a large male escort. There's a lot of family interaction going there, and the sounds coming in their direction. If they're utterly superfluous, you're okay by that. You really are.
1: Well, you know, humpback whale males don't sing when they're escorting. You know, that's a different part of their life cycle. So it's a male is singing when he's alone, kind of suspended 20, 30 feet below the surface. They're kind of like in a trance. They're singing. That's when singing usually happens. And so it's a different part of their life. So those are the kind of whales you want to find. You see the males and the females escorting them, moving around. That's not a good time to want to interact with a singing whale, because he probably won't be singing. If you're hearing a singing whale at that moment, it's another whale. You got to find that other whale.
0: And maybe I've painted the picture unfairly. There may have been moments where you felt fully convinced that you had evidence, even, that the whales were noticing whatever it was that you were offering in the way of a stimulus.
1: Oh, well, you know, I'm not doing science on this in the whale case. Again, I'd have to do it like hundreds or thousands of times. But I know that I've surprised some whale researchers when I played the results of my duet recordings. I said, look, the whale did this. He goes, what? He did that? That's unusual. I've never heard anything like that. And they kind of got interested and thought, maybe we've been playing too many of their own songs back to them. And maybe it'd be more interesting to play them different sounds. He kind of opened up to the possibility that we should interact more and open up what could be played, what could be tried.
0: How do you feel about these kinds of bridges that are interspecies between our species and whether it's a bird or a whale or any other animal? Is there some type of connection that you're wanting to achieve just sort of philosophically here?
1: Yes, as I said earlier, I'd like to make a music that no one species could make alone. Like make some music together with another musician. Like as a solo musician, you can often create greater things by playing together with other people and other sounds, other instruments. It's the same with the human species, can increase and widen and expand our sense of what music can be by connecting it to the sound world of other species.
0: Just think about all the species in their respective environments filled with vibrations. What's going on there? The laughing thrush seemed to interact happily with the sounds of the clarinet. Humpback whales, well, I don't know what they were doing exactly. They were weaving their sounds in and out and around whatever David was playing. But it might be a really big stretch to think of a cicada noticing anything more than potential danger when the clarinet comes walking up, you know? And given the fact that cicadas make one of the most annoying sounds in all the world, why would we even want to construct a bridge to them in the first place?
1: It's the whole root of human interest in rhythm. It comes from the insect world. Sounds like that millions of years before there were even birds, before there were humans. That's the world of thrum and rhythm and noise that human music evolved in. It's commonplace to think that rhythm in human music comes from walking, comes from dancing, but I submit it probably comes from insects, because insects are so rhythmic, their world is so full of rhythm and pattern and overlap, that that's how where human civilization began, in a swirling world of bug sounds. Now, cicadas, and particularly periodic cicadas, are very interesting. They're known, their scientific genus is Magicicada. Magis cicada septendecim, the 17-year cicada. This is like the longest beat in the animal world. Silence, silence, the musicians are counting. Silence, they're silently waiting. They're underground counting for 17 years. Then they all come up, millions of them. And then silence, exactly 17 years, counting the measures, counting the rests. Then they come back up. We have no idea how they manage to do this, but they do.

0: So it's the longest beat in the animal world. Silence for 17 years, then the sound. And then you speed it up super fast, you'll hear that's like compressing 17 years into a few seconds. It's rhythmic, it's exact. And that's just an awesome thing. How do these bugs manage to do that? Now that's the macro scale. If you slow it down so that we're there with the cicadas, I'm there, I take out my instrument, I'm in the middle of millions of singing cicadas making this wash of noise. To join into that is very humbling. You're just one sound amidst millions. And that really is a humbling example of what it means to be a human being, a human civilization trying to fit into the natural world. How do we fit into this? We just do less. We tread lightly. We listen. We make some sound. We figure out how to join in to the world. That's the only way human beings are going to survive on this planet, if we can figure out how to join in with the world. That might be a bad answer to your question, but it's definitely a philosophical one. But specifically, cicadas are super musical. They just, their essence is music. They make this very structured sound. I'm going to send you a picture of one cicada sound. It's going to be the most beautiful image of sound you've ever seen, the most rich shape of a phrase. Beethoven would have gotten it immediately. If he saw this picture of the sound, he would say, I get it.
1: Well, David, you have also compressed the sound of whales, where their utterances or songs or calls coming every 2 minutes, once the audio is compressed, the regularity, the strict regularity is still there.
0: Yeah, 2 minutes later, you're going to hear whoop. Two more minutes. Whoop. We don't hear that as a rhythm, but the fin whales might. We speed it up, it's going to be whoop, whoop, whoop, whoop, whoop, whoop. It's crazy. Like the whale might be able to perceive time that much more slowly.
1: So the cicada on your face in a video that I've watched.
0: There's a cicada on my face? Right. Yeah, okay, I know there is. Yeah, that exists.
1: And you've got a clarinet, and that's a little creepy.
0: Cicadas are not creepy. You know, they're so friendly, and they're like the best animal to film if you want to make a nature film. There's millions of them around. They're just walking everywhere. You can just pick them up. They're very docile. They're not afraid of anything, you know. They don't do any damage. They might tickle you a little bit. Some people think it's creepy. Other people eat them. But, you know, they're definitely very interesting and very unlike other animals in their docility and their accessibility. But people get weird around cicadas, you know. I've seen a famous TV newscaster, the cicada, alight on his jacket while he was on the screen. He just wants to swat it and kill it, but he can't because he's on the cameras, you know. It's live TV. He was in this real bind. He had to behave himself or his career would be over. He just had to get used to it. And then the cicada went, the pharaoh sound, a musical utterance, a beautiful musical phrase.
1: And you, by contrast, unlike the TV man there, you're trying with your clarinet to align your sonic production as closely as you can with what the cicadas are doing?
0: No, I'm never imitating these animals. I want to learn from this musical world to kind of join in. I know the cicada doesn't need clarinet sounds. He's not interested in my sounds. I want to join into this musical possibility. I don't expect an individual interaction because that's not what they're doing. They're joining into the fray. The individual is part of this massive whole. I seek that humility to be as small and as knowing as the cicada, to know exactly what kind of sound to make, how to fit in. I know I'm not going to get there because human beings think too much. Our brains are too big and we're too much lost in our own self-significance and contemplation that we can't humble ourselves enough. No matter how much religious training we have seeking humility, we're still too arrogant to do what the cicada does and really make a simple sound to join into the whole, to join into the world around us, to fulfill our destiny.
1: Is there a way to talk about whales and cicadas, mockingbirds, the white-crested laughing thrush? Is there a way to talk about their production of music as artistry? Is that going to be just too much of semantic dithering?
0: Well, what good question. I mean, what is artistry? What does that mean? I think it's easier to talk about what is the aesthetic? What does an aesthetic sense mean? And that means a sense of appreciation of beauty, of just kind of requiring a certain kind of sound and elevating it above all others. And all these animals have evolved through sexual selection or something else, the need to hear a certain kind of sound. Even the simple cicada, the simple 17-year cicada, has a mating ritual far more complex acoustically than that of any other insect. And that the male makes this pharaoh sound, pharaoh, pharaoh, and waits for the female to do a duet, but not to make a similar sound because she can't. She has to flick her wings like a tiny click at exactly the right timing, musically precise after the pharaoh ends. Only if it's the right timing does the male then make a second pharaoh, pharaoh, and has to do, the female does it a second time. It's an exact score. He and she have to follow. Only after the third time does he decide it's okay to mate with his female and then switches to another sound. Pharaoh, pharaoh, pharaoh, pharaoh, pharaoh. You know, so it's a whole pattern, an exact musical score these insects have evolved the need to follow. They don't have to think about this. They've evolved this musical ritual they have to do. This is artistry, I'll have to say. It's not so much individual practice. It's the evolution of a very specific phenomenon.
1: Give me an animal or two that's next on your list of fellow musicians.
0: The next project is even more mysterious and diffuse. I'm working on now. It's called The Secret Sounds of Ponds. If you drop an underwater microphone into a pond and listen, you hear this incredible sound world, mysterious rhythms and noises, and many of them still not known to science, even though the ponds are in our backyards. It's a mixture of plants engaged in the business of photosynthesis, rhythmic repeating sounds, insects making calls like cicadas and crickets, but we can't always identify which insects are doing what because we can't see them when we hear them. The sound underwater travels so clearly and so fast and so directionally unclear, we don't know where the sound's coming from. So I just completed a manuscript on this topic and hoping someone will publish it. It's always hard to get these books of mine published, but they always end up coming out because someone gets it and says, wow, that's really interesting.
1: If there's music to be heard down in the pond, that's something I might really like to hear. And if there is, and if it's worth hearing and considering, well, you can be assured, clarinetist and philosopher David Rothenberg is already on it. And lest you should think he's the only person on this planet who's actively inquiring into the matter of animals and music, I'm about to introduce you to a musically howling whippet along with its composer-owner. It's just a few minutes away here on Constant Wonder. And by the way, I should let you know that we have visited with David Rothenberg on a previous episode about the marvel of mockingbirds and their songs. If you found his work as interesting and provocative as I have, here's your invitation to give that episode a listen to. Rothenberg is a professor at the New Jersey Institute of Technology.
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1: The very first thing you heard in this episode of Constant Wonder was the sound recording of David Rothenberg playing his clarinet with a white-crested laughing thrush. Now, whether the bird sang along with him or he played along with the bird, either way, it's astonishing audio. Okay, I'm going to jog your memory. Compare that with this.

0: The reason I want you to hear a dog singing with oboes is to assure you that David Rothenberg's passion for music making with animals, well, it's just not a desert island thing. He's not alone. In fact, for a few decades now, there has been a field called zoomusicology. It considers the nature of music when music is in nature, or when animals are heard making sounds that we might be tempted to categorize as music. So here, as a couple of oboists play together, a whippet chimes in. A whippet is a dog breed closely related to greyhound, but smaller, and sometimes they like to howl. This one is named Idris Donut. Idris has a human whose name is Emily Doolittle. No relation to the fictitious veterinarian Dr. Doolittle. This Dr. Doolittle does share an interest, though, in animals. Emily Doolittle is a real-life composer of music and a zoomusicologist, and there's no aspect of non-human musical production that doesn't seem to interest her.
1: One of my favorite hobbies, and especially I really appreciated this during lockdown when I couldn't play music with other people, is playing oboe with the whippet and letting him howl along. He listens and comes in, and this great sense of sort of musical give and take. I'm playing oboe with a friend, Kristen Cook, and we're just playing a duet, and then the dog coming in and out and really placing his pitch very nicely in relationship to our pitches. I'm really impressed at his sense of timing and flow.

0: I write a lot of music, some of which is based on animal songs. And I also study the relationship between animal songs and human music in a variety of different ways. I wrote my doctoral dissertation about zoo musicology starting, I think, in 2001. So it was fairly early on in the existence of zoo musicology as a field. And I found myself sort of drawing in literature from, you know, philosophy, biology, ecology, literature, all kinds of different fields. And I think in a sense, zoo musicology is both a recognition that actually people have been thinking about animal songs and music for a very long time, and then an attempt to bring some of these sources and the people thinking about these things together. My very first piece based on birdsong was based on European blackbird song called Night Blackbird Song, written back in 1998. And I remember at the time I thought that that would be my birdsong piece, and then I would move on to, you know, exploring other things. But of course, as I was learning more about birdsongs, I realized that there's no such thing as birdsong en masse. There's even if you're just looking at songbirds, there's like 5,000 different species of songbirds, each of which learn their own songs, have very sort of individual patterns of, you know, how they shape their songs and the kinds of motifs they might use, the kinds of repetitions they use, and so on. So I feel like each time I write a birdsong-based piece, it just, you know, makes me curious about so many more birds. So since then, I've written pieces based on hermit thrush song, musician wren song, bobolink song, grouse calls. You know, I tend to be quite interested in songbirds, so I'm often hearing a songbird song and then wanting to learn more about how they learn it and how it's structured and sort of individual variation within the species. But I'm also interested in the songs of non-songbirds that maybe don't learn their songs, but they just, you know, they all the members of the species will make the same kinds of vocalizations. But nonetheless, when you hear many of them calling together, it just makes this amazing, ever varying sound. So, for example, I've written a number of pieces based on different species of geese. I like geese because if you hear one, it sounds quite silly. But if you hear a whole flock of geese, you know, thousands of geese flying overhead, it's an amazingly beautiful and evocative sound. And recently I've written a piece based on the sounds in a gannet colony. So again, you know, these aren't birds that learn songs. They have instinctive vocalizations, but the sound of them en masse is just so incredibly rich and varied. One of the reasons that I really like studying zoomusicology and zoomusicology related topics, that it can be everything. You know, it can be, I mean, recently I've been enjoying playing duets on the oboe with my dog, who's an excellent howler. He really likes, you know, when I play long tones, he really likes sort of joining in. So there's just, you know, sort of the very fun give and take aspect of it. But I've also done collaborations with biologists looking at animal songs from a more scientific perspective. I've looked at the history of how we write about animal songs or how we transcribe animal songs. I've looked at poetry about animal songs. And I just love the fact that I can come sort of at the same topic from so many different angles. My real hope when I write pieces is that people will become more curious about listening to the songs of the species I explore. So if I write a piece with a blackbird in it, then I hope that maybe when they go out, they'll recognize a blackbird singing next to their house that they didn't hear before. They'll be curious about the ways that song is and is not similar to what they just heard in my piece. I think often, you know, we talk about birds and we sort of lump them all together as if they're all the same, or people talk about blackbirds, you know, maybe they're thinking about different species, but then they lump all the members of the species together. But actually, each individual of each species is singing its own version of the song. It lives in its own, you know, it has its own tree that it, or, you know, environment that it lives in. It has its own experiences. They're individuals just as we are. And I guess my hope is that if somebody hears my music or other music, which somehow engages with animal songs, they'll become more curious about the noise-making species around them and will start to recognize each animal as an individual with its own interests and needs and preferences, and hopefully start to just naturally want to guard more habitat for all the different animals around us.
1: Finally, when it comes to music-making among non-human animals, what does Emily Doolittle imagine their inner experience to be?
0: So it's easy to misunderstand, but I think then people wanting to think scientifically have gone much too far in the other direction. So they'll say, or, you know, it is still common to say, well, we don't know if this bird is singing because it finds it beautiful. So therefore it doesn't find it beautiful. But of course, we actually don't know what the bird is thinking. So we can make guesses about what it's doing, but just because we can't know that it, you know, has a sense of beauty, that doesn't mean it doesn't have a sense of beauty. And I think, you know, given that we're animals as well, it would be a little bit strange to think that we're the only ones who have a sense of aesthetics or a sense of liking sounds or a sense of making choice. On the other hand, I do think we probably overestimate our own sort of personal choice about what we're doing. I mean, I think it's very easy to, you know, we sing a song and we think, okay, I'm choosing this song because I find it very beautiful, but probably many other things are going on as well. Like, you know, for one thing, I think people use music very much to say which social groups they're part of. So I may choose some song to sing and I'll think, oh, I just love this tune. But I bet, you know, somewhere in the back of my mind is also placing myself with, you know, within and without groups. And I think it's a mistake to think that only one thing is going on when an animal or a person sings as well. Probably there's all kinds of things like aesthetic choice, various biological functions. It doesn't have to be one or the other. I'm sure that the blackbird likes and enjoys singing its song, whatever that means to the blackbird, which may, you know, I'm never going to be a blackbird, so I'm not going to know exactly how it feels, but I would assume it's quite analogous to how we feel.

Our thanks to composer and Zoe musicologist Emily Doolittle. The place to go to learn more about her work is emilydoolittle.com. We're indebted also to David Rothenberg for sharing his passion and curiosity and wonder. He's on the web at davidrothenberg.net. And thanks to you for joining with us. Producers for this episode were Eric Schultzke with Paige Krumperman-Darrington. I'm Marcus Smith. Constant Wonder is a production of BYU Radio.

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7: BBC News with Danielle Yawovietska. Heavy gunfire and explosions have been heard in the capital of Niger. Security sources say insurgents from within the armed forces were repelled from entering the presidential palace in Niamey. Here's Makoachi Okafor.
8: Security forces are said to have regained control of Airbase 101 next to the airport, although this has not been independently verified. There has been no immediate official statement from Niger's military government, and no group has claimed responsibility. It remains unclear who carried out the attack or whether there were any casualties. The airport and nearby military facilities have already been targeted twice this year by jihadist groups. Islamic State militants attacked the area in January, while Al-Qaeda-linked Jenim carried out another attack in June. The military seized power in Niger in 2023, ousting the elected government and promising to tackle the country's insurgency.
7: Following a huge deadly explosion, President Zelensky has ordered an investigation into why ammunition was stored in a residential area near the Ukrainian capital. A Russian airstrike last night on a village next to the suburb of Bucha caused an explosion which led to at least 27 deaths. Bad weather is hampering rescue operations after Wednesday's devastating flash flooding, which tore through border areas of Nepal and Tibet. Officials say rain and fog are making access much harder. Around 3,000 people are missing, with about 630 bodies found so far. Shrijana Shrestha visited one of the rescue camps near Trishuli.
9: When I reached the army camp in Nuwakot, the scene was absolutely heartbreaking. There were hundreds of people who were standing in front of the barrack just to get a glimpse of their loved ones. As soon as any helicopter landed there, they would just eagerly try to film there or just listen to the announcement from the army. So that is the kind of situation. And when I entered inside the camp, I met a woman who was carrying a small baby, and she was crying hysterically because she lost her father, she lost her husband, she lost her mother, and she didn't have anywhere to go, and she did not know who to contact. So those are the kind of heartbreaking scenes that you can see at the barrack.
7: Polls have opened in Iceland's referendum on whether to reopen talks on joining the European Union. Icelanders are split down the middle, although the latest polls suggested a narrow majority against. Those opposed to EU membership fear the loss of political control to Brussels, particularly over Iceland's critical fishing industry. Ólafur Harðarson, who's a professor of political science at the University of Iceland, says pro-EU voters want power within the bloc.
10: We are already an associate member of the EU through the European Economic Area Agreement. We are part of the common market. We are currently adopting around 75% of EU regulations already, but we have no voting rights, no representation.
7: BBC World News.
3: 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Stories bring us together, and we hope the stories on the show will spark memories and thoughts that you can share with the people you love. I'm your host, Sam Payne, and both of the stories in this episode feature heroic rodents. Our first story is from the wonderful storyteller Dovey Thomason. It's a story from the Haudenosaunee, the people of the Longhouse, the First Nations Tribal Confederacy of the Northeast. And the story sets itself up by giving us a picture of Haudenosaunee women coexisting peacefully with the mice who live in their homes. Now, for anyone who's ever set a mouse trap or called an exterminator or yelled eek and jumped up on a chair at the sight of a mouse, what could possibly make humans feel okay about sharing a home with these little critters? What wonderful thing might mice have done to make them welcome? Well, that's the story, and we think you'll love it. Here's Dovey Thomason with Mice Make Peace.
11: While I'm among the Haudenosaunee, I'd like to tell another story. My background, by the way, is Lakota, Apache, and Scottish Gypsy. And the answer to that, my grandmother explained to me, is when I asked her why she married a Scottish man, she said she didn't. She said she married a storyteller. So, storytellers all the way back. But Grandma was the best. So if I do anything right today, it's because she's right back here. Yeah. Mice have always lived in the homes of the people. So it is. Mice have always lived in the homes of people, and the homes of the people among the Haudenosaunee, the longhouses, the roundhouses, the homes where the people live are owned by the women. And the women of those homes know there are mice in the homes, and they know those mice are mothers. And so they let corn fall from their hands before they grind or before they make soup. They let corn fall from their hands that the mice mothers will have food, so that they may be strong enough to feed their babies. And there was peace between the mice and the mothers still, the two. And so it was that as time went by, the young men of the village grew impatient. They grew angry. They looked at the corn they had. They worked in the fields with their mothers. And then one day, one of the young men was saying to another young man, it's like, I'm tired of working in this field. I am tired of growing corn. Are you? I think I'd like to go fight somebody. And his friends looked at him and said, what? How do you think that is a good idea? We live by the law of the peace, the great tree of peace. We live by the law of peace. Why would you want to go fight somebody? Well, just bored. Fighting would be good. I mean, I'd be stronger if I fought more often. People would fear me if I was stronger. Others would like me better, I think. Women might like that. Maybe they'd tell stories about me. Ah, telling stories about me. That would be good. That would be, songs would be better, I think. Songs of a great hero. And his friends were talking to him and said, this makes no sense, what you are talking about. This is all about for you. He goes, well, if we had a fight against our neighbors and took some of their corn, we'd have more corn. That would be good for everybody, not just me. That would be good for everybody. And his friends said, we would fight our neighbors? Well, they have too much corn. What kind of neighbors would have more than we have? That's not right. I think we should take corn from them and then we'll have more. That logic didn't persuade his friends. And they resisted him for a while, but young men sometimes can be lit afire by the words of other young men. And so it was. The young men said, I've been thinking about, what do you think? It's like, well, I don't know. It sounds like I'm tired of working in the fields. And the other said, well, you know, a song would be kind of nice, you know. And soon the young men were overheard. Now, everybody says that you can never keep a secret because of the wind. That the winds go everywhere. That the wind that is touching us today will keep going all the way out, as our voices do, all the way out to the very stars. It never stops, but the wind goes slowly by us because we are often saying things that are fun to hear and shouldn't be repeated. Maybe shouldn't be said. And the wind had heard the words of these young men, but they weren't alone. It was not only the wind. The mice mothers had heard this, and they looked at one another and said, uh-oh, this is bad. War, very bad, very bad. Bad for the corn, bad for the crops, bad for the mothers, bad for the houses, bad for the... No. We don't want war. Now, it is the custom of the Haudenosaunee that the young men who have not yet been to war take counsel from the elders, from the fighters, from the warriors, from the generations that have protected them in times of great need. And so the young men went to their fathers, their grandfathers, their uncles, and told them that they wanted war. And those old men sat back and said, you know nothing. You know nothing of war. Have you lost a friend in war? I have. I have lost friends in war. I have been afraid for my own life in war. And one by one, the man said, you miss your children in times of war. You're far from home in times of war. It is a terrible thing. You are talking of songs and stories and more corn than you can eat. Ha! You do not know anything about war. There should be no war. Now, I'm sorry to say, in those times, and perhaps

bored? Oh, bored feeding your family? Oh, that's something. Where did you ever get such a thought? More corn than you can eat. They are not our neighbors because they have more, because their sons work harder. If you want more corn, work harder. Your mothers, your aunties, they could use the help. There will be no war. You don't understand. There can be no war. I will not lose a son, a grandson, a nephew, a boy of this village. I will not lose a generation. No, no. We have spoken and you have heard. I hope you will listen. And so the boys went away, young men went away. And I am sorry to say in those times, and perhaps in these, sometimes young men do not listen to their mothers, their aunties, their grandmas, their clan mothers. They gathered in a cave. And there they started to make weapons. They started taking stones and napping them into points, flints, sharp. They started lashing them to sticks. They took sticks and turned them into arrows. They fletched them with the feathers of birds, turning them into weapons. They took sticks from great trees, and they bent them into bows, and they lashed them with sinew from deer they had hunted until they had bows and arrows. They had clubs with stones. And all the time, that one man, that young man who was so afire, kept saying, tomorrow we attacked our enemy. No longer were they neighbors. Now they were enemies. No one argued with him. No one disagreed. They were making their own weapons. They were all as aflame as the fire that they were working around. They said, first thing at first light. And he said, yes, yes, first light. Grab your arrows, grab your clubs, grab your bows. We will make our fathers prouder than they knew they could be. We will make our mothers see that they were wrong, that this was the right thing to do. Listen to me, my brothers, my fellow men. We will be warriors in the morning, after we sleep. And so they put their weapons in a great pile, and the fire burned down, and they curled up in their robes around the fire, and the mice were listening to everything. They looked at one another and said, oh dear, this is very bad. This is very bad. Do you hear how they are talking? They are going to do this. Didn't listen to their fathers, uncles, grandfather, bad enough, but they didn't listen to the women. Oh, I don't understand. What are we to do? We are mothers. What can we do? But if there is war, some of them will not return. And if there is war, there will be less food. And if there is less food, some of our own will die. We cannot have this. We must help these people make peace. They do not seem to know how. How are we going to do that? And one of the mice said, I don't feel really strong. Look at them. They're big. Kind of scary to me. And another mouse said, well, I have teeth. So do you. You too. We have teeth. Our teeth, just keep us living. Keep us living. Keep us working. Build our houses. We have teeth. We can dig and tunnel. Our teeth are strong. Our teeth are, well, as strong as parts of their weapons. Looking at those club heads and at those arrow heads, that little mouse just hesitated for a moment, doubted himself for a moment, and he said, but we have to do something. We can't do nothing. And he crawled up on one of those bows, and he started to chew on that sinew. And he chewed and chewed and chewed until that sinew, he chewed all the way through, and that bow lost its curve and was just a stick again. And the other mice looked at him and thought, I can do that. And the mice swarmed over that pile of weapons, and they gnawed and they chewed. There were no stone tips, no arrowheads on those sticks. Those feathers were taken home for nesting beds for babies who needed them better than anybody needed a war. And they gathered all those things until there was just stick and string and stone and rock. And they hid, ran away back to their babies, carrying feathers for their babies. And when the young men woke up, the first one to wake up was the one who most wanted to go. And when he woke up,

0: up, he saw a pile of weapons gone. Who came and took our weapons? Our enemies learned of our plans. Our enemies came and struck us in our sleep. Who would do that? They deserve anything horrible we can. And the others, his brothers, his friends, they looked at him and they looked at one another and they thought, oh, that is not who visited us. For they thought, truly, it was that spirit of peace in whomever carries it in their hearts. That spirit of peace, be it pure, be it... He did not know, but they had been stopped because what they were doing was wrong. And so they went to their mothers and asked if they could help in the fields that day. And that young man perhaps calmed down after time, perhaps not. Perhaps young men like him are amongst us to this day. I do know the mice are still with us. And I do know that if they come into your house, try to think of them as those Haudenosaunee women do, as little mothers. And don't always clench what you've got too tightly in your hand. They brought us peace.
1: That was Dovie Thomason with Mice Make Peace. You know, there are a lot of stories that are about small characters doing big things. Little mice bringing about a big peace. Stuff like that. But one of the things I love about Dovie's story is the deliberation of the mice, the thoughtfulness with which they try to figure out what might be best to do. Making peace is hard, especially when it runs against the grain of what some of the people want. And though Dovie's story is about mice, it made me think about the family of cats that lives in my backyard. I've talked a little bit about that cat family here on the show. It's a family of feral cats that was born back there. We've watched them grow up. We give them food. We work with the Humane Society and with veterinarians to deliberate about what would be best for these guys. And all the while we're expending all this energy seeing to their well-being, for a long time, these cats wouldn't let us touch or pet them. Couldn't get close to them almost. They're feral, after all, wild. And there's a part of us that says, if only they knew how good it must feel to have someone stroke the fur on your back or scratch you under the chin, they'd realize that we're right and that they should give in and be regular old cats. And then one day, my wife reached down in a quick, vulnerable moment during a feeding time toward Sammy, the big, curious, orange and white cat that's part of this cat family. And she stroked his fur, and he kind of liked it. And that has led to a tenuous kind of interaction between us and Sammy. He'll let us pet him a little bit most mornings. And super excited about that, we wondered if we could make the same kind of headway with Sammy's sister, Shadow. And so one day when Shadow's head was down over her food, I reached out and stroked the gray fur on her back. And she didn't run away. The next day, I tried the same thing, and again, she stayed still under my hand, eating her food, letting me stroke the fur on her back. And super excited about that, the next day during feeding time, I just picked her up for a moment. I held her securely and gently and stroked her under the chin. Oh, I thought, we're going to be pals. This is huge. And I told my wife about it and our daughter, and we all kind of celebrated a little bit. And the next day, and, well, every day after that, when I've come out into the backyard, Shadow has scurried away under the fence. I had moved too fast in picking her up, it looks like. It was a step backward, not forward, in the peace process. We're kind of back to square one. I'm learning from Shadow that peace takes patience. It's hard. It's long. And it's not at all as simple as just saying to the other critter, just try it my way. You'll see that I'm right. And it's much more complex than that. There are things that the other critter wants and doesn't want, and those things need to be honored. And the change and growth required for peace takes time. Time and thoughtfulness. People who are serious about peace think about peace pretty hard. Maybe I've got the patience it takes to make peace with Shadow. We'll see. I hope so. That's where Dovie's story took me. Where did it take you? And who will you take along? You know, in an episode that's already featured some rodents as prime movers, here's another. This one is from Alton Takeyama Chung. Alton has Japanese roots and Hawaiian roots, and he tells folk tales and historic tales from both of those places, and from other places too. But here, he tries his hand at kind of a tall tale about a classroom gerbil named Fred. And the tallness of the tale will be clear to you in almost the moment that Fred comes on stage. But behind the anthropomorphic little fur ball is a story about middle school science club, about model rockets, about things that go boom, about adventures with friends that may just bring to mind some middle school memories for you, even if you never met a gerbil in real life. Quite like Fred. Here's Alton Chung with a story he calls Model Rocketry.
2: When I was in the fifth grade, I joined Mr. Furuno's science club along with my best friend Kyoki. Now, we met after school in Mr. Furuno's science class, and he did his best to try and teach us a little bit more about science. Now, the science club had a mascot, a gerbil, and it became my job to take care of this gerbil. This gerbil was wicked smart. I mean, what I would do, I mean, I'd give him little treats, right? I mean, he was so smart, I called him Fred with a PH. D. I mean, I'd give him little bits of fruit, whatever they gave us for lunch, and whenever I'd walk in around lunchtime, he'd stand up on his hind legs, put his hands behind his back, he'd be pacing his little aquarium, expecting his treat. And if he liked it, he'd give me a smile and a thumbs up. If he didn't, he gave me a frown and a thumbs down. Now, apples? Good. Raisins? Not so much. I also got him and began carrying him around in my pocket, just for fun. And I swear, he would sit there and poke his head out in the middle of conversations just to freak people out. Now, I also took Fred home on weekends. Now, my best friend Kyoki lived across the street from me, and in his garage, he had an old aquarium that he wasn't using. That became Fred's weekend home. I remember when I just put Fred in there, all of a sudden behind me, hear this. Oh, is that a mouse? Oh, gosh, what happened to his tail? Ah, it was Stuart and Steven. The nosy, tattletale, identical twins with perpetual colds who lived up the street. I said, he's not a mouse, he's a gerbil. Ah, who would want a mouse with a stubby tail? I swear, I saw Fred kind of roll his eyes, turn his back on the twins, and burrow into the wood shavings. Now, one day at science club, someone brought in a package of Oreo cookies. And Mr. Furuno said, you know, if you could take all that sugar in that white creamy filling and turn it instantly into energy, you'd have enough energy to go and power a model rocket. Kyoki and I were really into model rocketry, and our ears peaked up, and we said, no way, Mr. Furuno. Mr. Furuno was so pleased that we're actually paying attention. He started telling us how to do this. He told us step by step. We asked all kinds of questions. We took notes. Mr. Furuno told us everything what we need to do because he even figured that us little kids would never be able to get our grubby little hands on really dangerous chemicals like potassium nitrate. Mr. Furuno didn't know about our friend Patrick. Patrick was one of those guys who could get you anything. And we needed potassium nitrate. So we got to see Patrick. We told him what we needed. And he explained what we're going to use it for. And he said, great, he could get it for us. But he wanted in. Kyoki's garage became Rocket Central. Now, Kyoki wanted to make a small rocket go up and be a couple hundred feet. But Patrick and I, we wanted a big rocket go up a couple thousand feet with a payload, cone, and everything. We sat there and we followed Mr. Furuno's instructions, and we took old used rocket engines with a ceramic cone and we packed it with our own Oreo rocket fuel. But we had a problem. We needed a little ejection charge. Something, when the rocket reached apogee, which is the highest trajectory of its flight, we needed something to go and a charge would push the nose cone off, separate it from the body, and deploy either a parachute or a streamer so we could recover the rocket. Patrick looked at us and said, no problem. A couple days later, he came back with a can of gunpowder. I'll probably do it. He also came with a length of detcord, detonation cord. This is what they use to set off real explosives. We had our ignition system. So, what I would do, we'd work on these things, and after everyone went home, I'd take Fred out of his cage and let him walk around the table. And he sat there and he'd look at all their plans, and he'd get up behind me and put his hands behind his back and he'd look at all the unfinished rockets. And of course, he heard everything we were talking about as we were building these things. And one day he walked right up to me, put his hands behind his back, and just looked up at me. I said, pretty cool, eh, Fred? Now, hey, Fred, you know, I'm trying to figure out what to even put in the payload. I mean, Fred, want to go up in the rocket? That's when I became the payload specialist. Let Patrick finish working on the engines, and Keoki really wanted to build the rockets. But I had to go and take care of Fred. I had to kit out Fred. I found a G.I. Joe flight helmet and visor that fit him perfectly. And I got the flight suit that I had to go and, you know, cut down the arms and legs and stitch in elastics to make cuffs. And for safety, I got a G.I. Joe parachute pack that fit him. And I got one of those red parachutes, an extra one that we had built for the rockets, and rolled it up and stuck it in there. And for his emergency chute, I got a G.I. Joe medical kit strapped across his belly. But it was too small to hold another parachute. But I rolled up this plastic streamer, and it fit in perfectly. And to finish the ensemble, I got a G.I. Joe K-bar knife and strapped it across his chest. He looked pretty spiffy. Now came launch day. Now, it just so happened that the government was putting in Hawaii's first interstate freeway, the H-1, just down the street. They had torn up miles of houses and left this huge boulder field. I mean, some of these rocks were about the size of small houses and made the perfect place for a hidden launch site. We grabbed all our stuff, put it in a shopping bag, and we headed off down the street, and we almost made it. When we heard, what you guys doing? Is that a rocket? Can we come? Oh! It was Stuart and Steven. We had to invite them along, otherwise they'd go and squeal on us. So we went into that boulder field. We found a nice launch area. Now, Keoki set up the launching system, and we sent Stuart and Steven downwind. They're going to be our recovery team. And Patrick, he's going to walk around the middle distance just to get a good view. And Keoki, he had his father's binoculars. He climbed up on top of a big boulder, and he was our spotter. Well, we sat there, and he put his little rocket, we called it the Micron, a small little rocket, onto the launching system. I cut a piece of deck cord. I stuck it into that nozzle of our rocket propellant, and I lit it. Went up, big smoke trail going up a couple hundred feet, and we saw it arc over, and we heard this little pop, and the nose cone separated from the body, and all of a sudden this streamer deployed. Perfect launch. Stuart and Steven recovered the rocket. Everyone was happy and excited, ready for the next launch. And now came our turn to fire off our big rocket. We called it the Demon. We set it up, and Fred was riding my pocket all this time, and I took him out, and I put him in the payload. He settled in, and I got some extra lettuce to act as extra padding or in case he got hungry. And he got all set up, and I set up, and I looked at him. I stuck in that dead cord, and I lit it. Big smoke trail going up. For a few seconds, it's just a little tiny dot up in the sky. It was going up. And up, and up, and then... the sound of the explosion echoed off the houses. Keoki got so startled, he fell off the boulder. He landed on his arm. He kept going, my arm, my arm, my arm. I looked downrange. Stuart and Steven were gone. I looked, Patrick was gone. And then I looked back up at the debris cone. I saw this little flash of red. And I ran over to Keoki, I grabbed hold of the binoculars, and I took a look. Unfortunately, the strap was still around Keoki's neck. And I look, it was Fred. That was Fred's parachute, and there was Fred. But something was wrong. Fred's parachute was on fire. And as I looked, Fred had pulled that K-bar knife and was slashing at the parachute shrouds to cut himself free. And now he was free, and now he's falling. And Fred was about to become a gerbil-sized strawberry pancake. And I watched, and all of a sudden, oh, he pulled his emergency, and now this brilliant orange streamer was marking his flight and slowing him down. And I let go of the binoculars, much to Kyoki's relief. My arm! And I began running. I tracked that stream. I saw it. The stream was going to fall. I began running toward it, and I saw it would fall. It would probably land right about there. There was this 8-foot pit, wide pit, with all this rebar sticking out at kind of weird angles. Fred was about to become a gerbil kebab. And I'm running along. I'm thinking to myself, with a running start, I can probably leap 8 feet. The plan was, I'd run, time it just right, get to the edge of the pitch, leap, snag the streamer, land on the other side, and avoid, you know, all these rebars of death. So I timed it. I saw the thing falling. I launched myself up into the sky. Did I mention that I'm a klutz? The tip of my sneaker snagged one of those rebars, and I started twisting this way. The streamer started going that way. I twisted in mid. I reached out, grabbed hold of that streamer, pulled it to my chest, and landed on the other side of the pit. I was a little dazed, and I realized I'm holding something to my chest. Ah! Fred! I took off his helmet. His eyes were closed. Ah! CPR! I've never done CPR on a gerbil before. Ah! 1, 2, 3, 4, 5, 6, 7, 8, 9, 10. Breathe. Do I pinch his nose? Ah! I grabbed his whole head, stuffed it in my mouth, and blew. 1, 2, 3, 4, 5, 6, 7, 8, 9, 10. And then Fred opened his eyes. Fred, are you okay? Oh, I was so relieved. I got Fred, I put him in my pocket, I grabbed all his gear, and I began jogging back to Kyoki. Kyoki was on the ground, still holding his arms, screaming, and all of a sudden I heard a new sound. Woo, woo, woo, woo, whoa! I looked around. There were police cars coming from all directions, closing in on us. Oh, we were in such big trouble. I grabbed all our stuff. I threw it in a shopping bag. I grabbed Kyoki, and we kind of wove our way through that boulder field, evading the police, trying to get home. And I said, we got to come up with a good story. Okay, here's the story, Kyoki. We wanted to see some other kids' skateboards, and they wanted to see our model rocketry stuff. So we brought our stuff. We showed it to them. We played on their skateboards. You fell off and broke your arm. Good story. Okay. We get to Kyoki's garage, and there's my parents, there's Kyoki's parents, and I'm about ready to launch into the story. And from behind them, I hear. I look behind them. It's Stuart and Steven. Ah! Oh! I had to tell the truth. We never saw Patrick again. Heard that he transferred schools. Kyoki became the most popular kid in the fifth grade because all the girls wanted to sign his cast and, like, find out, hear the story again of how he broke his arm. I got grounded for the rest of the school year, had to quit science club, and was probably going to go to another school the next year. I did see Fred one last time. The last day of school, I snuck into Mr. Furuno's science class, and there was Fred in his aquarium in the back. He had a little desk, and he had a stack of wood shavings all with writing all over him. He had a little ink pot, a little quill pen, and he's scribbling away on another piece of wood shaving. And I walk up and say, hey, Fred, what you doing? And Fred kind of looks up, and he smiles, and he points with his pen at the corner of his aquarium. And there is a flight helmet on top of a neatly folded flight suit. And I said, Fred, I may not be able to see you again. I'm probably going to go to another school. Fred thought about that, and Fred stood up. Take care of yourself, Fred. Never saw Fred again. I hope he got his book published. I mean, he deserved it. He was, after all, the first gerbil knot in the state of Hawaii.
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7: Hi, Wonder Kids. It's Paige. Do you know of any animals that are extinct? That means that these animals might have lived on Earth a long or not so long time ago, but have since died off. Dinosaurs, for instance, are extinct, and you know about the Tyrannosaurus Rex, Triceratops, and Velociraptor. What other extinct animals do you know about? Maybe woolly mammoths, or saber-toothed tigers, or the dodo bird. And if all of these animals are extinct, then how do you know about them? It's not like you're seeing them at the local zoo, after all. It can be sad to realize that these animals aren't on the Earth anymore. But one amazing thing about science is that there are scientists whose jobs are all about learning more about extinct creatures. Today, we're going to be talking to one of those scientists and learning about her favorite extinct animal. To imagine this animal, I want you to think of a manatee. A big, gentle, gray sea animal with a round, whiskery face, tiny eyes, and a wide, paddle-shaped tail that glides slowly through the water.
8: I usually start with manatees, and they've probably heard of manatees at least. And then if you shift over to talking about a 30-foot-long manatee, they get a little freaked out. But, you know, it's an interesting animal, so most people are interested to hear about it.
7: This is Lorelei Creerar. When we had this conversation, she was a scientist and professor at George Mason University, and she studied aquatic ecology and forensic science to learn more about this 30-foot-long animal known as Steller's sea cow. 30 feet is as long as a school bus. This gigantic sea cow was discovered and observed by a German naturalist and explorer named Georg Steller in the 1740s, nearly 300 years ago.
8: This guy was a fanatic, I think, is the best way to describe him, and really about anything that he did. He definitely gave us the only picture that we ever will have, I think, of the Steller sea cow.
7: Georg Steller went on several expeditions to the uncharted waters between Eastern Russia and North America. On these expeditions, the ship he was on faced a lot of challenges.
8: Their ship, unfortunately, ran into Bering Island and shipwrecked. So they spent the winter on this island in the North Pacific. I can't even begin to imagine how frightening that was for a crew of people who had no houses, no heat, no way to make heat. And most of them had scurvy, and, you know, it was ugly.
7: During this ugly period, stuck on an island, Steller took time to observe the wildlife around him.
8: He described for the first time four marine mammals that he found up there on Bering Island, including the incredibly valuable sea otter, and probably was the sole cause of people coming out to Bering Island to catch the sea otter for the fur. He would go out and make notes on everything that he found on Bering Island. He collected up tons of specimens. He actually caught and stuffed a baby sea cow, but there was no room to bring it back on the boat when they came back. So we have lost that specimen, unfortunately.
7: Even if Steller wasn't able to bring back the stuffed baby sea cow, he was able to bring back his descriptions and observations that linked the sea cow to a whole family of animals called Sirenians.
8: Sirenians, in general, are pretty odd animals to a group. Sirenians are the animals like manatees, and we also have dugongs left, which are out in Australia. And they once were a huge, huge family. They're related to elephants and a little animal called a hyrax.
7: Huh, it's kind of funny to think of manatees and sea cows as water elephants.
8: The reason they're called Sirenians is because of Christopher Columbus, actually. When he got to the Dominican Republic, he actually wrote a little piece in his journal about seeing the mermaids in the river there. And I love his statement, because his statement is, they're not nearly half so beautiful as I have been told.
7: So Christopher Columbus thought that the manatees were mermaids? That's kind of silly, but it really is the reason that this whole group of creatures are called Sirenians, like sirens, another word for mermaid. I guess that mermaid tales and Sirenians tales do look alike. Steller, on the other hand, didn't think that his sea cows were mermaids.
8: He called it the Great Northern Manatee. It was the name he gave it. But they eventually did call it a sea cow for him because, of course, he's the only person, the only scientist who really described that animal. So after he died, they named it for him.
7: Steller ended up being the only scientist who got to observe the Steller sea cow in real life, because as more and more people went to the Bering Sea to hunt for sea otter pelts, they began to eat so many sea cows that the population couldn't keep up.
8: It took 27 years for European people to eat them to extinction. The last sea cow, we think, was gone by 1768. And that was one of the things that Steller said in one of his letters to the Russian Science Academy. He said, if people keep killing the sea cows as fast as they are, then they're going to be gone. And he was right.
7: That is so sad. But if Steller's sea cows have been extinct for so long, then how is Lorelei studying the species? The answer is through scientific detective work and sea cow bones.
8: All of my bones, as far as we can tell, come from St. Lawrence Island, which is up much, much closer to Alaska on our side of the North Pacific. Some of my bones, the oldest one, I think, that we had dated was around 2,500 years old. So, you know, I saw that and I was like, holy mackerel, we got DNA out of a 2,500-year-old bone? I felt pretty good about that.
7: Lorelei is able to study old stellar sea cow bones and extract DNA to learn more about the sea cows, even if they're extinct. DNA contains important genetic information that teaches us how stellar sea cows are similar to other Sirenians, what the sea cows ate, how big they actually were, and even how they adapted to live in cold waters. To collect this DNA, Lorelei drills into the bones for samples.
8: These guys had solid bones. They're called pachyosteotic bones, and they don't have any marrow canal in them at all. So the bone stays bone-like remarkably well for a long time. We do drill as much into the center of the bone as we can, if possible, depending on how big our samples are. Yeah, I have a room somewhere filled with bones. A lot of our sample bones are in my lab right now because one of my very favorite students has come back as a graduate student, and he's busy working on a project right now in my lab, so that's kind of cool. But I have bones downstairs on my desk, and I have, you know, bits and pieces of little things here and there. Most of my skulls are here at the house because we were doing a skull lab for my students.
7: Lorelei has so many bones because they are full of important information that helps her learn more and more about the extinct stellar sea cows. And while she seems to have plenty of bones now, at one point they were a lot harder to come by.
8: I was having a hard time getting samples at the beginning of my research, and one day my brother called me up and he said, I'm standing in front of a box of stellar sea cow bone. And I, of course, had a small heart attack. And he said, do you want any? And I was like, the whole box? He said, well, how about we start with one piece? This bone is a beautiful material. When you looked at it, you would think you were looking at a highly polished oak or something like that. It's just very, very pretty when it gets polished. And my brother is actually, in his spare time, he's a blacksmith, so he makes high-end knives and things like that, and he's put stellar sea cow handles on them. Bone is particularly good, apparently, for knife handles, and stellar sea cow bone is even better because it's totally solid. So you can take the rib and you can hack it up into lots of pieces and make lots of handles out of it. There's a huge blade show in Atlanta every year, and lots of people who sell knife handle material at the show would sell stellar sea cow bone. And we've got about 210 different samples at this point. And most of the samples that I have came from the blade show. So they're maybe 8 or 10 inch pieces of rib. So we can do whatever we want to them and take tons of samples, and it won't matter because we'll never make a dent in them.
7: Wow, talk about finding scientific breakthroughs in unexpected places. Lorelei is able to uncover some of the mysteries surrounding Steller's animal observations from the 1700s, but even with all we've been able to learn, there are still some mysteries that remain difficult to solve. Mysteries beyond sea cows. For instance, Steller described something that he called a sea monkey, and modern scientists still don't know what animal he could be referring to.
8: I do not know what that was. Some people say it was a fur seal. I disagree with that because Steller was too good a naturalist to mistake that animal for a fur seal and not call it a fur seal. He knew what the fur seal looked like. He had met one not too long before. So it wasn't a fur seal. It wasn't anything that we know of that's still existing out there now. What it was, I don't know. The description of the sea monkey is just bizarre. It's mainly just called Steller's sea monkey, and I think that's probably what it's going to end up. It looks very simian in nature. It doesn't look like a seal to me. It doesn't look like any kind of whale or anything else that you'd expect to find in the ocean. It looks like a water monkey. He observes these things more than once, sometimes for several hours. He's very, very careful in everything he does, and so I can't believe that he would have mistaken it.
7: What a fascinating mystery. I guess scientists need to be on the lookout for Steller's sea monkeys, or at least some kind of evidence of their existence.
8: People ask you, who would you meet if they were dead or alive, if you could meet anybody? You can probably imagine that my statement would be Steller. Absolutely.
7: And I'm sure that Lorelei would love to meet a Steller's sea cow as well. Even though it is sad that some animals are extinct, I think that it's amazing that scientists are still able to uncover new information about them. Lorelei's investigation into Steller's sea cows teaches us that we can learn from creatures of the past the same way we learn from animals that we see at the zoo, all while experiencing the same sense of wonder.

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10: 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Before the break, we heard the episode Getting to Know Stellar's Sea Cow from the podcast Constant Wonder Kids. To finish up today, a song, one that you might be familiar with. It's performed by the storyteller Diane Ferlat. It's her take on Old MacDonald. Let's give it a listen, shall we?

0: That was Old MacDonald, performed by the storyteller Diane Ferlat. 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
7: BBC News with Danielle Yawovietska. 27 people have been killed and dozens injured in Ukraine in an overnight strike which triggered a series of massive explosions at a warehouse outside the capital. President Zelensky has ordered an investigation into why ammunition was being stored in a residential area. From Kyiv, here's Dan Johnson.
8: Footage shows a series of explosions and large plumes of smoke coming from the warehouse on the western edge of Kyiv. President Zelensky said it was hit by a Russian drone, resulting in deaths and at least 42 injuries. He said a care home had been damaged, along with a number of houses. The evacuation is still ongoing. The president said those who allowed this to happen must be held accountable, saying there were regulations in place, meaning weapons should not be stored near residential areas. Kyiv has come under sustained attack over the past 2 days, with sirens sounding around every 2 hours as Russia launched waves of jet-powered drones at the capital and many other cities.
7: Ukraine has kept up its attacks on Russian economic targets. Another warehouse belonging to the Russian retail giant Ozon was hit in the city of Rostov-on-Don. The military government in Niger says it's gradually regaining control following outbreaks of heavy gunfire in the capital, including at the presidential palace. The authority said mutineers took hostages at a military base next to Niamey's airport. Makoachi Okafor says it follows months of instability in Niger.
9: There was an attack in the capital city in January. It was Islamic State that took responsibility. In June, the attack that happened, it was an Al-Qaeda-linked group called Jenim. But what is quite clear is the increasing number and even the scale of attacks happening and even spreading to other parts of the Sahel, like Mali and Burkina Faso. It seems to now be increasing, and we're seeing more and more of these attacks and bold attacks even happening in the capital city, very close to the seat of power.
7: Bad weather is hampering rescue operations after Wednesday's devastating flash flooding, which tore through border areas of Nepal and Tibet. About 3,000 people are missing, with about 630 bodies found so far. Some of them swept many kilometres downstream in India. The World Health Organization says the Ebola outbreak, which started in eastern Congo, has now spread to 6 more regions. Its Emergency Health Committee warned the outbreak had the potential scale of the 2016 Ebola epidemic, which saw over 11,000 deaths. Thomas Makwana reports.
10: DR Congo has now recorded a total of 5,794 confirmed cases and 2,786 deaths due to the Ebola virus. The number of health zones affected has gone up from 54 to 60 in 12 days. According to the WHO, the fatality ratio of the infection stands at 48% of the infected because of delays in recognizing cases. Effective response to stop the spread is also impeded by population displacement due to armed conflict and constrained humanitarian access.
7: World News from the BBC.
11: My hope is that God can use my words and he can pour his grace on the words in a way to find the souls that need the healing touch or his grace, that I can help bring comfort and healing and salvation to souls who are in the dark. I can't think of anything more lofty.
12: On In Good Faith, we believe that all faith traditions have something to teach us about how God is working in the world and in our lives. So join us as we listen and learn. Today on In Good Faith, we're talking about the concept of spiritual direction, but then also a really great example of applying that personal direction. And senior producer Heather Bigley in studio with me, I am wondering, Heather, if when I brought up, I want to talk about spiritual direction, if you'd heard that phrase before in the way it's used here.
13: No, I think I thought of Buddhists first. Mm-hmm. That's who I thought of.
12: So this has been a kind of a personal mission of mine for the last year and a half. I heard about this thing called spiritual direction. You know, I have in mind what that means, but it turns out there are actually people, that is their title, and they have been trained in this. And that's what I wanted to get to the bottom of. So our second guest, Marcy Youngster, is going to talk about how she applies her own personal spiritual direction to her Catholic faith in very beautiful and, I think, vulnerable ways. I want to start, though, with Doug Hardy. He's a theological educator and a practicing spiritual director who teaches at Nazarene Theological Seminary, and he recently served as president of the Society for the Study of Christian Spirituality. So I had seen several articles that he'd written about this.
13: So one of the things that I heard him talk about that was a good reminder for me was how stressful points of transition can be. And we all need a little extra help. Even if the transition is good and welcome and wanted, we all just need a little support.
12: So it could be retirement. It could be having a child or a marriage.
13: Right.
12: All of these changes. I thought we should start by defining what spiritual direction is. And I asked him what questions he would ask of someone coming to him for that.
14: I like to think about spiritual direction as, in its simplest form, is a conversation between two people. The one person that we would designate as the spiritual director, a spiritual guide, or a spiritual companion. And then the other person is the seeker, someone who's looking for guidance or spiritual companionship. And the spiritual director is one who basically asks three questions. The first question is, what's been happening in your life? So can you imagine having spiritual questions, concerns in your life, and you're with someone and they're present to you and they just say, hey, what's been going on with you? What that would feel like to have someone ask that. It opens a door. And then the next question is, so how is this affecting you? In other words, a spiritual director is really just not interested in only like information about what's going on in your life or what you might be concerned about, but they really want to know how this is affecting you as a person. And so again, if you can imagine somebody who is taking time to be present to you and they communicate to you, hey, I really want to know how things are impacting your life. Then the third question, and this is really the thing that distinguishes spiritual directors from other kinds of people who come into our lives and provide help or a good listening ear, right? The third question is, And where might God be in all of this? That is the ultimate spiritual direction question and begins to name the kind of relationship that we call spiritual direction.
12: That third question, where might God be in all of this? This is both perplexing and yet it seems obvious that we would want to know that. Why, as a creation of God with God's Spirit in me, is this not a question that's so evident to me that I might need to go to speak to somebody else and have them ask me about this and direct my thinking?
14: Yeah. It is kind of strange, isn't it? Especially maybe for persons of faith, people who are a part of religious communities who talk about God.
12: And talk to God.
14: And talk to God or engage in prayer, yes. And yet the reality of the spiritual life seems to be that our connection with God is both something that has moments and aspects of great clarity and felt experience, like, oh, I know this, and moments and experiences where it seems to be more hidden. It's not as obvious as we would have thought. Those times, which I think are part of normal human experience, those times when maybe it seems like God feels a bit distant, mm-hmm. or we're not sure what's going on, can lead to doubt. It can lead to fear. It can lead to anxiety, confusion. And when we're experiencing those kinds of things, who can we go to have honest conversation?
12: Yeah, someone who will have our best interest, but maybe somebody who's not so directly connected, like a spouse or your child, somebody that they can't be completely disinterested.
14: That's right. So that you feel safe, but also someone who can maybe bring a bit of objectivity to the situation,
12: yeah, yeah.
14: or at least they can see you maybe with a level of clarity that somebody with whom your life is tangled up in other ways may not necessarily be able to see.
12: Well, I love that objectivity. Disinterested is not what we're looking for.
14: Yeah, only in a technical sense.
12: Yeah, you wrote an article called The Pastor and Spiritual Direction, and you had 11 different reasons why someone might consider that they need or want a spiritual director. And I'm not going to tell you the two I didn't mark as applying to me. So I'll maybe keep you and our listeners guessing just a bit. But here are a few of the things that you listed that might prompt someone to reach out. You long for a deeper relationship with God. You're restless for something more in life, but not sure what it is. Or you feel stale or spiritually stagnating. You have existential questions about God or the church, or you're under

0: life. Because the needs have changed. The needs have not been consistent and the same. There's not a sense in which I finally arrived.
1: That's true. Life keeps moving. Life keeps changing.
0: Absolutely. Just thinking about this notion of change, right? That times of change or disruption might prompt us to seek out spiritual guidance, to meet with someone like a spiritual director. Part of what a spiritual director brings to that is recognition and a confidence that God's spirit is present and active and engaged with the change and with the disruption that is in our lives. When I meet with, for example, someone who is nearing retirement and has had a very active, fulfilling life, but now is experiencing some physical diminishment, they know that the kind of work that they've given themselves to is maybe coming near to an end, and they're wondering, what is life going to be like for me? As a spiritual director, not only do I listen to that and be empathic and communicate understanding and help frame it within the normal development of a person going through life, but then I also will ask questions like, so when you are praying about these things going on in your life, is there anything that you are hearing or sensing from God about this season of transition in your life? What might God be inviting you to pay attention to? It's an open-ended question because I don't necessarily know what it is, and it's not my job to say, well, I think what God is doing in your life is this. But rather, by giving the invitation, a person who, say, for example, maybe has been feeling some anxiety about the transition into retirement, now is invited to consider that this might be a new spiritual opportunity that God is inviting them into in a very positive, constructive way.
1: As I read about this in some of your writings, there is this certain amount of accountability that seems useful, that if I, as a seeker, come to you as a guide, I'm inviting a relationship in which you might hold me accountable to perhaps what I've discerned in prayer or what seems meaningful to me?
0: Yes, that is a good word, actually, accountability. Because again, one of the fundamental dynamics in the spiritual life is that we both move towards God, and there's times we pull back from God. There's times when we're really strongly desirous of close intimacy with God, where we hear and speak. And then there's times when we're not sure that we can be ourselves completely, fully, honestly with God, and we may try to hide a little bit or pull back. We're not sure, right?
1: Which is so interesting that we say, I'm going to hide something or pull back from this omniscient being.
0: Yes, it's not a rational response. But isn't it true that we experience this in our human relationships? There's just times when we pull back in ways that we aren't even consciously aware of. Or sometimes our words are saying one thing and our actions do another. We do the same with God, and that's confusing, and it's hard sometimes for us to see. So a spiritual director is one who maybe can, by listening and being in conversation with us, name that dynamic for us. Hey, I hear you really want to be close to God, but I'm also sensing maybe there's a part of you that is not sure you can really trust God fully on this one. Mm. And that is a kind of accountability that comes from being seen and heard, mm-hmm, and being invited again and again and again.

0: to bring yourself as you really are fully before God.
1: Is there a time in your life that you have been most benefited or blessed by participating in spiritual direction as a seeker or as the guide?
0: Yes. So I remember the very first time I met with a spiritual director. I was a seminary student, newly married, just moved to California, engaged in full-time Christian ministry as a staff pastor at a church. I was struggling a little bit with my identity as a husband, struggling a little bit with the challenges of being intimate with this person now in new ways. And I was struggling as a young pastor in church ministry, struggling with confidence. I wasn't sure I was doing this right. Yeah. And all of these things I was keeping to myself. At the seminary where I attended, they had just developed a new program of making spiritual directors available to students if they wanted them. And when I met with this spiritual director for the first time and scrunched up the courage to honestly confess these things that I was struggling with, and I was expecting that the accountability was going to be some form of judgment, like, come on, yeah, Doug, yeah, get your act together or whatever. And instead, this director quietly and calmly welcomed what I had to share and invited me to connect my experience with the scriptural account in the book of Genesis about Adam hiding in the garden, and very compassionately asked me, so do you feel, Doug, like maybe sometimes it's like you're hiding? And what is it that keeps you hiding from God? And it just opened up an opportunity to then begin conversation about it that led to exploring this, deepening my prayer life in a non-judged way. I so needed that at that time of my life. I'll never forget it. And so you can appreciate maybe a little bit of why spiritual direction became an important spiritual practice in my life that I've engaged in ever since.
1: You write that some fundamental assumptions are undergirding this intentional practice of spiritual direction. And I underlined a couple of these because they really spoke to me or made me very hopeful. One is, the Holy Spirit is the ultimate director.
0: Yes.
1: So this sounds like it's a skill to be a spiritual director, but kind of stay out of the way.
0: Well put. I like the way you said that. Because spiritual directors are human beings like everyone else. We're always susceptible to letting our own ego set the agenda in a relationship. One of the disciplines of a spiritual director is learning to set aside their own ego needs, be present to the other person, looking out for their interests above all, but doing it with always having an ear open to where is God in this? What is the Spirit saying to us here? Ultimately, their task is to keep pointing the other person towards that Spirit of God and inviting that person to listen to what God might be saying to them.
1: Do you find that if people come and want to speak with a spiritual director, and in particular, perhaps they're trying to develop their prayer life or develop confidence in receiving answers, that after working through this or for a time, that they're able to learn to do more of this recognition on their own?
0: Exactly. A spiritual director in some ways tries to embody or model in a spiritual direction meeting the kind of practices that the person seeking the guidance can adopt and build into their own practice. So what you want ultimately a person to come away from a spiritual direction session with is not necessarily brilliant insights that the spiritual director spoke, content that now is going to tell me what to do with my life, but rather you come away with an awareness that being with this person helped me to be more present to God, to be more tuned into God in my life, so that when I'm not with my spiritual director, I'm still asking myself that question again. So where might God be in this? What might God be inviting me to?
1: You're listening to In Good Faith. I'm Stephen Cap Perry. We'll be back in a moment.
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1: Welcome back to In Good Faith, where I'm speaking with Doug Hardy about the concept of spiritual direction. One of the questions I read in the article was, what is it like for you when you pray?
0: Yes.
1: And so I'm wondering what kind of answers people give and what a spiritual director can point out or encourage or observe.
0: Praying has been particular ways of engaging with God that have been cultivated within a family, maybe a person's local community of faith, the particular tradition they're part of has taught them, this is how you pray. But also I found that for many people coming to spiritual direction, sometimes what has happened is the ways that they've learned to pray are no longer adequately carrying the relationship with God that has been growing and developing. It's not that the ways of praying were necessarily wrong or bad, but they're no longer sufficient. And so the person is looking for maybe new and different expanded ways of engaging prayer. For example, in my own tradition, one of the primary ways of praying is coming to God and asking God for things.
1: We're all familiar with this.
0: So praying for the people I love, praying for people's well-being, praying for healing for those who are sick, praying for provisions for those who have needs. A very important and valid way of praying. But for someone who is needing wisdom and guidance from God about a relationship in their lives, just asking God for the thing over and over leaves them just feeling dissatisfied. Other ways of praying can be helpful. For example, learning to pay attention to what is going on in one's own body can be a way of tuning into the Spirit of God, especially if we believe that the Spirit of God is actually living within us and that we have been created in the image of God. So rather than asking for something to happen out there, might there be something already going on within me that I can learn to listen to that could help me tune into the voice of God speaking to me?
1: Thank you. You mentioned in the book a particular need for people who are clergy, perhaps professional clergy. there's reasons why they, you say, should have a spiritual director, apart from lay people and their own needs for that. What is that reasoning for people who are professional clergy?
0: I would say it's this, because people will come to them seeking spiritual guidance.
1: Yes.
0: Because of their position, because of their reputation. And one cannot be in a position to give good spiritual guidance and direction to other people if you're not receiving that kind of guidance and wisdom yourself on a regular basis. If you don't know yourself well, then giving spiritual guidance to other people can be dangerous, actually. It can be more an extension of your own ego needs to control another person, to see another person be more like you, rather than truly being able to help them to listen to what God is inviting them to for their lives.
1: Doug, I'm wondering if I could ask you, how has this process, how have you come to know God better, or feel more connected?
0: Yes, that's a wonderful way, by the way, of describing one of the ultimate goals of this practice. Coming to know God better and having God more freely present in and working in and through one's life. Well, it's been about 40 years since I first met with my very first spiritual director. And so I've had 4 decades of engaging this practice at different levels. There have been moments and times where I've become aware of the ways in which some of my own perfectionistic-oriented personality has been restrictive for me, hurtful to others, and limited my engagement with the joys of life. In just especially the last year or two of meetings with my spiritual director, that I have begun to recognize and understand that God is both deeply understanding and compassionate with me in my perfectionistic tendencies. That is, God does not judge me or condemn me. And as I accept that reality for myself, I am experiencing joy in what is in my life and in the world around me that is not perfect and does not need to be perfect for God to be present and active, bringing out good things. And that grace, because it is grace, God's grace, that grace is really the fruit of long, persistent relationship with a spiritual guide who patiently sat with me over and over again, saying, "What might God be saying to you, Doug?" And finally beginning to hear it and receive it. I'm so grateful.
1: That was Doug Hardy, a theological educator and a practicing spiritual director. I was really glad to learn more about this concept of spiritual direction. And I felt some comfort when he said, sometimes we realize our former ways of prayer are no longer sufficient. That doesn't mean that we were doing it wrong before, but that our lives may have changed, we may have grown, and we might need to reach out in a new way.
7: Yeah, and you guys bring this up in the discussion. There isn't a point when you've arrived and you have everything figured out. Even though when you're younger, you really hope for that moment. I can remember thinking, oh, one day in my 40s, I'll know exactly what I'm doing. And come to find out, in my 40s, everything fell apart and I had to rebuild. But just a reminder, like, we never will arrive. We have to keep searching and hoping.
1: Yeah.
7: Can I just say that I was really humbled by how he kept saying that the spiritual director should not be in the way. the spiritual director might have this desire to make someone agree with them or do what they think they should do.
8: Yeah.
7: And it just recalled to my mind all the times I had some really good advice for people and they should do exactly what I say they should do and how patiently people listened to me and probably went off and shook their heads later. But I just thought, oh, yeah, a lot of that is my own ego bound up in thinking I know what's best for somebody else.
1: And his question, the main one that he started with is, how might God be working in my life? Well, our next guest is a perfect example of that because she's making this huge effort to do just that.
7: Yeah, Marcy Youngster, she's a lifelong cradle Catholic, and she has this real passion to help people, especially women, understand their eternal value and understand how much God loves them. And she's going to use this term shepherdess to describe herself. And you can just hear the sincerity and the love that she has and the desire to bring people back to that knowledge.
1: And an example of the wounds of Jesus that he appears, the very first thing he does is share his wounds, that as she talks with people, she is very vulnerable, just kind of about her own life. I mean, people might reject her approaches, but oftentimes she feels directed, speak to this particular person.
7: You talk to her first about why she feels this call to help women.
9: I meet so many women who don't understand how exquisitely valuable they are, be it from trauma, be it from neglect or abuse or people in their family who have been belittling them all their life. Mm. It's formed an inner fragility. And I myself also have experienced people in my life who have been less than kind. And it leaves its mark. It bruises us. And so when I meet someone, I'm very intuitive and I quickly can zero in on if there's pain or something sorrowful about a person. I have a very compassionate heart. My heart reaches out and I feel like I just have to do something or say something. And as time has gone on, I realized I have an understanding and I have to do something with what I've been given. I was married for 18 or 19 years to a very mentally ill man. And subsequently, I was eligible for a church annulment. And my life for those 18 years was extremely challenging. It was much like Job. Mm. And one day, church leaders even told me that I needed to get divorced, that I had likelihood of a church annulment. And I felt like I was in a birdcage those years. And it's like Jesus said, fly, little birdie, fly. I'm letting you free. I mean, if you could have seen me in the past and you were to see me now, so many times God surprises me with just the tender love and the calling to be a shepherdess, to go find the sheep that don't know they are so loved.
1: I love that sense of mission. It's never fun to go through those experiences that maybe sensitize you and make you more empathetic to others, but I don't know, do you see that in some way as a spiritual gift?
9: Our wounds open us up to witnessing and feeling the wounds of others. And yes, that is a gift because as a Catholic, we identify very much with the passion and sufferings of our Lord Jesus Christ. And we believe that when we have a suffering, we're able to unite it with his suffering. And our little zero suffering compared to the infinite value of his sacrifice, it takes on enormous infinite value. And so we can offer and unite our sufferings with our Lord and beseech him to have compassion on the people we meet. So no suffering is truly lost.
1: You know, that's such a beautiful image that you bring up of the after the resurrection, that the first thing Jesus did was share his wounds.
9: Yes.
1: And let people see that they were real and what he had been through. So I think emotionally, a little bit, you're talking about the same thing, that those who have experienced that bruising sometimes are very aware of people who have been through that themselves.
9: Yes.
1: Can you tell me about faith in the home you grew up in? Was it always that deeply ingrained in your heart, or was there a point at which you really decided and adopted it as your own?
9: I was blessed to be born into a family where the Catholic faith was practiced by both my mother and my father, by both sets of grandparents. And I cannot remember any period in my life when God was not important to such an extent that when I was a child, I was bullied and we were branded the Holy Family. And it was not a compliment. I got punched in the stomach once, but my mother, if there's one phrase she said to me when I was 7 or 8 that I never forgot is, Marcy, you're called to be a sign of contradiction. Jesus was a sign of contradiction. So you need to prepare yourself that people won't understand you. You may be persecuted, but you need to be willing to stand firm. So all of my life, I've pretty much been willing to stand out and be different out of love of God.
1: When did you first feel like that you had a relationship with God? I wonder if you could talk about that a little. That's something that all of us, I think we have to figure out at some point, maybe several points.
9: So I went to a private all-girls Catholic school run by nuns when I was very little. But I can say that the most profound pivotal moments in my life occurred when I was about 8. Mm-hmm. And that was on the occasion of my little brother making his first communion. It wasn't so much my first communion, even though that was exquisitely beautiful. What happened is somebody gave my little brother 3 books. He had no interest in these books, but they were true stories of little children who'd made their first communion and different miraculous stories. I read those books over and over. I couldn't get enough. And through the process of reading those stories and through the process of receiving Jesus and Holy Communion, I fell madly in love with him. I understood that to commit sin was to be avoided at all costs because I was hurting this Jesus who loved me. I would cry when I received the Eucharist. I didn't know why. It was just this love took over me. And so my whole life, I've had like this secret inner life that he's there.
1: That's a beautiful connection. It seems like you do have a ministry.
9: I can remember this old nun, she may have been in her 80s, telling us children, by virtue of our baptism, you are each ambassadors of the Most Blessed Trinity. Mm. Now, I didn't understand that, but I never forgot the phrase. And we're sent here. Those of us who are baptized, we are sent here as ambassadors of God the Father, God the Son, God the Holy Spirit, to be the presence of Christ, to share in the wounds of others, to bring his healing balm, to bring his love, because so many people don't know him. And many times the only way a person will come to know Jesus is through meeting someone who loves him. We can be Christ. We can be his hands. We can be his heart. We can be his voice. In fact, 2 of my friends have recently come into full communion with the Catholic faith, and they each separately told me, Marcy, it was because of your love. And I'm like, what? It's the love of Jesus in me that was expressed to them. And they said they'd never felt that before.
1: Interesting.
9: And that is what brought them to the Catholic faith.
1: Well, that definitely fits the job description of ambassador that sister mentioned to you. I think so.
9: I love nothing more than to just live my life, to go around to stores. And I meet somebody standing in line and we form a connection. And I can tell if someone was baptized Catholic. and to me, it's a passion. It's a passion. I can't explain it. And so many have left. Mm. So many have left. And it makes me sad because they don't know what they've left. It's like if you knew the Eucharist, if you knew that you receiving Jesus himself, you wouldn't leave. And so I feel like I'm called to be a little shepherdess of the Good Shepherd, that I can be a voice and I can touch his sheep. And what I've actually come up with doing, it stemmed from being a catechist to children, and the parish priest asked me to make a cross on their forehead. What I now do at the prompting of the Holy Spirit, and I'm talking with someone, I will say, after we've had a little religious conversation, I said, would it be okay if I gave you a little blessing from Jesus? And they say yes, and they put their forehead, and I make a cross. I've basically selected them as one of my lambs, and every single day I pray for all of these people as my flock. They're gods, but to the extent that I can pray for them or help them, that gives me joy because I love these people and they tell me their stories and some of them start to cry when I say to them, if you're having a bad day, I want you to know Marcy's praying for you.
1: I was going to ask what helps people transition, but I think you mentioned it with those friends that they felt a love that changed the connection.
9: Well, the second question in a Catholic catechism that I was taught as a child is, what must we do to gain heaven? Mm-hmm. We must know God, love God, and serve him in this world. Well, you're not going to love someone you don't know, and you're not going to serve someone you don't love. So it really does start with knowing. So in little bits and pieces, in my own little simple way, when I meet someone, I'm always praying, I discern, I find a need, and I see if I can do something. If not, I just pray and love the person.
1: I'm wondering, because life is a journey, we are in different places at different stages of our lives, what do you understand or think about God now that might be different than 20, 30 years ago? What have you learned or come to appreciate?
9: What I've come to appreciate is that if I get quiet and still and I put myself into holy situations such as Mass and I hear the words, that God really does talk to me. He really does love me, and he really gives me an understanding of what he wants me to do. And I just simply need to listen.
1: I wonder if you wouldn't mind sharing an experience like that.
9: I'm a life coach, but I really didn't have a concept of what I wanted to do with it. So I went to a coaching conference with experts in Asheville, North Carolina, and I was told, oh, you're going to get such clarity here. So I was at this event, and all of these women were busily taking notes and talking with their friends. I knew no one, and I'm like, I hope I can figure out what I'm supposed to do. And believe it or not, I was walking into the bathroom, of all places, into the stall, and I hear the voice of Jesus. And I'm like, what a place to hear the voice of Jesus. And what I heard him say to me clearly, he said, I just want you to touch souls. And I immediately went, but I want a business. I just want you to touch souls. And so I'm like, okay. So each day, even if I don't get all of my goals accomplished, if I can ask myself, did I touch someone's soul? Mm. Then I'm doing what I believe Jesus wants me to do. It may not be any money attached, may not be anything physically blessing me, but if I can be a conduit and share what I feel the Lord is putting on my heart for a person and I transmit it, I feel like God's love is going through me. It's sanctifying me in the process of being his messenger, and I can tell when it lands appropriately and the person is touched, I'm good. Case in point, just yesterday I was at Dollar General, and as I was checking out, there was a young man, and something said to me, Marcy, ask him his name. Yes. I said, what's your name? Javier. I said, oh, Javier, like Xavier. He said, yes. I said, by any chance, do you also have the name Francis? He said, I do. Well, Francis Xavier was a great Catholic saint. And he looked at me and he said, can you come back someday and talk with me? I have a real story I want to share with you. He was Catholic, total stranger, checker. It's mm-hmm. things like that. He wants me to come back to the store when he's not busy so he can talk with me. These situations happen constantly. People want to talk with me and share their story, and things happen.
1: I'm curious about starting the podcast, and that's sort of a tiny bit one step removed because you're not there face to face, but you're still sending out a message that people can listen to, and they have a conversation maybe in their mind, in their heart. Will you talk to me about people's responses to what you share?
9: I only have about 8 or 9 episodes so far. I have a lot more in mm-hmm. the works. But what keeps happening is I meet people in stages of their faith journey or their life journey, and I get pulled away. But what I've learned is God is pulling me away to make me go deeper.
1: There are times when a particular verse of Scripture or a particular parable or a moment in the New Testament might feel like right now that's an area of focus for me, or that's something I want to hang on to for right now in my life. Are there favorite teachings or parables or moments like that that are really strong for you right now?
9: Yes. One of them, and I can't quote the source, but it is where Jesus said, "I have come to save the lost sheep of the house of Israel." And I paraphrase that. I feel called to come help save the lost sheep of the Catholic faith, those who've wandered away through neglect, abuse, their own choice, their own ignorance, their sinfulness. I don't care. My heart as a shepherdess, come back. Please come back, little sheep. Let us love you. Let us teach you. Let us feed you. Let us heal you, because you have a home here. And I don't know why you left. I'm not here to judge why you left, but please come back. That one. And then another phrase I heard 20 years ago, it is, "And the little child shall lead them." And somehow I knew that was me. And ironically, I wasn't even married to my husband, and my married name, last name is Youngster. So a little youngster shall lead them. God has a sense of, I don't know who I can lead, but little by little, I hope I can lead people back to Jesus.
1: You are listening to In Good Faith. I'm Stephen Cap Perry, and we'll be back with more in just a moment.
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1: This is In Good Faith. Welcome back. I'm talking with Marcy Youngster about how to be God's hands in the life of others. There's a big concern these days, and one of the reasons that some of the people who feel that they are spiritual or religious, but they have stepped away from any form of organized religion, is mistrust of institutions. And I'm wondering, when you're talking to people, there's the actual relationship with God, and then there's an institution that does have its purposes. How do you see that relationship between God and between the earthly institution in which those rituals happen?
9: No pope is perfect. No priest is perfect. No mother is perfect. In fact, two of the first apostles betrayed Christ: Judas, who despaired and took his life, and Peter.
1: Yeah.
9: So God showed us, Jesus showed us from the beginning, that even those who are called to represent him are going to fall short. So while I do know of priests who have fallen short, I know of bishops, cardinals, I also know far more who are so saintly. So I don't judge them, but I do my best to stay true and faithful to the perennial teachings of the Gospels and the faith. And I pray for priests, and I pray for the clergy, and I pray for those who are not living up to their calling. It's not an easy calling, but I'm not here to judge them. I'm here to love God and to do what I can. I'm not going to be judged on what they did. I'm going to be judged on, based on my understanding and my gifts. Did I waste my time? Did I help the lambs that came across my pasture?
1: I wonder if you would talk to me about what you feel or what you experience with the Eucharist, where it actually, in the Catholic faith, becomes the body and blood of Christ. Mm-hmm. And that's where the communion happens between the living saints today and him.
9: This world is a very dark place, And Jesus, when it was time for him to ascend to heaven, being infinite love and knowing how frail we are and how alone we are, you know it grieved him to be leaving us. But he is infinite knowledge, infinite majesty, infinite love, and he discovered a way to stay. And this is a very important point. Yes, Jesus physically ascended to heaven, body and soul. But whenever a Catholic priest at Holy Mass says the words, "This is my body, this is my blood," that is actually Jesus speaking through the person of the priest. And every Catholic Mass, we are physically present at the crucifixion of our Lord. We are physically present when his body and blood become physically, sacramentally, transubstantially present. We're not alone. We're not alone. And the great tragedy is so many Catholics don't even believe this anymore. My sadness is that people don't understand we're not alone. Jesus did not abandon us. Now, here's an important point. When the three wise men went to the Nativity, their challenge was to recognize that this baby was in fact God. He's divine. We Catholics and everyone, our challenge when we go to the Eucharist, we see what looks to be a wafer of bread. Our challenge is to understand this is the humanity of Christ. This is the divinity of Christ. And it takes the eyes of faith. But he made himself so small so we wouldn't be afraid, so that we would approach, so he could feed us. There's nothing more intimate than to have the precious blood of Jesus now flowing in my veins. But we Catholics who get to partake of this sacrament, we're called to be transformed. The saying, "I live, now not I, but Christ lives in me," it's right there in that scripture. I go to Mass every single day, unless something happens. Why would I not? My very best friend wants to come into my heart. He heal my wounds, transform my thoughts, so that I can go out and bring his life and his graces to others through how I treat them. We have one life to live, and the impact we can make on someone else by a chance conversation or a gift, time spent. My parents have died, and I once heard that the things a person says to you have far more impact when they're gone. And it's true. In the moment, you gloss over them. But as time goes on, they kind of germinate in your spirit and they kind of grow into a whole new experience. So my hope is that God can use my words and he can pour his grace on the words in a way to find the souls that perhaps need the healing touch or the balm or the mystery or his grace, that I can help bring comfort and healing and salvation to souls who are in the dark. I can't think of anything more lofty.
7: That's Steve speaking with Marcy Youngster, who has a new podcast called The Catholic Whisperer. You can find that on Apple and other platforms. And that's a cute title, but I really want it to be The Catholic Shepherdess because of how much she talks. I mean, she literally, this is her mission, and this is how she sees herself as someone working under Christ to be Christ in people's lives, to be his hands, to accomplish his work. And it was really instructive to me. I felt like I learned so much from her.
1: And she talks about starting the day by asking, "May I touch someone's soul today?" Or that she felt that's what God was leading her to. A bigger question than just help me in my life coach business or my podcast, but right. I need you to touch people's souls. And that's the question she asked at the end of a day. Was I able to? Did I reach out? Did I do that?
7: And a lot of instruction, I think, for those of us who aren't Catholic, sort of what the Catholic perspective is on things like the Eucharist, and not just a sort of doctrinal dissertation on that, but she has such a close, intimate experience with the Eucharist, and she shared that with us in a really humbling way, and I was appreciative of that.
1: Yeah, I think she used the phrase, the transformative power.
7: Right.
1: And I thought, yeah, we can concentrate on that all of us who participate in some sort of communion ritual, I think we can all be more open to how that might actually be transformative rather than just a thing that we do out of gratitude.
7: Yeah, and it gave me a new topic idea for us, which is how do people do the Eucharist and what does the communion look like in different communities?
1: Yes.
7: I think exploring that really does teach us more for our own practice.
1: Many thanks to Doug Hardy and Marcy Youngster for speaking with us on spiritual direction, both teaching it and following it. They're both great examples of both of those things. And by the way, as you were listening, if you, like me, were thinking, well, what would it be like to work with a spiritual director? You can. SDICompanions.org is an international directory, and you could find a spiritual director near you or someone who will work long distance with you. This episode was produced by me and Heather Bigley. Our production team also includes Leah King, Katarina Martinich, Josh Orton, and Ashton Rowan. Our post-production sound designers are Mark Hansen, Brandon Lewis, Daniel Phillips, and Carly Wilson. 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In Good Faith is a production of BYU Radio. I'm Stephen Cap Perry. I hope you join me again soon, right here, In Good Faith.
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15: This is Finding Center, a daily half hour of spiritual focus. Today on Finding Center, the theme is taking direction. Ed Eystone, the BYU track and field director and men's cross country coach when this address was given, will give his devotional entitled Following Worthy Mentors.
16: Several weeks ago, I came home from work and announced at the dinner table to my wife and two of my daughters that I would be speaking at the BYU devotional on September 29th, today. My wife, Lynn, immediately said, "Honey, what an amazing opportunity, and it will still be early enough in the semester where people will actually be there." Lynn, I'm happy to say that you were right. There actually are a lot of people here, and it is my prayer that over the next half hour, I could share a few thoughts that would encourage you to have perfect attendance for the rest of the year. 35 years ago, can it be that long? I was a freshman at BYU. As great and exciting as BYU athletics are today, those were in some of the golden years of BYU sports. Jim McMahon threw long touchdown passes to Danny Plater, and in basketball, Danny Ainge and Devin Durant were ruling the court. The track team was also bursting at the seams with greatness. Many of my teammates were already All-Americans, and Mormon distance running would soon lead to a Runner's World article entitled "The Storm and Mormons." It was into this athletically charged environment that I found myself as an unproven freshman, a recent graduate of Ogden's Bonneville High School. Each day as a team, we would pound out 10-mile runs, tempo workouts, or mile repeats. On occasion, we'd run to the top of Squaw Peak. At the end of such days, we would usually end up in the athletic training room where a whirlpool bath or steam room awaited. Some of my older, more decorated teammates also enjoyed a weekly ritual that I envied. Olli Jokinen was our cross-country and track athletic trainer. He had grown up in Finland, where he had been an accomplished national-class boxer. Later in life, he learned the art of healing aching muscles and speeding recovery by putting those strong boxing hands and shoulders to use, giving deep athletic muscle massage. I watched as Doug Padilla, a decorated All-American, would jump on Olli's padded table, and Olli would soon have Doug squirming as he worked first his quadriceps, then his calf muscles, always ending with the hamstrings. And at the end of each 20-minute massage, Doug was usually much more relaxed, and as Olli finished up, he would say, with his thick Finnish accent as he shook out his hamstrings, soup in a sack, that is what your muscle should feel like, soup in a sack. After this final Olli blessing, Doug would usually slide gently off the table, a picture of relaxation and recovery. After witnessing this procedure for a number of weeks, I decided it was time for me to enjoy some of Oli's special treatments. So as Doug slid off the table, I jumped on and casually said to Olli, "Yeah, Olli, I want what he just had." Olli looked at me somewhat disdainfully as he squinted through his glasses. "What is your name?" he asked. "Ed Eystone." "Stonai," he said. And Stonai would be his name for me for the next 10 years. "Stonai, there is a saying in Finland. It goes, alla tulla mustaruti pikkulinnut. Do you know what that means?" "No, Olli, I'm a little rusty on my Finnish." "It means, do not waste the black powder on the little birds." "Do you know what that means?" "Yes," I said, "it means I won't be getting a massage today." And as I slunk off the table, he said, "Stonai, get back on the table." And then for the next 20 minutes, I enjoyed that exquisite pain as he first worked on my quads, then on my calf muscles, and finally on my hamstrings. And as he finished, he said, soup in a sack, that's how your muscles should feel, like soup in a sack." Olli Jokinen knew the proper technique for a deep Finnish sports massage, which I'm sure is one of the reasons I stayed relatively healthy over the course of my running career. More importantly, Olli knew that in serving others, it was impossible to waste the black powder on the little birds. For the Lord loves his little birds and knows when even one sparrow falls. "Fear ye not, therefore, ye are of more value than many sparrows." I am grateful for all those that wasted their black powder on this little bird over the years. And one of our great challenges as students and faculty is to find great role models and mentors like Olli Jokinen and to learn from their accumulated wisdom. May we have the courage to ask for help from all the Olli Jokinens that the Lord puts in our path. Similarly, we should daily pray for opportunities to share our knowledge, wisdom, and time with the little birds that flutter into our lives. As we do so, we express our love for our Savior, for he has said, "Lovest thou me? Then feed my sheep." As the father of 6 daughters, I've always looked for better ways to connect with my girls. For example, each knows that she is my favorite, and I take the advantage of every opportunity to express that to them, both privately and publicly. It was easy with Erica, favorite daughter number 1. She got a 3-year head start on her closest sister, and she was always interested in sports, so there were many days spent hitting fly balls, hiking, kicking the soccer ball, or even playing basketball, a game which she excelled in enough to walk on at BYU, despite my ineptness at the game. Andrea and Ellie, favorite daughters 2 and 3, enjoyed cross-country and track, a fact that made attending their races all the more fun, because in addition to watching and cheering their races, I could do a little recruiting of other athletes on the side. My cheer of "make their lungs bleed" to Andrea, although initially intended as a joke, became a standard battle cry at all her races, and to this day is a code for good luck between us. In fact, this morning I received a text from Washington, D.C. It ended with, "make their lungs bleed." You've been forewarned. With Ellie, the importance of a good attitude early in the race led to the cheesy but memorable cheer of "happy face, happy race." But Claire, favorite daughter number 4, gravitated more to the music drama side of the continuum. I was perfectly content in attending recitals, music programs, and elementary and junior high productions. But the summer going into her ninth grade year, I decided to step it up a notch. And despite the fact that I had last been on stage 35 years earlier, as a wolf who develops a conscience in the Ward Road Show, we both ended up in a summer community theater play of Annie Get Your Gun at the Sarah Theater in Orem, Utah. As a result of that experience in the fall of 2011, I was invited to audition for a production of the musical White Christmas, performed by the BYU Music and Drama Department. White Christmas would play the month of December leading into Christmas and would feature mostly music, dance, and theater majors. These guys were pros. They had been in productions for most of their young lives, and many, if not all, will go on to professional careers in the performing arts, some on Broadway. I'm sure the only reason they had opened up the role of General Waverly, the stern army general with a heart of gold, to the outside, was they wanted someone older for the role. And although it might be a stretch for such a young-looking 50-year-old at the time to play a retired general, 15 years my senior, I figured that was what acting was all about, and I went to the audition. When I arrived, I was introduced to the director, George Nelson, a professor in the theater department. He asked me to sing a few bars to make sure I wasn't completely tone deaf and to read a brief monologue. Fortunately, there was no dancing required, as the general had recently taken some shrapnel to the leg. The monologue was of General Waverly saying goodbye to his troops. I read it through once in my mind and then proceeded to read it out loud for the director. I attempted to convey the gruffness and authority of a World War II general. Unfortunately, my interpretation came out sounding more like a combination of John Wayne from True Grit and Arnold Schwarzenegger from Kindergarten Cop. When I finished and looked at the director's table, I could tell by the sideways glance and the pursed lips I hadn't been too convincing. But instead of dismissing me outright with a wave of the hand and a next, Brother Nelson exhibited true mentorship as he flexed his directing muscles. At that point, George looked me firmly in the eyes and said something to the effect of, "Ed, that was okay, but let's try it again. You're a coach, right? And you work with young men. As a coach, I imagine you form close associations with these guys. You put in a lot of time with these guys as you lead them into battle in the races, correct? Now, this time I want you to put yourself in the position of this general, but imagine instead that these soldiers are the young man that you coach every day. You've been serving side by side with these young men for the last 2 years. You've risked your life. You've been wounded in battle as a result of saving some of their lives. You've seen men that were part of this group make the ultimate sacrifice in fighting for their country. These are your boys, and you have to leave them now. You may never see them again, and some will be killed before the end of the war. Now take a minute and try it again." During that minute, I thought a couple of things. One, I was in way over my head. Two, I thought about my father, who'd been a paratrooper in World War II, and the greatest man that I ever knew. And three, I did what George asked me to do, and I thought about my boys, the young men that I get to coach here at BYU, the championship races that I had witnessed them run, and the personal sacrifices they had made. I then attempted to read the farewell monologue. The result was a much different performance than the initial superficial reading. As I finished the reading with thoughts of my own team and father, my eyes filled with tears and my voice slightly broke with emotion as General Waverly said his final farewell to his men. As I finished the reading this time, I looked to the director's table and was greeted with a smile as George said, "That was much better." And I said to myself, in all humility, "Nailed it." The difference, however, had been in a great director. I'm grateful for those next 3 months as I got to rub shoulders with real pros. It was fun to see those same qualities of talent, hard work, dedication, sacrifice, teamwork, and coaching that make a successful sports team come together also make a successful stage production. My goals were modest, mainly not to get in the way of the true professionals who were out on the stage. The play was sold out for all of the performances. However, when the reviews came out, we were all anxious to see how we had been critiqued. The production received very favorable reviews, and the Deseret News, November 16th, 2011, used such phrases as, energetic choreography with high-stepping, attractive performers. My fellow performers were praised by name for their onstage enthusiasm, fully formed characters, plumb performances, and for singing and dancing with vigor. When I nervously read my own review, it said, and I quote, "Ed Eystone, who played General Waverly, looked the right age for the part." Nailed it. Broadway, here I come. At the end of the run of the play, I had a chance to introduce my wife, Lynn, to George Nelson, my

character and will help determine how far we go in life. If we can embrace direction rather than look at it as criticism, we are much more likely to learn and improve. If we are offended by direction, we are most likely to become stagnant and wither. Ultimately, taking direction well requires us to trust in the director. When we trust in the director, we check our pride at the door and become humble. It is only then that we truly maximize our learning potential. On those occasions when we are required to give direction, be like George Nelson and give good direction. Many times this just requires taking a moment to consider the golden rule and do unto others as you would have them do unto you, or direct others as you would have them direct you. At the audition, George could have easily said, "I, Stone, that was the worst impression of John Wayne I've ever heard. Please never step on my stage again." But instead, he made the effort to give good direction and search for just the right words to elicit a better performance. Fortunately, here at BYU, we are pleased to not only have many worthy mentors in whom we can trust, but we worship the divine and perfect mentor of us all, who has said, "Trust in the Lord with all thine heart, and lean not unto thine own understanding. In all thy ways acknowledge him, and he shall direct thy paths." If we could spend more time trusting and taking direction well, and less time giving direction and worrying about criticism, I believe we would be a happier and a more productive society. Kyle Perry was a track athlete recruited from Alta High School here in Utah. After returning from a mission in New Jersey, Kyle began what would be a very successful track and cross-country career here at BYU. However, at the beginning of his junior year, he admitted to being somewhat frustrated by the fact that despite being an All-American, he had not yet been able to break 4 minutes in the mile. 50 years ago, the sub-4-minute mile was considered a nearly impossible physiological feat. Although when Roger Bannister finally accomplished the task in 1952, a succession of others soon followed. However, it is still considered a landmark accomplishment, and far less people have run sub-4, about 1,400, than have climbed Mount Everest, over 4,000. Kyle's PR at the time stood at 4 minutes and 5 seconds. Certainly a better than average college time, but far from world class. At the end of cross-country season that fall, Kyle came into my office with a proposal. "Coach," he said, "I feel like in track I've kind of plateaued. I'm stuck at 4:05 and I'm not getting any faster." "Well," I asked, "what are we going to do about it?" He said, "I don't think there is one single thing I can do to cut off 5 seconds, but I do think there are 10 things I can do that can each cut off half a second, and together they will total 5 seconds and get me under 4 minutes. He then pulled out his list that read something like this: "For the next 3 months, I will do my morning runs, stretch after workout, do core 5 times a week, get to bed before 11, twice a week lift weights, sprint drills twice a week. The last 4 changes were dietary in nature. Eat breakfast every day, no more ice cream, no more Diet Coke, no more candy." Would all benefit probably from those last 4. After going through the list, he added, "Coach, on February 2nd, the track team is going to Seattle for an indoor meet, and I'm going to break 4 minutes for the mile." He then turned the list into a legal binding contract by signing it at the bottom of the page. I signed it as well, and we posted a copy on my wall and in his locker. Over the next 3 months, I met regularly with him for his daily workouts, and he let me know how his 10 small things were coming along as well. As we flew to Seattle that first week of February, he was brimming with confidence. Not only had he paid the price on the big things, like running 80 miles a week and never missing practice, but he also made the additional sacrifices of the small things that he felt would make the ultimate difference. On February 2nd, at the University of Washington indoor track, after a slow opening 3 laps, Kyle ran 57 seconds for his last 400 meters and became the 302nd American to break 4 minutes for the mile, running 3:59.16. Contrary to popular opinion, he found that sweating the small stuff was necessary to accomplish big things and get him to a whole new level. Building on his breakthrough, Kyle won the national championships in the steeplechase that next year. My time working with Kyle Perry helped reinforce the scripture found in the Doctrine and Covenants: "Wherefore, be not weary in well-doing, for ye are laying the foundation of a great work, and out of small things proceedeth that which is great." So often we find ourselves looking for that big break, that huge testimony-defining experience, the job.

0: Our investment that will set us for life, or the bolt of lightning and fireworks when we find Mr. or Ms. Wright. Some of you are waiting for that, aren't you? While those events can occur, more often than not, it is by consistent, competent effort, by the small things that we pay attention to, that ultimately and eventually lead us to excellence. Consistent competence equals eventual excellence, or C squared equals E squared, as I sometimes say. The poet Henry Wadsworth Longfellow had this in mind when he said, "The heights by great men reached and kept were not attained by sudden flight, but they, while their companions slept, were toiling upward in the night." I would challenge us all to take a personal inventory of some of the small things we can work on in the coming months that will help us break from the spiritual, mental, and physical plateaus in which we might currently reside. My freshman year, there was one goal that sounded like it would etch my name into athletic immortality. That would be being named an All-American. The glorious thing about being named first team All-American is that from that moment on, you are no longer referred to by your name alone, at least not in college. All-American precedes your name like a title, almost like royalty. Prince Charles, I would like you to meet All-American Ed Eystone. Or so I thought it would go. Further, I decided I wanted this title my freshman year. I didn't want to wait until I was a senior. To become All-American meant making it to the national meet and then finishing in the top six in your event. Unfortunately, cross-country season came and went without our team making it to the national meet. So too passed indoor season. And so it would come down to outdoor track season to determine if my All-American dreams my freshman year would actually come true. I was running the most exciting event in track and field. Some people mistakenly think that that is the 100-meter dash. No, sorry, Usain Bolt. The most exciting event in track and field is the 10,000 meters, 6.2 miles, or 25 laps of screaming intensity. Back then, the qualifying time for 10,000 meters was 29 minutes and 19 seconds. And the final qualifying meet of the year, I ran 29 minutes and 18 seconds and qualified by 1 second. In a race that lasts as long as an episode of The Simpsons, I qualified by 1 second. I was the slowest qualifier going into the national meet, but I was ecstatic, for now if I finished in the top six, I would be an All-American my freshman year. That year, nationals were held in Austin, Texas, where there was an incredible heat wave taking place. Coach Cheryl James, our beloved distance coach and mentor of the day, tried to prepare me as well as possible for the heat and humidity. Some days it was by doing long runs in two pairs of sweats in the heat of the day. Other days it was by taking a stationary bicycle into the steam room and pedaling as if being pursued by a rabid dog. When I arrived in Austin, Texas from Provo, Utah, it was like stepping onto another planet, the planet of liquid heat, apparently. The day of the race, the temperature trackside was over 100 degrees, a fact made painfully obvious by a temperature gauge strategically placed trackside. Although they postponed the race until 9 p.m., the conditions were still dangerously oppressive. The solution was a creative but improvised effort. A garden hose was attached to a nearby sprinkler, and we were counseled that as we found ourselves overcome by the heat, we were to raise our hand high above our head, and the man on the hose would squirt us as we ran past. The race began, and by three laps, we were all raising our hands as we ran by the man with the hose. At first, the water was somewhat refreshing. You've all experienced the sensation of running through the sprinklers. It kind of takes your breath away as you go through. Feels good. But after getting squirted 4, 5, 6, 7 times, you realize that the water is lukewarm, and that due to the humidity, there is little to no evaporative cooling effect. The lukewarm water instead is running down your legs and pooling in your shoes, and you are sloshing around the track. And then you don't want to be squirted anymore, but the guy next to you raises his hand. I knew I was not going to win my freshman year, but I had hope. I had hope for a top six performance, and so I stuck determinedly in sixth place, keying off of a Kenyan from UTEP. Just past the 5K mark, the UTEP's runner's head began to wobble. He staggered and he fell to the infield. Being a caring human, my first response was to stop and render assistance to my poor fallen comrade. But instead, I spiked him and on I went. Yes! I hadn't even had to pass him. He passed out. And now I was in fifth place and could almost see the All-American certificate proudly displayed above my mantle. Although I don't think I had a mantle yet. With two laps to go, it was my head that felt like a cherry tomato. And though I was fighting for all I was worth, I could tell I was losing ground. In a race, you never want to look behind you, as that is a sure sign to your chasers that you're tired. But by the sound of the sloshing shoes approaching, I could tell that two runners were gaining, and if both of them passed, I would go from All-American my freshman year to almost All-American. One of the runners passed, and one was now on my shoulder, and I dug for all that I had. I was going to come down to a kick, and that was not my forte. And then something happened. Suddenly my world was in slow motion, and instead of running in a straight line like you want to do in a race, I was running a little to the left and a little to the right as I started weaving down the track. And I watched as the two runners pulled away from me, as my All-American dreams my freshman year disappeared. And things were now out of focus, and I was running towards a bright light. Go towards the light. But the only clear memories I have after this were being dragged from the track and me saying, I need a finish. And my coach saying, you're finished, Ed. Believe me, you're finished. Then the man with the hose intervened for one last squirt. I came to in the training room at the University of Texas in a metal jacuzzi tub filled with cold water and ice. And next to me was my Kenyan friend from UTEP. The doctors monitoring our conditions explained that our body core temperature had gotten so high, we triggered a safety switch at the base of the brain that shuts off all motor activity, and hopefully at that point you fall into a cool, shady oasis and survive. After about 30 minutes in the ice tub, the body core temperature came back to normal, and I was able to get up, shower, and go back to my hotel. But I was disappointed, really almost devastated. I had done everything right. I had set a worthy goal, committed myself, worked hard to accomplish it, sought divine intervention. And yet I came up a lat short of being All-American my freshman year. It would never happen. Coach James recognized my disappointment and attempted to cheer me up by saying, Ed, that sure was a fun race to watch. It looked like you were going to do it, and then you started weaving. Great. Great. Happy to have entertained you, Coach. Then he went on, Ed, today you ran like a horse. He could still tell I was not impressed by the simile. So he explained further, you know, a good mule you can take up in the mountains, and a mule will do a lot of work for you. Take it hiking or hunting, but when a mule gets tired, he will stop and you can push it, you can pull it, you can motivate it with a stick, but until it is recovered, it will go nowhere. But he continued, if you have a good horse, you can run with that horse until it drops over, completely exhausted or completely dead. Today, you ran like a horse. And you know what? That made me feel better. The fact that he thought I had given it that kind of effort. And I think what my good mentor, Coach James, taught me at that time was that life was structured such that many times we're going to do everything possible to accomplish our goals. But the nature of life is that sometimes, despite doing all the right things, we're going to come up a little short. But if we've done everything in our power, if we've run like a horse, then that is all that is required. We can hold our heads high, and we're going to accomplish a lot in the process. The other takeaway from that story is that after my mission, I returned. I made All-American 10 times, but the fact is I don't cherish nor remember those 10 times when I had success nearly as much as the one time I came close and Coach James said, I ran like a horse. We often learn more from our so-called failures than from our success. May we take advantage of the many mentors that surround us this year. May we be worthy mentors to those whom we serve. May we not just take direction, but may we take direction well, without taking offense. And may we see the value of gradual steps in the right direction. Let us appreciate the value of work, effort, and struggle despite the result as we run like a horse in all that we do. And may we remember that we have a divine mentor who loves us unconditionally and is always there to lift us when we fall. These things I testify in His name, even Jesus Christ. Amen.
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7: I think God was reaching out to me for a long time. 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
8: On In Good Faith, it's our privilege to hear stories and accounts from believers told in their own words. 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Today I'm speaking in good faith with Elisa Bielatich. She's an Orthodox Christian author, a podcaster, a speaker. I've been able to even watch a few of his talks on YouTube. You, Elisa, are a very engaging speaker, so thank you for speaking with me today.
7: Well, thank you. Thank you so much for having me on. I'm happy to be here.
8: Also, thanks to your technical savvy, we're hearing you nice and clear all the way from Texas. You and your husband, Marco, have 5 daughters, live outside of Austin, Texas. 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You write books, you host podcasts, and contribute to curriculum projects, including working at an Orthodox summer camp. You just never gave up summer camp.
7: I never did. You know what? I didn't even get to go to summer camp as a kid, so now I go every year as an adult, and I get to enjoy it from the other side.
8: I want to explain to some listeners who may not be as familiar. They may have heard Protestant and Catholic and Orthodox, but there's Russian Orthodox, Greek Orthodox, Eastern Orthodox. What do those mean, and where is your church home?
7: Well, you know, that can be confusing because when we talk about Greek Orthodox and Russian Orthodox, we make it sound like they're two different things, but they really aren't. There's just one Orthodox Christian church, and it just happens that in different countries, they handle it in different languages, and, you know, maybe the bishops over that country are different from the other bishops, but we're all united in theology and for the most part in practice. I'm an American. I grew up here. I was non-denominational Christian. And when I met my husband, he was Serbian Orthodox. And honestly, at first, I wasn't all that impressed. And I didn't convert right away. We got married. And then as I started going to the Orthodox Church and reading some books and getting to know some of the priests, I started to realize that it's really a fascinating mystical tradition. It's a very old tradition. It dates back the first church, the early church with the apostles. And the thing about the Orthodox is they don't like to change things. And so while there have been changes over the years, we went from like a 6-hour liturgy to a 4-hour liturgy to now a mere 90-minute liturgy. As things do change over the years, but very slowly and not very much. And that is a great pride of the Orthodox, because it really means something to be worshiping in the way that the apostles worshiped. So that's who we are. But it can feel very foreign and strange in the U.S. because so many of the Orthodox people are immigrants. But it's a real denomination open to Americans, too, just like me.
2: From my understanding, not only were you raised non-denominational, but you kind of came from a colorful background.
7: I did. My dad was actually an ex-con, and he did not enjoy authority. He had a problem with authority, would be a fair thing to say. So we moved way out into the middle of nowhere. We did not have a church community, which honestly, I think, they never exactly said this, but I really think it was because my dad didn't want to answer to anyone. So I don't think he could have a pastor. My parents really followed Baraka Church with Colonel Robert Thiem in Houston, Texas, mm-hmm. if anyone's familiar with that. So we'd listen to reel-to-reel tapes here and there. But for the most part, I would say my parents handed me a Bible, said, all of this is true. Believe on the Lord Jesus Christ and thou shalt be saved, period. And that was our faith growing up. That was about it.
2: Hearing that and reading or whatever exposure you had to gospel teachings and reading, was that something you thought, well, I'll look into this someday? Or was it very meaningful to you even when you were young?
7: Oh, it was profoundly meaningful to me. I had an experience. I was reading the Bible when I was about 11 years old. I was sitting on my bed and I was praying, and I was, praying sort of an 11-year-old's prayer, like, God, show yourself, or help me to truly believe. And as I was reading the gospel, I just felt this wave of God's presence, his grace, just wash over me. And for years after that, if ever there was a doubt in my head, if ever I would think to myself, well, is God something I'm telling myself about just to make myself feel better, or is this real? I would think back to that moment and I would hold on to it, and I knew that God was real and I knew that Christ was real in my life. So I did have a personal relationship with Christ, although I didn't have a community guiding me. And so I would say, I think I probably did a lot of things that Christ wouldn't have liked much. In my head, he was a big fan of all of them, because I didn't really have any outside assistance with discerning God's will in my life. It was more like, Jesus, let's go to this party. Let's do it. That sounds great. But he was always with me, and he watched over me and protected me, I would say, in some situations where I may have been a little risky from having not a lot of church guidance.
2: And even so, maybe it's good that you started from a place where you were on good, friendly terms with God.
7: Absolutely. Absolutely. And it is good that I really developed a true faith in God and a true relationship with God. That has been, that obviously that's a central part of my life. It always has been. But it's been interesting, coming into the Orthodox faith, because a lot of Orthodox people don't know a lot about what it would be like to be outside of a really formal church structure. So that's kind of nice, because I think it's unusual to have this perspective of being a person who's an Orthodox Christian, but who also has this experience of a totally, I guess you'd say, like, individualistic kind of religious faith in the background.
2: Besides that experience, which actually seems quite remarkable to me, that you would have this feeling at a very young age that God was there and present for you, along the way, do you feel like you received answers to questions, or that you were sort of nudged along the path? Could you see that at the time, or do you see that now?
7: I couldn't see it at the time as much. I felt, certainly, I prayed a lot, very informal, but almost constant prayer, just conversation with God at all the time. But I don't think that I saw where he was directing me. I don't know if any of us really see it at the time. Sometimes we think we're seeing it and we try to follow it, but it's hard to know. But in retrospect, it's easy for me to make out this path where he kept nudging me, I really think, toward Orthodoxy. I look back, I see different icons that I ran across, the Orthodox love iconography, which is the special artwork where it's images of the saints, images of Christ or his mother, really to make those saints and to make Christ real for us, because Christ did come down in the flesh, and to remind us, Christ really, really exists. Here he is in front of you. Don't forget to pray to him. I can think of so many times when I saw icons, or when I would wander into an Orthodox church and look around and go, what the heck is this? And walk out. I think God was reaching out to me for a long time. I think it took a little while for me to hear it, but that's probably common.
2: And some of the icons are so striking, especially the very old ones. How long they've been involved with people's faith.
7: It's amazing. Well, you know, according to Orthodox tradition, we believe that St. Luke the Evangelist, who wrote the Gospel of Luke and also the Acts of the Apostles, we believe that he actually sat down with the Mother of God sometime after Christ's resurrection and actually painted a portrait of her. And she said, you know, that she approved of it and she liked it and that it looked like her and all of that. And so the first icons really come from the same people who wrote the Gospel. And it's so beautiful. You know, you go to the really old churches in the Holy Land or in Greece or somewhere, you see these icons that are really almost as old as the church. And it's really breathtaking, and they're very beautiful. And it's interesting to find that we know what Christ looked like. We know what Mary looked like. We know what Luke and Peter and Paul and all of them looked like, because at the time, people were painting their portraits or their icons, and we still have some of them today.
2: Because I sometimes lead tours to Jerusalem and have been in several of those churches. Those icons, I just have a great respect for them, as I mentioned, but I have a very small one that I got that is an image of Christ on it. I just love having it on my bookshelf because of what it reminds me of every time I see it.
7: That's exactly it. You know, I think sometimes, certainly I was raised with the sense that you wouldn't want to have any images in prayer or worship. And what I've come to understand about Orthodoxy is that it's a lot like having a picture of your grandmother, you know, or a picture of a loved one, perhaps a, if you have a husband who's passed on before you, or a wife, if you have a child, as I do, who's gone on to heaven. You know, my son's picture is on my desk, and he passed away 14 years ago. I'll sometimes pick up that picture and hold it as if I'm holding him, or give it a little kiss, right? And that's, to me, I'm not kissing a picture. I'm kissing my son, but he's not there to receive it. So he sort of gets it by proxy through this image. And that's really the logic of icons, is that, yes, you have a picture of Christ there on your shelf or on your desk, and you could walk over and you can say a prayer before that, and Christ knows that you're talking to him. And as humans, we're so limited. Sometimes it helps keep us focused. And I think one of the interesting things in particular about an icon of Christ is it reminds you that Christ is real. And Christ came here and he took a particular form and he said particular things. And it helps to kind of guard against that problem of just imagining, as I did when I was a teenager, that Christ is just doing whatever we want him to say, he's saying, right? Like that I'm like, well, Jesus, I'm going to go drink with my friends. How do you feel about that? You like it? Great. When there's an icon in front of you, it reminds you, you know, he's separate from me and I don't get to put words in his mouth. He has words in his own mouth. And that's it's kind of an interesting protection offered by the icons, and certainly something that surprised me when I learned to pray with them.
2: So you marry your husband, Serbian Orthodox, and you go to church. You're not all that impressed, but something happens that prompts a conversion. What is that something?
7: Well, it was a few things. One thing, honestly, was the timeline. I was about to give birth to my first daughter, and I really wanted us to be on the same page religiously by the time we had children. And I really, at first, thought, oh, he'll convert. He'll leave the Orthodox Church and come with me. We could be Lutheran. We could be something else. And he really wasn't going to do it. But he would say, I am Orthodox. It's not something I do. It's something I am. And I found that very frustrating and strange at first. Now, as an Orthodox person, I get it. It really is. It's such an ingrained daily practice and such an ingrained worldview. The entire way that I see the world is so informed by my Orthodoxy that I couldn't separate myself from it just simply by attending a different place, you know, going somewhere else on Sunday. So he wasn't going to leave. And then I thought, well, okay, I'll have to make my peace with us being in two different churches. But then, you know, here and there, as I would speak with priests, a lot of what they said made sense. And a lot of what I feared, for example, iconography as a distraction from prayer, turned out to be something that helps you focus on prayer. And that helped. And then, frankly, we were in the Serbian church, which does everything in church Slavonic or in Serbian. And it was very hard for me to feel comfortable there. I went to something else. It's called the OCA, the American church, the American Orthodox. Everything's in English there. I walked in and I heard the liturgy in English. I heard the prayers in English and I prayed about it. I thought, you know, Lord, show me if this is true or if this is something I should avoid or what should I do? And I really just felt at peace. I felt the presence of the Holy Spirit there. I was reassured. So hearing everything in English, it wasn't hard to convert at all. Hearing things in a foreign language that you can't understand, you know, it's hard to sign on to something when you don't know what they're saying.
2: Yeah.
7: But hearing things in English, it worked.
2: You host several podcasts and you're the author of several books. And I see this thread running through them, which maybe should have been obvious. One is your podcast, Raising Saints, Everyday Orthodox, and then Welcoming the Christ Child, Family Readings for the Nativity, Blueprints for the Little Church, Creating an Orthodox Home. So I really see this idea of family tying in with your belief. And if I can quote you to you one more time, here are quotes from two different talks. One of the best things we can give our children is really good parents. No one's going to disagree with that. But then you say this interesting thing, quote, all ministry should be family ministry. How to live it out, I guess, in your daily life, not just in church.
7: Yes, you know, the Orthodox faith is really a way of life. It's a mindset and it's a way of doing things. One thing in Orthodoxy is that the faith is never just intellectual. I think that when I was a kid, the faith that I had, it was read the scriptures and you'll understand. And there was a lot of intellectual understanding that was required for a Christian. Or rather, it was mostly intellectual understanding. It was a decision to accept Christ, but that's sort of all in the head. In Orthodoxy, everything is lived out very physically. With the icons, we say that Christ is present. We have an icon of Christ to remind ourselves that he's always present. In the same way, for instance, when we say our prayers, we light a candle. And just as the heat and the smoke go up toward the heavens, our prayers are going up toward the heavens. And so there's just this very physical manifestation. You worship with your whole body. You kneel, you stand, you cross yourself to remind yourself that you're trying to become holy, that you're asking for God's blessing. There's this constant motion. Our services are mostly sung, not with instruments, but just with the human voice. And there's this sense that our whole body worships God and follows God. And that follows throughout the week. For instance, Orthodox people will fast, which means that on Wednesdays and Fridays, Wednesday because Christ was betrayed on a Wednesday and Friday because he was crucified on a Friday, we fast from meats and dairy products if we can. Some people can't, you know, for health reasons, and that's fine. But on a fasting day, you try to pray a little bit more. You try to curb your tongue a little more. You just exercise some extra discipline a few days a week to keep yourself on track. And then just before Christmas and just before Easter, we'll spend extra time fasting. We'll do a 40-day fast. And of course, the apostles fasted. You know, the fasting is in the Bible. Christ even says, when you fast, oil your face and look happy and don't try to look miserable like the hypocrites, right? He doesn't say if you fast. He says when. So, you know, I've adopted this biblical practice of fasting as well. And that's something that has to be passed down to children as part of your lifestyle. It's not a lesson in Sunday school and then they adopt it. It's really something that's lived out day to day all the time. Or things like if you're driving down the street and you see a siren and there's been a car accident, to stop and pray with your children, to have everyone cross themselves and say a little prayer for the sick, a little prayer for the first responders. You know, these are beautiful things that we do to make sure that our faith isn't just on the back seat. It isn't just on the back burner and we're going to pull it out on Sunday mornings, but it's something that's constantly informing our decisions. So as parents, the way that you teach it is not with one Bible lesson a week, but is really with a constant effort to try to live out the faith.
2: Well, that's a beautiful example, especially the image you gave of pulling over when there's an accident to pray with your children. Because, yeah, making that connection with the actual events of daily life, it's beautiful.
7: Absolutely. I'm a big fan, too, of having like a whiteboard in our prayer corner. We Orthodox, we can pray anywhere, but it's nice to have a little space in your home that's dedicated to prayer with like maybe some candles and a few icons. And we always have a whiteboard there where family members can write names on the prayer list. And so while, you know, as long as someone's sick, they stay up on our list of sick, or when they pass away, we might pray that God has mercy on them and gives them a good place in heaven. We're always praying for people. And by leaving that whiteboard available to the kids all day, you tell them, hey, if you hear something, you put it there because your prayers are important, your intentions are important, and the rest of us will pick it up and carry that with you. You know, there are so many very small things we can do that really show our kids that their faith life really matters and has consequences in the world.
2: Just back on the whiteboard, I was thinking if I had gotten mad at my children and then I saw them write my name on the prayer list, I think I would think, oh, I guess I know,
7: you know
2: why
7: what?
2: That's there.
7: All the time. It's all the time.
2: Okay. I'm just glad for that little bit of humanity in there.
9: You combine intellectual with spiritual in an interesting way. You grew up in the Napa Valley, as you said, attended UC Berkeley, graduating with honors in comparative literature, English, Spanish, Italian, and Danish, started work on a doctorate with a focus on various literature, including Karen Blixen and some Faulkner. It's interesting because I hear some people say, well, you cannot follow an intellectual path and faith. And I hear some people say, well, you can't follow your faith and be distracted by intellectualism. But it seems to me they have to go together somehow.
7: Well, I think they do, but I think each of us is different, and God gives us different gifts and different interests. And so, you know, I look at, for instance, the apostles, right? You think of someone like Luke. He was very well educated. You know, Luke was a physician. He was educated in every, he had all the degrees of his day, essentially. And as did, I believe Paul did as well, right? But they were also really experiencing the faith in a very concrete way, living the faith in a concrete way. And then they use that education, they use those gifts to become great writers who can express the faith and hand it down to all of us with some divine inspiration, of course. So I think there's room for all different kinds of ways of doing it. I think certainly there are good Christians who aren't concerned about the intellectual aspects of the faith and who are just moving on beautiful faith alone and are simply consulting God for direction and moving forward with that. And as long as they have a pure and beautiful heart for God, you know, I would never stop someone and say, oh, you need to be reading some more books on the faith. But on the other hand, yeah, well, and in fact, the Orthodox, we have a lot of stories about that, like all these little folk tales. Tolstoy writes a lot of them down for us, actually. He wasn't very religious, but luckily he kept a lot of our religious stories. One of them is like these men have been shipwrecked on an island, and a bishop and a bunch of priests come, and they're talking to them, and they're like, oh, you know, we can take you back to the mainland. And they go, no, we're happy on the island. And they're like, well, before we go, let's teach you how to pray. And they're trying to teach him the Lord's Prayer. And these guys are so simple, they can't remember the Lord's Prayer. And so they're teaching them and teaching them. They finally get frustrated, go back to their boat, and they're heading home. And they see these three little men run out on the water to grab them, and they stop the boat and they turn and they say, what is it? You know, they're walking on water like Christ. And they're like, oh, we can't remember that prayer you wanted to teach us. Will you please teach us? And it's, you know, it's this sort of idea. We have a great tradition of the fool, the religious fool, or the real simple peasant faith of a farmer or of a ranch hand, you know, who is just loves God. And that's all God needs, is for us to love him with all of our hearts. But if he's given us some gifts in intellect, you know, I love to read, I love to study things, I love to analyze things. And so I think, you know, he allows me to use those gifts for his glory as well. I think it's a blessing all the way around.
9: I wonder if there are things that you have had to decide, I will just have to accept this part on faith because I can't know, or maybe I don't understand.
7: Oh, absolutely. And especially first coming into the church, there were a lot of things where I just sort of took it. Well, for example, veneration of Mary. I was raised to be suspicious that Mary would distract me from Jesus. And coming into the church, it really took me a while. I would say about 10 years. I got comfortable in the church for about 10 years, and then it was like, all right, Mary, let's talk. It's time to figure this out. I looked through all of these Orthodox prayers. One in particular really jumped out at me, and I can't remember the exact words, but it was this great image. It was like Mary had a bucket, and Jesus would fill it with his grace, and then she could pour it out on us. That it wasn't that she was a source of grace, but that her son was the source of grace. But because he loves his mother, he's giving her abundant grace that she can then distribute, and that I could go to her and ask for some of that. And that was an image I could handle. And so I started praying to her just that prayer. And it sort of slowly opened up. And over time, I genuinely pray to her now. Anytime that I feel like I need some intercession, I need some help, I need some comforter, I pray to Christ, I pray to God, I pray for the Holy Spirit to come to me, and I pray for Mary to help me with that as well. And also for other saints. I think of them as like, you know, I have aunts and uncles who've passed away, but who I know were strong in their faith. And when they were here on earth, I would never hesitate to say, oh, please pray for me. I'm really struggling right now. And so I ask them, even after they've passed, to continue to pray for me, because I know they're with God, and the saints are the same. We know that they're with God, so we ask them to pray for us. You know, I struggled with Mary, with the saints to some degree, But I was able to make peace with that. You know, I think that sometimes is a thing that will happen in our spiritual lives. There can be things in the scriptures too that we don't understand. It doesn't necessarily mean that we just give the whole thing up and wander away, but it may mean that we look at that and we say, okay, God, in time, it would be nice if you would reveal to me how that makes sense, or at least let me have peace with not understanding it, because some of these things don't make sense to us right away.
2: What's the age span of your daughters, if you're comfortable sharing that information?
7: Well, you know, my oldest right now is 20 years old, off to college, and then my youngest is 9, going into fourth grade. So we've had these wonderful 5 daughters, and they're so great, but it's so funny because when we had our oldest, I was kind of a young mom, and now we have our youngest, I'm kind of an old mom. So I feel like I've looked at parenting from a few different angles over the years.
2: Sounds like the Joni Mitchell song, I've looked at love from both sides now.
7: That's exactly what was just playing in my head.
2: Oh, really? The photograph you keep of your son.
7: Yes.
2: I'm wondering, did faith pull you through that experience, or was that a time when it was really a trial, or were you lifted through it by your faith?
7: I would say it was a trial, and I was lifted through it. When we first converted to Orthodoxy, as I've mentioned, I wasn't used to living in a church. I wasn't used to having, you know, a pastor or a priest who was involved in my life or anything like that. When I first converted and we were going to church, we would attend church on Sundays, but I didn't really have that sense of the church being a part of my life. I had Christ in my life, but maybe not the church. And then when my son died, all of that changed. You know, my priest was sitting at my side in the hospital as he was pronounced dead. And I was able to ask him questions. You know, why does this happen? Why do people die? What is all of this craziness? What is heaven? Up until that moment, I was comfortable just, oh, heaven's a place where there's no sorrow or suffering. Okay, great. And then all of a sudden, it's like, wait a minute, where's my son? No, I mean, really, where? Where did he go? What does that mean, there's no sorrow or suffering? And it really caused me to ask a lot of questions about theology, about the faith, about salvation. In a lot of ways, it was a great gift because I would maybe never have asked those questions and never gotten the answers. And it was learning how beautiful Christianity is, really, like studying the scriptures, understanding theology, that really enriched my life so much and changed everything for me. I would say that the experience of losing my son, he died of SIDS as an infant. It was very traumatic. I developed PTSD. But one thing is that I had a very clear sense that to one side of me was a huge bottomless abyss. And if I allowed myself to fall in there, I might never get out. That it was just depression and despair and misery. And to the other side of me was Christ. And I could reach up and I could hold on to his hand and hold tightly, and he would keep me from falling into that abyss. Or I could let go and embrace all of this, all of these questions, you know, why me, why me, and why him, and this isn't fair. If I really embraced all of that and became angry with God, I knew that it was going to be a terrible spiral of despair. And so, in fact, I would read the Psalms, and I would think about the pit of which King David speaks, and I would think, that's the pit beside me. I'm already kind of in the pit because I'm in the pit of grief, but there's a way that you can really spin out of control in that pit, and I didn't want to, so I held tightly, tightly to Christ, and he carried me through.
2: Maybe a contrasting question would be, what connected to your faith brings you the most joy day to day?
7: Oh, wow. You know, honestly, the prayers of the church, these ancient, ancient prayers written by church fathers and monks and priests and you know, little girls and people over the centuries, the Orthodox Church has preserved so many of these old, old prayers. And while on the one hand, I love just spontaneous prayer, and I'm one of those people I used to talk to myself in my head. Now I just talk to God all the time instead. It's a good redirection. I'm always chattering with God, right? But those prayers, when I really stop and I take a moment in the morning or at night and I take a deep breath and I read through the Psalms and some of these beautiful prayers of the church, you know, they sort of train your heart how to look at a situation, how to look at the new day, how to look at a problem, how to look at illness. And I find such peace and joy in my quiet times of prayer. I just got back from summer camp, actually, and gosh, every morning we would stand there, and it was so crisp and beautiful outside, and the birds were chirping, and we all just stood there outside in a circle under the trees, praying the Psalms and praying some of the church's beautiful prayers, and it was just, you know, that's joy. To me, that is just true happiness and joy.
9: Well, thank you so much. I've been speaking with Elisa Bieletich, Orthodox Christian author, podcaster, speaker, wife, mother, CrossFitter, summer camper. Elisa, thank you for speaking with me today in good faith.
7: Thank you so much, Steve. I appreciate it.
9: 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I'm Stephen Cap Perry. 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
7: BBC News with Danielle Yawovietska. In Ukraine, 37 people have been killed and dozens injured in an overnight Russian strike, which triggered a series of huge explosions at a warehouse outside Kyiv. President Zelensky has ordered an investigation into why ammunition was being stored in a residential area. Dan Johnson reports from Kyiv.
8: The president has issued an update saying that a number of homes were damaged, that a care home for the elderly and disabled people was also hit. There is a huge emergency response ongoing in that district. They are evacuating people who live there because of the ongoing risk. Around 400 people so far have been moved. At the moment, this is still a rescue and evacuation operation, but then already the question is being asked about why such an apparently large weapons store was placed so close to where people were living.
7: Ukraine has kept up its attacks on Russian economic targets. Another warehouse belonging to Russia's second largest online retailer, Ozon, was hit, this time in the southern city of Rostov-on-Don. Regional officials say Ukrainian drones also targeted the Belgorod region, with three people killed and several wounded in the town of Shebekino, 6 kilometres from the Ukrainian border. Niger's military government says it's regained control after an attempted coup by mutinous soldiers. Heavy gunfire and explosions were heard earlier in the capital, Niamey, including at the presidential palace. State television was cut off for just over an hour before being restored. It then released this statement.
9: Today at around 20 past midnight, a group of soldiers acting in breach of military regulations attempted to detain some of their comrades at the base 101 barracks in Niamey and opened fire on several sensitive sites in the city. The prompt reaction of the defence and security forces made it possible to contain this mutiny and gradually regain control of these sites.
7: Bad weather is hampering rescue operations after the devastating flash flooding which tore through border areas of Nepal and Tibet on Wednesday. Officials say rain and fog are making access much harder. Around 3,000 people are missing, with more than 670 bodies found so far, some of them swept many kilometres downstream in India. Here's our World Affairs correspondent Joe Inwood.
10: High in the Himalayas, a Chinese team fights their way across a fast-flowing river, then up a steep mountainside. These are the conditions the rescue operations are facing in the increasingly desperate search for survivors. The Nepalese authorities are struggling with the same conditions and face even greater devastation. To make matters worse, monsoon rains continue to fall, hampering rescue efforts, but maybe more importantly, increasing the risk of another lake collapsing further up the mountains.
7: World News from the BBC.

0: Welcome to The Lisa Show, where we take a good look at life. And this is our Starting Over series. Today's episode deals with some themes that you're likely to recognize: resilience, adaptation, and redefining yourself. But the story you're about to hear is a different kind of drastic transformation and starting over. Our guest today is Scott Martin, a teacher and former soccer player whose life completely and suddenly changed after the amputation of his limbs due to an unforeseen illness. But something that I've been thinking about again for a while now, ever since our conversation, is that although making the transition from athlete to quadruple amputee was a huge starting over point in his life, it's not the one Scott talks about the most, which is why it felt especially appropriate for this season as we explore so many different kinds of beginning again in life, and especially healing. You're going to see what I mean in a moment. In the meantime, meet Scott.
1: My name is Scott Martin. I live in central Wisconsin. I used to teach social studies in the high school level, went on to coach college soccer, became extremely ill, had both hands and parts of both feet amputated because of an illness. And with that, talk about life change. There's a fork in the road for you right there. After that, I continued coaching nationally ranked teams, but hit an emotional wall, became extremely depressed. I ended up selling everything that I had. I resigned from the position, sold everything I had. My cat and I jumped in a car and headed west to Washington State, and ended up there. And I saw a news report from a disaster that was happening in Haiti, and realized that there was a need for me to help some of these kids. I ended up adopting at least five kids, from two from Romania, three from Ethiopia at different times. And now with them all older, I'm back in Wisconsin. I'm back in the classroom teaching, and I'm still coaching a state level team here. Last year we won a state championship. And like you said, the purpose of this show is to talk about changes in life and probably how we also rebound from them.
0: Now, that was a lot, but in case you missed it, Scott is father to five, and he's experienced several other major life changes in addition to the loss of his limbs. But his journey began years ago when what seemed like a simple illness took a life-threatening turn. Scott remembered the moment he woke up in the hospital after a month in a coma and became aware of what had happened. And perhaps for the first time, what was ahead of him.
1: I woke up from a month-long coma to find that I couldn't move. And what I could see out of the corner of my eyes was a heck of a lot of machines. And finally coming to the conclusion I was in the hospital. And then when a doctor came in to my ICU room, intensive care unit room, and told me about what had happened and the illness that I had, and in order to save my life, they had to amputate both my hands and parts of both my feet.
0: Wow.
1: Yeah. I mean, this is going back to what the family had to tell me on everything that was going on and led to it.
0: This was the first starting over moment in Scott's journey, and it was a big one. He literally woke up in a new life that would never look the same as it had before, with years of healing and relearning ahead of him. As Scott tried to process all the ways he would be starting over, one thought stood out over everything else.
1: The first thing I was thinking at the time was, I guess I've retired as a soccer player. You know, it's so dear to my heart because that was my art.
0: Yeah.
1: You know, that's how I expressed myself, was through the game and playing. But I was also coaching at the college level at the time, so I had that to cling on to.
0: And clinging on to soccer is exactly what Scott had to do as he adjusted to his new normal, which was painful and grueling. Losing his mobility meant that Scott's body was beginning to atrophy. Not only was he starting over in basic skills like navigating his physical surroundings without his limbs, but he was dealing with what felt like the imminent loss of one of his life's great passions. As an athlete and coach who had been defined for such a long time by his connection to the sport, I think it's understandable that this was the first thought as he became aware of his situation. And as Scott goes on to explain, focusing on soccer as a coach would be one of his first coping mechanisms as he came to terms with his new limitations.
1: Having lost 40 pounds of muscle to atrophy, I couldn't sit up by myself or anything. That was also a time in my life that I did something extremely stupid. And all I did was just focus on that work. And that was a good thing and a bad thing at the same time. I didn't focus on healing totally. I mean, I worked my butt off to get back to and gain the 40 pounds that I had lost from atrophy. But all I did was focus on work and just continuing building a nationally ranked program. So that was another downfall, you know, another fork in the road where I had an opportunity to go one way and I didn't. So that was a mistake.
0: I think it's so interesting when someone says something like this, that a major achievement, like Scott mentioned, building a nationally ranked soccer program was a downfall for him. And that's something that we're going to come back to. But I understand it. He was staying busy and distracted from his physical limitations by pushing his limits in the area of control that he still had. And this was especially important because both in his personal life and in public, Scott was painfully aware that he was not viewed the same. Re-entering society with disabilities was kind of a starting over all on its own.
1: I went from being a white male in his 30s that was very successful and doors would open, windows would open, whatever, to being considered disabled. And part of that was on myself, but being considered disabled and being discriminated against, I faced discrimination.
0: Now, I just want to jump in here for a moment and be very clear. I have never been in Scott's situation before. I have, however, seen other people react to when my husband became disabled. It makes people really uncomfortable. They look at you differently. They treat you differently. I remember Christopher saying, it's so weird because I have a PhD, I'm a smart guy, and people treat me like I'm a little kid just because I'm in a wheelchair. So I have seen that firsthand. And I don't know, again, what it feels like to be Scott, but I do know what it feels like to be looked at really differently when you feel the same inside. After Christopher died, it seemed like I was a physical reminder to a lot of people who don't think about him all the time, every day, like his family did, that, oh yeah, my friend is gone. And I was that physical reminder. People treated me differently. They looked at me differently. They talked to me differently. And it's a hard thing when you're starting over and trying to start new to have to deal with that kind of societal pressure every time you go outside. So I especially love the way that Scott took this weird social interaction feeling change and turned it into something that he could use to his advantage.
1: But I learned to use that to my benefit. So before a match, you always go over and talk to the other coach and shake hands. Well, I got to the point of doing that just so I could get a gauge on the guy. Because if they shook my hand and they realized what they were shaking, and I do have prosthetics, they're rubber, and you could probably feel it. I got a sense of what they were like. Oh, there have been plenty of times where I felt like

0: out for years and really be engaged. It's an enormous accomplishment by itself. So I want to point that out as Scott goes on in just a moment to talk about how he approaches being an empty nester, because he found himself with an unexpected opportunity to start over again.
1: So after I raised the kids, when the youngest got into high school, I went back to coaching at a competitive level, and I started, it's just a strange thing. I was given, instead of an older, more experienced team, I was given a group of 12-year-old boys that was the third level. So the A coach passed them over, the B coach passed them over, and I think it had everything to do with me being handicapped, disabled, that I was given a C team. At that time, I saw, you know, there's something in these kids that relates to me, and then it allowed me to work with them. We worked together all summer, did very well in tournaments, got to a point we scrimmaged and would beat the B team. It was me starting to come out of my shell, and at the same time, these kids were coming out of their shell.
0: Oh, interesting.
1: By the time we got to the fall, they had gained confidence in themselves, and so did I, and we just went nuts and went undefeated and won a state championship and ended up beating the B team. Those kids became themselves, and I became myself again. So we all did it together. It's a weird thing about life.
0: Scott's dedication to helping his underdog team regain their confidence had a huge impact on his own. Even while he struggled to rebuild his own self-definition, he devoted himself into helping others succeed, especially those who had been passed over. And as a result, even though he was in it to help others, he was healing and growing at the same time. The circumstances weren't fair, and it wouldn't be the last time that he'd had to deal with misinformation and ignorance surrounding his disability or capabilities. But with this new momentum, Scott realized how much of a difference he could make on others' lives by just letting them see him living a full, rich life. I think it's so beautiful that this kind of starting over happened, even when Scott wasn't necessarily looking for it. He was trying to get back to something familiar, something he loved, and instead he found something new, beginning to feel like himself.
1: And then picking up another team here, and same sort of situation where trying to mainly get these guys to start believing in themselves again. And we won a state championship last year, and we're together again this year for one last hurrah. So they're confident. I'm confident. I'm in the best place I could be. I'm back in the classroom, and I'm back to being myself, challenging the kids to open up and talking about things in the classroom. First thing I talk about with the kids is, here's the small piece on what happened to me and my disability, so you don't think I was in Afghanistan or something, you know, with the war. And once they hear that, there's a respect, and I think that they become more in line with me and don't feel bad, as bad. They still do somewhat, but I think that's just something that has to happen. Folks, you don't need to feel bad about being around someone, for example, with you again, with the wheelchair. It's just the way life is sometimes. Let's have some more respect for these people in the disabled community, because they work their butts off to try to live a, quote, more normal life. Mm-hmm. And I don't think that that happens. I think people are missing out, and that's one of the things I want to do too. You're missing out on some good folks. I tell my students, hey, I'm just like you. I was raised in Wisconsin. So I know that you have a good work ethic, because that's the same thing got me through. It was a good, strong work ethic and confidence in myself. There's so many things that need to go in order to revamp and redo life after such a huge change happens, that I think everybody really can, if they're put in the situation, at least, to be able to do it. But we don't know. We're so afraid to be there, you know, that I don't want to even consider it.
2: This part of Scott's story really resonates with me. As you may know, my husband, a theater professor, was in a wheelchair towards the end of his life. It happened more than once that strangers would approach us offering a heartfelt thank you for your service, assuming that because he was disabled, he must have been a military veteran. He would

0: graciously accept their thanks, often leaving us, his family, bewildered. We would often say to him, "What are you doing?" His witty reply, "Well, you don't know. I don't know. Maybe they're thanking me for the beautiful theater pieces that I've brought into the world as a director, for all of the art I've created. Maybe they're thanking me for that." Now, it was all in good humor, of course, but it highlighted a broader truth, the assumption that a person in a wheelchair is there solely due to military service. Is a stereotype worth challenging? Those assumptions can sometimes be the greatest barriers to understanding. I mean, people who just assume that never get to know who he really is, who we are, what we're going through. Scott and I had a really good laugh about this and some of the other ridiculous things people say or do or assume. 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We'll be right back.
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0: Welcome back. You're listening to The Lisa Show. Back to our story. At this point in Scott's journey, he is back to feeling himself, and he's reaping the rewards of investing in young people by setting an example and helping them live their best lives. And it was interesting to look back on the long way that he's come. In such a long journey of healing and self-discovery, he recognizes that some of the ways that he coped were three steps forward, two steps back kind of process. And I think a lot of us feel that way sometimes when we're starting something new. We think, well, we're doing it, so we've got it. And it's only until later, further down the road, that we realize there's a lot of new beginnings to starting over. And it's so easy to be critical of yourself down that line. But when you're in it, when you're just trying to make some headway, you don't know what choices you really have.
6: I had to get over myself. There are times, oh my God, I couldn't look at myself in the mirror. I still don't really. I don't want to be reminded of my disability and how I am, you know, how things are. There is still that reality. Even though I worked really hard to do things that my prosthetists that I've had, people that deal with all the mechanics that I use, they say, how are you able to do that? I don't know. I just figure it out. And I raised five kids, so I guess I figured out everything. I guess it had to come down to me. And then, I mean, there have been people, their soccer again, to refocus on that. And the competition, I love winning, so that comes into play. There are a lot of little things, but really, it has to come down to me. It has to come down to the individual. Can't come from an outside source. We have to find it within ourselves. Other people can influence us, but we have to make the decision there.
0: Those decisions make all the difference. And there are two things I want to touch on here. First, we touched on it again, so I have to point it out. Raising five kids is no joke. He did it. I haven't done it yet. It's really hard. Second, when it comes to healing, it's complicated. It's so hard, and there's never just one right way to do it. It's so hard just to say, well, do these three things, and you'll start over really great. I think it's so easy to look back and say, oh, I should have done this or that. I did this all wrong. But sometimes you just don't know what options you have or what the consequences will be because hindsight is 20/20. And you're in it. Scott chose to throw himself into coaching and teaching, and ultimately, he did build a way for himself to live a rich life that he loves.
6: Well, one of the things I always found when I was teaching, coaching too, and raising my kids was my mission is not to teach you, but to put you in a position to learn. Because then the focus is not for me to try to trick them in their learning. It's not waiting for me to teach them. Here's the information. It's to play that game, and I enjoy that. Concrete learning comes from being involved. Returning to classroom, I found a lot of kids aren't engaged, and that's where my struggle comes in.
7: Oh, yeah.
6: And returning to soccer, those group of 12-year-olds had to find themselves and believe in themselves. The guys that I have now, somewhat of the same thing. They had to get over some of the, well, they had to get over some confidence issues as well. But I tell you, Lisa, once that door is opened for them as individuals, and then them as a class or a team, man, it's just let it go. They're going to do it themselves. It's just so much fun to be part of it, but also kind of realistically sitting on the sidelines and watching it happen.
0: Another thing that jumps out to me about Scott's story is the way healing happens in its own time. In so many different stages of starting over, Scott had to heal physically, mentally, and emotionally. And even years later, Scott is still discovering that the best is yet to come.
6: It wasn't until probably 5 years or so ago that it really all came to a conclusion so I could finally, Lisa, finally move forward and regain that confidence that I had lost. My self-image was just blown out of the water. I mean, that was how I saw it. So yeah, it took 25 good years to finally get to a point where I was more comfortable just doggone it, being myself and getting back to being who I used to be, I think, inside. You know.
0: I'm so grateful to Scott for sharing his story with us. We've talked about how in different kinds of starting over, sometimes there's trauma that starts the journey, and sometimes there's a choice. And there's no doubt that in what Scott experienced, there was a huge trauma. But to hear him tell it, this is a story about choices and being willing to make yourself vulnerable for the chance to heal. I think it's empowering that Scott focuses on his own choices, especially in a difficult situation or an unwanted starting over event. A lot of people experience a sort of paralysis or fear of making the wrong choice. And Scott's an example of even being able to say that maybe the choices he made weren't the right ones. The coping methods he reached for in the beginning weren't long-term solutions for the pain he would have to confront. But by making a choice, he brought himself a little closer to that fulfilling purpose that allowed him to live a rich, rewarding life today. This is the last episode in our Starting Over series, and it brings to mind something that has become so clear to me in these episodes, that starting over itself is a skill. Whether you choose it or it chooses you, it really never happens just once. There are so many starting over moments. It's not a singular event, and you can get better at it over time. And I find that really comforting to know that, like anything else, this is something you can fail and get better at and learn from. And not only that, but you don't need a blank slate to start over. No one actually does that. Whether it's starting over through love, loss, or change, you bring with you everything you've learned and everything you are. And that's a good thing. Sometimes starting over hurts, but sometimes it's what heals us. You're listening to The Lisa Show. We'll be right back.
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16: Welcome to the Council of Moms. I'm really excited that you're here. I'm excited to be associated with these women here today. You're going to let them introduce themselves. I'll first introduce myself, Lisa Valentine Clark. I love hosting the Council of Moms and the Lisa Show podcast. I am a mom of five kids of different ages from 15 to 25. And the stage of parenting that I'm in right now is a one that I didn't really anticipate of the, you're kind of an empty nester, but kind of not. You've still got a couple of kids at home and some are kind of coming and going, but most of them can just fend for themselves and need me less and less, but need me more in different ways, mostly money.
17: Mm-hmm.
16: Yes, exactly.
17: Well said.
16: So this is the Council of Moms, where we get to know different moms and really answer your questions. Also here with me today, I have
18: Lindsay Clark. I have the great privilege of being Lisa Clark's sister-in-law. And so our husbands are brothers.
16: Yep.
18: And one is in heaven, one is here,
16: yep,
18: but they are brothers. And I love Lisa so much. I am the mother of seven children, ages 21 to 8. And yeah, I think I'm in that transition as well. My kids are all a little older and trying to figure out, they're great.
16: Oh, they're so great.
18: But trying to figure out life now without little ones around. And so, yeah, it's a journey. I'm hoping everyone will enlighten me today and I'll learn something new.
19: My name is Amy Sunderland. I have four kids between 4 and 14, so kind of all scattered. So, and I work in finance, really boring stuff, but, you know, just
16: important stuff.
19: But, yeah, I'm really honored to be on the show.
20: I'm Cassie Barger. I am a bonus mom and an adoptive mom. So our kids range from age almost 16, almost 12 to 2. So we kind of have a wide spectrum of age right now at our house. And then on top of that, I do content creation and social media. So it's fun.
16: That's great. Well, I'm so glad you guys are here. We asked our audience, what kind of questions do you have, you know, that you ask, or maybe you don't ask, but kind of want to, of your friends and those people close to you, and what are you worried about? And so this question came in from Zoe in Cooperstown, New York. And she said, I have a teenager who's a good kid, but I can see her making choices that I know she'll regret later. Some of them have to do with school, some of with the kinds of friends she has. And I won't necessarily go into detail, but I want to know, how much do I intervene? I don't want to be a helicopter mom who stops her kids from encountering any hardship, but I also hate to see my daughter have to go through pain that I maybe could have stopped from happening. How do you find that balance? That's a big question.
18: Yeah.
16: So what do we got for Zoe?
18: Oh my gosh.
16: I know.
18: Okay, right off the top, it's hard because we don't know exactly what's happening.
16: Yeah.
18: But I have been thinking about this lately. I think it's okay. I don't even dare say it, but I think it's okay to let kids fail.
16: Yeah.
18: And I think we are around and we're watching, we're making sure, the friends are good. But I think like school's a great place to let them fail a little. And it's so hard.
16: It's so uncomfortable.
18: It's so hard. We encourage them. We do what we can to help them. But, you know, if they don't turn in the paper, they get the bad grade. We let them fail and we let them learn in our house. If they have bad friends that they really don't want to give up, we talk to them about it. I don't think we say, absolutely not, you don't hang out with them. But I think you say, what is it you like about hanging out with this person?
16: Oh, yeah, I like that.
18: Do they make you feel good? And just be curious and let them come to that conclusion on their own a little bit. I mean, a home needs to be a classroom. And so maybe let them fail a little and talk them through it, be by their side. But I wouldn't say, you have to do this, this, and that. But really just be curious and be supportive.
20: Oh, yeah.
18: I don't know. Easier said than done.
16: I like that. Yeah. And it's hard to know when, like what she's asking about the balance. How do you find the balance of when you intervene and when you don't? Well, it depends on the kid. And the older that I get and the more that I parent, the more hands off I get because I can see that my anxiousness in trying to like, well, you know, you got to get it. You can get an A on this, and this is how you do it. Or you should hang out with these kind of people. You should do this. The that creates a unrealistic, not a really great relationship. You know, because who am I to know? Like, yeah, if I'm not curious about it, why do I think I know better?
18: Yeah, because maybe you will find something when you say, you know, why do you hang out with her? Or if I've noticed you've been really sad hanging out with this person. What's going on? And just letting them talk and keep kind of being curious. I don't know. What do you guys think?
16: Like, I think that's great.
14: I love that. I absolutely agree. I think being a mom, rather than giving all the answers and give them all that, I think, you know, life is a lot of trials and errors and trying to figure that out. And I think kids are very resilient. They learn a lot more actually going through it than you trying to tell them what to do. And especially I have a 14-year-old teenager and I've definitely learned not to tell him what to do. But
16: yeah,
14: more
16: hard.
14: As, you know, a safe place, a secure place. And I absolutely agree. It's not easy to find the balance. I will often, if I see my son doing something that I may not necessarily agree, and I try to maybe lay out different, you know, either consequences or examples that my personal life, and I kind of share, hey, like, I know if I did this, I chose this because of that, and just trying to lay them out. And I say, you have the choice, you know, you're always given choice in life, and whatever choice may lead something different, and you know, you're old enough to kind of make that decision. I try to help guide them, but I just don't feel like it will backfire on me if I try to say, oh, you cannot hang out with that friend anymore. Then it's like, well, are you trying to stop me from my friends and things like that? So I think it gets really complicated in that sense.
18: Yeah, but, like letting them choose more.
14: Yeah, just say, like, you know, this is kind of what happened, kind of lay them different, you know, options and different
16: things. Well, we've all had that, like, where one of our kids' friends comes over and you're like, I don't like that punk. I'm not the only one, right? That you're like, they're rude, they're disrespectful, like whatever it is.
18: Yeah.
16: And it's hard to say, you cannot hang out with that. Like,
18: probably not going to work.
16: It's probably not going to work.
14: No, backfire.
16: It hasn't worked.
14: Yeah.
18: Actually, it hasn't worked.
14: Yeah.
20: I think a good thing, like you said, is kind of like, I love everything that you guys have said, but, is keeping it personal with them and making sure that they, you know, can come to you still. I keep saying to people that toddlers and teenagers are very similar in raising them. But I see my teenager in the same way, making, you know, certain choices or whatever. And I don't want to put up a wall with him.
18: Yeah.
20: And so, or even with my daughter. And I try very hard to try to bring them in with conversation. My mother-in-law used to make chocolate chip cookies for my husband to get him to talk when he was growing up. And that's kind of what we do at our house, just like put out cookies.
16: you thinking about anything?
20: Yeah, you want to go get go get a drink, or you want to go for a ride or something?
16: And
20: let's talk. But you can never choose for your kids, you know, what friends they have.
16: And you can or if you did, then what does that teach them?
20: They're going to be like, whatever, see you later, mom. Like, I don't want to talk to you. And that puts up that barrier. But I think keeping it to having them have a choice is key. Letting them have that experience.
16: One thing that's not explicitly said in the question, but I feel like is implied, is like, what about when it gets like dangerous? Like when do you know? Like, because I can overreact, right? And think, well, I don't want you hanging out with that person. Or if you fail, then this will happen. And that I may or may not be right. Right.
18: Mm-hmm.
16: And when do you get involved? If it's like, you know, the teenager's a good kid, but making choices, I know she'll regret. It's like, ooh, that's kind of different. Because a lot of times as parents, not because we're arrogant, but because we have more life experience and we've thought about this and our frontal lobes are totally developed, and, you know, our cognitive reasoning skills and risk assessment, we can see things that they can't see.
20: Right.
16: And that's a really frustrating part, I think, of saying, like, I'm not trying to do this to manipulate you or control you, but here's some other information that you should consider when knowing who to hang out with or how important school should be or whether to be involved in, like, risky behavior and stuff like that. Because it's all fine when it's like, oh, you know, a friend and then you have a fight or whatever, or you might, like, get a bad grade in one class. It's a totally different conversation if you're failing out of school or the law enforcement is involved. Like, you know, I mean, there is quite a wide range that she could be talking about.
20: Yeah.
16: So When it's a little bit more serious, how do you know how to intervene?
18: Yeah. I mean, physical danger.
16: Yeah.
18: Right? Like, I'm just thinking about, I've been lucky to not have anything too crazy yet. But yeah. there's like moments where I'm like, oh my gosh, that friend gossips a lot, right? Like those things where you're like,
16: yeah,
18: is this going to rub off? Like, but as far as danger, I know one of my kids was driving around a lot with someone who didn't have a license.
16: Yeah.
18: And I was like, you can't do that. Like, we got to talk about this. This is what can happen. They're driving without a license. This is dangerous. Mm-hmm. And set those boundaries and talk to them about it. But again, like it's so hard because I think just the conversations, like, hey, I know what's going on. Mm-hmm. This is what can happen. You know, like, do you feel good about that? Like, that's not, you can't do that. But why? Why is he doing this? Why is he driving without a license? I even talked to the kid about it. Not like, hey, come in. But it was like,
16: hey, buddy.
18: When are you going to get your license? What's going on? Right? Yeah. I don't know, but.
20: We have to remember, too, that our kids' friends look up to us as well because they don't just see us as like, hey, that's, you know, Andy's mom, right? They see us as like somebody that they can trust if they come over to your house enough and see you as an example for that.
16: Yeah, you can have more influence than you can of like, hey, you know, what's going on? What are you worried about? What's happening?
20: Right.
16: Yeah, I think some kids do open up, I think, better to other parents than their own.
20: Right. And I think also, like, with your kids, you want to say, how does this make you feel? Like, not saying that they'll answer that, but, like, is this making you be a better person? Is this making you fulfill, like, yourself as a person? Like, do you feel like you're helping others and making yourself feel good when you're around this person? Or is it making you feel like, you know, not the best. That's what we've had to do before. We're like, so this person is not, you know, rubbing you in the direction the right way. And so we had to say, hey, look, like, maybe let's not hang out with them for a little while. Not because they as a person are horrible, but they're not just making the best choices. Mm-hmm. So.
2: Yeah, and I think it's very situation dependent, you know, from reading kind of the words, say, hey, if I think he's a pretty good kid or she's a pretty good kid, then I usually kind of start with a little bit more leniency. And obviously, if there's like a physical danger, then I will probably step in a little bit with my mom hat more so than my friend hat, you know.
16: Oh,
2: so I think if it's kind of just the emotional things that happen, and I kind of say, hey, like, you know, when you get either into the workforce, you get older, you're going to have to be dealing with that a lot more, right? There are people that are nice to you, there are people not nice to you, and there are people that will hurt you or not hurt you. So you're going to have to try to deal. So I think I will kind of let them figure that out.
16: Yeah.
2: But if it's a physical danger, a law force involvement, then we'll definitely talk. I was talking to my mother-in-law. She raised, you know, four boys and a girl, and they're always pulling pranks and stuff like that, you know. So a lot of foreigners sometimes get involved through those. But, you know, for the most part, I think as long as you're not, you know, going to danger and hurt somebody physically or doing something, I think it's great to let our kids really experiencing that part early. And especially when you say he's a good kid, you know. Now, if you say, oh, he struggled or she struggled or, you know, really tough relationship, then I think you might have to step in a little bit more as a parent role rather than.
16: I try to sometimes do, I don't know if this is the right thing to do or not, but like sort of, I just love like a good, like, well, you know what I heard one time, like scare my kids straight. Like they were a good kid and they were just there in the car. And then these kids did this and then they were all charged with a felony. Yes. You know, like I do tell them those story. I do. I don't know if that's the right thing or not. But the same thing, like with phones and like kids can forward you things. And if you accept it and you have it on your phone, you can be charged with certain crimes, even if you weren't the first one to receive the photo or whatever. Like, I hate that I have to tell my kids, but I say, that's the law. Like, there's nothing that you could do. You would be registered like this and did. And they're like, wait, what? I just want them to, I just want them to know that I'm not just worried. Like, because I come up with all these scenarios, but because we live in a different world than we grew up in. Mm-hmm. And it's changing so quickly that it has different consequences. I mean, I didn't have a cell phone when I was a teenager. Mm-hmm. We didn't take dumb videos and pictures of all the stupid stuff we did or whatever. And it coming up with those kinds of scenarios, I feel like, is just my way to just sort of say, before it happens or just in context, like, hey, just so you know, some of these things are a lot more serious than maybe you think they are. Mm-hmm. Just consider it.
2: Yeah. I absolutely think that's true. And just to educate your child, because they might not know, all things are changing.
16: It's such a slippery
2: slope. And they don't
16: know,
2: like, oh, like a video we did at, you know, our friend's house was meant for our friends, and all of a sudden gets on it. I mean, there has been a lot of examples.
16: And it's there forever.
2: Yeah.
16: And when you,
2: you
16: go apply for a
2: college,
16: job, they're going to Google you, and that video's going to pop up.
2: Mm-hmm. Yeah. And those.
20: Is that what you want?
2: You're right.
20: See?
2: It never happened at our age, right? So it was interesting. My son, I try to keep the no phone policy. So he hasn't had a phone. He's just turned 14 going to high school. Mm-hmm. At his other school in junior high, you know, he was only one of the only child that didn't have a phone. He's mm-hmm. like, Mom, I want a phone every few time. And he's like, everybody has this. Like, you know, there's a few billion people in Africa and China, and those my village, remember?
16: Yeah.
2: They don't have phones, so you're not the only one. And it was kind of nice to keep that. And now I had to give him a phone because high school kind of required it in a sense. But he doesn't use it the same way. And I feel like probably because, you know, in middle school is a really challenge time. My girls at 10 been asking for it every day. I was like, you won't be getting it, you know, until school requires, because psychologically they're just not quite ready to. They won't be aware of all the things. The consequence, what is the consequence if you sent a picture or something you said that you thought was funny, that you thought was a joke, but it wasn't really a joke to the person that you're making fun of?
16: There's just so many different scenarios,
2: how that impacts. So I do think education is, for me, is all about that. Just, you know, it's not really, I'm not butting to my child's life. I'm just educating you, you know. If you decide this is still what you want to do, it's a stupid decision, but I just want you to know these are the consequences, you know. So just really, really letting them know what they could get into and what that really means. I think I actually do it to my kids all the time, and I scare them all the time. So
16: we're all going to sit down as a family and watch Dateline NBC.
18: You're going to see. But you do have to be so much more specific these days.
16: You do.
18: And maybe, I don't know, I feel like you do. There's so many things that as my kids have, you know, kind of had these experiences, I'm like, oh.
16: Yeah.
18: Oh, I didn't even think of that. Mm-hmm. I didn't even think of that. That wasn't even on my radar. I can think of like 10 things right now. Where now with my, you know, next kids, I'm like, you will not do this. This can happen. You will not do this. Mm-hmm. And so maybe like for this question, I don't know if that helps, but just being very specific on like,
16: where the boundaries are.
18: Where the boundaries are.
16: Where the
18: and
16: rules
18: then
16: are.
18: Kind of let them figure that out.
16: Yeah. I like that. And also being able to change your mind about the boundaries, you know?
18: Yeah.
16: Of what will happen and stuff. Because I was the same way. And I gave my oldest, like, cell phone too early, then took it away. And then waited for the other ones. And the other ones were like, well, hey, that's not fair. And I was like, yeah, it is not fair. But I have been presented with new information.
18: Yeah.
16: So I changed my mind, you know, and being able to like explain that, I think is totally correct. And, you know, in this question, I love that. I think the real question is this underlying, like, I don't want her to make these mistakes. Like, I want to save my kids this heartache. And I think we can all relate to that, no matter what kind of kids we have, what kind of friends they have. Like, you kind of want to, and you know you can't at the same time. Mm-hmm. And so what kind of like advice or support would you give to the mom who's coming from a place of like, I want to save them from this heartache, like, but knowing that you can't with everything, but maybe on some things?
18: I think just changing that thought in your head, you're not going to save them. Instead, think, how can I be there for them while they go through this, while they make bad choices?
16: That they would want to come to you.
18: Right. That they'll want to come to me. What can I do to make sure they want to come to me when they make bad friends? Because they will. Everyone makes a bad friend here and there.
2: Yeah. And we probably all made them.
18: We did.
2: Right?
18: Yeah.
2: So,
18: we
16: made some mistakes.
2: And that's okay.
18: Yeah.
2: And it's just like having say, you can always come back here. Like there's always a home. There's always love there. Mm-hmm. No matter where you are. And it's having just kind of that safety net. I kind of feel like my kid's going to fall a lot throughout their life. I want to be a net them, but I'm probably not going to be someone who says, don't ever fall, because that's not life.
16: Yeah.
2: But I'll be there
16: because
2: to catch
16: you. Because
2: I'm
16: not going to want to hide that. Like, don't tell that mom that I failed because she warned me this was going to happen.
18: Yeah.
16: I worry about that.
2: Yeah. And it's never that I told you so.
16: Never.
2: It's more,
16: you don't feel that.
2: We all know we may make mistakes. The last thing we need someone to say, well, I told you that. You know, it's like, I know, you're right, I know. Mm-hmm. But it's more about like, what can we do from here now? You know, what can we make it better?
16: Mm-hmm.
2: You know,
16: yeah.
2: And I often share my personal experience with them and say, hey, I made this mistake. And, you know, my parents told me not to do it, but I just did it anyways because I was a teenager, just like you.
18: Mm-hmm. Yeah.
2: And I regret it, like, 15 years later, but like,
16: just
2: you
16: be
2: know,
16: real
2: and that's okay.
16: It.
2: And so just learning them that they're okay to be human, that they're going to go through this.
18: And you're here
2: yeah.
18: to help them as they make mistakes, because they will. It's just
2: normal. We all do. And I even tell mistakes we make today. You know, make plenty. It's like,
16: but how often do we like try to cover it up because we want to be seen as the authority? Instead of like, I don't know, I just got really tired and just decided to lay all my cards out on the table. Like, oh, I should not have done that. And here we are.
20: I think it's important to let our kids know that we make mistakes as well, and we can apologize ourselves. And that's something we're really big on, is that if we've done something that to hurt their feelings, is that we say, you know, I was in the wrong at this, and we say sorry, and it makes them see us as humans, not just as these like people that are above them, you know, is making it on that same platform that way. And not saying that we don't make rules and they can't follow them, but like, just showing that side of us that,
16: yeah, because I think the tendency is that some people listen and think, yeah, but you just tell them how it is.
20: Yeah.
16: Like, it's that simple. But yeah. I have not found it to be that simple.
3: Yeah. This is how it is.
16: They just get better at hiding it, I think, and hiding who they really are to you.
3: Yeah. And that's the problem.
16: And that's a problem.
3: We don't want them to hide who they are. If the expectations are unrealistic, they're not going to come to you.
16: Yeah, I don't think so.
3: Yeah.
16: You know, we're running out of time for this particular question, but I'd love to give you all a chance just at the very end, just to leave your final like words of support for our caller inner from Zoe, who just wants to find that balance. What's between, you know, kind of controlling and then letting them make their own decisions? What's your best advice?
3: I mean, I think what we've been saying, I would just emphasize that, take the emphasis off of I'm worried about them with school, I'm worried about them with friends, and make it on how can I be a place for them to come to me, because they're going to make mistakes, they're going to fail, and the best place to fail is in the home with parents who love you and can help you, and to be okay with that, to let go a little bit. I think it takes the pressure off of it. It's like a relief to you, of like, okay, they're going to make mistakes. All I have to do is be there for them. That's it. I just have to be there for them. Just listen. Just be curious. I don't know. Easier said than done.
16: But great approach to balance.
2: Yeah. And I think on kind of that same line is that, you know, don't put so much pressure on yourself as a mom. You know, don't say, I'm a bad mom because my daughter or son had to go through this. It was my fault. Yeah. You know, I feel like oftentimes parents do feel that. It's like, oh, they made these mistakes. If I could have been there, I could have done this. It's like, no, you know, your job as a mom is to nurture, to help them grow. But it's okay. And you're not a bad mom just because, you know, your kids took a different, made a different decision. And what you hope from that is that they learn a lot more from that, and then they'll come to you in the future. And because in their heart, they might know, you know what? Whatever my mom told me a year ago, she was right about it. And then maybe on the next decision that you hope that she'll come to you again and respect. Because sometimes you might need that little nudge to kind of prove you're right through what they experience, rather than just me telling you all the time, right? Because I think I've read a lot of these parenting books or advice, that one of the best ones is like, you know, how to apologize to your children, how to say sorry, and how to let them know that, you know, when your mom's wrong, you will say sorry, because it's hard. You know, I am authority to my children, and I don't want to do that. But sometimes it's okay for your kids. You know, I have a 4-year-old that refuses to say sorry, and I got to show her that it's okay for me to say sorry too. You know, I must not notice that, or must, you know, mistaken that, and that's okay. So it's really having that is very important. And being the mom, I think you do the best you can. So, and your kids will appreciate you for that.
16: I like that.
20: Yeah. I think that kids and people make mistakes, and I think that we need to allow our kids to make mistakes and be okay with them making mistakes as well. Especially as they get older, they're going to decide to leave the nest at some point, and we have to be okay with that decision. And sometimes those decisions are going to lead them down paths that we may not like, and it may not be great. But we just have to kind of step back and, like Lindsay said, is just be there for them and make sure that they have a place to come and land softly instead of in somebody else's place, you know? Because there's so many other people that just want to take your child in and create whatever they, you know, want for them and help them, but you want them to come to you. And so to be able to do that, just be able, like we've said, be able to apologize, have a soft landing, and know that they're loved. That's really what it is. It's as long as they know they're loved, then it'll be okay.
16: And that's our job. You know, our job isn't to fix it all or tell them how, you know, to make decisions, or they're not our robots that we can program, unfortunately. I mean, fortunately, this is great. But yeah, knowing that we're there for them, this is so great. And it doesn't hurt to have other moms in our corners reminding us of these things too, right?
18: When
16: our
18: kids
16: don't have the words for it as well, to be like, no, this is, this isn't your fault, or this isn't your job. Their job is this. This is, you know, reminding you of that, I think, has been very helpful to me. Mm-hmm. So thanks for being part of this on the Council of Moms.

Thank you for listening to the Council of Moms. I wanted to take a minute to talk a little bit about, I don't know, the behind the scenes in the Council of Moms. When we first started bringing together moms, I thought this will just be fun. I found myself having lots of conversations with my girlfriends, you know, over lunch or on the sidewalk outside my house, or as I'm sort of out and about running errands. And I remember thinking, as I would walk away from these conversations, thinking, oh man, I wish I were recording this because it was so helpful to me and I want to remember it. And that was the idea of where the Council of Moms came from originally. And as we've developed it, I've learned a lot. And I wanted to take some time to share with you a little bit of the things that I've learned about the Council of Moms over the last couple of years. I think initially, I thought, you know, when I have a problem in parenting, or just a concern, or something that I'm wondering about, or weighs on my mind, I do find that I personally am sort of research based. So I will look up articles. I'll read, you know, what does the latest research say about this? You know, I was one of those moms that bought those books, you know, What to Expect When You're Expecting, What to Expect the First Year. You know, there's a reason why there's not a book called What to Expect for Your 15-Year-Old or Your 17-Year-Old. It can't exist. It's just, it would be too big. It would have too many annotations and footnotes and exceptions and information. And so when I found myself getting to that point, I found myself mostly just talking to other moms. And it wasn't necessarily always the same moms. I found myself, especially in a couple of situations where I was really stuck, talking to moms maybe outside of my immediate circle. So moms who maybe were a little bit older than me or had kids who were a little bit different than me. And I got the best information. And when other moms are really willing to be vulnerable and tell you, hey, this is what happened to me, or this is how I changed my mind, or this is what I think now after parenting for so long, you lean in and you listen to those things. And that is the kind of information and connection that we are hoping to bring with the Council of Moms. And honestly, we can't do it without you. I have had the privilege of speaking to a lot of people who have been on the Council of Moms or who listen to it and have heard your individual stories. And honestly, it makes such a huge difference in my own life, and I know it makes an impact. And we can't do it without you. So if you like the Council of Moms, and if you listen, if you will take the time to like and subscribe to The Lisa Show, to comment on our social media, it helps make Council of Moms available to other people. If you'll leave a review on The Lisa Show about the Council of Moms and how it's impacted your life, that would really help us out a lot. And again, I just want to say a huge thank you to all of you who have participated and who listen to the Council of Moms, because really we are a lot stronger together.

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That link is also in our episode page. 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And as always, thanks for your messages. We read them all. We're very grateful for you.

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7: BBC News with Sue Montgomery. The Ukrainian president says the depot that exploded overnight when hit by a Russian airstrike just west of Kyiv stored shells, drones and other munitions. 37 people were killed. President Zelensky has ordered an investigation into how deadly ammunition came to be stored in the village of Mila in Bucha district.
8: It's a horrific situation. And the negligence of those who stored explosives right next to people is appalling. There is extensive damage. The community leader died while assisting with the rescue operation. My condolences go out to all the families and loved ones.
7: Dozens were injured in the ensuing series of explosions and hundreds evacuated. Our Ukraine correspondent is Dan Johnson.
9: The rescue and recovery effort is still ongoing. More than 400 people have been evacuated from that neighbourhood, and the rescue teams are still working to assess exactly how many people have been hurt and killed. But it's not the first time that this sort of thing has happened, that an ammunition store has been attacked by the Russians, then causing a bigger explosion which has affected people's homes, but already that question being asked about why this was allowed to happen again. Kyiv has come under repeated Russian attack over the past 2 days, with air raid sirens sounding roughly every 2 hours.
7: Ukraine has kept up its attacks on Russian economic targets. Another warehouse belonging to Russia's second largest online retailer, Ozon, was hit and set alight by drones, this time in Rostov-on-Don. Officials say 3 people were killed in the Belgorod region. Niger's military government says it's gradually regaining control from mutinous soldiers in the capital. The Ministry of Defence said a group of soldiers who'd broken military rules detained some of their colleagues at Base 101 early on Saturday. Makochi Okafor reports from Lagos.
10: Heavy gunfire and explosions were heard overnight in parts of Niamey, including near the Dare Hamani International Airport and the Presidential Palace. The airport is also home to Base 101, a major military facility. The Defense Ministry says security forces had contained the mutiny and were restoring control. Residents were urged to remain calm and continue their normal activities. No official casualty figures have been released. Niger has been under military rule since soldiers overthrew President Mohamed Bazoum, promising to tackle the country's worsening insurgency.
7: Heavy rain and fog are hampering rescue operations after the devastating flash floods that tore through border areas of Nepal and Tibet on Wednesday. Officials in Nepal say around 3,000 people are missing, with more than 670 bodies found so far. 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
11: We can take all of the things that our ancestors give us,
12: yeah,
11: and we can process them in a positive way. We really can. I mean, even when it's really ugly, it still helps you understand, right? Because I think not understanding is more stressful than finally understanding.

0: Welcome to the Lisa Show, where we take a good look at life. Hey, it's Lisa. I think about my ancestor, Valentine Valentine, a lot. I know, great name. How could you not? Valentin Valentinsen, he emigrated from Denmark to America and served as a captain of 10 in the Hans Peter Olsen Pioneer Company. In some sources, his given name is spelled Valentine or Valentine Valentinsen. In America, his name became Valentine Valentine. Again, it's the name that got my attention, and I think especially because there really aren't many of us left with that name. Listen, I've done my part. I gave all of my children Valentine as a middle name. So there's 5 more out in the world, and even though none of them have given me grandchildren yet, don't get me started, the hope's still alive, you know? He converted to the Church of Jesus Christ of Latter-day Saints in Denmark. He was well-liked, pretty successful, and lived a good life in Denmark. And then everything changed. His conversion story is very meaningful to me. It was as if he felt it coming on before the missionaries came to this small town. When they did and he joined, his neighbors tried to stop the baptism. They beat up the missionaries, nearly killing one, but Valentine stood in between him and the mob and saved his life. He was badly beaten in the process, but went on to be baptized into his new faith in the middle of the night. After other attacks and with the help from friends, he left Denmark, paying for the passage of around 10 others, and joined the other saints in Utah, settling in Brigham City. I go by Lisa Valentine Clark for a lot of reasons, but one of them is because of my love of the Valentine heritage that I come from. But here's the thing. I wouldn't have this connection to my Valentine name if it hadn't been for family who cared enough to share our history from generation to generation. And I'm so grateful they did, because our ancestors' stories aren't just their stories. They're our stories too. Today, I have a professional genealogist, Amy Cross, in the studio. She started the popular YouTube channel, Ancestry Amy, where she gives all sorts of tips and tutorials on how to do family history. She was kind enough to sit down with me and share why family history is so powerful for all of us, how to get started, and how to get your kids involved. She even shared a family history idea that you can do while watching TV. Getting to watch TV and do family history? That's what I'm talking about. Here's Amy Cross.
1: I'm Amy Cross, and I started a YouTube channel just about 4 years ago because I want to help people find their ancestors. So it's called Ancestry Amy, although I don't work for Ancestry. I have to clarify that a lot of times with people. People know the word ancestry better than they know the word genealogy. Like if I say to people, you know, what do you do? And I'm like, well, I'm a professional genealogist. And then they think I'm saying geologist. They think, oh, we find rocks? And I'm like,
2: cool rocks.
1: No, that's not what I do. And so then I explain it. So they know the words family history, but genealogy is a word that a lot of people aren't familiar with. So that's why I wanted to use the word ancestry, because people understand that. Okay. When they want to understand where they're from, they know that that's ancestry. And that's great. When did it become a passion for you? Actually, when I was younger, both of my grandmothers were into family history, and I'm the only granddaughter on both sides. Sometimes older people can be intimidating and kind of scary for little kids, but I love to hear their stories. So when I was a teenager, I started working on family trees with one of my grandmothers, and it just became something that I was interested in. Let's not even talk about how many years that's been.
2: Oh my gosh.
1: It's been a long time.
0: Has there been a surprising or maybe an emotional discovery that you've made while doing family history that kind of keeps you going?
1: Yeah. Some of the most surprising discoveries are not necessarily positive ones.
0: Really?
1: They may be the family dirt, you know, the mysteries and things like that. But I actually think those are really helpful because a lot of times they help people understand their families better. Like my grandmother used to say that my great-grandmother's family didn't really like my great-grandfather, but she'd never tell me why. Well, I figured it out finally. And there was a divorce, and it was in the newspaper's kind of divorce. And that newspaper told me some things that, oh, that's why. Now I understand. And I know other people that have suffered from even more serious things in their family, right? And when they can understand sometimes where some of those things come from, then I think they're able to process it a little bit better. Krista Cowan is a friend of mine who works at Ancestry, and she says families are messy. And it's true. So sometimes when you find that dirt, it can be interesting, right? but it can also be illuminating.
2: We can take all of the things that our ancestors give us and we can process them in a positive way. We really can. And even when it's really ugly, it still helps you understand, right? Because I think not understanding is more stressful than finally understanding. I have a friend of mine who has discovered that her family were people that were enslavers. And then one other ancestor was an overseer. And it's been an emotional journey for her. But she's trying to take it and do good with it and help people discover who are descending from those that were enslaved by her family, helping them find their families.
0: Wow.
2: That's so powerful. Even I really honestly do believe that the negative that you can find can be turned to good. And there's so much good, though. You know what I mean?
0: Right,
2: it's like, I don't want to dwell on the negative. I mean, to find out like your family came over with a trunk and $10 from wherever, and or maybe not even a trunk, you know, and you think about what your family went through to start their lives and to come not speaking a language, to be so brave. And I think that's why it's so good for kids, you know, to learn about their family. It helps them be brave when they learn that their great-great-great-grandfather did this or did that. It gives you power. It's cool.
0: Oh, that's so inspiring. I think that's so great. You talk to a lot of people. You've helped thousands of people with family history. I'm wondering if you'll talk a little bit more about why you feel like it's so important.
2: I think it's important because regardless of what you believe religiously or spiritually, I've never encountered somebody that gets into family history that doesn't have kind of a spiritual type of experience with it. I used to make a lot of books for clients. I've never handed a book that talked about their family to a client and not had them cry, ever. I mean, just learning about your family is a very transformative experience. It really is. And I wish that I could express that more to people because there are so many people that they just think, oh, I can't do that. Or maybe they just haven't felt it yet, you know?
0: The pull?
2: The pull, yeah. But once you do, you just can't deny it. That's why I'm doing what I'm doing. I want to help people feel that feeling when they discover their ancestors and how that just can change them. I mean, some people believe that those people are not far away, that maybe they will see them again. Other people don't believe that. And I have had friends in both camps, but I've never had any of them that haven't felt something when they've learned something meaningful about their ancestor. So regardless of what your belief structure is, I think it can be a really rewarding thing for you. And I think it's good for your kids. And there's been studies done. BYU did one. Emory University did one. There's been multiple studies by psychologists about the powerful effects on children of learning about their family history. I mean, significant. They're much more emotionally stable and they feel more confidence in who they are. And how you explain that? You know what I mean? And if it's good for your kids, you can't deny it's good for you too.
0: Right.
2: You know, if it's having that effect on your children, it's got to have a positive effect on you too.
0: And bringing you together.
2: Absolutely.
0: We were talking a little bit about the power of stories on the Lisa Show in a previous episode with storyteller Sam Payne.
2: Yes.
0: Who talked about the transformative power of just sharing a story as a way of making a real bond and connection.
2: I mean, a good story is powerful, right?
0: Yeah.
2: But when it's a good story about somebody that you're related to, that you get your DNA from, it makes it even more powerful. Because it's part of you. It's where you came from, right?
0: Yeah.
2: And it helps you discover yourself. It really does.
0: Well, so then where does somebody start? Family history, you're fresh, new. You're like, oh, this sounds great. I wouldn't even know where to start.
2: Let me tell you, the first thing to do is get the stories before they're gone. That's the thing that I hear from people all the time. I wish that I had asked grandma about this. I wish that I had recorded the information that she told me that I've kind of forgotten now or mixed up. So my biggest advice, if somebody's wanting to start, is go to the oldest people in your family and get their stories. Get their recollections of the different family members that they remember so that you

0: find out more about, just a list of questions, or you can Google it. You know what I mean?
1: Oh,
0: questions
1: to
0: ask
1: the
0: somebody.
1: Heart of the matter.
0: Yeah. And I have a video, I have a YouTube video on that too. Because one of the most important things is when you start getting them talking is to try not to interrupt them. Let them go with the flow. And then after they're done with that stream of thought, then you can go back to whatever it is that you're interested in asking them about. But it will be meaningful to them too because you care.
1: Yeah.
0: You're asking.
1: Oh, I love that. Okay, so I want to get down to sort of the brass tacks of that. Your favorite resources, tools, tech innovation to do family history. If you had to say, okay, this is for sure where I would go, what would you say?
0: A lot of people use Ancestry. It is expensive.
1: Ancestry.com.
0: Yes, it is expensive, but it's the most user-friendly platform to build your tree, I believe. You also can work in Family Search, but what a lot of people don't understand is that that's a group effort. You're making one tree. So people are changing it all of the time. So if you're going to really get into it, you can explore that a little bit, but I recommend that you have somewhere that you can work on your own family tree. There's programs like Roots Magic and other genealogy programs, and they have a free version that you can have on your computer and you can work there. But the reality is that you need to use records to continue to find and prove the information that you're discovering. I say peek at other people's trees, but don't blindly adopt them because there are bad trees out on Ancestry. There's mistakes in the family search tree. But the reality is everybody makes mistakes when they're starting, so don't let that affect you too much. Know that you're going to make some mistakes. It's all good. But one other thing that a lot of people don't know about is Family Search has some wonderful, they call them their wiki pages, and it's like Wikipedia for genealogists.
1: Okay.
0: And a lot of people don't know to go there. And they have two things there. They'll give you some background information about that location, but then they'll also tell you lots of different places where you can get different types of information and different types of records. And they're not just on Family Search. That's what I love about the wiki pages. They'll direct you to Ancestry, MyHeritage, Find My Past, local societies. They'll tell you anything. So if your family lived in a particular place, you can go to those wiki pages. There's a lot of free resources out there for you.
1: Oh, that's so useful. The best places for finding stories if you don't have someone living that you can ask would be where?
0: Oh, that's a good question. I think one of the best places to get the stories is the newspapers.
1: Really?
0: Yeah, because they're prolific and they're not that hard to find anymore. AI is changing the world of family history because they can read now. All of the type. And so now it's much easier to find. You're not manually looking for things like I did 30 or 40 years ago.
1: Oh, yeah, by date and place.
0: Oh, absolutely. You can use it to translate stuff. So for instance, if you have documents from your family, let's say you descend from people that came from Germany. Hmm. German is so hard to read, but AI can handle it. It's so much different. So I would say newspapers would be the first thing just because it's the easiest. Mm-hmm. If you can find some kind of a history of the community, once in a while, your family might be in it. Sometimes you might luck out and find journals, but you know, not everybody journals and those are harder to find. But if you can find them, they're awesome. And then every once in a while, you can find a family Bible that's really, really, really helpful too. But it is harder to get those stories. That's part of the reason why I really try to drill into people. Get them from those living people because they'll tell you things you're not going to find anywhere
1: else. And even if they're not really old, like even if they're just in their 40s and 50s.
0: Absolutely. Absolutely. You want to get those stories because you never know when they're not going to be around anymore. But I actually had a friend who was older and he wasn't super computer literate and his daughter was like, Dad, stop. You know, he just kept messing things up because he just didn't know what he was doing.
1: Oh, yeah, sure.
0: And part of it was just not understanding how the program worked and part of it was his age. Yeah. But he really wanted to contribute to the effort, right? He really wanted to participate in family history and feel those feelings that you feel when you do so. And so he and I were talking and he's like, I don't know what to do. And I understood his frustration, but we started talking about it and I said, well, have you written your history?
1: Yeah.
0: And he said, no. He has a remarkable life and had so much to say. And I said, share your stories. You know, you have so many and you don't want your great-grandchildren to not hear them. And so he did. And he was so proud of it. And there's so many people that are going to be so fortunate to have his recollections of his life. So there's so many ways to engage. It doesn't have to be building a family tree, finding places, finding dates. You can tell your story. You can ask other people their stories. Read some of the stories. You don't have to necessarily be contributing to it, but you can read about their lives. You can gather photographs while you have people around that may be able to tell you about the people in the pictures. That's the other thing, is to ask.
1: Oh, sure.
0: And

0: That's to be able to detail it.
1: Exactly, because I can't tell you how many people inherit these really old, wonderful pictures and they have no idea who's in them.
0: Oh,
1: but you may have had somebody that does now, yeah. Right? There's so many ways to be engaged in finding out more about your family history.
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0: When my late husband was diagnosed with a terminal disease, that was one of our first thoughts is you've got to get all your stories down and tell your family story, your personal history in your own words.
1: Yes.
0: Because I desperately wanted that for my children and for our non-existent grandchildren,
1: yes.
0: You know, that are just a hope right now. And to have those written, I mean, it's just such a treasure for my children. After he passed, I asked for stories.
1: Yeah.
0: I said,
1: other people.
0: From other people. Like, some of you have stories that I've never heard about him. Will you send them to me? Will you write them down and send them so that I can give them to my children? And a lot of people did. That's another way.
1: Yes.
0: And I just think, why do we wait
1: until somebody's gone? Yeah.
0: To ask for those sort of stories. I have a friend who's a great journal writer, and every once in a while, he'll send my family a journal entry from years ago, like when we were younger and had little kids and things, and his recollection of shared memories. And he'll just photocopy and send us an excerpt from his journal about what he wrote and remembered at that time. And it's like gold.
1: Yeah. It is. It's so fun.
0: I know, me too.
1: I mean, I should do better. It's what
0: I know. I'm like actually surprised that you would say that because you're talking about journals. And my mom is like kept journals like her. She has these red journals that she's kept her whole life where she could go back. Oh, I know when you got the chicken pox. I know the exact date. I know when the last time you went to that because of her journals. And they're like amazing. And you'd think with such a great example, I would be better at it. I'm like, this is so important. I want to do a podcast about it. And yet, do I do it?
8: I know it. I'm professional genealogist and I don't do it.
0: In bursts, I guess I talk a lot, so.
8: There you go. That's my thing, too.
0: That's
8: my journal is my YouTube channel, my grandchildren and
0: great-grandchildren. Yeah, there you go. It's a record. It counts. Well, I always joke with my friends that, like, when someone died, you used to give them a shoebox of some old photos and some forms or something. And now, it's like, what's their Facebook password?
1: Yeah.
0: You need to know a bazillion passwords. What is some advice that you would give for somebody who wants to sort of preserve their memories digitally that maybe they should be thinking about?
1: Absolutely. I actually did a video because I live in an area in California that was affected by the fires.
0: Yeah, there you go.
1: Yeah, and my house was spared, but it wasn't by much. I had digitized a lot of things that I had been given over the years, but I had a box of things that my mom had fairly recently given me that I hadn't done yet. There were old family pictures, and that's all I could think about. You know, the clothes and all the other junk in my house. Yeah. So my advice is, you never know when a fire, a flood, or just humidity can do damage. You know, you just never know. My advice is digitize it and get it out there and share it so that if your computer crashes, it's not gone. And I also encourage people to organize things because I don't know if you're like me, but my phone has such a mess of photos in it. We take pictures of all sorts of stupid things, right? That we're not going to care about in 10 minutes, let alone 10 years.
0: I know. It's so true. And there's just the volume, the sheer volume.
1: Yeah. And when my dad passed away during COVID, I got all of his stuff that he had. Mm-hmm. And I spent a lot of time going through everything and trying to sort what was important on his camera and what wasn't. And it was kind of overwhelming. So when you can think about how can I organize my life so that it makes sense to people that are going to inherit it whenever they do.
0: Yeah.
1: Do whatever makes sense to you, and you may change it later. You may move it around a little bit, and that's fine.
0: Are there certain best practices for documenting, preserving the history that's happening in families?
1: First thing is, like I said before, digitizing the stuff.
0: So scan things.
1: Scan it.
0: Get it on a hard drive. Stories. Get it in the cloud.
1: Yes,
0: all the things.
1: Exactly. So that it's preserved and it's shared, right? Because the other thing that happened is one person in a family has inherited a bunch of junk.
0: Right.
1: And then their kids get it and they don't know what to do with it and they chuck it. Whereas somebody else in the family would have loved to have had that.
0: Right.
1: So when you get it out there and you share it, it's a really positive thing. I also think we're moving away from books in our world, and you can do them digitally too. The old genealogy books, oh my gosh, kill me now. They are so boring. But with images now, there's so many fun ways that you can make a book where you can tell the story to your family. And they don't have to be super detailed. The other thing that you can do, I created a card game for my grandkids.
0: Really?
1: With, yeah, I have a couple cards. I'll show them to you later. I have 9 grandkids that are 10 and under. And they're all really close in age. And I wanted to find ways for my kids and my grandkids to connect with their ancestors. And so I made these cards, and they have a picture of the individual along with some basic information in their name. And my grandkids and I have been playing the game before they could ever read. So like one of my granddaughters will hold it up and say, Mimi, do you have this person, you know? And then we'll play Go Fish, or we'll play the memory game where they turn him over. And it was so funny because not long ago, we took our grandson on a little special trip. And we're in the back seat. He and I, my husband's driving, and we're playing this card game. And whenever he got a match, then my husband and I would tell him a story about that person.
0: Oh, how fun.
1: And what was really cool, and you have kids, so you know how long memories are with kids sometimes, right? But a couple of days after we got home, we were playing with the siblings, and he remembered a number of the stories that we told him.
0: Wow.
1: Which to me is...
0: it's the whole point.
1: Exactly. And he gets to see their faces. And this grandfather, you know, was a cowboy, and this one worked on ships. And for little kids, it's cool.
0: No kidding.
1: There's so many ways that you can share your ancestors with your family. It's just finding what works for your own family.
0: Well, I would never think of like a card game. You know that Guess Who game?
1: Yeah.
0: I have a friend who has changed the people in the faces to like people in the family.
1: Oh, what a good idea.
0: And I think, especially like if you have cousins and family that's spread across and that you don't spend a lot of time, like how fun would that be? My family of origin growing up was away from the majority of the family who all lived in one state, and we lived in a different one. And my mom would make like a poster board and with the family tree with like their pictures so that we would know which cousins go to which aunt and uncle, because it is a rather large family. And
1: it was fun.
0: I can still see the
1: pictures, right?
0: In my head.
1: Yeah. That's why I'm really big about trying to do anything that you can with images, because it will lock in a lot.
0: But, you know, I don't think that originally I would have thought, oh, this is family history. You know, I would have thought the old charts that would unfold and unfold that I'd see my mom and my aunts do and like lay out like a quilt to piece together. And I just thought, oh, that looks hard
1: very
0: and intimidating and complicated. But I'm so glad they did it. You've given me some ideas to teach kids and teenagers to sort of enjoy it. Are there other ways that maybe people haven't considered that they could get their kids in on family history?
1: I think you need to speak to what they're interested in. If you have a kid that is making videos, you know, a lot of teenagers really enjoy now making videos. And if you have a kid that's making videos, ask them if they want to make a video of you or of grandma or grandpa or great grandma or grandpa if they're around, or an aunt or an uncle or even cousins. It doesn't really matter. Speak to their strengths. If they like doing the research, it's like being a detective, you know, it's like solving a mystery.
0: Yeah.
1: And I love that, obviously. And so some kids might really enjoy that part of it and might want to work on it. And they're going to be probably more digitally capable than you are. And so let them do it. Let them speak to their strengths and let them go on those websites. And they're going to be able to do searches and stuff so quickly. And you can talk to other people that are involved in family history that may know your children and say, what do you think would be something, you know, that Johnny could do, you know, to help us with family history in our family? Mm-hmm. And they may have some insight because they know your family and maybe they know a little bit more about family history.
0: And a little bit more about the technology that's associated and programs that you might not even know.
1: Yeah. Yeah.
0: Oh, I like that. So for those of us raising families in the busyness of it all, there's got to be some sort of family systems or practices, things that we could be gathering or doing, even though time is very limited. What can somebody do in the next 10 minutes? Like if they said, okay, I have 10 minutes right now to do something with family history, what would you tell them?
1: I would say gather a story, or I would say read something that is available to you about your family if you have things mm-hmm. out there. I think those are the two things that really you can do in 10 minutes. If you're working on something, you can spend 10 minutes on something and then just leave yourself a note. I left off here and I want to come back to it again. But I think the most important things are really to gather the stories and then to spend some time trying to learn more about your family. So if you know that your family descended from Revolutionary War soldiers, somebody could learn a little bit more about that unit that they were in and what happened. Mm-hmm. We talked about not being great journalers, but I actually think if you can do that mm-hmm. a little bit, even if you just write a sentence, Johnny did something so funny today, I think that's really helpful, because as much as you think when you have young children, you're never going to forget these adorable things that they do, you will. And that can be part of your family narrative that means a lot to your children when they've grown up.
0: So even just at the end of the day, a line or two about what happened that day.
1: Just what happened. And then the other thing too that I would recommend is we're not taking photographs and developing them anymore, right? It's all digital. And I do think those photographs of our family get lost mm-hmm. in the myriad of all the other stuff that we take.
0: The sheer volume.
1: Yeah, and the other thing that happens with our phones is that you may have the date that you took the photograph, and if you allow the photograph to locate where the photograph was taken, that can help. But some people, for good reasons, don't do that.
0: Oh, sure.
1: Then you go back 10 years later, and you're looking at that, and you're thinking, I have no idea what this was about.
0: Yeah, how do
1: so
0: I find this?
1: So maybe if you can start annotating some of your photographs mm-hmm. in some way, I think that would be really helpful, because otherwise it may be a very overwhelming task to you later, something that you could just do while you're sitting and watching TV. There's no formula. You don't have to do anything a particular way. That's the biggest thing that I want to communicate today with you guys, is I want people to know they can find out about their ancestors in so many different ways. Don't let anything stop you from giving it a shot, however you want to.
0: Did you think you had to wait until you were retired to dip your toes into family history? Did you think it was all about pedigree charts and scrolling through microfiche? Did you think that you were just going to have to learn a foreign language to read stacks of census records? I did, and boy, was I wrong. Talking to Amy made me realize two things. First, doing family history is becoming easier and easier with technology and AI and family history applications like Ancestry.com. Second, our family histories are made every day, and we can begin documenting those by recording a family member telling a story, or organizing our photos while we watch TV, or writing a few lines in our journals each day, or having our teens use their phones for something productive for once by filming family gatherings. We may not have epic stories or names like Valentine Valentine, who trekked thousands of miles next to a covered wagon to a better life, but with every 10-minute effort we make to connect our families to our stories, we're making some pretty important footprints of our own in the journey that is a family's history. 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
0: And welcome to the Council of Moms. I'm your host, Lisa Valentine Clark, mother of five, friend to all. I don't know why I said that, but feels true, especially today, because the Council of Moms is like the best way to form a friendship. It's like a friendship with a united front for a common purpose, to help each other as we make it up as we go in mothering. And doing the best that we can, knowing that we're going to make mistakes along the way, but not letting it immobilize us. But letting it fuel us forward and to do the best that we can for our kids and also for ourselves. And so I'm really grateful for this Council of Moms. I'm at the phase of life where my kids are mostly grown, and I have a lot of stories in my head about coulda, shoulda, wouldas. But most of all, I just love the experience of motherhood. And I think, what a great, you're never not a mom. And so I think it's, I'm taking it to heart right now, and so I really appreciate this council where I can really bring that to the forefront, and I don't have to hide it or be ashamed of it. Motherhood is a lot of things, and one of those things is not simple. So thank you for all being here. I'm not alone in this council. I have a great lineup for you today, and I'll let them introduce themselves.
11: I'm Erica Price. I'm a mom of five boys, and I love all the things that I learn being a mom. And some kids have given me an associate's degree, and I have two that I'm getting a PhD with right now.
0: That's amazing. I love that.
12: That's perfect. Hi, my name is Ruth Aguirre. I am a mom to four children from 13, 11, 8, and 7. Those last two, I don't know. I don't know what happened there. So grateful for all four of them to be in my life. And I also have I work outside the home, which is very fulfilling for me, and just managing, balancing all the things with motherhood as well.
0: Awesome.
13: I'm Amy Hackworth. I'm a mom to three great boys. Two are young adults, moved out of the house, and then we have an 11-year-old here at home. And we are getting our PhD. Erica, yeah. This 11-year-old has tested some previous theories. He's pushed some previous boundaries, entered territory previously unknown with this guy.
0: I love it. Previously unknown. But not for long. I love it when we can all come together, because the Council of Moms, because motherhood was always meant to be a team sport. This is from one of our listeners. I'm going to really dive in. It's kind of tender. Dear Council of Moms, this is tender for me. I love being a mom and I love my husband, but in the last few years, parenting has gotten so busy for us. We both work. We both try to spend as much time with the kids as we can. And at the end of the day, it just feels like there's nothing left. Even though this family feels like it's the dream that we're working for, and I feel grateful for my husband and the effort he's putting in, and it feels like there's just this distance growing between us, trying to be affectionate feels forced and awkward. It's like we're roommates with a business relationship. You can probably guess how this has affected intimacy in our marriage. I just don't know what to do, and it breaks my heart that part of me also dreads having to do anything about this. Just let me curl up with some peace and quiet alone and, you know, in the few spare moments where I can. Has anyone ever felt this way? How do you reconnect when parenting has drained your marriage? Ooh, this is a big question, and I'm glad that I have this group here because... yeah, it's hard.
13: Well, the first answer is yes. Other people have felt this way.
0: Yeah. Okay. Yeah. We can answer that. Yes. You are not alone. Yeah.
13: You are not alone. Yeah. Yes.
0: That's hard.
13: Lots of us have felt this way.
11: I think Hallmark movies have ruined it, because I think we have this like idea that everyone has to be. Yeah. Mm-hmm. Everyone has to be, you know, googly eyed and And I'm not just talking about the leads in Hallmark movies. I'm talking about the supporting cast.
8: So quirky best friend.
11: Yes, and everyone's so in, like, you know, the grandma and grandpa are always so in love with each other. And so, like, and everyone just seems to be living this, you know, rom-com.
0: Yeah.
11: And then you go back to the kids vomiting. Your husband feels neglected.
0: Yeah.
11: You haven't slept in 4 days. Mm-hmm. And I get this. I mean, that feeling is so incredibly real. And I guarantee you every mother has felt this. I would be shocked if there is a mother out there who has not felt this way.
13: Yeah, for sure.
0: The first thing that I thought about when I read this too was, oh, I know what phase of parenting you're in. You know, like just having parented for many, many years, when you're in a certain phase, you think that phase is going to last forever. I did. And it's really easy to get caught that way. And then you're in a new phase and it's new challenges. And so when I read this, I think every transition in your parenting affects your marriage and you need to pay attention for it instead of being surprised by it like I was in the beginning. All of those different transitions for what it is are going to affect your marriage, and accounting for that before it happens instead of being surprised for it is something that I wish that I would have learned earlier.
13: Totally. For us, it was such a huge transition when our little boys grew up and started staying up later. Oh, we could count on the boys going to bed and then we'd have some time together as a couple reliably night after night. You know, sure, we're tired and exhausted, but as the kids got older and their bedtime crept up, that really cut into our time together to connect. And it didn't anticipate that for sure. Our phones are so easy and we think they're rest. Like, let me just curl up with some peace and quiet. So often that also means with our phone.
0: Oh,
13: and it's not really restorative, you know? And so we think spending a few minutes on our phone. And I mean, of course, there are times and I'm on my phone, but I think that's a mistake that I make a lot. When I think I need peace and quiet, I need some restoration. It doesn't come from Instagram, but I just check anyway. Yeah. I'll just see anyway.
0: Let me see.
13: I think for me, that is one of the biggest things that I have to take care of, really myself first and truly choose what will be restorative, helpful, nourishing, instead of just a few minutes of quiet. I need more than quiet. I need quiet that's going to help me feel better.
12: Yeah.
11: Well, I would say too that, like, your partner is in your life because there was something that they restored in you when you met them. Like, there was something that you sensed that filled you. And I know relationships evolve and change, but I do think, like, whenever my husband's like, can I come on the walk with you? I'm like, dang it. Like this, I want to be by myself for this. And so sometimes I have to do the walk by myself.
0: But okay, I like that. And I want to ask you more questions about that. How do you know the difference then of when it's like, hey, this is an opportunity to connect and this is an opportunity for solo? Because I feel like that's a really big point that you brought up, Erica.
11: I just know that in my mind, I have to work through things alone, like, in certain places. So, like, I use my walks or my exercising to just, like, get all the inner speak figured out.
0: Yeah.
11: And then I feel like that prepares me to now be present for other people because now I know what I'm thinking.
0: Oh,
11: sometimes I don't know what I'm thinking and I need that exercise or that time alone or whatever that is. Maybe that's shopping, maybe that's, you know, whatever your time alone is. But I truly do believe that if we can see our partners as a restorative opportunity, but I also believe that there has to be clear content communication about that.
12: Right.
11: Like, this is what I really need from you right now. Can you just sit and rub my feet while I tell you about my day? Or can we just, like, sit in this room and talk for 5 minutes? Like, I just need to talk to you. I don't think touching or intimacy in like a romantic sense is necessary. I think for that restoration to kind of happen and actually get the ball rolling to want to be more affectionate with your spouse.
0: I think that's pretty wise.
12: Yeah. I was going to add piggyback to both of those comments, which I really loved, is as I heard the question, right there, we kind of sense those transitions are just brutal. Let's be honest.
0: Okay.
12: They're so hard. You're sleep deprived. You're not eating well. You know, all that, you're taking care of another human. And so there's just like no human can really be optimal in all the things, you know, when they're, when all of the, those variables are happening. But something that I really like, I'm a teacher as well. That's my job. And some of the things I like to teach about to social work students is intentional self-care. That's different from just self-care. And what I mean by that is really figuring out, and kind of speaks to Erica, you know, Erica's experience, like figuring out what is it that I truly need? What part of my body, mind, spirit, emotion, you know, what part is truly fatigued or needs tending to? Right. It sounded like for Erica, her mind just going, so many unresolved things that was going to get in the way of connecting with her spouse, connecting with her children, connecting with people. And so then what does that look like for Erica, right? To be able to have restoration in her mind, it meant moving her body and being alone. Right. And, and again, I just echo the ability to be clear, communicate. What is it? Brené Brown said, clear is kind. I really like that. Right? That we can be so clear with, you know, people, our spouses or children, hey, I need to do this because this helps me to do this. I'm not neglecting you. I'm not, you know, not inviting you. This isn't about love or that I don't care, but it is, it does mean this for me. And this is what I need to be able to then come back, you know, fully. And another thing I would add is that I remember, and I think I still kind of fall into it a little bit, is feeling like I've got to give my children 150% of me, which really is saying I've got to give all of me and then some.
0: It's kind of that martyr kind of like motherhood of like, if I am not completely depleted, then my children don't have what they need.
12: Yeah, it's true. Or I also find myself kind of going in autopilot even sometimes, right? My children are growing. They're able to do more things on their own. I don't have to do all the things, but sometimes I'm just like, right? That then, of course, there's nothing left for anyone, even myself, right? If I'm kind of in this mindset.
13: Here's something that made a huge difference for us, and I'm just now realizing we've stopped doing it. So good reminder, this comes from John Gottman, relationship expert, the 6-second kiss.
0: Yes.
13: So instead
0: talk about
13: of just,
0: this. I love this.
13: You know, okay, goodbye, see you, have a good day, mwah. It's a 6-second kiss. And there is a huge difference. Yeah. It is just a little bit longer, a little bit more tender. It's not, my husband is still walking out the door leaving, you know, or he's just come home.
0: You're not getting caught up in the moment.
13: Yeah, we're not getting caught up in the moment. It's not derailing our day, but it created a lot more tenderness and affection for us just in these little tiny moments.
0: Six seconds.
13: So surprised. 6 seconds. It's
0: not forever. Those kind of rituals of like checking in. Hey, how are you doing? Really well. You know, like, how can I help you in this day today? When will I see you? And being happy and when you see them. And looking in their face, and I like, these are things that can happen in under a minute, but that make a huge difference. And having things to look forward to together.
12: Oh, absolutely. When
0: that can help you reconnect.
12: I think that speaks to the different types of intimacy that we can have as well. There's not just one type of intimacy, okay? And that one's great, right? But even just that, you know, how are you checking in with each other, you know? All those things, that's emotional intimacy for me, right? That's going to fill my cup for those other moments of intimacy that are just great.
0: That's good.
8: I had an older couple that I really admired that they had a rule. And that rule was whenever, I think the mom just worked in the home. And so whenever dad would come home, one of their rules was, Dad didn't talk to any of the children until he and mom left and went to a room for 10 minutes. They had 10 or 15 minutes by themselves, and all the kids knew it. It's like, nope, I talked to mom first. And so they would go and they would talk about their days, and maybe they would just sit there and breathe.
0: Like, yeah, seriously.
8: Breathe. But I think,
11: I thought, whoa, I really like that for a few reasons. One is it shows this intention and like routine. Like you are worth scheduling for me. Our relationship is worth putting on the schedule. The other thing I liked is it showed the kids' priorities, which is mom and dad love us, but they need to talk first. And I think there's this assumption that if we give our kids our energy and neglect our spouses, then our kids are getting something. And if we pay attention to our spouses, then our kids are being neglected. And I disagree with that. I think our kids...
8: That is so good, Erica.
11: Well, I think when they see us being kind to our spouse or being affectionate or being complimentary or spending time with them, they internalize that as themselves. Like if you say something bad about your spouse, they hear it as being about themselves. So if you're willing to show love to your spouse and make them a priority and talk about them kindly and do these things with them, I truly believe our kids believe we're doing it for them. Wow. And I have no psychological backing on that. I just believe that's true.
14: And you're also modeling.
11: Come on, Ruth, give me some.
14: But you're also modeling what kind of relationships that they will accept in the future or not, right?
11: Yeah.
14: And you're also modeling all these different ways that can help them make a meaningful, deep, important, connection.
12: Absolutely, it is a role modeling that we do. I remember I spoke with someone that was struggling in their own relationships. And it was really interesting when we figured out that growing up, you know, they never saw their parents have conflict, just like awesome lovey-dovey moments. And so we're role modeling all the time, the good stuff, right? And, how a healthy relationship looks like in that sense, but also when it's challenging and having to, you know, work out through problems. So all of these things, you know, our kids are benefiting from it. And so it's important to recognize that.
8: I love that.
11: If I could say there's one thing that I wish I mean, I've been married now for 29 years. We're going to be married 30 here soon. If there's one thing that I think could really establish a tone of intimacy with your partner, and I have not been good at this, but is smiling when you see them. I think for the first, you know, oh man, that first decade of littles, like little people, you are so exhausted. My husband would just be handed a baby. You know, like here's a baby. I have to go to the bathroom by myself. Here's a baby. Take the baby. And I wish that I had just acknowledged my love and delight in who he is as a person with just a smile. Like, I am so happy to see you. Here's a baby. I'm going to the bathroom.
8: Give me a 6-second kiss.
11: Yes.
8: While we hold the baby.
11: Yes. 6-second kiss. And I regret that he did not walk into the room and see me smile at him first before we started dealing with all the heavy. So that's something I'm working on.
8: I want to go through and ask and tell this mom, like, I know it feels like, oh, we'll worry about this later. There's too much, but don't. Like, this is me, like, saying, reconnect, do whatever. Like, it is in your best interest. It's in your kid's best interest. It's in your husband's best. Like, don't wait to reconnect. There's so many different ways that you can do it and ask your, like, for your specific. But, like, I just feel like I'm having like an emotional reaction of like, oh, this is how important I feel like this is, because I hope that someday that I do get remarried and that I can like be thinking about, oh, then how would that look with adult kids and a marriage? And then how do you do that? Like it is a privilege, I feel like, to be able to ask this question in a way that I didn't realize it when I was living it. And so I just feel like I want to give like a plug to that of like, this is really important and it's worth doing. Don't wait. So
14: that is
8: there's
14: so
8: my thing.
12: Yeah.
11: I had a woman that I was talking to. She was a sweet little friend. She was in her 80s and I was going through a phase where I had nothing to give anyone. Like, I just felt like I had nothing left. And I said, my number one complaint is I'm just so tired. And so you know, I'm just so excited when everyone goes to bed. I just want to go to bed. So the thought of, of another conversation, or the thought of, you know, being romantic with my husband or whatever, I just, I'm like, I have no energy. And she looked at me and she said, this is so funny that this 80-year-old is telling me this. Okay. She says,
14: I love this.
11: Oh, honey, you need to learn to have some caffeine at 6 p.m. And I said, what? And she says, this is how we get through this. She's like, we all feel this way. Like, we've felt this way. And if you don't have what you need, then let me help you give you what you need. And later that day,
14: she wasn't like getting you off the hook.
11: No, no, because she's like, this I think is it. What she sees looking back is, this is the relationship. These are the things that are going to bless your life more than anything.
14: Yeah.
11: You don't let this fall by the wayside just because you don't have the energy reserves. I'm going to help you get the energy reserves. And so later that day, there was a door. We had this conversation early in the morning and then we parted. And then later that day, there was a little knock on the door and this little 84-year-old woman had gone to the grocery store.
14: Stop it.
11: And she had gotten me canned drinks that were caffeinated. Oh, and she just dropped them off and she says, you know why I gave them to you. Wink. And she left.
12: Okay, that 80-year-old.
14: I want to be her. So, and now I have a new life goal, Erica. Cheers to you and cheers. You guys want to be friends with me because I will do a caffeine drop off and be like, you recommit to your marriage. You make it work no matter what it takes. That's going to be me, Erica. Thank you.
11: Yes.
14: I have a new purpose in life. Thank you.
11: You're welcome. I think we all need to be a little more like her. But it was a really beautiful moment.
14: It made a
11: because
14: point,
11: it reminded
14: didn't it?
11: Me.
14: And yes, it stayed it with you. Point. She wasn't like, oh, yeah, it's hard. Don't worry about it. Go to sleep. She was like, no, these relationships matter. Do what it needs
13: to
14: take.
13: Okay, so I want to, on this, all day. Wow. In this vein, I want to get your take on this. I have a friend who schedules time for intimate things a couple times a week. It's on the schedule. Mm-hmm. Both of them know. And that's how they have solved it in their family. Like, life's
14: see, we need
13: busy,
14: more ideas like this. And I think early in my marriage,
13: right?
14: I would have said, that's so unromantic. Like, what? Yeah, what does it mean? But I actually found a time in my marriage during working full time and graduate school and small children where we did that. We scheduled it. Yeah, and then you can like look forward to it. And
11: but you schedule the gym. You schedule.
14: And I schedule like, getting my teeth cleaned and I schedule.
11: Yes, and grocery shopping.
14: Yeah.
11: And
14: I do.
11: It's just as important.
14: Yeah.
13: I think that's so true that as a younger person, it seems so unromantic. But when you're in the thick of it, it makes
14: no,
13: a lot
14: now
13: of sense.
14: I'm like, you're that like, is yep. good problem solving and good for you.
11: Yes. Can I give you another tip that someone gave
14: yes.
11: me?
14: Yes.
11: And I love this. And this won't work for everyone. And I totally acknowledge that. But they said, intimacy starts 12 hours before you see your partner, really.
14: So true.
11: And so it's just this idea of, you know, like connecting. So maybe that's through texts, like, hey, how you doing? Like, let's just connect that way. Think about them. But one thing that they said is they put on their husband's cologne behind their ear through the day because every time they turn, they just kind of think of him. And it's the thinking of the person you love that just all of a sudden makes seeing them more of a priority and spending
12: Erica, there
11: time
12: is
11: with them
12: a
11: more
12: science
11: of a priority.
12: To that. There is a science to that that I just love because our bodies, okay, women's bodies are amazing. We all know that.
14: Yeah.
12: But let's just talk about how more amazing it is.
14: Okay.
12: Is that our bodies have three times more the receptors for pleasure than men. Okay. So think about that. And also, it's turned off. It needs to be turned on, unlike men. Right. And so, but once it's turned on, our machines are pretty amazing. Pretty amazing. So that's exactly why, you know, intimacy starts early on. We've really got to get our mind into it. Then it starts to turn on and then warm up and all of those things that really puts us in a better place for physical intimacy than just cold turkey kind of thing, right? We're completely off. And when the husband's suggesting some things, we're not completely ready and like they are, you know?
14: Oh, this has been such a great discussion. And I feel like we could keep going. This is one of those Council of Moms where I'm really hoping that people watch it and then they take the time to make a comment to kind of keep it going. Because I feel like that there are a lot of other ways to reconnect of like, oh, we tried this and this worked, or this was the unexpected thing that worked for us, or this is our non-negotiable. Like, I would love to, that's my dream, is that other Council of Moms talk about it.
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18: I'm Julie Rose. 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
21: We don't have to change our mind. We don't have to compromise. We're trying to construct a bridge to the next conversation.
18: And we're exploring tough topics with nuance and an open mind.
22: What we have is not a politician's problem. We have an incentives problem. And we can't expect different results unless and until we change the rules of that system.
18: We're out to become better citizens, kinder neighbors, and more effective advocates for the things that matter most. It all starts right after the news.
23: BBC News with Sue Montgomery. President Zelensky says the depot that exploded overnight when hit by a Russian airstrike, killing 37 people, stored shells, drones and other munitions. Dozens were injured in the ensuing series of explosions. Some 50 houses were damaged and hundreds were evacuated. Mr. Zelensky has ordered an investigation.
24: It's a horrific situation, and the negligence of those who stored explosives right next to people is appalling. There is extensive damage. The community leader died while assisting with the rescue operation. My condolences go out to all the families and loved ones.
23: Niger's military government says it's regained control after an attempted coup by mutinous soldiers. The authorities said rebel members of the armed forces had taken hostages at a military base next to the international airport and had opened fire on what they called sensitive sites. Heavy rain and fog are hampering rescue operations after the devastating flash floods that tore through border areas of Nepal and Tibet on Wednesday. About 3,000 people are missing, with more than 670 bodies found so far. Speaking to the BBC from Kathmandu, Save the Children's country director for Nepal, Tara Chetri, says her team reached the affected areas within 12 hours.
25: Our response has three priorities: saving lives, protecting children, and of course, supporting recovery. We are delivering immediate humanitarian assistance that has started from the first day. We've already reached around 2,500 people, including more than 1,000 children, with essential relief items for families who've lost homes and belongings. And we are focusing on child protection.
23: Voters in Iceland are casting their ballots in a referendum on whether to reopen talks in joining the European Union. Icelanders are split down the middle, though the latest poll suggested a narrow majority against. Those opposed to EU membership fear the loss of political control to Brussels, particularly over Iceland's critical fishing industry, which would be opened up to other EU nations. Thorhildur Davidsdóttir Subek is vice chair of the pro-European Icelandic Youth.
1: I think it's just the changed reality, a changed geopolitical circumstances. I think that we belong most with Europe. I think we share a lot of values of democracy and human rights. The US has been a historically very strong ally for Iceland. But like now with a new leadership, they're becoming a more unreliable, untrustworthy. You can't really know what they're going to do next.
23: Somali pirates have released a cargo vessel hijacked off the coast of Puntland earlier this month after receiving a ransom of $2.5 million. An official told the BBC the MV Lutf was freed on Saturday after days of negotiations. BBC News.
2: I found a couple of models for why people become radicalized. One model is the disaffected kid, just looking to take it out on the world in some way. And the other model is they just think there's a coolness factor to it.
3: The push and pull and the division that we're seeing today and the emotional stir it's creating, it's a prime hunting ground for extremists right now for vulnerabilities.
5: I think that we have to respect that they live their lives online, but help them with tools to recognize and reject so that they're more resilient to it.
6: I'm Julie Rose, and this is Top of Mind. I have been a radio journalist for 2 decades, but a few years ago, I found myself avoiding the news for long stretches because of how depressing and divisive it all seems. I still wanted to be informed and engaged on important issues, though, and I figured I couldn't be alone in that. So we created this podcast. Each episode, we tackle one tough topic in a way that will challenge you, help you feel more empathy, and empower you to become a better citizen, a kinder neighbor, and a more effective advocate. Today, the ongoing threat of radicalization and why we need new ways to prevent it.
3: My name is Christiane Boudreau. I'm the mother of Damien Clermont, who was killed fighting for ISIS in Syria back in 2014. He was a great kid, actually. He was extremely intelligent, empathetic. I got called in several times at school. Kids were being bullied and he would stand up for them. He wouldn't fight, but he would block. Just like anybody else, the teen years are the toughest. His father and I had split and I'd moved in with somebody who was quite abusive and had boy-girl twins and we lost the boy. It was SIDS and it was horrible and I went into a complete depression and spiral. So I think he lost his mother at the same time and it created some depression, anxiety. He became agoraphobic, dropped out of high school, spent a lot of time on the computer by himself. He just started shutting himself off. I was very, very naive, not having the knowledge or understanding of these types of extremist groups or anything else. I would have never in a million years had imagined that that was the direction he would go in. I just didn't even know it was an option to begin with. It wasn't even on the radar.
6: When Christiane Boudreau's son Damien went to Syria in 2012, ISIS was not yet a household name, and Americans were still preoccupied with the threat of another 9/11-style terrorist attack on the homeland. The idea that a foreign terrorist group might recruit thousands of young men from the U.S., Canada, and Europe to come to the Middle East and join them seemed preposterous to most of us, until ISIS did it. And then it was all we could talk about. It seemed like every day brought a new shocking story of ISIS capturing huge swaths of territory in Iraq and Syria, kidnapping ethnic minorities, executing people on camera and circulating the videos online. By 2017, the U.S. and a coalition of more than 80 countries had had enough, and they ran ISIS out of its strongholds, killed the group's top leaders, and declared victory. But that wasn't the end. Instead, ISIS reinvented itself as an even greater threat to the United States homeland, and did so more successfully than any other foreign terror group. National security experts now say a 9/11 style attack is no longer the main worry. It's domestic terrorism by lone wolf attackers radicalized online to murder their fellow Americans. The man who drove into a crowd ringing in the 2025 New Year on Bourbon Street in New Orleans, killing 15 and injuring dozens more, he left a video pledging allegiance to ISIS. The FBI and Homeland Security say they've intercepted many more plots by ISIS-inspired extremists. One was in the works for Election Day 2024. Another was preparing to drop a bomb from a drone on a pride parade in Arizona. So today on Top of Mind, we'll consider how ISIS has revised the radicalization playbook to become the, quote, easiest club in the world to join, as one expert describes. We'll hear how other extremist groups are using that same playbook, and we'll consider what it'll take to prevent young people in our lives from slipping into extreme views that justify violence against others. In hindsight, many of the warning signs of Damien's descent are painfully clear to Christiane Boudreau. When he began isolating himself, sinking into depression and anxiety, she tried to get him some help.
3: I brought him to a counselor a couple of times, and the counselor said, "Look, I'm going to be frank with you. He's too smart for me, and he's dancing around me in circles. I can't help you. Take him somewhere else."
6: But Boudreau struggled to find another therapist with the capacity to take Damien on through the Canadian healthcare system. They lived in Calgary.
3: People don't call you back. There's a wait list. You have to wait a year to get in, that type of thing. And finally, when he didn't want to go anymore and I got tired of doors closing my face thinking, like, I give up, and I wish I hadn't. The day after his 17th birthday, he attempted suicide, and he was being rushed into emergency.
6: Damien was in a coma, and doctors said there was little chance he'd recover.
3: And I think it was 2 days later, he was up and walking on his own, no brain damage. They couldn't understand how. And he thought that meant that he had a deeper purpose in life.
14: So did things improve after that for him?
3: It did. That's when he found Islam and found he'd stopped coming to church. I was going to a Christian church at the time. He'd stopped coming with me. Met some good friends, started working, started putting his life together, and it was a big, huge positive change at that point.
14: How did he find Islam? Was it an online thing, or did he meet some people at a mosque or something?
3: Living in Calgary, there's a lot of Muslims that lived in that area, and he had gone to school with a bunch of kids at one point that they were Muslim, and he'd ask questions. And then he started asking more questions online and met a few people and spoke with them. But it wasn't anything radical. It wasn't anything extreme. And so he decided he wanted to check it out, and it started going to the mosque.
14: You were pleased that he found Islam.
3: That he found his way, his path that he needed to find. It's very individual, and I was very supportive.
6: But then, as he turned 18, Damien moved into an apartment in a different part of town and started attending a different mosque closer to his new place.
3: That's where the problems began.
6: The men Damien met there turned out to be a radicalized cluster already on the radar of Canadian law enforcement for their embrace of extreme views justifying violence, views not in line with mainstream Islam. Several of them would end up among the first foreign fighters going to join ISIS overseas. Christiane had no idea, but she sensed Damien was changing.
3: His life was a little bit more secret. So instead of his friends coming in and me meeting them and really, really kind, good people, all of a sudden they disappeared. He started meeting different people and was introduced to all the conspiracy theories and the radicalized part, the extreme part of Islam, and the part about how Muslims were not being respected in the world. It was unjust. Then he was exposed to the Syrian war that was going on, and they convinced him that women and children were being attacked, raped, killed. So, of course, that was his exact vulnerability and weak spot, where he felt very protective. So they knew exactly the vulnerability to hook him with.
14: What was the next big step? Was it when he left for overseas?
3: Pretty much. He had been saying he wanted to go to school to learn Arabic, to become an imam and do Islamic studies, and said he was planning on going to Egypt. I didn't take it seriously.
6: But one day that fall, in 2012, Damien said he had booked a ticket to study in Cairo, and he came to dinner the night before his flight to say goodbye.
3: He had trimmed the beard all down, looked nice and neat, gotten new glasses, new camera, everything. So I thought, okay, he's getting ready to go to school. So he hugged me. Still remember like it was yesterday. Called me the next morning from the plane at 6 a.m. And that's when I knew something was wrong. I just felt it. I could hear the loudspeakers on the plane. And my heart sank. It was just a gut feeling. Mothers have to listen to that gut. And when we hung up, he said, I gotta go, we're taking off. I cried all day. I just knew something was not right. So that would have been the middle of November, 2012. And I didn't hear from him again until January 2013, by which time I'd been visited by Canadian authorities. And then that's when they said, look,

0: He said, no, you're right, Mom. I'm not in Egypt. He said, I was in Turkey. I'm now in Syria. And if we're going to continue having conversations, I need you to let it go so we can talk.
1: Was he telling you what he hoped to accomplish?
0: He just said, Mom, women and children are being murdered and raped and pillaged here. They need help. And I'm here to help them. And that was that.
1: For the next year, Christiane heard from Damien sporadically. Their interactions were getting more and more strained.
0: He was completely indoctrinated at that point. I mean, he wouldn't even tell me he loved me anymore. And he was somebody that would tell me several times a day. So it was just, he was completely shut down. By this point, I had learned a lot about the organization, about what was happening. I spent countless hours on YouTube watching videos taken over there, documentaries, reading articles, you name it, anything. I was obsessed. I could get my hands on to try to understand better and try to figure out how can I break him away from this and get him to come home safely.
1: Finally, in January 2014, she connected with an international expert named Daniel Kohler, who was in the process of founding the German Institute of Radicalization and De-Radicalization Studies.
0: And the day after, he emailed me with all the steps to take to try to reconnect with Damien, to try to pull him back emotionally. The next day is when I got the phone call that there was a post on Twitter stating he'd been murdered. So it was too late. My understanding was they were taken over by one of their enemy groups and he was executed at gunpoint. I decided that as tragic as it was and painful as it was and horrible, that I wanted some good to come out of it and that would be part of my healing journey. And that after having no warning, no understanding, being completely in the dark with everything, I wanted to give other people the opportunity to save their kids that I never got.
1: She partnered with that de-radicalization expert, Daniel Kohler, to start a nonprofit support network for families who'd lost a child to radicalization. It's called Mothers for Life.
0: We did classes and stuff for them to understand the indoctrination, the psychology behind it, how it works, and how we could continue to network. So not only could we help other families hopefully speak out and educate people to keep their kids at home, it's more the prevention side that we were aiming for.
1: Was any of it successful at bringing someone home?
0: I don't think we ever were able to bring anybody home at that point. We did prevent people from going, turn things around, get the supports in place and bring the family back together. And actually, I remember in South of France, we were in one school, one of the mothers and I doing a presentation there. And there were two kids. The teachers pointed out that they were concerned they were going to travel to Syria. This is when the people were still going. And at the end of our presentation, we played very much to the emotions and the feelings and the hurts that it put their mothers through, us being the mothers. Most of the kids, after we had done our presentations, were crying. And the two boys that the kids, the teachers were concerned about, waited and asked if they could see us alone. And they've been crying. And that was it. They snapped out of it. It woke up the emotions in them on the other side and the fear and the pain. And they no longer wanted to travel. That was it. They reconnected with their families.
1: What are the warning signs that maybe you missed and that you encourage parents to be on the lookout for?
0: So if you notice your kid is depressed, secluded, they're letting grooming habits fall by the wayside, spending more and more time alone, disconnecting from the friends that they do have, pulling back from the activities they used to do, hobbies, sports, all those shifts in behaviors and personality, that's a huge indicator that something else is going on and they're plugging in somewhere else and becoming much easier targets. The push and pull and the division that we're seeing today and the emotional stirs

0: creating. It's a prime hunting ground for extremists right now for vulnerabilities. And parents need to reach out. You might be scared of judgment, but it's worth it. Who cares? Let people judge. Reach out for that support and help.
1: Christiane Boudreau is the founder of Mothers for Life, and she's recently started a new project online at hoperegained.com with resources focused on building emotional resilience. A little later in the episode, we will speak to one of the nation's top experts on preventing radicalization to get some more advice on how to help young people who are at risk of embracing extremism of any sort. Now, 2014, the year Christiane's son Damien died fighting for ISIS, also marked the start of a major spike in domestic terrorism in the United States. The number of open domestic terrorism cases on the FBI's plate has more than tripled in the last decade. And the Department of Homeland Security says that it's increasingly common for violent extremists who are plotting attacks in the U.S. to have a kind of mishmash of motives related to race, religion, misogyny, or anti-government ideas that don't logically align, and they may even contradict. ISIS has been particularly good at capitalizing on that.
2: People who are really, you know, downtrodden, desperate, whatever, what straits they're in, ISIS offers kind of a reason, an excuse for that kind of behavior. You're not just kind of blowing up things, but you're doing it for a cause.
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2: What we saw in New Orleans on New Year's Day was exactly the kind of thing you might have predicted, because this is the new MO for ISIS.
1: This is Washington Post national security reporter Joby Warrick. He won a Pulitzer for his 2015 book called Black Flags, about the rise of ISIS. And while many of us may have been surprised to hear that the man who drove a truck into a crowd of people on Bourbon Street had pledged allegiance to ISIS, Warrick was not.
2: They can't do the things they used to do in the past. And if we think back just a few years, they were, you know, carrying out very large coordinated attacks. The one that comes to mind is the big attack in Paris in 2015. Things that require a lot of coordination and resources and command structure, sometimes weapons and weapons being trafficked to various places. That's something ISIS used to be able to do when it had territory, when it had things like bank accounts that were, you know, open and usable, and they could transfer money around the world, and they had, you know, a land from which they could build things if they needed to. So that went away, thank goodness, because it was just a highly dangerous and destabilized situation. But the new model is exactly what we saw on New Year's Day. It's the ISIS-inspired attacker. It's somebody who may or may not have been in touch with ISIS, but is still the power of ISIS to be able to motivate people to do things such as we saw on New Year's Day.
1: So in order to pledge allegiance to ISIS in the process of doing this evil thing, like, what's required? I mean, is there some sort of, like, initiation in order for me to, like, put the ISIS flag on my, you know, vile act?
2: I used a line in this last piece I did in writing about the New Orleans attack, and that is that ISIS is the easiest club in the world to join. And this is the really different thing about ISIS that makes it different from Al-Qaeda and all the other groups that we know about. Al-Qaeda, you had to become a member. You had to go through an indoctrination. They had to accept you. They had to train you, decide whether they like you or not, and then maybe give you an assignment. ISIS is completely democratic in the sense that you are a member of ISIS if you do something and invoke our name. That's all it amounts to. You don't have to sign up for anything. You don't even have to tell us in advance what you're doing. Commit an atrocity. Tell us that, tell the world that we were responsible or that you were inspired by us. And voila, you're in the group. And that is the truly frightening thing about this group today, is it doesn't require any kind of contact necessarily. It just requires a motivation, a bit of inspiration, willingness to do something in the name of ISIS, and you're in the club.
1: How is ISIS reaching individuals in the United States and sort of encouraging them to go wreak havoc and do violence in their name?
2: So there are a couple of ways that ISIS reaches out. And one is the sort of the old school way, which is that someone is disaffected for whatever reason, and they reach out. They look on the internet, they find someone, they kind of try to establish a contact and maybe talk on a private chat. And that's something we've still see quite a lot, actually. The other is much more insidious. And the really disturbing thing that we're seeing in the last few years is ISIS reaching out to very young people, sometimes haven't even reached puberty yet. But they are able to do that through things like video games, through chat programs that are part of the video game community. You can send messages back and forth. You can, trade images and that kind of thing. And so what we've seen, there's just really shocking instances of children, 12, 13 years old, downloading hundreds and sometimes thousands of ISIS videos and just kind of soaking in that horror and that just those awful messages and then becoming inspired to do something about it. That's the model. It doesn't necessarily require anyone reaching out to ISIS. You don't need somebody who says, oh, I got to find somebody in ISIS to talk to. ISIS finds ways to reach people and, where they are. And that's kind of the scary model we're seeing these days.
1: Does ISIS give instructions?
2: ISIS gives instructions in the sense that there's a lot of material that is out there that they've put out. That essentially, it's everything from, how to make a bomb, best way to drive a car into a crowd. Here's the kind of vehicle that works the best. You want to attack a concert? Well, here's what we think you should do. And it's really kind of chilling to see what people can find online and then become motivated to do something. The one that I've been writing about lately is this Taylor Swift plot that took place last summer. So this was a case, international celebrity, superstar singer Taylor Swift was having a concert in Vienna, Austria, and a young man, just 19 years old, decided that this was going to be his big attack. And he developed this plan in concert with an even younger man, a kid who was just 17 years old. They had a means in this case because one of them, the younger one, actually worked in security for the concert company that was putting on the show. The only thing that made it go wrong was this kid ended up, talking to the wrong person online, someone he thought was the Islamic State and either wasn't or was being listened to by someone in the law enforcement community who sort of got wind of this plot and was able to stop it. But everything was there. Even though these guys are really young, they could have done something potentially really, really terrible. And when CIA officials have talked about it, they talk about the potential for, large numbers of casualties if everything had come together as these guys planned.
1: And what were you able to learn about what led these young men to also want to kind of do this in the name of ISIS?
2: I found a couple of models for why people become radicalized, and particularly young people. And there's one model is the disaffected kid, the kid who's just, hates his life, hates the way that things have turned out for him, and he's just looking to take it out on the world in some way. Sometimes in this country, we see people just, because they're upset at their friends at school, and they get a gun somehow and kill a lot of people. But mm-hmm. ISIS offers kind of a reason, an excuse for that kind of behavior. You're not just kind of blowing up things, but you're doing it for a cause, and that's appealing to some people. And the other model is just, we particularly see this with really young people, is they just think there's a coolness factor to it, and that's hard for us to get our head around, but it's the symbolism, the kind of the dress, I wrote a book about this sort of charismatic man who became sort of the godfather of ISIS. My book Black Flags is really about this one man named Zarqawi, and he was very different from bin Laden, who was kind of an old guy who preached long, boring sermons and looked like he was 1,000 and just was not very appealing to young people. Zarqawi wore kind of a, you know, a do-rag and you know, cool sneakers and, you know, dressed like a ninja, you know, had videos of himself firing a machine gun from the hip, you know, very kind of vital and vigorous and manly, frankly. And he becomes an icon. And to this day, you know, young jihadists love to watch videos of Zarqawi because there was this coolness factor in their mind. And you see that, too, with these young people who download these awful videos, and they really are nauseating to watch. And I must say, from my work, I've seen so many of them, it's just numbing after a while because they keep inventing new ways to kind of shock people and often involving executions. And you see people drawn to it because they just think it looks great and they would love to be that themselves.
1: And sort of the, like, giving credit to ISIS or recording the video that pledges allegiance to ISIS and leaving it in the car before the attack is, I guess, then becomes a way of sort of, I mean, it just makes them feel cooler.
2: Or makes their own suffering make sense to them. And I think about the sense in New Orleans. This guy, Jabbar, was, you know, he had been, you know, fairly decent trajectory, had an army career and IT, and he was, you know, seemed to be doing well. But then it's just his life just took a nosedive. He got divorced 3 times. He was way underwater on his mortgage. Just everything was going wrong in his life. And, you know, some people commit suicide. Some people, you know, they kill a family member. This guy decided that, you know, by kind of pledging allegiance to ISIS online, which he did, by kind of immersing himself in ISIS literature and then going out and just taking out his frustrations on the world. So to him, that wasn't a suicide. This was me, you know, committing an act of martyrdom. This is me, you know, doing something for ISIS and thus something for Allah.
1: Do these individuals always either convert to Islam or are they Muslim to begin with?
2: I've noticed a really interesting mix in people who you know, are looking at whether or not to take on the religious aspects of jihadism as well. It, you know, if you look at the, most ISIS literature, they're proclaiming or preaching a very very harsh vision of Islam. It's not mainstream by any stretch. It's very, very dark. Zarqawi, the kind of the godfather of this, you know, his idea was that his interpretation of Islam was correct, and everybody who was different from him, including all other Muslims, deserved to die. And he kind of made it his mission to kill Shiite Muslims and try to start wars between Shiites and Sunnis. So you know, they're devout in their own way, but it's not in a mainstream way at all. And some people, you know, try to follow these precepts and they sort of adopt the uniform, you know, whatever, you know, clothing they see these people wear or recite the same verses. Others are more interested in the trappings and they want to look like ISIS. They want maybe to mouth some of the, you know, the liturgy such as it is. But they're more concerned about this act of violence than with kind of buying the whole package. And, you know, some of these young people in particular, they don't deeply understand you know, the religious parts of it. Zarqawi himself was, you know, illiterate. Well, not, he could barely read and write. He dropped out of elementary school. He was a sort of a gangster and a thug who then became a religious radical. He didn't understand the religion himself, and it didn't matter to him because he kind of made up his own rules. And that seems more typical of the ISIS, you know, recruits that we see online. Zarqawi, from the very earliest time, as uneducated and unsophisticated as he was in many ways, understood the power of broadband as it was just starting to come around in the mid to late 2000s to kind of put out its messaging around the world on an unprecedented scale. They, you know, have consistently been good at figuring out how to get content to people and how to make it compelling for their target audience. And that's been the story of ISIS from the beginning, and they're still very good at it today.
1: Let's dig into that history a little bit more, the origins of ISIS, to see what that can help us understand about why ISIS has been so much more successful even than Al-Qaeda, really, certainly in the last decade, in kind of mobilizing people to want to be part of it, regardless of their actual background or connection to the ideology. So you mentioned Zarqawi a couple of times. Take us back to the moment when he emerges on the scene and ISIS, at least the concept of ISIS, begins to form.
2: Zarqawi, as I explained, he was, you know, kind of a dropout. He's from the country of Jordan in the Middle East, his country right next to Israel. And as a young man, again, having, you know, not many other prospects in life, he decides to join the what was then the big jihad of the day, which is to go to Afghanistan and fight the Soviets. And he gets there a little bit too late. The Russians have already gone, but he joins one of the militias and fights in the Civil War and gets military experience. But again, as we said, he's got his own very warped views of what the proper religion is. He starts to kind of create this own, you know, ideology for himself. And he goes to Osama bin Laden, who's still in Afghanistan at this time, and tries to join up, wants to be part of Al-Qaeda.
1: This is pre-9/11.
2: So this is in the 90s. And Al-Qaeda looks at him and says, "You're too crazy for us." So they reject him. And he ends up going on his own way. He goes to another part of Afghanistan, starts his own little group. And Al-Qaeda gave him some money and said, you know, "God bless you, do your own thing, but you're not part of us." That little cell that Zarqawi created ends up kind of being transplanted to Iraq just before the U.S. invasion 2003. So when American forces come into Iraq in that year and the government of Saddam Hussein is toppled, Zarqawi and his movement, his cell, is there, and they start to see an opportunity to really draw attention to themselves. And he starts doing things like trying to create chemical weapons, trying to, you know, create a training camp. The goal was to sort of drive Americans and drive the West out of Islamic lands, to kind of, you know, all these corrupt Muslim leaders should be kind of thrown out and killed, and we should have this new caliphate, meaning that everybody in the Islamic world is subject to one system and to one government structure. And, you know, Al-Qaeda saw that as kind of a future goal, something they would eventually aspire to. Zarqawi gets the idea that we should try to do it now. Mm-hmm. And that's always been something that was different about him. He really thought that God had appointed him to become the leader of, or the spark to create this new caliphate. And he saw in Iraq, when Americans came in and he saw an opportunity to go to war against them, that this was his path to becoming the spark, the somebody who's going to kind of create an Islamic State, and the whole world, the Islamic world, would kind of unite around him. And he doesn't live to see that. He gets, you know, the Americans end up targeting him. He gets killed in 2006. But the remnants of that group, which was then called Al-Qaeda in Iraq, it was sort of an Al-Qaeda franchise, that is what becomes ISIS. They change their name. They change their leadership. When Syria erupts into civil war in 2011, they see an opportunity to kind of really leapfrog into a new era there. Mm. So they get involved in Syria's civil war. They start taking territory. Then they march into Iraq, and we start to see what happens after that.
1: It's around this time that ISIS begins successfully recruiting thousands of Westerners like Damian Claremont to come join them in Syria. By the middle of 2014, ISIS, with a new leader named Abu Bakr al-Baghdadi, has stunned the world by capturing Mosul, the second largest city in Iraq, kidnapping and slaughtering entire villages of ethnic minorities, and murdering American journalist James Foley on camera.
2: Just a level of barbarity that is just so repugnant and repulsive to the world that, you know, when the United States and its allies did get involved, we ended up forming a coalition of more than 80 countries united in the cause of destroying this group.
1: So why wasn't that the end of ISIS?
2: So the one thing that was a little bit visionary, I guess you could use that word and not in a flattering way, about Baghdadi, the leader, was that he realized that that ISIS's future by 2018 was looking pretty bleak. Their strongholds are falling. Eventually, he would be captured, and eventually, he was killed, as we know. But he started to lay the groundwork for what would come after, and his vision was to create this network, to create franchises so that ISIS can continue to exist in other places, even if they lost their caliphate. And also to kind of create the infrastructure of this virtual caliphate, which came to exist. So there's an ISIS caliphate that still exists online that you can find on the web. That is much more about trying to recruit and try to draw people to the organization and get them to do things on ISIS's behalf.
1: And an online caliphate turns out to be nearly impossible to destroy or even intercept, says Warwick.
2: What we've seen is Interpol, which is sort of this international sort of police network, they'll announce, oh, we've shut down 15 sites and we've knocked out these broadcasters and they're not able to put out content anymore. But these guys tend to, like cockroaches, they come back pretty quickly. You know, sometimes within weeks or even days, they're back online again. And often the recruitment doesn't leave a trail. If you're a kid in Austria and you're communicating with ISIS online, Americans can actually see that, typically. Our NSA is pretty powerful and has its, you know, listening antenna all over the world and can sometimes intercept these communications and alert local authorities to them. In this country, we have privacy protections. So the FBI can't eavesdrop on you without probable cause.
1: If you're an American citizen on U.S. soil.
2: And that's the way we typically want to be able to live in our own country. Mm-hmm. But that means that recruitment, when it does take place, unless there's some clear link to someone outside, it's not always possible to detect it. And if you have someone who is really kind of self-isolating, like this Jabbar guy who did this awful thing in New Orleans, he was kind of isolating in his own little apartment and doing a lot of this stuff without really letting anybody else know. So if you're not sharing, if you're not telling friends and relatives about what you're doing, you're not leaving a lot of breadcrumbs for law enforcement to see. So that allows these kinds of plots to gain some momentum and potentially do a lot of damage. Now, that's not to say that at some point in the future, ISIS could succeed in organizing a plot from abroad that could affect us. Most law enforcement officials and intelligence folks don't think that ISIS has the capability to do something as ambitious as 9/11, but there are lots of things short of that that they could do. And they certainly could find enough allies just through their social media outreach to find, you know, helpers and assistants, people who could get guns or ammunition, people willing to do things on their behalf. So that can't be discounted. But what we see more typically on a day-to-day basis is just lone individuals who become radicalized for whatever reason, and they're almost impossible to discover and stop until they actually do something.
1: Joby Warwick is national security reporter for The Washington Post and author of the Pulitzer Prize-winning book Black Flags, The Rise of ISIS. The privacy limitations that prevent American law enforcement from catching violent attacks before they happen are precisely why extremism expert Cynthia Miller Idris says we need to focus much further upstream.
9: I don't think anybody wants their best hope of preventing mass violence to be like how good we've become at barricading the doors. So the U.S. has started over the last 5 or 6 years to invest a little more heavily in what we call primary prevention, which is preventing people from going down these rabbit holes to begin with.
1: And how do we do that? Well, that's next on Top of Mind. From the BYU Radio Podcast Network, I'm Julie Rose.
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1: While ISIS, thanks to its online evolution, now poses a bigger threat to Americans than it ever has, the U.S. Department of Homeland Security has recently moved two other rabbit holes of extremist ideology to the top of the threat list.
9: One are supremacist ideologies. The other side of that is anti-government, anti-democratic movements that reject the rule of law.
1: This is Cynthia Miller Idris.
9: A professor at American University, and I'm the founding director of the Polarization and Extremism Research and Innovation Lab, known as PERIL.
1: She says white supremacist extremism has historically been the most prevalent of the supremacist ideologies in the United States.
9: But also we see Western supremacy, Christian supremacy, male supremacy. Those are things that establish a hierarchy of superiority and inferiority that says that some people should be in service to others, whether that's sexual service or labor service or whatever it is, that they're entitled to that because there is this hierarchy of superiority and inferiority. And that sometimes that creates then an us versus them existential threat that has to be met with violence. That's where the real extremism part of it comes in.
1: And just to be clear, extremism in the context of national security is not simply holding what some might consider an extreme political, social, or religious view.
9: It's really about this us versus them way of thinking that is not just polarization, but really seeing the other as an existential threat that you have to eliminate.
1: And like we see with ISIS, people committing violence in the name of white supremacy or anti-government extremism in America today generally have no affiliation with an actual group.
9: They essentially self-radicalized through propaganda that they encountered, but they're not like taken by the hand and led to a backwoods militia, right? And signing up with initiation rites. They're not becoming a identifiable member of the Ku Klux Klan or of a neo-Nazi group. One of the reasons why the actors who, I hate to say successfully, but successfully enact their terrorist plots are individuals who are not associated with groups is because the group plots get foiled by the FBI, who knows how to foil group plots based on infiltration and surveillance and monitoring. And so we do see dozens of plots being broken up every year in ways that we should all be grateful for. But the ones who slip through the net are almost, they're impossible to break up with those tactics because they are not talking to people about their plans. They may have a manifesto. They may issue enough warning signs that FBI goes to investigate and finds a cache of weapons or bomb materials. We've seen that happen. So they can be stopped sometimes, often through the alert eyes of civilians who notice things and report. But a lot of times, even those reports find there's nothing illegal happening yet. And so, you know, the El Paso's mother, terrorist mother, I think, called the police, right? The Buffalo terrorist was reported and evaluated, right? And if there's nothing that comes to light, that still can't be stopped in time.
1: At least from a legal, from a law enforcement perspective, you can't arrest somebody for saying hateful things online.
9: Right. Or even for owning a weapon that's legally owned.
1: Dr. Miller Idris, could you describe one of the most common pathways that someone goes down?
9: One of the most common pathways for boys, especially teenage boys, is a self-help search. So they might be feeling depressed or isolated or don't have any friends, or often, how do I get a girlfriend, right? And run a search like that. And they land on an influencer who shows up in their feed, like Andrew Tate or somebody else from in a realm of what we call the manosphere, who introduces them to a set of steps often for success in life. Sometimes those influencers offer very practical advice that does help. You know, get to bed at a regular time, get 8 hours of sleep, drink more water, get to the gym, but then are often packaged with scapegoats like feminists or women or Jews for who is the problem that's led you to be in this situation, or immigrants, right? And so that can be a pathway that then, through recommended videos that come because of how algorithms often recommend ever more salacious videos, that very quickly lead you down pathways that can really further radicalize and cause harm. Whether that's telling you that it's Western civilization that's the problem with these decadent Westerners, and so you come join ISIS and fight, or whether it's women who are the problem and feminism is to blame, it's gone too far and it's disadvantaged boys and men. And so join up with this group of violent incels, they called, or misogynist incels, right? So in my lab, that's the number one request we're getting from schools right now. The place where schools and teachers are having the biggest set of struggles is with boys who are using AI-generated nude undressing apps to create nude photos of girls, or saying things like, go put on your handmaid's dress, or girls should be maids, from a 10-year-old, or we should repeal the 19th, women shouldn't vote, it should be one household, one vote. There's just a lot of toxicity circulating in spaces that target boys and men, that are creating these challenges that teachers don't know how to deal with.
1: What is the intervention that parents could even tap into? Or a concerned teacher, if you have a young person, let's say it's a young man who does seem to be going down some of these dark rabbit holes and you've seen some of these. Well, let's talk about, first of all, what would be some of the things to look for to know that an intervention might be necessary?
9: Well, you know, so there are a couple different things. The behavioral indicators that are still very important in isolation, depression, becoming more sullen, not talkative, hiding in a device, maybe all those kinds of things. By the time they're at that stage, you know, like with any other problem, addiction or other types of problems, there's probably harm happening already. So ideally, you want to get them before that to prevent things from getting worse.
1: And the key to early detection, says Miller Idris, is to always be listening and curious about what kids are laughing about and what they're sharing with each other. What memes do they find funny? What new phrases are they using in conversation?
9: I had a parent, you know, who told me, for example, that he overheard his teenager in the other room. And I won't repeat what the kids said because it's horrific. But as they were putting a frozen pizza in the oven, said something about the Holocaust. And he asked him about it later. And the kid said, "Oh, Dad, it's a meme. Everybody says that. Like, just knock off." And of course, if you Google that, there are a bunch of memes that are awful about frozen pizzas. And, you know, but he'd become so desensitized to it.
1: The kid had become
9: so desensitized to the idea that, you know, that this was Holocaust minimization or denialism, the dehumanization. It, you know, not a bad kid, but it opened up an opportunity for his father to have this conversation about what does it mean to trade memes that are dehumanizing, that are, you know, anti-Semitic in this case, and also just awful.
1: Dig into what is that conversation. So a parent hears their kid say something. I mean, the initial reaction would be like, "Hey, how dare you? Like, that's not okay to
9: say.
1: Like, we don't do that."
9: That's
1: right?
9: Exactly.
1: Shut it down.
9: It's a natural reaction of so many parents is to be horrified, embarrassed, ashamed, and to express that then to their teenager. And that is not the ideal response, right? It's because one of the things we do know is that reacting with shame creates an opening. Often what you see is young men go further online where they find the kind of open, welcoming arms of people who say, "This is where you belong. Your teachers don't understand. Your parents don't understand. They're just triggered snowflakes, or they are just trying to suppress your free speech, and they won't understand you, but we understand you."
1: The
9: right?
1: risk and is then, that you're driving them further into
9: exactly.
1: the thing that concerns you.
9: Exactly. Right.
1: Okay.
9: And in fact, that is, it's very hard. Of course, it's not natural to react. The way to react is, ideally with curiosity, with phrases like, "Can you help me understand where do kids share this information? Can you help me understand what it means to you to trade? Why do you think it's funny?" Right. This isn't something that my generation had. Right.
1: So, but where are you going with that curiosity? Right. I mean, there has to be some next step that helps the kid to understand something.
9: So one of the things that, you know, I mean, ultimately kids have, you know, if you're talking about a 17-year-old or a 16, 18-year-old, they have the right to be ideologically in a range of opinions. And so, you know, what you want is at least for a child to understand how they're being influenced, how they might be, you know, so first trying to understand where they're learning the information. The second step we find the most effective way at getting behavioral change and attitudinal change from teenagers is to help them understand how they're being manipulated or potentially manipulated by people online who are trying to get them to do something or believe something that may not be in their best interest. And so the subscription packages of somebody like Andrew Tate are a great example of that. It's expensive. You're subscribing to people's outrage content that often is a performance of outrage content that may not even be what they believe themselves. They're acting as a character, as Tate has described himself as, that is also selling a kind of package of something that they're profiting from. So I often say, like, it's people have the right to make whatever choices they want, but you want them to be equipped with the best tools to understand whether and how other people might be manipulating and profiting from their choices. And that often leads to a conversation in groups of kids about the algorithms and what the algorithms feed them on social media. So we know that sock puppet accounts for teenage boys encounter Manosphere content in 4 minutes. Sock puppet, meaning researchers set up fake accounts for 16-year-old boys, right?
1: Oh, I gotcha.
9: And
1: okay.
9: And that used to be like 9 minutes, and now it's 4 in the recent data that I saw. So like really, they don't have to search for it at all. It comes to them. And so if it's coming to them, someone is profiting from that. Someone's trying to sell them something. And being aware of that can really lead to their being more skeptical and rejecting it. They still have the right to choose it, but it helps a lot. So it's not like parents can solve this in like one conversation. But I will say that we have a series of tools on our website, which are all free for parents and for communities. So at www.perilresearch.com, one of the things we found by studying, we study parents who read our guides, is that about 6% say that they directly intervene now with a young person who they understood now was exposed to harmful content or radicalizing content online in a way that started a conversation. And that the number one place where that happened was in the car, which is really interesting. So, you know, anyone who's a parent of teenagers who carpools a lot will know, like, that's an opportunity to overhear things and to listen to things and then have conversations with kids that don't involve eye contact.
1: I mean, I can't help but think maybe we should just keep kids off of social media. Would that solve anything?
9: But, you know, it doesn't, and it doesn't solve it. And it's also like what we hear from kids is pretty amazing when kids report. I often ask them in middle schools and high schools, what do you think we should do? Two things that are really consistent. One, they tell me, whatever you do, don't be preachy about it. So that's a quote from a 10-year-old. And then somebody in a high school said the exact same thing with a better vocabulary word. He said, just don't make it sanctimonious. And part of that is the finger wagging about online worlds. And I think we have to honor and respect the fact that we've created worlds for them that are now online. And what we're trying to help parents understand is like the landscape is so much messier and more complicated and risky than you're aware. And even when you allow your kids only 1 hour a day of screen time, a lot of that content coming across their feeds is going to be problematic. And they don't often have anywhere to talk to about it or don't know who to approach about it. In late February, for example, I recently heard high school students tell me that their Instagram accounts were flooded with a day of horrific violent content, live murders, suicides, animal abuse, child abuse, and then it went away after a day. And when you look that up, indeed, Meta issued an apology for an error that led to some users seeing violent content on their feeds for a day. But that high school group that I spoke to was about 50 kids, high school juniors, and every one of them had it all day long. You know, one of the teachers said at one point, wait, let's stop for a second. You're telling me that you saw a murder on your phone over lunch and then had to go take a math test? Like, that's something we should probably deal with, right? We need a mechanism to make sure that kids know how to talk to adults about what they're seeing on their phones, even when they're not searching for it. And again, the solution is not necessarily to say, you know, no, none of it. Like, not, I think that we have to respect that they live their lives online, but help them with tools to recognize and reject so that they're more resilient to it. And also be consistently kind of literate and improving our own literacy ourselves about what worlds our kids inhabit online.
1: 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And watch for her next book coming out later this year called Man Up, The New Misogyny and the Rise of Violent Extremism. 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Top of Mind is a BYU Radio podcast. 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Our audio engineers are Lauren Sandberg and Brandon Lewis. I'm Julie Rose. We'll talk soon.
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1: Monday. Football season is even closer. You know what that means. Mattich Monday is back on BYU Sports Nation. ESPN college football insider and analyst, national champion Trevor Mattich doing his thing. Trevor, good to see you, brother. Happy Monday.
2: What's up, Trev?
3: Hey, it's great to see you guys. We're there. Football's coming up.
1: It's week zero.
2: We made it.
1: There will be college football games this week. Incredible. What's this time of year like for you, generally speaking?
3: It's like the end of training camp, right? Whether it's college camp, summer camp, whether it's NFL training camp, your head is down. You're focused on what you're doing. You're physically, mentally, emotionally exhausted and miserable. And now the payoff comes. Now it's the reward. You get to go out and do what you've been working so hard to do. And it's almost like a shock if you do it right, because you're so focused on the day-to-day, on the moment-to-moment preparation, that now you look up and all of a sudden, almost shockingly, it's here. And it's kind of the same way, I think, in a broadcasting perspective. I mean, we're focused on that new, you know, the new season starting, but we're really focused on what's going on right here in the moment with all the drama in college football, with an eye towards the start of the season. But now it's here, and it gives me kind of the same feeling as emerging from camp and ready to finally go.
2: Okay, we don't have to wait much longer. We have game Saturday, which is great. Our question of the day is, what's your biggest what if with BYU football this season?
3: What if the BYU receiving core stays healthy and kicks it up to their full potential? If those receivers do that, then this BYU offense will be one of the more unstoppable offenses in all of college football. Not from a standpoint necessarily of rolling up massive stats, but in terms of doing all the things they want to do, which is to be multiple, attach anywhere on the field, anytime, with effectiveness, keep their defense on the sideline, and control. You know, and they've got the horses to do it if they can stay healthy and if they can step it up. I mean, Kyler Casper and JoJo Phillips are like 6'5", 6'6", really tall guys, very slender, have to stay healthy. But if those guys are healthy, then they are matchup nightmares for defenses, because all Bear has to do is at the sideline or back of the end zone, throw it up high, and those tall receivers jump up, and either they catch it or it's a little too high and it sails safely out of bounds. Then you've got fast young guys like Legend Glasgow. I mean, this is a very interesting receiving core from a standpoint of its potential. And if they stay healthy and step it up, then BYU will just be a nightmare to defend.
1: It is a Mattich Monday on BYU Sports Nation. Trevor, how much can LJ Martin and Bear Bachmeier, with their running ability, make up for what might lack, because we're talking about hypotheticals, might lack in the receiving game?
3: Well, I think that's important. I think they're set up, especially with the running game and with the tight end room, especially, to allow those receivers to kind of ease their way into the season. You know, when you look at, you know, a massive offensive line and LJ in that running back room, you know, you've got the ability just to control the ball and not make the receivers be the ones that carry the offense. But at the same time, Aaron Roderick, offensive coordinator, likes to run with two tight ends if he's got the horses to do it, and he does. It's a really good receiver or tight end room. Walker Lyons, transfer from USC, very good blocker, quite good receiver. Roger Saliapanga, transfer from Oregon, is fascinating to me, because he's got the skill to be one of the better receiving tight ends in the nation. But at Oregon, he was behind a whole line of future NFL tight ends and really didn't get a chance to showcase what he can do. But if you put those two guys on the field at the same time, BYU can pack it in to a heavy formation and pound the ball with LJ Martin, or you can split out one or both of those tight ends into space and create a matchup problem for defenses as receivers. Now, if you do that, you only need two wide receivers on the field at the same time. So you don't need five or six receivers in the BYU receiver room to be able to step up and perform at a very high level all at the same time, because you're running with four wide receivers, sometimes five. Here you've got two tight ends that are picking up a lot of the slack and creating matchup problems for the defense. That means less pressure on the wide receiving room, more time for them to develop into their roles. I am fascinated by the BYU wide receivers' potential.
2: I wouldn't be surprised if we had 22 personnel sometimes, with LJ Martin, Sione Moore in the backfield, and then, as you mentioned, Lyons and Zaliapanga at tight end with one receiver. So we'll see. They can do all kinds of things. Bear Bachmeier looking to take the next step. Where do you feel like he can improve the most?
3: Bear can improve the most by excelling at the boring place, being the game manager. When it's first down, instead of looking for a big play, if nothing's there, check it down, gain 4 yards, and have second and six. Stay even with the chains. When you do that, ironically, that's when the big plays happen for quarterbacks, because now the offensive coordinator can get into a play calling rhythm. He can be calling play action passes and counters off of those plays. And then big plays are there as they string together first downs. A lot of times young quarterbacks will want to show the world how great they are, and they're always looking for the massive play, when the irony is, if you excel at the boring plays, take what's there, take the easy yards, the big plays will come. And that's what I want to see out of Bear Bachmeier. We know that he is a fantastic playmaker. So I want to see him play in rhythm, in phase, and stay even with the chains and let the big plays come to him.
1: Trevor, it's interesting to look at the position groups from last year and now this year. And so in that realm, we're wondering, where do you think BYU will clearly be better from position group to position group? And where do you think, I'm guessing I know one of the answers, they might take a step back?
3: I think they'll be better on both sides of the line of scrimmage. I mean, on the offensive line, they're massive, they're experienced. You know, and BYU is always at its best when they have an offensive line that can just bully people. And they've got that this year, as long as those guys step up and perform up to their potential. You know, they're big, hostile, skilled, and kind of old. And that's important, because I want my BYU offensive linemen to have kids who are freshmen at BYU. And we kind of have that right now. So it's a great combination. So as good as they were last year, and they were very good last year, they have a chance to step it up. Same way on the defensive line, where they are developing, BYU is, a bigger group of guys that are capable in the rotation of coming in and not having a drop-off. In other words, you put in one line of folks, off they go. They come out, they rest, the next line of folks comes in on the defensive line, and off they go. And I think the defensive line has the potential to have more guys perform at a high level in the rotation. And so I think that as good as they were at the line of scrimmage the last couple of years, they have a chance to be better this year on both sides. And you talk about where, you know, they might take a step back. You know, this is where the receiving room is so fascinating, because if you get some key injuries, then it'll be a completely unknown group of people, except for maybe Tiger Bachmeier, who I think is going to have an important role this season as a safety valve for Bear. But at the same time, if the guys that have had injury problems in the past are not able to overcome that this year, then that receiving room is very likely to take a step back from what they've had the last few years with Chase Roberts and Parker Kingston and guys like that. But if they stay healthy, once again, this receiving room has a chance to elevate to being a strength. And so that's why it's so interesting to me to see how those guys perform.
2: And they focused on that area quite a bit in this fall camp. We're talking to ESPN's Trevor Maddich on BYU Sports Nation. Brett McMurphy of On3 put out a list of the most underrated teams in the AP poll the last several years. He had BYU number one. What will it take for BYU to be properly rated?
3: I think, well, they are underrated. And is it fair or unfair? I don't know. If you're underrated going into a season, you can always take care of business during the season, which is what BYU has done to a very high level here in the last few years. But what it will take to stop being underrated is for them to be competitive and then to beat the best teams that they play. This last year, their two games that they lost were to Texas Tech. And on the scoreboard, if you just checked out the box score, they weren't competitive in either game. Now, in the first game, that's kind of fair. In the second game, you know, BYU took their first drive and just marched down on that Texas Tech defense as if they weren't even there and scored a touchdown right off the bat. The plan was working. The players were confident. They were up to the matchup. But on that drive, Bear Bachmeier injured his, I guess it was ankle, and for the rest of the game, he wasn't able to move around, and that took BYU completely out of their game plan and took a mobile quarterback to get away from that pass rush and turned him into a stationary. And so people that weren't watching the game would just look at the box score and think, yeah, well, BYU's quite good, but not ready yet to compete on that level, where, you know, that's where BYU needs to finish. They need to play the best teams that they play and compete with them at a high level. So those games are close, and then beat those teams from time to time as well. That will be what needs to happen in order for the underrating of BYU heading into seasons to diminish.
1: Trevor, let's finish with this. And I know you've answered this in a roundabout way in previous conversations, but we haven't asked it this pointedly. Is it straight up make the college football playoff or bust for BYU this season, given everything they bring back and how old and experienced and veteran they are?
3: Yeah, Spencer, it's easy to say that. And I think if BYU does make the playoff and makes noise in the playoff, who would be surprised? I don't think anybody that follows BYU would be surprised at that, because they see what this program has become and is becoming. But I don't think it's fair to say that it's playoff or bust. You know, there are steps that BYU can continue to take forward. And if the committee who controls the playoff, when it comes down to, you know, I mean, if you win the Big 12, you're in. If you, you know, beat Notre Dame and then finish, you know, well, then you're probably in. But if it's like last year, where you could make a case for BYU and make a case for somebody else has the control over what you want. And so I wouldn't say that if BYU doesn't make the playoff, it's not been a successful season. I would not say it's playoff or bust. I think BYU just continue to build on the program that they're doing, the momentum that they've been building. And then I think you could say it's a successful season, even if they don't make the playoff. But if they do, no one's going to be surprised, because they have that kind of team. Let me just say it this way, not to put pressure on them, but I can't remember a season of watching BYU football that I'm more excited about than this one, because I can't remember a season in watching BYU football where I see more potential than they have to have an historic season of making the playoff for the first time ever and possibly making noise in the playoff as well, then this team has the potential to do. So don't tell them I said that, because I don't want them to feel like there's added pressure on them. But, you know, it wouldn't surprise me at all, but I will not be down on them if they don't make it.
1: Trevor, you saved the best for last.
2: We're pumped too, man. Go. I think it's the most talented preseason team BYU's ever had, modern era, all this stuff. Trevor, great stuff. We appreciate you coming on the program, as always. Us talking to you means football is near. We appreciate it, man.
3: Great. Thanks, Jerem. Thanks, Benson.
1: You got it. His secret is safe with us, the great Trevor Maddich.
2: We won't tell anybody, we promise. No one watches this show.
0: That was one of our favorite interviews this week. 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
3: Cougars' key players this fall will be defensive lineman Keanu Tanabasa, who is entering his senior season. He's set to anchor a defensive line that's looking to take the next step at getting to the passer this year. In fact, he said one of his goals is that the team gets 50 sacks this year. That's a wild number. How has the defense improved so far through camp? And what is his mindset entering his senior season?
4: Keanu, as you bear down on the final 2 weeks of training before game one, what do you feel like BYU has accomplished to this point of training camp to make you feel like maybe you could play tomorrow?
5: Yeah. I think we found our rhythm between the coaches and the players. I think we found a passion at the level that we play at. And everyone's, I think the big part is everyone's mastering their own individual talent, individual position. And so when we could play 11 guys doing their role, then I think we're ready to play tomorrow.
4: It's time to give the defensive line some real love here. Okay. And this is taking nothing away from a very talented group of safeties, an incredible group of linebackers. You work as a cohesive unit, but they have dominated, of sorts, a lot of the conversation on the defensive side. Sir. Why does the defensive line deserve more credit for what you're about to do?
5: Man, I don't know if we deserve more credit. I think we just do what we can and compliment the great guys that we have behind us. You know, we tried to hold it down in the front, and we believe that they're doing it behind us. So as we dominate our line of scrimmage, as we get in the backfield and we make it difficult for quarterbacks to feel comfortable in the game, that'll allow our safeties to be as talented and as wonderful as they ball.
4: I know you're excited about the prospect of more sacks, more getting to the quarterback, more big plays. Your defensive coordinator, Kelly Papinga, specifically said, those are great. We want to hold offenses to 19 points or fewer, which is a significant challenge. So how do you balance the desire to get after the quarterback with the, okay, let's do what our DC says, and that is hold the opponent to 19 or fewer, however that happens?
5: Yeah, I don't think they're separated. I think they're absolutely connected. I think as much as we want to get to the quarterback, that happens within the realm of timing and within the realm of understanding what is going on in the game. You know, football IQ is huge. So if we want to keep them to 19 points, we got to keep them, you know, on first, second down, getting short yardage, so then they're in third and long. And then we get to do what we want as getting to the quarterback. So as we play complementary football and have high football IQs, we have the ability to hold teams under 19 points.
4: You're a big accountability guy, certainly for yourself.
5: Sir.
4: So how do you feel like you are better now compared to last year with that accountability mantra in play?
5: Man, I've tried to dial in everything that I can. I saw last year as my teammates came back for their pro day how meticulous they were in the details. And I want to be that way every day so it doesn't just have to be on pro day. And so as I've tried to narrow in on what I'm eating, narrow in on my film study, be greater husband, be a greater son, brother, you know, all those things are complementary to the game of football. And so now I'm a better film studier because of those things. I understand my technique at a different level, and I know my God-given ability to play to the level that I am and not to somebody else's opinions. So that's kind of where my focus has been.
4: It's clear this team is trying very hard to avoid distraction. And in the words of Nick Saban, avoid the rat poison of media hoopla and preseason hype. Well, you're not under the radar anymore. BYU football is going to go into the season as a top 14 team in the country. So how are you navigating the additional preseason hype? Because it is fun, or maybe makes you feel good to be finally recognized after a couple of great seasons that BYU's had, to now we just got to stay focused on the next day. How do you balance that?
5: I think that's my first time hearing that.

0: We were ranked 14, actually, so I didn't know we were preseason ranked. That's a great honor. I don't think it matters at the end of the day. I love what LJ talked about at the Big 12 Media Days. You know, returning Offensive Player of the Year last year doesn't matter. It's over with, and this year matters. I mean, we're grateful, you know, and we've grown from it, and we love being able to put the name of BYU on the map. But that's what we're doing this year. It's not what focusing on last year is over with. So the way that we're doing that is focusing on the guys in the building, the guys on the field, the wonderful staff that we have that's keeping us accountable to our aspirations and the bridge of discipline that breaches ego and pride. So just kind of trying to stay disciplined.
1: Now, I know that you weren't involved in BYU's 2024 season, did play against them, but certainly you were a big part of what BYU did last year. And it's back-to-back seasons where BYU's been on the precipice of getting into the college football playoff. And Kalani said, I guess we just have to go and kick down the door, like, because they're not going to just let us in. How has that motivated you and the team this offseason to avoid complacency and feeling like you have arrived?
0: Yeah, kick down the door, our own door, and demand excellence from ourselves. And at the end of the day, if we demand that from ourselves, they're going to recognize it. You know, we can complain and be frustrated about the fact that we weren't in it. And I think there's some truthfulness to that. But I think the accountability of ourselves is, I think we came back from six or seven games last year. Knocking down the door is playing great football for four quarters. That's what this team looks like. And when we do that, we'll be undeniable to the championship. So if we don't do that, it'll make sense why we're hoping. But if we are doing that, it'll make sense why we're expecting.
1: The defensive line is obviously a huge component in the trenches of, as you said, doing the parts to play complementary football so that your linebackers and safeties can go and make plays. What is your typical ideal down in the trenches as a defensive lineman?
0: Dominating the line of scrimmage. If you're asking for a number, numerical down of 1 to 4, I don't think we could pick. I think it's first down, we got to dominate the line of scrimmage. Second down, we got to be mindful of, you know, screens and different things that are going on. Third down, we got to get after the quarterback. Every down, it's just dominating that line. So that's the ideality of all of those things, is dominate the line of scrimmage each down.
1: How will your formations look different and the same with Kelly Papinga as a defensive coordinator compared to Jay Hill last year?
0: I think Coach K-Pop has understood that it's a different defense, not in the sense of scheme-wise, but in the sense of players and talent that we've retained, and understanding that we've got great corners, great safeties, really great all over the field. So the system stays the same, but how we highlight certain players and their talents, I would say, is different, because we've lost a Jack Kelly, but we've gained a Cade, you know. And so in these different realms and different roles, it's, well, we can play the same defense. We can change it here or there, but how do we highlight this individual in this play? How do we complement their talents? So I think that's what he's done very well.
1: How does your approach individually change depending on the formation, whether it's a 3-3 or a 3-4-4, or, sorry, a 3-3-5, or like a 4-3 set? Like, how does it change for you from set to set?
0: I don't think my job fully changes. I think on the backside, you know, they have different zones and different leverages that they have to maintain. For me, if I'm in that zero technique, or if I'm in a 3-2-I, 4-I, it doesn't matter. I got to get in knockback. I got to get under the pads of the guy in front of me, and I got to set up myself for success and my backers. I love to look at different schemes and understand. My football IQ, I think, has risen. And understanding that when I'm in that three down, I'm pressing the pocket, and then I'm able to get my hands up for a lot more batted balls. Whereas when I'm in that four down, I'm more likely to get a double team or a one-on-one. And that means I can pin my ears back and go. So football IQ has increased, but just being the same version of me is the best thing I can say.
1: A few more quick hitters. First one is, who on the defensive line has maybe exceeded expectations or made you raise your eyebrows in training camp specifically?
0: David Tangilanu has done a great job of finding who he is as a young guy, and not having necessarily the size right now, as he's an underclassman, but playing within his technique, playing within the eagerness and the attitude of a D lineman. And I've absolutely loved watching him. Kendall Wall has been phenomenal. Now he's playing a little bit of a hybrid, but when he's on that line, he has that attitude that you want in a defensive lineman.
1: Keanu, you're a guy that exudes joy. Like you, and you mean it. Like there's nothing disingenuous about it. Like I feel it. Where does that stem from?
0: The clarity of understanding that my Savior loves me, and that He has a great plan for us to prosper. And at the end of the day, you know, football is a small portion of my life that I'm blessed to live, and I'm going to give it everything I got. But when I go home, I have a means to study my scriptures and to know who my Savior is, to know that my wife was taken care of while I was away from home and busy. So I'm living in His hands. I would love to say that I could control a lot of the things, and I can't. He's in control, and as I do the best that I can in every realm that I am, there's no need to fear. I can't be anxious, just grateful.
1: Love that, and we'll end with your sweet wife, who you brought up, who is getting ready to have your first child. Yeah. How has that been a unique, exciting, albeit probably frightening, you know, situation at times when you think about the responsibility involved there?
0: Terrifying. But I think that's where the joy comes from, is it's not in my hands. I would love to work my butt off to make a healthy baby, and that's not me. It's a little bit portioned by my wife, and it's all on the Lord. And so when I realize that I can't control the unknown and the unseen, I just have to have the most faith that I've ever had in my life. And the more that I live that off the field, the more our relationship with me and my wife is elevated, the more my relationship with my teammates and my level of play on the field is elevated. And so, man, I'm just praying. I'm living in faith and hoping for the best.
1: Are you ready for the dad strength boost?
0: I would love that to happen right now in fall camp. But when it comes in 10 weeks, I'm ecstatic for it.
1: Let's go. Keanu, we appreciate the time as always.
0: Sir.
1: Take care.
0: Thank you.
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7: Welcome back to BYU Sports Nation, hanging out live in Studio B, and hanging out with us right now from Florida is BYU women's volleyball star Claire Little Chambers as her team gets set to open the season. Claire, it's great to see you. I understand there's been some beach time, well deserved. How are you and the Cougars feeling overall as you hang out in Florida?
8: We're having a great time. We just went to the beach. Unfortunately, it rained, so we had to leave, but We had a good time just swimming in the water, hanging out. These trips are always a great opportunity to just get to know each other better, especially as a first trip. To get to come to a place that we get to enjoy being outside and together has been really fun. So the team's looking great. We're having a good time. So we're going to continue that vibe through this weekend.
9: Claire, wouldn't it be safe to say, though, that even if it gets rained out, even a short time at the beach is better than no time at the beach?
8: Oh, yeah. I'm a big beach girl. So for me, absolutely. And I think a lot of the other girls can appreciate it as well, especially not living in a state with a beach. So it's been fun to enjoy that.
10: Okay, but are you a roller coaster girl? And I ask that because I love the video that your team put out not that long ago of trying to keep a straight face on a very intense roller coaster at a park called Lagoon here in Utah. Are you a roller coaster person?
8: I mean, as you can see right there, no. My eyes are closed. I do not like heights. Heights are not my friend. So the only way that I could do it, like keep the straight face, was if I had my eyes closed.
10: Okay. Yeah, it is the straight face challenge. Not easy. Pretty nicely done by your head coach, by the way.
8: Oh, yeah. Oh, yeah. He's so competitive. If you give him any challenge, he's going to try to win it.
10: That competition, it feels like, has gone from your coach to the entire team. Because whenever I talk to him about, hey, what makes this team unique and dynamic, he's like, bro, they are so competitive. They're all so, they argue about everything. What is practice like in that line of thinking?
8: Yeah, I mean, you said it. It's super competitive. I think it's unique with these coaches. Like, they have a fun aspect to their drills to the point where it's like, everything just feels like you're almost that like brand new player. You haven't, everything's a new experience, especially with the new coaches. So it's been exciting to do new drills and have fun doing them. And the coaches are always in on them. Like, Rob's always playing, Chloe's always playing, someone's playing, which makes us more competitive because Rob can talk. He talks some smack. So when anybody talks, any athlete is going to respond. So I think just getting kind of like that fun, like playful, competitive vibe is huge in our gym.
9: You know, for all the reasons that you just touched on, plus there's always going to be excitement anytime you begin a new year. That's just kind of the way it goes. What is the excitement level to finally get this year started?
8: Oh my goodness. It's like an itch that you haven't scratched. Like, it's just like, it's the anticipation, the excitement. I think it's even more fun for all of us to be like, nobody knows what it's going to look like and only we do. So like, there's that excitement of like, this is a brand new staff, brand new team. And we are kind of hiding like, oh, hey, what are we going to look like? But we all know how awesome it's going to be. So I'm super excited. It's like I said, it's an itch that hasn't been scratched and we're excited to get at it this weekend.
10: Where do you feel like this squad and program has improved from last year to this year?
8: You're going to see this team's offense is going to go up, which we're already a pretty offensive team, which is awesome. But the speed of play is faster. Our defensive game is more cleaned up. Our receive is more clean. You know, all across the board, we're working a ton on blocking right now. But yeah, for sure, I'd say the biggest two adjustments are you're going to see a lot of rallies, and you're going to see a faster gameplay.
9: You've got Florida State and Florida Gulf Coast this weekend. What is the importance of these two games, these two matches, especially looking to sort of set the tone? As you mentioned, a lot of people don't know what to expect. You guys do. How exciting and how big are these to set that tone for the new year?
8: Yeah, I love this question. I think it is a huge, huge objective of ours to start off strong, obviously, and come out with a bang. But I think the biggest focus this weekend is just like, how can we continue to learn and adapt together as a team? And Rob always talks about it, and I appreciate this, is just like, we want to be the best at the end of the season, better at the end of the season. So it's like, how good can we come out today? But where can we go from this weekend? So I think it's going to be exciting, like base to start with and test out what we've been practicing. And then from there, we're going to kink some things and move some things around. And I think it's also just a great opportunity to work together with our personnel. So I'm excited.
10: What, out of curiosity, what's the scouting approach like when you begin a season for teams like this? How much time do you spend watching film on Florida Gulf Coast and Florida State when you aren't really sure what they're going to be? I mean, you look at last season's film, but that it could be a totally different approach by them. So how much time do you spend watching them compared to just worried about what BYU is going to do?
8: Yeah, that's also a great question. But, yeah, we watched a little bit of last season's film with knowledge of who's already graduated and who will not be there. Some of the base players are still same, and some have been subbed out and swapped. So we really don't know what we're going to play against. And I think there's a really great, like, valuable lesson in that, and like going just as prepared as we are with our skills and playing our game. So I think going into this tournament, we're expected to do what we want to do for us and not really like worried about what the other team's going to do.
9: What's something about you guys, this team, that other people don't know about that they're going to learn pretty quick?
8: Oh my gosh, this team is just fun. We are so fun. We're big goofballs. You're going to see it on the sideline. You're going to see it on the court. We're trying to, I mean, I don't want to say we don't take it that serious, but like we just have a good time out there. And I think that it shows in the way that we've been playing, even just in our scrimmages and our practices, we're a lot more relaxed, just kind of like, you know, mistakes happen, move on, whatever. And sometimes we laugh them off. Sometimes, you know, we're more strict, but I think this team is just a good time, just competitive, just fun. So I'm excited to see everyone just see, like, honestly, pure joy in how we play. So,
10: Claire, I feel like the Big 12, while they do have six preseason ranked teams, and that is, you know, respectable, Arizona State was the highest ranked team. They just took down number two Texas. And I said to myself, yeah, see, the Big 12 has great volleyball. BYU, a big part of that. You're picked to finish seventh in the conference, but the Cougars, too, are a top 25 team. So how are you managing expectations of what BYU could do in a very competitive Big 12?
8: Yeah, I mean, first off, huge game. That was an amazing game. But absolutely, the Big 12 is no joke. I think that a lot of people look at these other conferences and think, oh, wow, those are the top. But I would say Big 12 is right up there in that top in terms of conferences. But yeah, no, I think that in a way there's a little bit of a chip on our shoulder in the sense that we know that we can play to our strengths and better than what maybe we're showing. So I'm excited to just like go out there and do us and play new volleyball. And honestly, all the changes that have been made as well with our offense and our systems, like, there really is no limits. So we're just kind of playing with no limits. And that's a huge thing in our gym, is just how can we play with no limits? So I'm excited.
10: Let's go. By the way, are you powering through the rain? Is it still raining on you?
8: What a pro. It is raining on me.
10: What a pro. We appreciate it, Claire. We love your personality. Love watching you play volleyball. Super excited for you and BYU. Good luck out there in Florida. We'll send you some BYU Sports Nation karma.
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10: Time we talk about the BYU football kicking game, and specifically Matthias Dunn, who was at one point just a walk-on, then cut. Now he's the expected starter. He recently spoke with Jerem Jordan to discuss his stay in Provo and how his career has now evolved to where we sit today. Here's Matthias Dunn on BYU Sports Nation.
22: Matthias, what's it like to be the guy who's now filling Will Friend's shoes and kicking and getting ready for the season as perhaps BYU's top point scorer?
23: I'm really excited. I'm really excited. It's going to be a great season. It's exciting to replace Will. I mean, Will's a really good friend. He was a great mentor, did a lot of great things here. He's taught me a lot. So I feel really prepared to go out and have a great year this year.
22: Your story's awesome because apparently, you know, you were on the team for a couple weeks in spring, and then you meet your wife, and she's like, no, you should walk on. Like, she's the one that pushed you?
23: Yeah, no, Abby was definitely the reason that I walked back on. So when I got cut, right after I got cut, I broke my foot. So, like, the idea of transferring was kind of out of the picture. And then it was like, is BYU even going to want me back? Like, what am I going to do now? Like, I've been home for a mission for over a year. Like, I haven't been on a team. And my wife's like, no, you have to walk back on. Like, what, are you kidding? This is your dream. So because of that, like, because of her giving me the green light, I really, like, went for it. And then, obviously, it's worked out really well.
22: And the broken foot was a blessing in disguise, I guess?
23: I think it definitely was a blessing in disguise because it kept me in Provo, kept me here. I mean, during that time is when my wife and I got married. Like, it was a blessing in disguise. So at the time, I was really mad about it, but yeah.
22: Some people wouldn't be as patient as you. You're a fifth-year senior. Now you get the opportunity. Why was the wait worth it for you?
23: Yeah, I asked that question myself a lot as well because I know I want to play, but it was definitely worth it because I love BYU. So I've grown up a diehard BYU fan my whole life. I've always wanted to be here. Kalani, my coaches, Coach Pop, Coach Anna, Dylan, have been so good to me and my family. I've loved it here. And so it's definitely been worth the wait because, yeah, sure, I could have started a couple more years somewhere else, but I'd much rather get 1 year here than anywhere else.
22: And this season is a special group. Like, the opportunity and the relevance and everything is awesome. What will it mean to you to be on this team that could be one of the best ever at BYU?
23: Yeah, I mean, that's definitely our expectations, to be one of the best ever. We have our goals. We know we want to go reach those goals. And that's what makes it really fun and exciting. Is there's a lot of pressure. There's a lot of expectation. You know, me and the other special teams guys, we're going to play a massive role in helping us win games. So you're right. Like, being at BYU, yes, I love BYU. But at the same time, I want to be here so we can go make a national championship run, go make a Big 12 championship run. And getting to do that as a kicker here is really exciting.
22: It's awesome. When did you start playing football, and was there a soccer background in there?
23: Yes, I'm a massive soccer player. I'm really just a glorified soccer player. So I played soccer from like 4 years old all the way through high school. I didn't start kicking until my junior year of high school. So I got my pads like 2 days before my first game as like a junior, and then I was like the starter all my senior year. So I've really only played those 2 years.
22: That's awesome.
23: Yeah.
22: And then when you walk on at BYU, kind of what was that process of like, okay, I'm excited I'm on the team, but I get cut. I walk back on, and then kind of Will Farron. What was that like?
23: That was a crazy process. I mean, just walking back on was crazy because at the end of that 2022 season, you know, Coach Pop comes in. All the defensive coaches, special teams coaches were gone, so he didn't know who I was. So I was, like, kicking in the IPF, like, trying to figure out a way to get Coach Pop to talk to me because he gets hundreds of texts from kids like me trying to walk on. And Chad Lewis saw me kicking, and he was the reason. He texted Coach Pop. Coach Pop texted me and said, hey, we need you to come try out and come walk on. So, I mean, that whole process was crazy, but ever since then, it was a lot of fun.
22: Was it a single tryout that got you an opportunity then?
23: Yes, it was a single tryout. So basically I showed up. They opened tryouts to everyone. There was like five other kickers who showed up, and we just went straight to field goal. And we went all the way from PAT back to like 55. And I think I only missed maybe one. I was pretty dialed. And I get worried thinking, like, what if I had a bad day that day? Like, I wouldn't be here today. Right. So and one tryout kicked well, and then, yeah, I was back on the team.
22: Do you have the most kids on the team? Two? right now?
23: Yes, I've got the most kids on the team. Austin Luisa would have been tied with me. Yes. And I think he's expecting a third, but he's not here now. Yeah. So,
22: what's it like to be that guy at BYU?
23: It's great. I am that guy. I saw some reel the other day about when that freshman that lines up in the 400 meter and looks to his right and sees the BYU kid with two kids and a mortgage. It's probably me. So,
22: it's a mortgage?
23: No, I wish I had a mortgage. I wish I could buy a house. No, but that is me, and it's a lot of fun. So I said this the other day, but this is the best place to have kids in college football. Mm-hmm. And Kalani, like I said, and all my teammates, they're so good about it. They're so good to my family, so it's pretty awesome.
22: They high-five the kids. Do they come to practice, I've heard?
23: Yeah, well, I've never brought the kids to practice because Ruby, our two-year-old, she would not have the patience to just stay in one area. She's like a tornado. But we'll bring them to meals, like lunch or dinner, and everyone will come around the corner and say hi to Ruby and give her high fives, and they'll come talk to them, so it's great.
22: That's awesome. So you got like the MVP wife. She encourages you to come back to the team and try out. You got the two kids, so she's the MVP of the household, I take it?
23: Absolutely MVP. Yeah, I could not do this without Abby, because I feel like we're never home, and during the season we're like constantly on the road, and she has the two kids at home, and she's the one pushing me to do my thing, so she's definitely the rock of the household. She's the best.
22: That's awesome. We're talking to Matthias Dunn on BYU Sports Nation. I have you down for 5 kickoffs, no field goal attempts so far. Those the stats in your career?
23: I thought I only had 4 kickoffs, but I'll take 5. Yeah.
22: Okay. I saw 5, but 3, out of the back of the end zone. Yeah. So, okay, that first field goal, and I read your article with Dave McCann this week. You were very honest and open about, like, hey, I'm going to be stoked. I'm also going to be nervous. What's it going to be like?
23: Exactly that. I'm going to be stoked. I'm going to be super excited. I'm going to be nervous, obviously. And the whole thing about being nervous and pressure and all that is you want pressure to be there, or else it doesn't matter. Like, if there's no pressure, you either aren't dialed in enough, or it just doesn't matter anymore. So obviously there's going to be some pressure. There's going to be a lot of nervous excitement. But the great thing is that, you just watch practice. They just all were screaming at me like 5 minutes ago. So we've been simulating that pressure really well. And I've really learned how to take all that nervous energy and just dial it into my process and kick the same ball every time. So I have a lot of confidence in my ball, and so I just go out there and trust my preparation and go out and hit it and kind of just turn your brain off and just have fun with it.
22: The emotions are there until that moment. Then you need to turn it off, you're saying?
23: I say you more turn your brain off. So what I mean by that is a lot of time when you're under pressure, you're like, okay, like I just can't miss. I'm just going to like guide this in. And then you're trying to control your swing, and you're not really good at doing that when you got a ton of adrenaline. What I mean by is like I just like kind of turn my brain off and go into my process. It's like hitting a free throw. So it's like you just attack the ball, do the same thing you did every time, and let like all the nervous excitement help you hit a better ball instead of trying to like hold it back, if that makes sense.
22: What's the long right now?
23: I hit a 62 before practice today.
22: Nice.
23: I feel pretty good anywhere 60 to 65, but we definitely want to really just dial it in 50, 55 and under. Like that's where we need to make all our field goals, but I feel good around 60.
22: Do you remind Aaron of that?
23: I remind everyone of that a lot. I was in Coach Jenna's office yesterday reminded of that. But our goal as a team is to be 100% inside of 44 yards. So that's the most important thing. We want those deep kicks. So.
22: Talk to me about the chemistry of Ty Smith snapping and Fuller Schertz, the punter, holding.
23: Yeah. Those guys are the best. I mean, they are really, really good at what they do. We have a lot of chemistry because we were the twos last year. We were the backup to Will and Sam and Garrison. So we've spent countless, countless, countless hours getting the snap down, getting the hold down. I trust Fuller with my life, basically. So it's crazy. I don't even know what the snap does anymore, and I just expect the ball to be there. And if anything ever goes wrong, which it rarely does, like I don't even really notice till we watch the film because I'm so used to Fuller hitting that spot over and over and over and over and over again. So that matters a lot because I can just trust them, and I'm not worried about it at all. So they do such a good job. They're really detail-oriented.
22: And oh, by the way, your backup's Brody Laga, who's a lefty, so Fuller has to learn how to do the left-handed hold too.
23: Which I think only makes him better. And Fuller's so good about being intentional about, hey, I'm going to get a bunch of right-handed reps, but I need to go over to the left to make sure I can still do those as well. And I think it's made us a better group because now we're just more versatile. Everyone, there's more detail-oriented. When you learn to do something on the opposite way, you notice new things, and then he becomes a better right-handed holder as well. So it's been helpful.
22: Well, best of luck with everything. I'm excited for you, and we appreciate the time.
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24: Offensive coordinator Aaron Roderick has a ton of weapons at his disposal, led by Bear Bachmeyer and LJ Martin. How much better are they? And how does he keep them healthy at the end of the season? Here's my conversation with A-Rod yesterday after practice.
22: All right, Aaron, how would you summarize kind of what fall camp was as you kind of turn a page to Utah Techno?
25: Well, it's kind of the same process every year. You're just trying to cover everything that needs to get covered, you know, whether it's, you know, your run game, ooh, your passing game, third downs, red zone,
24: mid-season,
25: end of game things, you know, all the situational stuff. You just, you know, we try to hit on everything a number of times so that when we get to the game, we're ready to go.
22: How did you prioritize getting what you wanted in this fall camp?
25: Well, we pretty much follow the same plan every year. It doesn't change it a whole lot, although this year we did put a little more emphasis on our passing game early on, just to we had some new players that didn't play for us last year, and we just wanted to get those things tightened up. And then today we ended camp with we ran the ball today, and it was really fun.
22: With the passing game, obviously question marks at wide receiver and tight ends, yet it feels like you guys did a lot of great work out here. How do you feel like the pass game came along with a lot of new faces?
25: I think we're in a good place. I'm really confident in those guys. They're executing well in practice, and I'm very confident that they can do it in a game, but we got to go prove that. But I think they're going to play well.
22: How much do you feel like you can know out here versus, like, I'm pretty sure? Because, you know, sometimes it's not full pads, you don't have leg pads, you're not hitting, you're thudding, and so on and so forth.
25: Yeah, I think, you know, you have to be humble enough to never be too sure of yourself, but at the same time, I have enough experience now. This is my 26th year. I think I've, you know, have enough experience to sort of know when we're in a good place and if we're on the right track. And so that's how I feel right now. We have not arrived by any stretch. We still have a lot of work to do, but I think we're in a good place, and I think we're going to play well next week.
22: How much from the off season and sort of the self-assessment to, like, okay, what are our personnel? How do you kind of guide the off season leading up to this point of, like, okay, we're making these tweaks based on who I am as an OC and that what I've learned versus who we have on the field?
25: Well, it starts with just who your players are. You know, I mean, I think any good, you know, we're not an offense that's just a system, like, you know, some offenses are just a system and they just plug them. They're going to run their system no matter what. We do have a system, but our system is adaptable to who our best players are. And so if our best players happen to be tight ends, we'll play a lot of tight ends. If our best players are running backs, we can play 2 running backs. You know, we can do a lot of different things with our personnel groupings. And so it starts there. Who are the best players? Who are you trying to get the ball to? And then what can your offensive line do? You know, that's another thing. We try to build it around who our players are. And then beyond that, you need to be balanced. I mean, there's no, you watched the playoffs last year. I don't care if it's college playoffs or the NFL. all those teams play great defense. All of them can run the ball, and all of them can throw it on third down when everybody in the stadium knows you have to get a first down. And you know, those things are critical. And so that's the identity that we've been trying to achieve.
22: Within a game, are you looking at the balance? Because I've looked at the last 5 years, and the most run pass was close to 57% run. So it's pretty 50-50. That's by design, you're saying?
25: Yeah, we want to be a balanced offense. And I mean, we have LJ Martin. I mean, hey, newsflash, LJ is going to get the ball 20 times a game this year. Okay, yep. Like that's just I don't care if the other team knows that. We're going to give him the ball, and then when our run game is clicking, that's where our passing game really opens up. You know, if you just drop back and throw it all the time, it can get hard. But if you can run the ball, then the play action pass and the screen game and all the gadgets and all the fun stuff, now it gets easier to get the ball to all your players. You know, get the ball to the receivers and the tight ends and get everybody involved. It all sort of built around a physical run game.
22: Each game is its own Super Bowl, yet you want LJ and Bear and everyone to be as healthy as humanly possible at the end of the season. What role does that play in play calling, if any, given you want to win that game, but you also want to be your best for a potential Big 12 championship game?
25: Yeah, we have a what I would call a formula that we follow in games where we're trying to get people a certain number of touches, and it's not an exact science every game because some teams will do things to take away certain things from us, but we have a plan every week to try to spread the ball around. How many carries for this running back, how many carries for that running back, targets for our skill players, and how many times we want Bear to run. Those things are all factored into every week, and I'm not going to say what all those things are, but it's definitely, there's definitely a plan behind all of it. We're not just out there winging it on Saturdays, and if we follow that plan, there's no guarantees in this sport, but that's the best chance to keep people healthy, is to not overuse somebody, and also we want to make sure we're not underutilizing someone too. Like, we have a player that can help us, we'll find ways to use them.
22: There was a Salt Lake Tribune article where I believe you were quoted as saying, hey, I want Bear to get 30 touchdowns. I didn't know if that was 30 passing touchdowns or 30 touchdowns overall. Is it passing touchdowns?
25: Well, I didn't say that was a goal of ours. I just said that the two best years I've had on offense since we were here was when Zach had 30-plus touchdown passes and single-digit interceptions, and then Jaron did the same thing. And I was saying those are achievable goals at some point in Bear's career. I wasn't.
22: Gotcha.
25: I think maybe some people took that a little too literally. I didn't mean that that's like our goal this year.
22: This is why we ask.
25: He's capable of it, but that's not like anything we focus on and talk about. I would say Bear's a threat, running the ball, and I think people are going to find out this year what a great passer he really is. He threw the ball well last year, but he's an elite passer. He's as good as I've ever coached, and people are going to see that, I think, as his career plays out.
0: The best of BYU Sports Nation. We'll be right back.
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10: A loaded Friday show and what's trending segment beginning with this. BYU announced yesterday the restructuring of their athletic department as reported by Dick Harmon and Tad Walsh of the Deseret News. In that report, Kalani Sitake will now report directly to BYU Vice President Keith Vorkink instead of Athletic Director Brian Santiago. Santiago will still oversee the other 20 athletics programs. In the article, Vice President Vorkink was quoted as saying, "Given today's dynamic athletics landscape, we feel it's important to be providing more administrative support, not less. We've made recent hires with that in mind, and we're also organizing in ways that we believe will support BYU's world-class programs." End quote. Over the last month, it has become clear that Coach Sitake has made public comments, a few different settings, asking the university for more support for the football program. The article stated that BYU officials, again, and I quote, "believed the need for change couldn't wait until after the football season," end quote, "so you make the switch right now." Jason, this is a loaded question, but having given those details that we learned yesterday, what does this mean for BYU football and BYU athletics moving forward into the immediate future and beyond?
12: Yeah, I think my initial response to all of this is, I think now the focus can be on playing football, and we're getting so close to game one, and I think this allows football to be able to take center stage as they get ready to host Utah Tech coming up next Saturday. But look, BYU decided that this reorganization was in the best interest of the athletic department and for football, and I know while the headlines may be splashy, the reality is that from a fan perspective, nothing's going to really look different. I mean, Brian is the athletic director. Kalani Sitake is the head football coach. The only difference now is that if Kalani needs something, he's going to go to Vice President Vorkink as opposed to going to Brian. Outside of that, nothing really changes in terms of what people will see. Brian's still going to be able to oversee the other 20 sports that are within the athletics department. So this is... this, as is mentioned, is just a restructuring to allow a little bit more of the administrative side of things to be able to work with football.
10: Yes. Listen, we are not ignorant to the fact that this has become, not shockingly, a very national story. And it's been that way for a while. And it's now grown to what it is on Friday, August 28th. What we are not going to do on this show is sit here and twiddle our thumbs and speculate on, well, what this could mean or what this could be for BYU. It does us no good to do that. Okay, what we can do is tell you what we learned from the article. And to your point, Jason, what the immediate visual aspect of that will be, which is externally not much, because BYU, as most athletic departments and administrations and programs want to do, would like to handle things and keep things as much internal after all of this turmoil as possible. So again, our job here today is not to speculate on, well, does this mean something else? Or what could the future hold for both sides of this? We're not going to do that. I will tell you what I hope this means. And it goes along with what you said, that this can be put to bed for the time being. Meaning football can just take over, because Kalani told me, to me and to others, I want to focus on how good my football team is and what we are capable of doing. And that's why he keeps saying, I'm going to let other people handle this. And he did. They handled this. BYU handled this, how they're going to handle it. All of you have an opinion on that. That's fine. But what I hope this does is allows us to put it to bed so that we can focus on the actual football, and that this doesn't become a distraction for Utah Tech or Arizona or Colorado State, and certainly into the middle part of the season when you're welcoming Notre Dame to Provo. that the emphasis can be on football. I know that's what Coach Satake wants because he told me that's what he hopes is happening right now with all of this.
12: All right, well, if we're talking about wanting the focus to be on football, how about we focus on football?
10: We're here for
12: it. Let's do it.
10: We're a week away from game one. Okay? So what is the biggest thing now that we're 1 week out and training camp is officially over because game prep has started for Utah Tech? I don't know if you know this, but the coaches will say once the official game prep starts, that kind of is the demarcation of the end of training camp. So now that you've been to practice, you've seen them in their drills and in the different scenarios that they have allowed us to watch, Jason, what's the biggest thing that you learned about BYU football in training camp?
12: Yeah, and it's the reason I'm going with this answer is certainly because of things I saw with my own eye, but it's also in hearing multiple people, multiple coaches, multiple teammates, all talk about the confidence that they have in Bear Bachmeier. It is through the roof. And it's, like I said, it's teammates that have the utmost confidence in his command of the offense, but it's also his coaches. And specifically, you know, every time Aaron Roderick was asked about Bear Bachmeier, there was no downplaying anything. And I mean, you know as well as we've been in this business long enough to know that coaches don't, it's not that they don't like to talk guys up, but they want to make sure guys stay hungry and they don't like to single guys out because it's a team sport. And so sometimes you don't get the over-adulation on players sometimes. Aaron Roderick, in almost every interview that I've heard from him, has praised Bear Bachmeier and what he has done with a full offseason, his command of the offense, his passing ability, and the way that he is leading this team. So my biggest takeaway through this month of August through training camp is the confidence in BYU quarterback Bear Bachmeier across the board.
10: Well, and answer me this. When you talk to Bear and knowing what we do about his persona and his approach to the game playing quarterback for BYU, do you think in your heart of hearts that he is a guy that will let the talk of his offensive coordinator go to his head?
12: No.
10: There couldn't be a person on planet Earth that is further away from buying into his own hype in football than Bear Bachmeier. I mean that genuinely. I just don't get any type of impression for him that he's like, yeah, I've made it. I'm good. My offensive coordinator, my whole team, they look at me as the leader. While they do, he is not that guy. He is not wired that way.
12: And that's not this team either. Bear is not looking for the compliments and feeding into that. The coaches have all talked about they don't care. Because I've even asked players, you know, you're not going to sneak up on anybody. How are you guys handling being one of the hunted in the conference? They're like, we're not worrying about that. They know that they're a really good team. They know what's being said about them. But they're not buying into it. They know they've got to go out and play, and that's where their focus is.
10: Again, doubling down, not feeling like Bear Bachmeier is getting lost in this preseason hype. You talk to him. You spend 5 minutes with him. Mm-hmm. And I did. We aired the conversation a few days ago. He will point out things that he needs to be better with and that he is still working on and trying to perfect the craft. He is very in the details. He's a 4.0 student for a reason, but even within the perfect GPA, Jason, he'll find reasons to criticize himself and, I could be better here. And now he's taking that passion to music and wants to learn and grow in that venue. Although he did say, not for the next 5.5 months, of course.
12: He's going to be a little busy.
10: Okay, like, we'll focus on football. We'll focus on music later, but he's that type of personality.
12: Okay, what about for you? What's your biggest takeaway?
10: This huge wide receiver concern is not a huge concern. That's what I've learned. I've seen enough with my own eyes. I've talked enough with the coaches and the wide receivers and the entire team to get a pretty solid grasp that BYU has more than capable pass catchers all over the field, and they are finding cohesion and a nice rapport with Bear Bachmeier. Bear's a really good quarterback. He's going to make his receivers look great. There are going to be opportunities and times when the receivers make Bear look great with their different skill sets. But this understandable concern when you lose Chase Roberts and Parker Kingston and Carson Ryan that who the heck is BYU going to throw the ball to? I get it. But now, this huge concern is not a huge concern. It's still a question. Like, who's going to be the guy that emerges as number one? Who's going to become Bears' favorite target? I think those are healthy questions. But for me, it's moved out of the realm of, oh, concern! I'm not buying the passing game. And there are those in the national media that externally are far away from the program that think that BYU is not a top 20 or even a top 25 program because they lost Chase Roberts and Parker Kingston and Carson Ryan. I'm not there. We're very tied in the program. I know what I see. I've covered football at BYU for a long time. I've spent considerable time talking to the coaches who have the valued and most accredited opinions, and I'm going to trust them when they tell me we have dudes that are going to go and make plays. So no longer a huge concern.
12: And we have seen that in the time that we've had media observation. We've seen what these guys can do. The thing that I love about the receiving corps specifically is how big they are. They are all tall. They are all athletic. They are all built. So I like that. And look, that's one of the things. In fact, I think it was after the very first media availability. And Greg Wrubell and I were walking out. And he just, quick, what's your observation? And one of the things that I mentioned to him right off the bat was, As BYU gets further and further into the Big 12, it becomes more and more obvious that the players that are coming into this program look like they're P4 players.
10: Okay.
12: And that has continued from day one in the Big 12 to where we are today. You're getting guys that are coming into this program that look the part. They are physically ready to go. And I think that will bode well for these receivers because they all have that makeup.
10: There are some other quick hitters that we learned. Of course, we just gave you our biggest opinions. Notably, Kadu Luave is better than expected. And we talked about hype with Bear Bachmeyer. Jason, I know you feel strongly that this BYU team, and you said it, that the team doesn't feel like they are getting lost in this preseason accolade situation.
12: Yes.
10: Unfinished business is what they keep saying. Like, look, we were good, but we didn't do anything. We didn't accomplish our ultimate goals.
12: Right.
10: Why would we feel good? They don't. They've been bothered by this.
12: Yeah.
10: All right.
12: All right. So let's go to the other side of this then. Biggest remaining question for you.
10: I think that the only thing that I legitimately am wondering about, okay, is this going to be good? Like, are they going to be good? I have no idea. Is, generally speaking, the BYU kicking game. What is BYU going to be able to do with the field goal unit? Is Matthias Dunn going to be a weapon? What's BYU's punting game going to look like? With, like, everything is changing. Both your starting kicker and your starting punter and your starting long snapper are all gone. And they were all good players. And they were weapons for this BYU football team. Are they going to be able to pin opponents inside the 15-yard line like BYU was so consistently doing? Are they going to be able to make a 50-plus yard field goal? And is Kalani going to feel confident then when he sends Matthias Dunn out there to kick a 51-yarder in a critical game that there's a good chance he's going to make it? I mean, BYU fans and BYU staff and coaches, just generally speaking, didn't really have to worry about that for the last 2 or 3 years. Like, those guys are going to go do their job. That's what they do. They're consistent. And they do it at a high level. Will those units be able to deliver like they have the past 2 years? Because you have brand new pieces there, and you don't know until those football bullets start to fly and the speed of the game is there, how will they perform? I'm watching that very closely early in the season because you know as well as I know. Like, if you're a shooter in basketball or a specialist in football, if you make the first few, then everything starts to feel easier. It's so critical that BYU's kicking game has a good start to the season so that there is some confidence built. Because if it's shaky from the get-go, it is really hard to get into a headspace where they all of a sudden can turn the page and they feel like they're really good. It's so critical that they're good in the first few games.
12: Yeah, my answer to my biggest remaining question is a lot like yours, although it's not necessarily because of unknown personnel. It's unknown scheme, and I'm going to look at the defensive side. It's just overall, we know that the players that are coming back are mostly the same. In fact, you've added quite a bit of talent to an already stacked defense. My question is the defense going to look the same? Are they going to be able to make plays the same way they have the previous couple of seasons. We knew, kind of knew what that scheme was going to look like. Is Coach Papinga going to run a very similar scheme? Is it going to look different? That's my biggest remaining question, and that's only going to be answered when we get to game one.
13: The defense was really good a season ago. We spoke about it at length yesterday. I mean, top 20 in the FBS in points per game given up at 19.1. Takeaways, they were 14th best. Third down percentage on defense, they were 19th best. Red zone touchdown percentage, they were 6th best in the country.
12: How about that?
13: Holding opponents to just a 40.7% conversion rate there on TDs in the red zone. When BYU's defense needed to get very, very strong, they did. Like, they stood up and they made plays. Yeah, what will it look like?
12: What does it look like?
13: We keep hearing, like, it's not going to look that different.
12: Right.
13: We keep hearing that.
12: Right.
13: But, yeah.
12: I want to see it.
13: We'll see.
12: Yeah, I'm very curious to see what that first defense – now, look, let's be honest.

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12: Welcome back to BYU Sports Nation. Bear Bachmeyer is a man of many talents. At the top of that list is playing quarterback at BYU. I spoke with him earlier this week to discuss his offseason progression and more.
13: Bear, how would you sum up what BYU's offense is doing best right now as you stare down game number one in a little over a week?
14: I think we're just, I mean, all around we're great offense. I mean, we can run the ball really well. We can throw the ball really well, and you know, I think the unintangibles when you look at the physicality aspect. I mean, when you look up front, just those guys and how much effort they put into to any play. I think just all around that the offense is clicking really well. So,
13: speaking of the passing game, you said you're throwing it really well. You know, when you hear these concerns about the receivers and it's an unproven room, like, you and those guys have been pretty bullish about being ahead of, you know, schedule. So why do you feel so confident in the pass game while others outside are saying, oh, it's a concern?
14: Well, I mean, talent aside, we got a great brotherhood and we got a lot of smart guys. I think belief is very powerful as well. I mean, don't hop on the train, you know, when you see all these guys getting a lot of catches. I just think they're a really good group, and we're gelling really well. So, it's been awesome.
13: Well, a lot of people don't know is you and the receivers, to a degree, expedited some of this chemistry, getting used to each other by spending some time before camp officially started. So what were you doing in those workouts to get ready for training camp?
14: Yeah, we had PRPs in the summer and Saturday mornings, anytime we could get on the field and just continue to develop that chemistry. And then just off the field, going to eat, you know, burger or anything like that, just building that brotherhood and that chemistry.
13: Let's talk about some of the newcomers and what they're doing and the traits that they bring to the field, and start with Kyler Casper, the transfer from Oregon.
14: Yeah, he's a big dude, and he's got a great catch radius. He's a dynamic runner, and he's a lethal receiver, so he's going to be really good.
13: Legend Glasker has stolen some headlines early in camp with his twitchiness, his ability to switch directions quickly. What are you seeing from him in his progression?
14: Yeah, I don't want to beat a dead horse, but, Legend's it's – I'm obviously biased, like when I was a freshman last year, but you know, it's hard to come in but he just kind of got that demeanor to himself, and he walks around with a lot of confidence. He's very fast and very smart. So,
13: Reggie Freshnecht is a guy who's been around the program for a while, and he's emerged. He's catching touchdowns in scrimmages. What have you seen from his game that has allowed him to push into maybe a starter role?
14: Yeah, Reginald's been killing it. He's a dog. I mean, again, great catch radius and dynamic route.

0: runner, big dude, lengthy guy. So, yeah, he'll find the field as well.
1: JoJo Phillips is back and healthy. He seems like a guy who could lead that room as well. I see the smile come across your face. You're talking about JoJo. What's the best thing that he brings to the field right now?
0: I think just the veteran presence and his confidence. And kind of like the other guys, just a dynamic route runner separation. And he's just a great player. So,
1: your brother Tiger has also been busier this fall, not just with you off the field working on a ton of projects, but certainly in improving his game. Where do you see Tiger taking a bigger step forward and a bigger role this year?
0: I think his physicality. He's creating a lot of separation, and if you put it in his vicinity, he's going to go get it. So I think Tiger's Tiger, and I've been watching him since I was a little kid, he's such a great player, he's been looking really good.
1: I know you trust him. He's your brother. Do you trust him enough to fly you somewhere in a plane?
0: I've done it a couple times. So yeah, I do trust him. I don't want him to be a little reckless, because he can be reckless at times. But I'll trust him. Yeah, I can get to point A or from point A to point B with him. So yeah.
1: I was talking with Steve Young recently, and he talked about your ability to aggressively protect the football, the way you carry it when you run, and that security. How do you do that? Because typically when you're trying to protect the ball, it seems like you kind of slow down and hunker down. But he said that's not the case for you. So what's the key to aggressively protecting the football?
0: Well, my first rush against Portland State last year, I fumbled the ball. So that always just stuck with me. So I just like to keep it high and tight.
1: You had some runs today in this specific practice where the speed was on display. You said you feel faster. Like, how do you feel at this point of camp as far as speed and conditioning goes?
0: Yeah, I'm feeling good. Like to think I'm fast. So the way I play, I just quick 5-yard burst, is kind of all I need, but I don't know, maybe I'll break one off this year. We'll see what happens.
1: Your offensive coordinator, Aaron Roderick, said that you're the most accurate passer he's ever coached. Bear, what have you done to ascend in that specific part of your game?
0: Well, I think it's a testament to Coach A-Rod and Coach Hughes, kind of concepts we have in play. And then a testament to the receivers finding voids. You got to be smart to play in this offense. Like you and people give me the credit, but it's kind of the receivers finding voids and me just kind of anticipating and putting the ball there. So, it's just a testament to everyone around me.
1: A lot of people are excited about your relationship with the tight ends, too. We talk about Walker Lyons and Roger Saliapanga. What are you doing with them to pick up right where you left off with Carson Ryan last year?
0: Yeah, I was they call it mixing and they drink kava and stuff like that. So I'll go mix with the guys we'll stay up late and sing some songs. But I think just building that brotherhood off the field, and the talent speaks for itself. They're going to get in the right spot. I just kind of got to put it up and they'll make a play. So I just like getting burgers with them, or just talking at 2 a.m. in the hotel lobby. So it's cool.
1: Sing some songs, grab some food, no doubt about it. Listen, your brother Tiger gets a lot of credit for being this Renaissance man, but you can do a lot of things well, too. Outside of football, what is your number one ambition or hobby that you enjoy the most?
0: Probably singing, yeah. I like to play the guitar and sing. There's a big, obviously, Polynesian culture on the team, and they're actually teaching me how to sing and how to keep the melody and how to harmonize right now. So I never knew the intricacies of music, but I'm starting to like do some research and I think I'm going to get a singing coach actually. So
1: no kidding.
0: Yeah, I think I want to get better at it. I mean, I'll wait 5 months obviously for until season ends, but I think I want to enhance that side of me.
1: I love it. Okay, let's finish with this. Your big ice cream guy, you said you were going to cut some shakes out to slim down a little bit, but notably, you eat some ice cream before every game, and you have some superstitions or traditions. Will those remain in place this season?
0: Yeah, I got to talk to Doc. I think he's already got it figured out, but we appreciate everybody behind the scenes getting that done, And I appreciate Doc for unwrapping it and giving it to me. So, yeah, I think we're going to keep it. They're coming out with a new flavor, so I got to try it out.
1: Okay, what are you hearing about new flavor? What is this new flavor?
0: I'm actually not sure. They keep saying it's going to be in Legends, but I haven't seen it yet. But okay. I've heard it's a big myth right now, so we'll see.
1: Bear, we appreciate the time, man. Congratulations on a successful training camp thus far. And we're excited for game number one. Thanks for the time.
0: Thank you so much, Cookies.
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8: Center Bruce Mitchell has come a long ways from being recruited as a defensive lineman out of Camas, Utah. Now he's one of the top centers in the game and primed for a big year. Here's my convo from practice with the big man last week. All right, Bruce, here we go. Just, a couple weeks away from the first game. What are the emotions like as you guys prepare for what could be a very special season?
9: Yeah, I think we're starting to get excited. There's a moment in fall camp where kind of excited to be back at football. Then there's kind of the dog days where it's like, wow, it's Groundhog's Day every day. You know, kind of getting towards the end of camp, it's like, okay, we got a game in 2 weeks. The excitement starts to come back. So you can feel the buzz, like people are sick of hitting each other and it's time to go play a game.
8: How do you manage the physicality when you're not playing with the kind of leg pads, you're not full go, but yet you want to win your drill and you don't want to get crushed in the film room?
9: Yeah, I don't know if we manage it too well in the trenches. I think we kind of go all out, and it shows on game day that, you know, we've been physical all spring, all fall camp, and so it shows up on Saturdays, and I think that's to our betterment, is that we don't – I mean, you're obviously not trying to hurt your teammates, but – iron sharpens iron. We're trying to make each other better out here. The D-line makes us better. Hopefully we're making them better. And yeah, so there is a lot of physicality out here at practice, especially on some of those short yardage and fourth down days.
8: There's no group like the O-line that has to work as a unit. So how do you feel like this unit is gelling right now?
9: Man, it's coming along well. Last Saturday in the scrimmage, we had a lot of drives with just one group of five players. Starting to feel really comfortable with everybody. And I mean, it helps that we've played a lot of football together already. We've had multiple fall camps, multiple spring balls with these guys. So the chemistry is for sure there. And it helps because you're able to mix up your calls a little bit. Because, you know, after you go against the same defense so many days in a row, they start to pick up on your calls. And when you can throw them a curveball, it helps. So for sure, the chemistry is coming along. We got six guys that are looking pretty good that could start on a lot of teams in the country.
8: Give people a sense of what it is you are assessing after you break the huddle when you get to the line as the center.
9: Yeah, you got to call out the front, even odd, five man, six man, seven man, whatever it might be, and then just call the run combination or the pass combination pretty much, and then everybody knows where I'm working to, so that lets everybody know where they need to work to.
8: And what does Bear say in connection to you? Because he might flip the play, he might audible, he might do all kinds of things, I assume.
9: Yeah, I mean, it's a long play call, one little sections for the O-line as it is. And then, you know, sometimes in a play call, you can have two play calls with a kill. There's a couple things that go into it, but, yeah, we just got to listen for our one little part in Bear's long play call. And then usually there can be two long play calls, and, yeah, you just got to listen to what your section of the play is.
8: Y'all have hard jobs, but Bear has the hardest job?
9: I agree. The quarterback has the hardest job on the field. I don't think it's very easy for a tackle to go one-on-one in pass protection, and we do that a lot to our tackles, put them on an island. I think that's a very hard job, but the quarterback for sure has the toughest job.
8: Where do you feel like you guys have worked on something the most this fall? Like, what is, like, we've really focused on this thing?
9: Oh, that's a good question, man. We've worked on a lot of things in these couple of weeks. I think what's been fun this fall is we kind of have an identity of an offense of, like, what we like to do in terms of, you know, mid zone and pass protections. You know, in this fall camp, we've done a lot of different things to try and make the group better, because we know what the group can do. So it's time to figure out what we can work on and what else we can add to our utility belt. So that's been fun this fall camp. I feel like it's made me a little uncomfortable at times, just because we're running, you know, things that we typically wouldn't run in a game, or maybe in certain situations. But I think it's being able to figure out what our team is capable of doing.
8: In the install and the practice of different situations like you talked about, how often in a game is it like, okay, we rep that this week, I'm good, versus, oh, we did that in fall camp, I vaguely remember that, like, I got to make sure I'm dialed in here. Like, what is that like?
9: Like, I've never went into a game that I haven't at least repped a play in a walkthrough.
8: That week.
9: So
8: Aaron was like, I'm only going to call from what I told you this week,
9: correct.
8: At least.
9: Okay. He's got it. I mean, you look at his play call sheet, and it's huge. It's got a ton of plays on it, a ton of formations. But everything we run in the game, we've at least practiced once, or we put in Thursday and we've walked through it. We've got all the timing down. There's rarely, I think maybe on occasion, like one time I can only think of where they're like, okay, this wasn't in the game plan, but we've got to run this because it's wide open.
8: Yeah.
9: Yeah. So that's only happened once, but typically we've practiced it a bunch before we've ever done it in a game.
8: Remember the play in the game?
9: I'm trying to remember. I can't remember if it was ASU, and we were running a freeze option into pressure, and the tackle just had to get a different guy instead of who he typically gets. So that was the one scenario.
8: That's awesome. What are you looking forward to the most with this season?
9: Man, I just can't get back. Can't wait to get back playing in Lavelle, playing with my brothers. Man, we've been working hard all summer, all fall. It's going to be a really fun year, and just excited to show everybody, you know, the hard work we've been putting in, and man, it's going to be a fun one. Excited.
8: A lot of production lost from the receivers, yet it feels like there's a lot of dudes making plays out here. What are you seeing from that group?
9: I feel comfortable with that group. I think the coaches feel comfortable. We've got really good defensive backs. So, you know, once again, iron sharpens iron. I think about Keanu a lot. He's made me a much better offensive lineman, even when he was for sure better, you know, defensive tackle than I was an offensive center. And hopefully I've been able to kind of catch up to him because he's made me better. And that might be happening with the DBs and wide receivers at first, but I think they're, you know, they're catching up. And, yeah, I feel real comfortable. They look great in the scrimmage last Saturday. They've looked great here in practice. Yeah, I don't think there's anything to be worried about. They'll be able to show what they got come September 5th.
8: What kind of difference will Sione Moa make in the run game, having him fully healthy now?
9: Yeah, Sione, I love having Sione in the – I always tease him that he's a fullback because he does quite a bit of blocking for LJ. Man, I love having him in the backfield. He's a selfless player. He can give a lot of variation. A lot of teams are keying on LJ. We've ran some motions where, you know, LJ goes this way and the entire defense flies that way, but Sione's got the ball and gets a walk-in touchdown. So excited to have him back. you for sure felt it when we lost him last season. Kind of lost an aspect and a piece of the run game, so it'll be good to have him back, have him running the ball, have him blocking.
10: LJ's got a chance to do a lot of special things this year, notably set the all-time single-season record, if he's very similar to last year. Right. Is that something you guys are aware of and or want for him?
9: Yeah, if you pulled LJ up here, he'd say he doesn't care as an offensive line. I think we want to get him that record. I've blocked a lot for LJ. That'd be cool for him to get the record, having Graham behind me so much. So for sure it's in the back of our mind, but I think that record goes with the rest of everybody's personal accolades, like team success over anything. You know, if teams load up the box and we can't run the ball, I'm sure LJ will be just happy pass blocking and or catching passes. And as long as we win games, I think that's priority number one.
10: At what yard line are you? It's too far to run to the end zone and sell versus going to the sideline. Where is that mark?
9: There was only one play last year, Arizona. I think it was Parker's long touchdown. I turned around and I just picked Bear up. I think we were like midfield and then just jogged off. So I guess maybe 50 plus, I'll just jog to the sideline because I'm not on PAT. But typically I like to get in the end zone and celebrate the touchdown. It's usually a party. But yeah, if it's 50 plus, I might just see myself to the sideline.
10: That's fair. The explosive play. Let's get him. Bruce just saved some steps there, which is awesome.
9: Yeah, you'll see 63 trotting off to the side.
10: Bruce, we appreciate the time. Best of luck with everything.
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8: Lions and Tiger and Bear is official.
16: He is the plug-and-play guy right now. 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
16: How about that statement from Aaron Roderick? The best tight ends group we've had since I've been here, and that includes, of course, Walker Lyons, who has fit in very quickly. Why he thinks the transition to BYU is happening so seamlessly, why he expects to catch a lot of footballs from Bear Bachmeier, and yeah, we have to address what Raider DeMooney said about him, that he's the guy that talks the most trash. We'll start there. This is Walker Lyons on BYU Sports Nation.
1: Walker, we need to start this interview with giving you a chance to respond to something that Raider DeMooney told me the other day that you're probably not aware of. I asked him who chirps the most on offense, and he said, Oh, it's Walker. Yeah. Walker talks a lot. How would you respond to that comment?
18: I would say Raider talks the most, actually, and he's always talking to me, probably because I'm always making plays on him. I'm just kidding. But no, me and Raider are competitive, and you know we go against each other a lot because he's a safety, obviously. But no, he's a good dude, and you know, just good fun.
1: What's the most challenging part of competing against this BYU defense with Raider, DeMooney, and company back there?
18: Yeah, I mean, I think our defense just does so many different things. It's like you think you know what they're about to do, and then they switch it right at the snap, and they do that all the time, and it just kind of sometimes messes with you a little bit, but it's good overall. I mean, like yesterday we had a play, and, you know, I kind of ran like a, I guess like a wheel. And I was like, oh, I'm wide open. Nobody covered me. And then all of a sudden, Tommy Process came and just flying from opposite hash because he saw it somehow. And I don't know, they make good plays and like stuff like that. I was just like, our defense is pretty unique that way, that they do a good job disguising, you know, coverages and different things.
1: Opportunity knocks for you and Roger at the tight end position with the departure of Carson Ryan. There's a lot of footballs to be caught and touchdowns to be scored. How would you explain the dynamic between the two of you who transferred in and how you're similar and how you're different?
18: Yeah, I would say from the beginning, they recruited us both, and they were very clear, like, you know, we're not bringing you guys in here to compete against each other, to, you know, to beat each other out or anything like that, but rather to show that you both should be on the field at the same time because you're two of our best skill players. So that was kind of like the mindset we had when we came in, and, you know, since the spring and now the fall, we've become a lot closer, and when we go on the field together, we just have a lot of fun. And, you know, we play both positions, and we'll just kind of switch back and forth, you know, kind of whenever we want, and just we're doing a lot of different things, and it's very, like, very selfless play. We're just kind of playing, having fun, showing why we should be out there together. And I mean, I think strengths and weaknesses, we both can just, you know, play multiple facets of the game. We're both willing to block, you know, every down if that's what we're told to do, or if we're told to go beat corners and safeties one-on-one, then we're gonna go do that too. So I think we're both just in a position to you know, be on the field together a lot and to perform together a lot, and so I'm really excited.
1: If you were to say that you emulate an NFL tight end, whether it's old school or a guy that's currently in the league right now, who do you watch and who do you take bits from to try and work into your own game?
18: Yeah, I think there's two guys. And one of them BYU fans might not be happy with, but Dalton Kincaid, he's a guy I've watched a lot of. Just, I love the way he, like, how fluid he is with his route running.
1: Respect. Tip of the cap to that guy.
18: Yeah, I know. He's phenomenal. And also George Kittle. I just think, like, the mindset, the tenacity. Like I said, you know, there's games where he doesn't catch any passes, but he's dominant in the run game. And his mindset is, he's just as happy with that as, you know, catching 10 balls for 100 yards and a couple touchdowns. So I think those two guys, but I really like George Kittle's blocking film. I like his techniques, and then I love Kincaid's, just like, he's just a technician when it comes to route running.
1: How is your understanding and the comprehension of the playbook at this point of your, relatively speaking, young BYU career?
18: Yeah, I mean, I feel good. I feel really good with it. Feel confident with it. You know, we're coached well. They make sure to help us understand it. And so at this point, I feel really confident in, you know, anything that's thrown at me. And it's fun because we do a lot of things and we line up all over the field. And, you know, you definitely do have to know a lot. But, you know, it's been something that I've taken the challenge to learn, and I feel really good about it now.
1: What have you learned about Bear Bachmeier and LJ Martin as a two-headed monster leading the offense since you've gotten to BYU?
18: I think they're both just, like, tremendous leaders. I think Bear is stepping up a ton this year as a leader, from what I've heard. And I think LJ just is a pro in, like, every aspect of what he does. He is always, like, one of the first people here. He's always taking care of his body. He's always eating clean. And so I think they both just kind of they're both honestly not the loud, rah-rah guys, really, but they lead, you know, by example a lot. And when we're in that huddle, you can just tell that they, you know, they know what they're doing. And it's helped me a lot to learn from them.
1: Now that you have been at BYU for a bit, you have a good understanding of how it's different than USC. And even going back to your pre-college days of different teams you played on, how is BYU unique and different for you?
18: I mean, I think just the caliber of people in the locker room is like the main thing. I think just such good dudes here. And it's just, there's a true culture. There's a true brotherhood. You know, people are doing everything for each other. And I think that is just so unique. And it's something that I've been super, super happy to be a part of, because it makes me want to, you know, come here, and go to work just for everyone in the room, for everyone in the building.
1: I know you've been asked this a million times, but it's now mid-August, and you know your brother's out there serving a mission for the Church of Jesus Christ of Latter-day Saints, but what are the latest conversations entail as he helps you get set and excited for football season as he continues that mission?
18: Yeah, I talked to him all his last P-Day, and I was telling him just keep staying present. Don't think about, you know, anything else really. Just enjoy that, because time will come when you look back and you're like, I wish I could have another day out there or another week out there, or those experiences. So I was just telling him just to enjoy it and not to think too far ahead. And he was just telling me he's just excited for me and happy for me. So it's good. He's doing well.
1: Walker, we appreciate the time, man. Thanks for hanging out with us.
18: Thank you, guys. Thank you.
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20: 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It's picked off. Evan Johnson, a huge takeaway for the Cougs.
21: We got to do what's best for this defense and best for this team. 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
16: 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Spencer Linton and Jason Shepherd teaming up today. I spoke with BYU defensive coordinator Kelly Papinga at practice recently, and everything was on topic as the Cougars stare down Utah Tech, including, is he going to be a booth guy or a field guy? Who's the surprise player of camp, in his opinion, and how are those new coaches in the secondary working out? Kelly Papinga on BYU Sports Nation.
1: Kelly, as a former high-level player and a coach that's for several programs, now certainly at BYU, what are your emotions like when you get this close to a season opener?
0: Well, geez, high-level player, I don't know about that.
1: Kelly, don't sell yourself short.
0: Well, thank you for the compliment. Being 10 days out, it's like, can we get to the game already? I wish we were playing this Saturday, playing week zero. But we still need the preparation. You know, our guys, you know, there's still some things we got to clean up. But I think we're in a great spot. Every coach says this, but we're right where we need to be. And I think, you know, we're ending fall camp today and going into Utah Tech prep tomorrow. And, I think our guys are excited to kind of start on that new phase. And I think our players right now are anxious to hit somebody else besides their own teammate. I know the offense is the same way. We're sick of seeing the same plays over and over again. And so is our offense. But ultimately, I think our team is right where we need to be. And, you know, a couple things to clean up, but we're in a great spot.
1: What specifically are you trying to fine-tune at this juncture?
0: Yeah, I think there's always things to tweak in the cover game just to make sure you're playing certain routes and certain concepts correctly. And then, you know, just especially with new DB coaches, just making sure we're on the same page, which we are. I think we're in a great spot. We were really good today on, specific deep routes down the field that, you know, we'd struggle with a little bit earlier in camp. But today and yesterday, I thought we were excellent on that. And so just continuing to, for me, it's like being able to keep everything in front of us. Like, is there anything that's an explosive play? That's like the major, you know, red alert that you got to make sure you're prepping for those and making sure we're getting answers for those. And so I felt like today we got a lot of answers to some things that maybe give us some issues in the last couple of weeks. But I just feel like at this moment right now, the players are used to how we coach as a new staff, and we're used to coaching these players. And I feel like we're in a great space.
1: How do you feel like your responsibilities and your in-game situation is going to be the most different this go around?
0: Calling a defensive play every play. Now, every now and again, Jay would ask for, you know, a third down, you know, call or help on that, and we'd give our opinions. But, you know, being in that opportunity to do that over and over again every single play. And then just being able to be the overseer of the communication on the defensive staff. There's feedback that you want. There's times when you don't want feedback, right? So there's all that. You're just playing with all that. And so just learning that through fall camp has been good for me. It's been good. You know, our staff's very experienced with Coach Chad and Coach Siona and Coach Anderson and Coach Demo and Coach Lewis. Like, all those guys have coached a lot of football. And so having that experience, I think, puts me a little peace and comfort that we've seen a lot of things. There's not many things maybe that we probably haven't seen. And so being able to just have that familiarity of just playing the game of football and that experience, I think, brings a little, you know, ease of mind to me, going into the first game.
1: Certainly, when you look at the cupboard, it feels pretty full with veteran leaders, a lot of talent, but there are going to be some differences and some nuances. In fact, some of your guys have said probably the biggest difference is just terminology. So how do you feel like they're acclimating to your new terminology, the way you call a defense?
0: Yeah, I think we're in a great spot. I think that those bumps in the road came during spring ball. And I think ever since then, going through the summer installs and now through fall camp installs, this is the third or fourth time they've heard some things. And there's some new stuff here and there that we get some new ideas that we want to try out. But they know what we want. And our guys are smart. We have really smart players. Now it's just fine-tuning everything of exactly how we want to do it, doing what's best to play against Utah Tech and then moving on to the next game. And so, right now we have a lot of defense in, and there might be some confusion there, but we'll never go into a game. I keep telling our guys, we'll never go into a game with the amount of defense that we have in right now. So I think come Thursday, when we have a lot of our game plan in, they'll be very happy with the amount of defense and be able to play a lot faster. But that's a part of fall camp. You go through that. And I think our guys are, you know, in a good spot of just understanding the full concept of how we do things.
1: You've zeroed in, and these are your words, holding offenses to 19 points or fewer. Now, of note, BYU held teams to an average of 19.1 last year. Is it as simple as saying, well, we just want to be 0.1 better this year, or why the 19 number?
0: It's just there's a stat that tells you how many wins you could have, and it's pretty much a 10-win season. If you can hold a team under 19 points, most teams in the country can get to a 10-win season, and so I think that's, you know, very doable.
21: with the experience that we have and the type of players that we have. But now we got to go out and we got to execute. But it really comes down to keeping points off the board. So if that happens to be, it's coming from the, I know what comments, it's coming from my sack comment. And so it's, if we have 50 sacks and we hold them to 19, great. If we have 10 sacks and we hold them to 19, I just care. We got to do what's best for this defense and best for this team to hold our opponent under 19 points, and whatever that ends up becoming, that's what we're going to do. And I think every year defenses have their own identity, right? So last year's identity was a little bit different from 24 and from 23, and so I know that will be different. Whatever it is, I don't know yet. I kind of have an idea of what these players do well, and not kind of, I think we have a really good idea of what these players do well and what we're going to become, but now I'm just anxious to see how it's all going to play out.
1: When you played, you were a very pronounced and vocal leader. Who's the Kelly Papinga of this defense right now?
21: Shoot, man. I think there's a bunch. Keanu Tanavasa is probably the one that sticks out the most. I think Cade is coming into his own right now. I think we got some at each level. I think Raider does a good job, and I think Evan Johnson does a good job, and Trey does a good job on the back end right there. So I think at each level there's different guys that are stepping up. But I feel like Hunter Clegg's getting more of a voice too as well, and he's had a really good camp. I feel like we have a really good leader, a really good senior leadership and experience of leadership with our team. And so I would like them to be more vocal. Sometimes we're, you know, wanting to be friends all the time with everybody, and it's okay. It's okay to, you know, have a little conflict every now and again, and we'll talk through it, and we'll, you know, make me, you know, ends meet. But I just think, in general, I love the leadership of this team and the experience that we have.
1: Out of curiosity, who wore the neck pad, or who wears the neck pad better, you or Isaiah Glasker?
21: Mine's way cooler, man. These the neck pads they wear these days are soft. I mean, they're not. There's nothing cool that looks about that, you know, that they have going on. But yeah, shoot, when you get that neck issue, anything that works, I'll take anything that works, right? So if it works for him, I'm happy for him.
1: How different of a player is he now that he is healthy compared to what he was dealing with last year?
21: Yeah, you know, he was a little banged up. Isaiah still had a good year. I don't think it was as good as a year he had in 24. But he's bigger, he's stronger, he's faster than he's ever been.
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25: This is Big Stories host and producer Cleon Wall. The following segment is from the Big Stories Archive, Season 3. The week of Thanksgiving is usually such a happy time. People are excited for a few days off and, of course, lots of good food. But for Caitlin Amos, The days before Turkey Day in 2018 were very different. She was anxiously hoping for news about an organ transplant, and then it came.
9: It's like almost like the movie, you get a phone call from their, like, your hospital phone, and they say, we've got a heart for you.
25: Caitlin was this close to receiving a new heart, but there was a catch. The vital organ was considered high risk.
9: High risk hearts are just hearts that they don't maybe have full data on, but it's not really that risky, or they wouldn't offer it.
25: So Caitlin said yes.
9: Like, you still don't say no to those things. So I'm totally prepped. We've like told everyone about it. And then I have the doctor come in and tell me that I'm not going to get that heart because it's not, you know, safe to give to me. I had this whole dry run in a lot of ways that was incredibly emotional and confusing. And just like, yeah, I didn't really know what to expect or what to do with that.
25: It turned out to be a blessing in disguise and ultimately a Thanksgiving miracle, but it wasn't her first.
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25: I'm your host, Cleon Wall. Caitlin Amos has seen some pretty amazing things along her health journey.
9: If I say two things about my life, is that like everything has sort of just been these like interconnected sort of provisions, and then that people have been the sort of like support or like means to continuing to get to choose life.
25: In this episode, we tell the story of the marvels that have sustained this former Baylor soccer player and the people who've helped her through it all. So let's dive in.
9: I would hate when like friends or family, like if they came over to visit or came to our house, I would hate when they left. And so I would like kind of, you know, wave them off from our driveway. And then I would like sprint to race their car down the street. And then I sort of developed this habit of like racing against any car that would like run down our street. And so I had this sort of like a genuine love to like be active and physical and strong and go fast.
25: That makes sense since Caitlin comes from a very athletic family. Her dad played tennis at the University of Oklahoma.
9: So he's kind of, you know, big Boomer Senior fan. My mom was a gymnast all the way up into college and then coached, and now she's a gymnastics judge.
25: Caitlin played all kinds of sports, but soccer ended up being her favorite. She got to run a lot more than in tennis or gymnastics. And she liked being part of a team that could lighten the load.
9: Tennis and gymnastics, even though there's like a team element, were so much solo or isolated sports in that way, or individual. And that was a lot less. I'm so motivated by teammates. And so I think the soccer sort of taking the cake in that was affirmed by my family and really supported in a lot of ways.
11: She was an amazing soccer player.
25: Megan Moore is Caitlin's cousin, and they've always been tight.
11: I always thought when people talked about their cousins, they were talking about their best friends.
25: Even when they lived in different states, the dynamic duo still saw each other about twice a year.
11: Our moms would send us kind of to each other's houses in the summer. They had a trampoline and a pool and a playset and just a big yard, and like, it was just kind of, you know, magic territory for young kids.
25: For a few years, Caitlin and Megan both lived in Waco, Texas, where they played soccer together.
11: Her nickname on the team was Taz, which was short for Tasmanian Devil, because she literally just ran around the field all the time. Like, she was just everywhere all the time. Like, you know, I'm sure she had a position, but she was just kind of never, Energizer Bunny, like never ran out of steam. And she was, it was so fun to play with her and watch her play.
9: I had more developed foot skills. I was really, really quick with the ball, really quick touches, and could maneuver around people really, really well. I sort of pride myself on being able to set up teammates with through balls or runs to like assist goals or build toward a goal in that way.
25: When she wasn't playing the beautiful game, Caitlin was usually at Baylor cheering on the soccer team.
9: It just was really accessible. Like, you could be a ball girl at the game. There wasn't like a fence around it. And I've always been somebody that's like really kind of like wants to have deep roots and loyal to my like my people and my town. And so I think there's also something about like it being, you know, central to Waco, that I was like, this, it would be so cool to get to like play here and not have to go somewhere else.
25: That's what led her to commit to playing soccer for the Bears in her junior year of high school.
9: The summer before I started my freshman year at Baylor, I was playing my last tournament with my club team. We were down in Houston, and I actually got like, I got knocked down by a girl like trying to get the ball, and I broke my clavicle. And so I just had to sit for like 6 to 8 weeks that summer when I was like trying, when I was supposed to be training.
25: Caitlin wasn't cleared to play until the first day of practice, which left her trying to catch up with the rest of the team.
9: I like barely played, like maybe went in, you know, for 5 minutes every now and then. But I kept attributing that to the fact that I was a freshman on this big team with really talented individuals and athletes, and I had come in so unfit, like so deconditioned.
25: So when the season wrapped up, she didn't waste any time. She went into overdrive, training like the Tasmanian devil her cousin said she was.
9: But I remember we all got back after Christmas break and we were going to go on some runs. And I was just like, I knew in my head I was going to be fine. And then I was dragging behind these girls that hadn't trained at all. And so that was like one of these first sort of moments of recognition that something was off.
25: She tried different diets and sought out opinions from a range of doctors. That fall, Caitlin began seeing a cardiologist. And just a day before a Friday night soccer game, she received some heart-stopping news.
9: That's when they told me that I had this dilated cardiomyopathy and the risk of it, and that I needed to stop playing soccer. And so I think we were, both my mom and I were like kind of in denial. And so we like asked a lot of questions, listened well. And then we left basically saying like, we're going to get some other opinions before I just like throw in my entire career.
25: The Baylor coaches and players didn't know a thing about her diagnosis. And Caitlin kept it to herself going into the following day's match.
9: And then in that game, I remember getting like called up to like play, like to sub in just after like 10 minutes of the first half. I'm having all these conflicting feelings, but I'm like mostly just so ecstatic. It feels like this like breakthrough, or this like I'm just finally getting to do this thing, even though I've been given this like, I don't even know what to think about the diagnosis. And so I get into the game. I'm like going as hard as I can, and probably like 8 minutes in, a girl collides with me and I tear my ACL.
25: She was now officially done with soccer,
9: which was horrible emotionally, psychologically, physically.
25: But that's where the first miracle comes in. A torn ACL gave her the time and space to seek out more opinions about her heart. And every doctor told her the same thing. She needed to stop playing soccer due to dilated cardiomyopathy.
9: So my heart muscle was dilating, sort of getting bigger and getting weaker. It's synonymous with saying I have heart failure. So I had young onset heart failure.
25: Even though her playing days were over, a second miracle came from Baylor's new soccer coach, Marcy Miller Jobson. She kept Caitlin on scholarship and found other ways for her to stay involved with the team.
9: It was like part of a season that I was like, you know, taking stats. Other times I was playing more of sort of just like a water girl. But all of that was like this kind of weird haphazard, like what role can we give Caitlin to keep her around? And it evolved into, it's funny for me to say this. So it's not like chaplain, like in that like I was, it was like not qualified to be a chaplain, but I started giving like pregame talks basically and sort of, and fostering little like small groups. And those ended up being my sweet spot.
8: Give us an idea of what you would say to your team.
9: A lot of it was probably taking things I was grappling with, brain fog, where you sort of shut down. You have like a little bit of a like, you know, you're maybe overwhelmed by performance anxiety, or maybe make a mistake. It was usually somewhere around that, but this sort of like invitation to like just leave it on the field, to sort of show up and like enjoy the like fact that they have bodies that help them do this, and that they, you know, get to play soccer for this like moment in time.
8: Was that hard for you? Because I mean, you're telling them enjoy this time right now.
9: Yeah.
8: At the same time, you can't do that.
9: Yeah, I think it was hard. I mean, for sure it was hard, but maybe not in real time as hard, because I felt still like I was participating in that and learning about it in some ways.
11: Caitlin, my whole life has been others oriented, and so not surprising at all that was sort of her role in the team.
25: Caitlin kept playing intramural sports during her last few years of college. She wasn't overdoing it, but still, she tore her ACL again. She also had an internal defibrillator placed in her body.
9: When your heart is that weak, it's susceptible to developing like dangerous arrhythmias, and that's the kind of stuff that puts you at risk for like sudden death. And so I had that defibrillator as like a safety net.
25: Caitlin and Megan studied abroad in Italy after graduating from Baylor and later moved to Charlottesville, Virginia for a post-grad opportunity.
9: Around like 2014, 2015, my heart was weakening even more in a way that like I was limited in my, you know, shortness of breath or stamina or even just sort of cognitive capacity.
25: Around that same time, Caitlin found her next miracle. His name was Matt Thomas, a genetic counselor at UVA Health.
9: That is somebody that talks about your family history and can send you to genetic testing to try to understand what's causing things like early onset heart failure. We still haven't actually figured out the gene, the genetic variant that's causing my heart failure or caused my heart failure. My experience with him was just like, yeah, it was just really great. I mean, he engaged my family and cared for me, explained things really well. I was really taken by his career and the nature of a genetic counseling appointment is sort of one and done. I followed up with him just as like a person and asked if I could like learn more about his career. I was asking him questions. He was asking me some questions. And yeah, he was like, you'll be a great genetic counselor if that's what you want to do.
25: Matt told her he was in the process of getting funding for an assistant or an intern.
9: And so he ended up creating that position, letting me know about it, and I ended up working for him. So from 2016, 2018, I'm sort of shifting my life.
25: Caitlin not only worked for Matt, but also went back to community college, knocking out the classes she needed to apply to grad school and become a genetic counselor.
9: It's this weird thing that I'm like, probably without even knowing it, I'm just like, I'm choosing like more and more life, even though I'm like declining a lot.
25: Right as she was preparing to begin grad school at the University of Texas Health Science Center in Houston, Caitlin's condition suddenly got much worse.
9: I started having like a lot of dangerous arrhythmias. My defibrillator ironically kind of broke at the time. And so it just like things sort of started crumbling fast. And so from like October on, I was like in and out of the hospital for lots of different things.
25: Now the search was on for a new heart.
9: I was listed at the beginning of November, hooked up to a pump, was in the ICU, thought I was going to be there for like months and months and months, and ended up just being there for 3 weeks before I got a call to get a heart.
25: Right before her big surgery, which was scheduled for the day before Thanksgiving, Caitlin's entire family showed up to support her.
9: And the very last evaluation they did on this organ that they were going to give me, it's like a catheterization, the like pressures didn't check out and they didn't clear in the way they need to.
25: So Caitlin's doctors decided to call off the surgery.
9: In a lot of ways, it was incredibly emotional and confusing. I was really, really depressed after I didn't get this heart.
25: But after that, the miracles started coming one after another.
9: The next day was Thursday, Thanksgiving of 2018. That was like a really sweet experience because all my siblings, like my parents, everyone came to the ICU. We just like did Thanksgiving like there. And my brother's like, passed out on the couch. And like just, I just remember being so grateful to like get to spend that time with my family.
25: Caitlin also started bracing herself for what might be a long wait for another heart.
9: I had like a little pump up song I would play. I would like do laps in the ICU. I had to push this like pump thing, but I was trying to do everything I could to be as like strong as possible. And then the next Tuesday, got another call, not expected at all. Got another call. This time it wasn't a high risk heart, kind of same thing, phone call. They say, I have a heart for you. I say, yeah, I want it. My parents were in town. They were the last ones in the room with me. That's what I remember. And we sort of was talking and trying to be normal before I go to that heart transplant. And said bye to them. I was really scared, of course. And I don't know, some anesthesiologist being really kind and like validating that. Of course, I was scared. And that was like the last thing I remember. When I was finally kind of coming to consciousness and like everything's kind of foggy and everything and blurry when I open my eyes, but I remember seeing my dad in the room, and that was like really emotional for me. And then I remember being like, it's weird. Like I thought maybe it would take me a minute to sort of figure out where I was, but it was just like, I just knew. I was like, oh, I made it. Like I'm alive. Like I'm on this side of things.
25: Caitlin was released from the hospital just before Christmas. she moved into a small grad school apartment, one that happened to be very close to the hospital in Houston where she received her transplant.
9: For the first 6 months, I had to have people with me all the time. But I'm a spouse and I'm a partner. And so it was like crazy. Like I would have someone from Charlottesville be there for a week and then another person be there for 2 weeks. And that is to just make sure I have someone with me monitoring me.
25: Her cousin Megan even flew in from New York to spend time with her.
11: Her body was like accepting this new heart. And that felt like miraculous and amazing. But then the recovery was hard, and it was like hard to watch her be in that space.
9: I was really fortunate, and I didn't have any like

0: who asked if she'd be interested in joining him back at UVA Health in Charlottesville.
1: I think it's just in all the different roles he's played in my life as a provider, as a boss, as a supervisor, as a mentor, as a friend, as a neighbor, as a colleague. Like, there's so many different roles, but the through line is his support and advocacy and desire that I get to move toward what I want to do.
0: What she wants now is to be that kind of miracle for others going through what she went through.
1: A young guy that I met when I was at Duke, who was diagnosed with heart failure in his college years, which is such a hard time, and he was really, really upset and affected by that, of course. And so I remember in that appointment that I was meeting with him, he was sort of checked all the boxes that I needed to as a genetic counselor. And then I kind of said, I'm not your clinician right now. I am patient to patient. Here's a little bit of my story. If you would if it's helpful to you, if that matters to you, if you want to have more conversation, here's my information. You can get in touch, and not as a patient provider, as a patient to patient, we can meet, for coffee and talk about that. And he took me up on that. And so we developed this really sweet friendship.
2: I think Caitlin's ability to hold space for people, because she's been able to do that for herself, is amazing. She just creates safety for people. Grief has softened Caitlin's heart in a way that makes her so safe and inviting for people. And that's now expressing in her career, which is so beautiful, such a beautiful thread of her life.
0: When I asked Caitlin if she recognized all the miracles we've shared in this episode, she said she did.
1: It just is so crazy to me. It's overwhelming, and it continues to build. So being in the right place at the right time for a match for my heart, I could do this all day long, but it is overwhelming and lots of chills. And that is a huge part of that, And there's a million other, the tear of the ACL protecting my body. There's so many layers of it. So if you had 7 more hours, I would tell you more, but that is a great recognition if that's what you hear, because that is, I have no doubt that I've been held in love. I also have a really strong faith, and so that the intricacy of that experience over and over and over again is probably why I feel if I wanted to, would not be able to leave this understanding.
0: This episode was produced by Brandon Thorpe, with music and sound design provided by Jimmy Call and the BYU Radio Post-Production Department. 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I'm Cleon Wall, and Big Stories is a production of BYU Radio.
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0: 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The Center for Nonprofits at St. Mary's in Rogers, Arkansas is a pretty big building and houses 60 agencies. On this day, I was trying to track down the Down Syndrome Connection of Northwest Arkansas. And after walking around for a bit, I finally found the small room that houses the organization. Director Lindsay Dover was just getting ready to hop on a Zoom call to talk to someone about the organization's website, so I had a few minutes to chat with a few others. What is your name?
7: I am Bob.

0: Bobby. Bobby, what's your real name?
1: Bobby.
0: Bobby's real name is Bradley, and he loves to sing and go swimming. He didn't want to give up the microphone, but he finally relinquished it to Liam Meza.
2: I am 27. I am ambassador for Helping for Advancing Progress with Miss Lindsay.
0: And he's a competitive swimmer.
2: I did a 500 is 20 times.
0: Oh, my goodness. You went 20 times. So, wait.
2: 20 laps. 20,
0: so, 20 laps. So
2: I never get tired.
0: What? Do you have this much energy when you do chores?
2: Yes. I do chores. I did cat poops and dishes away and clothes back to my closet.
0: This is why Liam is the ambassador of Down Syndrome Connection.
3: The gist of our pillars of programming is that we want to focus on lifelong learning for people with Down syndrome, that focus on skills that allow them to have as much independence as possible. So we may be focusing on skills around the home, you know, doing laundry, doing dishes, cooking. We also focus on social skills and being a good friend, making friends, being able to interact with people in public. We talk about safety. You know, safety in our community, safety, just, you know, online, things of that nature.
0: Lindsay Dover wants the kids and adults she serves to be seen and heard.
3: Like, I take the whole group out bowling. You know, like, I say, okay, you're going to go to the counter, you're going to order yourself a drink. You know, I encourage those interactions with people in public because, number one, it enforces their independence skills, but then it also gives them a chance to interact with people in our community and exposes people in our community to say, oh, yeah, people with Down syndrome, they're just like other people.
0: Because the Down Syndrome Connection is a nonprofit, it thrives on donations.
4: A PAT to make it a three-point game. Cam Little checks in.
0: And that's where Cam Little comes in. He's the Razorbacks place kicker with lofty goals.
5: I think my main goal this year is just kind of to go 90%+ on field goal. I was 83 my freshman year and 82.6 last year. So hopefully I can get over that hump and hit 90%.
0: And if he does hit 90% of those field goals, it's going to cost him some money. But hopefully it will also raise a lot of money. Here's why. As Cam was getting ready for his freshman season at Arkansas, he had heard that Illinois punter Blake Hayes had donated money to brain cancer research for every punt he landed inside the 20-yard line. Hayes did it because he had a friend who died from the disease.
5: I want to do something like that. That's personable for something with my family. So I have a really good relationship with my little cousin, Aiden, and he has Down syndrome. And anytime I'm around him, he puts a smile on my face and a smile on every single one of my family's face. And I know that sometimes Down syndrome is often overlooked, and I just wanted to use my platform to see if we could raise some money for Down syndrome connections that was local to the area.
0: So Cam promised to donate $10 for every field goal he made his freshman season, and he hoped that people would join in on the donations.
5: The response was 100 times bigger than I could have ever expected, honestly. I think that just speaks a lot about the Arkansas community. They stood behind a freshman kicker who was just going out there having fun, trying to raise money for a foundation he was passionate about, and they wanted to get behind it.
3: You know, we were like, well, yeah, of course, that would be amazing. And of course, we didn't know who Cam was at that point, and we hadn't met Cam, and he started the season, and, you know, they talked about it on TV, and we were getting donations. This is crazy. This guy calls me. He's in Alabama. He has no connection to Down syndrome. He has no connection to Arkansas. Had seen this about Cam on TV. Was so inspired. He wanted to send us a $500 donation, which he did. And I was just blown away.
0: ABC's Good Morning America got wind of Cam's fundraising efforts and invited him down to Reynolds Stadium for a live broadcast. His cousin Aiden was there to greet him. And a local business donated $25,000 to the Down syndrome connection.
5: I never cry, especially on national TV. I was had to hold it in a little bit just to know that I kind of had an impact on something bigger than obviously putting 3 points on the board for my team was really cool. And like I said, I'll never take it for granted.
0: You've talked about your cousin Aiden now a couple of times. What was it like growing up with him? What was it like hanging around him and doing stuff with him?
5: Man, brightest kid I've ever been around. Anytime we wanted to go do something sports related, like soccer, basketball, throw the football. He wanted to go out there. He was like, come on, let's go. Let's go. Let's go play on the teeter totter. Let's go throw the football. Let's go kick the soccer ball around. So I was super grateful for that because I have an older brother and he would be kind of busy with some of his stuff. I'd have someone to play with. It was one of my family members. So, always brought a smile on my face, always brings the energy and super, super funny kid too. I think just him having a smile on his face really inspired me to kind of have a smile on my face all the time.
0: from what you're describing, it's not like you treated him any differently than maybe any of your other family members or friends or anything like that.
5: No, sir. Same way.
2: Cam is a great person to me.
0: Here again is Liam Meza.
2: He makes my life happy because I spent time with him.
0: Liam has hung out with Cam a few times, including bowling together to help raise funds for Down Syndrome Connection.
1: Did you bowl better than Cam that day?
2: I do not beat him. He's an awesome dude.
0: Lizzie Dover doesn't have an exact figure, but she estimates Cam has helped raise over $40,000 for Down Syndrome Connection.
3: I mean, yes, bringing in the money is great because it helps us continue to do what we do. But I think because he is a public figure and he has a lot of media attention, I think he's just brought a great deal of awareness, which is also critically important to our mission because we want to increase awareness and inclusion in our community. And he has the public stage to do that, whereas we don't necessarily have that. So I think that has been huge.
4: 34-yard field goal try from the right hash for Cam Little. His long on the year and career is 51.
0: Cam is committed to donating $50 for every field goal he hits this year. But when he lines up to boot a ball for 3 points, he never thinks about the money that will come out of his own pocket.
5: Lord put me on this platform for a reason, and I'm going to use it to better my community. I feel like I've always been someone who really wants to work in the community, and I really do care about my local community because eventually one day these are maybe the community that my kids are going to grow up around. It's the one that my future wife is going to be a part of. So I really want, I mean, I want the community that my family's going to grow up in to be how the Lord wanted it shaped.
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12: Welcome to Her Why, where we celebrate the women who make BYU sports great. Today I'm joined by BYU women's track and field sisters, Carissa and Riley Chamberlain. Though they share the experience of competing together at a high level, each has carved out her own path as a distance runner at BYU, from national championships and record-breaking performances to injuries, setbacks, and personal growth. Their stories show what it looks like to strive for success and cheer each other on. Carissa and Riley, thank you so much for joining me today.
13: Thanks for having us.
12: Have you guys ever done a podcast together?
13: No. This is so cool.
12: All right. This is going to be amazing. I always like to see what comes out of siblings' mouths when they're together.
13: Definitely.
12: Yeah, you never know. Riley, what's been your favorite part about having your sister on the BYU track team with you?
13: Oh, probably just the comfort of having her there. Like, whether it's after workouts and I'm just not feeling my best, or after races, getting to celebrate with her, or we hang out together pretty much every evening. It's just all been so awesome. It's like having a piece of home with me, like, all the time.
12: Are you guys roommates?
13: No, but we live in the same complex.
12: Okay.
13: So, yeah, so pretty much.
12: A few doors down.
13: Yeah.
12: Carissa, you're the younger sister.
13: Yeah.
12: And so Riley was here first, and then you come to BYU. How's it been different from what you expected it to be?
13: Different? I don't know. Honestly, it's been really nice because having Riley there, like, I didn't quite know what to expect, honestly, but it was nice having her because she just, like, kind of told me how things went and just, like, the ropes. So I kind of, honestly, like, knew what to expect coming in just because she helped me, like, get through it and told me, like, the ropes and stuff. And so, yeah.
12: That's got to be so much nicer than going in blindly. Yeah. Your other sister's like, all right, A, B, C, D, E. Yeah. This is what you have to do. Riley, how do the two of you push each other to be better each day in track careers and in life?
13: Yeah. I feel like we have different personality traits that benefit each other and different perspectives on everything going on. Carissa's dealt with a lot of injuries and whatever else, and so sometimes I'll be like talking about how all this workout didn't quite go as well as I wanted, and she's like, well, you get to be out there and you get another opportunity to try again and you're healthy. And so it just kind of, she helps put everything into perspective for me, because sometimes I get like very narrowly focused. And so I feel like, yeah, there's just multiple different aspects. She's also a very chill, calming presence too. And so that just, yeah, helps calm me down for races, workouts, whenever things are going kind of rough. So
12: she makes you feel guilty. That's what you're saying.
13: Sometimes.
12: No. Chris, we'll get into your injuries a little bit later, but you've shared how you and your sister are living your biggest dreams running at a collegiate level here at BYU.
13: Yeah.
12: Has BYU always been part of the dream for you?
13: Yeah, honestly, like, I didn't know I wanted to run in college until Riley probably left. And then once she, like, got to BYU and I saw everything she was doing and achieving and just, like, the team and everything, I was like, oh, I really want to be a part of that too. Like, that is the dream. And so, yeah, just after she got to BYU, that's when I was like, oh, I want that too. So
12: you were both recruited by multiple other schools. What was the deciding factor for committing to BYU, Riley, for you?
13: For me, it was definitely Coach Taylor. Yeah, I had a few other schools that I was looking at and kind of interested in, and everybody kind of expected me to come to BYU because I'm a member of the church and everything. Yeah. It's like, I can run fast other places too. Like, it doesn't have to be BYU.
12: Yeah.
13: And
12: you were recruited by Oregon, which is a huge track school.
13: Yeah, definitely. So then I talked to Coach Taylor, and then I came on a visit here and I met all my teammates and saw like the facilities and the environment. And I was like, okay, yeah, this is the place. So,
12: Carissa, did you ever have a moment where, so you decided with Riley's example, you're like, okay, I want to run at the next level, but maybe I want to do it somewhere else and carve my own path. Did you ever have that thought?
13: I definitely did have that thought, but I don't know. I just saw everything Riley was doing and I was like, no, I really want that. I didn't know if I would have the chance to run here. I was definitely like a little bit slower, like coming in, I was like one of the slower ones. So I was just really hoping that like I could have the chance to be on the team, and I'm very grateful Coach like even gave me the opportunity to be on the team. So
12: have you guys ever been on a team together before?
13: Mm-hmm.
12: How many years apart are you?
13: 2 years.
12: 2 years,
13: yeah.
12: Okay.
13: Yeah.
12: So high school.
13: High school. Mm-hmm. We had 2 years together, and then once I left, she transferred high schools. Yeah. And yeah, so then she was on a different team, but her first 2 years and my last 2 years, we were together.
12: Mm-hmm. You guys grew up in the small town of Loomis, California, which we talked about is only, it was like 6,300 and something people.
13: Yeah.
12: Which is itty bitty. Riley, how would you describe what your upbringing was like in Loomis?
13: Oh, it was so fun. There's just so many good people there, great community, so many good friends. Every time I go home, I'll be running down the road and I have people honk and wave at me. And they're like, oh, you're back. So I feel like the small town community is definitely just like a family. And that definitely just helped a lot with everything going on, running, lots of support, and school and church, everything. So
12: you're like a hometown hero and celebrity, probably. They're not, right?
13: I don't know about that. She is.
12: Carissa, am I right?
13: No.
12: With a town that small, there's no way. People probably talk about you all the time everywhere they go. Riley Chamberlain's from my town. Carissa, what was your dynamic like as sisters growing up, being only 2 years apart?
13: The dynamic, it's funny because She just said a little bit ago, I'm probably more of the chill one. Riley's definitely more of, like, the hype person. Like, whenever I, like, needed someone to, like, hype me up, she was the person to do it. I feel like we balanced each other out really well, like, dynamically growing up, like, with our different personalities like that. Mm-hmm. So,
12: did yeah. Riley beat you up a lot?
13: It's, no. Like a chill little sister. No. She would just tell me to get my crap together when I needed to hear it.
14: We definitely were competitive.
13: No, for sure.
14: Best friends still, too.
13: No, mm-hmm. Yeah.
12: That's the best. Yeah. You push each other, but you can still get along.
14: Definitely.
12: So we kind of talked about this before the interview started, but running for a lot of people is something that they, like, dread, right? Or people that play other sports, it's like, okay, you got to run, and it's a punishment, right? But for you guys, it's your jobs. It's what you do, and it's what you're good at. You just mentioned you did an easy 8-mile run today, which sounds insane to me. But Riley, how did you start getting into running specifically?
14: Yeah, I think, well, our parents always said you have to be doing a sport. It just teaches you so many different things, and being out there moving your body is just good for you. And so I was kind of in between sports and trying to figure out what I wanted to do. One of my friends was doing track, and I was like, well, that seems kind of fun. And my dad had started training for a Ragnar that he was doing, and so he's like, oh, we're gonna get out there, we're gonna do some family runs. And I just enjoyed seeing how much faster I could get every time. And so then I joined a track team, and just I enjoyed beating people and getting faster, and just loved it. And it was the first time where I was like, oh, I'm pretty good at this, so this is fun.
12: How old were you at that time?
14: I was nine.
12: Years old.
14: Yeah.
12: And you're like, this is kind of coming naturally to me. I'm pretty good.
14: Yeah.
12: What other sports did you play?
14: I did gymnastics. Carissa tried out for a swim team, but none of them really stuck. And so we both enjoyed, like, rollerblading, skateboarding, riding our bikes, all the other things, just being outside and hanging out. And, running came early, though, so...
12: Was that, from that point on, was it running only, or did you continue other sports throughout high school?
14: It was just running.
12: Really?
14: Yeah. Because we just enjoyed it and enjoyed putting our time and effort just into that. And our dad grew up running, and he played some other sports, but running's just kind of simple. You just have your running shoes and join some kids out on the trails. And so, that was just kind of what our family did. Mm.
12: That's part of the beauty of it, the simplicity of it, right? Carissa, when did it become something you knew you were really good at, too?
13: Probably a little bit later on. I'd say, like, start of high school is when I found out that I wanted to, like, run for sure. When Riley started, I was kind of like, oh, I don't know about the whole running thing. I, like, tried out for swim and did that. But then after Riley kept just rolling with it, I was like, okay, like, I'll just stick with this too and see how it goes. And I feel like the start of high school, that's when I was really, like, starting to get committed to it too. Riley probably started, like, being committed to it at a little bit of a younger age, but high school was when I was like, okay, no, running's my thing too.
12: I love your chill attitude. I can just, even as you're talking, like, okay, she did it, I'll do it too. I love that. Your dad ran collegiately at Weber State. But Riley, you've shared that he didn't really talk much about his running background until you guys started running yourselves. So since then, how influential has he been in both of your development as a runner and athlete?
14: He's been very influential. He coached both of us through most of high school and middle school as well. And just he's always made sure that we've had what we need to succeed, and he's always done his best to make sure that we're in the best place mentally and physically to be able to perform and continue to do what we love. And so both our parents are very supportive and have helped us a ton.
12: Carissa, do you have a specific memory from training with your dad that's stuck with you throughout your running career?
13: I just remember being out there in, like, middle school just doing, like, hill repeats or something like that. I'd be like, oh, this kind of sucks.
12: Doing what?
13: But,
12: what is,
13: like,
12: it?
13: Hill repeats. We would, like, do that repeats in middle school sometimes. But, he, like, always helped us and, like, pushed us to be better. And I'm, like, so grateful for that. And his mindset is so good, too. So
14: it's very positive. But
13: very, very positive. And that helped so much. Like, that's probably one of the memories, just, like, being out there doing hill repeats and just track workouts, him, like, riding his bike or his run wheel next to us, just out there being like, you got this, keep going, and
14: Yeah, so he's the best.
12: That's a good dad. And you mentioned your mom was also super supportive of you. Is she an athlete as well? Would she go on runs with you?
14: She would run too. Yeah. She'd run behind us, and then we'd like kind of go back and forth and back and forth.
12: What, like she was running slower and you would...
14: I would go out and then come back. Or she'd ride the bike with us too.
12: Oh, I'm sure she loved that.
14: Yeah.
12: That's so funny.
14: She's awesome.
12: Riley, your career at BYU has been historic, to say the least.
14: Thank you.
12: You set BYU records. You won conference titles. And at the 2026 David Emery Valentine Invitational, you set the NCAA record for the indoor mile with a time of 4:20. And that performance was undoubtedly the result of years of preparation, I'm sure, and constant improvement by you. But looking back, what was it that helped you prepare for a moment like that?
14: I think lots of... I mean, many different moments, kind of like you were talking about.
12: Yeah.
14: But I feel like I didn't really focus too much on, like, oh, I want to break the NCAA record. It was mostly just like, oh, here's how my workouts are going. This is kind of what shape it tells me that I'm in. Oh, that might end up being faster than the NCAA record if I can put it together on the day. Like, so it was very process-oriented, and so I never really felt the stress of, oh, like everything in my career has kind of led to this. And and there's always more to go to in sports. So I think having a balance between, okay, like I have put all this work in to make it to this point, but there's also more to go. So
12: was that time something that you had done like in practice, like on your own?
14: 4:20?
12: Yeah.
14: No, I had run like Most of my reps are a lot shorter than a mile, and I'd been working out with Jane a lot too, so she had helped me with the strength stuff. So kind of the combination of the strength stuff with Jane and then the shorter stuff on my own came together for that. And so Coach Taylor has the whole science and method down to get you real fast.
12: That's crazy. You've mentioned a little bit that you're running for more than just running, obviously, for the university, and the Run for Her program, which I think is so cool that Coach Taylor has instilled. Let's start with Carissa. What has that meant to you specifically to have that mantra as you're running and training?
14: Yeah, just like doing it for your younger self, like just trying to make her proud, and like the little you running. And that's how I always like just try and think of it, like, do it for her, do it for, like, the little you, and it, like, helps a lot. And, I just try and keep that when I'm going and running, and,
12: Your little butterfly necklaces, right?
14: little butterfly mantra, too. Just, That one started after Cross when we had a rough it was a great 2023 season until Nationals, and then, then Nationals went tough, and then Coach's like, you know what, that was our caterpillar moment, and we're going to become butterflies. And so
12: she's amazing.
14: She's the best.
12: She's unreal. I mean, it's got to be a little bit surreal that you are running for arguably the best coach in the entire country. Riley, what has Coach Taylor meant for you specifically in your career?
14: She's made my career. I just have so much trust and faith in her, and she cares so much about us. It's just insane to me how much time and effort she's able to put in. I don't know how she does all of it with us and then her pros and then her family and her thing with Nike, everything else that she has going on. And so, and she still has time to be very individual to each of us. And she texts us on the regular, making sure we're okay and doing the things that we need to do. And so she's definitely made my career. I wouldn't be where I'm at without her. So.
12: She's like effortlessly cool.
14: Yeah,
12: like that's how I would describe her.
14: So much aura.
12: I don't know how she does it. We're going to take a quick break, but when we come back, we'll dive deeper into Carissa and Riley's collegiate careers, the challenges they've overcome, and the goals that continue to drive them forward. This is Her Why.
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12: Welcome back to Her Why. I'm Lauren McClain, joined by BYU Women's Track and Field sisters Carissa and Riley Chamberlain. Carissa, you're still early on in your collegiate career, but this past season you had to deal with an injury that kept you off the track for a large portion of the season. So tell us a little bit about the injury you were dealing with.
13: Yeah, so it was actually the first workout back for cross. It was like mile repeats, and then just like after that, I just felt my foot bugging really bad. And I had a lot of fractures before, so I kind of like knew in the back of my head I think it's another one,
12: and a stress fracture.
13: Yeah, a stress fracture. And so I was like, okay, like I'll go get it checked, but I wasn't too worried because it didn't hurt that bad. But then it ended up being another fracture, and since I've had so many of these, I've been like, I kind of know how to work with it now and like kind of how to come back from it. And we have a lot of cross training girls on our team, and so like I just kind of learned from them, too, to, like, how to come back from injuries. And so that helped a ton, just, like, coming back from cross to indoor. So, but, yeah, it was a fracture in my foot. But so I was a little bummer. But
12: what was the hardest part about being unable to run for that time?
13: I haven't done cross yet for college. So that was a little bit of a bummer. I really wanted to do cross and just, like, see what I can do on the grass. So that was really sad for me to not do that. But, yeah, this next year will be good. I'm excited to, try on the cross and on the grass and do it. So
12: just keep that foot
13: intact. Just keep it going. I know.
12: You could do it.
13: Yeah.
12: Riley, how did you try and support Carissa while she was healing from her injury?
13: Kind of just staying positive, helping her focus on other things and find other things to be happy about. Just encouraging. The cross training grind is not for the weak. There's lots of hours
12: fun.
13: In the pool, on the elliptical.
12: Yeah, like, isn't it a lot of swimming?
13: Lots of swimming. And, it can just be really tough, especially if you're on your own doing it. And while everybody's traveling and having a good time, it's just not fun. So just trying to help her stay positive. You'll get there. You'll make it. So.
12: And it's got to be nice to know that you are far from the only athlete that's had to go through this, right?
13: Yes, exactly.
12: Stress fractures are fairly common in track.
13: They are.
12: So was that nice to have other athletes that have been through it to help you?
13: Yes. Actually, this one teammate, JC, she like came up with like my whole cross training plan and everything for me, and that helped a ton. Like that was definitely the fastest I've ever came back, for sure, because of her help, because just everything she knows how to do. So
12: one of your own teammates.
13: JC Farmer.
12: That's really cool. Carissa, you've mentioned before how this period has had a few setbacks, but a whole lot more gaining and growing. How do you feel like this experience has strengthened who you are as an athlete and as a person?
13: Yeah, it kind of just helped, like, shown me how, like, tough I can be, I guess, and just, like, okay, like, another setback, but, like, we can work through this and we can, like, push through this. And, just really trying to stay positive, and the people help you so much. Like, the people, like, my teammates have helped me. Like, I would not be able to get through it without them. And, like, especially Riley, too. Like, they helped me through it for sure. And just, they're like, you can come back from this. You'll be okay. Like, it all works out how it needs to. And it really does. And, just the people got me through it, honestly.
12: Riley, how have you seen Carissa grow through this experience? And then just since the time she's been here at BYU?
13: I feel like, because of how often she's been injured, whenever she is healthy, she really takes advantage of the opportunities. And especially these two track seasons, I've watched her confidence and just like how aggressive she is in workouts and practice and races and everything. She's so tough in all of it. And just how much she believes in herself has grown a lot, too. And
14: yeah, there's just been growth in so many different areas, and the trust that she has in Coach and in herself and in all of us. And so there's been a lot of different areas that she's grown for sure.
12: Carissa, after coming back from your injury, you've gone on to record a personal best in the 3,000-meter steeplechase at the 2026 Brian Clay Invitational. And then you placed third in the same event here at BYU, which is so great. After everything you went through during your recovery, what does it mean to run a personal best and have a strong finish like that?
14: Yeah, it was just so much fun. Steeple is really interesting. Like, I'm definitely learning how to do it this year, and yeah, it was just so much fun to just be out there on the track again. And, like, the steeple is, like, my event. And so it was just a lot of fun to do that again and just push myself to see where I could hit. And, yeah, grateful for a PR and that I improved. So, yeah.
13: To go to conference.
14: And I got to go to conference. Awesome. That was definitely a win for sure. So.
12: Was there a moment you felt like, okay, I'm back? Like, where you felt really good?
14: Honestly, it was probably indoor where I was like, okay, like, I'm starting to see, like, the growth and, like, yeah.
13: It's a massive PR in the mile.
14: Yeah.
13: At altitude. Well, just time trial.
14: Yeah.
13: But, yeah.
12: You weren't one of the ones. Coach Taylor recently posted, like, three girls tripping over.
14: Oh, that was, man.
12: Were you in that?
14: That was me. That was me. It was not good.
12: Was it raining?
14: It was raining.
12: What's the story behind that?
14: Well, yeah, it was raining, and I remember, like, during the workout, it was just not, I didn't feel very smooth, and so we came to, like, do the water jumps, and my first water jump, I kind of, like, slipped and two-stepped it, like, into the water, and I was like, oh, like, that kind of freaked me out a little bit, and then
12: it gets in your head.
14: Yeah, it got in my head a little bit, and then we did it a second time, and she's like, okay, like, all go together, and I was like, okay. So it was all three of us going at once, and I think that kind of messed with me a little bit, too, for some reason. And I went, like, just way too early to just try and get a clear step on it, and I totally just biffed it and missed it and rolled in the water.
12: You, like, did a somersault into the
14: water. I went head first.
12: Were you okay?
14: I was okay.
13: She banged up her shin pretty bad.
14: I banged up my shin, but other than that, I was good.
12: So. I'm like, I don't think she would post this unless everyone was okay, but
14: yeah.
12: It looked like you just went head first and pushed your head.
13: Right afterwards, Coach was like, nobody will ever see this video. And then, the season kept going really well for her, and everybody, we made it past it to the point where it was funny.
14: Yeah.
13: So Coach was like, okay, like, can I post it?
14: Right after, I was so mad. I was like, oh my gosh. But now it's funny, like, looking back, I'm like, yeah.
12: Why was she recording it? Does she normally do that?
14: Yeah, you always pretty much record it
13: just to see what you can do better.
14: Yeah.
12: That was nuts. Well, I'm glad you're okay.
14: It was crazy. Thank you.
12: That would not have been good, but I'm glad you're healthy.
14: Thanks.
12: Your collegiate careers have included many other highs and lows, I'm sure, but through all of those experiences, how has your individual relationships with your faith changed or deepened? We'll start with Riley.
13: I think my testimony has definitely grown a ton since being at BYU. Just watching things that other people have gone through, the things that I have been through, there's just so many coincidences that can't be coincidences that have made me just know that God is there and that he's looking out for me and he's looking out for the people around me. And so, yeah, kind of, I mean, when you're growing up, you kind of rely more on your parents.
12: Right.
13: Like, oh, this is kind of just what we do. We go to church, we say our prayers, we read our scriptures, whatever. But then you get here and it's, you have to decide if you want to continue to develop your relationship with Christ. And you realize how much you actually really do need Christ just through the struggles and everything else going on. And so, yeah, my faith has changed so much since getting here, for sure.
12: Carissa, what about for you?
14: Yeah, just, like, I feel like Christ just helped me so much through, like, my trials. And just, it's funny, like, after I got hurt, I just had to have, like, I got a lot of peace, honestly, like, through those trials, just knowing, like, everything would be okay and it will work out how it needs to. Just really relying on him during, like, those hard times, and really growed my testimony a lot. So, and just watching everybody else's, like, testimonies and, like, their faith and, has helped me grow mine a lot, too. So, yeah.
12: Have you guys noticed, because, I mean, kids look up to BYU athletes so much. Not even just kids, actually. Adults just who love BYU look up to you guys so much. Riley, have you ever had an experience of somebody who is like, oh my gosh, you've influenced my life so much? Have you experienced that since you've been here for quite a while?
14: I don't know if necessarily specifically me, but watching how people look at my teammates and even our pros that have come out of BYU. Yeah. I went to a meet a few weeks ago called Sound Running, and some of my teammates were there, and some of our pros that had just come out of the program were there, and just the kids would like gather around. They're like, Megan, like you competed on the BYU team. Like you were coached by Coach Taylor, like, and just watching people just how inspired and how they look at my teammates. It's just so fun.
12: Carissa, you having a sister who's achieved so much in her sport, in both of your sports, comparisons can naturally happen, whether from the outside or within yourself. Yeah. So sisters are the best.
14: They are.
12: Is the very best.
14: It's so fun.
12: I'm the youngest too of seven kids, and there are six girls. So listen, I know what it's like to be like watching your sisters do these things. You're like, oh my gosh,
14: that's so fun.
12: But it does kind of set this bar for you, which is so cool. You can do it too. My last question for you, Riley, is what's something you value about your relationship with your sister now that you're a little bit older and you get to experience this together?
14: I think just our friendship, honestly, knowing that we're together forever and she can't get rid of me.
13: We're stuck together.
14: it's the best. And yeah, like friends will come and go, our mom says, but sisters are forever. And so I think that's something that I've really come to value a ton is just, yeah, I got her forever. And you can put so much work into the relationship and you know it'll last.
13: It's just having a best friend around all the time. It's so much fun.
12: Yep. And your mom's not wrong.
14: Definitely.
12: Friends come and go. Yeah. Sisters are there forever, whether you like it or not.
14: Yeah.
12: I'm here with BYU Women's Track and Field sisters, Carissa and Riley Chamberlain. Carissa and Riley, thank you so much for coming on and taking the time.
14: You're both incredible athletes, and I can't wait
12: to see what you do.
13: Thank you.
12: Thanks to Rebecca Mortensen for producing this episode with senior producer Cleon Wall. Her Why is a production of BYU Radio.
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1: This is Deep Blue. 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
2: Thanks for tuning in for a new episode of Deep Blue. This is the show where we get to know the person behind the number that you see on the field or the court. These are the true stories of BYU athletes from their own mouths. Today, it's part two of our conversation with former BYU defensive lineman and current Cougar football radio color analyst Hans Olsen. Now, if you haven't listened to part one yet, make sure to check it out before diving into this episode. In the first part, we covered a lot about football. Now, we'll explore how football has shaped Hans as a person. The original plan, even though we know how it turned out, was not to come to BYU. You were not coming to BYU. You were actually going to be wearing red, and it's not the red that people may think. We're talking about Nebraska.
3: Yeah.
2: Then something changed. What changed?
4: This is crazy. So I took my official trips, took five official trips, none of them to BYU. I took one out to Nebraska, and I had committed to a coach named Tom Osborne out there.
2: Legend.
4: Tom flew out to Weezer, Idaho. Private jet, landed on a Weezer airstrip, and was at my house at 7:30 in the morning before a wrestling practice. Tom Osborne in Weezer, Idaho. He told me it's the first and only time he'd ever recruited in Idaho. And he's at my front door, and I committed to him. And I said, yes, sir, Mr. Osborne, we're going to do this. And Lavelle came in real late, like real late. And I'll never forget the first piece of BYU that I saw was Tom Ramage, defensive line coach, showed up at Weezer High School in his BYU gear, pulled me out of class with his gigantic size fingers, poked me in the chest and said, you're coming to BYU. And I was like, you're out of your mind. All of these universities wined and dined and they've been on my butt for a couple years and you're out of your mind, old man. Like, what are you even talking about? And he looked at me and said, you're going to be coming to BYU. So he left. And not too long after that, Lavelle showed up at my door. Lavelle sat down with my parents and he said, Hans is what we need. And I want to start by offering a sincere apology that we're in late on this. This is our loss and this was our mistake. And, you know, my uncle Orrin Olsen played here and he was on Lavelle's first team as a head coach. So Orrin was Lavelle's first year as a head coach. I was Lavelle's last year as a head coach. So me and my uncle kind of bookended. And he said, you're going to be coming to BYU. And this is why. And he laid out the plan. And Shep, when it comes down to it, at the end of that meeting, it was very cool. It's a very cool meeting. You know, I won't go into all the details, but it was a very cool meeting where he shared a lot of parts of the gospel and a lot of things that were possible. And it was things I needed to hear because, as I've mentioned, I was way off the path. And people ask me, well, why didn't you serve a mission? Well, my mission was trying to convert me first before I could convert anybody else. And I was very real with myself. I wasn't going to be a fake missionary. Mm-hmm. I wasn't going to do that. Had too many friends that were doing it. I had friends that were leaving for missions that I knew were worse than I was. And I was like, I'm not going to be that guy. But I wanted to find that. I wanted to find whatever it was that made my parents happy. And I felt like Lavelle was offering that. And as Lavelle was walking out the door, I had a thought. And I thought, ask him. And I said, Lavelle, he turned around. I said, will you be there for my 5 years of eligibility? Because he was old.
2: Mm-hmm.
4: At the time, he was 65. And I said, will you be there for my years of my five? And he turned and looked me in the eye and goes, I will be there for all 5 years of your eligibility. And he was the only coach that was able to answer that question. I'd asked Oregon, I'd asked Tom Osborne. He couldn't commit to it. All the universities that I was considering, I'd asked. And Lavelle was the only one that could answer it. And he said, I'll be there. And by darned,
2: he was.
4: He was until the final day. And we both left in 2000 together. And it was a pretty incredible thing. But 2 weeks before signing date is when I made the decision. And I didn't call Nebraska.
2: Ever?
4: Nope. Never called them.
2: Do you regret that?
4: No. Nope. No, because what people need to understand is, as a player, you're a pawn just as much as they're a pawn.
2: So you didn't feel there was any obligation to have to call Nebraska?
4: No. Nope. You're being used more than they're being used. And this is a business. And if, you know, maybe if I could go back and I felt like I wasn't a pawn to them, then maybe I'd call and be like, hey, I know I meant something more than just a football player to you. But in the long run, Shep, the coach slash recruiting process and recruit process, until it's real, it's all surface level.
2: Let's take a break. When we return, we'll continue our conversation with Hans Olsen and discuss the impact the 1996 BYU football team had on him. 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
2: Attention Cougar fans, you're listening to an encore feature pulled from the Deep Blue Library. Welcome back to Deep Blue. Let's get back to our conversation with former BYU football player and current radio analyst Hans Olsen. You were on the roster in 96 when the team won the Cotton Bowl. Now you were a redshirt freshman that season.
4: That's right.
2: But you were around some of the greats on that roster. What type of standard do you think that helped set, that season set for you moving forward?
4: It was a high standard, really high standard. And the leaders on that team were really pure leaders and high integrity, high motor. And I sure loved them, but it did set the standard. And we just had that 96 reunion.
2: Mm-hmm. Something else happened in 1996. And there's a part of me that's kind of embarrassed that I hadn't heard about this. I didn't know this. And maybe I'm the only one that hasn't heard about this. But in 96, you saved somebody's life.
4: How'd you hear about that?
2: We have our ways.
4: That's funny.
2: This is not a story that I was ever informed about. You have not talked about this that I've heard. Can you tell people this story?
4: Yeah, it's a wild story. People won't believe it, but it's true. My uncle and I were given a medal as Heroes of the Year here in the state back in 1997, I think is when we were honored. But this happened November 5th of 1996. And my Uncle Oren, who played at BYU, was living up in Alpine, was a bishop at the time. And he called and he said, I want to go fishing. And I remember saying, okay, let's go fishing. He bought me a three-day license. And he said, I'm going to be at the house at 5:30 a.m. to pick you up. And we were headed up to Deer Creek with his father-in-law, who happened to be the BYU track and field coach at the time, Coach Robinson.
2: Mm-hmm.
4: And we get to the fourth, and I call him because the forecast was just pure snow. And I was like, Oren, it's just snowy. He's like, I already bought the license. I'm going to come pick you up. We can fight through a little snow. We're going to be fine. He picks me up. We head up to Deer Creek, and we're fishing on the east side of Deer Creek, where that inlet comes in. I don't know if you, you know where the inlet comes in. So it's not all the way over on the Heber side, but it's before you start turning towards Heber. There's an inlet there. And it was about a 50-foot drop off the road from that inlet. And then there was a massive pool of water and then a stream that would go in that feeds into Deer Creek. So we started out fishing that stream at about, we got there at about 6:15 in the morning, somewhere in there. And we started fishing the stream. And Oren's like, let's go down the stream a little bit. We'll try down the stream. So we're about 70 yards away from the road and the 50-foot drop and that fishing hole that we were going to eventually fish down to and then fish the fishing hole. And it's about 6:45, 7 o'clock in the morning. Oren had slipped in with his leg, so he was wet all the way up to the hip. It was sideways snow, and it was freezing. And I remember I'm standing there like, what are we doing? This is the dumbest thing I've ever heard of. What are we doing? And then we hear this crazy screech, and we look, and this truck comes flying off the road. And it lands on the front part of it, and then it starts into a cartwheel. And it just started cartwheeling down the side of the hill and lands upside down in that fishing hole. And so you could see the tires, and you could see where the truck came down, but your mind just doesn't know how
7: process
4: to, it doesn't process it.
7: Yeah.
4: Because you're like, you're in this serene fishing hole with sideways snow, and now you got this truck that's flown off this cliff and landed upside down in this water, and you're like, what is going on?
7: Yeah.
4: Well, my Uncle Oren, who is an absolute beast of a man. I don't know if you've met Oren.
7: I have not.
4: Oh, dude, he's a beast of a man. And he was, I always give him a hard time. He took second in state wrestling, and I took first in wrestling. And we never let it happen on the mat. But we always entertained it. But we were both, you know, I was college level, good health then, and Oren was still probably 245, 250, lean mass, stud, you know, strong guy. He runs to the truck, and he's yelling at me. I think he's in the truck, saying that whoever
7: the driver
4: drove it off, I think he's in the truck. Well, your mind doesn't let you think that there's somebody under this freezing cold water while the snow's coming down on it. Your mind doesn't let you think, oh, there's somebody trapped under there. Your mind goes to, well, okay, where is this person? So I'm scanning the hill because I thought for sure he'd gotten thrown out of the truck because it was flipping like, you know, one of these BYU gymnasts on a floor routine. It was all over the place. And he was a construction worker. He had one of those power wagons.
7: Okay.
4: And he had a massive toolbox back in the back of the truck, one of those old flip-up steel toolboxes. And it opened and it flung tools everywhere. And so I'm looking all over the place for this man. I thought for sure he'd flown out of the truck. Oren's standing at the edge of the bank, and he's looking down. And he says, he's in the truck. And I said, there's no way he's in the truck. And all of a sudden, the horn starts honking under the water. So you hear this underwater. And he's yelling, come down here. He's in the truck. Meanwhile, his father-in-law was too far down the river, didn't even know that this was going on. So Oren jumps into the water. He's the first to jump in the water. And he starts fishing down. You know, it's deep enough that he had to get down just about where his face is in the water. And his arm is extended into the window. He gets a hold of the guy, and he's trying to pull him out. And Oren comes back up, and he goes, he's kicking at me. I can't get him out of the window. He's kicking at me. And he said, get in here. And I'm looking at it like, it looks cold, Oren. It's cold water, Oren. It's snowing. I don't know what you're doing. And I'm like, okay. Let's do this. So I jump down in the water, and he says he's kicking at me. He pushed away and kicked at me. He said, so what we're going to do, you and I are going to go down. We're going to get as much cloth as we can, and we're going to pull until he's out the window. And I was like, okay. He said, you ready? I said, okay. One, two, three. We both kind of go down. We get our hands full of cloth, and we pull this dude to the window, and when we pulled him to the window, we're like, oh no, this dude ain't coming out. Like, he's not coming out. And Oren was like, pull. So we're pulling and kind of resetting our hands and pulling. And you got these two, you know, one to be NFL guy, former NFL guy. Oren played with the Chiefs. And we are cranking on whatever this body is that's stuck in this truck. And it's not moving much. So we didn't know at that point if he was drowned or unconscious or what. So we're heaving, and we finally pop his head out, and we get his head above water, and he's gasping. He's alive, and yeah. He's gasping. We get him out of that truck, and we stand him on the shore, and this dude is about 6'6", 6'7", 380 pounds.
7: Wow.
4: His name was Tom Swan, and he's standing next to Oren and I, who are big dudes, and we're looking up at this guy, and the snow is coming sideways. And we're all freaking, you know, soaked to the bone. And we're all looking, the three of us are looking at each other like, what in the heck? Nobody's saying a word. You're just looking at each other. Tom's looking at the two of us like, what are you doing here at 7 o'clock in the morning? What are you doing? It's snowing

0: Yeah, Oren's always been very close to his Heavenly Father. I think he's been a bishop like 4 times. He's served like 8 missions. I told him, when you get translated, if you could, put in a good word.
1: Good word.
0: Because he's not touching death. He's just the twinkle of an eye guy. And I got to put in a good word for him. And it was all inspired by him. So, Shep, this guy had a scratch on his knuckles, and that was it. Other than that, totally fine. And the reason he was kicking away, the cab instantly filled with water because all the windows smashed out. And the top of the cab smashed down, and it left about 1.5 feet room in that window. That's what we pulled him through. That's why it was so hard to pull
1: a
0: him
1: guy
0: through.
1: That was that tall and 380.
0: Yeah. It was about 1.5 feet window space that cab had smashed down to. So that's why it was so hard to pull him out. The reason he was kicking away from Oren, the only air left in the truck was in the floorboard. And so he was up.
1: He was getting as much, the only air he could at the time
0: was at the floorboard. Oh. So he was up trying to gulp at the floorboard, and something was pulling at his leg. And when we talked to him, he said, it's 7 o'clock in the morning. It's sideways snow. He said, what would you think is pulling at your leg?
1: Oh, he thought it was an animal.
0: Yeah, he's like, why would you, like, what would you ever think would be pulling at your leg in that moment? He's like, so I kicked away from it because I needed the air, and I didn't know what had me. And he said, and then when I had both of you grab me, I had no idea, like, what was happening to me. And he said there was a point where he felt like it was some type of supernatural force. Like, he was like, what else would explain having two dudes that could possibly rip you out of a truck? And so the whole thing, Shep, is it gives me chills to think about it. And I don't talk a ton about it. But do you remember that's the rest of the story?
1: Mm-hmm. Yeah. Paul Harvey.
0: Paul Harvey did it on That's the Rest of a Story.
1: Wow.
0: Yeah. I actually have the recording of it. Paul Harvey did, he read the whole story out, and he goes, and that's the rest of the story. And it was us. It was me and Oren.
1: Wow.
0: But Tom came to my wedding. Tom really stayed around as long as he could, and I've kind of lost touch with him. But I've thought about him a lot. I think he had 3 or 4 daughters, and he was able to be a dad and do his thing. But,
1: wow.
0: Yeah, crazy story that you bring that up. I haven't talked about it in a long time.
1: I don't know how we transition from that back to your BYU career, but we'll do our best here. What a story, by the way.
0: Is that wild?
1: That was
0: my freshman year down here.
1: Wow. Yeah. So when you look back at your career, and we've already touched on a couple of those things. Obviously, you were there for the 96 season to be able to witness that. You know, you bookended your career with the miracle for Lavelle at beating the Utes at the very end of the game in Salt Lake City. When you look back at your BYU career, how do you look back on it?
0: Amanda Olson. That's it.
1: Yeah.
0: I look back at it as Amanda Olson, marrying her in the temple. The greatest accomplishment of my life is Amanda Olson. And it's the greatest thing that I took from this university was Amanda Olson. Now, she was a UVU girl, and I don't hold that against her. In fact, UVU girls were always better at dating. They always felt just a little bit more light and a little bit more laughter. So I always dated UVU girls when I could, and Amanda Olson's the greatest thing that happened to me in my time here. And I'll never forget being sealed to her in the temple and having Lavelle Edwards and Tom Ramage and some of my teammates and my parents and her parents, her mom, in that sealing room. And if you were to ask me, boil down a single moment of BYU that means the most to you, that's the moment. Is finding my eternal companion and being able to be married to her for time and all eternity in this amazing church and in this amazing gospel that I continue to try to grow in. It's a continual effort.
1: Yeah, it is for all of us.
0: I have a true, like, undying testimony, but I am not the historian. I am working on it. You know, I'm trying to become more the historian and understand the depths of the gospel. I definitely understand more the people that have rebuilt this gospel on earth.

0: what an amazing thing to be able to take from your school, a person that you get to spend the rest of your life with. And she is my best friend. And she is, you know, you feel like somebody was created on this earth for you. And that's Amanda Olson. And I got to find her here. And with that comes a lot of other great relationships with teammates and coaches, and coaches lost. Shep, my coaches are passing on, man. Yeah. And it's been really hard to watch those amazing men that set the standard for me pass on. I've attended a lot of funerals here, and it's been rough. But what a great thing to say that you could take from your time in college football is the perfect eternal companion. And that's Amanda.
1: So I want to ask you one last question before we wrap up. I think we all at some point in our life always wonder, well, I wonder what would have happened if. You ever think back on that moment when you told Tom Osborne, yes, sir, let's go? You imagine what you would have missed out on had you decided to go to Nebraska?
0: Yeah, so I've played it out quite a few times in my mind. And, you know, in that vein of trying to continue to find more clarity in the gospel and to be better as a man in this church, because I got a lot of room to work. Where I was at that point and the choices that I was making, I have a pretty good idea of where I would have ended up. And I don't like it. I don't like the thought of where I would have ended up, because it feels like every diagram I draw of the potential path of that choice probably puts me outside of the gospel. Definitely puts me outside of an eternal marriage to Amanda. And it probably drops me in a layer of confusion, and my guess is regret. And I say that, Shep, because when you grow up in the gospel, and then at some point you decide the gospel is false, or the church isn't true, or there were lies, or there's no facts, there's no truth to its restored nature. You can't help but reflect back in the lessons that you learned when you were younger. As much as you want to fight it, as much as you want to kick it out and say it's all wrong, you'll never forget the wholesome feeling. You'll never forget that point of security. You'll never forget learning of Christ. You'll never forget the warmth of your mom and dad. You'll never forget the warmth that the Spirit gave you in those maybe few moments.
1: Yeah.
0: But they're moments that sit on you. And so I've pictured myself in this decision, falling away from the gospel, probably marrying somebody outside of the church. I might have found happiness in a different form, but I think I would have always reflected on the beautiful feelings that you get around pure love and the support of your Heavenly Father and the support of your parents and the constant reassuring nature that the church brings you. Even if you sit in the back pew on a Sunday and you're late and you're sitting there and you hear that one comment that hits you in the heart and you're like, geez, man, that's a moment of warmth that I couldn't get anywhere else. It's something that you can't. It leaves a hole in your heart that you actually have to turn. People always wonder why people that fall away from the church get so angry towards the church. It's the only way to combat it, because you know you had those moments. And the only way to explain it, or the only way to stay away from it, is to combat it and to search reasons to make it ugly and fake. And I think about being in a marriage outside of the church with a different woman, raising kids without the gospel. And I'm sure I would have had happiness. I just don't like the alternative, Shep. I like what I have. And I love that I can turn towards my Heavenly Father. I love that I've got that safety net. I love that my wife and I can look at each other like, hey, I know you're following the rules. I'm following the rules. That makes it really easy to trust each other.
1: Yeah.
0: And obviously, you know that trust is the cornerstone. And trust being the cornerstone, well, what is the meaning? What is the backing of trust? It is your Heavenly Father.
1: Yeah.
0: So it's a choice that I think about a lot. And you bring it up, and it's like, you know, I'm a deep thinker.
1: Yeah.
0: My thoughts go really deep, and I'll sit and think and dwell on these things. And every direction, every way you look at it, whatever the end result would have been, it couldn't have touched what this result is and where this university and where that decision has led me.
1: I can't thank you enough for being willing to come in and do this today. This was so much fun. You and I have worked around each other for so long,
0: mm-hmm.
1: and I have thoroughly enjoyed being able to get to know you on a much more personal level over the last couple of seasons. I truly do consider you a friend, and I love working with you, man.
0: Back at you, Shep. Right back at you, dude. I love those pre and posts and everything that we get to do together, and I look forward to a lot more years of it.
1: All right. I appreciate it. Thanks once again to my guest, Hans Olson. My name is Jason Shepherd. This episode was produced by Ben Hall. Deep Blue's senior producer is Cleon Wall. 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
9: Welcome to Royal Legacy, where we dive deep into the family connections of BYU sports. Today's guests are Byron Rex and his sons Preston and Isaac, all who have each played a role in building a powerful football legacy at BYU. Byron laid the foundation as a Cougar playing in 1986 as a freshman, and then from 89 to 92. Decades later, his sons Preston and Isaac have carried the legacy forward, Isaac playing from 2019 to 2023, and Preston started in 2022 and will be entering his senior season this fall. Together, their journeys tell a story of faith, family, and what it means to represent BYU across generations. Guys, thank you so much for being here with me.
10: Thanks for having us.
11: Thank you, Lauren, for having us.
12: Thank you, Lauren.
9: It's been a long time coming, so I'm glad we get to do this. Let's get an update about what the three of you are up to now in life. Byron, let's start with you.
10: Well, nothing's changed for me over the last 20 years, it feels like. Just raising boys, but we're from San Clemente, California. We moved here, I think, 2007, if I remember correctly, with Isaac. I think it was a fourth grader or third grader. We came from Atlanta. Preston was just starting school, and then our youngest, Xander, was, I think, 2 years old at the time, 1 or 2 years old. So we've been here in San Clemente and raising boys. It's been a great place. It's fun to see the gospel grow in this area. We've had a couple employers, Dealer Socket with Jonathan Ord, another legacy family of football from BYU. Built a company here, hired a bunch of LDS folks, and then the word spread. And we've been blessed to be in a great part Heavenly Father's vineyard, so to say, and watch the gospel grow in this area, and then raise our three boys. And we've had extended family around here as well, but and now we have two grandchildren. Isaac has two kids with Luca and Eliza, and we're love being grandparents, my wife Amy and I. Yeah, that's the update for us.
9: That's got to be a big change, becoming grandparents. That's a big milestone. And Isaac, you're a parent now of two kids. That's got to be a little surreal. What are you up to now in life?
12: Not sleeping, working, and just kind of a boring life. Just kidding. No, it's a dude, having two kids is the best thing ever. It's awesome. Now I'm working with PAX. I'm sure if you've watched any BYU game, you've seen the PAX logo everywhere. So amazing company. Yep. My wife, Lexi's killing it. We're out here in the Bay Area. So we just had Chase Roberts over the other day. He's out here training. Matt, I work with Matt Hadley, if you remember that name. Craig Bills is my boss. Mm-hmm. Matt Bushman, Harris LeChance all work for the same company. Like, we're all just kind of doing our thing out here, you know, in California, trying to make a little bit of money, help out some patients. So it's been a really good experience so far. And so I couldn't be more grateful for where BYU set me up with life after football, but also with football.
9: You can't, it's got to be a little bit of a different pace going from football to working with a lot of old people, I would assume. A little bit of a different pace of life.
12: Yeah, probably the biggest different change in pace in anyone's career path. But it is, it's great because I work with a lot of other, you know, ex-athletes that we're all just trying to do our thing, you know, and provide for our families. And well, I have something to talk to my boys about, you know. So we actually made a group chat yesterday. Aiden Robbins is doing this down in South Carolina. Talmadge wow. Gunther is in Arizona. You know, we got a ton of just ex-BYU athletes that are kind of all working the same job, and we're just trying to figure it out, you know, after being on the gridiron together. So it's definitely, yeah, it's tough. I'm not going to lie. We all miss playing football, and but, you know, at least we're doing something. We got something to relate with each other on.
9: Absolutely. I love that you guys get to do that together. I think that's really cool because at some point, everyone's got to stop playing football, whether it's in several years from now or right now, it's going to happen, right? We just talked to the Collies about that same thing, how difficult that transition is no matter when you have to make it. Preston, let's talk to you. You just finished an incredible football season, 12 wins. You're about to head into spring camp. What's life like for you right now?
13: I'm just trying to dodge having a real job as long as I can. I see Isaac has two kids, you know, and that's awesome. Great for him. But I'm going to play football as long as I can. So we're just in our winter workouts right now with Coach Phyllis. You know, he's running the show. I'm in my last semester in the business school at BYU. About to get my bachelor's in business management from the Marriott School. So, you know, every 3:30, I'm just, you know, going as hard as I can with Coach Phyllis in the weight room and just prepping everything for spring ball. It starts in March.
9: Good for you. That is a job, by the way. You can't sell yourself short. That's an incredibly hard job that you're doing right now. Byron, so you have three boys, is that right? Three boys in the family?
10: Correct. That's all we have, three boys, yeah. I'm not sure who's going to take care of me when I get older, so I got one great daughter-in-law. Possibly another great one on the way. So I need great daughter-in-laws because no one's taking care of me when I get old.
9: Well, hey, Isaac knows a place. Isaac knows several places that could take good care of you. Right, Isaac?
10: Isaac's got a spot
12: for me. If you have Medicare, we'll take you.
10: Yeah, but... yeah, exactly.
9: Comforting.
10: I'd rather be on a couch, on his couch than I would to be in maybe one of his beds. So anyway, no, it's all good. Isaac, but yes, three boys. We have three boys.
9: What an upbringing to have three boys, fairly close in age. Isaac, how competitive were you and Preston, your younger brother, when you guys were growing up?
12: Oh, I was the biggest jerk to Preston in the entire world. I feel horrible, actually, nowadays, but I think I made him tough. And so we had a basketball court growing up, and I'm pretty sure every single day after school we'd go hoop in the backyard or playing football. And I was always bigger than Preston, I can't lie, but he was always a lot tougher, quicker. And he got to the point where he was starting to beat me in one-on-one in the backyard. And I was just getting frustrated, and I'd have to resort to my, you know, to my strong physical appearance in order to beat him in some areas. But he eventually caught up to me and started, you know, getting a lot better than me in some areas. And we just would end up, you know, fighting, slapping each other, just the normal, you know, brotherly love. And we still do it to this day. Whenever we hang out with each other, whether it's we're singing karaoke, whether we're playing stupid games, we're competing with each other. And that's what you got to do as brothers. There's nothing better than hanging out, competing with your brother, you know. And so, you know, I got a son. I hope he has younger brothers one day. He has a younger sister. But when you're competitive with your siblings, it makes life a little bit more fun. So I'm grateful that I had a younger brother that I got to hang out with and you know, be competitive with and play sports with and eventually, you know, be on the same team with for 2 years at BYU. It was such a fun experience.
9: Yeah, and I want to get into that. And it really is true. If you have a younger sibling, especially that's kind of creeping up on you, it pushes you to be the best you can, that's for sure. Preston, now that you guys are a little older, Isaac mentioned it a little bit, but I'm sure the sibling rivalry and competitiveness is alive and well. So what does that look like now? Do you guys go golfing? Do you play pickleball? What are some of the things you compete in now?
13: We're a big basketball family. You know, if any of us were a little taller, like Isaac, then if I was 6'6", you would see me on the basketball court for sure. we're also spike ball people. You guys like, you know, spike ball is, right?
9: Yeah.
13: It's the perfect beach game. And, you know, we live in San Clemente. So every time, you know, it's rare, we can get together, go to the beach and play spike ball. I'm usually teamed up with Isaac's wife, Lexi, actually. And then, you know, it's tough to get a win, but, you know, a lot of smack talk. It doesn't end in tears anymore, which is good. You know, growing up in the backyard, hooping, it was usually I would score a point and then Isaac would bully me. He'd push me over. I throw the ball as hard as I can at him. Then he hits me or he gets physical with me. And then I'm crying to mom. And then I run to mom, you know, and he gets in trouble. And then I took all that frustration out on Xander, our little brother. So, you know, whatever we're doing, just like Isaac said, we sing a lot of karaoke. We play spike ball. We're not huge pickleball players, but it's always competitive. But it's always a great time as well, you know, just knowing that we love each other and it's all in good fun.
9: The tears at least don't flow in front of each other now. Maybe behind, you know, when you go home.
13: Maybe.
9: But at least you're not running your mom now. So fun. What a fun family. For a lot of fans, as you guys know, BYU football is life. And the Rex name is one that gets people really excited. Like when you see the Rex name on the back of Preston's jersey when he gets put in as running back in the Arizona game, there's a sense of, oh, it's a Rex. We got this. We're going to be good. Byron, what has it meant to you to watch your boys follow a path that once meant so much to you yourself?
10: Oof, that's a great question. It brings back a lot of memories, for sure. It just meant so much. I've said this before and been lucky enough to do some different work with Dave and some of the other guys, you know, at BYU. But it was the way I learned so much from Lavelle, Coach Chow, and that group, and just became, you know, before you used to go to BYU as a true freshman out of high school before you went on a mission, because you went on a mission in 19. So between that freshman, and I only went for a semester, and my mission, like, I really grew up. I have a wonderful dad, taught me the gospel, and I needed just to implement it on my own. And those are the two places where it was implemented, what my dad taught me. And so I just followed essentially that same path. And so it meant a lot. We chose football as a way to teach eternal principles of the gospel of, you know, getting knocked down, getting back up, right? Being a great teammate, great husband, great, you know, father. You know, just all the things, being smart, right? You have to be super intelligent to play this game. All of those things, physically, you know, fit, all the things that come with it. And I'm grateful to Isaac. So Isaac's the oldest of three, which everybody knows. But the reality is he's the oldest of 26 grandchildren on my side and several more on my wife's side, all of which are still coming along. So my youngest son, Xander, is on his mission in Dallas right now, serving the Lord. And then when he gets back, he'll play. And then I just had a nephew who is my brother's younger son, Jackson Rex, who was just offered from BYU. So I assume, you know, he'll play at BYU too. So the Rex name sort of continues on. Little did I know when I was an 18-year-old freshman in the dorms at Helaman Halls that all this would, you know, go around and around again. But I'm eternally grateful, literally, for what BYU specifically, as well as the football program, taught me as a young man growing up.
9: Isaac, when you were playing at BYU, how often did you rely on your dad for advice and encouragement, since it's something that he'd done before?
12: Oh, every day, man. It was it's crazy when you're on the field with your brother and you got your dad who knows what it's like to be on the field. They're with you through the good and the bad, you know, and football is such a up and down game. You know, I could think of so many times where I had so many great experiences playing football. You know, I remember it was, you know, I broke the touchdown record. It was like a 40-year record. I was so happy. You know, and then I get to go to the sidelines and my brother's waiting there for me and like consoling or, you know, hugging me, hanging out with me, you know, couldn't be more happy for me. And, you know, stuff like that, you know, you can't replicate anywhere else.
9: Preston, you got to be on the same team as your older brother for a couple of years. How did he help you get your feet under you and to kind of teach you the ropes when you got to BYU?
13: Yeah, so when I came to BYU, I started off as a free safety. I was recruited and came in, played a little bit, you know, in the secondary. So Isaac and I, we didn't get a ton of, you know, one-on-one time. We didn't get to communicate or interact very much at practice, just on a day-to-day basis. But I could tell that the example was there. You know, Isaac was doing this thing over on the offense. And that's what I'm very grateful for, is that Isaac just set the example of me, you know, working hard, you know, trusting the coaches, the process, and letting the success, you know, speak for itself. So Isaac, you know, he wasn't a rah-rah guy. We left that to Tyler Batty when I first came. Isaac, you know, he just ball out, and it was something that was very important for me to learn, you know, to just watch how Isaac worked hard and, you know, he trusted his coaches. He worked on his techniques, his, you know, everything that comes with being a tight end. It was good for me to just learn and just to watch, you know, more than anything.
9: I think you guys were on BYU Sports Nation back in like 2022, and you were talking to Jeremy Spencer about having a family group text called The Clown Show. I'm curious if that is still a thing, if it's still named that, or if it's shifted a little bit over the years.
13: This is the head clown right here.
10: Yeah, we were, I think my daughter-in-law, Lexi, Isaac's wife, she helped create it. But no, it is still the clown show. In fact, Xander's been on his mission since July, and he was on it forever. And then somehow it got a little bit mixed up. So now it's the new clown show. But yes, it is the clown show, and I don't see it changing anytime soon. So we'll just add Xander back in, and Lexi obviously has been added in. And then, if you know, we have Preston has a really good friend named Ray that we like her a lot, and whoever gets added into the Rex clan is part of the clown show. So yeah, it's just a funny way to look at life. And football teaches you a lot about life. Preston said it, you know, we're all here together just working to get along and make life better so we can be families forever.
9: We're going to take a quick break, and when we come back, we'll talk more about adversity, faith, and how football fits into the bigger picture of family and resilience. This is Royal Legacy.
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9: Welcome back to Royal Legacy. I'm Lauren McLean here with BYU football family Byron Rex and his sons Isaac and Preston. But I love that you mentioned all the sports you guys played growing up, because that is getting more and more rare. You guys, I think, played football, basketball, baseball, and track. Preston, I know you also play piano. Is that right?
13: Yes.
9: How good are you at piano?
13: I play a little bit of piano.
10: He's good. Don't let him. This is all his mom. Amy taught him well and made sure he took lessons. And Preston, I'm gonna. All I know is this: when Bear and Tiger ask you to be in their band because they've seen Preston play, you know you're good. So there you go. That's the latest.
13: It was the Arizona game. We stayed in a really nice hotel in Tucson. It's like a JW Marriott. It was like this giant resort, and there was a big grand piano in there. So I, you know, like, I don't know who's watching, I don't know who's around, you know, but like, you know, let me show everyone what I got for a sec. The Tiger comes up, and he offered me a scholarship to their band. So that was,
9: did you accept?
13: Highlight of any, I actually didn't know. I was the ward pianist in a couple areas on my mission, but it's not like I can sight read. I'm not very good at sight reading anymore. I haven't taken lessons, you know, since like probably my sophomore year of high school. But, you know, if I had a Saturday night after we got home, you know, just to practice the hymns, then I could play it in the ward. So yeah, I play a little bit of piano here and there.
9: That's impressive. What do you like about having other interests and talents outside of football? Because I think that's important.
13: Yeah, I think it's important as well. You know, I think it's a cool thing to be well-rounded in life. You know, football ends for everyone at some point or another. You know, hopefully you can play as long as your body allows, but football is just going to end, you know, so it's important that you take advantage of life in general. You know, I think Isaac and my dad have been a great example of that for me. So, you know, whenever I have some free time, I like to devote a lot of it to, you know, getting extra work. Whether it's in the film room, in the weight room, you know, but you always have a little bit of time on your hands, you know. I think it's good to be well-rounded in life, you know, just, you know, preparing for the future when football ends.
9: Absolutely. Obviously, football was the sport that prevailed. And Byron, I feel like it's maybe not every dad's dream, but a lot of dad's dreams that love sports, to have these boys that end up loving sports just like you do, and that's kind of miraculous, because they can come out however they are. I have two boys of my own, completely different personalities, so the fact that you had these boys that love sports and want to follow in your footsteps, what point did you realize that Isaac and Preston were good enough to continue to pursue this at the next level?
10: Oof, that's a good question. It's an insult to any of these players to say, oh my gosh, he's so naturally gifted, or oh my gosh, he was born that way, or yeah, God blessed him that way, or that's amazing that, you know, he had that blessing of X. Like, these kids work so hard from such a young age and, you know, just put their dreams out there. And obviously it's awesome when it's part of your dream or you could really help facilitate it along the way. If Preston's dream was piano and that's all he wanted to do, certainly Amy and I would have supported him 100% in that, or whatever the kids wanted to pursue. But it happened to be something that I knew something about, could help them along the way and sort of push them along or steer them in a direction to say, hey, if you really want to do this, this is what you need to do, or this is will help you. So yes, a dream is the understatement of the day, but it is also a way to connect. And there would have been other ways to connect, right? We connect in the gospel, certainly. Isaac and I connect as a parent. Preston and I connect on all different things, but it is still Monday night. Was it Monday night? What night was it? Arizona versus BYU. The clown show fires up and it starts with who's watching the game, because somebody might be recording it. Somebody might be doing something else. Sometimes Isaac's like at Young Men's and I'm in a, you know, Bishopbrook meeting or something like that. And all of a sudden it's like, okay, who's watching? And then people chime in, I'm in. And then it's just, and then it's just, we're like, we were teenagers and kids again, watching a BYU game on TV and commenting on how we would have done this better or that better, and just reliving, you know, the day. So no matter what it is, connecting with your kids, obviously, and for dads, boys, there's a special bond and relationship there. My wife was 100% supportive, chimes in on all the stuff too, sends articles about, you know, great things. But yeah, it's certainly a dream. And I knew that the boys wanted that dream and wanted to work hard towards it. And then it was up to them at that point. And then, you know, they got their mom's athletic ability. So off they went. So very simple from there.
9: Preston, football comes with a lot of pressure, expectations, and setbacks. As you know, how do you try and maintain a balance in your life to not let that overtake you and become who you are?
13: Yeah, that's a great question. I think that my upbringing in San Clemente, California, actually helps me really deal with, you know, the ups and downs of football. You know, when you grow up surfing, you know, you kind of take on the mentality of a surfer, you know, and that's something that Coach Hill, before he, you know, took the other job, he would explain to us, like, hey, just be a surfer. You know, when a surfer catches the wave, you know, he experiences the peak and the lows and the crashes. But the wave isn't beautiful because you rode it or it lasts forever. It's awesome because it happened, and you get to do that over and over again. So that's something that, you know, just growing up, it's been instilled with me, you know, with my dad and Isaac, just to enjoy the moment. I think just being where your feet are, you know, it makes you grateful for everything, the ups and downs, because, you know, that clash between the two is really just a beautiful thing. So
9: I think that's beautiful advice. Take on the mentality of a surfer and you're going to be okay. I like that a lot. Preston, how did watching Isaac go through his injuries and setbacks and be able to bounce back the way, just even in life, how has that affected you and how you approach football?
13: Yeah, I mean, football is not a contact sport. Football is a collision sport. You know, basketball is a contact sport if you play it right. So, you know, it really is a risk. You know, there's no avoiding that. That's the truth about football. It's a risk on your body. It takes a toll for sure. You know, I kind of mentioned this earlier. I think Isaac going through that injury, you know, it was a good example to me. And I tore my ACL two seasons ago as well. So I kind of got a glimpse of what Isaac had to go through. It just helps you to enjoy the present moment. You know, you never know, you know, how your body will treat you. Sometimes football is just like the girlfriend that doesn't love you back. You know, you just give it so much and you don't get anything in return. And that's okay. You know, I think Isaac was a great example of resilience and just enjoying where you're at, because you never know what's going to happen. And, you know, that's the risk that you take when you play football. So Isaac had a great attitude about it. He was a great example to me. And I was just so proud as a little brother, like, it's my older brother, man. Seeing him break the records, man, it was an emotional time for us as a family. And it was, you know, it all ended up working out, which was great. And then that's a great lesson to learn as well. You know, Isaac, when you work hard, you're resilient, you push through, it all worked out in the end. So Isaac was a great example to me in that regard.
9: Byron, down the line, what do you hope people remember about the Rex family story? As you hear your sons talk about their experience and the things they've been through, what do you hope people remember about it? And it's like you mentioned, it's also continuing. It's going to continue. But what's your hope for that?
10: No, great question. I really hope that, and I know this about Isaac and Preston already, and the same thing goes for Xander, my youngest, my nephew, Jackson, everyone. I just, like so many people at BYU, you mentioned the Gafusis. We love them. We love the Collies. We love all these families that you've had on. I hope that they always are take pride in their last name. And I hope that people always remember them as just great teammates and great people and great kids. That's all I hope they remember. Yeah, the touchdowns and Isaac's record, that'll eventually be broken, no doubt about it. You know, the All-American status and the Freshman of the Year stuff that Isaac, it'll all come and go. And Preston playing both sides of the ball and, you know, leading us in tackles one year and, you know, making a great play against Utah. All that stuff just sort of fades into the background. It always does. But the friendships and the people you meet along the way, and Kalani has done an absolutely amazing job, as Lavelle did before him, of setting a culture of love that will last a lifetime. And my guess is even past this life, right? And I could go down the list. I just mentioned a few names of people that you've had on this list that we know well and love and try to emulate because of the friendships that we made, the love that we share with them, the common bond of football and BYU that will last certainly throughout this lifetime and probably well into the next one or wherever we go because those things last forever. That's the legacy, I hope. The football plays and players come and go. They remember them. They don't remember them. That's not any part of it. It's just about, you know, football and friends and family that you make along the way.
9: That's the perfect way to end this. I'm here with Byron Isaac and Preston Rex. You guys, thank you so much for taking the time. I know you're so busy. I appreciate you coming on and sharing your story. You guys are amazing. Thanks again.
10: Thanks, Lauren. We appreciate you. Thank you so much.
9: Thanks to Christy Solomon for producing this episode with senior producer Terry Self. Royal Legacy is a production of BYU Broadcasting. Tune in wherever you listen to podcasts.
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22: BBC News with Sue Montgomery. Nepal's foreign minister has called on the world to do more to tackle climate change as the search continues for survivors of this week's catastrophic flash floods. On Wednesday, a glacier collapse near the border with Tibet unleashed a cascade of water, mud and rock. Nearly 700 bodies have been recovered so far. From Kathmandu, Azadeh Moshiri reports.
23: At a mortuary here, people crowd around the posters on the walls. They show photos of the bodies that have been recovered from the flood. Given the scale of the disaster, families are at a loss, struggling to find information about their loved ones. But the images are so graphic, the men, women and infants are barely recognisable. With mortuaries coming under pressure for space, one area is reportedly considering different options, with air conditioners and dry ice being arranged to slow decomposition.
22: The Israeli Prime Minister has condemned settlers who again attacked the Palestinian village of Kusra in the occupied West Bank. Benjamin Netanyahu called them rioters who harmed Israel's standing in the world. Peter Hyatt reports.
0: This is rare criticism of settlers from Mr. Netanyahu, who's presided over a sharp increase in settler activity and settler violence in the occupied territories. He said they'd caused grave injustice to the law-abiding Jewish community and would be arrested. In the latest incident, settlers took over a home with a Palestinian family still inside until Israeli security forces expelled them. Earlier this month, settlers began blocking supplies, including gas, food and water, from reaching some houses in Kusra. Israel's occupation of the West Bank is illegal under international law. Israel says the area isn't occupied, but is instead disputed.
22: President Zelensky has ordered an investigation after a Russian airstrike detonated munitions in a warehouse near a residential area outside Ukraine's capital, killing 37 people. He said it was horrific negligence to store deadly explosives near civilians. British officials say the Royal Navy has been involved in an intense operation to track Russian warships escorting sanctioned vessels near UK waters. British warships monitored a Russian task force accompanying cargo vessels from the North Sea through the English Channel. Here's John Donison.
1: Incidents like this are becoming increasingly common as the British Navy seeks to track and intercept Russian cargo ships sanctioned because of the war in Ukraine. On this occasion, the Navy says two illegal cargo ships were being escorted through the channel by a Russian destroyer and later a military frigate. The Navy says operations to monitor Russian activity were up 25% in July compared with the previous year. Sir Gwyn Jenkins said there was no room for complacency. He said one of the aims was to divert Russian warships away from their core purpose.
4: And when you finally start to open your eyes to the fact that you're not defective, you just haven't been seeing the things that you can do, it started to shift my focus and I started looking for other things that I could change and other ways that maybe I could make myself happier in my space.

0: Welcome to The Lisa Show, where we take a good look at life. I was raised in a clean house. I feel like this sentence could be the opening of my biography. It slowly dawned on me that my home looked different than other kids' homes. I came to realize it was normal to have stacks of paper on a dining room table or mail on the kitchen counter or, you know, a random sock on the floor. That was no big deal, not an issue. But in the Valentine home, that was not the case. I remember one time I was studying at home on the couch. I was in high school and I had a big history textbook we used to cover in homemade brown paper bag covers so we could doodle on them. A couple spiral notebooks, maybe a trapper keeper in there because I was cool with the office supplies. I left to go to the bathroom and when I came back, it was all gone. Everything had been put away. That was not an isolated incident. And it wasn't just my mom. It was my dad, too. He often bragged about how he was known as being precisely clean when he was in the Army. Army clean. It was so bad that when it was my turn to clean the bathroom, it was literally already clean. So I would just spray some Lysol around the room and leave. And honestly, no one noticed. No one said, hey, why didn't you clean the bathroom? Because it was already clean, you know? I am convinced that no matter who you are or how you grew up, everyone needs to learn how to clean their home and how to do it their own way. When I was a young mom, I realized I didn't know how to clean a refrigerator or oven out or how to stay on top of the dishes when I was making so many meals so frequently. It was a steep learning curve, even after growing up in an immaculate home. And I think it is for everyone, no matter what your situation is. You guys, I Lysoled the bathroom as a teenager, and now I'm in charge of all the cleaning. I had a lot to learn. And as I was learning these skills and routines, I wasn't taking advice from cleaning experts or influencers who clearly don't have kids and dogs and doing their work all day. I'm not looking for polished museum-level perfection. That's not my life, folks. And I'm guessing that's not your life either. So instead, I'd like to introduce you to a real mom with real advice for cleaning a real home. This is my new friend, Terry Kay. Terry is as lovely and warm as her Southern accent, and you're going to love her. Not only is Terry a reformed hot mess when it comes to housekeeping, her words, not mine, but she's here today to share five principles she's learned for keeping a clean home, even with her ADHD. And the best part, the ideas spell the word C-L-E-A-N. Pretty nifty, huh? Not lost on me. Well, let me introduce you to Terry.
1: My name is Terry Kay, and I have a YouTube channel called Today with Terry Kay, and I give the tips and the suggestions that have helped me along the way because from the start, I was a hot mess. And for whatever reason, it took me maybe 35 or 40 years before I actually started to realize how to step into my own authority when it came to my home, my finances, all the things. And when YouTube and all of the social medias came out, I did not see myself there. They were so young and they were so cute and they had these perfect houses that did not look like mine. And I just felt like if I'm in this dark place, then probably somebody else is out there in the same place.
0: Terry wanted a cleaner home, but all the help online was too hard to relate to. She needed the basics because she was starting from ground zero because she had never been taught how to clean.
1: I was never like the clean, organized kid. I didn't want to even brush my hair as a child. I was raised with boy cousins. I wanted to be outside running and doing things. And so in my room, my mother had very strict rules. The bed had to be made and you couldn't even sit on the bed. But I always had a chair and that was like the catch-all. So every time you took something off or you pulled something out, it ended up on this pile in the chair. And when the pile started to take over the room, then I would clean it up over and over again. This was my routine. And so when I moved into my own house, I didn't know that you were supposed to do dishes every day. So very quickly, I started seeing piles of dirty dishes in the sink. And then very quickly, I didn't feel very good about myself because I was disgusted by my own home. Then when you started sprinkling in some kids, and the chaos that they bring to life, it quickly spiraled out of control. And I was looking for the manual on how to adult. because all I learned was when the chair gets too full, you have to do something. And I applied that thought to everything. So when, you know, you no longer have clean underwear, that's when you do laundry. When you no longer have clean forks, then you do the dishes. And that wasn't working. And it really affected my mental value in myself. I really started to feel like everybody else just had an internal knowledge that I didn't have, and somehow I was defective. And it lasted for a few years, I'm not going to lie. And so I just started being really quiet and not letting people into my house and kind of caving in on myself, where I constantly beat myself up over the fact that I wasn't doing the things that needed to be done. And I really had to hit that rock bottom moment. I hit it right after I got divorced. And, you know, emotionally, I was broken. And I was on my own for the first time. And I really started to see, like, I fell apart in a lot of things that I wasn't happy with. And I went on a search to kind of dig out of it. I call that, like, my Netflix and tissues era, because I really wasn't doing anything else but showing up for work, loving my kids. That wasn't the problem. But the house got cleaned the day that they were coming home, you know, because I didn't want them to know how bad I was. So I put on this fake persona that everybody else thought I had it together, and I really didn't. I just got tired of on Friday ordering a pizza and some cookie dough and not getting out of bed until Sunday at 2, and then hiding all of my mess and like pulling myself together right before the kids arrived. And when I hit that rock bottom, I was like, there's a better way and I'm going to find it. I started Googling, like, cleaning routines. I never in my life thought to search the internet for something like that. But I found some different routines to try, and I failed them a couple of times. But every time I would fail them, something would stick. And so every single time, I would backslide, but not quite as bad.
0: One thing that stuck for Terry that became a turning point for her was making her bed.
1: My bed was one of the first things that when I realized how quick and easy it was to just make my bed, I was so proud of myself. You know, it's kind of like the first time I drove in a big city. My ex-husband had always said it was so hard and I couldn't do it. And my first interview after divorce was in that city. And I had to drive myself all by myself to this big, bad place. And I remember crying when I got there, not because I was nervous over the interview, but because I had just climbed Mount Everest. I got myself there without anybody else's help. And that's how I can do this. And when you finally start to open your eyes to the fact that you're not defective, you just haven't been seeing the things that you can do, it started to shift my focus. And I started looking for other things that I could change and other ways that maybe I could make myself happier in my space.
0: Fast forward several years, and Terry has not only rebuilt her life, but she's devoted her life to helping others care for their homes so they can be happier too. And now we come to the CLEAN acronym that we talked about at the beginning of the episode. We'll start with the letter C, and C stands for clock your time.
1: The biggest mistake was thinking that things took so much longer. I was frozen in that paralysis analysis. I didn't know where to start. Everything was going to take too much time. I didn't have that much time. I was too tired. And so I just never did it. And when I picked up a timer and I realized that making my bed actually took 2.5 minutes. In my mind, I thought it was going to take 30 minutes. In my mind, it was, I don't have time in the morning. I need to just get out of the house. And 2.5 minutes really was like, Terry, come on, you brush your teeth that long. Like, you can do this.
2: Yeah.
1: And so when I started, instead of making an excuse to really set the timer to it, be really truthful with myself. How long does this take? And then when you can't excuse it anymore, you have to do it. So now it's a non-negotiable. A bed is made every day. And I have to tell you, every time I walk past my bedroom, it's like a little pat on the back. I smile to myself like, wow, look at what I did this morning. Plus, if you've ever read Atomic Habits, that first thing in the day, having a win, something that you can check off. And that is one of my things. In 2.5 minutes, I get to start my day on a positive note. And it really starts to pivot your mindset and change you. And so when I really started to see that, then I was like, oh, well, I can take this and let's see what else can I do. For example, when I'm cooking, you know, you're boiling pasta. That's enough time to go through your mail. You're waiting for water to boil. What else are you going to do? You're not going to go sit down and start watching TV because there's not enough time to really have a good time. Don't scroll your phone. Go through your mail. Trade out these little things. And when you use a timer, you start to realize these are 5-minute tasks or 2-minute tasks. And so you start to be able to swap things in and out to take advantage of these little pieces of time that you actually do have instead of trying to find big chunks of time that you don't have.
0: Terry's first idea for a cleaner home, it's the letter C, and it stands for clock your time. Things really don't take as long as we might think. And just for fun, after talking to Terry, I started timing how long all the chores took me to do around the house. Here's just a sampling of things that I could do in under 2 minutes. Wipe down the counters, dust the living room, take out the garbage, rotate a load of laundry. Combined all of those, and I still haven't even filled 10 minutes. And I don't know about you, but I spend about 10 minutes a day just deciding what to watch on Netflix. Okay, more than 10. So the letter C reminds us to clock our time. L is her next idea, and it stands for let it go.
1: After the second or third move, it's like, why am I keeping the name badge from a conference that I went to 3 years ago? And I'm sure that in my mind, I was going to use it for something. But now I'm like, nope, let it go, let it go. I don't need this. And as I've kind of gotten to that point, it's really helped me see that if I don't have a place for it in my house, then it probably isn't important. So if it's being shoved in a closet and I couldn't find it in 5 minutes if I was looking for it, then it's not that important anyways. Now, there's grayness in that because of sentimental items and things that don't belong to you, but I'm going to speak some truth that a lot of people don't agree with, but it is not my job to be a storage unit for every toy and everything that every other person in my family has ever touched. If it doesn't have a real, true, actual loving memory attached to it, then I need to let it go. In my family, they held on to everything. And instead of holding on to everything, I'm now being very careful about one or two things from people who leave me that really represent them as a person. Those are the things I'm going to hold on to, and I'm going to display them. They don't get thrown in a bin in my closet or my attic or my basement. It's really hard because clutter is emotional.
0: Yes.
1: It is traumatic. Mm-hmm. There are

0: being able to let go of it. When I go in my closet, I'm looking through things and I'm having a hard time finding what I'm looking for, then that's a key indicator that I probably have things in there that I need to get rid of because I don't need this much stuff. And I have been known to buy things that are cheap because I can't afford nice things. And then down the road, when I can replace it with nice things, I don't actually let go of the cheap thing. And so just kind of that awareness of replacing things means you have to let go of things, mm-hmm. not relocate them to a closet or a bin or a basket. So how many plastic bowls do you actually need? If you don't love the ones you have and you buy new ones, that means you need to let go of the other ones and not keep the lids that you don't have a bowl to anymore. You know, yes. We're all guilty of that. Yeah. Straws to cups that I don't know where the cups are. It's a constant battle. But as long as you just face it a little at a time, I think we're all good.
1: Letting go of stuff, especially the lids and clothes and crap we don't really need, is a huge step in just being able to breathe in your space. And I like Terry's rule of thumb that if you don't have a place for it, or it takes more than a few minutes to find, then that's a good sign that it is time to let it go. But letting go is more than just about getting rid of stuff. It's also about getting rid of perfectionism and battles that aren't worth fighting.
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0: I don't let the perfectionism stop me from making progress. I still have days, but, you know, I'm pretty proud of the fact that I can open my door at any time on any day and be okay with someone coming in. And you and I probably know 1,000 people who would panic if their pastor knocked on the door to come in, say hi. You know, and I don't feel that way anymore. You can come over. You can spend the night. I've got clean sheets on the bed. Like, I'm prepared for whatever. And it's not because I'm perfect. No, but I do a little bit all the time. Perfectionism really makes us have so much more work. Do you really care if every onesie is folded? I mean, don't waste your time when you've got a baby at home folding those little onesies. Just throw them in the drawer. It's fine. Babies don't care. They're going to sleep and snuggle on them anyways. Pick your battles a little bit better than that.
1: L is for let it go. Toss or donate the unemotional stuff. Get rid of the things that don't fit or are missing lids. If it doesn't have a place or it's hard to find, it's probably time to say so long. And finally, let the perfectionism go. You don't need to fight every battle. And let me tell you that one of the things that I've learned not to fight, and that's folding dish towels and rags. Just put them in the drawer. Putting away laundry, am I right? Folding it perfectly or, you know, even at all is just not worth my time or sanity. Terry's next idea for a clean home is the letter E for easy. And making things as easy as possible on ourselves starts with the right tools.
0: Invest in tools that make life easier. So I'm a little bit loyal to certain things, but I have to tell you, I have fought with a Kirby vacuum cleaner for like 25 years. Those things are heavy. They are not fun to lug around. And when you have a two-story house, I mean, I never had to go to the gym because I was lifting weights every time I vacuumed, which meant that I did not vacuum very much. I hated that thing. And finally, I

0: asked for, and I never thought I would do this, but I asked for a Dyson for Christmas because it was too expensive for me to justify it. And so I saved up some money and then I asked my family members, look, don't ever buy me things I don't ask for, but when I ask for it, then it's a good gift. So I got a Dyson like 2 years ago. It was exactly what I wanted. And I love that stinking thing because it is light. It does such a good job. And I'm disgusted by my house every time I vacuum, but it feels so good to see the progress. I can see it. So that's my number one favorite thing. And it's embarrassing that I prefer that over my car. Over any other thing that I own, I love my vacuum cleaner. I got a feather duster. I thought it was the most ridiculous thing ever. Like, who am I pretending to be? Some French maid, right? But let me tell you, you can run through your house in about a minute and a half and feather dust the entire thing, and that will keep things from piling up. I'm 5'1½". I have a deep sunken tub that I cannot reach the other side of without crawling into it. So I got one of those electric scrubbers. I have one that works and I love it. I have one that my husband bought me that's like a weed whacker that actually breaks me. Like when I turn it on, it shoves me across the room instead of cleaning the dirt. It just knocks me around. So you have to invest in what works for you.
1: Making life easy on ourselves starts with the right tools. And that doesn't mean you need to invest in every product that people try to sell you. Just buy what works for you. In the Clark household, we love a good spinning mop and an old-fashioned 409 to cut grease. But maybe you're a dustbuster and squeegee house. I mean, that's great too, as long as it works for you. Another way to make cleaning easier is to cut corners where they don't matter.
0: You can cut corners on so many things. Make it simple. You know, simplify things. Use baskets. My makeup doesn't get like really organized. I have a basket. As long as it gets thrown in the basket, it's put away because the basket doesn't look like a mess. Yeah. As long as it hits the basket.
2: I think that's so wise. My big problem was my bathroom. And I would look at the counter and I think, oh, this is so gross. I'm going to have to like wipe this down on Saturday, my big cleaning day. And then it dawned on me one night, if I just keep the cleaner in my bathroom and a rag in my bathroom, as soon as I see it and go, oh, that's gross, I can spray it and wipe it down, and then I don't have to think about it. And it literally takes 1 minute. And then it's out of my head. You can just actually just do it, and then it's done.
0: Just do it.
2: 1 minute.
0: I'm even lazier than that. I've got a hand towel right there. After I get done brushing my teeth, there's always the little splatters on the counter. I just grab the hand towel wipe. It's good enough until I get in here to clean, and it really makes a big difference.
1: E is for easy. That means investing in tools that make cleaning easier and using systems that make life bearable, whether it's throwing stuff in baskets or having a hand towel and spray bottle under the sink at the ready. The system doesn't really matter as long as it meets your needs and keeps the chaos at bay. Now, Terry's fourth idea for cleaning is the letter A, and that stands for adapt systems to your needs. This has been a very personal struggle for Terry. Terry has ADHD, and as you may know, if you listen to our episode on ADHD, feeling overwhelmed by tasks and not knowing where to begin is a hallmark of the disorder. ADHD doesn't mean you can't clean, but it does mean that you do need a system that will break a task into more manageable parts. This is what it looks like for Terry.
0: For me, my ADHD really truly works when I have a set system. Every morning I have 5 tasks. Every night I have 5 tasks. Those tasks don't change. They're on remote control. I don't have to think about them. They're autopilot. And when I read The Atomic Habits, I realized that the reason why that works for me is because my brain is all chaotic anyways. And if I have to remember to do something, I have a very hard time with that. But because it's now become autopilot, I no longer think about it. It's like making my bed. I don't consider it a chore because it's just part of my everyday. I've never considered brushing my teeth to be an issue because that was instilled at me at birth and that's just part of who I am, you know, when I get up. And by making these things the non-negotiable 5 tasks, and I do them in the same order every day, they don't take very long and I'm done, I don't think about them and life is easier. So I think that if you're the type that needs that really strict structure, don't make it like a 50 list task. Make it, there's 5 things that take 15 minutes. And that's what I do every morning. one of my big takeaways is if something isn't working for you, don't beat yourself up because it doesn't fit you. Make it fit you. So if you try something and it just doesn't work in whatever day or time that they're telling you to do it, change it. It is your life and your home. And there's no one that's going to write a plan that's perfect for you except you.
1: A is for adapt your systems so they work for you, especially if you have ADHD. I love Terry's suggestion of having a mini cleaning routine in the morning and another at bedtime that can become so ingrained that they become second nature and they don't take any thought work at all. That's a game changer if you have ADHD, but it's also a great practice even if you don't. Terry's final idea regarding cleaning may be my favorite, and that is N for new mindset.
0: I think that the main thing is that when you slow down and you take care of your home, you put on the right mindset of like, there's a reason that there's a mess, and it's because my home is full of people. I have family. I have friends. I've invited them in. We're healthy. We're eating. You know, all of these things are blessings. I think that you have to really start with humbling your heart. You know, it's not a punishment to do laundry or to do dishes, or to cook a meal. These are not punishments. You don't have to be a perfect homemaker, but you're feeding your family, and the priority needs to be on the moments that you're having with them. And the reason that I clean is so that I can spend as much time doing what I want to do with the people who I love and who are such a blessing in my life. And I've walked through while I'm scrubbing something and I'm like griping and I'm like, oh, this is disgusting. You know, I'm cleaning a drain out. That's the worst. And then I really have to check myself and be like, you know what? Praise God, I'm able to do this because I love my family and I want our home to be as nice as I can, because when they get home from school and work, I want us to hang out. I want us to have friends over. I want us to do all these fun things. And I don't want to be embarrassed, and I don't want them to have negative attitudes about it. So it really helps me check myself as I'm going through. And I think that as you do things, God kind of gives you that sense of purpose and a sense of peace, and you see value in it. You know, it's a perspective thing. And I think God really will open your eyes when you just pray over it and say, Lord, put me in the right headspace for this and make me thankful that I'm here.
1: What Terry said was a gut check for me. I mean, I don't love doing laundry or washing piles of dishes, and I definitely don't love cleaning dog hair off my furniture. But those are the footprints of things that I love. My kids, my golden doodle Gus, and a life of abundance. God has given me so much, and focusing on that as I take care of those things can make cleaning less of a burden and more of a blessing. Another mindset Terry says we can adopt is realizing that there are different seasons in life.
0: I think you also have to remember there are seasons to life. And so if you're a new mom and you've got a 1 month old, your amount of effort that you can put into something is going to be different than someone like me or you, that we've got grown kids and they probably go to school and they go to work and, you know, they can manage certain things on their own. So just have grace with yourself, because I wasn't great at certain things at certain times. And it's a seasonality thing. And now I'm very thankful for the messes that the grandbabies make. And this past Christmas, I found myself doing things and I was like, do I actually want to cook cookies from scratch? Like, who am I? This is not who I am. But it's a different season, and now I look forward to seeing them help and all these things. So as a younger mom, don't look at other people and think that you're not doing all that you should, because that is just setting yourself up for failure. If you're listening and thinking, yep, this sounds just like me, know that you're not the only one, my friend. Like, it is completely doable. And it's okay if you don't have it all together, because honestly, most of us don't, but we keep showing up, and that's what counts.
1: We keep showing up, and that's what counts. And if ever there were an important mindset to have, that is it. N is for new mindset. I'm so grateful for Terry's real hard-won advice. She's learned it in the trenches, and I love that she's real. Because of that, I'm keeping this clean method close. C, clock your time when doing tasks. Things take less time than you think. L, let stuff go, including perfectionism. E, easy peasy. Use systems and tools that make things easier on yourself, not harder. A, adopt routines that work with your brain, especially if you have ADHD. And finally, N, new mindsets of gratitude and patience can flip the way we see cleaning by 180 degrees. Like Terry says, cleaning our homes is not a punishment. How great is it when our homes are filled with people and food and evidence of life? I don't have to love cleaning to value cleaning. I mean, people with clean homes don't necessarily love cleaning. They've just figured out a system that works for them. So waiting for the motivation to clean or learning to love cleaning isn't the objective. It's about finding your systems and doing them efficiently so that you can save your life energy for things that matter more. You know, looking back, I do feel a little guilty that when it was my turn to clean the bathroom that I just left a waft of Lysol in the air and called a good. I mean, I could have helped my dad and mom as they scrubbed the kitchen a little more or asked them how to clean out the refrigerator. I might have picked up on their systems better. That felt good to get that off my chest. But really, my situation at home is different than their situation at home. And that's part of why Terry's advice is so good, because she advocates for using systems and tools that work for you, whoever you are, wherever you are. You're listening to The Lisa Show. We'll be right back.
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2: And welcome to the Council of Moms. I'm Lisa Valentine Clark. I'm the mother of five. I'm a solo parent. Four of my kids have left home. One's still at home. We both look at each other like, now what? And I don't have an answer for that. But I like being a mom a lot. So much so that I really want to find out what the grandma experience will be like. I feel like it will take a lot of the best parts of motherhood. But I don't know. Because I'm not so one yet. Fun. But anyway, that's how much I like motherhood. I love it. And I'm glad that you're here, the Council of Moms, where people listen and respond the first time you ask. So that's a delight.
10: I like that. That's right? A good one. Yes.
2: The Council of Moms, if we can save just one person from packing a banana in their child's lunchbox, it will have been worth it. Oh, don't do it. Gosh. It's not worth it. They won't eat it. It'll turn brown and gross. They won't ever.
11: It stays there.
2: And it stays there. And as always, the Council of Moms, made with real moms. Boy, we've got the realest moms you'll ever meet. Here to introduce themselves are our three moms.
10: Okay. Hi, I'm Lindsay Clark. I'm the mom of seven children. My oldest is 22. My youngest is 9. I'm a stay-at-home mom, which is a lot of work, and I love to dance. That's something you might need to know about me.
2: Yeah.
10: Right?
2: Ooh. Yeah, 100%. I need to know.
10: I know you.
12: I'm Whitney Call. I'm the mom of three young boys, 9, 8, and 7, basically. And I'm a comedian, which is necessary for being a mom.
10: This comes in handy.
12: Yes. Comes in handy.
13: Love that. Lopa. My name's Ruth. I'm a mom of 4, 12, 10, 8, and 6, almost 7. Those last two, whew, too close. And I'm here. I love it.
2: Thank you for being here. Yeah, congratulations to everybody. Woo. To do all the things necessary to be here. This is true.
10: We're here.
2: Well, our question today has to do with information. So lean in. Ooh. My kids have finally reached the age where they're becoming aware of conversations around them. And it's brought up some new things between me and my spouse, mainly what or how much we should filter. I was raised in a household where my parents never fought in front of the kids. Any disagreement, however minor, happened behind closed doors. They would literally leave the room. My husband was raised in the opposite situation. Mom and dad would work it out at the dinner table. We laugh about how different our families are, but we're also not sure what our approach should be. It seems like there are pros and cons to letting your kids behind the scenes in your relationship. I want them to have a good model for communication. I don't want to traumatize them. What has worked for you? How do you decide what to share?
10: Great question. I love that one.
2: It's such a good question.
11: Yeah.
2: What do you think?
13: Let's just put it out there that we've already traumatized them.
10: For sure.
13: Already happened.
10: It's a good point.
13: Yeah. Yep. We don't have control over what story they're going to tell about their growing up experiences. Yep. So, we can let go of that one.
2: And I just think it's so funny that, like, she even says, like, any disagreements happen behind closed doors. And I'm like, but you knew they were having the disagreement, right?
12: You knew it.
2: Yeah. Like, we think we can hide so much from our kids, but they see and perceive a lot more. My older kids, they're like, oh, we know you guys didn't, you know, agree on this. And I'd be like, what are you talking about? But they can tell.
10: They can. They can totally map that. And I personally think I grew up in a house where I don't think I ever saw my parents argue. But my husband, he did. And I have no problem arguing in front of my kids, but we have a healthy, good marriage. So I think any normal behavior needs to be modeled in front of our kids. I think it's totally fine. And I think, obviously, if it's a marriage where things are rocky and scary, I don't think that should be in front of the kids.
2: Like screaming and hitting below the belt, you mean? Stuff like that? Mm-hmm.
10: Yeah. Exactly. No, I'm not talking that. I'm talking arguments, disagreements, normal behavior. I think it's totally fine. I think it's fine to see us get mad and disappointed because that's part of life and then work through it. Like, what a gift to see your parents work through it and then like each other and talk. Maybe it's 2 days later. I'm fine with that. If my kids see me giving my husband the silent treatment, fine with it. But they know we love each other and we work through it and we come back. But that's just me personally. And I have a really good marriage. So I feel like that works for us. What do you guys think?
2: Yeah.
12: I feel like my husband and my relationship has been through many ups and downs. And in some of our downs, there's been a big period of time in like early addiction recovery work that my husband and I were working through, where it was really hard to keep a smile all the time around my kids. And they were young, you know, they were real young. And so I think that part of it is developmentally, at what age can they understand, you know, the gray area of we're having a disagreement, but this doesn't mean, you know, X, Y, and Z. Like, at what age can they take different kinds of information? And so I know that at that period of my life, it was no secret that I was having a really hard time. And so sometimes they'd come up to me and say, like, Mom, are you okay? What's going on? And I wouldn't want to just be like, yeah, I'm fine. Because then they would start to feel like, oh, well, my mom's not telling me the truth because I can see things aren't okay.
2: Yeah.
12: And so I would tell them, I'd say, like, you know, I'm just feeling really sad right now. And I'd say, you know, like, there's just some things that, like, Dad and I are working through, and my feelings were really hurt. And I felt like that was about as much as they needed to know. And I think as they get older, we tell a little bit more of our story, but we try to also make sure it's in safe areas that we're communicating it. Not like right after a fight do we say, like, well, here's all the skeletons, kids. It's really more like, okay, like, we're in the car, we're in a good place where they're like interested in learning more about like life. And so let's talk about these things. So I'd say like setting and age are really important factors for me in mm-hmm. how much I tell. Yeah. But I never want to be in a place where I'm outright lying about what's going on with their parents, because they're not stupid. Like you said, yeah. they can pick up on it. And so it's more like little bit at a time, I think, right now.
2: I think that's such an important point to make it age appropriate, right? Like they mm-hmm. don't need to know, like how much do they need to know about any mm-hmm. subject based on their age or their development is a great consideration. And it's funny, like as your kids get older, they want to know all the details, right? Yeah. Like, who are you talking about? What are you talking about? Who is that? Who?
12: Yeah.
2: You know, and keeping that appropriate for their age and respectful is good. And I think you guys all brought up a really important point, which is, can you model for your kids that you can disagree and still love someone? Boy, mm-hmm. wouldn't that be so great if every mom taught, their kids that you can disagree and still love each other, right? Mm-hmm. Like how to, and you're really modeling too, how to disagree on something, you know, at a time where emotions are sort of running high. So it can be used as an opportunity, maybe not every subject and maybe not every disagreement or fight, but certainly some of them, right? So
13: mm-hmm. yeah.
2: I'm curious, like, how do you know what you're like, hey, we need to finish this behind closed doors, or no, let's finish this conversation right now. That's fine. How do you gauge that?
13: And I think that's a really good question. And I think it's, again, considering all the things that Whitney and Lindsay have mentioned, and also just that emotional safety. Cause I think when we're talking mm-hmm. about disagreements, we're talking about, you know, emotions, and some can be high intense emotions that can lead to some emotional unsafety, you mm-hmm. know, depending on how we handle it. I still believe it's important to model that because I have a story where I'm also a therapist, very, very part-time. but I had and it's such a beautiful experience to be able to be with people and on their journey and, you know, trust me to be along with them. But they really struggled in relationships. It was, you know, someone in their 20s. And as we kind of figured out why, you know, what was this challenge? And it was mostly when there was something that would come up in the relationship, that someone they were wanting to date or were dating. And it would just be like, oh, you know, a conflict
2: oh,
13: would arise.
2: Yeah.
13: And it would feel so unsafe, you know, that mm-hmm. they would just end it. They would end the relationship. And we were trying to uncover and dig through, like, why was that? Why would they just end the relationship instead of trying to resolve the conflict uh-huh. you know, together? Mm-hmm. And it was because growing up, they would see mom and dad handle conflict entirely on their own, you know, not mm-hmm. in front of the kids. And it was so interesting, right? I don't think that those parents intended for that to happen, you know, to their child, but it can, right? Because we're modeling mm-hmm. kind of relationship. When I think about how I do my own relationship, it's also how it was modeled for me too, right?
2: Yeah.
13: So mm-hmm. we're all learning, but I think it comes to, again, that emotional safety. Is this a topic that is age appropriate, that can be handled in a way that is still safe for kids? And can we, you know, come to an agreement or resolve it? Or is this something more serious or more that I'm still figuring out my emotional safety with the conflict? And if mm-hmm. I, the adult, am still figuring it out, probably not best to bring that to the table with
2: oh,
13: modeling
2: yeah.
13: for my kids.
2: I appreciate you like sharing your experience as a therapist in this and like what that can be, you know, misinterpreted as we try to shield our kids with the best of intentions from things that it does have unintended consequences. That's mm-hmm. so interesting to me. I remember when my kids were little and they came home and they were like, which political party are we? Are we this or that or this or the other? And my husband and I just looked at each other because we were two different political parties at that time. And we were like, okay, let's. And I think you could see that they were shocked that we didn't think the same things on all things. But looking back, I'm so proud of the conversation that we had, because we spoke respectfully about it to each other and in front of our kids, of like, well, I value this and I like this because of that. And your father values this and likes this because of that. And neither is perfect in this. And it gave a fuller conversation than just like, what does our family think on this? And I think that can be applied to a lot of different things too.
10: Yeah.
2: And I think you can tease about certain things. There's certain things that my late husband believed in at conspiracy theories that I did not. And so we could tease each other about, I'm like, well, your father thinks this, but I know this or whatever. And our kids were like, yeah, we actually don't want to know why you guys disagree on that. We think you're both weird, you know? And so, but I like the idea of normalizing that you don't have to be the same person to be in a healthy marriage. And in fact, like just pretending like you both believe the same things, I think is disingenuous. And I don't think that is a healthy relationship. And so giving them that expectation, I think is, you know, that helpful. And as they're looking for a partner of like, well, what do you need to have in common? Well, values, right? And life kind of like overall, you know, values to what's important and what you feel is true and the kind of life you want to live to build a life together. Like those things are important to have similarities, but not all the things that we think that you have to, you know, be similar on. And the way that we react to each other is modeling how you resolve that or how you live with it or what it means, you know, whether it's funny or whether it's serious or whether it's respectful or whether it's disrespectful, they can tell.
12: I like bringing in low stakes opportunities for disagreement, because even just your kids getting used to their parents not always being, you know, one blob, I think is really healthy. And if it's in a way where it's like they can clearly tell, you know, the family isn't going to break apart over this, it's low, I think there are lots of things like that that we could organically bring up on our own in front of our kids just to like show them like, and we're all okay. Like we get along okay because we know how to handle it.
10: Right. And just normalize it. I think my family, we run more sensitive. I'm more sensitive. We all are, actually. Mm. And I've noticed that that's been really good for us to be able to say, like, cause I'll hear my kids sometimes say like, oh, I don't want to talk to them about this because it will just ruin the whole day. We'll ruin the whole weekend. It will ruin our whole trip. Right. Like, and it's like, no, it doesn't have to. Like you can talk through it. It's just an argument. It's just a disagreement. This is how, like, there are some ways to teach our kids how to have an argument and a disagreement.
2: Yeah.
10: And there's nothing more beautiful than disagreeing, like in a respectful, mature way. And so I'm not always that way when I'm fighting with my husband. And that's kind of when I know to like, we need to like go on a drive and talk. But if we can just listen to each other and we can say, why do you think that? And that's weird. And it's not like, oh no, this is bad. It's like, no, it's not bad. This didn't ruin our night. This little fight actually didn't ruin our night. Like we're fine. Yeah. I think that's really healthy for me. It's been healthy for me. And I think it's helping my kids to be like, it's not that big of a deal. It doesn't have to be a big deal. And even if we don't resolve it tonight, we can be mature enough to grow up a little bit and be like, I still want to hang out with you tonight.
2: Yeah.
10: Like my husband. And it's not like a weird thing. It's like, I still want to talk and laugh, but we are going to visit this later and we're going to talk through it.
2: Yeah.
10: It's just a more mature way of like self-improving and growing up, which I am really striving to do. And it's not perfect, but I want my kids to do better than I've done for sure.
13: Well, and I'll say, while I know that low stakes, you know, I try to do that too. I know many opportunities when the high stakes come out because the emotions get, you know, are at the front seat and we just go at it, right? I'm like, totally. This was probably what I didn't want to have it come out of the bag. And it's happened.
2: So when that happens, Ruth, how do you recover? Like, what do you get? What's the conversation after you're like, ugh, that probably wasn't the best?
13: Yeah. And if you think about those higher stakes, you're really not liking each other at the moment. You know, you need time, you know, time apart, whatever. And the kids were there through it all. I just let the kids know I need a moment. I'll be back. Because I know I don't want to speak ill of my spouse. I'm not in the right mindset. You know, I need to calm down. I need to regulate my emotions first. But I let them know, like, and I hope that they can see that, you know what, sometimes we do maybe show them, you know, conflict that or whatever it is that we weren't intended to. But I can model that we can regulate our emotions and then come back to it. And then I will. I'll come back to them just to check in on them, especially again, if there was, I'm the more intense. I just can't stop myself sometimes. And so I'll talk to them and say, you know, how are you? We did, you know, and just kind of age appropriately explain what happened and still with the understanding that Dad and I are still on the same team. You know, we're just working through things.
10: And just being honest,
13: maybe a little scary in the moment. And sometimes they're like, oh, Mom, you know, that made me feel a certain way. And we'll talk about it. Right. But I just wanted to say repair can still happen when those types of situations do come out, you know, because we are human and that there's still learning opportunities there.
2: I wonder how this conversation changes if you are co-parenting with someone that you're not married to anymore, you know, a divorce or like for in my, you know, in my case, my husband has passed away. And so like my older kids saw that interaction a lot more obviously than my younger kids who didn't really see that or have that kind of experience. And I wonder then what kind of like arguments and disagreements, even just like with kids or other adults, affects our kids. Do you think that it just transfers over? Do you think that all kids are just watching their parents or that it has a different application?
12: I hope it does because we have one kid who is super sensitive, hot, like very easily emotionally dysregulated right now. And man, I mean, for like basically his whole childhood has been very sensitive. And so if he's in like a low phase, man, like anything can set him off. And it's been, I think honestly, I'm hoping every single day that it's not going to like, you know, just totally negatively impact my kids where they feel like they don't get any attention. But I'm also trying to keep them in the loop, like Ruth said, where, you know, something will happen and often he's frustrated with his brothers. And that is like where a lot of that conflict comes from. So we've had a lot of practice at being able to tell him and his brothers that you are in charge of your emotions. And that I think is the number one thing that I wish I'd been taught when I was a kid, because I don't think anyone had the language for that when I was a kid. But to just understand that if my parents are mad at me, I can, you know, try and look at my behavior, but they are responsible for their anger. I am not responsible for their anger. And similarly, I'm not responsible for my husband's feelings. I'm not responsible. Like, we can still try and be good people and do the best we can in our interactions. But when it comes to, man, this person is just, their emotions are way up here. That's like constantly something we use as a tool for our kids that like, yeah, like he was feeling very angry, wasn't he? And it makes total sense that you would be feeling, you know, nervous or sad or guilty or frustrated. And those are all okay too. So like, while we have someone over here, like trying to help this kid regulate, like, let's work with you and see. I mean, I'm talking about like on a good day when I'm parenting 10 out of 10, that's how we work it out. But I do feel like, man, I hope they're getting practice with this because it happens so much that I would imagine there's no way you wouldn't like carry some of that with you. Hopefully the positive.
2: Definitely. Yeah.
10: I just keep thinking about just being honest, right? Like, I think it's good for the kids to see you make a mistake and for me to not argue with my husband in a great way. And then for me to own up to it and just say, I didn't like how I did that. I don't like when I said that. I'm sorry. Yeah, I lost control of my emotions. This is what happens. Like, if we can just talk through things, I think that is helpful. Not making mistakes.
11: Yeah. I mean, right.
10: For heaven's sakes, that's what families are for. We're trying to figure this out and build strong relationships. And that's a hard thing to do, especially if we're just trying to pretend that everything's okay, because it's not. It's not even close to okay. It's a mess. Families are messes, I think. But it's beautiful if we can just kind of laugh about it and be like, I did a really bad job with that fight. I'm sorry you guys had to hear that. I lost my temper. Did anything bother you? It bothered me. That's not what I want to do. That's not who I want to be. But when I'm tired and when the house is a mess and when, you know, maybe not to excuse it, but this is what happens, is we can lose our temper. And maybe it's a teaching moment, but hopefully it helps us all when we lose our temper to have some grace and compassion for each other.
2: Yeah, definitely. Grace and compassion. I like that.
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20: BBC News with Sue Montgomery. The Israeli Prime Minister has condemned settlers who again attacked a Palestinian village in the occupied West Bank. Benjamin Netanyahu called them rioters who harmed Israel's standing in the world. He said they would be arrested. Katie Watson reports from Jerusalem.
21: There's been unified condemnation of the violence in the occupied West Bank, rare criticism that was prompted after dozens of settlers attacked the village of Kusra before the military was called to remove them. Foreign journalists were also injured by masked settlers in an attack in the town of Jalud. Benjamin Netanyahu called the settlers a handful of rioters who are violating the law. The president, Isaac Herzog, said it was a stain on the face of Israel. The number of Israeli settlements and outposts has escalated in recent years, most notably since Hamas attacked Israel in October 2023.
20: Nepal's foreign minister has called on the world to do more to tackle climate change as the search continues for survivors of this week's catastrophic flash floods. Shishir Kanal said Nepal was one of the lowest emitters of greenhouse gases, but was one of global warming's biggest victims. Nearly 700 bodies have been recovered so far, and about 3,000 people are still missing following Wednesday's glacier collapse on the border with Tibet. Ramu Karel is a Nepalese emergency response expert.
0: We really have to stay two steps ahead of what's about to come. How long people are displaced? Is there water and sanitation? These are the things that are going to affect mortality of people. So I think those are really the major concerns that we are thinking of as we stay ahead of what's to come.
20: President Zelensky has ordered an investigation after a Russian airstrike detonated munitions in a warehouse near a residential area outside Ukraine's capital, killing 37 people. Dozens were injured in a series of blasts which lasted for hours in a village just west of Kyiv. More than 100 houses were damaged and 400 families were evacuated. Mr. Zelensky gave his reaction in a video message.
11: It's a horrific situation, and the negligence of those who stored explosives right next to people is appalling. There is extensive damage. The community leader died while assisting with the rescue operation. My condolences go out to all the families and loved ones.
20: Pakistan's Prime Minister Shahbaz Sharif has ordered the suspension of 8 senior hospital officials in Islamabad after 14 newborn babies were burned to death in a fire in a maternity ward. The Prime Minister's office said an investigation had found serious safety lapses, including the absence of a fire alarm and sprinkler system. World News from the BBC.
22: So I think if you or your family can align the interests and gifts and talents that you have with the needs of an organization and do it for a little longer than just a Saturday afternoon, the impact of that can be tremendous.

0: Welcome to The Lisa Show, where we take a good look at life. Welcome to The Lisa Show. You know, I hate to brag, but this is one of those days. In the spirit of spring cleaning, better late than never, I finally went through that box of random wires and cables that's been sitting in my basement, including technology that existed before some of my kids did. I'm actually being very literal. So that's what I'm proud of today. So if you're throwing anything out for spring cleaning that you are proud of, please comment on social media or message me. I really want to hear about it. Speaking of chores, I just want to say a hello to one of our Instagram followers, Deanne, and she commented about how when she was a kid, she loved crossing off the chores on the list her mom made for Saturday morning chores, and there was one for each kid. She felt like it was a great accomplishment, and the person who got up earliest and got ready for the day, made their bed, got to choose the chore first. I love that idea, Deanne. How fun, you know, to have this great memory of kids and parents doing their chores together. I'm a sucker for a good system, right? So I love a system. Thank you for sharing your experience. Thanks for commenting on the show. Remember, we love our followers. We read every single one of your comments. Okay, diving in. This season on The Lisa Show, we've been talking about doing good better. And today we're talking about how we involve our kids in social impact so that they can be forces for good in the world. Now, we know we got to start them young. So what does that look like? Now, maybe this is just me, but in approaching this topic of teaching kids to love and help their neighbor, there are a few images that come to mind. Grand gestures like taking a big trip to go volunteer or giving up a Christmas. I don't know. You know, you've seen those heartwarming stories. You get it. They're all over social media. They donated all their toys, or they biked across the country and raised awareness, or, you know, whatever. Like really amazing things that some families are out there doing, and I commend them. I want to be one of them. Let me tell you about a memorable experience I had in my own home trying to attempt something of that scale or as close as I could. And please don't hate me for this, but I'm going to cue some Christmas music here just to set the scene. I found myself, like a lot of mothers, in a place where I wanted Christmas to mean something. I wanted this year to be something special, something that brought our family together and really invoked the Christmas spirit. So, of course, I had to ask my friends what I should do. And my friend was telling me about how, for their Christmas, they were all giving up presents to each other and gifts to family and friends in order to save money to go on this trip to dig wells in South America. And they were super excited. They told us all about the detail and how meaningful it can be and how the organization has totally been vetted. And it just sounded wonderful. I got really caught up in the idea that this could really bring our family together and really inspire the true meaning of Christmas, where you're not just thinking about yourself, but you're thinking about what you can do for others and bring the family closer together. I mean, win-win. I was so excited that I casually brought up this idea at dinner one night. Now, my kids were a little younger than my friend's kids at the time, and my three oldest were like, oh, yeah, that sounds really cool. Sure, you know, no big deal. They, to be fair, probably thought I'd forget about it in a few weeks. But my two youngest kids, who were quite younger, were visibly nervous. And I remember my son, Hugh, going, hey, everybody, hang on. Just let's think about this. So does that mean no presidents? He wanted us to stop and reconsider this idea that would ruin his idyllic idea of what a childhood Christmas is, right? Waking up in your own home and rushing down to see all the presents under the tree. He was really, really nervous and told us all to think about what we were doing. And it was so visible that the older kids started to tease him because, you know, he showed some weakness, right? So they said to him, oh, you just worried about your Legos? You're more worried about your Legos than you are about people who need our help. And he was like, that's not what I'm saying. I'm saying, can't we help other people and still have Christmas? Suffice to say, things didn't go as I had planned when I had first presented this idea. Like, how about we do everything different on this special, most magical day? And my kids were like, Wait a second. Let's rethink that. Well, we didn't take a trip to South America to dig wells that Christmas. And when I was sort of lamenting the fact that, well, my kids aren't super interested in that to my friend, she said, well, to be fair, my kids wouldn't have agreed to this when they were your kids' age either. This is something now that we can do when they're older. And that made more sense to me, but I still felt like it was pretty funny. We always still tease my son of like, don't worry, you're getting your Legos. It's going to be fine. I don't think that you always have to have an all or nothing view. So how do we get our kids involved in service and social impact? And I promise you, in this episode, there will be something for every parent. Even if your family is in crisis mode, even if you have no time to spare, or if taking on some big project as a family sounds laughable. So let me take you back to the Food and Care Coalition, a homeless resource center in my community that we featured a few times this season. I became familiar with the Food and Care through volunteering, and I've been there a few times with my family and my church youth group, you know, just helping make meals, chopping vegetables, stuff like that. And that's how I got to know Ken Larson, the chef at Food and Care. And when I say chef, I mean it. I mean, he was working at a fancy local restaurant before he came to Food and Care. And Ken is not just reheating frozen food for clients he serves. I do remember very vividly once when I volunteered there, he politely corrected the way I was chopping onions because they needed to be smaller. He has standards. I respect that. And when Ken let me interview him for this series, I got to learn more about what brought Ken to Food and Care and why he has such a personal connection to this place.
1: My mom was a single mom with 9 kids. She's an immigrant from England. My dad was abusive, so the state came in and told my mom she had to separate from my dad or they were going to take the kids away. So money was tight when we were kids, so I ate at places like this when I was a kid. And then later I got into cooking. I really enjoyed cooking when I interviewed over here. I looked at it a way of trying to give back to the people that helped me when I was younger. But now I've been here, it'll be 17 years in September. So that's why I feel like, especially with the youth, I feel like I really connect with the kids in the dining room just because I was there. You know, I know what they're feeling like when they're eating there and like embarrassed, like one of my friends gonna see me and stuff. So I know how those feelings feel. But even though I had those feelings, the volunteers did such a great job of making me feel like I was important and I was special that I wanted to give that to people coming here.
0: Ken's life experiences motivate him to care deeply about his work and the individual well-being of the clients at Food and Care. And his experiences being on both sides of service have given him a clear philosophy about the people he is serving.
1: I always tell people, like, life's hard, so if it makes it a lot easier if we work together. So I don't care where you're from. I don't care what language you speak, what gender you are. I want to make your life easier, which I think makes you feel good and it brings everybody up, you know. I feel like we all have our things that make us special. And so I think, like, what makes you different? What makes you special? I mean, my mom wasn't a bad person. She just was dealt a bad hand and she did the best she could. And so I've really tried to give people the benefit of the doubt when they come here, like want to reach out and say, get to know their story and why they're struggling. I can get to know and I can maybe learn something from you to help me be a better person.
0: What creates a person like Ken, a compassionate guy who is using his unique skills to lift his fellow humans? I think we all want our kids to grow up and be like that. But Ken's mom didn't take him on a big service trip to dig wells or build orphanages. You know, a stereotypical grand gesture. She couldn't. That wasn't in the cards. Instead, Ken became interested in giving back because of his own personal experiences, because he had seen firsthand what it was like to need the help of others, and because he wanted to use his skills to give back. And I think this illustrates something important. All of our kids have their own interests and their own experiences. And those interests and experiences will play a huge role in shaping the way that they participate in social impact. For example, seeing their dad in a wheelchair was not something I had planned for my kids, I can promise you that. But it happened, and it has forever shaped what they care about. And now my kids are always going to pay attention to people in wheelchairs, and the needs of people in wheelchairs are always going to matter to them. My point is that for compassionate people, their whole life experience teaches them what causes they'll care about. So our job isn't to tell our kids what issues they ought to care about, so much as to show them the importance of compassion and the skills they need to really make a difference. With that said, I've identified three ways that we can teach our kids that lifting our fellow humans through social impact really matters. Our first piece of advice is about leveraging our children's own interests. And it comes from Bethany Brady Spalding, who we also heard from in episode 2. She's a mom in Virginia who has worked on public health and education initiatives around the world. I asked her how she involves her kids in social impact.
2: I think they find their own unique gifts and their own interests. And, you know, as a mom, I do a lot of work. I coordinate our community outreach for my church. And so I'm always finding ways for young people to get involved. But I think the best way to do it is when it's something that your child or other children really like and really jive with. Right? I mean, just one example, my middle daughter is like a fashionista. She's really, I am not, but she is. And she, you know, just loves all things, you know, hip fashion, right? And so helping her find a volunteer opportunity where it's curating clothes for people in need and being really deliberate about using her fashion skills to go through lots of donations and things like that to come up with for families who have been experiencing homelessness or have had domestic violence or other things. But using her love to do something impactful, I think is really important. Like another one of my daughters just loves to teach. She just loves to mentor young people. And so connecting her with a mentoring program for refugee youth in our community. So I think helping kids, not just saying you should do good things, you should do service, you should show up, but I think we can be most successful and set them up for the most joy is we identify their gifts and their unique abilities and find an organization or an opportunity where they really jive.
0: Don't you love how Bethany's daughters participate in social impact in different ways because of their different interests? It kind of reminds me of the social impact roles we talked about in episode 2. Everyone, including our kids, has unique skills and interests, and our kids can use these unique interests in ways that make the world a better place. I especially like this because it makes social impact a little bit more doable and a little less outside our kids' comfort zones. They're able to leverage things they're already good at to help other people. Bethany also told me how she incorporates social impact into her daughter's celebrations and life milestones.
2: Any kind of celebration, whether it's a birthday or a baptism or, you know, when our girls turn 12, we do a women's circle where they raise money for a cause that they care about. And I think it's something that's easy to do and fun. I think that's an easy way to incorporate social impact or kind of caring or community building into our lives, into our children's lives, is along these important milestones of their life, inviting them to choose something they care about and how they can get all their neighbors and family members and people to support it.
0: Once again, the service is based on the needs and wants

0: Yeah, I think always bringing kids along, whether it's to a garden cleanup day or whether it's my husband and I run a prison ministry, and we have a women's prison in our area that that we help women while they're in prison. Actually, tomorrow morning, we get to welcome a woman who's been in prison for 10 and a half years, and we get to be the first people to meet her as she steps out into the world. You know, having our children engage with us in that journey, whether it's helping do some chores to raise some money to help her buy clothes when she comes out of prison. I think with us, with our kids, we are always talking about what we're doing professionally in our other roles with our faith or our school communities. We're always not forcing, but strongly encouraging them to come along for the wild ride and show up and learn and contribute in their own way.
1: Not only does Bethany provide a variety of meaningful opportunities to contribute outside of the home, but she has a very intentional approach to the important conversations that take place in comfortable and familiar settings, like the dinner table.
0: I think, you know, dinner table is a vibrant place to talk about social issues and needs and solutions. You know, we've had a practice of, in our house, showing videos around the dinner table of something inspiring that somebody's doing in the world, like someone who had a great idea just to do something really impactful. And we all find different ones and then discuss it. And not that we always replicate it, but just, you know, be inspired to keep having the energy to do good things in our own community. And so I think with children, like you said, your role models, your examples, you talk about what you're doing, you invite them to participate and to go along with you.
1: 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She's creating a family culture in which lifting and improving their community is a priority. It's just what they do. 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
1: Welcome back to The Lisa Show. Jill Piacentelli, the associate director of the Ballard Center, and another name you may recognize. Remember, I want her to be my best friend. No updates on that, but, you know, stay tuned. Anyway, Jill also told me how her family builds a culture of social impact.
7: There's a difference between service and social impact, right? So if what your family is interested in and what you're interested in for your kids is service experiences, they can be very transformative and they have their value. But if social impact's what you're looking for, it's almost like a family or an individual legacy, right? You're like, what do we really want this family to do together? What kind of impact, what kind of needle do we want this family to move? And if in a family council or even in a quick discussion, if you can take that kind of slight interest in service and say, you know, if our family was really able to make a difference on something that they cared about, what would that thing be? And again, I think kind of pushing the family to counsel on that is already loving the problem a bit more than just engaging in a solution or service work.
1: You may have just heard Jill mention loving the problem, an idea we've been exploring since the very beginning of this series. Jill painted a picture for what falling in love with the problem looks like when you do it together as a family.
7: So an example of this might be that, you know, in my ward right now, there are multiple people who have physical disabilities. Because of my kind of closeness with some of them, I'm starting to realize that the buildings are not super accessible, and the kind of physical infrastructure creates barriers to their social engagement. So if I were to say to my family, like, that's something that's really weighing on me, right?

0: I wonder if, like, in the next year or 10 years, this is something that we could really focus on and fix in this community, right? If we directed some time and attention and resources to fixing this issue, what would that look like? Well, maybe a step one would be this, the thing that you do over the holidays, right? Maybe the first thing we would say is go have a conversation with the people experiencing that. Find out if that's actually an issue. And if it is, what their hopes would be for changing that system. And then you're kind of like, well, who works on this? And how could they use my help? And so if you're having the conversation to say, you know, we're going to work with this organization because we feel like they're solving this problem. So I think if you or your family can align the interests and gifts and talents that you have with the needs of an organization and do it for a little longer than just a Saturday afternoon, the impact of that can be tremendous.
1: For Jill and her family, it's not about a single day's work, which her kids may or may not remember in a few years. It's about choosing a cause that really matters to her family and giving some real thought to the skills they could apply to the cause, and then investing in that cause long term. And if your kids really couldn't care less, which, you know, we've all been there, then creating a family culture of giving back can look like leading through example. As parents, we're showing our kids what it means to be an adult. And of course, a big part of that, for me at least, is being busy. The needs are never ending. There are always 5 million things to juggle and prioritize. And our kids will see from our behavior what our top priorities are. If lifting other people in our community is a priority to us, our kids will think, oh, that matters. And if reaching out to others is something that always seems to fall through the cracks, well, you know, our kids might not prioritize it either. Now, you might be thinking, my family is in survival mode. I want to raise good kids, but we literally don't have the bandwidth to reach out to other people. We're just trying to keep everyone in our family alive. I think we all find ourselves in that situation at one point or another. I know I have. And that's why I want to go back to Ken's story from the Food and Care Coalition for a moment. Because there's something in his story that is kind of magical. Ken's family was living in crisis when he was growing up. They were just trying to get food on the table. But Ken's mother showed the importance of helping other people by receiving help from the people in their community. Service takes two sides, one to give and one to receive. So while we may be working on helping our kids find their causes and showing them how to engage through our examples, there is one more really important thing we can do to raise social impact-minded kids. That's my third tip. Accept the help of other people. If our families never receive help, how do they know how that impact feels? Because when other people reach out to us in our times of need, those are formative experiences. I want you to meet Nathan Hawley. He's a student at Brigham Young University. When he was younger, his parents were in a tough situation and accepted the help of Nathan's grandfather in order to get them through it. Because his parents were willing to accept this help, Nathan's life has been forever changed.
2: So my grandpa was by far the greatest model of service I've ever had. He changed my life. I lived with my grandpa in kind of a unique situation until I was about 8 years old. Both my parents worked late until the night. And so I spent most of the days with my grandpa. He would pick me up from school. I would be there until 10, 11 at night, and my parents would pick me up. Then I'd be fast asleep. And I'd wake up at my grandparents' house the next morning. I spent a lot of time with them. Me and my older sister would spend most of the days with my grandparents. My grandpa was a caregiver. My grandma was diagnosed with Alzheimer's in her late 50s. And by the time I was 2 years old, she was nonverbal. And my grandpa had begun developing Parkinson's in his early 70s, about the same time that she was diagnosed with Alzheimer's. And so he was losing use of the left side of his body. This is at the same time of taking care of me and my sister, who's about 4 years older than me. And he pushed through it. And he did it with such love, such care. It was the most Christ-like example of love I've ever seen, to have this man sacrifice his life for his wife, for his daughter and her husband, and for me and my sister to have this example of a kind, father, grandfather figure here before me. And that example really shined through throughout my life. And later in life, from about age 16 to age 20, I acted as his caretaker. This was after my grandma passed away. And so him and I lived together again until the end of his life. He had lost the use of the right side of his body. And he would have me prepare meals for him, clean his room. And then kind of a bigger task, I helped him sell his home. I ended up remodeling his house and doing a full renovation of the backyard, which had kind of fallen into disarray since my grandmother passed away. And I remember I kept getting praise from, you know, my parents and from neighbors. And it was like, wow, this is such a great thing you're doing. And I didn't know how to take it because I just knew this is something I not only wanted to do, but something I needed to do. To have such a blessing in my life as my grandpa giving up his life for me, I knew I needed to give as much of my life as I could to him. It was just the most fulfilling thing in my life to be able to say I took care of my grandpa until he passed away. And I feel like in any way I could share that love back to him that he had given me, I knew I had to do it, and I loved it, and it was the most fulfilling experience of my life to be able to do that.
1: Nathan's story is so beautiful to me. Here was a teenager who could have been self-absorbed and focused on his own problems, as most teenagers tend to do, but he wasn't. Instead, his experience of receiving service and watching his parents receive service motivated him to pay that service forward, or in this case, back to his grandfather. Nathan is a perfect example of how we can help our kids move in a more compassionate and proactive headspace when it comes to impacting the world for the better. We can serve in front of them, and we can show them how to receive help like Nathan's parents did for him. We create a culture of service in our families by taking care of one another, like Nathan's grandpa took care of his wife with Alzheimer's. And then we let our children's own experiences guide their passions for service. Nathan renovated and sold his grandpa's house because it was deeply important to Nathan himself. He found his passion. All our life experiences teach us what we care about, and our kids will have their own life experiences and interests that inform what they care about. But we can help bridge that gap between caring about something and actually getting involved. We can get our kids involved in social impact work by helping them use their unique interests and skills to help others, by creating a family culture of giving back, and by gratefully receiving help when we need it. In our next episode, we're going to be talking about the incredible ripples of good that can happen when we give and receive good in this world. Trust me, we'll have some inspiring stories for you to hear and share with your kids. In the meantime, I hope you've been able to identify a cause that you and your family want to focus on together. Alongside our families, we can make a real impact on our communities and the world while raising kids who care deeply about others. 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
3: Welcome to the Council of Moms. I'm Lisa Valentine Clark. I'm glad you're here. If you're watching on YouTube, welcome. If you're listening on Spotify or another platform, welcome. We're also on YouTube. You can go ahead and leave us a comment. We'd love to know what you think of the show. We'd also love for you to join the conversation. This is the Council of Moms. It's a safe place. It's a place that you go for validation, no judgment, and also some good ideas or information, because we all know we're all making it up as we go, right? Like, we're doing the best we can. And we need each other. We need that kind of connection and support. And that's why the Council of Moms is here. And today, for today's council, I have
7: Tanya Vistanet.
3: And I'd love to know what your relationship is to motherhood right now, or what kind of mom you are.
7: Okay. I have three daughters who are all married and nine grandchildren, six grandsons, three granddaughters.
3: And you're so lucky.
7: It's awesome. And my relationship to motherhood is still trying to figure it out.
3: That's a reassuring, because I, from the outside looking in, I'm like, oh, you know all of the answers. Teach me.
7: Oh, my word.
3: I wish so I that's did. Good.
7: Yeah.
3: We also have...
8: I'm Brittany Phillips, and my relationship to motherhood right now is I'm actually a mom through different ways. I'm a stepmom, I am an adoptive mom, and I had children biologically as well. And so my kids range from 16 down to 4, and yeah, busy phase of life. So,
3: yeah, definitely.
9: And let's see, where am I at? LaVon Wells, I am the empty nester.
3: Okay.
9: So in the beginning, it was a little bit traumatic for me, but I'm really enjoying life. So this is fun, you know.
3: Yeah, this is
9: took a couple of months.
3: Yeah.
9: Yeah. Right. A couple of months getting used to it, but I love it. And I do have a new grandbaby. Well, she's not that new. She's 4 now. But, you know, the phase I'm in right now is getting out of all the children's way and just letting them live life.
3: Okay.
9: And having, like, an opinion, but stopping myself and just realizing, and it's just freeing me up. And I really love it. And just realizing that they truly have their own answers, and I don't get to get in the way of their experience, because here I am, you know.
3: This is good advice for me to hear, because
9: I'm having mine.
3: I believe it, but like I have to practice it.
9: It's
3: not something that comes like naturally to me.
9: Yeah, I actively practice it.
3: I'll be like, oh, that sounds really great. Have you also thought, maybe you should consider, it's like I can't help myself.
9: If the rule is, if they're not asking me, I'm not offering. And
3: that's
9: it's
3: a good
9: tough
3: rule. That's okay.
9: It's tough, but
3: this is why we
9: asking
3: need the council, though. This I'm not kidding, though. This is one of the reasons why, like, it's so important, because sometimes I have to get it out, but I could get it out to you and say, like, and I know better, and here's why, and here's what I think they should do, and they're going to do, and then you can be with your kids and go, "That's great. Now tell me more about."
9: Yeah.
3: Tell me
9: and
3: more.
9: And it's such a challenge.
3: Yeah.
9: And it's like, oh, well, I'm doing this and I did that and that really didn't work out. No, it fell. And I'm like, oh my gosh, if you just came to me, I could have told you that in the first 30 seconds.
3: So hard.
9: But I also know I honor them as a soul. So,
3: yeah. Well,
9: and
3: that's the
9: I get to get out of the way.
3: Yeah. Mm-hmm.
9: But it frees me up.
3: Okay.
9: I realize it's actually a gift.
3: I like this because you're on the other side of this. I love that, because sometimes we don't know where it will lead. We just think it's going to be the worst, right?
7: Yeah, I just need to listen to you all day.
3: I know. I know. All of you.
7: My kids are all in their 30s, all married, and I'm still like, do this. Mm-hmm. It's...
3: Yeah. But you're all close,
7: empty nesters,
3: right?
7: Yeah. But they all live really close, and I have a hard time not jumping in.
9: You know, it's the...
7: I want to fix it.
9: Yeah, it's this thing that we... It's really an attachment.
7: Yeah.
3: I know. I always wonder
9: it's
3: if it's control,
9: issue.
3: But maybe it is attachment.
9: It's control. The need to attach is a form of control.
3: Yeah.
9: It absolutely is. And when we really go to that space or that willingness to just say, you know what? I'm enough as far as taking care of myself. I can't barely figure it out for myself.
3: Yeah, I'm only in charge of
9: I'm only in
3: of
9: charge
3: me.
9: Of me. Yeah.
3: But it's hard when you are in charge of every little aspect of your kid's life for so long, just to suddenly be like, yeah, I'm cool, whatever.
9: Well, guess what? You get to face you. Yeah. And some of us adults don't want to do it. We got advice for everybody.
3: Well, our question for today is actually related to this. So I'm really loving where the conversation is going, because it's how do you help your kids grow? Mm. And I think that no matter what age your kids are, I think we've all had this experience where you feel like they are like, no, I'm good. And you're like, no, you actually need to grow and develop in this area or whatever. So how do you encourage that at different ages, you know, or different stages of development of your kids? Because I think when they're little, it's easier in the sense of you just say, this is what we're doing. You're going to grow and learn because this is what we're doing. And then they get older and they realize that they hold all the cards. It's a sad day.
7: Oh, just
3: sad, sad day. So how do you help your kids grow?
7: I think I get put in my place more really? Than I want to be. My kids are going to laugh at this, but.
3: No, I love this. I want all the.
7: I said something on Sunday, my opinion of something, and two of my son-in-laws went, okay, Mom. I was like, what?
3: Your son-in-law?
7: You can't.
9: The audacity.
7: I have three daughters and three son-in-laws. They're all awesome, but they also all have personalities.
3: Yeah.
7: And they're all adults. Mm. And I sometimes forget that.
3: So what did you do?
7: My husband started laughing and I just went, okay, I guess you get to decide for yourself. And that's the hardest part for me, is letting them decide for themselves.
3: Yeah. Mm. But have you found ways, though, that, like, motivate them that have worked in the long term? You can see where my brain is. I know. I'm so transparent. I thought I could hide that a little bit better.
9: Nah.
3: How do we motivate our kids to do what we want? No, just kidding. But, like, just motivate them for whatever is in their best interest. Is that what it is?
8: I've dealt with this with one of my kids, and I don't know if I have a good answer, but I think I had to come to terms with I literally have no control of what this child does, but I can help them, like, find something they love, something they're passionate about, give them opportunities to try new things. And hopefully by doing that, they'll find something to give them motivation. And that's actually been really, really helpful for this child in particular. I think that some kids just have that innate motivation, and some kids, they have to, like, really seek it to find it. So I think just allowing them to try different things and find their passions.
3: Yeah. Wow. I do think that if it's motivated on something that they have chosen and you're just feeding that, you're encouraging that, that's different than, hey, have you ever thought about this? Which
9: and the way to get them to that place is ask questions instead of make statements. Ask questions. So what do you think about that? Mm-hmm. How does that make you feel? And you can say that a little bit different, because now they're kind of caught on to that. How does that make you feel?
3: Yeah.
9: You know, so you got to, you know, switch it up a little bit. So when you did that, you know, what was going on inside of you, in your head? Like, what was going on inside of your head? And they're like, well, I didn't quite think about it. I was just having a lot of fun. You know what I mean? Mm. And so, and I think that a second part to that as well is when you ask the question, really mean it.
3: Yeah. Like, it has to be sincere.
9: It's actually work. Mm-hmm. You have to show up energetically when you say, so what's going on in your head? Like, you may have to go and do like a little Rocky anthem or something in the bathroom.
3: Call your girlfriends in the closet.
9: Then come out fighting.
3: Right now. Yeah. It's happening.
9: We got to change it up. We got to change it up. The old way, it just isn't working.
8: I think you make a really good point, though. Even like the tone in which you say it can really make them feel cringy inside. I'm using my kids' words here. Cringy. Or it can be like, wow, she actually, like, genuinely believes I can do this on my own and believes that I have some power here, right? Like, not trying to manipulate me or control me, which they can, I think they can feel that.
9: Silence is golden. Yeah. It's like, just pause and wait a minute before I open my mouth.
3: Well, because sometimes they just need to vent, just like we do. Mm-hmm. They're like, this is driving me nuts and I hate this. And they're not asking you to fix it or to say, yeah, drop out or don't do that. Or they're just, yeah. It's, I can hear myself.
9: Do you see the face?
3: In my head, I go like, relax your face.
9: Yes.
3: And don't say anything. You can say this later. Yes, you're right, Lisa. Yes, you are right. Stop. Don't say it.
7: Don't react.
3: Yes, you told them this 2 weeks ago. Nope, don't say it. Nobody needs to know it.
8: Right.
3: And but I want to be listening and actively, but it is really hard to not have that impulse.
7: Mm-hmm. I actually have a daughter, my oldest daughter, bless her heart, that now if I'm not listening enough, she does this. And I'm you can't put your hand up at me.
9: I'm your mom.
7: She's like, Mom, that means stop talking. Hmm. Oh, my goodness.
9: What a beautiful angel you have. What a beautiful mirror.
7: Honestly, I love that for boundaries. She knows
3: instead
7: what
3: of just quietly holding it in and being resentful. I mean,
8: that's true.
7: She's like, I asked for your help, but it doesn't mean I need your help.
9: Yeah. I know. You're like, duh, I'm confused.
3: Yeah.
7: I'm like, I'm the fixer. And I have a husband that is a great support, but we're very different. Mm. And he's the funny, happy guy that they'll always go to for easy things. And they come to me for hard things. So I think I need to fix it.
8: Yeah.
7: I'm like, you came to me with this question, and then they get enough and they're like, I got it. That's enough. How dare you?
9: Yeah. I love it.
3: I wonder too if I wonder how much, obviously our kids are watching us all the time and our actions speak louder than our words and things like that. But I feel like maybe with just the stage of parenting that I'm in with teenagers and young adults, I wonder if it really did sink in, my actions. Do you know what I mean? Mm. And how much do you trust that in trying to motivate your kids of like, well, I'm trying to learn and grow, so my kids will too. But what's your perspective on that? Do you think that they do?
8: I like to think about my own journey.
3: Yeah.
8: To where I'm at. And I did lots of dumb things, and my parents probably could have stepped in and said a lot of stuff, and it would have made me mad. And I had to figure that out. That was part of the journey. And so I catch myself now biting my tongue. I can't say all the things. Stop talking. I know I have good intentions. The reason I want to fix the things is because I want the best for them. But part of the journey and part of the whole process is for them to figure it out on their own and to make mistakes. And somebody wise told me once that if they could go back and reparent their kids, they would let them make more mistakes and they would allow them to screw up big. And I've really tried to internalize that. I'm not good at it, but I'm practicing allowing them to spend their money how they would like. I mean, I would teach them, and then I back off, right? Teach them what I believe and then allow them to make choices. And it's hard sometimes.
3: It's really hard.
7: I'm just remembering a time a few years ago. I was at my parents kind of complaining, they're not listening. They're not doing this right. And I'm like, but I don't even know if I'm doing it right. So I asked my mom, I said, when did you stop worrying about me? I'm the oldest of 8 kids.
3: Mm.
7: And she looked at me. And so this was, probably 50, a few years ago. And she looked at me and she goes, I still worry about what you are going to eat. I still worry about how you're spending your money. And I'm like,
3: yes, that's what my mom said. And she's in her 70s. I was like, what?
7: It never stops.
3: It never stops.
7: So
3: she's like, no.
7: I guess we have to learn, you're right, how to be the adult. And I don't like that all the time.
3: Although one time I was kind of aggressive with my mom and I was going through a ridiculous hard situation. And I was like, you never told me that there would be days like this. You never told me that life could get this bad. You didn't tell me. I was just cause you go to your mom because it's the safest. Cause who else could I be mad at? It was just nobody's fault. Mm. I was like, you never told me. And she was like, yeah, no, I didn't. Sorry. Yeah. I didn't see any of this coming.
7: Yeah. Uh-oh.
3: And I just had to laugh because I thought we do look for our moms to be sort of extraordinary in the way that they can predict what we will need and what we know, as if any of us do that. And there's there's a comfort in that for us being the safe place, but we don't have all the answers. Yeah. And so there's this deep humility in it of, what's coming around the corner for my kid that I don't know that, will help me motivate them to, be a better person or be the best they can be, whatever that means.
9: Well, that's why it's called the journey.
3: Yeah, right?
9: It's called the journey for a reason.
3: Yeah. I am curious, though, if there is an example that you can think of, of a way to motivate a kid to grow in a certain way that actually worked or just turned out, you know, to be like a positive experience like that?
9: Honestly, it's been just me doing it for myself. When I look back at it, like even my daughter who is in college now and everything else, she'll say something to me and she'll just say, well, from watching you and seeing how much you've gone through and what you've experienced in life, that encourages me. Just a random, out of nowhere.
3: You're like?
9: 18 in college. And I'm like, oh, okay. So she was watching.
3: Okay.
9: Boy, what else does she see?
7: They're watching more than we realize.
9: Yeah, but she was... Yeah, she was able to pull that up, which I was really surprised. She's like, I know you've been through some stuff.
3: That's a good
9: example.
3: And
9: I know I should probably be a little bit more grateful because you've given me a whole lot more than you got as a kid, you know. And she was conscious of that. And it's not like I was talking about it. Matter of fact, you know, in high school, she came to me and just said, you know, you never really tell me much about growing up. I'm like, well, what do you want to know? I don't want to throw all that stuff on you.
3: Yeah.
9: She's like, well, I want to hear about it all. So I was like, okay, here's a chunk of it. She's like, wow, that's pretty heavy. I'm like, yeah. Yeah. I'm like, but look at me now.
3: Yeah. Right?
8: Yeah.
3: You can grow.
9: I'm still on the journey.
7: Yeah.
9: But I'm stronger.
3: Yeah, that is the truth. Like, I do think that the kind of parenting style of, like, trying to look like the authority of, like, this is how we live or this is what you do. Like, I don't think that fools anybody.
9: No.
3: But
8: the example I'm thinking of is when I had a child that was pretty unmotivated. I think they were actually dealing with some mental health things. Mm-hmm. And so really addressing the real issue, the deeper issue, instead of trying to fix the surface level problem was helpful. So showing them how loved they were instead of focusing on the problem, focusing on the love and the great things that they were doing. And I think that helped a lot. And, you know, helping them find answers, asking when, do you want me to help you solve this? Or are you just needing to vent and get some feelings out? And that is, it's a, like a balance, a fine balance.
3: Yeah,
9: to what you just said, I mean, be even open to, you know what, that's not, as your mom, that's not part of my scope of my practice. When there's, you know, if you're feeling like, because nowadays the kids will come and tell you, you know, I'm having issues with depression, anxiety. I'm having some mental illnesses, things like that. Or I feel like I need to see someone and be willing to say, hey, do you need to see a professional?
3: Yeah.
9: Because I know that I'm your mom, but that's not my scope of practice. I don't have my degree in that, certificate in that. I never even went to school for that. I never even went to school. You know, whatever it is.
3: Yeah.
9: Just say, you know, what can I do? You know, how can I support you? And you'd be surprised. They'll either say, nah, I'm just having a tough day. Or, is it okay that I see a specialist?
8: Yeah.
9: Is that okay? You know, because they want to know, is that okay?
3: Yeah.
9: You know, and just be like, yeah, sure. Everybody... Well, if you know people that are seeing therapists, you know, but everybody I know, I shouldn't say that. A lot of people that I know, a lot of acquaintances that I know, you know, they're all up in that therapy and getting support and assistance for their relationships and their kids are still home, kids are out of the home. So whatever it is that they need, maybe there's a source outside of the home that we can ask. Yeah. You know,
3: and I think that has been a big thing that I've learned, like, as my kids have gotten older. It's like they will either literally or with a subtext say to me, I already know what you think.
8: Right.
3: Like, I know.
8: Right.
3: Because I think, maybe you don't know. And they're like, no, we know.
8: Mm-hmm.
3: And now I need to do this on my own or I need to talk to somebody else, like a therapist, or a friend or whatever. Like, I just want a different perspective or advice on that because I already know what you think and I would like to get somebody else's opinion or something like that. And I think that that is an important part of their growth and development that if I say no or I'm hurt by that, that it sort of changes our relationship of what they can share with me or not or what they want to share with me. I've had to be like mindful of that.
7: There's definitely been times that I've said, I can't tell you what to do. I can tell you what I think, but I don't know enough. So this is something you probably need to go outside of this bubble and learn something for yourself or figure out how to help yourself. And that's something I feel like has changed with our children's generation.
3: I do
7: and maybe
3: too.
7: It's more open
3: to
7: talk about things. And I don't have those answers. I guess I don't wish I did. I don't know. Sometimes I wish I did, but I certainly don't. So yeah. I want to be the place they'll come that they know either mom can help or she'll tell me to get help, but they can't make that decision somehow. Yeah.
3: That makes a lot of sense. And I want to ask you guys about that because I see this too with our sort of generation, maybe Gen X, too, of where we're trying to figure out like how much to help, like what that like motivation for growth actually really looks like. Does that mean you have a safe place and you can live here as long as you want? Does that mean I'll help you look for apartments? Does that mean you find your own apartment? Like,
9: Ooh, that's so tough. That is one example on many.
3: Like, I'm even thinking of like my daughter in high school, for example, if she wants to, you know, I'm encouraging her to go get a part-time job because I feel like that is an important part of her development. Mm-hmm. And she's not. So do I say you have to? Well, then what? Do I go and help her get the application? Do you know what I'm saying?
8: Right.
3: Like
8: yes.
3: How much? And you can do that with a million different parenting questions, you know, with how much you help them adult or learn those skills or motivate them to grow in different ways, pay for music lessons or art lessons or whatever until what age and what's your, like, what?
9: Okay.
3: Help me.
9: This is a good question that you're, well, insight that you're putting out there.
3: I'm being vulnerable.
9: No,
3: we're Margaret's all not going to watch this, so it's fine. Sorry, hi, Margaret.
9: The good news is I'm sure everyone here, I can't speak for everyone here, but there's a lot of people out there, same question.
3: Yeah,
9: it's
3: I
9: like,
3: think so.
9: Yeah, it's like,
3: and we're kind of afraid
9: home?
3: To ask.
9: Nah, I don't think you should move back home.
3: Like how much? And,
9: yeah, exactly. Mm-hmm. I think that's where it comes, well, I'm going to go there.
3: Okay.
9: I have my morning practice. My morning practice is I sit in my red chair. I have a red chair, sits in a corner, and I literally sit there and then I talk with myself and I do my breathing exercise. I do my meditation. I do whatever it takes just to get me quiet. And then I literally just, it's a part of my self-care. So I really sit myself down and if anything like that comes up, I'll bring it to the table.
3: Yeah.
9: I'll bring it to me. And I'll just be like, okay, do I need to assist my daughter in getting
3: what's the pressing issue of the day?
9: She comes back, show me, let me seek with clarity. Because I'm telling you, attempting to do it by myself is futile. I mean, just using my analytical mind or my own belief system or the way I was raised or the lack of how I was raised, it's going to get me in trouble. So I have to really sit down and I really do tap into my heart. I really have to, I go there. I choose to go there and I will even put my hand on my heart and just say, okay, for today, how am I speaking it? How am I showing up for people? How am I, you know, bringing the peace? I mean, this, I feel uncomfortable, X, Y, and Z. How do I bring the comfort in? How do I bring the peace in? And I'm telling you, I will hear, I will see something. It could be in the middle of the day, and all of a sudden I see a billboard, and it's just like, remain calm, all is well. I mean, but I'm setting myself up to be presented with that. And that's that work
3: that's
9: that we talk about.
3: That's a beautiful, though, like spiritual practice, though, that resonates with me.
9: I have to, because I don't have the answer. We don't have the answers for these kids.
3: Because every kid is different, and every situation different. Yeah.
9: Absolutely.
3: Well, I appreciate you sharing that.
9: And it comes and it comes. Mm. And I think that's that part that most we get busy. I'll speak for myself because I don't like to be spitting on people. I tell people to sit instead of spit. get quiet, get silent, stop spitting on people. All these opinions. And I just came up one day with my practice and I just said, I get to sit with this.
3: Yeah. Mm-hmm.
9: And then things were just coming to me. I mean, I wasn't no particular dogma or anything, just me sitting in the presence of peace and love and all the yummy stuff.
3: Yeah.
9: And things were coming to me and I'll be sitting sometimes and nothing comes. And like I said, middle of the day, I'll see the billboard or I'll be sitting there. It'll immediately come like this flood of insight and inspiration. It's like I don't know how to describe it like in human words, but it's just this flow of beauty that comes through and just says, make sure they have a breakfast and they won't be so grumpy when they get in the car.
3: Mm-hmm.
9: And I've done that. And that's when I wasn't an empty nester. And then there was peace.
10: Yeah.
9: Or, you know, she's coming home from college. You don't have to tell her she's needs to get a job right away. She already knows. And I'll hear that. She already knows. Mm. And I'm like, oh, so I don't need to say anything.
10: Yeah.
9: Nope. Don't say a word. Then all of a sudden she calls me on a Sunday. Hey, when I get home from college, I know I'm going to be staying with you. This is my plan. I'm going to actually get a job because I want to be able to pay for my tuition again like I did. You see what I'm saying? And
10: yeah,
9: sometimes I get in the way and I don't listen. And I open my mouth when I should have kept it shut.
7: Yep.
9: And then all of a sudden there's contention.
10: Yeah.
9: You know? And then I just go, yeah. Ooh. But I don't beat myself up. I go, ooh. And then I go, oh, and I still love myself.
10: Yeah.
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20: News. BBC News with Chris Barrow. The Israeli Prime Minister has condemned settlers who again attacked the Palestinian village of Kuzra in the occupied West Bank. Benjamin Netanyahu called them rioters who harmed Israel's standing in the world, and he said they would be arrested. The settlers took over a home with a Palestinian family still inside. Israeli security forces expelled them, but reports say they remained nearby. Katie Watson reports from Jerusalem.
21: Benjamin Netanyahu called the settlers a handful of rioters who were violating the law. The president, Isaac Herzog, said it was a stain on the face of Israel. The number of Israeli settlements and outposts has escalated in recent years, most notably since Hamas attacked Israel in October 2023. All settlements are illegal under international law. Outposts are also illegal under Israeli law, though they're often supported by state services and funding.
20: Rescuers in Nepal, battling to find survivors from Wednesday's deadly flash flood, have managed to drill into a tunnel at a hydroelectric power plant where dozens of workers are believed to be trapped. A pipe has been inserted into the tunnel to send air. The massive torrent of water and debris swept away entire villages in the Himalaya on the Nepal-Tibet border. Meanwhile, on the Tibetan side of the border, Chinese rescue teams have been searching for survivors. Laura Bicker in Beijing has this update.
0: That lake that had formed within the debris of the landslide just up from the main catastrophic site on the Tibetan side of the border has begun to subside. Now, remember, there was panic in the last 24 hours after it started to overflow. Rescuers had to stop all operations. Well, now Chinese officials say the water is receding and receding slowly. So that is some good news.
20: President Zelensky has ordered an investigation after a Russian airstrike detonated munitions in a warehouse near a residential area outside Ukraine's capital, killing 37 people. Mr. Zelensky said it was horrific negligence to store deadly explosives near civilians. Dozens were injured in blasts which lasted for hours in a village west of Kyiv. More than 100 houses were damaged and 400 families were evacuated. Niger's military rulers say an attempted coup in the capital has been defeated after hours of fighting around key government and military sites. Mutinous soldiers tried to enter the presidential palace and seize an airbase. Camilla Mills reports.
10: State television was briefly forced off air as heavy gunfire and explosions were heard across the city. The news agency AFP says the presidential guard, backed by Russian forces, later retook the airbase and that several of the mutineers were killed. The defense ministry says the soldiers had taken colleagues hostage and opened fire on sensitive sites.
20: BBC.
22: I remember going to a Canon family reunion as a child. My mother was a Canon. They handed out T-shirts and sweatshirts at this Canon family reunion that had a picture on there of our ancestor, George Q. Canon.
23: This is Christopher Jones. His ancestor is something of a legend in the Church of Jesus Christ of Latter-day Saints. George Q. Canon was a top church official and influential politician in the 1800s. At a time when Congress outlawed polygamy.
22: There's a famous photo of him and other Latter-day Saint inmates who were imprisoned in a territorial prison for practicing polygamy.
23: This is the picture on those family reunion sweatshirts he was talking about.
22: So this is him in his prison stripes, smiling with five or six other Latter-day Saints. And I think the sweatshirt said Canon Pride or something like that, right? And it was a little bit tongue-in-cheek, but also very much like this badge of pride that we were supposed to wear, that this is who our ancestors were. They had fought for what they believed in. I grew up in suburban Dallas, Texas. I was one of few Latter-day Saints in my high school. And there was a certain amount of good-natured ribbing that would go on, teasing me about my faith, about my beliefs. And I sort of wore it as a badge of pride to stand up for my faith, to speak out about what we believed, what we didn't believe, clarifying that we were no longer polygamous in spite of my family pride in George Q. Cannon's imprisonment.
23: But family stories are rarely so simple. When Christopher Jones was doing his PhD in early American history, his pride in the Cannon family line got complicated.
22: We'd been assigned to look at this new website that had been released not too many years previously called the Transatlantic Slave Trade Database. A memory popped into my head from my childhood of my mother telling me about another one of our Canon ancestors, George Q. Cannon's grandfather, also named George Cannon, almost in kind of hushed tones, clearly with a little bit of embarrassment, that this man, known within the family as Captain George Cannon, was a great sailor who also had captained multiple transatlantic slave trading voyages. So I went to search by captain name. I typed in Cannon, Common George. And sure enough, up popped three transatlantic slave trading voyages that he had captained. I don't know if I sort of audibly gasped, but internally, certainly so. And I was sort of embarrassed enough by this realization to not be like, hey, look at this. This is my ancestor. So I just kind of kept it quiet. I mean, I had African-American students in that classroom with me, right? The last thing I wanted to do was out myself or my ancestors as their ancestors enslavers, right? Or those who were responsible for their enslavement. So it was sort of this horrifying realization, and I didn't quite know what to do with it at that point.
24: I didn't realize
25: that's
24: that.
25: That's an interesting question.
26: You know, I've never heard of it from that.
24: So let's talk about that.
25: You need to come over, stand in my shoes.
26: Agree to disagree.
23: This is Top of Mind. I'm Julie Rose. Today on the show, we're looking at the complicated power of family history. Some of us feel compelled to research our ancestors, while others couldn't care less. But with the recent boom in DNA testing and countless television shows asking the question, "Who do you think you are?" more and more people are digging into their roots. And what then? How do the stories of our past shape our present? How do we reconcile the imperfections of our ancestors with the stories of our family heroes? What responsibility do we have toward our ancestors' actions, good or bad? Christopher Jones was asking all those questions when he discovered the slave ship records of his ancestor on slavevoyages.org.
1: I searched by captain, I typed in canon here, and it pulls up this 1798 voyage from Liverpool to Bonny, that's a port in West Africa, to Kingston, Jamaica in 1798, that delivered 414 enslaved individuals there.
23: Captain Cannon would end up transporting more than 1,000 enslaved individuals to the Caribbean from Africa during the span of about 5 years. As Christopher Jones kept digging into this history, he learned that Captain Cannon, his ancestor, had kept a meticulous log of his voyages. Jones has one scanned on his iPad.
1: So we start with just this marbled cover page, pretty typical of a late 18th century book. He takes meticulous account of latitude and longitude daily. He talks about what's happening. I'll show you a page here, hour by hour, in some instances, the direction they're traveling. And then some remarks here. This is his handwriting here, yes.
23: Wow.
1: He begins remarking on some of the enslaved individuals, although just in passing. So here he notes several slaves complaining of dangerous ILL, which is an abbreviation for illness. So several slaves complaining of dangerous illness. The next day he writes, the two before mentioned slaves, something better. So he notes he's remarking on their health. And this is vitally important to him as a captain of a slave ship because he needs to keep alive and in relatively good health as many of these enslaved individuals as he can so he can maximize his and the ship owner's profits when he sells the enslaved individuals.
23: Yeah. Are the enslaved individuals named?
1: They are not named. These are chattel. These are things to be purchased and sold. Maybe I can show you another entry here that I think highlights that a little bit. And it's sort of a difficult thing to read and talk about here. Let's see here. So again, 9 slaves complaining, occasioned by the weather, paid attention to keep their feet dry. And then again, how much they're keeping there. The very next page, just this single line here, buried one male slave. And again, this is buried at sea. This means they took that body and they threw it overboard into the depths of the Atlantic Ocean. What I'm struck by here is the routineness or the lack of seeming concern for the death of this individual. It's simply another note in the logbook sandwiched in between notes about how much food they have left and about the weather that day.
23: So do you still feel as proud and as strengthened by your canon line, by your membership in this line that bestowed so much energy and confidence in you as a child?
1: I still find inspiration and strength in that family history, but it has been complicated and nuanced, I think, in really important ways. And ultimately, I think that I can draw strength from those darker aspects of that history as well.
23: Like what?
1: My support for and interest in racial justice, in combating racism in society today. I feel something of an obligation to do that, in part because of my own ancestors' shortcomings on that front. It forces me to think about who I associate with, the institutions I belong to, whether those be professional or ecclesiastical or otherwise, and think about their own complicated past, about their own complicated presence, and what I can do to try and make those things better instead of just sort of blindly participating in them and furthering, maybe problems associated within them.
23: Are you raising your children on the stories, the canon stories, the Jones stories?
1: So my daughter was in fourth grade this year. She attends a public school here in Utah. And all fourth graders in public schools in Utah research and write a county report on one of the counties in Utah. Mm.
22: And she chose, with just a little bit of influence for me, Garfield County in South Central Utah, where my grandmother, her great grandmother, was born and raised in Panguitch. As part of the research that we put into this, we went well beyond, I think, what most fourth graders do in looking at the internet and maybe checking out a couple books at the library. We spent a weekend down in Panguitch and touring Garfield Canyon. We went to the local historical society. We looked at original documents.
2: Oh, wow.
22: We researched the kind of indigenous history of these people. We talked about her ancestors that originally helped settle this place when they came west with Latter-day Saint pioneers in the 19th century. And my daughter asked a really, what I thought was good and thoughtful question, and that was, what did our ancestors do, or how did they interact with these Paiute peoples that were living here previously? And it kind of stopped me in my tracks a little bit, but it provided another opportunity for me to talk to her about this. And I said, I don't know about the specifics of our family line, but here's what we know about Latter-day Saints' relationships with Utah's indigenous peoples when they came. And I shared examples of some of the more harmonious interaction between those two broad groups of people and some of the less harmonious, more violent interactions, right? The displacement that occurred, the adoption and indenturing of some Native children by Latter-day Saint families, the placing of indigenous children in Latter-day Saint homes and schools, all under the names of Christianization and civilization. That often stripped these people of their, or attempted to strip these individuals of their native identity and really severed them from their indigenous communities. And so we talked about those. And again, I tried to do this in an age-appropriate way, right? And she asked further questions. She said, does that make, our Latter-day Saint ancestors bad people, right, because of what they did? And I said, I don't know if it makes them bad people or not. But I don't think that we need to shy away from criticizing and, if need be, condemning their actions, of recognizing where they were wrong.
2: Do you worry that you're robbing her of the sort of thrilling sense of belonging and strength that a far more simplistic, rosy depiction of your ancestors gave you as a kid?
22: I don't think so. I think it's just as important for them to understand that these sort of complexities, these sort of difficulties, these sort of societal struggles have always been with us, and that our own family members, our own ancestors participated in various ways and on various sides in those conflicts.
2: Christopher Jones is now a professor at Brigham Young University. He teaches a class on family history research and another about the history of slavery. And he enlists his students in studying those ship logs of his ancestor. In one of those classes, a student was upset to realize that she, too, was related to Captain George Cannon. But Jones says despite the potential for discomfort, he tells his students it's always better to know your past.
22: If we want to understand the world in which we live today, we need to understand the history of that world. If we want to understand ourselves and our families today, we need to understand those family histories. And so simply ignoring that doesn't make it go away. And I'm convinced that being a historian and being a family historian and doing that work and delving into those more difficult aspects of our past can make us more empathetic people in the society, can make us more tolerant, can make us more committed to justice for all, can make us better husbands and wives and children and fathers and mothers, can make us better friends, can make us better neighbors, and can make us better colleagues, and hopefully can leave our children with a better legacy and a better world to live in as well.
2: Why do you think it would make us more empathetic and better all of those things rather than drive further divisions along racial lines? Like, do you see that in your classes? I mean, because you could also see kind of an us and them and like the enslavers and the enslaved and sort of like, look
22: yeah,
2: at all this
22: absolutely.
2: Ugly awfulness. Like, there is still a lot of racism and discrimination and strife in our modern society. How does
22: yeah.
2: this actually bridge rather than inflame?
22: Because nobody's ancestors were purely good or purely bad. Nobody's ancestors were purely oppressors or purely oppressed, right? In my slavery and the slave trade class, we talk obviously not only about white American enslavers and European slave traders, but also Africans who bought and sold fellow Africans to European slave traders who actively participated in the slave trade, right? And so there's African Americans in the United States today who have enslaved ancestors, and those same individuals might also have ancestors that sold other ancestors, the soul of their Africans into slavery that forcefully captured them, right? I have Latter-day Saint pioneer ancestors who were persecuted and driven from their homes, and those same Latter-day Saint ancestors persecuted and drove indigenous people from their homes. They did both of those things. I would like to think that I'm a good person that is trying to make the world better. I'm also surely complicit in all sorts of bad things that my grandchildren, great-grandchildren will notice about me that I'm either unaware of or that I'm not committed enough to eradicating at this point in my life. None of us are purely good or purely bad, and none of our

0: themselves. Which makes the next story we're about to hear all the more interesting.
1: I had a relatively idyllic childhood. And, you know, I was as well loved by my adoptive parents as I believe they could have loved any natural child of their own. And I just felt no need to go look any further than that.
0: And then at the age of 69, Edward DeGangi changed his mind. And finding his biological roots gave him meaning he didn't even know he was missing. I'm Julie Rose. This is Top of Mind.

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5: I'm Edward DeGangi. I live in Hillsboro, North Carolina. I'm 74 years old. And back in 2017, as I approached my 69th birthday, I began a search for the woman who had placed me for adoption at the time of my birth.
6: So DeGangi was not one of those adopted children who hungered to know his biological parents.
5: The interesting thing is that I have no recollection whatsoever of my adoptive parents ever telling me I was adopted. Sometime probably before my 10th birthday, I was going through a fireproof box that my adoptive parents kept all their important documents in, and they were out for the day, and I think some kids decided they were going to go through the liquor cabinet. I decided I would go through the metal box. And there was a folder in it, and I pulled out an envelope that had my mother's name on it. And when I pulled the documents out, one was a birth certificate from New York City that read Certificate of Birth by Adoption. It listed the child as Baby Norowski. And then the second document I pulled out was the adoption decree that placed me in the arms of my adoptive parents. And that decree had my parents' signatures on it, the name of their attorney, and the signature of a woman whose name I did not recognize, Genevieve Norowski. Mm. And that woman turned out to be my birth mother.
6: It would be 60 years before he would think about that name again.
5: I never brought it up with my parents. I took the approach, I believe, that if my parents weren't talking about it, then this is something I wasn't supposed to talk about either.
6: Plus, he says he had a good life as the only child of adoptive parents who couldn't have kids and wanted him desperately. He even felt deeply connected to their ancestry.
5: You know, my adoptive father was of Sicilian heritage. Mm. My adoptive mother, Ukrainian. And the Sicilians were loud and raucous and loving. And, you know, and I enjoyed being with them. The Ukrainians were kind of the opposite. They were reserved and a little cooler. But something in me made me identify more with them than I did with the Italians. And I think perhaps maybe I was a quieter, more reserved person.
6: He was especially close to his Ukrainian grandmother, who spoke very little English but had a big garden at her home in Long Island. In fact, it was that grandmother who would ultimately lead him to finding his biological family. Here's what happened. When DeGangi was almost 69, he went to a funeral for his wife's father, which took place near the cemetery where his Ukrainian grandparents were buried.

0: So while we were there, we took the opportunity to go and visit this other cemetery. As I stood over that grave, my first thought was, let me go and pursue the story of the family that adopted me.
1: So this was the first time that doing family history research had ever crossed his mind. But now was a great time to start, partly because he was retired and had some time on his hands. Strange as it sounds, though, it did not occur to Diganji to look for his biological roots. His only interest was digging into the history of those adopted Ukrainian relatives he'd felt so connected to.
0: But when I realized how quickly information surfaced, something clicked in my head and I said, if it's that easy, let me go back and get that piece of paper with my birth mother's name on it and see what I can find there. And that's where the journey truly began. So I went to our local library and I got on ancestry.com. I typed in the name and I sat there for some time with my finger over the enter button, just kind of wondering, okay, what will this open up? What will I find, if anything? And I finally pressed that button and I felt I was looking into a family's bedroom window because so much information just started to roll out to me.
1: The first thing he clicked on was an immigration visa for his birth mother, Genevieve Norowski, to visit Rio de Janeiro about 9 months after she gave birth to Edward. Now, this was not the teenaged pregnancy he had always assumed was his birth story.
0: By the birth date listed on it, she was not the high school girl I imagined she was. She was 23 years old when I was born. So that kind of upset the narrative that I had formed in my own mind. And the other piece was it listed her profession as an artista. But what was the real meaningful piece was my mother's picture was attached to it.
1: That was the first time you'd seen her face.
0: It was the first time I saw her face.
1: Did you spend a lot of time looking at that picture?
0: Well, yeah, I sat in the library looking at it, seeing is, you know, do I see myself in her face? And I think it's a step into the unknown. I had spent 69 years knowing who my parents were, and I always identified my adoptive parents as my parents, knowing who my family was, identifying their families as my family. And all of a sudden, this opened a door to something that was totally unknown to me. Mm. And I pressed that button and couldn't get enough at that point.
1: Really? So at that point, it was like...
0: Oh, I was hooked.
1: So were you spending a lot of time doing it at that point then, trying to research her story?
0: I spent a lot of time at the library.
1: Diganji discovered his mother had been a professional ice skater.
0: My mother left New York City at the age of 17 and traveled across the United States alone by train to join an ice skating troupe in Vancouver, British Columbia.
1: By the time she was 23, she made her way from the ensemble cast to marquee performer with the Ice Follies, which spent every summer in San Francisco.
0: This was a major production with upwards of 70 ice skaters. And there were production numbers, typically each number centered around one or two or sometimes four performers who were the focus of that performance. And my mother was one of those performers, along with a partner who she was recruited with. And they were what was called adagio skaters. They were very much acrobatic skaters. Lifts and spins and throws. I ultimately met my mother's roommate from that period in time, and she just shook her head. She said, I never knew that your mother was pregnant. I can't believe she did those things while she had you in her.
1: Diganji found evidence that his mother had a summer fling with a man in San Francisco who likely never knew she was pregnant. She hid it and left the Ice Follies to give birth secretly in New York and place him for adoption before returning to the rink. The discoveries didn't stop there. By the time Diganji began his search, both his biological parents had died. But through DNA testing, he learned he had half-siblings. He was not an only child.
0: I'm the big brother. Which came quite unexpectedly to me. You know, this journey was so filled with coincidences and positive discoveries that it was sort of the thought of this, it cannot be this simple.
1: Do you think that your life would have been better had you been raised by either one of your birth parents?
0: I could tell you that my paternal half-brother, in that first day's conversation, said, I don't know who your adoptive parents were, but I can tell you, you did better being raised by them than if you had been raised by my father.
1: Part of Diganji does wish he'd started this research early enough to actually meet his biological parents.
0: On my birth mother's side, my regret is solely that I did not have the opportunity to tell her that, yeah, I was grateful for what she had done, and I would like to have given her the peace of mind that, you know, that what she had done was a good thing and had a positive outcome.
1: Almost to thank her.
0: Yeah, absolutely. I would have, that would have been the first words out of my mouth.
1: What difference has it made, this research that you were able to do, these answers you were able to get?
0: Well, I think it's brought a sense of completion where I didn't know I was incomplete, if that makes sense. You know, there was always that curiosity about, okay, who would give away the good kid?
1: Yeah.
0: And now I know what the circumstances were.
1: And you know how he always felt closer to his adopted mother's side of the family, the grandmother from Ukraine with the big garden? Well, guess where Diganji's biological mother's family is from?
0: Those people were basically peasant farmers from Ukraine or southeastern Poland, who came here in the 1880s and right outside of New York City established a farm. You know, that was the first thing that struck me. It was almost, I knew it. But those people, by and large, are unknown. When I've met my maternal first cousins, I've said, what can you tell me about that side of the family? And basically, they shrugged their head and said, don't know a thing. Don't have a clue. And it was a very large family, which has basically evaporated.
1: And Diganji feels compelled to capture as many droplets as possible from that family line before it disappears completely.
0: As I was in the process of this search, we were in New York and we traveled out to Long Island and found the cemetery where my great-grandparents were buried. And I could tell you incontrovertibly that nobody had been there in years and years and years, and they were forgotten. And the feeling there is that, you know, I could almost feel them kind of rise up and smile and say, thanks for coming. And it's just that, you know, as long as one person is thinking about someone, yeah, they're not gone and they're not dead and they're not forgotten.
1: This calling to preserve the history of his Ukrainian line has also taken on a spiritual dimension. His grandmother even visited him in a dream.
0: Yeah, it's very interesting. You know, I'm not a dreamer.
1: But Diganji had recently been speaking with some cousins about this grandmother.
0: And there was a comment made by one of my cousins at one point that our grandmother was a very dour person. You know, I said, well, do you know why she was so dour? No, you know, she had it good to be off that farm. And I said, didn't anything ever happen there? Not that I know about.
1: Then Diganji found mention of his relatives in an old newspaper article from around the time his grandmother would have been 6 years old.
0: And there is this story, which I found just a tiny, tiny little blip in an old newspaper. It appears that, you know, the mother was doing some work in the yard and had a tub of water boiling, and the infant fell into that tub.
1: Oh.
0: And, you know, and died as a result of that. And I think that scarred her older sister, who had been put in charge of watching her. And her grandmother was that six-year-old girl who had been put in charge.
1: When that grandmother came to Diganji in a dream, she was an adult. She didn't introduce herself.
0: No, there was no introduction. It was just sort of an intuitive knowing.
1: What did she say to you?
0: The piece that keeps on coming back is, yeah, he said, I'm dour. You know, if he heard what I heard and if he saw what I saw, he wouldn't have said that. And yeah, so my feeling is there was a reason for her dourness.
1: And you were her confidant in that moment. She was sort thanking you for taking the time to think more deeply about it.
0: Nobody knows this, but you understand.
1: Edward DeGangi has a book about his family history research. It's called The Best Gift Given. I'm Julie Rose. This is Top of Mind. You've maybe heard that genealogy is one of the most popular hobbies in America. Well, there is no real evidence to back that up, but I bet there is someone in your family right now who is crazy about it, if it's not you. I am not the genealogy nut in my family, I admit. That is my mother. But I have spit in one of those DNA test tubes. Almost a quarter of Americans have.
2: There's more and more of us completely obsessed with genealogy right now in America, more than at any other time, I think.
1: Why is that? Let's find out.
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1: Several years ago, Libby Copeland wrote an article for The Washington Post about families uncovering surprises, often really upsetting ones, through DNA ancestry testing. And then so many readers reached out with their own stories that Copeland decided to write a whole book. It's called The Lost Family.
2: You know, I think a lot of folks are trying to define who they are and sort of where they are on this earth and in this place and time, right? And a lot of us, particularly in America, feel some sense of displacement. If you grow up in a particular, you know, European country in a fairly, say, homogeneous region where your people go back many generations, you're not just like necessarily so curious about who you are and where you come from because you come from there. Right? Like you might be really quite steeped in your community and the history of your community. Whereas you look at modern America and how sort of much we travel around and how apart we are from our roots, right? Not just roots on the other side of the ocean in terms of your ancestors, but also maybe you grew up in a small town in Ohio and then you moved to LA. So part of this is this sort of American story, right? The fact that most of us who live in the United States come from someplace else. And many of us, our people came over at points in time when the name of the game in the United States was assimilation. Shedding a lot of the old country ways, foods, you know, the accents, right? the stories, maybe even the religion, eventually over time. And a lot of Americans don't actually know where they come from. That was one of the things that surprised me, was how many Americans don't know, say, where their grandparents or great-grandparents came from, emigrated from, which is kind of amazing.
1: While it's popular to research and talk about your ancestors right now, Copeland says that was not always the case in America.
2: In the early days of, you know, the new republic, there was very much an anti-genealogical impulse because it was associated with Europe and it was associated with, you know, this kind of obsession with aristocracy.
1: So what you're saying is that the only people who would be obsessed with their genealogy were people who were doing it because they wanted to claim some sort of higher social rank, like, I am, you know, descended from the Earl of whatever, and therefore I am important right. in this society. And so that felt
9: right.
1: That felt icky, I guess, to a lot of Americans.
9: Yeah, totally. And if they couldn't prove it, they made it up.
1: Okay.
9: Right? That okay. was a lot of making up your family crest. And then sort of over time, there was more of an interest in it, right? And there were times in history when it was kind of seen as, you know, laudatory to come from sort of humble ancestors. But then there were times, particularly when there was, you know, great obsession with the idea of like superior and inferior races, ethnicities, and stocks in the United States that you wanted to come from, you know, the better class, the better race.
1: So Copeland says Americans have always been picking and choosing from our family trees, what to emphasize, what to downplay. Although lately she's seen more and more people opting to simply add a new branch to the family tree when they learn they're not who they thought they were.
9: Identity is not binary. It's not nature or nurture. It's not biology or experience. It's both. It's yes and. And if you make a discovery through a DNA test, for instance, that your dad is not genetically related to you, you know, you may still call him dad. He may still be dad. But then there's this other man for whom you may not have a term who contributed half your biological material. And you may want to know about him. And that's not necessarily a reflection of your lack of love for your dad. It's just that yes to both. You know, you want to know about both.
1: And often, people have told Copeland they are glad to know the dark stuff, even if it's painful.
9: There's a man that I write about in The Lost Family called Rosario. That was his name when I met him. He's since changed his name. But he believed that he was Sicilian. This was what his mother told him that he and his brother were when they were growing up. She told them that in part because she wanted to explain. They had this very, you know, thick, dark hair, very curly. And it was her way of sort of explaining that. And as Rosario grew up, he was very identified with his Italian ethnicity. He even changed his name to Rosario. So he took on an Italian name. He learned to sing opera. He joined the Catholic Church. He married an Italian-American woman. He proposed to her in Italy, right? Like he was fully Italian. But in fact, he did not have anyone in his family that, you know, that could support this story because the story wasn't true. You know, the story was a fiction that his mother had given him, like a kind fiction, because she was trying to protect him. And protect him from what? Protect him from the truth, which was that she was biracial. And her father was black, her mother was white. Their relationship had been really criminalized in this small rural white community in Vermont in the middle of the 20th century. And she had been subjected to a lot of sort of racial slurs as she was growing up. So she was sort of pale enough that she could pass as white. And when she married, she decided she wasn't going to tell her children about this, right? She was going to shield them from it. So this was where the Sicilian story came in. Rosario is in his, I want to say, late 40s, early 50s, when he starts figuring this out because he starts getting into genealogy and also DNA testing. And it changes his identity profoundly, profoundly, right? And he wrestles with it. Could he call himself a black man when he didn't have the lived experience of a black man? He started doing outreach to his black family members and becoming close with his relatives on his mother's side, right? And getting to know them. And it totally changed the direction of his life. You know, he's like incredibly interested in the history of America. He's become a historian, you know, involved in projects that have to do with history and race in America. So he's completely changed his life because of his understanding of the past. It is a bittersweet thing, right? Because sometimes in history, there's incredible cruelties that we discover when we do genealogy. There's incredible sacrifices that people made. And yet it's also a gift, right? It's also this incredible gift to be able to reclaim it. And that's where he's come to now, is this place of being able to say, yes, the past, you know, history, the kind of cruelties of history did this to my family. You know, they broke up my family. They denied me this identity and these relationships with my relatives for a long time. But now, because of genealogy and DNA and the internet and other technologies, I get to take that back. And so that's a kind of an amazing thing, an amazing gift.
1: That's journalist Libby Copeland, author of The Lost Family, How DNA Testing is Upending Who We Are. Rosario's story reflects an aspect of family history research that is unfortunately common for African Americans. Trauma is often embedded in ancestral discoveries. And there are practical barriers to getting beyond several generations on the family tree. It's sometimes called the brick wall. Here's genealogist Gaynell Brady.
10: I live in New Orleans, and my family has lived in Louisiana around 300 years that I know of. For the most part, I come from formerly enslaved people. So what happens, because of the way that the census was taken back then, enslaved people, depending on a plantation, you are not going to find a first and a last name. It wasn't until 1870 that African-Americans started to be, you know, documented first and last name, male and female and age. When you get to the 1870 census, a lot of people consider that as the, you know, like the brick wall census. So one of the things that African-Americans have to do to tackle the brick wall of, you know, genealogy is we have to not only research our family history, but research the history of those who we may assume is was the last enslaver. And so in me doing that, the particular part of Louisiana where my family was from, I actually found a will of the family, seeing your fourth and fifth great grandmother's names on a will document with a dollar sign next to them. I cried. I really did. You're excited to see their names on that list because you found them and you have that piece of them again. But you're also like extremely sad, also sometimes sick into the stomach to see a dollar sign attached to a human being.
1: When did you first personally start researching your family history?
10: Unofficially, I started like very young. I was always that grandchild that always asked a lot of questions. You know, stuff like, hey, grandma, was your grandmother a slave? You know, just stuff like that.
1: She says the year 2005 was a turning point.
10: My sister died in Hurricane Katrina. So experiencing you know, that loss and then watching my community feel pain every time we can't recover a photo that was badly damaged in a storm, or just the amount of information that we lost in losing so many relatives in a storm, it made me realize that, hey, this is so important to start to preserve and share our stories. And then so in 2007, 2 years after Hurricane Katrina hit New Orleans, I gave birth to a son. And at that moment, I realized that, hey, you know, studying family history isn't just important for me, but it's more important for my children, especially a son who will carry my husband's name down. So I just started that journey.
1: Gaynell Brady's research has led her to develop a deep connection with a number of women in her family tree, some who were enslaved. She started a company called Our Mammies to share their stories. Often she'll dress up as one of her ancestors and give presentations to schools and community groups. She also coaches other people in their family history research. Sometimes pushing through the brick wall has required visiting the former plantations where her ancestors were enslaved, returning to the scene of violent events.
10: I feel pain when I see death certificates for family members who I know experienced some type of that was caused by racism. And then I kind of learned that with, you know, studying African-American history and genealogy, some things people do know, but they're just too painful to discuss. And so just understanding like some of the events that happened in the family, like eventually my dad told me a story about how he went back to the plantation at a very young age and he was almost forced to go and work pretty much as a sharecropper. And my dad was born in 47 and my paternal side didn't actually leave that plantation until my grandmother was pregnant with my dad. And it's so weird on that particular line as well, because the plantation was owned by a free person of color. So my family was enslaved by relatives. It's kind of weird to explain it like my fourth great grandfather was my enslaver, but also my relative, because of all of the intermixing in the area. So that one is a difficult pill to swallow, like to see the overseer on the plantation, like, wow, you're my cousin. And in fact, all the way to the 1870s, you see them living next door to each other. I just tell myself, hey, G, you're about to open Pandora's box. But it's okay, because even though I'm opening Pandora's box, I am gaining so much of strength from these stories. A couple of years back, when I was a park ranger down at John Lafitte, I lost hearing on my left ear. And oh my God, I was hurt. I cried. I cried for days. I experienced like really deep depression. I didn't want to do genealogy. I didn't want to go to Disney store. I didn't want to do anything. And when I didn't do the two, I didn't go to Disney store and I didn't want to do genealogy, my husband knew there was a problem. So he did something. I don't know how he knew to do it. He put me in a car and he drove me to St. Francisville, Louisiana. And that's where my paternal ancestors were enslaved. And when I stepped out of the car, I put one foot on the ground. I felt this strong wind and I heard this voice. It was a very calm voice. And it said, you are going to be okay. And I heard that voice in my left ear, which is my the ear that I lost the hearing. I heard the voice in that ear. And I never, I couldn't explain it, but it was like what I needed to hear at that time. I hopped right back in the car. I didn't put 2 feet on the ground. I only put one. And when I heard that voice, I got back in the car. I looked at my husband and said, I'm okay. And I was perfectly fine thereafter.
11: What was that voice? Whose was it, do you think?
10: I believe it was my grandma, Lizzie. She's my third great grandmother, and she was a midwife in St. Francisville.
11: Brady says she has heard the voices of the women in her family tree a number of times. And she often gives voice to them when she dresses up and portrays them in community presentations. Mama Belle is one of her favorites.
10: Anyone who knows me knows how much I love my Mama Belle. And Mama Belle is my second great-grandmother. Her photo was like the one photo that you could find in everyone's household. She would be like our queen, right? And when I started looking into her life and understanding that she got married very young, you know, 14, 15 years old. And the fact that she was so young, she raised her sisters, she raised her kids, she raised her grandkids, and even her great-grandkids. Born in 1888, sharecropping, supporting her husband when he got injured in a sawmill, and then coming uptown to New Orleans and working as a domestic servant and a baker, maintaining the family and working and being just a pillar in the community, it just let me know, like, whoa, that's the level I want to be at. I want to be at Mama Belle's level. I did a presentation on her at the Historical Society, and this guy told me that he knew of my Mama Belle and that his grandmother, often talked about her. And he was a white guy. And he said, I believe I have a photo of your Mama Belle. And he did.
11: And why would why would a white family have been talking about her and had a photo of her?
10: Because Mama Belle worked for his family. Hmm. And to know that she meant that to them, but she meant way more than that to us.
11: Mama Belle also highlights for Brady the way that every inspiring story in her family history is threaded with a vein of trauma, too. While Mama Belle was a valued member of her community, just a few generations back, her family's value was assigned dollars and cents. Remember that plantation owner's will that Brady found? Well, the name listed there with a dollar amount next to it was Mama Belle's grandmother.
10: It's the one thing that anyone researching African-American history, you have to go back to where your ancestors were enslaved. And I know it's painful, but it's powerful because the fact that you are here shows how strong they were. And for me, it just reinvigorated me. It assured me that I was taking the right path and that, you know, now more than ever, it's time to study genealogy so that way we can begin to heal our society and heal ourselves.
11: What is the healing that you're envisioning and how does that work through genealogy research?
10: You know, it's kind of like we were talking about earlier with the guy finding out like, hey, you know, his ancestor was a captain of a ship, right? Like mm-hmm. a lot of people, it's painful, right? Like, and a lot of people just feel like the shame of their ancestors. Start that healing process. Share it. Make it public. Make your grounds accessible. I run into that a lot too, where a lot of the cemeteries are on plantations. And some people are having a difficult time accessing those cemeteries. Hmm. One of the ways you can start that healing process is by making it accessible, sharing the information, sharing the knowledge, sharing whatever you have, photographs, any of that, stories, anything that you know, just share it. Even if you don't want to do it in a very public way, because you feel that shame, donate it to a university. And work with historical organizations. And when people talk to you about the pains that, you know, their families feel, acknowledge that and begin a dialogue so that people can begin to heal and begin to understand and have a mutual understanding of what it looks like for me to see my relative's name on a will and what it feels like for you to see your ancestor's name as the person who sold them. So I think we need more of those facilitated circles to begin that healing process.
11: Gaynell Brady is founder of Our Mammies, which helps African Americans do their family history and share those stories. There's a group of researchers at Emory University who talk about this thing called a family narrative. The idea is that you can have three types, one that's all about the good times, one that's all about the bad, and one that says your family's been through good and bad times. And these researchers have found that last one, with the good and the bad, is actually the healthiest for a family. It results in the most resilient kids because it teaches the power of bouncing back. If there are only happy stories in your family narrative, well, you better not be the one to mess it up. And if the narrative is all bad, there's no getting out of it. Why even try? So doing family history research can build resilience and empathy in individuals, in families, and according to author Libby Copeland, whole societies.
12: I do think that knowing that you're connected to a specific person from the past makes the past real to you, right? You've got, you know, this such and such person that was my great, great, great uncle died in the Spanish flu, for instance, right? But there were millions of other people who died in the Spanish flu. Until I make the discovery that this family member died, that pandemic might not seem real to me. What picking out an individual from the past, and particularly from our own line, does is it makes us able to relate to people who otherwise might seem really weird and not like us. It's hard to relate to people in the past until you put them in your own family. And then it's like all of a sudden, aha, you can see the straight line from them and you can see sort of the continuity of humanity through time.
11: So it can be actually a tool for promoting empathy.
12: Empathy through history and empathy across human communities, both, right? Because when you, say, recognize that you come from a certain part of the world that you didn't even know you had a connection to, all of a sudden you're thinking about the people who live there and maybe they're going through a war or a famine and you're feeling connected to them in a way that you didn't before.
11: I was thinking about the example of if you know that you have an ancestor who died in the Spanish flu, there is a global virus pandemic going on in the world, and that could certainly make you think differently, maybe even make you behave differently in the face of this current threat.
12: Yes, it is a lesson in endurance and perseverance. It is a means of looking at the past and saying, I have been through this before, I am connected to those people, I can do it again.
11: Top of Mind is a production of BYU Radio.
1: 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I'm Julie Rose. We'll talk soon.

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6: I'm Julie Rose. Life feels heavy for a lot of us right now. 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
9: We don't have to change our mind. We don't have to compromise. 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
6: And we're exploring tough topics with nuance and an open mind.
10: What we have is not a politician's problem. We have an incentives problem. And we can't expect different results unless and until we change the rules of that system.
6: We're out to become better citizens, kinder neighbors, and more effective advocates for the things that matter most. It all starts right after the news.
11: BBC News with Chris Barrow. The Israeli Prime Minister has condemned settlers who again attacked the Palestinian village of Kusra in the occupied West Bank. Benjamin Netanyahu called them rioters who violated the law and harmed Israel's standing in the world. He said they would be arrested. Here's John Donison.
12: The view of Prime Minister Netanyahu is that this is a few bad apples. It's a handful of hardcore settlers who are giving the broad settler movement a bad name. And, you know, his words were pretty strong. What I would say, though, is that the Israeli government, Prime Minister Netanyahu, the American administration, Israel's principal ally, are broadly supportive of the settler movement across the West Bank and East Jerusalem. They have accelerated it. Hundreds of thousands of settlers living illegally under international law in the occupied West Bank and East Jerusalem. So he's treading a bit of a fine line.
11: Rescuers in Nepal battling to find survivors from Wednesday's deadly flash flood have managed to drill into one of the tunnels at a hydroelectric power plant where dozens of workers are believed to be trapped. A pipe has been inserted into the tunnel to send air. As many as 900 workers working on different hydroelectric projects in the region could be trapped in the tunnels. Jenjen Lama, who's involved in the rescue efforts, told the BBC that it was still too dangerous to go into the tunnels.
13: So we went by chopper, fixed line the rope, and then we connect each other. We tried to go inside, but because of the deep muddy, so we cannot able to go. Still, there is a high chances to rock fall and not stable.
11: President Zelensky has ordered an investigation after a Russian airstrike detonated munitions in a warehouse near a residential area outside Ukraine's capital, killing 37 people. Mr. Zelensky said it was horrific negligence to store deadly explosives near civilians. Dozens were injured in a series of blasts which lasted for hours in a village just west of Kyiv. More than 100 houses were damaged and 400 families were evacuated. Niger's military rulers say an attempted coup in the capital has been defeated after hours of fighting around key government and military sites. Mutinous soldiers tried to enter the presidential palace and seized an airbase at Niamey's international airport. With the latest for us, here's Camilla Mills.
14: State television was briefly forced off air as heavy gunfire and explosions were heard across the city. The news agency AFP says the presidential guard, backed by Russian forces, later retook the airbase and that several of the mutineers were killed. By Saturday evening, the fighting had largely subsided and Niger's aviation authority said airport operations were continuing normally under heightened security.
11: This is the latest world news from the BBC.
4: The patient has to be seen as more than their symptom. The doctor's obligation is to try to reach through and touch that suffering in some way.
15: Regardless of what caused their liver failure, the transplant to go to the sickest patient. If you don't do it that way, you're assigning more value to one life than another life.
16: What we know is that 40 or 45% of what really determines how healthy a person is their social context. Everyone has a role to play in making it possible for everyone in our community to have an equal opportunity to be healthy.
6: Hey, it's Julie, and this is Top of Mind, where we tackle tough topics with nuance and an open mind. We're out to become better citizens, kinder neighbors, and more effective advocates. Today, who deserves to be healthy?
4: Beatrice was a young woman who I treated for HIV disease a number of years ago. She was, frankly, one of my favorite patients.
6: This is Michael Stein. Of all the patients he has seen during his decades as a primary care doctor, treating Beatrice had an especially large impact. She actually caused him to question whether he was even fit to be a doctor, capable of giving his patients the care they deserved.
4: Beatrice would come to regular visits with me, bringing her daughter, and Dahlia was about six when she started coming. She would come into the room and she would sit behind the examining table and disappear into her world of dolls. And the very first time I met with Beatrice, she said, I have to take care of my daughter and she's going to come to visits, but please, doctor, don't ever use the word HIV or AIDS in front of her. She's young, but she, you know, might have heard of this, and I don't want it getting around where I live, and I don't want to worry her. So of course I agreed to that early on, and time went on, months, years of seeing her, and Beatrice and I sort of spoke in a code, right? We talked about symptoms or we talked about medications, but I was really pretty perfect about avoiding the words HIV or AIDS in front of Dahlia. And maybe 2 years or 3 years into care, Dahlia was again, of course, in the room, and Beatrice's health had failed because she had not taken very good care of herself. She took her medications intermittently, and this caused her HIV disease to advance. And I was frustrated with her, and it was probably a difficult day. And at a certain point during one of our visits, I said, are you daring your HIV to kill you? And her daughter, who was hidden behind the table, popped up, and her tears were almost immediately in her eyes. And she said, Mom, do you have HIV? She was an 8 or 9 year old at that point. And her daughter and she started to both cry, and Beatrice looked at me as if I had betrayed her, got up off the examining table, walked out of the room holding her daughter's hand, and I never saw her again. I was extremely upset with myself. I felt that I had crossed the line. I had broken a contract. And although I'm imperfect, this mistake felt particularly blunt. The fact that she disappeared, I never saw her again, really made me stop and understand, perhaps, or imagine, at least from her point of view, how humiliating this was for her, how it was a careless breach of the doctor-patient relationship.
6: But she wasn't holding up her end of the bargain, if this is a relationship. She wasn't taking the medicine. So did you really owe her kindness?
4: Yeah, I don't think that these are equal sides of a seesaw, right? It's easiest to be compassionate when you're happy with your patients and you think that they're following your best care. It's hardest to be compassionate and empathic when you feel that they're either not listening to you or not taking care of themselves. So the fact that I was angry at her, that I had judged her as not taking care of herself, meant that I had forgotten about her own vulnerability. And in some ways, by sort of shouting at her and maybe even using the word HIV, I was trying to humiliate her, that I was trying to sort of shake her awake. And, you know, that didn't work, obviously. And worse than that was, I think, deeply unkind.
6: Would you rather have a doctor who is intelligent or kind?
17: As a first-year medical student, Michael Stein chose intelligence over kindness without a second thought when asked on a survey what kind of doctor he wanted to be. Looking back all these decades later, Stein says the entirety of his career has been a slow understanding that he checked the wrong box. We all want good health. So today, who's responsible to make sure we get it? Are we owed something more by the doctors who treat us? Should our social status or personal choices affect our access to better health? Who should have priority when the key to health is in short supply, like organ transplants? And maybe most importantly, what responsibility do we have for the health of one another? Let's get back to Michael Stein, the primary care doctor who believes we are, in fact, owed something more than we typically get or maybe even expect from our doctors.
4: I do think that there is this second level of obligation, which is that the patient has to be seen as more than their symptom. I think that's what it comes down to. That usually involves some nod toward a patient's suffering, and that the doctor's obligation is to try to reach through and touch that suffering in some way. That's the best possible encounter.
17: And maybe even better for your health, too. Now, it's not a clear cause and effect, but one experiment found people who went through a traumatic surgery recovered better if they perceived their surgeon as empathetic. Another study found that patients under the care of doctors who rank highly for empathy had better blood pressure control overall. It makes sense to Dr. Stein.
4: It does ring true to me. I think that the closeness of a relationship over time provides a patient a sense of accountability, a sense of wanting to do well for somebody else, which I think is essential to sort of good chronic care, whether it's back pain or blood pressure. I think it can provide a more positive outlook. It can provide a sense of control, all of which are the sort of the elements of recovery or better outcomes for people with chronic illness.
17: What does kindness mean, practically speaking, when you're treating a patient?
4: Well, I'll give you a very specific instance of a conversation I had with a friend of mine the other day. So this is a woman who went in for a mammogram. At the mammogram, she was told you need some extra images. Well, at that point, she became sort of an object of interest. If this was a teaching institution, the room she was in was a large enough room so that a variety of people could troop in and out of the room. So here's a woman with her breasts exposed, being jostled around while people are walking in and out of the room behind her. Medical students brought over to sort of see how this is done. Nobody is introduced to her. Nobody's asked her permission, frankly, to bring anybody else into the room. This is an experience of medical care that is, I think, all too common. And I find, and she found, particularly unkind. And, you know, how would it have been done in a more kindly way? It would have been that somebody described what was about to happen. Somebody described the people coming into the room. Those people introduced themselves and said, is this okay that I'm here?
17: Over his career, Dr. Stein's focus on what he owes his patients in their struggle for good health has broadened to a concern for what we owe one another. As a doctor, he says there's only so much he can do for a patient. He's like the goalie in soccer.
4: The goalie is the last line of defense, and that's our doctor system, which is when you're sick, you go for care. Now, soccer, of course, you know, 99% of the action is out on the field by the other 10 players. Now I call that public health. So public health is all the things we do when we're well to stop from getting sick. And so the best soccer team is one where we never use the goalie. There are no shots on goal. The other 10 players, the public health system is so strong that we don't need to use doctors. Now, we're a society that's based on individualism and that I can optimize my health. And what I'm asking people to do is mostly through their politics, but basically through their attitudes, think about the fact that the health of others could affect you. We live in a world where my health is influenced by your health, that if you're sitting next to somebody on a bus who's coughing, they can give you COVID. So COVID is clearly the case where, you know, our health is influencing lots of other people's health. But, you know, if you send your child to a school with unvaccinated children and your child gets measles and dies, well, again, you were dependent on somebody's health. If your aunt is killed by a drunk driver, the drinking behaviors of our society become of interest to you all of a sudden.
18: Does thinking about prioritizing public health, does that mean that there will likely come a time where I will have to sacrifice my own personal freedoms or best interest in some way for the greater good? I think a lot of us felt this way, or at least we saw this tension flare up during the pandemic. You know, the sort of like, I feel like I'm safe and can keep myself safe without having to limit my personal freedoms. It was very difficult for a lot of us.
4: Yeah. Well, what you're describing is the sort of endless American dilemma, right? Which is self versus community, me versus us, right? This goes back to Emerson versus Thoreau or Freud versus Marx, right? I mean, this is an ongoing problem of how much we're willing to give up or do for others. And the answer is there's always a tension and there's always a struggle. And yet we do it, right? So for instance, a simple one is we set speed limits. That's a decision where I'm willing to sacrifice some of my personal freedom for the good of others. And in some ways, perhaps for the good of ourselves, even though we don't think that, you know, we're ever going to be in a car accident. So we make these decisions about giving up freedoms all the time.
18: So what difference would it make, do you think, if more of us in America were personally concerned about public health?
4: If we were personally concerned about public health, we would be able to, primarily through our elected officials, reorient social, political, and economic priorities to focus on preventable conditions for our populations, whether that's opioid use, mental health access, obesity, and how to prevent obesity, which is a pure public health matter, and I would say has very little to do with individual responsibility, gun violence, and poverty. We need to always differentiate health care from health. Health is a public good, and health care is an individual good, and we need to be attentive to both.
18: Michael Stein is a primary care physician and chair of health policy at Boston University School of Public Health. He's author of several books. His latest is A Living, Working Class Americans Talk to Their Doctor. Dr. Stein, thank you so much for your time today.
4: Julie, thanks so much for having me. I enjoyed it very much.
18: But what about personal responsibility? Let's say you damage your liver with a lifetime of drinking alcohol. Should you have priority for a transplant over someone who didn't drink?
15: At that time in 2010, liver transplant centers everywhere in the world had a 6-month wait if your liver failure is caused by alcohol. So effectively, you had to prove for 6 months that you would be good and not drink before they would allow you to have a transplant. And they don't care if you are going to die in the meantime.
18: Her husband died because of the policy. Was that fair? I'm Julie Rose. This is Top of Mind.
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15: Mark was living with alcohol use disorder, And unfortunately, his liver disease progressed to the point where he

0: But the patient never gets sent for addiction treatment, and that's what's causing the liver failure. So what is classically happening in probably 85 to 90% of these patients is that they are unable to stop drinking because they were never helped. They're just told, go home and stop drinking. And as anyone would know, you know, it's the same as if the doctor tells you, you need to lose weight, or you need to exercise, or you need to work less. You know, we have our lives, and addiction on top of that is a terrible disease. And without assistance, he was just not in a place where he could stop drinking on his own.
1: What was the first inkling that you had that something was seriously wrong?
0: Well, when the liver deteriorates, you stop being able to absorb nutrients in your body. So over time, you know, they lose weight. And then when they start to get very tired and they start to get very jaundiced, then at that point, the day he couldn't get out of bed anymore, it was time to take him for more advanced treatment, obviously.
1: Was an organ transplant on your minds? Was that the thing you were expecting or hoping for, you and Mark?
0: Well, when we went to the hospital, I wasn't really sure. And that evening, his specialist came into the room and she started to yell at him in front of the nurse and the residents and me and said, "What did you do? What did you do? You know you're not supposed to drink. You need a transplant. When did you stop drinking?" And at that point, it had been 3 weeks. And she said, "They won't even look at you." And then she looked at him and she said, "I'm going to try and save your life, but if you ever, ever drink again, I will not treat you." At that time in 2010, every liver transplant center in the world had a requirement that people with alcohol use disorder, with liver failure, had to prove for 6 months that they wouldn't drink before they would be assessed for transplant. So you come to the hospital, you have liver failure. If it's caused by alcohol, you wait 6 months. That was automatic for everybody.
1: Were you surprised to hear that he was not eligible for a transplant?
0: I was. We were totally unaware that that was a requirement.
1: How long did he last then after he was told he needed 6 months of sobriety?
0: 17 days.
1: And even during that time, as he was getting sicker and sicker, there was no option to sort of have the 6 months waived.
0: No, there wasn't at all. She said at that same night, she said to me, "I will talk to the transplant team, but I don't think they'll help him." And then she never mentioned transplant again. So a couple of days later, I talked to the resident and I said, "What if I donate a piece of my liver?" Because I knew that that was an option. Mm. And he said, "He'll just drink again and waste the organ." And I said, "It doesn't matter to me. Like, if he lives a year or 2 years, it's my organ and I'm willing to give a piece of it to him." And he said, "No, they won't even consider that." So I wasn't able to save him either.
1: A few years after Mark's death, Deborah Selkirk turned her grief toward activism.
0: I started to read medical papers. And because they had said to me in the hospital, "He'll drink again and waste the organ," I wanted to find medical research that told me what percent of people drank again and waste the organ. And no matter how many papers I read, they all said the same thing. And what they said was, the 6 months wait doesn't predict who is going to drink again and who doesn't. The 6 month wait doesn't have any impact on whether people drink again. And most people don't drink again. And that's when I started to fight, because that was unconscionable to me.
1: She sued the transplant authorities in Ontario, where Mark died. And she lost. But the judge credited Selkirk's lawsuit with prompting the province to drop the automatic 6 month wait, first as a pilot program and then permanently in 2020. Today, that's true for every major transplant center in Canada and many in the United States. Instead of requiring 6 months sobriety automatically, they look at a whole list of factors,

0: But Deborah Selkirk doesn't see that as a win.
1: It used to be a single question. When did you have your last drink? 6 months, yes or no? Now it's all kinds of things. How long have you been drinking? Have other family members drank? Do you, you know, ignore your chores at home? When you're drinking, they ask a million questions. You have to do interviews, questionnaires. It's, you know, screen them to death and pick the best patients. But to me, that's just as discriminatory as making them wait 6 months, because you still don't have the research to show that they need to wait at all.
0: Do you think that a person's past behavior should have any bearing on their eligibility for an organ?
1: I do not. And I say that for several reasons. If you take, for example, someone who drives too fast and has an accident and they go to the hospital, we all know that driving fast can cause problems, can cause accidents. What if that person got to the hospital and they said, you have to prove to us that you're not going to drive quickly for 6 months before we save your life, and we're going to put a monitor on your car because if you do speed, we will not save your life, and they let that patient die. That would be horrifically unacceptable to society that that would happen. What about someone who carries a gun? They arrive at hospital, they've got a bullet wound, they're bleeding to death, and you say to them, we're not going to save your life until you prove to us for 6 months that you're not going to carry a gun anymore. That doesn't happen either.
0: Should the person whose past behavior contributed to their need for an organ be given the same priority as someone? So let's say someone whose liver failed because of alcohol use disorder. Should that person have the same priority as a patient whose liver failed for genetic reasons that were beyond their behavior, beyond their control?
1: Absolutely. And regardless of what caused their liver failure, it should go to the sickest patient. Because if you don't do it that way, you're assigning more value to one life than another life. Mm. When you go to the emergency room, they don't line you up based on how guilty you are for being there, right? They see people based on urgency. So if you say, you did that, it's your fault, so we're going to give it to someone else, we're saying, you're not worth saving. This person's a good person. We're going to give it to them instead. You're assigning value to life, and I don't think that's right.
0: Deborah, thank you so much for sharing your story and the story of what Mark has inspired you to take on here. I really appreciate this.
1: It's my pleasure. Thank you for contacting me.
0: Prioritizing the sickest person is how triage works in emergency medicine. But what if the sickest person is so sick they'll probably live only a few more months, even with a new organ? Would it be better to give that transplant to somebody who's in better shape and likely to live much longer? We called up a bioethicist to help us think through this a bit more, because it's not just about organ transplants. The way we settle the trickiest ethical questions reveals a lot about how we, as a society, answer the question, who deserves good health?
2: So my name is Dr. Jacob Emmepel, and I'm a psychiatrist and a bioethicist at the Icahn School of Medicine at Mount Sinai in New York City.
0: I'd like to start with a bit of history that was unfamiliar to me until I read your work. Would you tell us about the God committees that were in existence in the United States in the 1950s?
2: So prior to the 1940s and 1950s, there were no large rationing crises in American healthcare because there simply weren't life-saving treatments or technological advances which many people needed and few were available. The first of these actually occurred with the advent of iron lungs for the polio epidemics in the 1940s and early 1950s. But the system they used to address children usually who needed iron lungs was a first-come, first-served basis. Whoever showed up first got an iron lung. The next crisis, though, was a bit different. And this was in the early 1960s with the advent of dialysis. And the most famous case occurred at Swedish Hospital in Seattle, where they had a large number of patients who needed dialysis. Acutely, or they were going to die. and only a handful of opportunities to get dialysis on the machines available. So the local medical board appointed a committee that consisted of a combination of members of the community, some medical experts, to evaluate potential candidates. And after removing those they thought were medically unfit, then the process they used was social worth. So in the same way that you would apply to college or graduate school, these patients with their doctors put together a portfolio, and those the committee felt were most valuable to society were given higher priority. There was an enormous public backlash.
0: So what kinds of things would make you more socially worthy to society? I mean, are we talking about if you own a business or if you are a philanthropist? I mean, was it that kind of stuff?
2: Yeah, well, the committee debated this heavily. They printed their transcripts in Life magazines. They had no sense they were doing something controversial. So they asked questions like, does somebody's education level matter? Does whether or not they have children to support matter? They actually have a conversation over the likelihood of one of the patient's widows being more likely to remarry based on the number of children she has. They have a conversation about whether somebody is an active churchgoer. And one member of the committee says that this suggests he's a moral and upstanding citizen. And then the lawyer on the committee says this would also make him at peace with a short death. So, I mean, the conversations are macabre and unsettling. And needless to say, there are clearly ethnic, racial, class, gender biases built into the system.
0: Wow.
2: I think both members of the lay public, but also members of the medical community, bioethicists, were deeply disturbed about making these kinds of social evaluations. People fought back to the eugenics movement and the Nazi movement, and it really tarnished bioethics in some sense. At the same time, it led to a very important transition, which was we did not use social worth in the allocation of any healthcare resources. That was an unbreakable taboo. So let's say we take a scarce resource like a liver transplant or a ventilator. We can address questions like, are you likely to survive the treatment? Are you likely to steward the organ? We can't ask questions like, are you an upstanding citizen? Are you responsible for taking care of children? Are you more likely to develop a great scientific theory or artistic work? Those are off limits.
0: What about, though, decisions that I've made in the past? What if I have abused a substance, or if I've harmed someone in the past, or if I've committed a crime?
2: Under current system, the Dalai Lama and the Boston Strangler get equal opportunity to get an organ. We evaluate whether or not we think you're capable of stewarding the organ long term.
0: Interesting. Steward the organ. So that does have something to do with choices that I make, right? So like, what if I am still actively, what if I need a lung transplant, but I also am going to keep smoking after I get the lung transplant? Does that lessen my ability to steward the organ, and therefore I would have less priority?
2: Absolutely. You would have no priority. So it's an all or none system. So we decide basically whether you're capable of stewarding the organ. Oh. We don't hold your past against you.
0: Even if my choices led to the organ's failure, I'm still eligible to get an organ.
2: Absolutely. And because most of the things that would need you to get an organ are only your choices in the broadest sense of the term. If I ask the average person, would you rather be born an alcoholic or not an alcoholic? Would you rather be born in a community where you ended up a heroin addict or not a heroin addict? I mean, I would assume that most people would choose not alcoholism and not addiction. So that being said, a lot of these factors are out of your control. Mental illness would be another good example. So if I attempt suicide because I'm depressed and I overdose in Tylenol and need a liver, we don't say it's your own fault because you were depressed.
0: Yeah. Although you have recently published, Dr. Appel, a case in which you would actually argue that a person's choice should affect their ability to get a transplant. This is the case of someone who refuses to get vaccinated for COVID. Walk me through your thought process there.
2: Sure. So the first thing I would emphasize is there's no disease process that makes you more likely to refuse vaccination. So people who have alcoholism, people who have depression, who end up needing organs as a result of their actions, are largely driven by a combination of genetics, of longstanding environmental factors, usually have very little power, I will add, as well. In contrast, society has made an enormous effort to educate people on the value of vaccination. In that context, I feel comfortable making this an exception to the general rule. You probably heard the story of Lake Bergazze. It was a national news story. He was a man who got a double lung transplant after he needed them due to COVID, but he hadn't gotten vaccinated. But people have lost in that story, and I'm glad the man did well, but they've lost the story of the two individuals with some other lung illness, let's say cystic fibrosis or idiopathic pulmonary disease, who did nothing on their own to cause their illness, who ended up not getting lungs and presumably died.
0: There's a very specific case here where you're saying that if someone refuses to get vaccinated against COVID and subsequently gets so sick that their lungs become damaged to the extent that they need a transplant, that individual should not be eligible or should have less priority than someone who chose to be vaccinated.
2: Should have lower priority. I should obviously emphasize, if we have enough lungs to go around, we should never deny them to anybody. The goal is not to punish people. But also, I think there's something to be assumed about their willingness to comply with measures going forward. If you're not willing to get a vaccination during a pandemic, are you really willing to take your anti-rejection medication long-term? And I have doubts about that.
0: And the bigger solution would be to not have scarcity at all. Right.
2: Exactly.
0: Like, we wouldn't have to make these choices if we could somehow figure out how to make sure that there was plenty of what was needed to provide for good health for everyone in this country. What stands in the way of that for us, do you think?
2: The overwhelming majority of scarce resources in medicine and healthcare are scarce because we designed a system that makes them scarce. So you think about ventilators during COVID. We have known for a generation that there was likely going to be some kind of mass flu pandemic and we would need more ventilators. But we chose not to build more ventilators. So that's a societal choice we make. And organ donation, by the way, is the same way. We have set up a system that achieves a certain number of organs available. We have a system where you have to opt into organ donation. Countries that have made an opt-out system where you have to say you don't want to be a donor or you're automatically a donor are much more likely to be able to meet organ need. Some countries like Israel allow a system where people who list themselves as donors get higher priority. Countries like Iran have a limited market. So there are all sorts of mechanisms you can use to create more organ availability.
0: What do you think the decisions that we make when resources are scarce tell us about what we really do value?
2: So I think the first thing we learn about the very fact of scarcity in these situations is that Americans are very poor at planning for the future. And as a society, we really think about what we can get today and not what's going to serve our interests or our children's, grandchildren's interests down the line, or a lot of these scarcities would be avoidable. But beyond that, I think we do have a system that clearly favors those with social capital and power over those without. So we don't take into account the fact that the reason you need the ventilator is not just that you have COVID, but that you have COVID and you also grew up in a community where you didn't have access to a doctor, so your COVID is more severe, which is why you need the ventilator. We don't take any of those social factors into account in making allocations and decisions. You could have an organ allocation system, which we don't have, which doesn't look at social worth, but does take into account the experiences you had that made it more likely that you would need the organ. Whether you grew up in a food desert and couldn't get healthier food, whether you had access to smoking or drug cessation care and the like. We choose not to do that.
0: So as a nation, we are uncomfortable with the idea of using social worth to decide who should get priority. But we're perfectly content to ignore the role that social capital plays in people's ability to get care.
2: That's a perfect description. We delude ourselves into thinking that we're not taking social factors into account, but we actually are taking social factors into account in a more oblique and in some ways more disturbing way.
0: Jacob M. Appel is a psychiatrist, bioethicist, and author. He works in the emergency room at Mount Sinai, teaches at the Icahn School of Medicine, and wrote a book all about ethical dilemmas in medicine called Who Says You're Dead? Let's probe this idea of social capital a bit further. If we want to make sure that we're not setting people up for shorter, sicker lives just because they have less power in society, we need to have what legal scholar Dana Bowen Matthew calls a system of just health.
3: Just health acknowledges the humanity of everyone in our country by giving them a fair and equal opportunity to be as healthy as they possibly can be. And so my parents are an example of unjust health.
0: Her father died young of a brain aneurysm, but what really killed him, she says, was systemic inequality. This is Top of Mind. I'm Julie Rose.
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3: My name is Dana Bowen Matthew. I'm dean at the George Washington University Law School. My passion is justice, and any form of inequality gets my interest.
0: Her latest book is Just Health, Treating Structural Racism to Heal America. And her family story lies at the heart of it.
3: So my parents were African American, and their deaths were hastened by inequality that robbed them of equal opportunities that others might have had. My father was 48 when he died of a cerebral aneurysm. It was the byproduct of high blood pressure, heart disease, and obesity. And these were brought on by the life he lived, trying to make sure that his children got a good education. So we lived in the South Bronx, and in the South Bronx, the schools that I would have gone to if I'd continued in public school after fourth grade were failing schools. Now, in order to get us out of the South Bronx educational system, my brother and I, out of that system, my father and mother, between them, worked five jobs. So my father would go to work in the morning as a real estate appraiser down on the 42nd Street and Lexington Avenue at the Bowery Savings Bank. And then he would come home proudly striding through the South Bronx with a suit and tie, one of the very few guys that were able to do that, eat dinner, take a quick nap, and then go ride the same subway system as a motorman. He would drive that subway system, so he worked two full eight-hour jobs. Well, 8 and 8, 16, leaves 8 hours. And then if you take out time that he spent being a superintendent of other buildings, real estate buildings that were owned for others, and doing odd jobs in order to make ends meet, you've got a lifestyle that is going to cause you to have high blood pressure and die early. And that's what happened to my dad. Here's the structural part of it. Here's the unjust part of it. Many, many, many, many people of his race, gender, and ethnicity have the same problem. They cannot educate their kids decently. They don't get paid a living wage. They live in areas where the housing is unaffordable. The air is unclean. The water is undrinkable. And they have those disparities largely because of the color of their skin.
0: But why not move?
3: My father's story is salient here as well because we tried to move. Two things worked against us. One, income. And two, segregation. So whereas in the early 1900s, there were segregation laws that said you can live there and I can't live there because of the color of my skin and vice versa, we morphed. By that, I mean we changed our laws. After the period in which those explicit segregation laws went away, we then went to covenants. That is, a contract to sell a house might have said, you can buy this house, but you can't buy it if you're going to sell it or allow a person of a different race to live in. After those became illegal, we started zoning restrictions. They were the way that we were able to continue to maintain our housing segregation without being explicit about race. Zoning restrictions might have said, you can't build your house here unless you build it on a large lot, largely unaffordable to people who make low incomes, and not so much by coincidence, are also of that race that we're trying to exclude. So, Julie, what I'm trying to suggest is that the evidence is that although law changed and segregation was no longer legal, we found other laws to accomplish the same segregation outcome without expressly saying that race was the reason. When we moved to the Bronx in the middle of the 1960s, my parents and my grandfather went in on the house that we lived in, and it cost $19,000. It was a big deal. We were going to the Bronx from Harlem. There were trees on the street. We were excited about the fact that it was a row house and not a tenement apartment.
7: And so how did your father get you and your brother out of that school in the South Bronx?
3: So my father's way of getting us out of that was to take us out of the public school system altogether. I self-bused across town an hour and a half every day to Riverdale and went to a private school. And that private school changed my stars. But my father, in order to pay what I recall was $4,000 a year for our contribution to the tuition, had to work those four jobs in order to afford to get us out of the South Bronx.
7: So by the time your father is 48, you are in college at that point?
3: I was. I was a sophomore at Harvard.
7: Harvard University. He lived to see you at Harvard.
3: He did. So I, in the book, pay tribute to my father for getting us out of poverty, getting my children and grandchildren out of poverty, but he paid for it with his life. He paid for it by overcoming the discriminatory structures in income, housing, education. He took it out of his hide to make sure that we could get an equal opportunity to be healthy.
7: Your mother's story is similar on some levels. She lived another decade or so after your father, but she was unable to get timely treatment for an infection. And how do you believe her race and income affected that outcome for your mother, Marion Griffin Bowen?
3: Well, my mother's is a good news and a bad news story with respect to how her race affected her health. I'll end on the good news, but let me answer your question directly about how her race affected her access to health. My mother died of meningitis, specifically bacterial meningitis. Very few people die from that because penicillin cures it. As it turned out, my mother got her infection while she was in a predominantly Black part of Brooklyn, where the healthcare system was largely through emergency room rather than preventive and primary care, where the community generally had, because of a historic relationship between healthcare and the community, a distrust of going to the doctor. My mother laid in bed for 2 days with an infection that could have been cured by penicillin. And I only know about the last two days when I heard that she was in pain and ultimately slipped into a coma before we called an ambulance. The ambulance was slow. The care was slow. And what my mother's life exhibits is that the early demise and premature preventable deaths that Black people, Latino people, immigrant people, and other groups that are disadvantaged experience still remain today.
7: I'm speaking with Dana Bowen Matthew. She is dean of the law school at George Washington University. She's an expert in public health and civil rights law, and her latest book is called Just Health: Treating Structural Racism to Heal America. Now, your parents were born in the 30s, the 40s. They came of age during a period of legalized racial discrimination and segregation and often unpunished violence against Black people in America. So is what you're describing particularly true for Americans of your parents' generation? And someone who is 48 today in America would experience at least less of this?
3: Well, for sure less. But it still is very clear from our health outcomes that we are far off the mark of having equality a fair and equal opportunity for all to be healthy. How do I know that? Well, take someone who's 48 today, an African American, and even if they make a middle class income, so that shows progress. Let's say they make between $50,000 and $75,000 a year. Let's say also that they didn't have to go to school at night and get their BA, but they finished college and they got a middle class job. The fact of the matter is that even today, that 40-year-old person has a shorter life expectancy than a white person at 48. The fact is that that person, when childbearing, if it's a woman, still has a 2.5 times greater likelihood at losing their child in the first year of life than a white person who doesn't have a college education and lives below the poverty line. Now, pause for a second, Julie, and think about what I just said. A well-educated, middle-income Black woman still loses her baby in the first year of life 2.5 times more frequently than a poorly educated, poor white woman in America today. Those differences tell me that although the laws have changed, the outcomes haven't, and health is a great indicator of the fact that the law is not yet doing its job.
7: Where does, Professor Matthew, where does personal responsibility figure into health outcomes? Was there any of your father's health that he determined through his own choices and behavior?
3: Of course there was. And we have very good data now that tells us about 30% of the influences on health outcomes for my father and anyone else have to do with health behaviors. Do you smoke? Do you drink? Do you exercise? We know, too, that about 10% of the influencers on your health outcome have to do with your access to clinical care. About 10% more have to do with your genetic makeup. But Julie, what we know is that 40 or 45% of what really determines how healthy a person is their social context. These things that affected my father and mother, where they live, their education, the air they breathe, the water that they drink, the structural environment in which they lived. And let me continue by saying that personal responsibility, even those health behaviors for which a person is personally responsible, are influenced by your social environment.
7: Does the structural inequity that you've described, which creates, does it primarily harm the health of people on the losing end? I'm a white, upper-middle-class woman in America today. I have not been harmed by many of the structural inequities that you've described. I've benefited. Is my health affected in any way by this? Or is it really more the issue is it's incumbent upon me to care that other people don't have the same opportunities?
3: What an insightful question. I love that you recognize that we are, and here's where I want to go back to my mother's very hopeful story. We are connected. We know from data that, for example, looks at whether people who live in places that are described as more racially discriminatory versus places that are described as less racially discriminatory, Black and white people have higher heart attack rates. Black and white people lose their babies to infant mortality more frequently.
7: That's weird, though. Why would that be? Do we know?
3: That's a really interesting question. I think part of it has to do with the stress that racism places on all of us. I think it's fair to say that the data is beginning to show us that racism kills all of us. It makes all of us sick earlier and quicker than it would if we had an equitable society. So here's what I mean by that. We have data that tells us that when someone is unarmed and killed by a police officer, or someone is the victim of hate speech or a hate crime, we can draw concentric circles around that event, where it happened. And the closer people are, regardless of their race, to the event, the more we see health and other indicators reverberate. We see declines in school performance. We see increases in emergency room visits. We see increases in hospitalizations. These kinds of events create stress on all of us. I think it's because we're just inconsistent with who we say we are and who we want to be as a nation. The happy side of my mother's story is that living in community, caring about one another, taking account that we are one another's brothers and sisters keeper, really can improve your health. That is a scientific fact. So my mother, though she lived in a tough neighborhood and had very little in the way of financial resources of her own, was a person who just loved people. She had friendships that continue to benefit me today. She was a person who gathered her family around her regularly. And these are what social scientists call a protective resource. Friendships, community, having opportunities to get to know people outside of your racial group, outside of your social group, people who listen to a different news program, who go to a different church. My mother was a master at this. And I maintain that's one of the reasons she lived 15 years longer than my father did.
7: What can I do to improve the health of my neighbor? What is within my reach as a member of a community?
3: Everyone has a role to play in making it possible for everyone in our community to have an equal opportunity to be healthy. The mom who's on the PTA and sees that most of the kids that are getting assigned to the international baccalaureate courses or the advanced placement courses are white, or most of the kids that are getting referred to juvenile detention are Black, can step up and say, that's an area that I can influence. These may not be my kids, but I know where this leads and I'd like to see us change the policy. A person who is an employer in a small business and has the opportunity to take a little less profit for themselves and add a little bit more to the paychecks of those who are working, maybe even more than their competitor is adding, can say, that's a place where I can pay something much more like a living wage. A person who's in a church who recognizes that they are in the most segregated hour of the week in our country might even just say, let's have a discussion group that's not only the people in our church, but in the church next door, so that I can learn. We serve the same God. Why are we so separate? Maybe I'll look at your news program and you can look at mine. Any one of us can make a difference by recognizing, and I'm actually very encouraged by this, by recognizing that any place we fight for equality, even in the way that we vote, any place that we fight for justice, any place that we seek to treat all human beings as equal, we're going to improve just health.
7: Dana Bowen-Matthew is Dean and Harold H. Green Professor of Law at George Washington University Law School. She's a leader in public health and civil rights law, and her books include Just Medicine and most recently Just Health, Treating Structural Racism to Heal America. Dr. Matthew, thank you so much for your time today. I really appreciate it, and for sharing your family's story as well.
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0: 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Today's episode was produced by James Hoops, Kimberly Beck, and me. Our sound designers are Brandon Lewis, Mitchell Towsley, and Christian Mocatel. Please take a minute to rate and review Top of Mind right now on whichever app you are using to listen. That is the best way for other people to find us and feel the power of thinking again. I'm Julie Rose. We'll talk soon.
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15: BBC News with Chris Barrow. The Israeli Prime Minister has condemned settlers who again attacked the Palestinian village of Kuzra in the occupied West Bank. Benjamin Netanyahu called them rioters who harmed Israel's standing in the world. He said they would be arrested. Here's John Donison.
16: The view of Prime Minister Netanyahu is that this is a few bad apples. It's a handful of hardcore settlers who are giving the broad settler movement a bad name. And, you know, his words were pretty strong. What I would say, though, is that the Israeli government, Prime Minister Netanyahu, the American administration, Israel's principal ally, are broadly supportive of the settler movement across the West Bank and East Jerusalem. They have accelerated it. Hundreds of thousands of settlers living illegally under international law in the occupied West Bank and East Jerusalem. So he's treading a bit of a fine line.
15: Rescuers in Nepal, battling to find survivors from Wednesday's deadly flash flood, have managed to drill into a tunnel at a hydroelectric power plant where dozens of workers are believed to be trapped. A pipe has been inserted into the tunnel to send air. The massive torrent of water and debris swept away entire villages in the Himalaya on the Nepal-Tibet border. Meanwhile, on the Tibetan side of the border, Chinese rescue teams have also been searching for any survivors. Laura Bicker in Beijing has the latest.
17: That lake that had formed within the debris of the landslide just up from the main catastrophic site on the Tibetan side of the border has begun to subside. Now remember, there was panic in the last 24 hours after it started to overflow. Rescuers had to stop all operations. Well, now Chinese officials say the water is receding and receding slowly. So that is some good news.
15: President Zelensky has ordered an investigation after a Russian airstrike detonated munitions in a warehouse near a residential area outside Ukraine's capital, Kyiv, killing 37 people. Mr. Zelensky said it was horrific negligence to store deadly explosives near civilians. Lyudmila Penzi's house was among more than 100 that were damaged.
18: We were trapped inside the house. We couldn't get outside. A fire broke out. Then there was an explosion and something hit our house. The roof caught fire first, so we called the fire department, but they couldn't save it. It burnt down almost completely. Only the foundation remained.
15: Pakistan's Prime Minister Shehbaz Sharif has ordered the suspension of 8 senior hospital officials and for them to face criminal proceedings after 14 newborn babies were burned to death in a fire in a maternity ward. The move followed the release of an interim report on Wednesday's fire at the Pakistan Institute of Medical Sciences in Islamabad. Only one baby was rescued. This is the World News from the BBC.
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